0: just as serious as I can be.
1: But we both said that we didn't want to settle down. That we weren't interested in love or marriage.
0: A man can change his mind, can't he? Myra?
1: I guess if a man can change his mind, a woman can too.
2: Myra, is that you out there?
1: Yes, Uncle Jess.
2: It's time you were coming in, ain't it? It's almost 11 o'clock.
1: I'll be right along.
3: Can't you let him alone for a minute, Jess?
2: I've got to get up.

0: I haven't got much to offer you, Myra, but I've saved up a little money, enough to get started. I thought maybe I could buy us a ranch. That is, if you'd like ranch life.
1: Well, I haven't said I'd marry you, Britt.
0: But I thought the... Well, you said you felt the same way I do, didn't you?
1: I'm in love with you, Britt. I'll admit it.
0: Well, the,
1: but
0: then...
1: we're not children. We're used to living our own lives, and we've never put down roots, either one of us.
0: Well, it's high time we did.
1: I've got to think it over. Just let me sleep on it. Tomorrow night, I'll tell you then.
0: Oh, you'll say yes, Myra. You've just got to.
1: I don't know, Britt. I don't know.
0: Well, I put in some long days in my life, but that next one, that was the longest I ever spent. Boy. Every once in a while, I'd start thinking that it just couldn't be. That I hadn't really asked a girl to marry me. But then I'd remember Myra, and it seemed like asking her to be my wife was the most sensible thing I'd ever done. Well, I had an early supper, what I could eat of it, and then I headed over to the Aldens. Myra was sitting on the porch swing. Gee, she looked even prettier than she had before. Hello, Myra.
1: You're early, Britt.
0: Yeah, I guess I am.
1: I thought maybe you'd be late. Maybe you wouldn't come at all. Once you'd had a chance to think things over.
0: Well, it wasn't me who had the thinking to do. Well, Myra...
1: I'll marry you, Britt.
0: Oh.
1: I couldn't turn you down, even if I thought it was best. Even if I knew it was.
0: Oh, this is the best.
1: Is it? Are you sure the day won't come when you're sorry you're tied down, when you're sorry you can't go off on a cattle drive to Kansas, or you can't head over to a new mining camp in Nevada, or you can't just be by yourself when you want to?
0: No, I've had my share of cattle drives and mining camps, more than my share. And I don't want to be alone anymore, Myra. And besides, settling down will be just as hard for you as it is for me, you know. Your life will be changed,
1: no,
0: too.
1: It won't be as hard. A woman has roots even if she doesn't realize it. They're there all the time, waiting to take hold. And when if she has a home and a family, forgetting everything else is easy. She does her traveling and her dreaming and her wanting through her children. No, Britt, it's harder for a man.
0: But I'll manage it.
1: And the day won't come when you'll want to get in the saddle and ride up as far as the snow on the mountains. The day won't come when somebody will ask you for help, you and your six-shooter. A friend, maybe, a friend who needs you.
0: You'll just have to do without.
1: Well, maybe someone like Sheriff Jennings at Eagle Falls, a friend like him.
0: What makes you mention Sam Jennings? You don't even know him, do you?
1: A man came into the Gazette office this morning while I was there. He was from Eagle Falls. He'd said they'd had some trouble there over a month ago. A shooting.
0: Well, if it was a month ago...
1: The sheriff was wounded, and the man who did the shooting has a grudge against you. He was looking for you. That's why he came to Eagle Falls. Prescott, I think that was the name the man mentioned.
0: Bide Prescott?
1: Yes, that was it. Does he have a grudge against you, Britt?
0: He did have.
1: If the sheriff's wounded and wants you to come over to Eagle Falls to help him...
0: Does Sheriff Jennings want me?
1: The man in the office said he did. There's nobody else to go after Prescott, is there?
0: I don't know.
1: You'd like to go after him, wouldn't you?
0: No.
1: But you feel you should, don't you?
0: But Prescott isn't here. Eagle Falls is over 100 miles away.
1: You haven't answered me, Britt. Do you feel you ought to go after him?
0: Well, if what you say is so, if Sheriff Jennings got wounded on my account, if there's nobody else...
1: Go ahead, Britt. Go on. Eagle Falls.
0: Do you want me to go?
1: Yes. Yes, I want you to.
0: But it shouldn't take long. I'll come back.
1: No.
0: What?
1: Don't come back, please.
0: But I don't understand.
1: There'll always be a Bide Prescott or a Sheriff Jennings.

0: There'll always be someone or something calling to you, taking you away from me. Oh, you'd turn them down, you'd shut your ears, but you'd still hear it, Rip. And inside you'd feel that it was me that was holding you, and it would be me.
1: Now, Myra, I wouldn't blame you.
0: I'd blame myself. And I wouldn't like myself very much for doing it to you. Don't you see, Britt, we're lucky this happened tonight, that we found out in time.
1: Now, Myra, I...
0: Please, Britt, don't come back. Don't! Please, don't!

0: Fritz, hold up a minute, Fritz.
1: Hmm? Oh. Oh, good morning, Jazz. Whoa, Carl. Whoa, whoa.
0: Would you mind stepping into the office a minute? I'd like to talk to you.
1: Well, I
0: don't take long.
1: No, all right, Jazz. Easy, boy.
0: Sit down, Britt.
1: Now, I'm kind of restless today, Jess. Thanks, anyway.
0: You sure have a fiddle foot, don't you?
1: Yeah, guess so.
0: And you're on your way out of town, huh?
1: Yeah.
0: See, what about Myra?
1: She's a fine girl, Jess. Really a fine girl.
0: Mm-hmm. Britt, you're leaving on account of Sheriff Jennings over to Eagle Falls sent for you. Ain't that your reason?
1: You might say so, in a way.
0: Well, now, I don't want you to think that I meant to eavesdrop last night when you was talking to Myra, but somehow Zoe forgot to shut the parlor window, and we just couldn't help hearing a certain amount of what she said.
1: Mm-hmm. Sure, yeah.
0: Well, it ain't true what Myra told you. Leastways, the part about Sheriff Jennings sending for you, that ain't true. The fellow from Eagle Falls didn't even mention your name. Jennings ain't asked for your help, Britt.
1: Yeah. Yeah, I know, Jazz.
0: Huh?
1: Well, you see, I ran into Bide Prescott 3-4 weeks ago, and, well, there's no reason for anybody to be going after him now.
0: Well, if you knew that, if you knew you didn't have to leave Willow Fork, why in the name of common sense didn't you say so to Myra?
1: I figured she had her reasons for making up that story about Sheriff Jennings. I figured she was trying to turn me down without hurting my feelings.
0: Oh, Britt, she didn't want to turn you down. She was just trying to make sure you wouldn't feel you'd made a mistake if you married her.
1: No, she couldn't really care for me very much, Jess.
0: And why did she spend all night crying her eyes out? And why was Zoe up till all hours commiserating with her?
1: Well, thanks for telling me that, Jess.
0: Then you ain't leaving.
1: I'm leaving. But I'm real proud to know that Myra is somewhat fond of me.
0: Britt, if you love her and she loves you...
1: Oh, it's enough that she cried over me for one night, Jess. You know, I remember when I was a kid, my pa was like me in a lot of ways. Always on the move, always off somewhere, getting a new start, taking a new job, hunting a new frontier. He loved my ma, and she loved him, but she spent a lot of nights crying. A lot of nights. I just wouldn't want that to happen tomorrow.
0: There's no reason it should.
1: Yeah. Yes. Yes, there is. When she was telling me that story about Sheriff Jennings wanting me to come over to Eagle Falls, I looked at myself real hard. And I knew that if it had been true, if Sheriff Jennings really had sent for me, well, it had been pretty hard for me to turn him down. Even for Myra's sake, it had been pretty hard. And someday I reckon I wouldn't be able to turn him down or anybody else like him. And Myra'd spend another night crying, you see.
0: One of these days you'll change, Britt.
1: Maybe I will. Maybe I will.
0: Can I tell Myra that you might come back to Willow Fork?
1: No, Jess, I don't think you better. Of course, if I do come back and she's still... Well, maybe we just better wait and see what happens.
0: So long, Britt. Good luck.
1: Thanks, Jess. I'll probably be seeing you again before too long. Let's go, Scar.

0: 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It is written by Frank Burt and is based on a character created by him. Mr. Stewart may currently be seen in the Universal International picture, The Glenn Miller Story. Others in the cast were Virginia Gregg, who played Myra, D.J. Thompson, Howard McNear, and Parley Bear. Special music for this program was by Basil Adlam, and the entire production is under the direction of Jack Johnstone. All characters and incidents were fictitious, and any resemblance to actual characters or incidents is purely coincidental. It's been good to be with you with The Six Shooter each week, and I hope that sometime, somehow, we can do it again. This is John Wall speaking. Hear MacDonald Carey and Jason and the Golden Fleece tonight on the NBC Radio Network.
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0: With action and suspense out of the Old West comes the most famous hero of them all, Hopalong Cassidy, starring William Boyd. The Ring of the Silver Spurs heralds the most amazing man ever to ride the prairies of the early West, Hopalong Cassidy. The same Hoppy you cheer in motion pictures, and the same California you've laughed at a million times. Raw courage and quick shooting have built a legend around this famous hero. Hopalong is a name to be feared, respected, and admired, for this great cowboy rides the trails of adventure and excitement. William Boyd as Hopalong Cassidy, and Andy Clyde as California. Well, Hoppy, what about our story?
1: Several folks have asked me how I found so much adventure in those early days of the West. The answer is, there was always plenty for a man to do just minding his own business. But sometimes trouble popped up when you least expected it. I remember one time California and I had been riding across the hills under the burning sun, and suddenly we came on the prettiest little stream shaded by some cottonwoods. Now, if you weren't in any particular hurry, what would you do in a case like that? Yeah, you guessed it, and that's just what California and I were doing. Oh, this feels good.
2: Yippee! Ain't nothing like a good swim to ease a man's bones when he's been riding along as we have up here.
1: Here, come on. I'll give you a hand up this slick bank.
2: Yeah. Say, this is slicker. Now, where in tarnation did we put our clothes?
1: Well, we drifted downstream quite a ways. Oh, there they are, hanging on that bush up there. Up we go.
2: Well, here's your stuff, Hoppy, and here... Well, I'll be hornswoggled.
1: What have you got there, California?
2: Looks like some low-down sneaking coyote took off with my clothes and left his'n.
1: Ha, ha, ha, ha. Well, if they fit, you got the best of the bargain. Nice black Stetson, black boots, black string tie. Mighty fancy.
2: They seem to fit all right, and my duds was getting stiff enough to walk off by themselves anyway. Reckon that's what happened, Hoppy? Say, look at what's in this pocket.
1: Looks like a black mask to me.
2: And it's got fresh blood on it. And, Hoppy, this colt, it ain't mine, and... It's just been fired. What do you make of this, Hoppy?
1: Looks pretty plain to me now, and I don't like it. There's been a shooting, maybe a killing.
2: You hear that, Hoppy?
1: I sure do.
2: Well, there they are. If that ain't a posse, Hoppy, then I'm a ring-tailed skunk.
1: Well, it's a posse, all right. They're moving fast enough to be following a fresh trail, and powerful anxious to meet up with a gent wearing black clothes, if I figure right.
2: Well, what are we waiting for? Let's get a going,
1: Hoppy. You're in a tight spot, California, but you'd be in a worse spot if you ran. We've got to explain what really happened.
2: Yeah, and if they don't believe someone switched clothes with me, then what? Where they're riding, they mean business.
1: Here's what we'll do. You stay and try to explain. The posse hasn't sighted us yet, and I'll slip around back of these cottonwoods. If they don't believe you, I'll make my play.
2: Hurry. They're starting around the river bend. That's it, Hoppy. And, Hoppy, if they start dragging out a hemp neck stretcher...
1: Don't worry, California. Don't worry.
0: Back to Hopalong Cassidy and the Killer in Black. Hoppy's pal, California, is in real danger being found in those black clothes. But Hoppy insists that California try to explain his way out of it. That's better than starting to run when he hasn't done anything wrong, Hoppy figures. And anyway, Hoppy's standing by to see that his pal gets a fair chance.
3: I'd sure hate to plug you when so many's waiting to see your next stretch. But don't you make no fancy moves.
2: Oh, no, Sheriff. I ain't the man you're looking for. I know it looks awful funny, me dressed in this black
3: ain't
2: suit,
3: ain't nothing
2: but...
3: funny about the way you killed old Bill Ryan.
2: Huh?
3: Didn't never always agree with what he wrote in that Weekly Gazette. But no square editor ever set a stick of type.
2: Maybe so.
3: Get on that horse of yours there. Taking you in.
4: Yes, sir.
2: Wait a minute, Sheriff. Like I was telling you, I was swimming in this here creek, and when I got out, somebody had took my clothes and left these. I never shot nobody.
3: You'll get your chance to tell that one in court, mister. But I'm afeard the jury will just die laughing. Now get up on that horse.
2: No. Just let me tell you, Sheriff. You got to believe
3: Shut
2: me,
3: up,
2: Sheriff.
1: Get him up, Sheriff. I got the
3: like
1: trouble. And next time I'm not shooting in front of your feet.
3: Don't know what you think you're doing back in them bushes, stranger. But you ain't getting away with this.
1: I'm not doing bad so far, am I, Sheriff? California, take up a collection of the shooting irons.
3: So that's the name, huh? Seems I've seen that face before, too. I've got it. You're the California that's a wrangler over at the Bar 20. Well, you won't get away with this.
1: This is necessary, Sheriff. Start walking back to that butte over there, all of you. And don't look back. When you get there, turn your horses around and walk them back. Your six shooters will be here waiting.
3: You're going to regret this, mister.
1: Start walking, Sheriff.
3: All right, I'll walk.
2: Oh, now you done it, Hoppy. Let my name slip out.
1: No reason to hide your name, California.
2: Not set. The sheriff thinks I killed a gent, and once he ever catches up with me, he ain't exactly gonna love me, and especially after this play of yours.
1: Well, I hate to cross up the law, but this lawman was blind. If they'd taken you in, I don't think you'd have had a chance.
2: Maybe I ain't got one anyways. Well, what do we do now, Hoppy?
1: Do? What would any man do? We got to find the killer before the law closes in.
2: Oh, quit talking about the law closing in and think of something.
1: I've got it. Maybe it's a good thing the sheriff does know your name. He'll head for the Bar 20 and...
2: That don't make me feel any better, Hoppy.
1: That means he can't get back to Coyote Junction much before morning.
2: Hoppy? Hoppy, you wouldn't mean that me and you are going back into town with me wearing these duds.
1: We got some nosing around to do, and that's the place to do it. It'll be dark, and I'll find some way to sneak you into a hotel room. The sooner we make Coyote Junction, the better.

0: There's the hotel down at the end of the street. We'll tie up here, and I'm going to get a room. You go around back to the hotel and wait. If I can't get the right kind of room in a few minutes, I'll come back there.
1: Right, Hoppy. Do your best.
0: You got a room on the first floor, friend? Something for a crippled gent so he doesn't have stairs to climb?
2: I got a room right in the street if you want it.
0: Well, I wanted something quiet.
2: Well, for something quiet, better take room 4 back on the alley. Hey, what was you to think if I told you there was a killing here this afternoon?
0: Why, you're kidding.
2: Oh, I ain't a kidding either. Some varmint stuck a colt in old Bill Ryan's rib and told him to hand over his money.
0: And what did Mr. Ryan do?
2: Why, old Bill waded right into the guy. Wouldn't take orders from nobody. Took a slug in the shoulder, another in the hip. Just kept moving in.
0: My.
2: Finally, the third slug caught him in the gizzard. His poor wife's in the back room, seen it all.
0: You don't say. Well, if it's that rough around here, I'd better take the quiet room on the alley.
2: Well, just try your room on this line here.
0: There, that ought to do it.
2: Yeah, here's the key. And straight back in the hallway there.
0: Say, isn't it kind of funny the holdup man didn't stick up the bank? Not much money in a newspaper office.
2: Well, not so funny if you know this town. Bank's been robbed so much they got 3 sheriff's deputies working as clerks, waiting for the holdup men to come back. Besides, old Bill Ryan kept his bank rolling on his hip, and everybody knew it.
0: I see. Well, good night, friend.

0: California. California.
1: Psst. Here I am, Hoppy.
0: Shh. Don't talk so loud. Don't want the clerk to know I'm having a visitor.
1: Here you go.
0: I'm leaving you in here. And don't you set foot outside this room. You got it?
2: Sure, sure. But where are you going, Hoppy? You got anything to work on?
0: Well, a little, thanks to the hotel clerk.
2: How in tarnation?
0: Old Bill Ryan didn't trust banks. Carried his money in his pocket. An outsider wouldn't know that, but a local man would.
2: Mm-hmm, that's pretty slick, Hoppy, but where do you go from there? Even if it was a local hombre.
0: There was a witness to the killing. Bill Ryan's own wife.
2: Poor woman. Well, wish you luck, Hoppy.
0: Thanks, California. But remember, keep the door locked and stay inside. I hated to break in on you, Mrs. Ryan, knowing your sorrow, but I know you want the real killer brought to justice. It's exactly the way I told it. The same man that killed your husband is the one who switched clothes with my partner, California.
3: You sound sincere, Mr. Cassidy. Well, I do believe you. But if California didn't kill my husband, then who did?
0: I don't know yet, Mrs. Ryan. But you can help me. Will you try?
3: You bet I'll try. What do you want me to do?
0: Mrs. Ryan, your husband was a man who believed in printing the truth. The sheriff told me that much.
3: He was a crusader, Mr. Cassidy. He loved this town and wanted it kept clean. When he saw evil things, he did his duty.
0: Even if it meant making a few people angry?
3: Yes, that's true. Nick Lyman, for one. Nick owns the Lucky Chance Casino.
0: And what did he print about Lyman?
3: That you could watch Nick Lyman's roulette wheel all night and never see a winner.
0: Well, the sheriff sure had it right about your husband's courage.
3: Yes. And the sheriff was a mite put out himself. With election coming on, Bill was making some pretty pointed references to the wave of bank robberies we've been having. And there's one more person who didn't like Bill.
0: Who's that, Mrs. Ryan?
3: Sam Fleeson, the banker's son-in-law.
0: How does he fit into the picture?
3: All three of the holdups this last month were during the noon hour when Sam was alone in the bank.
0: Maybe the bandit figured he had a good thing.
3: Maybe. But my husband didn't think Sam put up enough of a fight.
0: Well, let's supply Sam Fleeson with a motive, too. Now, he wouldn't just happen to be a fellow who wears an all-black outfit. Black tie, black Stetson.
3: I don't think that'll help much, Mr. Cassidy. True, Sam Fleeson wears an outfit like that. But so does every other clerk in the bank. And so does Nick Lyman when he's at the Lucky Chance. So, I'm afraid you're right back where you...
0: Something's what? Happening down the street. Hard to tell what.
3: I'll blow out the lamp so we can see better. Why, it looks like a mob, and they're heading right this way.
0: They sure are, and there's a lot of them.
3: They're all following the sheriff right up to the jail.
0: So they are, Mrs. Ryan, so they are.
3: They're still milling around outside that jail. I can't imagine...
0: Mrs. Ryan, if you'll excuse me, I'm going down there.
3: But why, Mr. Cassidy?
0: Because the sheriff wasn't alone, Mrs. Ryan. My partner, California, was handcuffed to him.
4: And now, back to Hopalong Cassidy and the Killer in Black. California has been led into the jail, and an angry mob mills about threateningly outside, eager to avenge the murder of Bill Ryan.
5: Now, what do you want?
0: I just happened to see you bringing a friend of mine, Sheriff.
5: And you ain't very particular about your friends. This one happens to be a killer.
0: That's your idea. I've got mine.
5: Talking kind of big, ain't you? I happen to be...
0: No offense, Sheriff. Right now, I'd like to talk to my friend. Maybe he wants a lawyer.
5: Lawyer? The way that mob sounds, I'm afeard there's no time nor use for a lawyer.
0: I'm going back there, Sheriff.
5: Wait a minute, stranger. I never forget a voice. You're the gent who was hiding in the brush this afternoon.
0: But Sheriff, I can...
5: Now, wait a minute. Hand over your gun. I got you covered. Now turn around and back over here, gentle-like.
0: Well, looks like you got me, Sheriff. I'll go to my cell peaceable.
5: You want to see your pal California, huh? Well, you can have a nice visit. Because you're going to be in the same cell with him. Now, inside with you.
0: I sure hate to do this, but...
5: Oh.
0: You should never put your six-shooter away when you're locking a cell door.
2: Nice work, Hoppy.
0: Catch him, California. Ease him down gentle-like.
2: Yeah. Oh, you sure nailed him. But from the way he's breathing, he ain't going to be out too long.
0: Why'd you leave the Hotel California?
2: Well, I heard a noise and looked outside. And there was a feller carrying a bundle of my clothes, and headed straight for Coyote Creek with...
0: Are you sure?
2: Sure as a heifer looking for a calf. When he went past the little shack behind the hotel, there was a light burning. And I seen the red patch. The widder woman showed my britches.
0: Then what happened?
2: Well, a minute later, this gent was tying a rock to my duds, getting ready to sink him.
0: So, you just decided to wander outside. How'd you get caught?
2: Why, I was just a-closing in on him, and then I slipped on the creek bank.
0: Sure, sure.
2: And this hombre turns round and kicks me right in the chin, and hard. Well, I reckon I was still out of my head when I wandered out into the street and smack dab into the sheriff.
0: Well, I figured the sheriff would be riding toward the bar 20.
2: He sent his men on, but he decided to come back. And speaking of coming back, looks like the sheriff's making another comeback right now.
0: No chance getting you out past that mob, California. For the time being, you're as safe here as anywhere. Here's the sheriff's gun.
2: I ain't very safe anywheres at all, Hoppy. I'm scared.
0: I've got an angle. I'll be seeing you. This is a good, strong jail. Now, don't worry.
2: Sure wish I had a harp in here. I could start getting in a few practice licks. Those hombres sound awful, Hoppy.
0: When I come back, I'll rattle these cell bars from the outside window. Keep watching the alley for me.

0: If you want in, just shove the door.
1: You must be Nick Lyman. Your faro dealer said I'd find you up here.
0: If you're squawking because you got cleaned out downstairs, skip it. Boot Hill's full of gents who made cracks about my gaming tables.
1: Yeah, I guess old Bill Ryan was the last to make himself heard.
0: He's dead, all right, and I can't say I'm sorry. Wait a minute, stranger. Just how did you mean that crack?
1: Like you think I meant it. If anyone had a reason to murder him, Lyman, you had one.
0: You're getting kind of careless, ain't you, stranger? That shooting's only a sample. Look at your right sleeve. One through there and two through your hat.
1: Well, I've got to admit it was good shooting. Which reminds me, never talk to a gent again when he's got his hands out of sight behind the desk.
0: There's seven notches on this shooting iron, stranger, but there ain't none of them got there because a man was only flapping his jaw. When I kill, it's because the other gent went for his gun first. Now, if you want to start for your gun, go ahead. And if you don't, turn around and walk out peaceable-like.
1: That's just what I'll do. Walk out peaceable. And thanks for the information.
0: You didn't get any information out of me.
1: You're wrong, Lyman. And it's probably the first time in your life you're not betting on a sure thing. So long.

0: California. California.
1: Yeah, I'm still here. But I wouldn't be if I was a gopher.
0: I'm getting more to work on, California.
1: So am I. Something awful important just happened. Look down the alley. See the little shack where the light's burning?
0: Well, that's where the gent was standing when he tossed your duds into Coyote Creek.
1: Yeah, and whoever he was, he must have done some thinking, because he just come back.
0: Where'd he go?
1: I seen him go into the shack. Maybe now he's afraid someone who lives in that set shack saw him knock me out. The varmint probably didn't think about a witness till his nerves settled.
0: Well, it could have been the man who lives there you just saw.
1: Oh, what I'm trying to tell you is this varmint just didn't walk in. He snuck in. And...
0: Now I see what you're driving at. And the light's out, too.
1: Oh.
0: Now, just a minute. I'll get a light. Oh. Now. Oh, there you are, friend.
2: I ain't hurt too bad. Just grazed my shoulder. What happened?
0: That's what I want to ask you.
2: I don't know. I was just fixing my supper when this fella rushes in blazing away. Lucky for me, he couldn't see me too good from the doorway. I'd be a goner.
0: Did you get a look at this fella when he came in shooting?
2: No, sir. But if and I did, I'd be lighting out for the varmint right now, by gullies.
0: Well, maybe I can save you the trouble.
3: Mr. Cassidy?
0: Right now, you better look after that shoulder of yours.
2: Yeah.
3: Mr. Cassidy?
0: What is it, Mrs. Ryan? How'd you find me here?
3: Oh, California. Down at the jail. I just left me. California.
0: What's
3: told
0: up?
3: Me. The mob's cut down a tree. They're going to use it to batter down the jail door.
0: How much longer will it take?
3: Half an hour at most. It's horrible. I tried to reason with them, but they wouldn't even listen to me.
0: I've got just one more trick to play, and if it doesn't work, well,
3: I'm afraid it'll be too late. Those men are sure California killed my husband. They're wild.
0: Where will I find Sam Fleece and the banker's son-in-law?
3: He lives in the house behind the bank, but he's out of town.
0: I'm hoping he's had time to get back. Now listen carefully, Mrs. Ryan. I want you to hide right here beside this shack. There's something you will have to hear.
3: But I don't understand.
0: My friend's life may depend on it. Please do as I ask. Goodbye, Mrs. Ryan. Then I take it, Fleason, you aren't willing to make the loan to me on my face.
4: I never heard of such a thing. First you break in on me when I'm tired after a long trip, and you try to borrow money when it isn't even banking hours. Finally, you can't even offer any security.
0: Well, I guess that's it, then. But I told you why I had to ask for it. My partner was carrying all our money.
4: Well, that's too bad. But I can't do business with you. Now, if you'll leave me alone, I'll try to get some sleep.
0: Good night, Mr. Fleason. Mrs. Ryan, where are you?
3: Over here.
0: If I've guessed right, it won't be long. Well, they got their tree cut, but they'll have to trim it some before they can use it. That'll take the most time.
3: Isn't there something?
0: Wait. That... Listen. You hear that?
3: Someone's coming. Who is it?
0: The man who killed your husband, Mrs. Ryan. The man who tried to kill the old-timer inside this shack. He's sneaking down to the riverbank now, and I know what he's after. He's not worried about being caught. Not with the whole town up at the jail.
3: He's getting under the water.
0: Yeah. All right, Sam Fleason. I can see you, but you can't see me.
4: Just what's the idea?
0: Kind of cold to go swimming, isn't it? And it doesn't look like you're carrying a fishpole, either.
4: If I want to go wading, that's my business.
0: Looks like old Bill Ryan was getting too close to the solution of those bank robberies, wasn't he?
4: That's a lie. You can't prove any of this nonsense.
0: You'll prove it for me, Fleason. In fact, you already have.
4: What are you talking about?
0: I asked you for a loan because someone had taken my partner's clothes with all our money in them. When you came out to this creek to try to find that money, Fleason, you signed your confession of the murder of Bill Ryan. Because the murderer is the only man who knew where those clothes were. Come on, Fleason, you're through.
4: Come and get me, Cassidy.
0: You're losing your head again, Fleason. Four shots at the old-timer inside this shack, and one makes five. You haven't reloaded. You've got only one left.
4: That's a bad gamble. I'm warning you.
0: I'll take my chances, Fleason. You're an awful poor shot, and you know it. Now, Fleason, I'll come and get you.
4: Maybe this gun's empty. But I can sure cuff you with it, Cassidy. Stay away. I'm warning you.
0: Yeah. Oh. Quite a dive, Fleason. Now, up.
4: Up
0: you go.
4: Oh.
0: And down you go again. Now, we'll just hold you down until you have a change of heart about confessing.
5: And now to the conclusion of The Killer in Black.
1: Hoppy, I reckon you wanted a good night's sleep, but I ain't exactly in love with the Coyote Junction.
0: Oh, I feel all right, California, now that it's over and we got Fleason's confession. Well, I've got to admit, you sure look funny marching out of jail with that big rope around your skinny neck.
1: Well, looks to me like you sure took your time of getting there.
0: Well, it's just as I was telling you. The killer took 4 shots to murder poor Bill Ryan at close range. So all I knew for certain was he was a mighty 4 shot.
1: From the looks of them holes in your hat and shirt, that let out Nick Lyman, the gambler.
0: It sure did. That was as pretty a shooting exhibition as I ever saw.
1: And you know, the sheriff wasn't the killer. A lawman's got to be able to shoot pretty straight, which left Sam Fleason.
0: But the only way I could confirm my suspicions was to get him to look for your clothes where he tossed them into the creek. It all took time, California.
1: Yeah, I know it did, Hoppy. Well, maybe the boys at Bar 20 will think I'm quite a dude in this black outfit of Fleason's. And you know, I've been thinking...
0: Hmm?
1: If I didn't know you so darn well, I'd suspect you was in cahoots with the killer right from the beginning.
0: What?
1: Well, it was just because I was dressed all in black that I had such a narrow escape.
0: Yeah?
1: Yeah, and this time riding out's the first time I can remember in 10 years that you ain't been dressed all in black. Yeah?
0: Well, so it is.

Hoppy gets his man again, and this time it's the Killer in Black. Hoppy's next story concerns his visiting an old Scots friend by the name of MacDonald MacDonald and becoming a bodyguard to a French songbird who receives a note of warning threatening certain death. Hoppy calls this one Coming Attraction Murder. So remember to be with us for another fast-moving episode of Hopalong Cassidy. Hopalong Cassidy, starring William Boyd, is transcribed and produced in the West by Walter White, Jr. The Killer in Black was written by Sidney S. Swirsky and Dwayne Yarnell. All stories are based upon the characters created by Clarence E. Mulford. This is a Commodore production.

Slaughter's my name. Luke Slaughter. 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It's a tough business. It's a big business. I got a big stake in it. There's no man west of the Rio Grande big enough to take it from me.

0: Luke Slaughter of Tombstone. Luke Slaughter of Tombstone, Civil War cavalryman turned Arizona cattleman. Across the territory from Yuma to Fort Defiance, from Flagstaff to the Huachucas, and below the border through Chihuahua and Sonora, his name was respected, or feared, depending on which side of the law you were on. Man of vision, man of legend, Luke Slaughter of Tombstone.
1: It was a long, hot ride to Laredo. The last day I pushed it hard, eating dust all the way. I didn't know if I'd be in time or not. When I rode up to the cantina in town and went inside, I saw I was. Barely in time. The two of them were sitting at a corner table. From the sound of it, the deal was just about closed.
2: Me and my boys will bring that herd up across the border for you in good shape.
3: Hell, I hope so, Hancock. The association's pretty worried about all the trouble we've had on these drives before.
1: Excuse me, gents. You Ben Wilkins?
3: Why, yes.
1: President of the Cattlemen's Association?
3: Yes, that's right. I don't think I know you.
2: Look, mister, we're talking business.
1: That's why I'm here, Hancock.
2: How come you know my name?
1: Wilkins, I understand you're aiming to bring a herd of cattle up from Mexico into Texas.
3: Well, what's that to you?
1: You're missing a good bet. Why don't you drive them west, to Arizona?
3: Arizona?
1: That's right. Haven't you heard about the new mines opening up around Tombstone? Everybody and his brother's headed out there, and they all gotta eat. That means a good market for beef. A lot better price than you get around here.
2: He's crazy, Wilkins. That's too far to drive a herd.
3: Hell, it's sure too dangerous anyway. Why, there's banditos, rustlers, even Indians, maybe.
1: I took a herd out there last month. There wasn't near enough to take care of all those beef-eating miners. I'll drive your herd out there for you, for a percentage.
2: Now, you just shut that big mouth of yours, mister, whoever you are. I'm the one drives Wilkins' herds, wherever they go.
1: Oh. Wilkins, you can't afford Jess Hancock anymore.
2: No,
3: what do you mean?
1: The last herd he brought across the border for you. How many did he, lose along the way?
3: Why, 43 head.
2: Could have happened to anyone. Banditos, that's what it was.
1: Mexican bandits, huh? Here's a bill of sale might interest you, Wilkins. Seems last week a rancher named Hollister bought 43 head in good faith. Paid for him proper. Man who sold him was Jess Hancock.
3: What?
2: That's a lie.
1: Take a look, Wilkins. That Hancock signature.
3: Why? It sure is.
2: Nobody's gonna accuse me of wrestling.
1: Don't try it, Hancock. I can kick that gun out of your hand before you get it loose from the holster.
2: You just try it, mate.
1: You convinced, Hancock?
3: Who are you, mister?
1: Slaughter. Luke Slaughter.
2: Slaughter?
3: Oh, I've heard of you, Mr. Slaughter, but I didn't know you was in these parts.
1: You don't have to mister me, Wilkins. Just Slaughter's good enough.
3: Hancock, the association's going to hear about this. If those are the same 43...
2: You men, got no proof.
3: We'll see about that. Slaughter, you said Arizona, huh?
1: A lot of hungry miners in Tombstone.
3: Bigger price, huh?
1: Half again as much.
3: Meet me back here in an hour. You got yourself a job.
1: I'll be here, Wilkins.
2: You hear me, Slaughter. I don't care what your reputation is. You ain't gonna beat me out of this. I'll stop you.
1: Here I am, Hancock. And now's as good a time as any. Go ahead.
2: Yeah. You can talk mighty tall with my gun laying there on the floor.
1: Oh, yeah. Your gun. There it is, Hancock. And I'm just as far from that table it's sitting on as you are. Now go ahead.
2: There's other ways, Slaughter. There's other ways.
3: Alex Slaughter, when you signed for this job, you guaranteed me 6 good trail hands. I didn't know you were just going to pick them cold out of the bar here.
1: That's the difference, Wilkins. If they're not good hands now, they will be by the time we get to Tombstone. I'll see to that.
3: Yeah, I guess you will. How many you got so far?
1: 2 Mexican boys who know the country pretty well, and a cook.
3: It still leaves you 3 shy.
1: I'll get them.
2: Say, mister, your name's Slaughter?
1: Yeah.
2: Mine's Rusty. I hear you're looking for trail hands.
1: Maybe. You ever been to Tombstone?
2: Not with a herd. Didn't know anybody had.
1: This'll be the second.
2: I've been almost every place else you can take a herd, I guess. Dodge City, Cheyenne, the Panhandle, you name it.
1: All right, I'll take you.
4: You the one that's hiring, mister?
1: That's right. But you look a little old for the drive I've got in mind. Tombstone's a long way.
4: Don't worry about that none. I'll keep up.
1: What's your name?
4: They call me Wichita.
1: All right, Wichita, you're on.
5: Got room for one more, Slaughter?
1: Who are you, son?
5: Name's Carson. Jim Carson.
1: You ever ridden trail before?
5: No, but I don't figure it'd be too tough. Besides, Slaughter, I come in handy when there's trouble.
1: Oh? How about when there's work?
5: I'll work. I need the money. I want to buy me a gun.
1: You already got a gun.
5: I want to get me another one.
1: All right, I'll put you on. You say your name was Jimmy?
5: It's not Jimmy, it's Jim. I don't like being called Jimmy.
1: Go get your stuff together, Jimmy.
5: I guess you didn't hear me, Slaughter. I said I don't like being
1: called... You want to come along or don't you?
5: I want to come.
1: Then get moving, Jimmy.
3: I don't like that one, Slaughter. He's on the prod.
1: Could be, Wilkins.
3: I take a chance with him, then. I don't want any trouble with this herd.
1: Now, just a minute, Wilkins. I didn't guarantee no trouble. Matter of fact, I'd be surprised if there wasn't. I guarantee just one thing, to bring that herd through. That you can count on.
4: Oh, I've seen young punks like him before, Slaughter. They go around with a chip on their shoulder trying to show how tough they are. He probably heard about you.
1: What about me, Wichita?
4: Well, no offense. You've got a kind of reputation, that's all. Punk like that, sooner or later, you'll probably want to find out how tough you are.
1: Maybe.
2: I heard him shooting off his mouth at the bar earlier about how he'd gunned down a couple of men here and there.
1: Oh?
2: I bet he's awful green on the trail, though.
1: You can show him the ropes, Rusty. Maybe the trail will take some of the toughness out of him. Anyway, I need what men we can get. He goes with us.
2: You're the boss. Where are we heading from here?
1: Delgada, a little town below the border. That's where we pick up the herd.
4: When are we leaving?
1: As soon as we saddle up.
2: Tonight?
1: Yeah. We should be able to hit the trail with the cattle tomorrow afternoon. Make a few miles toward Tombstone before dark.
2: Well, what's the hurry?
1: There's a man named Jess Hancock wouldn't mind making a little trouble for me. I want that herd all in one piece. To start with, anyway.
4: Pretty good-looking herd, Rusty.
2: Yeah. But no herd's worth pounding leather like we did all the way down here to Delgada.
4: Slaughter said he wanted to make it by this afternoon. He did.
5: Where is he, anyway?
4: Signing the papers over there at the pens.
5: I don't see why we can't hang around town tonight, leave in the morning.
4: Well, why not take it up with the boss? Here he comes.
5: You think you're pretty funny, don't you, Wichita?
4: Just once in a while, son.
1: Well, I guess we're all ready. Rusty, how about the cook?
2: Oh, he's got all the grub loaded in the chuck wagon, ready to roll.
1: Good.
6: Senor? Senor?
1: What?
6: You're Slaughter?
1: Yeah, who are you?
6: I'm Carlota. You are going to Arizona?
1: Yeah, Tombstone. Why?
6: Take me with you.
1: What?
6: I want to get away from this place. I want to go to Arizona. Please, take me with you.
1: Sorry.
7: What are you doing here, Carlotta? Come on, back to the cantina where you belong.
1: Well, well, Jess Hancock. How come you're down here?
7: This is my stamping ground, Slaughter. Or was. I ain't forgot.
1: I didn't figure you had.
7: First you take my job, now you try to take my girl.
1: Now, just a minute, Hancock. Don't get things any more twisted up than you can help.
7: Get moving, Carlotta.
6: You leave me alone. Get out!
2: I hope you have a real pleasant trip to Tombstone, Slaughter.
1: I bet.

0: Getting pretty dark, Slaughter. Don't you reckon we'd better get that herd bedded down for the night?
1: A little further.
0: You've been avoiding the regular trail. Expecting trouble?
1: I usually do, Wichita.
0: I've been watching you around horses, Slaughter. Been thinking you was in the cavalry.
1: Oh?
0: I heard about a man named Slaughter once. Commanded a regiment from Illinois in the war.
1: Yeah?
0: Raiders, they was. Used to raid across the line. This Slaughter I heard about, he always used to come back leading a string of Confederate horses with their saddles empty. I've been thinking you're the same Slaughter.
1: And I've been thinking you're a pretty nosy old man.
0: Yep, that's me.
1: Well, this is far enough. Rusty, go bed down here.
2: Right.
1: Wichita, that chuck wagon of ours. I just saw the tarp move. There's somebody inside.
0: Yeah, I saw two.
1: All right, Carlotta. Get out of there.
3: Please, senor, I want to go to Tombstone.
1: You picked the wrong way.
3: But you don't send him back now. It's night, it's wild country. You wouldn't do that, would you?
1: You counted on that, didn't you? All right, you'll go with us.
3: Oh, gracias.
1: But you'll earn your way. You'll help the cook, you'll clean up after him, you'll wash the dishes.
3: Work me like a horse, huh? Or worse. Maybe you like the horses better.
1: There's one big difference. I invited the horses. After we bedded down the herd, the cook wrestled up some grub. Carlotta was plenty sullen, but she worked. Jimmy kept eyeing her, so I figured I'd better put him on night herd. I turned in around midnight. Everything was peaceful. But it didn't stay that way very long.
0: Slaughter, you hear that?
1: Yeah, where'd they come from?
0: Well, I don't know, but it's got the herd riled up. There they go. They're stampeding, Slaughter. They're stampeding!
4: In a moment, Luke Slaughter of Tombstone returns. Somebody ought to set Jack Benny straight about how to make a movie, because he's at it again. When you join him later on today, CBS Radio's misguided matinee idol will attempt his own version of a famous movie. To make it even better, Hollywood producer Stanley Kramer, who made the movie, will be right there when he does. For a hilarious example of how not to make a motion picture, hear the Jack Benny Show later today on most of these same stations. Henry Morgan and Mitch Miller will be around following Jack Benny. Henry Morgan is host on the fast and funny guessing game, Says Who. His star-studded panel of experts spark one laugh after another as they try to identify memory-teasing mystery voices. 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And now, Act Two of William N. Robeson's production of Luke Slaughter of Tombstone.
5: Wichita, turn him in. We gotta get him turned to Miller.
0: You're getting too close, Slaughter.
5: Dewey, Rusty, over there.
6: I can't turn the bunch in the lead.
0: Slaughter, watch out. They'll run you down.
5: Yeah, get around. Rusty, head off that lead steer.
6: Right. I got him! You don't...
5: Keep him, Miller! That's it! Let's get him slow!
1: Whoa!
0: Whoa! Yeah.
1: That was close, Wichita.
0: Yeah. I thought I'd seen it.
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0: Org.
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0: Come in. Welcome. I'm E.G. Marshall. Ancient civilizations are remembered for a variety of reasons. Egypt for her pyramids, the grandeur that was Rome, the glory that was Greece. But how about our own civilization? Sometimes in my darker moments, I wonder if perhaps ours won't be remembered as the creators of the sleeping pill, the little pellets that have brought surcease from care to so many, and, unfortunately, death to so many others.
1: All this he needs is a good cameraman, and we could make a film.
2: Please, Jenny, control your sense of humor. And here, take this pill.
1: I never take pills.
2: It is just to help you through the final rite. The making of the mark of the Walpurgis Club. That way, I promise, you won't even feel the heat of the branding iron.
0: Our mystery drama, Woman from Hell, was written especially for the Mystery Theater by Murray Burnett and stars Joan Lovejoy. It is sponsored in part by the Florida Orange Growers and Buick Motor Division. I'll be back shortly with Act One.
3: In God We Trust, America Speaks.
4: Thoughts from Helen Keller. I have four things to learn in life. To think clearly without hurry or confusion. To love everybody sincerely. To act in everything with the highest motives. To trust in God unhesitatingly. I long to accomplish a great and noble task, but it is my chief duty to accomplish humble tasks, as though they were great and noble. The world has moved along not only by the mighty shoves of its heroes, but also by the aggregate of the tiny pushes of each honest worker.
3: Presented by the Catholic Communications Foundation.
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suicides always rate a few lines of newsprint. But every newspaper headlined the shocking and totally unexpected death of the legendary superstar Jennifer Grinnell from an overdose of sleeping pills. The question on everyone's mind was, had this fantastic woman taken her own life? In Los Angeles, the medical examiner's office was off limits to reporters seeking the answer. One man, however, had been admitted, given a report, and now he walks slowly down the long corridor out of the building.

0: building and into the bright California sunshine.
1: Mr. Ducot! Mr. Ducot!
2: I have nothing to add to what I've already said.
1: You've got me wrong. I'm not a reporter. Here's my card.
2: Durrell Jones, private investigator. I have no need for a private detective.
1: But I need you. You see, someone's hired me to look into this death.
2: Then I'm not the only one who feels there's something very strange about this so-called suicide?
1: You can say my client has some doubts.
2: And who's your client?
1: Oh, come on, Mr. Ducot. You know that information must be confidential.
2: Good day, Mr. Jones.
1: Wait a minute. Where are you going?
2: To my car. It's in the parking lot.
1: Okay, if that's the way you want to play it. Have you ever thought how much better your chances are of proving your wife didn't commit suicide if you had some professional help?
2: That was my introduction to Mr. Durrell Jones. Other introductions are in order. My name is Lawrence Ducot, the man who accompanied Jennifer Grinnell through life, her only husband, but a husband who remained so discreetly in the background throughout her flamboyant career that only her intimates knew she was married. Nevertheless, I loved her, and I could not allow the world to believe she'd taken the coward's way out. And so I found myself in a quiet restaurant, drinking coffee with Durrell Jones.
1: I'd like to know why you're so sure that Jennifer Grinnell didn't commit suicide.
2: I should know. I was married to her. We lived apart, but we kept in touch.
1: Oh, give it up, Ducot. You're never going to make anyone believe you and Grinnell had a close relationship.
2: I was under the impression you were going to be of some help, but you're just the same as the police. I don't know why you bothered to ask me to talk.
1: Because I'm getting paid to do a job, and you've made a lot of waves by going around insisting she never would have killed herself.
2: I'm no expert, but don't most suicides leave a note?
1: Not all of them, but more do than don't.
2: There was no note.
1: A point. But not conclusive.
2: Do you believe in extrasensory perception?
1: Now, there's something that would look great in my report. No hard evidence, but husband says that his ESP tells him Grinnell was murdered.
2: How about a tape recording?
1: You have a tape proving she was murdered?
2: No, not exactly, but if you want to come out to my house, I think you'll find it interesting.
1: Okay, where's the tape?
2: Let me explain. I can't afford servants, so I had this telephone answering tape installed. And since Jenny and I spoke frequently, I've kept a tape recording of every phone call.
1: Very clear.
2: 10 days ago, I called her. Here's the call. Here are her words.
3: Hello?
2: It's me, Jenny.
3: Oh, Larry. I'm so glad you called.
2: You're in trouble, aren't you?
3: Yes.
2: Money?
3: Worse.
2: Can I help?
3: I was just writing a letter to you.
2: You can tell me about it.
3: Oh, no. No, not over the phone.
2: You're frightened. Now, what is it, Jenny?
3: The one secret I ever kept from you, my pet.
2: Well, tell me.
3: The letter I have just written to you, it should explain enough. Goodbye, love. You were so sweet to call.
2: Jenny, don't hang up. Jenny, now that you've heard that conversation, what do you think?
1: I can understand why the police weren't interested.
2: You don't believe that she was frightened?
1: Sure. But of what? She didn't mention anything specific. Now, if the police and the medical examiner say that Grinnell killed herself, I'm not about to argue with them.
2: Well, then, why did you take the case?
1: That's the way I earn my living. A client asks me to look into something, I look into it. That's why I'm here. But I'm not on anybody's side, and I don't like to make myself look like a fool, especially in front of the cops.
2: I see.
1: Now, she said something about a letter she was writing. Did you ever get it?
2: No, she must have had second thoughts after she talked to me. I never received a letter. It was a lie. I had received the letter, but I felt that it would have been useless to show him. His mind seemed to be made up, and so was mine. Jenny had said one secret she never told me. Because I felt that Jenny's secret lay in her past, I went to the man with whom she'd had her longest and closest relationship, the spectacularly successful novelist, Bruce Brown. He was working at his latest retreat, a remotely situated house on the Greek island of Samos.
4: You hear about our girl?
2: How can I help?
1: Well, first by telling me whether you think
2: she committed suicide.
4: Hell no. That's why I hired a private detective.
1: By the name of Durrell Jones?
4: That's my boy. Has he been in touch?
1: Yes, he has.
4: Hmm? And?
1: He thinks she did it. Does that make you change your mind?
4: Well, it bothers me. Jones is good. Who would want Jenny dead?
1: Bruce, she was scared.
4: Scared? Our Jenny scared?
1: Our Jenny.
4: Hey, look, do I catch a whiff of jealousy after all these years?
1: Come on, shall we stick to the subject?
4: Right after I tell you something.
1: If you don't mind, Bruce, I think I'll...
4: It'll only take a minute. Now, you know when I first met Jenny, and you know how I fell for her. But what you don't know is that I proposed to her. You know what she said?
1: Not only what she said, but how she said it.
4: She told you?
1: She didn't have to. I know the routine. She opened those violet eyes wide and in her best ingenue voice said, but I am married.
4: Yeah, well, what you don't know is that I asked her to get a divorce. She refused.
1: Welcome to the club.
4: You say she was scared. What was scaring her?
1: I received this letter, postmarked the day of her death. Shall I read it to you?
4: No, no. Here, let me.
3: Dear heart, there is no way you will make any sense out of this letter, but I do not see any other way. If 1 week after you receive this craziness, I am still alive, you will destroy it and forget it. If something should happen to me, then you will make your own decision. Yes, I am afraid. Of what? Of a mistake I made back in the days of innocence. I never told you, but now it has come back to haunt me. But I also have another secret. I kept a diary.
4: A diary? Jenny, a diary like any schoolgirl. I don't believe that. She's putting you on.
1: Now finish the letter and then we'll talk.
3: I have written both too much and not enough. But for your own dear sake, I warn you, trust no one. No one. Adieu, Jenny.
1: Well, what do you think?
4: I think if this letter had been written by anyone but Jenny, I'd say it was a woman who was going insane. But with Jenny, there's no question she was scared. And fear, well, fear is just the wrong emotion to associate with Jenny.
1: If we think that way, we're not going to get anywhere.
4: Well, where do we want to get?
1: I want to get whoever killed her.
4: You think we can?
1: She has the answer in her diary.
4: You know where it is?
1: I have an idea.
4: Excuse me a moment. Yeah?
5: Bruce, this is Jones.
4: Yes. Yes, Jones. You got something on the Grinnell case?
5: Look, I'm calling to tell you that there is no case. The dame took an overdose of sleeping pills, period. There wouldn't have been any talk at all if it weren't for her husband. He made news just by turning up. Very few people knew that she was still married to him.
4: Well, did you talk to him?
5: Oh, sure. I even listened to a tape of a phone conversation he had with her, but that just proved she was upset.
4: Larry, did you show Jones the letter?
1: No.
5: Hello? Hello, you still there, Bruce?
4: Yes, yes, I'm still here.
5: Oh, look, I haven't got a single clue that points anywhere except to suicide.
4: Okay, you've made your report. I want you to stay on the case.
5: For how long?
4: Until I tell you to quit, or until you tell me you're quitting.
5: Okay. You're paying a hell of a price for what I think is plenty of nothing.
4: I understand. You keep pitching, and I'll keep the money coming. Bye. You heard, Larry.
1: Yeah, I heard.
4: He's convinced it's suicide.
1: I'm glad you didn't tell him about Jenny's note.
4: But I didn't because you didn't. And come to think of it, why didn't you?
1: Because Jenny specifically wrote for me not to trust anyone.
4: But you've already disregarded that bit of advice by telling me.
1: What Bruce Brown said was true. But I hadn't told him everything. I hadn't told him that Jenny's favorite song was La Vie en Rose. Or that I felt Jenny was trying to tell me something about the diary and how to locate it. That's why I stood on the cobblestones outside Rene Pergamo's florist shop on the Rue Clichy just 2 days after I talked with Brown. Rene's window, with its usual bounteous and beautiful display, brought back memories. As I stood there, Rene himself came rushing out.
6: Monsieur Ducot, Monsieur, may I express my condolences and shock at this sad news? When I heard, I could not believe.
2: I know, Rene, thank you.
6: Come inside. You're most welcome, mon ami, and expected.
2: Expected?
6: But of course. A few days ago, this little package arrived from Madame, addressed to you and marked, hold for arrival.
0: There are people who have actually died from fright. Medical testimony bears that out. The question in our tale seems to be, can fear actually drive a person to take his own life? A logical answer would be, some people. But would a woman like Jennifer Grinnell be driven to this act of desperation? We'll be back with the answer right after these messages.
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11: I think it was the first time I can remember really going fishing with my dad. I'm sure I'd been with him before, but the first time I really remember it was wading downstream with him in an extra big pair of wading boots as he felt his way very surely along the stream bed, and I shakily held onto the willows, and we found a spot where my dad lifted his finger to his lips and said, "Shh, we don't want to scare the fish away." And then I remember that fish. The biggest fish I'd ever seen in my life. And it was on the end of my line. And my dad, boy, was he proud. I'll never forget that as long as I live.
2: Give your children everything. Give them your time. A thought from The Church of Jesus Christ of Latter-day Saints, the Mormons.

0: Now, what does anyone expect to find in a florist shop in Paris in the spring? Fresh-cut flowers, certainly. The lovely scent of burgeoning spring plants and, of course, the undertones of romance which accompany the annual springtime awakening of the City of Light. But for Lawrence Ducos, the florist shop of René Pergamo might hold the answer to a riddle, the proof that his glamorous wife did not take her own life.
1: How long are you staying in Paris, Monsieur Ducos?
2: Well, that depends, René, on what is in this package.
1: Monsieur, let me assure you, if there is any way I can be of help.
2: Well, that's very fine of you, René.
1: Let me get the door for you. These are not just words. Oh, attention, monsieur. Watch out.
3: Idiot! Idiot!
2: Oh, well, let him go, René. But I won't forget that I'm even further in your debt. You know, he really might have hit me.
1: It was almost as if he were trying. That is our Parisian drivers for you.
4: Hop in, Ducos, quick. Jones, what are you... Come on, are we going to lose that car that almost got you?
2: You know, you're talking like a man who believes that car really tried to run me over.
4: A lot easier to believe that than your story that your wife didn't kill herself. Still, why would anyone want to rub you out?
2: Because, perhaps, of this package.
4: Ah, damn. Lost him. Now, what's such a big deal about that package?
2: It's my wife's diary, complete up until the day of her death. Do you intend to follow me wherever I go from now on?
4: I think you need protection, Ducos.
2: Maybe, but I can't afford your fee.
4: No, don't let the fee worry you. I'm already being paid. Oh, a room service, please.
2: Is your client paying for this, too?
4: Of course. Oh, yes, two special lunches, the filet of sole and a carafe of white wine to 731, Mr. Ducos' room. Thank you. If you've really got your hands on her diary, it might change a lot of things, but... Somehow, I never thought of Grinnell as the type would keep a diary.
2: For once, we're in agreement, but... Here it is. Do you recognize her writing?
4: I'll take your word for it. But before you start to read it, think. No one, not even you, suspected she kept a diary. Maybe there are some things she didn't want anyone, I mean anyone, to know.
2: Jones, you're a fool. I was married to Jennifer Grinnell for 23 years, and I knew her a lot better than anyone guessed. We're not going to find anything in this diary she'd be ashamed of. The years fell away, and memories came flooding back as I read the entries and found myself again under the spell she'd always cast for me. I could see her sitting in the small, cramped flat we'd had in Paris right after our marriage. I could smell her perfume and hear her as she wrote in the diary I never suspected she kept.
5: And such foolishness today. Mutzi, my agent who adores me, has made an appointment for me with Anton Krasuski for the lead in Woman from Hell. I told Larry, thinking we would laugh. But he thinks I should go. I told him I would. But I refuse to make a fool of myself.
2: Jenny, are you home?
5: Larry! I will give you only one guess what we have for dinner.
2: Did you go to
5: see... But a small clue. It is heaven.
2: Well, what about Krasuski? Did you like him? What did he say?
5: Oh, he said I was a fat cow who would be fine as a milkmaid, but to play the lead in a picture as big as Woman from Hell...
2: Oh, you're lying.
5: Of course. I did not go. It would have only been a great waste of time.
2: Yes?
6: May I speak with Jennifer Grinnell?
2: Who's calling?
5: Who is he?
6: Anton Krasuski.
2: You're a waste of time, Anton Krasuski.
7: Now, young lady, you will tell me why you failed to keep an appointment with Anton Krasuski yesterday.
5: May I have a light, please?
7: Do you want the part?
5: Are you offering it to me?
7: Here is your light. The part can be yours,
5: depending?
7: On how much you really want it.
5: Why do you choose me, an unknown actress dreaming of a career, for the lead in the most important film of the year?
7: Because I have seen your nightclub act. Because your insolence and your beauty are perfect for the part.
5: Well, pardon me for being slow, but I thought there were other considerations.
7: Only one. Join the Walpurgis Club.
5: The Walpurgis Club. And what is that? A club of witches?
7: Exactly.
5: It was a desolate house in the country, lit only by firelight and candles with weird music, and people drunk, not with liquor, but with some kind of frenzied belief in the magical power of the devil. As Krasuske took me through the various rooms, he watched, and then asked perceptively,
7: "You find this amusing?"
5: "That disappoints you?"
7: "Not at all. But I must warn you that this is literally playing with fire."
5: "With hellfire?"
7: "A most exact description. And now I would like you to see the altar."
5: The altar is impressive. But I was more impressed with the worshippers. They believed. And people who believe as deeply as they did can be dangerous. Krasuski was most cordial today when I again visited his office.
7: "It is my belief that you were born a witch. I only wish to reawaken your slumbering destiny, as I'm sure I can make the hidden fire in your eyes burst into flame with the proper caresses."
5: "No doubt. But just what plans do you have for me in the Walpurgis Club, if I should join?"
7: "You will be a star, believe me. The club has helped me in my career, and I know we can help you."
5: "I will do as I always have, help myself. What I was asking was, what does the club expect of me?"
7: "Only to recruit members."
5: "And suppose I should fail?"
7: "You fail? Unthinkable. But we are not monsters. As long as you sign the membership papers and are bound by our rules, you will find us most agreeable."
5: "You know enough about me to know that I like to make my own rules."
7: "Not in this game, Sherry. Not in this game. Ever."
5: How can I tell Larry the truth? He smugly keeps reminding me that he was right about me getting the part in Woman from Hell. How I ache to tell him about the Walpurgis Club. But I cannot. And even if I did, he would just laugh and dismiss it as a silly joke on Krasuski's part. I must admit, I felt the same, but there are certain things that worry me. As, for example, today, when we were rehearsing privately the scene where I show Carryu the tortures he will suffer in hell if he allows me to seduce him.
3: "No, no, no, it is all wrong."
5: "And how many men have you seduced, Anton?"
7: "You will listen to me, because when this man takes you in his arms, he is doomed for all time. If you do not believe, how do you expect the audience to believe?"
5: "This is your picture."
7: "And you are the woman I chose. A woman from hell would know. She would see immediately that this is a man who likes to suffer, who enjoys being tortured, so that he will have the best of both worlds, you in this and eternal punishment in the next. You know this and you are amused."
5: "I am not confused. Tell me, Anton, how do you know all this?"
7: "Don't you know? I have a hotline directly to hell."
5: "I do not like it. I do not like it at all. But I cannot withdraw now, and the picture promises to be a success. It is almost frightening, the knowledgeability that Anton shows about the workings of hell. I even accused him of it the other day during a break on the set."
7: "But why should you question my knowledge of witchcraft and diabolism? You and I belong to the same club. I am reaping the benefits of years of research."
5: "And your payment, Anton, for these benefits. How much is it, and when is it due?"
7: "I will tell you. Or perhaps you will know when the picture is finished."
5: I loathe fidgety men, and Anton has become extraordinarily fidgety. He has also become a bore about other men. He blames everything upon Hollywood and the Klieglit frenetic quality of our success. But this is nonsense, and he knows it.
7: When are you seeing him again?
5: You mean Bruce?
7: You are forgetting an obligation to the club to which we both belong.
5: I cannot help it if I am not a good saleswoman.
7: Isn't that an understatement? Your record is immaculate. Not one convert to the Walpurgis Club since you became a member.
5: Remember, I warned you about the possibility of my failing.
7: I remember. And now it is I who have to warn you. Either Bruce Brown becomes a member, or you will suffer severe consequences.
5: They overestimate my influence on Bruce.
7: They know just how infatuated with you Bruce is, and you have never really believed, have you, Jenny? And you won't until it is too late. However, we have a problem.
5: We? Do you mean you, the club, or me?
7: All of us. You remember Jacqueline Fournier?
5: Of course.
7: Then you may also remember that she was announced for the part that I gave you in Woman from Hell.
5: Must we go through this ancient history?
7: I am afraid we must. You see, she has heard rumors about the Walpurgis Club. And she threatens to do a whole expose, claiming you got the part through witchcraft.
5: Let her.
7: The club does not think that would be wise.
5: Then let the club stop her.
7: That is just what they intend to do. Fournier can be appeased. With your influence, you could get her a part in a picture and she would be happy.
5: I do not pay blackmail.
7: I told them what your answer would be. But, Jenny, for your own sake, get Bruce Brown to join the coven.
5: Hello?
6: Seen tonight's paper?
5: No.
6: I thought you should know that Jacqueline Fournier met with a tragic accident. Her car ran off Mulholland Drive and crashed. She died almost instantly, which, of course, is something to be thankful for.
0: Accidents can happen. Anytime, anywhere. And today, everyone knows what you mean when you designate a person as accident-prone. On the other hand, would we be so willing to say someone was accident-prone if we knew that a coven of modern witches wanted that person dead? That knowledge bothered even the strong-minded Jennifer Grinnell. I'll be back shortly with Act Three.
8: The following fable is presented to make you want to buy a Buick.
9: As a girl, I had certain aspirations for myself that were not quite the same as the aspirations that others had for me. Daddy, when I grow up, I want to be president.
10: That's nice, honey. Of what?
9: The United States.
10: Don't be ridiculous, dear. The best you can hope for is first lady.
9: Even when I got older, things weren't much better. Dad, I want to go to law school and have my own practice.
10: But, dear, wouldn't you rather go to charm school and have a big wedding?
9: But today, a woman can do anything a man can. Take the car I just bought, a Buick Century. Not cute, but sporty and good-looking. The kind of car only men are supposed to know about. When I told my father the Century was the only American-made mid-size car with a V6 engine, he was surprised. When I told him about the great deal I got on the Century, he was impressed and said I would make somebody a good wife. Then when I told him I was running for Congress, he bit off the arm of his chair.
8: Buick, dedicated to the free spirit in just about everyone.
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0: One of the most famous and dramatic moments in the theater occurs in the play Peter Pan, when the actress playing that immortal boy turns to the audience and asks them to applaud if they believe in fairies. Invariably, the house breaks into a storm of applause. However, would the audience response be the same if the actress asked for applause from those who believe in witches? That was precisely the problem that faced Lawrence Ducco as he tried to prove that his wife didn't commit suicide. Her diary asked him to believe in witchcraft.
4: Now, if you want to waste some more time, we'll continue reading the diary, but my advice would be for you to burn it.
2: Less than 2 hours ago, you were all enthused over the chances of finding the answer to Jenny's death, and now...
4: You're not thinking, chum. You started all this because you wanted to clear the stigma of suicide from your wife's name.
2: And I still do.
4: Even if you now brand her as a believer in witchcraft, a wheeler dealer in the occult who built her whole career upon a deal with a coven of modern witches?
2: I don't see that it has to be put just that way. And I'll make my decision when I've finished reading the whole diary. And so I reopened Jenny's diary, and again found myself reliving those days when Jennifer Grinnell was Hollywood's biggest star, and I, her husband, was a forgotten man, while her romance with America's favorite writer, Bruce Brown, headed the list of items in every gossip column.
5: Hello?
12: Jenny, it's me. I'll pick you up at the usual place at 9.
5: Oh, that is not possible, Bruce.
12: Why, what's up?
5: I thought we had gone beyond questions.
12: Too, but that was before we stopped seeing each other. Or haven't we stopped seeing each other?
5: More questions?
12: I'll pick you up at 9.
5: No, not tonight, really.
12: Tomorrow?
5: I suppose I owe you that much, love.
12: You don't owe me a thing, and I'll explain when I see you tomorrow.
5: Tomorrow will be the last time I see Bruce. It is something I have refused to face for too long now. But I am afraid I believe that the Walpurgis Club is an evil and vicious thing. If they are not witches with supernatural powers, then they are criminals. Because I cannot believe that Fournier's car crash was an accident. And I will not even talk to Bruce about joining. Poor Anton. I must lie to him. Or maybe not. Maybe the truth would free him. Come in, Anton.
7: Isn't that your phone? I hear ringing.
5: Yes.
7: Why don't you answer it?
5: You know me better than to question me, Anton. I do what I choose. If I do not want to answer the phone, I do not.
7: Because you know very well that was Bruce Brown calling, and you did not want to talk to him.
5: So?
7: You have deliberately broken off your relationship with him.
5: And if I have?
7: If you have, you have done something I have never known you to do since we met. You have broken your word.
5: So I have. And it is about time you should find the courage to break yours also.
7: Don't talk to me of courage. You could continue to see Bruce Brown and never bring up the question of his joining the club. But that way you might get into trouble if the club members are really witches and warlocks. So you take this coward's way out and it ruins me.
5: What can they do to you?
7: For starters, they can take me off the picture.
5: I will not allow them to do that.
7: They have already done it. Will you answer the phone?
5: What do they expect to gain by punishing you?
7: First, discipline for the ranks. I was the one who recruited you, and that was an error. Two, they think perhaps out of a feeling for me, you will change your mind about trying to recruit Brown.
5: Ridiculous.
7: Yes, I know. But you will suffer too. Just wait until you see the new director.
2: At this point, I closed the diary. Jones looked at me inquiringly.
4: Had enough, Duco?
2: Now I understand what Anton Krasuski was trying to tell me.
4: You went to see him. When?
2: As soon as I heard he'd been taken off Jenny's picture and replaced by Luigi Ferrelli.
4: You seem to be pretty buddy-buddy with a lot of your wife's lovers.
2: Oh, we had a lot in common. Would you like to hear what happened when I went to see Krasuski?
4: Well, I'm still on the case, and my report has to be written. Go ahead.
2: Of course, you never knew Krasuski, so you wouldn't have noticed, as I did, the changes as I approached his house. It used to be crowded and well lit. And this night, it was empty and almost deserted. I crossed the driveway, rapped on the door.
7: Larry, come in. It is very nice of you to come and see me.
2: What happened? Why did they take you off the picture?
7: They said they wanted a director who would be less dazzled by Jenny.
2: Well, that's nonsense. Jenny's the star. You did two great pictures with her.
7: Nevertheless, they seemed to be logical when they chose Ferrelli. Do you know any director who is less dazzled by Jenny than Ferrelli?
2: He hates her.
7: And she him.
2: It almost seems as if someone wants to ruin Jenny and her career.
7: And me, no? Here. Look inside my forearm. Wait till I roll up the sleeve. Now, tell me what you see.
2: Are you sure you're all right?
7: Tell me what you see!
2: Well, a small scar. It's shaped like a horseshoe or a hoof.
7: That's right. Now ask Jenny. Ask her to show you hers.
2: And that's when I walked out on him.
4: Did you ask Jenny about her scar?
2: No, I never did. When she broke her leg and was taken off the picture, it completely slipped my mind. And then... Oh, well, you know what happened then.
4: Oh, everybody does. Your girl couldn't get herself arrested in Hollywood. She was finished in pictures.
2: You don't know what that meant.
4: Look, Duco, I am still interested in finding out what happened just before she died. And I think we ought to skip ahead in that diary and see if we can find out.
2: Yes, you're right. Now, let's see. Sometimes she dated entries and other times not, so... Oh, yes. Here. This one's dated just a month ago. And here's what she says.
5: It has happened. I suppose I should have known that someday it would happen. But I really thought I was finished with the Walpurgis Club. So many years had passed, and no word from them. And so it came as a surprise when I did hear, and in a way I never would have expected. My agent phoned and told me that Tyler Campbell wanted to see me. I'll confess, I felt some of the old excitement of meeting a talented motion picture director.
13: I've always been one of your greatest fans. Every scene in Woman from Hell is etched indelibly on my memory. I'll quote the dialogue for you if you like.
5: Would not you be embarrassed if I said please do?
13: If you want my company, all you have to do is pay for it. If you want my love, you will pay more. A price that I advise you no one can afford.
5: Enough, I am convinced.
13: I can't understand why a talent like yours shouldn't still be working.
5: Oh, I agree with you.
13: And that's why I've come to see you. How do you feel about trying a comeback in a film I'll direct? Of course, I wouldn't expect a commitment until you'd seen the script. You haven't even asked what the film will be about.
5: Well, I was not up to that in my mind.
13: Mm-hmm. It's about witchcraft.
5: Oh?
13: Does that turn you off?
5: Well, it is too soon to say.
13: You know I don't do ordinary films, Miss Grinnell.
5: Yes, I know.
13: And I assure you the film is well worth doing. Today, witchcraft is in. But I intend to use it somewhat differently. I see you as fate. Beautiful. Enigmatic. And inescapable.
5: Interesting.
13: Good. I promise. that I shall shoot you so that even in the cruelest close-up, your scar won't show.
5: My scar?
13: Don't tell me that that little mark inside your wrist is no longer there. Even plastic surgery won't eradicate it. And it's exactly the same as the one I have here, behind my ear. See?
5: Yes, I see. So this was all a trick. You are a member of the Walpurgis Club.
13: In good standing, Miss Grinnell. Which is more than I can say for you. But my offer to do a picture with you is very real.
5: I am not interested.
13: Too fast. You make a decision before you know any of the facts.
5: We have nothing more to
13: say. I suggest you listen. If you think you've paid your dues in full, you're mistaken. You betrayed us. And you betrayed your oath.
5: I am finished with you and with the club.
13: And you will be. I promise you. Do one small favor, and you'll be a big star again. And no strings attached.
5: How do you mean, no strings?
13: You will be allowed to resign from the Walpurgis Club. The only member in its 300-year history to be given that privilege.
5: I have already resigned. I have not been to a meeting
13: or... What we have in mind does not necessitate your going to a meeting. You've heard of Jason Albright.
5: Who has not? He is the sixth or seventh richest man in the world.
13: Mm-hmm. Did you know that Jason Albright is one of your greatest fans?
5: No.
13: He's worshipped you for years.
5: How nice.
13: Jason Albright is very ill. In fact, he's terminal.
5: Well, that is too bad. My fan club will be reduced by one.
13: True enough. But you can make a dying man very happy simply by talking with him, visiting, spending a little time with him.
5: Are you out of your mind? Why would
13: I... Albright has no heirs. His will leaves all his money to various charities. But wills can be changed.
5: I see.
13: Of course. Simplicity itself. Nothing for you to do except spend a little time with Albright. Be your charming self and...
5: And persuade the old man that the Walpurgis Club is worthier than all of his other charities put together.
13: Precisely. Couldn't have put it better myself. Before you answer that, I have a feeling it will be Jason Albright.
5: What?
13: We managed to get word to him that you'd be receptive to a call.
5: I see. Hello. Who is this? No. No, this is not Miss Grinnell. She is not at home. She will not be in for some time. No, I do not know. Goodbye.
13: That Miss Grinnell was very foolish. I want you to think carefully. Think what a small thing we're asking of you. And then consider the alternative. We can make things very definitely unpleasant for you, Miss Grinnell. Think it over.
5: How long do I have to think?
13: We can give you only 12 hours. And then we'll be here for your answer.
5: What alternative do I have? I cannot go to the police, and I will not have anything to do with the club or its scheme. So, I turn to my diary and write. And I get an inspiration. I cannot go to the police, but I can hire a private detective to protect me without telling him why I am hiring him. And I remember... I have heard of a good one. I will call him this minute. There, I feel better. I have called and he is on his way. I hope he is intelligent. And that may be too much to ask. But his name is...
4: Don't bother, Duco. I know my name.
13: You?
2: You were the detective Jenny called.
4: I'll take that diary now. If you look closely at my wrist, you'll see the mark that her diary described so well. And now, of course, you understand why the cause of her death must remain a suicide.
0: Now, I know there are some scholars in the audience who will say that Walpurgisnacht, the witch's Sabbath night, named after St. Walpurgis, is a fake. And the Walpurgis Club, therefore, must also be phony, for the simple reason that St. Walpurgis was an English woman who never committed an evil deed in her life. I'll be back shortly with some more thoughts on witches and witchcraft.
14: Welcome to Gurney's department store.
15: What?
14: Please announce your floor. This elevator is activated by your voice.
15: I want the maternity shop.
14: A 12th floor. Watch the door. Are you pregnant?
15: Yes. Are you sure you're a recording?
14: I am a recording. Have you seen a doctor?
15: Yes, at the beginning of my pregnancy, and I'll see him often during it.
14: Do you plan to follow his advice?
15: Of course. I'm not going to take any medicine unless he prescribes it. I'll get plenty of rest and do some moderate exercise.
14: And what about your diet?
15: I'll eat the right foods. Foods that are good for me and good for my baby.
14: 12th floor, maternity.
15: Thanks. A recording. I'm talking to a recording.
14: Remember what the March of Dimes says. Be good to your baby before it is born.

0: Witches and warlocks have been part of man's history and development since the beginning of time. And frightening demons and demonology abound in the history of civilization. And also in man's progress, scientists for years have solemnly announced that there are no demons, no witches. Then why do these myths persist? I think perhaps because we need them. If they really don't exist, then we'll invent them to answer this need. It's something to think about till next time. Our cast included Joan Lovejoy, Norman Rose, Mandel Kramer, Paul Hecht, and Nat Polan. The entire production was under the direction of Hyman Brown. And now, a preview of our next tale.
1: How long does murder keep fresh?
2: Forever.
1: Even 20 years?
2: Whose murder?
1: He killed a priest.
2: A priest? Father Jim Morgan, what have you got?
1: What have you got?
2: You got my word that your sentence will be cut.
1: I made deals while you was in diapers. Now, we'll do it this way. My mouthpiece has to meet with a DA. And all the I's get dotted. And all the T's get crossed.
2: How do I know you got anything?
1: Only three guys know about some that could sit Mike Perry down in a chair. Mike, me, and Pop Morrison. I like you, copper. But first, my mouthpiece has to tell me we got a deal.
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0: Good evening, friends of the Inner Sanctum. This is Raymond, your host. Tonight we are going to make a long trip to Czechoslovakia. I'm afraid you won't have time to enjoy the scenery. It's dotted with nervous Nazis, and I don't think they like other nationalities. I know Inner Sanctum listeners are a reckless bunch, but I must warn you, don't give yourselves away by taking pot shots at the Nazis. We would like to return home with as few casualties as possible. But then, you never can tell. Traveling is so dangerous these days. Well, you ready for trouble? Oh, you're ready for anything. Well, that's good, because you may get more than that. Perhaps everything. Martin Gates, an Englishman married to a Czech girl living in Czechoslovakia, is one of the leaders in the underground movement. The story opens at a cottage in the woods on the outskirts of the small town of Galina. With him is his wife Anna and a friend, Josef Varek. They are anxiously awaiting the arrival of another leader of the movement.
1: I wonder what's keeping Edward. He should have been here a half hour ago.
2: I'm sure he's all right, Martin. He has a charmed life.
3: He's never been late before.
1: Well, I hope nothing's happened to him, Joseph. He's such a reckless devil.
3: If he's not back within an hour, I'm afraid we'll have to consider him.
2: Don't say that.
3: I know how you feel, Anna. I feel the same. There's a very high mortality rate in the underground. Colonel Schroeder has sworn to personally execute every one of us.
1: Yes, Colonel Schroeder, the mad butcher.
2: They're all mad, inhuman monsters, every one of them.
1: Oh, some of them have been systematically brutalized. But Colonel Schroeder is not only vicious and cruel, he's on the road to complete insanity. Just the Nazi type to govern a conquered people.
3: He must be exterminated. His plan is to kill every Czech, make room for German soldiers.
1: Yes, if we kill him, there'll be terrible reprisals. And we've got to find some other way.
3: I'd give my life five times over to kill him. I'd be willing to endure any torture just to be able to get my hands round his throat. A murderous dog.
1: For him, there'll be a terrible vengeance. There isn't a Czech within hundreds of miles who wouldn't risk his life to kill him. Our time will come.
2: There's someone at the door.
1: Keep calm. Anna, you get behind the bureau. You, Joseph, open the door. Keep your body hidden, and I'll cover whoever's coming in.
3: All right, Martin.
2: It's Edward. He's shot.
1: Close the door.
4: Run. They're coming. They know who we are.
3: What's happened, Edward?
4: No time. Hurry, they'll be here in a minute.
1: Anna, get the first aid kit.
4: For heaven's sake,
3: hurry. We're not going to let you bleed to death.
4: It's no use. I'm finished. Bullet in the lungs. Hurry, please. Colonel Schroeder knows everything. He'll be here in a few minutes. Please, Martin, make them go before it's too late.
2: Edward's right. I can see them through the window.

0: I'm dying. Save yourself.
1: Open the trap door, Anna.
2: All right. Hand it down, Martin. Easy now. Easy. All right.
0: That's full, sir. Saving a dying man. You, Martin, you're not one of us. You can't save me.
1: Don't use your flashlight, Anna. Just walk straight through the tunnel. You can feel your way. And as soon as we get into the woods, we'll patch you up, Edward. You'll be all right. Sit him down here. Yeah, we've got to work fast.
3: He's bleeding badly.
1: Hand me the iodine.
0: Goodbye, Covert. Take care of Floyd. For me. I'll be waiting for him when he comes.
1: Edward. Never mind the iodine, Anna.
3: Is he dead?
1: Yes.
4: No tears. We don't mourn our dead anymore. I loved him as I would my son. But we don't mourn our dead. We avenge them.
1: Goodbye, Edward.
3: They're coming.
4: Better lose ourselves in the forest. We'll have to separate. We'll meet at the old well as soon as it's safe. Take care of yourselves. We need you both.
3: Can't go any further.
1: Yes, you can, darling. You must.
3: They're getting closer. Martin, go ahead without me. I'm only holding your back. We'll both get caught.
1: We'll either escape or be captured together. Now, save your breath, darling.
3: Listen to me, Martin. You're the leader of our movement. It's more important that you save yourself. If you love me, you'll leave me here. I can't go on anymore.
1: You can and you will. Oh, look. Look, we're in luck. Here's the stream. Now, walk in the center of it. That'll throw the bloodhounds off the trail.
3: We'll have to find a place to hide.
1: Just hold out a little longer, darling. We'll find some place.
3: Stream is getting deeper.
1: Ah, that's what I've been looking for there. Look, a cave. We'll hide in there. Now, if we can only get in without stepping on the ground, we'll be fairly safe.
3: I don't see how we can do that.
1: It's only a few feet up. Yes, we can swing over to the mouth of the cave by this overhanging branch here. I'll go first, and you do exactly as I do. All right, Anna. Go ahead and make sure your feet don't touch the ground.
3: I'll try.
1: Ah, you made it, darling. Well, now we'll hide in this cave. The dogs will never be able to find our scent.
3: I couldn't have gone much further.
1: Oh, bless you. You can rest now.
3: They're coming towards us.
1: They've stopped baying. The dogs have lost the trail.
5: What is the matter with the dogs? Why did they stop?
6: They have lost the trail, Herr Colonel.
5: Lost the trail? They got away? We've got to find them. Have the men spread out. They can't be very far. If you hear a sound, challenge it. If they don't answer it, shoot.
6: Yeah, Herr Colonel.
5: They must not escape.
3: Those vicious beasts.
1: Be very quiet. With a bit of luck, they'll pass us by.
3: They'll surely examine the cave if they see it.
1: They won't notice it. It's well concealed. One of the Nazi swine's nearby. Oh. Are you hurt?
3: No. It's so slippery in here.
1: Oh, I hope he didn't hear that stone fall.
6: Who is there? Answer or I'll fire. Oh.
7: Private Vogel. There does not seem to be anyone in here.
6: You had better answer more quickly when you're challenged. I almost shot you. You want any help?
7: Oh, no. I'll just look around some more and then I will come out.
6: Perhaps I'd better come in and help you. It's a good place for them to hide.
7: No, it is not necessary.
6: They are very tricky, these Czechs. I'm coming in.
1: Anna, get as far back as you can. I'll take care of him when he comes
3: in. Maybe I can help you.
1: No, do as I say.
6: Who is that you're talking to?
7: Oh, I was talking to myself.
1: Stay where you are, Anna. The rest will be here in a moment. At least this dog's dead.
8: So, Herr Gates, we finally caught up with you. Just imagine, the leader of the underground hiding in a cave like an animal.
9: You're mistaken, Colonel Schroeder. What you mean is hiding from an animal.
8: Still full of fire, aren't you, my brave Englishman? Perhaps it is only to hide your great fear of Colonel Schroeder, the Angel of Death. Anyone who looks into my eyes sees death. No one can look me straight in the eye.
9: Yes, perhaps you're right. Your face would frighten anyone to death, because it's hard to believe such eyes belong on a human face.
8: It is typical of you English to be melodramatic and defiant. But maybe before you die, you will be begging for mercy.
9: Mercy? And

0: Didn't know you knew what the word meant.
1: Too bad I must kill you. We could have such brilliant talk together. I like clever people. They're so stimulating. These Czechs, bah, they die quietly. They don't talk.
2: Someday they'll talk, Colonel Strider. It'll be a terrible day for all you Nazis. They won't talk then, they'll shout.
1: That day will never arrive. But you, Herr Gates, you'll say something bright, won't you, when you face the firing squad?
2: Yes. Yes, I'll say something. Something very bright.
1: Good. I like to see people die full of lust for life. Especially those who hate me deeply. You, Herr Gates, must hate me with a truly magnificent hate.
2: It's more than hate. It's the deepest kind of sickening disgust. Disgust for your ideas, disgust for that diseased mind in your fat, diseased body. And that, Colonel Strider, is putting it mildly.
1: I could have you tortured to death. You would die in pain. It would take hours. But you can be spared all that. I might even spare your life.
3: Tell me, where are the others hiding?
2: I'm sorry, Colonel Strider, but that's a military secret.
1: I see you are most anxious to die.
2: No, you're wrong, Colonel Strider. I'm very fond of life. Someone who had a great love for freedom once said it's better to die on your feet than live on your knees. You see, I'm proud to be a human being. If I betrayed my comrades, I'd lose that pride. And that would make me something like you. Something that talks and acts like a man, but is really a beast. You understand me, don't you?
1: You're talking too much already. Shut up!
2: You're getting angry, Colonel Schroeder. If you're not careful, you'll be insane with rage, and that's not good for you. You may become completely crazy.
1: Shut up, I tell you! I've had enough from you! Shut up!
2: I thought you liked people who make a big noise about dying. You like people who talk.
1: I'll kill you with my own hands, you British fool. I'll teach you how to talk respectfully.
2: You've now lost complete control of yourself, Colonel Schroeder. If you could only see yourself now, raving mad, all your superiority gone.
1: That will keep you quiet.
2: Yes, that's always a way out, striking a defenseless man to soothe your ruffled nerves.
1: I'll take that calm look off your face.
2: It seems that it's you were afraid of me, Colonel Strider.
1: Afraid of you, eh? That is a good one. We'll see how calm you look tomorrow when you're a corpse. Too bad you won't be able to see yourself. You'll be so dead.
0: Well, so this is a picture of what it's like to live in a country dominated and trampled upon by the Nazis. But then out of this horror, hate, and violence, there are still men like Martin and Yusuf who refuse to be slaves. It's these brave men who carry our future upon their shoulders. But then our story is far from over. There is an end to this story, a grim and terrible end.

0: is a few hours later now. In the dark and early hour of the morning, Anna makes her way in wild haste through the forest to the hiding place of the underground. She finally reaches the old mill and...
1: You, Anna. I'm glad you've escaped.
2: They've caught Martin. They're going to shoot him.
1: I know, Anna. In the morning at the public square in Galena.
2: We've got to do something, Joseph. We've got to save him. We can't let him die.
1: I'm sorry, Anna. There's nothing we can do. I'd gladly give my life to save him. Every one of us would.
2: Oh, you're right, Joseph.
1: Later, when it's safe, we can give Martin decent burial. Czechoslovakia will never forget him. Don't hold back your tears, Anna. They're good tears. If I knew how, I also would weep.
3: Ah, Herr Gates. It is a beautiful morning, no? Take a deep breath. It is so good to be alive, isn't it? Almost makes you want to sing.
4: You're wasting your time, Colonel Schroeder. If you expect me to go to pieces, you're very much mistaken.
3: All right, then, Herr Gates. We will not waste any more time.
5: Sergeant Gulda!
6: Yeah, Herr Colonel?
5: Escort the prisoner to his place.
3: Right in front of that little grave we dug for you. You will be shot and buried at the same time. Very efficient, isn't it, Herr Gates?
4: I'm ready.
5: Hold it! March! Company! Halt! Attention! Ready! Aim! Hold your fire a moment. Herr Gates. You promised to say something clever before you died. We are listening.
7: German soldiers, as long as you live, you will never forget this cold-blooded butchery. Never will you wipe your hands clean of the blood you are shedding. Even if you survive this war and the terrible vengeance afterwards, you will never have a moment's peace. Your conscience will torment and plague you. Till the day you die. Turn your guns upon your real enemies, the Colonel Schroeders and the Himmlers, the Hitlers and all your evil leaders who are betraying you, who are sending you to die senseless deaths upon the battlefields. Turn your guns upon these monsters and help free humanity. Fire! Fire!
3: You are quiet now, eh, my brave Englishman? Too bad you have only one life. I would have liked to shoot you twice.
5: Sergeant Gulda! Do not shovel the earth over him yet. It will be good for these Czechs to see their leader's corpse.
2: There isn't a single one of those beasts around, Joseph. Perhaps it's a trap.
1: No, they're just scared. They've lost too many soldiers during storms. There's the pit. He must be in there.
2: Those beasts. They'll pay for this.
1: Here we are. There's no one around. We'll have to work fast. Anna.
2: I'm all right.
1: I'll get into the pit and lift him up. Grab him by the shoulders and...
2: Up with that.
1: It came from the pit.
2: It's Martin. He's alive.
1: She's alive. We've got to get him to shelter quickly. He's very badly wounded.
2: Alive. Oh. We've got to get him away from here quickly. We've got to hurry. They may come any minute. Hurry.
1: Easy now. We'll get him away safely, all right. Just keep cool. There. Now, pull him up. Oh. All right. Now, just hold him while I... Get him onto my shoulders. Good. It's a miracle, Martin. You've been executed and you're still alive.
4: What's more, I'm perfectly all right now. All these shoulder wounds are practically healed.
2: You're not perfectly well yet, Martin.
4: Oh, I'm well enough. That speech I made before I was shot must have unnerved the firing squad. Only 3 bullets hit me, and all in the shoulder.
2: Perhaps you ought to wait another week.
4: No, no, I'm all right now. We of the underground have no time for luxurious convalescence. I have a plan to take care of Colonel Schroeder. Take care of him for good.
1: Let's hear it.
4: We're going to get him here, to the old mill.
2: Here? Give our hiding place away?
4: That's right. We'll have to find another hiding place afterwards.
1: Well, how are you going to do that?
4: By dangling some bait in front of him.
1: I don't understand.
4: You're going to be the bait, Joseph. He's been waiting to lay his hands on you for quite a long time.
1: The feeling is mutual.
4: Well, it won't be necessary to touch him. You see, he's on the road to complete insanity. All he needs is a little push, and we're going to give him that push. Now listen carefully. This is the plan.
6: Colonel Schroeder, the company is ready.
5: Good. Tonight we finish off the last of the leaders of the underground.
6: Yeah, Colonel Schroeder.
5: We are going to visit Herr Josef Farek at the old mill in the forest. That will be number 3. Dinich, Gates, and now Josef Farek. Oh, the Gestapo will be pleased with my report. I'll write it with eloquent briefness. All leaders of the underground in Area 8 have been caught and executed. Signed, Colonel Schroeder. How did that sound to you?
6: Very excellent, Herr Colonel.
1: So this is where they've been hiding.
6: It looks quite deserted.
1: He's hiding in there and we're going to ferret him out. Set the machine guns up in case he escapes us and makes a run for it.
6: They are already set up, Herr Colonel.
1: Good. You and I are going inside.
6: Perhaps we had better take a detail of men inside with us.
3: You are afraid?
6: No, Herr Colonel, but we may be surprised.
1: I'm going to shoot him myself. Let's go.
6: There's no one in this room.
3: We'll go to the next room.
6: This room is also empty.
3: Come. We'll search the others.
6: Look, Herr Colonel. Under this closed door, there's a dim light.
1: Open the door slowly.
6: There he is. Look, Herr Colonel. He's hanged himself.
3: Yes, fine. He tricked me.
5: Could not stand it any longer, could you, Herr Varek? The Germans are too much for you.
6: Colonel Schroeder.
3: What is it?
6: It is not Varek.
5: It is the Englishman. Martin Gates.
6: But we shot him a few weeks ago.
5: Yes, I had him shot 3 weeks ago.
6: I do not understand.
3: We can leave now. Have some of the men cut him down. We'll get to the bottom of this.
6: They are all bolted.
5: Fire the revolver.
6: Call the men.
5: Sergeant Goulder.
7: So, Colonel Schroeder, we meet again, eh?
5: Let me out. Let me out.
7: You can't get out. All the doors are shut, and your soldiers can't hear you.
5: I've got to get out. Let me go! Let me go!
7: No use, Schroeder. You can't escape. You can't ever escape. Why don't you shoot me? Perhaps you can kill me twice.
5: No, I do not want to shoot you. You are dead.
7: That's right, Colonel Schroeder. I'm dead, and so are you.
5: I'm dead? No, I'm alive. I will get out. Stop, Lieutenant! Help me! Oh, can't anyone hear me? I will go mad!
7: You're dead, Colonel Schroeder. That's why no one can hear you.
5: You lie! I am not dead. I am not dead, I tell you!
7: Your body is lying dead on the floor over in that corner near the door. You were shot in ambush by Josef Varek.
5: You lie. There's nobody on the floor.
7: You can't see it because you're dead. You're doomed for eternity to keep running in circles in this room. I'll always be with you. That's your punishment.
5: No, it is not true.
7: This is your fate until the end of time, to see me hanging dead in front of you, a symbol of all the others you have killed.
5: It is not true. I'm alive. See? I scratched myself. I'm bleeding. I am alive! I am alive! I am alive!
7: It is only the dream of the dead. You can't feel anything, can you?
5: I can. I will show you.
7: Try banging your hand on the door. You will see.
5: Yes. Yes, that will prove it.
7: I told you, you can't feel a thing.
5: I cannot feel anything. There's no pain. But I am alive, I tell you. There. See, I bleed. I will run my fingernails over my face again. See, I am alive. I will do it again. I am alive. I am alive. There's blood on my hands. There's blood on my face.

0: So our score is settled with that butcher. A terrible punishment, but a fitting one.
1: That was ingenious, Martin, tying a rope around your chest and then slipping a noose over your neck to make it look as if you were hanging.
2: It got a little uncomfortable after a while. Even hanging by the chest is not pleasant.
1: My only regret is that I didn't kill Colonel Schroeder myself.
2: No, Joseph, this is much better. There will be no reprisals now.
0: All these Nazis will sooner or later wind up in the lunatic asylum where they belong.
2: No, Anna, they're not all lunatics. Most of them are very sane and very cunning gangsters. They're one of the deadliest plagues that have ever beset mankind. We must destroy them. And that could only be done on the battlefield. It's either them or us. And it will be them. The final victory belongs to us, the freedom-loving people of the world.
3: Well, that takes care of Colonel Schroeder. I do hope you're not disappointed if we didn't kill him. It's really a fate worse than death, don't you think? My only regret is that he wasn't a general. But now has come the time to close our creaking door and bid you peaceful slumber. Oh, by the way, if any of you will come across any high Nazi officer, a general or higher, please let us know. We can use them on Inner Sanctum. Just communicate with Martin Gates. He's in charge of our corrective department. Yes, he corrects them or wrecks them.

0: The Mutual Broadcasting System presents Quiet, Please, which is written and directed by Willis Cooper and which features Ernest Chappell. Quiet, Please for tonight is called Whence Came You?
1: I came from Jerusalem. I've traveled in the East a good deal in the last 20-odd years, and I flatter myself that I know my way around. So when I got off the plane at Cairo, I didn't start for the camp right away as a good storybook archaeologist would have done. I made a beeline for Shepherd's in the room I'd left a couple of days before when I went to Jerusalem. A bath, a gin and tonic, and a large batch of mail from the States. What more can a man ask? In Cairo on a hot night? But of course it was too good to last. Just gonna let him knock. Go away, go away, go away.
2: Hey, Austin, wake up.
1: Now, who the...
2: Hey, it's Abe Feldman.
1: Abe Feldman? Hey!
2: Hi, Austin. Regards from State and Madison.
1: Well, I'll be darned. Come on in. What are you doing here? What do you got there?
2: I do get around, don't I? This is gin and tonic. How are you?
1: Well, I'm fine, but come in. Well, sit down. You're the last man in the world that I...
2: Here, take a gin and tonic before I drop it. Well, L'chaim.
1: L'chaim in spades, Abe. By golly, I'm glad to see you, boy.
2: I'm glad to see you. I've been looking here for 3 days waiting for you to come back. Hey, you look skinnier.
1: Well, you go out and dig holes out there for 6 months, lad. You'll take off some of that fat, too.
2: Me fat? Go away, you're kidding. Well, get your shirt on and let's go see the town.
1: Sit down. Come on, what you doing here?
2: Business?
1: Yeah, what kind of business?
2: Newspaper business, Natch. What's cooking in the Middle East and stuff. Say, how do you get more of these things?
1: We'll get on the bar in a minute. They're colder down there. Well, go on. Tell me about it.
2: Well, you know, Eddie Hefferkamp just called me in and said draw some dough and go east and send him some stuff for the Sunday feature section. The Trib's making a monkey out of us again. So I remember the dear old days on the Midway, you and me, and you're around here, so let's go see the town, huh?
1: Well, I'll be darned. When'd you leave Chicago?
2: Day before yesterday.
1: Oh, boy.
2: Yep, the loop's still there. They still got the Burlicue shows on South State Street. The Michigan Avenue Bridge is always up. The Cubs are in seventh place. Now?
1: Now what?
2: Now we go see the town? Come on, put on your pants.
1: You never been in Cairo before, have you?
2: Me? Not me. Why?
1: Well, if you had, you wouldn't care much about seeing it, my boy.
2: Yeah?
1: Yeah.
2: But women?
1: You had a good look at any of them?
2: Have I? Oh, boy.
1: What?
2: The one that's waiting for you downstairs.
1: Waiting for me?
2: Wow.
1: What are you talking about? I don't know any women in Cairo.
2: Well, there's one who knows you.
1: Why, you're crazy.
2: I'm telling you.
1: How do you know?
2: She's been waiting down there for 3 days. I've seen her.
1: What's she look like?
2: Oh, boy.
1: Not a native.
2: Cleopatra.
1: Is this one of your bum jokes, Abe?
2: I give you my word of honor.
1: I don't get it.
2: Come on downstairs and you will.
1: So we went downstairs. British colonels, American traveling salesmen, Egyptian army officers, a thief or two, a bevy of the ugliest women in the world. And I don't see any woman waiting for me.
2: There, by the door to the bar.
1: And I looked. And there by the door stood the one most beautiful woman I have ever seen in all my life. She was no Egyptian native. She might have descended from one of the marvelously lifelike paintings of a queen of the Hathor dynasty that I'd seen on the walls of tombs 2,000 years old. How can I describe her? Her eyes were black. Her hair was black and cut in the manner of the days of the shepherd kings that ruled the valley of the Nile 1,000 years before the pyramids were built. Red lips that smiled at me slowly. I felt my knees tremble as she looked into my eyes.
2: Come on, let's go ask her if she's got a friend.
1: And when I looked back at her... Where'd she go? It was midnight, and then 1 o'clock, and two, and then three. We still walked the streets of Cairo. And the waning moon was rising in the northeast behind our shoulders as we turned our steps back to the hotel. Twice I thought I'd seen her, and twice she, if she it was, disappeared into a narrow winding street where we couldn't follow. No, I never followed women about the streets of a foreign city before, not in all my life. Well, there's little enough of that in the life of an archaeologist. The women we followed died 1,000, 10,000 years before we were born. We know them only by their portraits painted on the walls of a musty tomb. By what we find in great hermetically sealed stone caskets, wrapped in rust-colored linen and smelling of the ghost of cinnamon and myrrh and spikenard. I don't know why I did this.
2: I know. She wanted you to come after her.
1: Well, that's ridiculous, Abe.
2: I heard her ask for you.
1: Well, what would she want of me?
2: What does a pretty gal usually want of a guy? Drinks, something to eat, a good time?
1: She could have had that from anybody.
2: Yeah, me, for instance. But she wanted you, Austin.
1: Well, why?
2: Maybe she's a spy or something.
1: A spy?
2: Maybe she wanted to sell you something. You know, you grave robbers. Maybe she knows where some old pharaoh or somebody is planted.
1: Yeah, that could be, I suppose. Yeah, well, I'm for bed. I gotta get out to the diggings early.
2: Fine night we had.
1: Forget it. You got a room, huh?
2: Yeah, right down the hall. Well, knock on my door when you get up.
1: All right. Good night.
2: Night. Say, they have this incense all the time around this place, huh?
1: What do you mean?
2: Don't you smell it? Smells like a funeral.
1: I don't... Oh. Yeah, I suppose. Night.
2: Night, Austin.
1: I could have told him what the incense was. I've smelled cinnamon and myrrh and spikenard too often not to recognize it instantly. When I opened the door to my room, the smell was almost overpowering. Used as I am to the funeral spices of ancient Egyptian tombs. No, I'm not going to tell you that a beautiful Egyptian princess of the days of Hyksos was waiting for me in the darkness. This isn't a ghost story. It's a true story. There wasn't anyone in the room. I turned on the lights, opened the window. There wasn't anyone in the room. So I went to bed, dreamed about sailing on Lake Michigan. The storm came up and the thunder cracked. And I was scared to death. And then I woke up and the thunder was the servant knocking on my door, bringing them a morning cup of tea. Abe and I got in my Jeep and rode out to the excavation. It's quite a distance from Cairo. Well, never mind just where it is, because that's my business. And the university's. That right rear tire went flat, just as I've been expecting. I forgot to put air in a spare, so we took quite a while getting it pumped up. It was late afternoon when we got there. Abe had never seen anything of this sort. You see, Abe, these places are built one on top of another. Almost every village and town in the east is.
2: Different periods of time, huh?
1: Yeah, that's right. There may be any number of cities built about the ruins of another. All we do is dig out the top one, you see, recover everything we can that's of historical importance, then go on carefully down to the next.
2: What do you do with the stuff that's on top?
1: It has to be destroyed, naturally.
2: Oh, gee, that's too bad, ain't it?
1: Well, we make careful records, photographs.
2: And then you just peel off the stuff and go on to the next.
1: That's right. This is the fourth city from the top we're working on now. See those big pile of rubble over there?
2: Yeah.
1: That's the remains of the other three cities.
2: Gee, that seems a shame. All those years of work and living and everything.
1: Well, we save artifacts, of course.
2: Save what?
1: Things the people made. Potsherds, fragments of wall paintings, decorations, that sort of thing.
2: What do you do with the people you find?
1: People?
2: Yeah.
1: Oh, mummies. Various things. We read the inscriptions. Decide whether the fellow is important enough to investigate further. The Egyptian government has a great deal to say about the contents of tombs, you know.
2: Find any gold?
1: Not here so far, but we probably will. This part where we're standing was the necropolis of this particular city.
2: Huh?
1: The cemetery, you see.
2: Oh, yeah.
1: It's reasonable to suppose that there are other tombs under here.
2: That's where you find the jewels and the gold and stuff?
1: Generally, yes.
2: Say, Austin, why don't you get a steam shovel in here? You'd move this stuff a lot quicker.
1: And probably smash some priceless inscriptions or paintings into bits. No, my boy, we do this gently.
2: Uh-huh. And you can read this stuff, huh? The hieroglyphics?
1: Hieroglyphics comes from two Greek words originally meaning carving by priests.
2: Okay, Professor. Can you read it?
1: Yeah, of course. I can read a good deal of the later writings by sight when we get down to the real ancient stuff. That's a little more difficult.
2: What does this say?
1: What?
2: This slab here.
1: Yeah, let's see. Here was I, Hotep, presented with a... Well, I guess you'd say invested with the working tools of those who build. In my hand, I, Hotep, took the tools of the second grade of workmen in stone, the plumb, the square, and the...
2: The level, huh?
1: How'd you know?
2: There were masons in those days.
1: Well, sure. How do you think they built all this stone stuff?
2: Hey, look at that. What's that there?
1: It's a name. Sholem. It's probably Solomon. Yeah, this was in Solomon's time.
2: Right alongside the name.
1: The middle stone of an arch, which is secret.
2: The keystone. These fellas didn't know how to build an arch.
1: Well, that's right, they didn't. Why are you so excited about it, though?
2: Hey!
1: What?
2: Look at that!
1: This? Yeah, that's a very fine example of wall painting. Look how the colors are still bright. Look how they...
2: Yeah. You see the same thing I see, don't you?
1: You know what I saw? You know whose portrait was painted on the edge of the slab that came from a tomb that was old in the time of Augustus Caesar? Coincidence or not, here was the face of the woman who waited for me the night before in Shepherd's Hotel. It's amazing how racial characteristics persist through centuries in Egypt. I have seen Egyptian men who might have been Tutankhamun's own brother. I've seen women, but you wouldn't blame me for feeling my hackles rise a little at this uncanny resemblance to the woman who disappeared. I kept smelling myrrh and spikenard and cinnamon. But I hadn't much time to think of it then. Martin Weaver, who was in charge of the actual excavation, came up behind us.
3: Well, I'm glad you're back, Orson.
1: Oh, hello, Martin. How are we doing? Zade Felden, Martin Weaver.
3: How are you?
2: Hello.
3: Well, day before yesterday, we broke through a place, Orson, that goes down to the city underneath this one.
1: You did?
3: Yeah, one of the workmen found a big sandstone slab, and we cleared it away completely. I've got the big shears rigged over it now, and I thought we'd wait till you got here to lift the slab. You want to do it tonight or what?
2: Oh, gosh, let's do it now, Austin.
3: Well, what do you think? It's getting dark.
1: Let's have a look at it.
3: Okay. Well, I'm glad you're back. Bring anything to drink with you?
1: We walked half a mile. There was a little clearing at one corner of the necropolis, and the beams of the shears stood stark against the darkening sky. There was something elemental, something deathly about them. It's not an archaeologist's job to be sentimental or superstitious. None of us would stay on the job very long if we were. But the half-inch steel cable was attached to a block of stone was the only thing that separated us from something that happened perhaps 40 centuries ago. And, well, there are times when a man's entitled to shiver a little in the wind that rises over the desert at sunset. Abe was beside himself with excitement.
2: Let's pull it up, Austin. Go on, let's pull it up, huh?
1: Go ahead, Martin.
3: Okay. Glad we got the engine. That slab weighs about 70 tons.
1: Go ahead. A little higher.
2: Gosh. The air foot down there.
1: That air you're breathing, Abe, was breathed by pharaohs long before Moses led his people out of this country.
2: Gee.
4: Okay, hold it, Martin.
5: Right.
2: You going down there, Austin?
1: Tomorrow.
2: Oh, not now?
1: No, it's late.
2: Oh, gee, I'd like to go down there.
1: We will in the morning.
5: Well, how is it?
1: Let's take your flashlight.
2: Yeah,
1: mummy case, some wall paintings.
2: Let me see.
1: Take the flashlight.
2: Oh, boy, oh, boy. It isn't far down there. I'm going to jump down.
1: No, wait.
2: Don't do that. I'll be all right.
1: Now, don't go running all over that place, tracking it up, Abe.
2: I won't, boy. It's dark down here.
1: Get a ladder, Martin.
4: Yeah, okay.
1: You hear me, Abe?
2: I hear you. Throw me your flashlight.
1: Doggone it. That's the last time you... Here. Now, stand still.
2: I'm standing still. Hey, Austin.
1: What?
2: The picture on the wall.
1: What picture?
2: Over here on the wall. Oh, darn it. I dropped the light.
1: Well, stand still. Martin will be back in a minute with his light.
2: Austin.
1: What?
2: There's something in here.
1: Well, be careful. It might be a snake.
2: No, it ain't a snake. It is.
1: Abe. Abe, what happened?
6: Look out, Austin! Look out, the slab!
1: We worked all night long, Martin and I, splicing that steel cable and raising the heavy slab that had imprisoned Abe in that place of the dead. We had no hope, but what could we do? A miracle might have happened. There might have been a chink between the slab and the opening it covered, an opening through which a few breaths of air might have seeped into the tomb. The snake might not have bitten him. He might have killed it. So we told each other all through the night. The stubborn cable cut our hands and defied our every effort. The sun was just rising when we at last had made it fast, and Martin started the engine. We'd fastened the rope onto the cable, and we swung the great stone slab aside. I was down in the tomb almost before it had cleared the opening. It was too late. I nearly sickened as I called to Martin. He jumped down, too.
4: Oh, my good... What happened to him?
1: I thought it was a snake.
4: No snake did that.
1: No.
4: I saw a pigeon once that a hawk had been at.
1: We'd have been too late even if the slab hadn't fallen.
4: Well... Austin.
1: What?
4: That mummy case. Was the cover off it last night when you looked down here?
1: No. Why, Abe couldn't have...
4: That lid weighs 10 tons.
1: Then we looked down into the stone coffin. I hope I shall never see the like of that again.
4: What is it?
1: The mummy of a man. A tall man... In a robe of gold cloth. Not wrapped in linen bindings, just a robe of gold cloth with strange symbols woven into the cloth. And his head. Not a man's head. The head of a hawk. No, not a mask. We look carefully. A man with a head of a hawk. And the hawk's beak. All dabbled with red. I didn't believe it either. It couldn't be. But it was. It was the father of all the Egyptian gods, Osiris. Osiris, the brother husband of Isis, the founder of the world's first empire. Osiris, who was murdered 16,000 years ago. And whose body was hidden by Isis, his wife, with a blasting curse on any who might find his tomb. It was impossible. It couldn't be. But there it was. And Martin and I and a dead man were there in his tomb with him. And the curse hung heavy in the musty air around us. And then the first rays of the sun reflected from something above us stole down into the tomb. And I saw the pictures on the wall. I saw Osiris with his hawk's head. And the robe he wore and the mitre on his hawk's head was the same that the mummy wore in the casket. I saw Isis, his wife, weeping over the body of her murdered husband. And the beauty of the work of the long-dead artist was unbelievable. And I saw another picture. There was the daughter of Isis and Osiris. Yes. Yes, of course I could read the inscriptions. Yes. Of course I could recognize her face. I'd seen it before. In the lobby of Shepherd's Hotel. And the inscriptions on the wall were terrifying. There were secrets there that men would give their lives to possess today. There were secrets there that we've only begun to imagine today. I'm a scientist, I know. Or do I? We forgot the thing in the coffin. We forgot the thing on the floor. And it grew darker and darker in the tomb. And I read on and on. I stood before the painting of the one who was Osiris' daughter. Long black hair. Red lips that smiled at me. And my heart stopped at the inscription under the portrait. I read it over again. Be not afraid. Ah. Us Ten. Carved into the living rock in the ancient hieratic characters uncounted centuries ago. Not by the hand of the artist. I knew who had carved my name there. Be not afraid, Austin. And I wasn't afraid at all when I discovered that the thing that was making it dark down there was a great slab of sandstone. Slowly swinging around and down to imprison us all in the tomb that the wife of Osiris had cursed. Martin Weaver was a very brave man. Martin Weaver didn't scream and cry in the heavy dark. Martin Weaver talked to me quietly.
4: It'll be all right, Austin. The workmen will be here before long and they'll see the slab and Ibrahim knows how to run the engine.
1: I hope so, Martin. I hope they'll be in time.
4: They'll be in time. He'll start the engine and pull the thing off. All right.
1: I hope so, Martin.
4: Sure. They'll know that something's wrong.
1: Where are you?
4: Right here.
1: Well, stand still.
4: I am standing still.
1: I thought I heard you move.
4: No. You afraid, Austin?
1: Are you?
4: Not particularly. But I...
1: Yes.
4: Well, the thing in the... Where are you going?
1: I haven't moved.
4: I thought I felt your hand on my arm.
1: No. Sit still. Don't use up the air.
4: Well, you sit still.
1: I tell you, I didn't move.
4: Something's moving.
1: It couldn't be.
4: Austin?
1: What? Martin. Martin. Martin. Answer me, Martin. And there was nothing but silence. And then another footstep. And I felt a hand on my arm and I screamed with terror. But it was a gentle hand, and it led me gently away from where I stood in the dark. And I followed. I hit my head on a solid stone wall. My feet dragged as I followed whoever it was through a door that I knew couldn't be there. And a voice breathed in my ear.
5: Austin.
1: And I smelled cinnamon and myrrh and spikenard. And I followed on. And soon there was a glimmering of light ahead of me, and I felt the hand release my arm. And I walked on toward the light. Then, in a little while, another little room hewn out of the solid rock, and the light burning. A little bronze lamp at the head of a mummy case of lacquered painted wood. And the portrait image on the lid of the sarcophagus. The same face. The smile. And I came closer to read the inscription I knew would be there. An inscription put there so many, many years ago. I have freed you, Austin. Now free me. My hand went to the fastening of the lid. When I looked up to the wall above, the portrait again, but with a difference. The same costume, the same jewelry, the same headdress. But the head was the head of a hawk, the head of Osiris' daughter. So I sit here, and the little bronze lamp is flickering low. No. I haven't opened the coffin. I'm afraid to.

0: You have listened to Quiet, Please, which is written and directed by Willis Cooper. The man who spoke to you was Ernest Chappell.
1: And Murray Forbes played Abe Feldman. Martin Weaver was Don Briggs. As usual, the original music for Quiet, Please is composed and played by Albert Berman. Now for a word about next week's Quiet, Please. Here is my good friend, our writer-director, Willis Cooper.
2: 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It's about a man who had an idea that wasn't good for him.
1: Put on the Dead Man's Coat. The title of next week's Quiet, Please. And so until next week at this time, I am quietly yours, Ernest Chappell.

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13: Wheat checks, rice checks, and good hot Ralston present Space Patrol! High adventure in the wild, vast reaches of space. Missions of daring in the name of interplanetary justice. Travel into the future with Buzz Corey, Commander-in-Chief of the Space Patrol! In today's transcribed adventure, Buzz and Happy are exploring a deserted city on the planet Saturn. As they enter a room filled with precious gems, a stealthy figure slinks to the door and aims a ray gun at them.
14: Look out, Commander. He's got a ray gun. He's firing.
15: Quick, Cap, run down that passage. Keep going, Cap. He's right behind us.
14: It's dark in here. He won't be able to see us. Uh-oh. Commander, it's a dead-end passage. We're trapped.
13: We'll be back in just a moment with today's Space Patrol story, The Forgotten City. 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Buzz and Happy are flying low over the Cinder Mountains on the planet Saturn, searching for a trace of a meteorology specialist believed to have crashed in his atmosphere ship in the rugged region. So far, their spacophone receiver has failed to pick up a signal from the automatic transmitter carried by the scientist, Byron Stearns.
14: Professor Stearns' transmitter must have finally conked out, Commander.
16: According to Space Control Saturn, we're very close to the point from which the signal came. Watch a viewscope, Hap. We may be able to spot the wreckage.
14: Must have been a pretty rugged crash to knock out that automatic transmitter.
16: Let's hope Stearns had time to get into a spacesuit. If his ship's hull was smashed, he couldn't survive very long in this part of Saturn.
14: Well, what was it he was trying to tell Space Control just before the emergency transmitter cut on?
16: There was a lot of interference, Happy. Almost like a jamming signal, according to Space Control. The operator thought Stearns was telling him about sighting another atmosphere ship making close passes at him.
14: Stunting or on a lab ship?
16: If we can prove stunting was responsible for whatever happened to Professor Stearns, some pilot will be grounded permanently.
14: If he saw Professor Stearns was in trouble, he probably got away from this area as fast as he could. We may not be able to trail him.
16: We'll see. If that was the case, the pilot was further negligent in not notifying Space Control that the lab ship was in trouble. We'll just keep searching. The last signal from the professor's emergency transmitter tells us that his ship was grounded.
14: I hope he didn't end up in one of those narrow ravines.
16: There's a chance he might have landed on the other side of the mountain range. We'll round that peak and circle back.
14: Commander, am I having hallucinations?
16: What do you mean?
14: Well, I was sure we were hundreds of DUs from the nearest city, but isn't that an atmosphere shell way up there on that mountain?
16: That certainly is. And it's no hallucination. That's the Dome of Rubek.
14: Rubek?
16: Yes, Rubek, the forgotten city of Saturn.
14: Well, what's it doing out there in the Cinder range?
16: It was built centuries ago by one of Saturn's first space pioneers, a man named Lucian Rubek. It's the last remaining privately owned city in the solar system.
14: It doesn't look very big by modern standards. Still, it's pretty impressive, stuck way up there in the mountains.
16: It's been deserted for nearly 100 years, Happy. Lucian Rubek's descendants lived there for several generations, and they gradually drifted away to the larger cities on the planet.
14: The Forgotten City. I'd like to visit it sometime.
16: It's pretty interesting. I understand it may be reopened by the government as a museum or put to some other use. That is, if none of the surviving Rubek family object.
14: Well, why should they object? They are using the place.
16: Technically, it's still their property. The government's legal staff has been trying to locate the Rubek heirs, if any are still alive.
17: Space Control Saturn calling Commander Corey aboard Terra 5. Space Control Saturn calling Commander Corey.
16: Corey here, go ahead.
17: The commander of a space patrol ship has located Professor Stearns.
16: Is he all right?
17: Oh, yes, sir. He was wearing a spacesuit and wandering around in the Vulcan range, dazed and shaken.
16: The Vulcan range? That's 100 DUs from the Cinder region.
17: Yes, sir. The automatic transmitter could have been out of adjustment.
16: I'm glad he's been found. Did he say how he crashed?
17: He wasn't able to give much information, Commander, and we haven't found the wreckage of his ship.
16: Where is he now?
17: He's being brought to Saturn City Hospital. He's under the care of a space surgeon in the patrol ship.
16: Withdraw all patrol.

0: showing up in the Vulcan range?
1: Yes, sir.
0: He was probably confused about his exact location. The important thing is he's safe.
1: Yeah, and very lucky. His best bet would have been to stay with the wrecked ship instead of wandering through the mountains.
0: We'll give Stearns a chance to recover from his ordeal before we question him. In the meantime, are you still curious about the Forgotten City?
1: Yes, sir.
0: Then get out our spacesuits. We'll land outside the dome and do a little investigating.

0: is the lock control switch.
1: Hey, that doesn't look so ancient.
0: It's Endurium. Just as shiny as if it had been installed yesterday.
1: I hope the power's still on.
0: We'll know in a minute. I'll open the switch housing. Let's see. Where's the inside control? Oh, here we are.
1: Well, so far, so good.
0: Now let's try the interlock and go into Rubeck City.
1: Once you get inside the dome, this city really looks big.
0: 100 years ago, Rubeck City was one of the most important settlements on Saturn, Happy.
1: Yeah, and now it's completely deserted.
0: Hap, check your atmosphere indicator.
1: Yes, sir. Say, that's funny. According to the indicator, the city's air is fit to breathe after 100 years.
0: Well, then we can open the faceplates of our helmets.
2: See, the air is really fresh. How do you account for that, Commander?
3: Well, there are two explanations. The dome is so well constructed that none of the poisonous Saturn air has leaked in, or else the atmosphere washing plant is still in operation.
2: After 100 years?
3: Well, it wouldn't have to work very often. There's nothing inside the city shell to use up the air.
2: Yeah, that's right. Smoking rockets, this is some city. Look at that tower up there.
3: Rubeck Tower. Lucian Rubeck designed it himself. He had his headquarters on the top floor.
2: And now Rubeck is a ghost city. Completely deserted.
3: Yeah. Makes you realize how impermanent human beings are. Uh-oh.
2: What is it, sir? What'd you find?
3: A small bottle lying on the sidewalk.
2: Oh. Probably thrown there by one of the last people to leave Rubeck.
3: It's a medicine bottle. Space sickness formula CH-12.
2: And whoever threw it there hasn't been troubled with space sickness for 100 years.
3: I'm not so sure. This is a new formula, Happy. Hasn't been on the market more than 6 months.
2: What?
3: Your eyes open, Hap. Evidently, Rubeck City isn't as deserted as we thought.
4: Come in.
5: Orlana. There are visitors in the city.
4: I know, Shefka. I've been watching them from the tower room. They're space patrolmen.
5: What are they doing here? We got to get rid of them.
4: Don't get excited, Shefka. By their casual attitude, they must think the city's deserted.
5: But no one ever comes here. They must know something.
4: If they suspected what we're using the city for, they'd have brought more men with them. Let them snoop around. It isn't likely they'll come up here.
5: But suppose Graykin comes back while they're here.
4: I've contacted Graykin by spacephone. He'll keep away from the city until the space patrolmen leave.
5: Did he get rid of the lab ship pilot?
4: Yes. Turned him loose in the Vulcan Mountains. Pilot's already been picked up.
5: Suppose he tells them he was shut down near Rubeck.
4: Oh, he's in a very dazed, confused condition. Graykin saw to that. Space Patrol will assume the pilot was mistaken. Besides, you removed all trace of the wreckage of his ship.
5: Yes, and I destroyed the automatic transmitter.
4: Then there's nothing to worry about.
5: But Orlana, these Space Patrolmen in the city...
4: I know why they're here. The government's getting ready to take over Rubeck.
5: We'll have to leave before they find the stolen jewels and space credits we hidden here.
4: They won't search the city when they find out I'm the great-great-granddaughter of Lucian Rubeck.
5: What? You are a descendant of Lucian Rubeck?
4: No, of course not. But I can convince the government I am. I'm having special documents forged in Saturn City right now. I'll be able to convince the most skeptical attorney that I'm really the only living legal heir to Rubeck City.
5: I hope so. But I still don't like the idea of those space patrolmen snooping around.
4: Let them snoop. And don't interfere, understand?
2: Hey, this is some building, Commander.
3: Yes, Happy. Rubeck spent a fortune on this one building alone.
2: Here's the elevator, sir. Shall we go up to the tower? We could get a real good look at the city from there.
3: Just a minute, Happy. Look at the carvings on this door. I'll bet anything Lucian Rubeck had this imported from the planet Earth.
2: Mm-hmm.
3: The looks of it, the door was taken from an ancient...

0: Oriental temple.
1: From a deserted city on Earth to a deserted city on Saturn.
0: It's a massive handle. You don't see metalwork of this kind anymore, Happy. I wonder where this door leads.
1: Commander, there's a light on in there.
0: Flashed on automatically when I opened the door. Let's have a look. We'll go up to the tower later.
1: Yes, sir. Say, this must have been Lucian Rubeck's treasure room.
0: That's amazing. Look at those gold and silver goblets and old-fashioned candlesticks.
1: And look, an ancient platinum electric lampstand.
0: I thought Rubeck's descendants had cleaned out everything of value from the city, but apparently I was wrong.
1: Imagine all this stuff sitting here for hundreds of years and with no lock on the door.
0: Hold on a minute, Happy. This object isn't 100 years old.
1: Why, it's a model spaceship, studded with jewels.
0: Yes, and a very recent model, too.
1: Look at it. Diamonds and rubies.
0: Happy, listen. Heard a sound at the door.
1: Uh-oh.
0: Somebody's out there.
2: Look out, Commander. There's a man with a ray gun.
0: Hold your fire. We're space patrolmen.
3: That's why I am shooting.
0: Quick, Happy, down this passage.
1: What?
3: You aren't going to escape that way.
0: Keep going, Happy. He's right behind us.
2: Yes, sir.
0: It's dark in here. He won't be able to see us.
1: Commander, it's a dead-end passage. We're trapped.
3: That's right. You're trapped. And I'm going to wait right here and pick you up. One at a time.
4: We'll return to Space Patrol in just a moment. Hi, gang. Captain Dick Tufeld speaking from the planet Earth. Doing a man on the street broadcast this morning. Going to see what some of these kids here on Earth think about the three official Space Patrol breakfast cereals. Now, here's a sharp-looking lad. Say there, what'd you say the very first time you tried bite-sized Wheat Chex?
5: I said,
4: And here's another fine-looking chap. Son, what did you say the very first time you tried bite-sized Rice Chex?
5: I said,
4: And here's still another youngster. Tell me, what's your opinion of Instant Ralston, the hot super cereal made of rich whole wheat?
5: Man, oh man, oh man, oh man!
4: Try them yourself, gang. You'll say the very same thing.
5: Man, oh man, oh man!
4: Yes, get them today, boys and girls. Rice Chex, Wheat Chex, good hot Ralston.
5: And remember, Chex now have a brand new package with Buzz Courier Cadet Happy on the outside and the magic space picture on the inside.
4: And now back to Space Patrol and the adventure of a forgotten city. Buzz and Happy were searching for an atmosphere ship crashed in the Cinder Mountains of Saturn near the deserted city of Rubeck. After learning from space control that the missing pilot has been found 100 DUs away, Buzz and Happy decided to visit the deserted city. They entered the atmosphere shell without any trouble, but unknown to the space patrolman, Rubeck is being used by a woman named Orlana as a hideout for stolen jewels. While Buzz and Happy were examining a treasure room in the base of a tower, they were fired upon by Orlana's henchman, Shefka. Now Shefka has them cornered in a darkened passage and is waiting to shoot them with his ray gun.
0: Happy.
1: Yes, sir?
0: He can't see us. Lie down flat on the floor, then make a scuffling noise with your boots. When he fires at the place he thinks you are, I'll rush him.
1: Yes, sir.
3: Don't try to sneak up on me. I can hear every move you make. I warned you.
2: I'll take that ray gun. Have you got him, sir?
0: No, stay down, Happy. He broke loose after him, Hap.
2: Yes, sir. Now, there he goes through that door.
0: He's locked that door on us. We're in a spot.
2: It's opening, sir.
0: After him, quickly.
2: He's in the elevator, Commander.
0: Come out of there.
2: Oh, he's going up to the tower.
0: He'll take the stairs. Come on, Happy.
6: Shefka, you fool. You blundering fool.
7: But they were in a treasure room at the base of the tower.
6: What if they were? I could have explained everything that's there. I'm going to have a difficult time now after your idiotic interference.
7: I'm sorry, Orlana. I only did what I thought was best.
6: Attacking space patrolmen. They'd never have known anyone was in the city if you'd obeyed my orders.
7: What are we going to do now?
6: I'll have to face them and make an explanation. They're probably searching the tower now.
7: If you get me another gun, I could still fight them off.
6: No. Get in the next room and contact Graykin. Tell him to come in whether the Space Patrol ship's outside the shell or not.
7: I thought that...
6: You've done all the thinking you're going to do. From now on, just do what I tell you. If I can explain our presence here, I can explain Graykin. And if the Space Patrol's skeptical, well, Graykin's a good man to have around.
7: Yes, Graykin can handle them.
6: If you keep your mouth shut, we won't need Graykin. Now go on, make that spacephone call.
7: Yes, Orlana.
6: I'll go out and look for our visitor.
1: This is the top floor of the tower, sir.
0: Yeah. Now be careful, Happy. We'll search every room.
1: I'll wait till I get my hands on that character.
0: Shap, hold it. Huh? Someone on the other side of that door.
6: Oh, there you are. I was hoping I'd find you.
0: We're looking for someone, too.
6: Oh, you mean Shefka, my assistant. He told me what happened. I'm terribly sorry.
0: Where is he? I want to talk to him.
6: Well, please step in here. He'll be right out.
0: Thanks. Come on, Happy.
1: Yes, sir.
0: I'm Commander Corey of the Space Patrol.
6: And I'm Orlana Rubek.
0: Rubek? Then you're related to the Lucian Rubek who built this city.
6: Yes, that's right. He was my great-great-grandfather.
0: I was under the impression that the city was deserted.
6: Well, I came here a few months ago with a couple of servants. Shefka, the man who fired at you has been with the family for years.
0: Does he always treat visitors so cordially?
6: Oh, really, I'm awfully sorry about that. Shefka has a great sense of loyalty. He thinks his chief duty is to protect me.
0: So why do you live here in this deserted city?
6: Well, I'm not surprised that you're curious, but the explanation is very simple. I'm writing a book about my family.
0: And you like to work in solitude, huh?
6: Yes, it's a great inspiration to work right here in Rubek City, where so much of Saturn's history was made. And, too, there are many ancient records and family documents right at hand.
0: I see. I suppose that you can prove that you're a member of the Rubek family.
6: Oh, naturally. I can refer you to some influential people in Saturn City.
0: Fine. Now, would you bring your servant out here, please?
6: Well, yes. I'll be only a moment.
1: Well, sir, what do you think?
0: I don't know. I guess writing a book is as good an explanation for being here as any. As a matter of fact, a book about the Rubeks would no doubt be very popular, but we'll see.
1: Hey, Commander, look at this plastic folder. It was on the desk.
0: Let me see.
1: Looks like an official identification folder.
0: Happy, this is Byron Stern's ID folder.
1: What? The lab ship pilot?
0: Yes. He was found in the Vulcan Mountains. His identification folder is here in Rubek City.
1: Wow. How could his...
0: She's coming back. Act as though nothing happened.
6: Here he is, Commander. This is Shefka.
7: Commander Corey, please accept my apology. I was greatly in the wrong. I acted from a mistaken sense of duty.
0: If you thought we were intruders, there would be some excuse, but have you forgotten that you seemed to accept the fact that we were space patrolmen at the time?
7: Well, I acted on impulse, Commander. Again, I am sorry.
0: All right, Shefka. Miss Rubek.
6: Yes, Commander.
0: I was just telling Cadet Happy that a book on the Rubek family ought to be very popular.
6: Well, I hope so, Commander.
0: I'd like to look over the first few chapters of your manuscript.
6: Well, as a matter of fact, I'm merely in the note-gathering stage right now. There's really nothing down in manuscript form that anyone could read but myself.
0: I see. Then would you show me around the tower? I imagine you must have a lot of family curios.
6: Well, is this an official search, Commander?
0: No, I don't have a warrant, but... If you object to an informal tour...
6: Oh, no, no, not at all. Shefka and I'll be delighted to show you around.
0: Judging by a few items Happy and I saw down below, this ought to be very interesting.
6: Well, I think you've seen just about every room in the tower, Commander.
0: How about that room over there?
6: Oh, that's just a closet for cleaning supplies.
0: Would you mind opening it?
6: Well, really, Commander,
0: I could come back with a warrant... And a squad of patrolmen.
6: Very well, if you insist. But there's really nothing in there. Unlock it, Shefka.
7: But Orlana...
6: Open it, Shefka.
7: All right. Wow.
0: Well, some real old family heirlooms. Stacks of space credits.
1: And brand new.
0: All that money in a closet for cleaning supplies?
6: I suppose it is rather odd... Then here in this deserted city, one place is as good as another.
0: I'd like to ask you something, Miss Rubek. How do you happen to have an identification holder belonging to a space patrol scientist named Byron Stearns?
6: Byron Stearns? I don't understand.
0: Stearns was reported in trouble in this area, then was rescued in the Vulcan Mountain region. I'm waiting for an explanation, Miss Rubek.
6: Grayson, get some.
8: Yes, Orlana.
2: Look out, Commander!
8: That takes care of the big one. Now for you, my smaller friend.
2: Take your big mitts off me.
8: Quit struggling or I'll break your arm.
2: Ow!
8: That's better.
2: I'll help you, Graykin.
8: Get away, Shefka. I can handle them.
6: You got here just in time, Graykin.
8: What are they doing here?
6: They just wandered in. But they know about that lab ship pilot. They found his identification folder.
8: Then we'd better take care of them for good.
6: I don't want any slip-ups this time, Grayton.
7: You better let me take care of it. He fumbled the last one.
8: Don't listen to him, Arana. I can fix them. Hold still, cadet.
7: Ow! Oh, my shoulder.
6: You'd better hold still. Grayton's capable of breaking you in two.
8: Yeah. And Shefka, too, if he doesn't keep his mouth shut.
6: That's enough of that, Grayton. I need both of you.
7: You see, you big Venus buffalo.
8: Shefka,
6: that bickering. Watch those two space patrolmen.
7: It's Grayton's fault we're in this mess. He left the lab ship's pilot's folder in your office.
6: That's enough of that, Shefka. If it hadn't been for your stupid behavior, these men would never have known we were here.
8: Well, what did he do, Arlena?
6: Doesn't matter. Just hold on to that cadet.
8: Hold still, cadet, or I'll fix you like I did the other fellow.
6: The other fellow is Commander Corey, the commander-in-chief of the Space Patrol.
8: Oh? What do you think of that? I have knocked out the great Commander Corey.
6: That's just fine, Grayton. But I've got more work for you to do.
8: Yes.
6: You and Shefka get rid of the commander's ship. Shefka, take the ship far away from here and hide it securely. Grayton, you'll take my ship and bring Shefka back.
8: Very well.
6: First, we've got to dispose of Corey and the cadet. I don't want any trace of them in case Rubeck City's searched by the space patrol. There's a room in the sub-basement of the tower. Seal them in there, Grayton. The room behind the stairs.
8: Yes.
6: And make sure you seal the door up completely. I don't want anyone to suspect that there's even a room there.
8: You leave it to me, Orlana.
6: Shefka, you help Grayton take these two down to the sub-basement.
7: Yes, Orlana. All right, go ahead, Grayton.
8: Orlana. What did Shefka do while I was gone? To bring the space patrolman here, huh?
6: Just follow my orders, Grayton. And Shefka, stand there with that smug look on your face. Both of you report to me when you're ready to hide the commander.
9: Commander.
0: Yes, Happy.
9: We've got to do something quick.
0: Where are we?
9: In a room in the sub-basement of the tower. Orlana has one of her men sealing us up in here. Then they're going to get rid of our spaceship so nobody will come looking for it. That big bruiser is out there. See, you can see him through the window.
0: Is there anything in this room we can use as a weapon?
9: No, sir, I checked. All there is some old books and filing cases. There's Grayton grinning in here at us. He's getting ready to seal over the window.
0: He's a monster of a man.
9: He certainly is. He carried me down here under one arm. What are we going to do, sir?
0: If you only get him to open the door for a moment. But whatever we do, we've got to do it quickly.
9: I don't see what we can do, sir. The door is locked and practically sealed. And when Grayton and Shefka get rid of Terra 5, nobody will ever even come down here looking for us.
0: Where is Shefka?
9: Up on the surface level, I think, waiting for Grayton. I don't think those two like each other. They both seem to go out of their way to make the other look stupid in front of Orlana.
0: Well, they do, huh?
9: Yeah, Grayton kept asking questions about what went on while he was away. I got the impression he wasn't very smart, but he's awfully inquisitive.
0: And suspicious, perhaps. You'll see how curious he really is. Let's go to work in those books and filing cabinets, Happy.
9: Huh?
0: You take the files, act as though you've found something about Greg and point at him. Pretend we've found some information about him.
9: Oh, I get it. As though Orlana had a secret file on her henchman here at Rubeck.
0: That's the idea. If we can arouse Greg's curiosity, we might have a chance to get out of here. Is he watching us, Happy?
9: He sure is. He stopped cementing up the door and he's gawking in through the window.
0: Point at him again. Laugh. As though we had a great joke on him. It doesn't matter what you say. Point at the files, too.
9: Yes, sir. Hey, what a dope this Grayton is. You know, he's just about dumb enough to tear down that concrete and open the door and find out what we're doing in here.
0: Keep it up, Happy. We've got him going.
9: Yeah. Hey, look at that big, dumb face. He's just aching to know what we found in here in the files, Commander. Commander, I think he's going to open the door.
0: All right. Ignore him for a moment. Act very interested in the files.
9: Here he comes.
8: Hey, what have you got in there?
0: Nothing.
8: Oh, don't try to fool me. I've been watching you through the door. What does it say about me in those files?
0: Why would there be anything about you in here, Grayton?
8: There's something in there. I know it. Some lies Shefka told Orlana. Oh, sure. That's it. Shefka's up there now laughing at me. He figures he's tricked me into sealing up evidence against myself right where he can get his hands on it when he needs it.
0: Grayton, there's nothing in these files about you.
8: Get out of the way. You can't fool me, Corey.
0: Well, I guess that's right.
8: Corey, you can't.
9: I've got him, Commander.
8: Try to hold me, will you? Now, Corey.
9: No, now, you, Grayton.
0: Happy.
9: Yes, sir. Hey, Commander, you knocked Grayton cold.
0: Yeah. Let's get out of here before he comes, too.
6: Shefka, Hasn't Graykin finished sealing up that room yet?
7: No, Orlana, but I could have done it in half the time.
6: That clumsy oaf. We've got to get Corey's ship away from Rubeck City right away.
7: While Graykin and I are gone, you might hide the stolen money and jewels just in case the Space Patrol squad comes here.
6: It's a good idea. We won't take any chances. Go down to the sub-basement and see what's taking Graykin so long.
2: I'm afraid that Graykin got a little too curious, Orlana.
6: Corey! Schiffer, do something!
10: Come back here, Schiffer boy!
2: Get him, Happy.
11: Let go of me!
10: Come on, Schiffer. I've got him, Commander.
2: Take Schiffer's ray gun. Go down and bring Graykin up here.
10: Yes, sir. Oh, Commander, while I'm down there, shall I bring up some of those files?
2: What for?
10: Well, sir, I just thought that Orlana might really decide to write a book about Rubeck, because, well, after all, now she's going to have plenty of time on her hands.
4: 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Wow! 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
2: All right, Happy. Keep your ray gun ready.
9: Yes, sir. Ow! Drober was right about these pipes being hot.
2: Be careful. Well, he's not behind this one. Let's try number...
9: Wow! What was that?
2: One of the pipes has exploded. Blew a valve, probably.
9: Smoking rockets feel that heat.
2: Happy, come on. We gotta get out of here.
9: My throat, I can't breathe.
2: It's the gas from the broken pipe. That gas is poison.
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0: I wish I didn't have to stay here and work all day. I wish I could take a vacation and go to Bermuda or Nassau or Florida or somewhere. The grass is green in Bermuda. Green grass in March and the sky is blue instead of all gray and the sun is shining. I wish I was in Bermuda. I'm so tired and worried. I wish I had a big office with a nice davenport in it so I could lie down and sleep whenever I wanted to. I won't get to bed till all hours tonight. Here comes Patricia. Pretty girl. Patricia's a pretty girl. If Lucille knew about Patricia, she'd probably divorce me. I wouldn't like that very well. I wouldn't like it at all.
1: I brought in those letters, Johnny. The ones about the stamping machine.
0: Oh, thanks, honey. You've got too much lipstick on. I suppose I've got to kiss you.
1: Oh, don't, Johnny.
0: That's the old stuff. If I didn't kiss you, you'd probably get sore. You're all right, Patricia, but I wish you wouldn't. Well, I don't know what I wish. I like to kiss you, but I don't like to have you expecting it all the time. Oh, come on. Give me just one little kiss, Pat. Come on.
1: Johnny, please.
0: Come on, sweetheart. Now, I suppose I've got lipstick all over me. Patricia, you've got too much perfume on, and you know how I hate the stuff. And that green dress. I give you money to buy new clothes, and you wear that dreadful green thing all the time. Love me a little, Patsy?
1: Oh, I love you, Johnny. I do love you. You darling.
0: Well, that's all right. Only don't love me too much, baby. If Lucille finds it out, she'll tear your hair out. She's tough, Lucille is. The time she slapped that Flynn gal at the club.
1: Now, Johnny, stop. You've got to get those letters signed. Go ahead and sign them.
0: Oh, there's no rush about the letters, but there is a rush about them. They've got to get off in the airmail.
1: There is, too. They've got to go airmail to the coast tonight, and I've got to get them ready for Hal to take to the post office. Now, you start signing them while I fix my face.
0: Oh, Pat.
1: Oh, go ahead.
0: Smart girl. She'd like to neck, but she knows her business. She's all right. Yes, sir, she's all right. John R. Phillips. John R. Phillips. John R. Phillips. John R. Phillips. Phillips. Phillips. I've got a funny name. Phillips. Nice signature. Wonder what a handwriting expert would say about it. Wish I could go to the coast along with these letters. Fly to the coast.
1: I'll come in after 5 o'clock, shall I, Johnny?
0: Uh-huh.
1: I'll come in after 5 o'clock.
0: Oh, a swell. Bet. I wish you wouldn't come in after 5 o'clock. I get tired of this business, Patricia. I wish I could go down to the bar at 5 o'clock and have a drink. I'd have a Manhattan, and maybe I'd have another. And then I'd catch the 5:19 and go home and have dinner and read the paper and go to bed early. Well, they're all finished, darling.
1: Oh, that's a good boy. You get one more kiss now for doing your work tonight.
0: Thank you, Patsy. You sweet girl. I wish I was in Bermuda. I wish I didn't have to stay here. That perfume smells awful. I don't like it. I hope nobody opens the door suddenly. Hurry up, take the letters and go away. If Lucille should open that door and look in here, she'd scratch your eyes out, Patricia. Hurry up and get this kissing over with.
1: Oh, you're so sweet, Johnny.
0: You're pretty sweet yourself, Patsy. Stop calling me Johnny. Stop it. Don't call me Johnny. Phillips is bad enough. Johnny, Johnny. It sounds like a 10-year-old kid. Go on, take the letters and get out. Please, Patricia.
1: See you after 5 o'clock, darling.
0: Okay, darling. Wonder what time it is. I wish Patricia would leave me alone. I can't get any work done today. I wish I'd gone to bed early last night. I wish I could go to bed early tonight. There's that silly bridge party. I hate bridge. I wish I could play bridge real good so I could win a lot of money. How much money can you win playing bridge? I could go to Bermuda if I could play bridge good enough to make a lot of money at it. Why do people have to call me up on the telephone? I suppose it's somebody I don't want to talk to. Somebody I owe money to. Maybe it's Lucille. Maybe it's Keene Crockett. Maybe it's Frank Loughran. Maybe it's... Hello? It's Lucille. What's she calling me up for? Oh, hello, dear. I wonder if she suspects anything about Patricia. I wonder if she... Well, where have you been? She never comes downtown suddenly like this. Oh, is that so? Well, how was the show? You're a nice girl, Lucille. I like you. I love you, Lucille. I love you better than Patricia. All right. What time? if she comes up here to the office and runs into Patricia. 5:30? That'll give me time enough. Oh, I'll meet you, dear. Where'll you be? That's better. I can get out of the office. Too bad for you, Patricia. All right, honey. 5:30 at the Creon Bar. Okay. Goodbye, darling. Still have time to neck with Patricia a few minutes before I go. That's all right. Yes, sir, that's all right. It'd be just too bad if Lucille came here. She wouldn't come here, though. She hasn't been in the office in 6 months. Or is it 7 months? 6 or 7 months. She always calls up. Who's this guy? His face is familiar. What's he doing here? Who is he? Who are you, fellow? What do you want in my office? How did you get in? Well, young man, did you want to see me?
2: Are you John Phillips?
0: Yes. Who are you? Your face is familiar. I don't know who you are. How did you get in here?
2: I'm Patricia's brother.
0: Patricia's brother? Now, what's he going to do? He can't do anything. He doesn't know anything about Patricia. Me? He doesn't know. I didn't do anything.
2: You're Patricia's brother?
0: Well, I
2: came here to tell you that I want you to let her alone.
0: No, I'm in for it. He's a big fellow. He'll probably beat me up and my name will be in the paper.
2: I'm afraid I don't understand, young man. You understand all right, Mr. Phillips. I want you to let her alone.
0: If he starts to hit me, I'll stab him with this paper knife. He could beat me.
2: Well, this is, Patricia is... Well, what do you mean?
0: I'm talking like a fool. I never could keep my head when I'm scared. He thinks I'm a fool. I am a fool.
2: You're married, aren't you, Mr. Phillips?
0: He knows all about me. He'll beat me up and he'll tell Lucille and...
2: Yes, I'm married.
0: What about it? I'll pick up the paper knife.
2: I don't want any married men running around with my sister. I'm man enough to stop it. Is that plain?
0: Why, who do you think you are? You think you're going to talk to me like that? You don't know that I've got a gun in my desk.
2: Well, I, Well, you see, this is all very innocent, you know. Patricia and I, well...
0: I know. Talking like a fool, like a fool, like a fool.
2: I'm just warning you, Mr. Phillips. I won't warn you again. Just let me say this. I was welterweight champion of my brigade in the Army. So take my advice and let Patricia alone.
0: You'd better not make a pass at me. I'd shoot you. I'd kill you. I'm not going to be beaten up.
2: Well, I... Sorry, I'm
0: talking like a fool, a fool, a fool.
2: That's all. Don't forget.
0: There isn't anything wrong between Patricia and me. There isn't anything wrong. I've just kissed her a few times. She's a nice girl. I wouldn't harm her. She likes me. We're perfectly innocent. He could beat me up without half trying. I'd kill him, though. I'd have to kill him. It would be self-defense. It would be. Of course it would. It wouldn't do anything to me. Why, you young punk, you've got a lot of nerve coming into my office like that and threatening me. I could have you arrested. I could call up Chief Alstrom and have you put in jail for threatening me. I'm John R. Phillips. Phillips. I know what I'll do. Coming into my office and threatening me when I haven't done a thing.
2: Hello, Patricia.
0: Her brother. What do you know about that? Her brother. I didn't know she had a brother.
2: But Patricia, did you see the visitor I just had?
0: Probably didn't see him. She wouldn't have let him come in.
2: Your brother?
0: Didn't know anything about it. I knew she didn't.
2: Well, he came in to tell me to let you alone.
0: I should have hit him. If I'd have hit him, he'd have probably killed me.
2: No, I'm not kidding. He came in here and told me if I didn't let you alone, he'd beat me up.
0: He could do it, too. Only not if I got the gun first. I'd kill him. Sure, I'd kill him. I wonder what it's like to kill somebody. I wonder.
2: Well, I just thought you'd like to know.
0: Never had anything like that happen to me in all my life. Notoriety.
2: Well, never mind. You love me?
0: I'm an idiot for keeping on with it. I'll get myself in a jam that I can't get out of.
2: Okay. After 5:00.
0: After 5:00. After 5:00, he'll probably be waiting for her outside, or maybe he'll come up here. I have to get away quick, too, so I can meet Lucille after 5:00. After

0: 5 o'clock. Seems so long till 5 o'clock. Another day finished. I wish Patricia would hurry. I have to get away. I can't make Lucille wait. She'll be suspicious. I wish it wasn't so suspicious always. I wonder if that brother of Patricia's is still outside. I wish she'd come in. Here she comes now. What do I see in her? She's beautiful, but I hate to be married to her. Hello, Patsy. The way she eats ice cream, she licks it off the spoon. It makes me sick.
1: Oh, Johnny, what in the world did Tom say?
0: He said plenty. He scared me to death. Tom? Oh, who's Tom? Oh, your brother. Why, he said I had to let you alone, that's all.
1: He did? Oh, Johnny, did he threaten you?
0: Well, he warned me that he'd been welterweight champion of something or other. He said he was welterweight champion of his brigade. How big is a brigade?
1: Oh, Johnny, he's terrible. He beat a man just awfully, just because the man spoke to me in the street car.
0: Well, he won't beat me, not if I can get to my gun. I guess I'll carry the gun with me in my pocket. Well, you want me to let you alone, darling?
1: Oh, John.
0: I wish you'd say yes. I wish you'd say yes, let me alone forever. I wish you... Well, Patsy?
1: Oh, Johnny.
0: Cut out that bawling. You look terrible when you bawl. Your face is all screwed up. You make a terrible face. Cut it out. You look terrible. Don't cry, sweetheart. Please don't cry, honey. Bawling like a kid, making awful faces. Your mouth open. Looks awful. Women look terrible when they bawl. I wish I'd never seen you. Patricia, stop bawling. Don't cry, honey. It's all right. I guess I'd better let you alone, Patricia, after all. I've got no business loving you. And going on this way, I'm just a fool, I guess. That's a good time. Only trouble is it makes it bawl even more. Will you pipe down? Will you stop that? Shut up. Stop bawling, Patricia, if your brother comes in here now.
1: I love you so. I can't give you up.
0: It's just fine. Only, baby, you'd better give me up. This is going to get me in a jam. I know it is. There, Patsy, darling. Stop crying now and kiss me. Come on, kiss me.
1: Oh, Johnny.
0: Why do I do these dumb things? Why don't I say, go on, get out, let me alone? I don't want to get beaten up. I don't care about you, Patricia. I really love Lucille, but you're pretty nice and you kiss nice. Only you're getting lipstick all over me.
1: Johnny, please. Please don't give me up, will you, Johnny? I love you, Johnny.
0: Oh, darling. Johnny, I wish you'd stop calling me Johnny. I wish you'd go. I have to go and meet Lucille.
1: Oh, Tom beat you up. I don't know what I'll do, Johnny.
0: You won't beat me up, sweetheart. Don't you worry. Now, kiss me. I hope he won't beat me up. I guess I can ease out of this all right somehow. I don't know how, but I'll ease out of it. Patricia, you're all right, but I'm not going to play around with any girl with a tough brother. No, sir, not me. Kiss me again, Patsy, darling. Love you. Now, why did I say I love her? I'm crazy. I'm a fool. I didn't mean to say that. I didn't want to say I love you. I don't love you. You're nice, but I don't love you. I don't. I love Lucille. Lucille is probably waiting for me right now.
1: Oh, John. I love you, too.
0: It's a fine mess now. I don't love you. I kind of feel sorry for you, but I don't love you. I don't love you, Patricia. It would be a terrible thing being married to you, and the next thing you'll start talking about divorcing Lucille, and I won't. I won't. I love Lucille. The door's opening. Who is it? It's Lucille.
2: Well, a very pretty little tableau, indeed.
0: Now I'm in a fix. What do I do? I can't explain to Lucille that I don't love Patricia. I can't. What will I do? Oh, God, help me. Please, God, help me. Help me. Get out of this. Help.
2: Who is this woman, John?
0: The way she said woman. Why, Miss Parmalee? Mrs. Phillips. I must be a fool introducing Miss Phillips at a party. A fool.
2: Perhaps you can explain what this is all about, John?
0: Well, Lucille... Well, you see, I... Miss Parmalee,
1: I think I can explain, Mrs. Phillips.
2: Well,
1: I love Johnny. That's all.
0: She said she loves me. Now what can I do? Lucille, believe me, please. I don't love her. I don't. Oh, God, please help me out of this.
2: How very interesting. And Johnny loves you, I take it?
0: No, I don't. No, I don't. No, I don't love her. I love you, Lucille.
1: Yes. He loves me, too.
0: I do not. I do not love you. I love Lucille.
2: Is this true, John?
0: I,
3: I... Yes. I love her, Lucille.
0: I did not. I lied. I'm a fool. Why did I say that?
2: You really love this little tramp, John.
1: Who are you calling a tramp? You can't.
2: I called you a tramp, young woman.
1: Well, I'll scratch your... Ouch!
3: No,
1: I will scratch your...
3: I hit her, Lucille. She got me in this mess. Oh, stop. Stop it, Lucille. Patricia, stop it. Stop it, I say. Now stop this, both of you. Lucille, let go of her, Patricia. Now, sit down here, both of you. Won't do either of you any good, do I?
1: John, my dress is all torn.
0: That ventral green dress, I'm glad it's torn. Lucille beat you up pretty well. Lucille's a good scrapper. Nice work, Lucille. It's all right, darling. Now, sit down here. Darling, I'm a fool. I don't like you. I don't.
2: I'm sorry I lost my temper, Miss Parmalee. I'm sorry.
1: I hate you.
0: Oh, shut up. Don't you talk, Lucille, that way. Now, Patricia, darling, please.
1: Oh, John,
2: John. How long has this been going on?
1: It's been going on for a long time. We love each other.
0: We do not. She just thinks she does me, and I don't love her at all. I don't, Lucille. I don't.
2: Oh, I see.
0: No, you don't see, Lucille. You don't see.
2: I suppose you want me to divorce John, then, so you and he can be married?
0: Oh, Lucille, don't divorce me. What'll I do without you? What'll I do? Please, Lucille, don't divorce me. Why, I love you, Lucille. We love each other.
2: Is that right, Miss?
1: Yes, that's right.
0: Don't listen to her, Lucille. Don't listen to her. Please, don't listen to her, Lucille. I don't want to marry her.
2: What do you think, John?
0: I don't want to divorce, Lucille. I don't want anything but you. Oh, no, Lucille. Please, Lucille, don't.
3: It's up to you, Lucille.
0: Why did I say that? Why did I? No, don't divorce me, Lucille. I can't live without you. I'll die, Lucille. I'll die without you if I could only explain. Who's that? I bet it's her brother. I knew he'd come up here. Oh, why did this have to happen to me? Oh, go away. Please go away.
2: You better go to the door, John.
0: I can't go to the door. Oh, Lucille, I can't. Oh, Lucille, I love the door.
4: Patricia here?
0: I knew he'd come. I knew it. Now it's going to start all over again. What can I do? What can I do?
3: Yes, she's here. Come in.
4: Patricia, I've come to take you home.
0: She'll only go with him if she'll just go with him and go away from here.
1: I won't go with you,
0: Tom. Go with him, Patricia, and never come back.
1: And who is this, may I ask?
4: I'm Patricia's brother. I don't know who you are.
1: I'm Mrs. Phillips.
0: Now he'll tell her that he cannot hear. He warned me this afternoon and it'll be worse than ever. Oh, why did this have to happen to me? Oh, why did it?
4: You seem to have stepped in on a very pleasant little scene, Mrs. Phillips. You have my sympathy.
2: Thank you. You knew about this, I take it?
4: Yes. Come on, Patricia.
2: I think Patricia prefers to remain here.
0: Oh, Lucille, please, Lucille, don't. I love you, Lucille. Let him take her. Go on, get out. Both of you, get out.
4: Patricia. We're getting out of this. We're going home.
1: No, I'm going to stay right here. You can't make me go, Tom.
0: Yes, you can. You're her brother. Make her go. I'll go crazy. I know I will. I can't stand this. I can't. Oh, please make her go.
4: Mrs. Phillips, I'm sorry. My sister...
0: Go on, take her. Make her go with you. Make her go. Make her go. Please take her away. Please do. Lucille, make him take her away. Make him take her.
2: I know. It's all right. Only... It seems to be rather complicated.
4: Come on, Patricia.
1: You let me alone.
0: I won't do it. Take her away. Make her go with you. Go on.
3: Let her alone, Tom.
4: Phillips, I don't know why I don't beat you within an inch of your worthless life.
0: If you make a move, I'll get the pistol out of the desk and kill you. I'll kill you, all of you. You and your sister and Lucille and myself. I'll kill you all.
2: Tom, I don't think that would do a great deal of good.
4: No, I suppose it wouldn't.
2: Well, John, we might as well talk this out. No use going insane, as we did a few moments ago. There must be a way out. Sit down.
0: Oh, Lucille, if I could only explain to you, if I could only tell you, but you wouldn't believe me. I can't tell you.
1: I don't think there's anything to talk about. You simply have to divorce him.
0: No, Lucille, don't listen to her. I don't want to marry her. I don't want her.
2: Sit down, John.
0: Oh, Lucille, you've always helped me. Please get me out of this. Please do, Lucille. I love you. Please get me out of this. Dear God, please help Lucille. Get me out of this. Please, God.
2: Now, Mr. Parmalee, is it? You're sure you want John badly enough to take him away from
0: me? She can't have me, Lucille. She can't have me. If you divorce me, Lucille, I'll kill myself. I will. I'll die. I can't live without you, Lucille. Oh, Lucille, you know me so well. You love me, Lucille. This girl is nothing to me. Lucille, don't forget me. Lucille, don't forget how we loved each other all the time in school.
1: I'm perfectly sure. You've got to divorce me.
5: You won't let me go, Lucille. You won't just throw me away. I wish I had a cigarette. Where are the cigarettes? They're in the desk drawer. Cigarettes. Oh, there's the pistol. Lucille, if you throw me away, if you divorce me, you'll kill me. I'll take the pistol and blow my brain out. It feels like to blow my brain out. I wonder. I'll find out if you let me go, Lucille. I'll kill myself. I will. I will.
4: Mrs. Phillips, Patricia's too young to know exactly what she does want. She's a flighty kid. She doesn't really love your husband. He's just, well, fascinating to her because, well, he's a successful businessman and...
5: Successful businessman. If this gets into the papers, I'll be a successful businessman. I'll be a fool. I am a fool. A fool. Oh, why does this have to happen to me? It can't happen to me. It's a dream.
1: I don't care what Tom says about me, Mrs. Phillips. He thinks I'm just a baby, but I'm old enough to know my own mind.
5: You're a fool, too, Patricia. We're all fools. Fools. I don't want you. Oh, Lucille, look at me. Lucille, please look at me. I love you, Lucille. If you'll just look at me, you'll know I love you. Please, Lucille.
2: John isn't the easiest person in the world to get along with, young woman.
5: You got along with me, Lucille. I know I'm hard to get along with. I'm crazy, and I won't do it. You love me. You love me enough to fight over me. You got along with me. You're the wisest person in the world. You love me, Lucille.
1: I don't care. I love him, and I'm going to marry him.
5: No, you're not. If Lucille won't have me, I'll kill myself. I think I'll kill myself with a pistol and
1: anything more
5: in the desk drawer. I will. I will.
2: Well, let's ask John about it. John, you really and truly love this girl?
5: No, I don't love her, Lucille. I don't love her. I don't. I say, Lucille, I love you. You.
2: John?
6: I...
1: Of course you love me, Johnny, darling.
6: Yes, I...
5: Said it again. Something's wrong with my head. I can't think. I don't know what it is. I guess I'm going crazy. Oh, what have I done? I've lost you, Lucille. I've lost you, dearest.
6: Lucille, I
5: can't talk. I'm crazy. My head is all wrong. I don't know what's the matter with you. Lucille, if you could only see my thoughts, if you only could know how I love you. I can't stand this. I can't.
4: This is all very painful, Mrs. Phillips.
5: If you'd only take your sister and take her away from here and let me talk to Lucille, I could make Lucille understand. Oh, Lucille, don't look at me like that. Lucille, if you'd only come over here to me and put your hand on my shoulder, everything would be all right. You'd understand.
6: Patricia, I...
1: Oh, Johnny, darling.
4: Sit down, Patricia.
5: That's right. Make her sit down. She's a fool. She's a fool. Oh, what am I going to do? What can I do? What, Lucille, dearest? What?
1: Miss Parmalee, I'd love John a great deal.
5: Oh, Lucille, you do love me now. You don't want to lose me. I know what you're thinking. Lucille, you'll give me up because you love me. You want me to be happy. Oh, Lucille, I've never been good enough for you. You're the most wonderful woman in the world. I love you, Lucille. I love you.
1: But I'm afraid I love him a great deal.
5: Lucille, darling, why can't we end all this business and then you and I can go home? We're going to play bridge tonight. Come on, let's quit pretending. It's like a play. Take Patricia out of here, Tom. Take her away.
1: I know. I'm sorry. I can't help loving him, Mrs. Phillips. It's terrible, I know, but I do love him.
5: Oh, God, what will I do? What can I do?
1: I know, my dear. Well, John, I suppose you could see Carl Beldy about the divorce. I'm sorry you had to be this way.
6: Lucille.
5: Lucille, you can't do this. You can't. You're not going to let me go. You're not going to divorce me.
6: Lucille, I...
5: Lucille, I'll kill myself. The pistol's right here in the drawer. I'll shoot myself. I've got to, Lucille. I won't let you go. No, I won't, Lucille.
6: Lucille, I...
5: I'll kill myself, Lucille. Oh, Lucille, don't you see I love you? It's no use. Let's do it. Oh, I'm afraid to.
4: Down that gun.
5: No, I won't, Tom. Goodbye, Lucy. Goodbye, baby. I've done it. I don't feel any different. Blood all over.
6: I'm dead. Oh, Lucy. Lucy. I love you, Lucy. I'll love you always, Lucy.
1: Yes. Oh, Johnny, darling. You.
4: Patricia, Pat.
1: He did it because of you, Mrs. Phil. Well, I'll get even.
6: Oh, Lucy. Where did you come from, Lucy? Oh, Lucy, I love you.
7: I know you love me, John. I love you. That's why I had to give you up. I love you, Gerald. I love you.
6: We'll always be together. Won't we, Lucy?
1: Oh, Johnny. Johnny, I can't go on without you. Oh, Johnny, darling. Johnny, Johnny.
4: Pat, please. No, Pat, don't.
1: Goodbye, Tom. I'm sorry it's such a mess.
6: Lucille, I love you. Love you. Love you. I've never loved anybody but you.
1: Johnny, I'm here. I'm with you, Johnny. I love you. I love you.
6: Oh, no. Patricia. Lucille. Where are you, Lucille? Now it's got to start all over again. All over again. All over again.

0: John. John, dear. Aren't you going to wake up?
1: What? Where am I?
0: You're in bed, darling.
1: Huh?
0: Where did you think you were?
1: Oh, I don't know. I guess I was dreaming. Is it really you, Lucille? You're really here. There's nobody with you.
0: Of course not, silly. Who in the world would be with me? Hurry up now and get dressed. I'll have your breakfast ready.
1: Oh, yeah. Breakfast.
0: Scrambled eggs and bacon, too. You go back to sleep now. You'll be an hour late getting to the office as it is. I'll see you downstairs.
1: All right, honey. Oh, boy. What a dream. Hello, this is John Phillips. Will you connect me with my secretary, please? Hello, Patricia. This is Mr. Phillips. No, not Johnny. Mr. Phillips. I won't be down to the office today, but in the meantime, I want you to go to the cashier and get your...

0: Don't touch that dial. We'll be right back in just a moment.
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0: Come in. Welcome. Welcome to Mystery Theater. I am Hyman Brown. Nothing strikes a deeper chill to the heart than the maniac let loose, who strikes without reason and without warning, a creature of murderous whim who stalks the night, who repeats his odious crimes at random, and who, by the very lack of purpose for his actions, evades the law and punishment. This story is about such a man, as true a candidate for the Hall of Ill Fame as Jack the Ripper or the Boston Strangler.
1: Sergeant, where the Sam Hill is Detective Renzulli? Hasn't he gotten back from that code too yet?
2: Hi, Lieutenant.
1: Oh, Tony, you're back. What did you get?
2: Female Caucasian height about...
1: Never mind what statistics did you get a make?
2: Proceeded on instructions to the scene of the crime.
1: Tony,
2: the perpetrator
1: just
2: had a fake...
1: speak English. Is it another one?
2: Yeah, Lieutenant. Just a torso, I call the rest. She didn't have any head.
0: Our mystery story, The Trouble with Murder, was written especially for the Mystery Theater by Ian Martin and stars Robert Morse. I'll be back shortly with Act One.

0: What prompts a human being to commit a senseless and savage crime? The reasons are as many and varied as the human brain is capable of conceiving. In the case of the Brooklyn headhunter, as he came to be known, at least two motives were ruled out. The girls had not been assaulted, and robbery appeared unlikely, since although the torsos were nude, all of them wore jewelry of some considerable value. And by all odds, the most tantalizing question of all was, since the bodies kept being recovered, where were the heads?
1: This dingaling has got to be a surgeon or at least a medical student, the way the heads are. Well, whoever he is, we got to find him.
2: Excuse me, Lieutenant.
1: What?
2: My name is Hugo Mintner, a citizen. I want to make a complaint.
1: Would you mind seeing the sergeant sitting at the desk, citizen? I'm talking police business to the detective.
2: I want to talk police business, too.
1: Look, Mr.
2: Hugo Mintner.
1: All right, now, Mr. Mintner.
2: No, with an N.
1: What?
2: Mintner, not Minter. She was an actress in the silent films, Mary Miles.
1: Oh, some days it don't pay to get up. Well, whatever your name is, why don't you take your complaint to the sergeant?
2: Because in my experience, Sergeant Danielson never listens to or takes any actions on my complaints. Nor does Sergeant Brader or Sergeant Fryhouse or the one with ulcers who never gives out his name.
1: You've been here before.
2: Naturally.
3: A chronic complainer, a repeater.
1: Well, what is it you complain about, Mr.
2: Mintner?
1: Citizen?
2: Well, various things. Tonight it happens to be acid rock.
3: You don't like rock?
2: Not when it's loud enough to split the eardrums.
1: Your neighbors are playing music too loud.

0: Loud knock on the wall.
1: The reaction is only to turn it up further.
0: Where do you live, mister?
1: Columbia Heights.
0: Now, what do you do for a living?
1: I'm an artist.
2: Unemployed, huh?
1: On the contrary. I work for Sawyard Studios as a draftsman on graphics and cartoon figures. And for a living, too.
0: Okay. I'll tell you what I'll do. You go to the desk, swear out your complaint, and I promise you, once I'm through with the detective here...
1: I suppose it's really hopeless to get the police to pay proper attention to me. I know the moment I'm out of sight, I'll be out of mind.
3: You ain't kidding, Dick Helling.
0: Okay, Tony, now we've got him out of here, let's get down to the real problem. I've got to get the boys upstairs off my back about this headhunter. Now, let's hope this time we can get a lead that at least might start us on the way to finding out who he is.
1: That's what makes it so very difficult with the police. They just are not personally interested in my problems. It's really what started it all in the beginning. And of course, by now, it's all gotten quite out of hand. If I'd only gone to them a year ago. But you see, they never pay any attention to me. They never have. And that's what stopped me from going to the police. Not from what has just happened again. So here I am, having to make an extra visit, besides my regular weekly one, to Aunt Minerva in Flatbush.
4: Oh, hush up, Rosebud. Well, Mrs. Huffleman, I'm afraid I'm giving you a card you want.
5: That will be the day. Fooey with over half the pack gone, I should load up with a king. Here.
4: That's very generous of you, Mrs. Copperman. Gin.
5: What is the card you turned over? I knew it. That was my gin card.
4: Oh, who could that be? Let me just peek who it is. Oh, sakes alive, it's Hugo. On a Thursday. That's not his day.
5: Well, while you let your nephew in, I'll say goodnight.
4: Oh, you don't have to run, Bernice.
5: Oh, I would not intrude on family.
1: Hello, Aunt Minerva.
4: Oh, Hugo, dear boy, this is a nice surprise.
1: How are you, Mrs. Koppelman?
5: At my age, why complain? You brought Minnie a new pet?
1: Not exactly.
5: Excuse me, I did not mean to pry. But I see you carrying the box. See you tomorrow, Minnie.
4: Of course, Bernice. Well, come in, Hugo.
1: Thank you, Auntie.
4: What do you have in the pet carrier box?
1: I hate to tell you, but...
4: Oh, dear, not again.
1: I'm afraid so.
4: Oh, you are so careless with pets, Hugo. There's four cats dead already this year.
1: That's the way the ball bounces sometimes. I hope you're not too angry with me.
4: Oh, of course not, you poor boy. You're so kind and gentle. That's what makes it unfortunate. You have such bad luck with pussycats. You'll want to bury this one out by the roses, too.
1: If I may.
4: Well, it's getting a wee bit crowded, but I'm sure you'll find a nice little spot. Well, the spade is in the lean-to, and while you're putting poor pussy to rest, I'll brew us a little tea.
1: Get away, you!
4: Oh, don't scold him. He just senses the presence of one of his own departed. Oh, hush, Rosebud. What's upsetting you, you sweet boy? Oh dear, his hair is all standing on end. And Hugo, look at what he has on his fur. It looks like blood.
1: It does. You see, Auntie,
4: it's from the box. What happened to that pussycat of yours, Hugo?
1: She had an accident.
4: Oh. Oh, what sort of accident?
1: To tell you the truth, she sort of lost her head.
4: Oh, you leave your door open and your poor little cat rushes out into traffic, particularly on that busy street you live on. What do you expect? Well, dear, you'd better hurry. It's getting dark.
1: Yes, that's what I was waiting for. Quite often, like now, I mean this time, I've had this urge to confide in Auntie Minerva. I don't know, but somehow I've had the feeling that she would understand. I mean, though she's so much older, we have so many things in common. But then I think to myself, if she really knew what I have inside this box, I don't know if she'd understand any more than anyone else would. Goodbye, Marilyn. You only die a little death. I will make you immortal.
2: Come in. What do you got, Tony?
6: This report of processing of fingerprints taken from the deceased in a torso murder.
2: Were the prints clear?
6: Oh, sure. Like I said, this one hadn't been in the water long enough for decomposition.
2: So her prints aren't on file anywhere.
6: Yeah, that's right.
2: What about identifying marks?
6: She had a mole on the sole of her left foot and appendicitis scar.
2: The doctor didn't sign his name by any chance?
6: No, Lieutenant. Real neat job.
2: So it's another dead end.
6: Well, it's tough to get a make on a body that hasn't got a head.
7: Why can't we find the other end just once? What does he do with them? Where does he get rid of the heads?
4: Well, did you get our little friend put away all right?
1: Oh, yes, Auntie. Oh, the tea is delicious, as always.
4: Oh, well, I feel just a little wicked, actually.
1: About what?
4: Well, I couldn't resist today lacing our tea with a little rum.
1: I think maybe I'll have another cup.
4: Well, it's awfully good for the arthritis. You're not getting a tinge of that by any chance.
1: Oh, no, no. I think I just got a little chill out there in the garden.
4: Oh, poor boy. So sensitive. Ever since you were a child, everything affected you so. Hugo, how old are you now?
1: 35 and a half.
4: You see? High time you settled down with a nice girl with a good sound head on her shoulders.
1: I think I'll have another cup of tea.
4: Oh, don't forget it has rum in it.
1: I wasn't forgetting.
4: I think I might join you. It's really quite delicious. Good for what ails you, as Horace used to say. So lonely with him gone all these years. A person really ought to be married.
1: Well, a person has got to find the right girl first.
4: That's why I thought Gloria was for you. Of course, I only met her the one time, but I really thought she'd quite lost her head over you. Whatever happened to break it off?
1: I really would rather not talk about Gloria, if you don't mind. It was a rather, well, it was a painful experience for both of us.
4: Oh, well, if she hurt my boy, I'm glad she's out of your life. After all this time, I suppose she is a dead issue.
1: Oh, yes. Gloria is all of that. You see, Auntie, I don't want you to worry about me and having a girl. And I have other things to do first. It's too soon to tell anyone, you know, even you. But I promise you, once the secret is out, you'll be the first to know, dear Auntie. I owe you that much.
4: Oh, you're such a sweet boy. You don't owe me anything at all.
1: Oh, you'd be surprised. I'd never have got ahead without you. That is, I mean, if it hadn't been for you, I'd never, never been able to get rid of Gloria. You know, shut her out of my mind and just got over her. And look, I really must go.
4: Oh, aren't you going to stay to dinner?
1: I'm afraid I can't.
4: Oh, well, all right, dear. I'll see you tomorrow for your regular visit. And we can have a nice long talk about Gloria and how to find a nice new girl you can lose your head over.
1: A person really feels terrible not to be totally honest with someone like Aunt Minnie. But there is the difference between the sexes and the generations, and then the very special circumstances that I'm involved in. It takes someone a very large vision to understand what it's all about and how it all began with Gloria. I wonder if anyone would really understand it. I mean, if I explained it right out.
8: Jack the Ripper, the Boston Strangler, could someone as inoffensive and humorless as Hugo Minter join their august company? Are we faced with another Dr. Jekyll who can retrogress diabolically into Mr. Hyde? And is perhaps the single most important key in our private investigation the word humorless? Mystery Theater will return very shortly with Act Two.

0: Run through the crime statistics for any major city, just the sheer incidence of each crime, and you can wonder how any of them at all can be solved. The appalling weight of figures drowns the police departments. In every one of our urban centers, an average of 40,000 for auto theft, 20,000 for robbery, over 500 for manslaughter or murder, and those are the ones reported. There are others, like Hugo.
1: Riding back from Flatbush in the subway, the empty pet carrier box balanced on my lap because it was crowded. The rum in the tea I'd had kept me nodding. I had to fight against falling asleep, and so I had no defense left against other memories of the past year that filled my consciousness. Most of all, Gloria. I remembered how I first met her. Oh, excuse me, I didn't mean to jostle you.
2: Oh, that's okay, John. Any port in a storm.
1: Sure is raining. Oh, my name isn't John, it's Hugo.
2: Okay, Hugo. Right on boat counts.
1: I'll try to get a taxi. Oh, could I drop you somewhere?
2: It's the best you have in mind?
1: What else?
2: Maybe you're for real. Okay, honey, you get the cab. You could drop me by my hotel.
1: We get to my place sooner in your hotel. You like to stop off, maybe for a drink?
2: I don't know.
1: Dinner?
2: You cook?
1: Well, I studied, and I have an osso buco simmering.
2: How come you knew I was Italian?
1: I didn't. Are you?
2: Oh, well, like way back, but I did osso buco.
1: So, you want to stop at my place?
2: This weather, what can I lose? Make it your pad. Hey, you know you got a real nice place here?
1: It serves.
2: It what?
1: I like it, too.
2: Are you autistic or something?
1: I beg your pardon?
2: All them pictures on the wall.
1: Oh. Oh, those. Well, yes. Well, those are just things I like. Someday, maybe I'll have my own to hang. Oh, here's your drink.
2: That's a Manhattan?
1: Rye and sweet vermouth.
2: Mm. Yeah. But rye first and then a touch of the other. Let me fix it, huh?
1: Oh, sure, sure. I'm not very good with drinks.
2: That's okay. What are you good at, Hugo?
1: Hmm? Well, I don't know. I never thought about it.
2: Whatever you do, you make money?
1: Oh, an adequate amount, I suppose.
2: Like, for example?
1: Well, before take-home, taxes and all that, depending on overtime, about $30,000 a year.
2: Oh, that's very adequate. Here, honey, try this.
1: That's very strong.
2: Oh, only the first sip. You'd be surprised how smooth it gets the next couple of times around.
1: It doesn't seem quite as strong now.
2: Well, keep at it. You'll like it.
1: I already do.
2: That's the first step. Now, how do you feel about me?
1: Well, I liked you from the very beginning.
2: No other ideas occurred to you?
1: Well, I'd like to kiss you. Now what?
2: Oh, do I have to tell you?
1: She was the most marvelous thing that ever happened to me. All I could think of was the Song of Solomon. Behold, thou art fair, my love. Thou hast dove's eyes within thy locks. Thy teeth are as a flock of sheep that appear from Mount Gilead, and none barren among them. That's from the Bible. She was so beautiful. I wanted to make her immortal.
2: In the nude?
1: Because there is nothing more beautiful than the human figure.
2: Look, I never went that route. Dirty pictures. I know it pays good, but I...
1: This isn't dirty pictures. Please, I want to paint you.
2: You You mean like a centerfold in a swinger magazine?
3: Well, something like that, but...
2: Well, you get it if you put up. Anytime little Gloria strips down for the public view, it's got to be cash on the line.
3: I suppose I should have been warned by her attitude, but she was so beautiful that I couldn't wait to do what I'd always dreamed of doing, capturing a real woman on canvas, not drawing outlines that were a caricature of the human figure, mechanically reproducing lettering or someone else's sketch, but creating by my own hand the flesh and blood and soul of a real woman. No, please, don't move, please.
2: Oh, look, Hugo, I didn't bargain for this. I'm just about frozen stiff. These prices that don't pay...
3: Is money all you think of?
2: What else is in this for me?
3: I am putting an image of you on canvas that will never fade. I am making you forever immortal.
2: Oh, sure. What magazine are you going to sell it to?
3: Oh, you don't understand. Can't you appreciate that this is real art?
2: Only if you pay the fee, Buster.
3: But you know I promised to pay.
2: So right.
3: Gloria, don't.
2: Don't what?
3: Don't spoil everything.
2: Thanks a lot, Hugo, but there just isn't enough in it for me.
3: How much do you want? I've tried to pay you as much as I can.
2: You're kind of cute, you know? But you just don't reach where it's at. You couldn't hope to match in a week what I rake in an average night.
3: You mean, I don't... You're a professional?
2: Well, you're the first one ever registered a complaint.
3: You can't do that to me!
2: Oh, don't be silly.
3: I made you something special. A goddess. I mean, that's the way that I painted you.
2: Look, you want to think it's good? Okay. By me, I ain't all that hippie. And you could at least leave the bags out under my eyes.
3: You don't appreciate real art.
2: Well, I think it's lousy.
3: I tried to make you the most beautiful woman since the world began.
2: Well, suit yourself. Just don't try to merchandise it unless I share in the proceeds.
3: What are you talking about?
2: Oh, look, Hugo, you hired yourself a pro. Any use you make of my body, you pay just like my regular Johns.
3: I can't believe what you're saying.
2: Well, you better believe it.
3: But I love you.
2: Well, that's your problem.
3: You mean you don't return my love?
2: It's all in the open. You just have to be kidding. The only return involved here is what I get paid if you make a big sale.
3: I can't believe what I'm hearing.
2: Well, you better, Hugo. You made your bed.
3: Except I don't have to lie in it.
2: What's your way out?
3: I don't want to reach for it, but I won't let you walk out on me.
2: Well, how could you stop me?
3: Like this?
2: No! Wait, you got...
3: I don't want to! I don't want to! But what else can I do? Gloria? Gloria? Oh, my God! I've killed her. I didn't mean it to happen this way. The madness that came over me was terribly sudden, without control. My hands had spanned her throat, and she was dead. In that moment, the incredible was born. It had its own inexorable logic. The body was unclothed, and even if discovered, would be hard to identify. But the head was the problem. I was grateful for all my anatomy classes. A relatively simple problem. Over the bathtub. A complex circumferential cut, then a simple excision between the cervical and thoracic vertebrae. The body, out my overhanging window, in the dark before midnight, into the Hudson's receding tide. The severed head, into the cat carrier box, the first foreign corpse to grace my Aunt Minerva's private pet cemetery. Even after the rest of Gloria was gone for good, and I filled up the hole, I was shaking like a leaf. I could scarcely finish up and smooth the earth.
1: as I gave it the last little tat. I found myself saying a little eulogy. Forgive me, Gloria, I didn't mean to do it. But at least, I saved you from a life of sin. Poor Aunt Minerva. She was so concerned about me that she had something very special waiting for me when I got back to the house.
4: A nice glass of dandelion wine. Sip it slowly, Hugo.
1: Yes, Auntie.
4: Oh, you mustn't take on so. Poor gentle boy. All pussycats have to die sooner or later. What did you say she died of?
1: She had some throat trouble.
4: What did the veterinarian say it was?
1: She died before I could get her to the vet.
4: I'll bet it was a hairball.
1: Yes.
4: It can happen, you know, when you're not around. Awful thing is probably the poor little darling just got strangled to death.
1: I guess you might say that's exactly what happened. During the 3 or 4 days I convalesced at my apartment, trying to shake the shakes, I'd sit long hours looking at my portrait of Gloria. It was the first oil I'd ever painted. More and more, I became obsessed with incredible truth. I had lifted this girl from the filth and squalor of her professional life and given her an eternal life on canvas in which she would be forever beautiful and good. I had actually done her a favor.
0: The trouble with murder is threefold. First, that driven to a rage blinding him, almost anyone is capable of it. Second, that it is irrevocable once done. It cannot be undone. And third, well, we'll consider that with Hugo when Mystery Theater returns shortly with Act 3.

0: were we? Oh, yes. The third cover for murder. One that Hugo will discover for himself as our tale continues. The fact that having once committed murder and gotten away with it, it becomes easier to do it again and again. It's like learning to play a tune on the piano. Save for one thing, practice doesn't always make perfect. If only he could have left well enough alone.
1: So how come the favorite nephew is not making his usual visit the past 2 weeks, Minerva? Oh,
2: he isn't my favorite. He's my only. Well, to tell you the truth...
1: Pick up the cards.
2: I'm afraid he's been through an unfortunate love affair.
1: You mean his cat dying like that?
2: Oh, that upset him, of course. He's a very sensitive boy. But I'm afraid it's more than that.
1: My trick. So I will melt. Marriage in diamonds.
2: Marriage. I think that's just what Hugo had in mind. But apparently she jilted him.
1: So maybe they're both lucky. Ask me. Marriage. It could be a fate worse than death. Are you sure she's out of the picture?
2: Oh, yes, yes. Hugo said she just disappeared into thin air.
3: A head just can't disappear into thin air, Tony. Get as many men as you need. Start fanning out from there inland and up and downstream and look for that head. We gotta find it.
4: Lieutenant, the body is in the river maybe 2 weeks. It's too late. Have a heart.
3: What I got running a precinct is an ulcer. Now, I want to make on that body because I got a lousy hunch.
4: What's that, Lieutenant?
3: That this guy could turn out to be a repeater. Just let him get away with it once. They might be tempted to try again.
5: After Gloria, at first I was so sick at what I'd done that I had to take a few days off from the studio. My hands would shake so much at work. I couldn't control them. But then lying in my room, looking up at my portrait of Gloria, looking so pure and chaste, and like the Song of Solomon, I began to realize that I had a call. Gloria would remain forever captured in oils, innocent, immortal. I had torn her from the arms of the devil, and there were other women, girls, misguided children who needed me as I needed them. For now, my whole life was painting.
3: Lieutenant Flagg.
4: What? Another one?
3: Oh, I knew it. I could feel it in my bones. Huh? No identification. Figures. This guy's a regular Bluebeard.
5: I was a saver of souls, an instrument of immortality, and so my gallery grew to four, and my fear was all gone. It was all for their sakes, my lovely purified girls who smiled down on me from the walls and whose remains floated in the river and fertilized my beloved auntie's roses.
3: Come in.
4: Hey, you was looking for me, Lieutenant?
3: Come in and close the door.
4: Yes, sir. What's the action, Lieutenant?
3: I've been looking over the file on the Brooklyn Headhunter. I don't like the going over we're getting from the press, especially after the last torso turned up.
4: Well, how are you going to distinguish the perpetrator when we are unable to uncover the identification of the victims due to the decapitations?
3: You should have been an actor. Now, look. Sergeant Harkins is having Central File pull the dope on every missing dame in the last year that's anywheres near the age and weight of this last torso we fished out. We struck out on the first three, but we've got a slim chance of getting a make on the fourth.
4: Yeah.
3: The mole on her foot and that appendix scar. Now, you are going to check personally with everyone connected with any missing dame reported in the last year. And you better find one with both those marks. I want this case closed before another one turns up.
5: It had been a year since it all began. I felt I had done my work. And besides, Auntie was getting more and more upset about the overcrowding in her pet cemetery. Perhaps,
6: I thought, as I started to fall asleep, you know, enough was enough.
5: And yet, there was that one empty wall. As I drifted away, I could feel the tug of the call again.
7: Hey, mister.
8: Don't move, please.
7: I'm getting stiff. Can I have a smoke?
5: No. You're almost finished.
7: Oh, you ain't kidding. This is the coldest trick I ever turned. I must have been out of my skull when I agreed to do it.
5: You don't realize how fortunate you are.
7: Oh, yeah?
5: Yes, that I found you. That I'm about to lift you up.
7: I think you're real kinky. Hey, come on, huh? How's about letting me take a break for a smoke, huh?
5: You don't need any breaks. It's finished.
7: Oh, you mean I put my clothes on?
5: No, come here first. I want you to look at yourself.
7: Hey. Not bad, you know. You made me look pretty good.
5: That was the object.
7: You gonna hang me with all the other babes?
5: Yes, I'm going to hang you when you're ready.
7: What do you mean?
5: We are members of two of the oldest professions in the world. Yours, much older than mine, but very different.
7: Yeah.
5: I have a call to higher things, but you sold your soul to the devil.
7: Now, hey, wait a minute. Now,
5: have no fear. I have been appointed to save your soul, as I save these others, to make you immortal.
7: I told Archie you were some kind of a weirdo. Now, you keep away from me.
5: I can't. It's too late. Hey, you've been chosen.
7: Hey, lay off, will you? Don't get excited. Now, don't lose your head.
5: Not me. You're going to lose yours.
7: No.
4: Hey, this time, Lieutenant, we got him.
3: Got who?
4: The perpetrator, the headhunter, the guy who...
3: Okay, I know who you're talking about. Now, what do you mean?
4: Well, with the body we pulled out this morning, we got a fingerprint match. Here she is. Name's Frosty Henderson. She's a Frosty.
3: Well, it's a start.
4: Now, wait a minute. You don't know the rest. I pinned down a duke, a real fancy man, and I get the word from him she was posing last night for some artist name of Hugo Mintner. I got his address right here.
3: Tony, you're going to make second grade for this.
4: We going to pick him up right now?
3: With one stop on the way for our warrant.
2: Just a minute. I'm coming. Oh, who is it?
9: It's Hugo, Auntie.
2: Oh, goodness me. So early in the week. Just a minute, dear. Well, I'm sorry to keep you waiting, dear, but... one can't be too careful these days about opening... Oh, dear me, not another one, Hugo.
5: I'm afraid so, Auntie.
2: But you just buried the... Oh, look out for Rosebud. Close the door before he gets... Oh, my, he's gone. Hugo, you'll just have to go after him and catch him.
5: But, Auntie, I can't...
2: If you expect me to help take care of your pet, you'll have to help me with mine. Now, I'll just take the carrier and you go bring back Rosebud.
4: Well, he isn't any worse than the apartment. He's taking a powder for sure.
3: Oh, no. We can't be this close and let him get away.
4: And you learn anything more from the super?
3: No, but this is our man, all right. Look.
4: Hey, yeah. How about those chicks, huh?
3: Concentrate on the faces. The one where the paint's still wet, that's Flossie, all right.
4: Yeah. And I recognize at least two of the others from photos in the file. Real lifelike, ain't they?
3: On the canvas, maybe. They were dead enough when we hauled them out of the river. Hello, headquarters, Lieutenant Flagg, 43rd Precinct. I want an APB on the wire immediately for a Hugh Mintner. Male, Caucasian, height 5'6", slight build, mouse brown hair, blue eyes, weight 150. Warn all arresting officers this man is a dangerous maniac and should be approached with extreme caution.
9: Ooh, you ought to get rid of that cat. He's dangerous, Auntie. He bit me.
2: I'm not surprised under the circumstances.
9: What circumstances?
2: I am very displeased with you, Hugo. I might even say shocked. While you were gone, I looked into this.
9: Oh. You shouldn't have done that.
2: Nonsense. It's my cat carrier that I lent you. But certainly not for transporting foreign objects. And worse still, to think that you planted them in my rose garden.
9: You shouldn't have looked into it. Now I'm going to have to kill you.
2: Oh, nonsense. There's been quite enough of that already.
9: Well, what am I going to do?
2: We are going to sit down and have a nice long talk so that I can find out what this is all about.
9: And I really didn't mean any harm, Auntie. It just came over me in waves, like, and I felt I had a mission. I had a call to save these women from themselves, to lift them up and wash them clean, make sure they would be saved forever from the burning fires of hell. Oh,
2: so sensitive. You always were. Such a romantic. Tilting at windmills like Don Quixote. Pure in heart, if not exactly in deed.
9: But what am I going to do now?
2: Oh, well, that's perfectly simple. You're going to march right over to the police and make your confession.
9: Oh, no, they won't listen to me. They never do. That's what started it, sort of, in the beginning. They won't listen to my complaints.
2: Well, perhaps now the shoe is on the other foot, you'll get a little more attention. Take this box with you and hurry along. I don't like to think of you getting caught in the rush hour.
3: Without a picture, there isn't much hope for the APB, but with the apartment staked out, Well, look who's here. You have another complaint, citizen?
9: Well, not exactly.
3: Do me a favor. Don't burden me. I got a lot on my mind.
9: So have I. And I want to get it off.
3: Look, what was your name again?
9: Hugo Mintner. And I want to show you something.
3: I am telling you that I haven't got the time to... Hugo Mintner? I knew that name was familiar. You're Hugo Mintner?
9: That's right.
3: And what was it you wanted to complain about this time?
9: Oh, nothing. If you'll just listen.
3: Oh, I'm gonna listen, all right.
9: Well, that's better. I want to confess a crime. Several, in fact. Five, to be precise. My aunt said I ought to come in and tell you I've been a very naughty boy. I'm really quite happy here. The food is passable, and they leave me alone, which I like. Of course, they don't allow me models. But I've taken up finger painting, and I'm getting very, very good at abstractions. The only thing I really miss is my Friday visits to Aunt Minerva. You know, I wonder if she misses me.
1: I got the cards, Minerva.
2: In a minute, Bernice.
1: What are you looking at out the window?
2: Nothing, really.
1: It's Hugo. You miss him.
2: Just on Fridays.
1: How is it with him up on that farm there?
2: He seems quite happy. He writes very sweet letters.
1: That's nice.
2: Well, let's play. Now, what are you staring at?
1: Oh, I was just looking at your rose garden. God forbid I should mention it, but I never saw roses more beautiful. You don't suppose...
2: Bernice, shut up and deal.
0: I'll be back shortly with a final thought.

Of course, Hugo was stark raving mad. But as he said, he meant well. It just seems a pity that he wasn't the only one to lose his head. And Hugo's portraits, while of dubious artistic value, due to the unavoidable publicity, fetched an amazing price at auction, so that Aunt Minerva could endow a shelter for homeless cats. The animal variety, that is. Our cast included Robert Morse, Bryna Rayburn, Evie Juster, Jackson Beck, and Ian Martin. Associate Director, Marlon Swing. 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Until next time, then, pleasant dreams.

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0: Come in. Welcome. Welcome to Mystery Theater. I am Hyman Brown. It was the 18th century playwright William Congreve who said, "See how love and murder will out." And although a quarter of a century intervenes before they did, that is what this story is all about. Appropriately enough, it starts on a more violent note.
1: Hold it, you! Freeze!
2: If that's the way you want it, Buster.
3: What's going on?
2: Okay, mister, you started it. Just no more sudden moves. And kill that heater. It's all right. Don't let the plane close fool you. I'm police. Detective Joe Lafardi, 45th. What is it, Barney? A hold up?
1: No, nothing like that. It's just a screwy neighborhood kid trying to pull a fast one for kicks. Hey, Joe! What you want to do that for? You killed him!
0: Our mystery drama, Murder Will Out, was written especially for Mystery Theater by Ian Martin and stars Mason Adams. I'll be back shortly with Act One.

0: In the city of New York, the police pride themselves on not being a police force, but a police service. Talk to any bedrock cop, reach down through the layers of why he wanted to become a police officer, and you'll find that the great majority put service first before pay, benefits, or power. That goes for almost any police force throughout the country. Easy to malign these days, not so easy to praise, because the weight of the crimes is hard to sustain. But above all, a cop is human, and that works on both sides of the line.
1: Door's open. Come on in.
2: Okay, Captain.
1: Yeah, you bring the coffee in.
3: It's right here. Thought you might want to chew me out first.
1: Yeah, I shouldn't drink coffee. It ginches my ulcer. You get it? I'll chew you out better with an aching gut.
3: Yes, sir. Any news on the Crocker kid?
1: Looks like he's going to make it. No thanks to you. The bullet went right through his chest, but managed to miss anything vital. How, I don't know. You should be as accurate on the range.
3: Yes, Captain.
1: And a hell of a lot less trigger-happy. You know that boy is only 16.
3: He's 6 feet one, weighs 185, and he squeezed off 2 shots at me.
1: How? He wasn't armed.
2: It was nighttime. Street's badly lighted. Maybe he threw it away, but he had something in his hand, and I heard the shots.
1: Maybe you heard a backfire. Oh, damn. Prune Danish again. Why can't I ever get a cheese Danish? You want to know what he had in his hand?
2: Maybe it was a zip gun.
1: He had a bottle of beer. All right, so he heisted it. But his old man was hungover, and he sent him over to Barney's pub, and the kid left it a bottle of suds. So it's against the law. With what we have to handle in this precinct, it's worth making a federal case over.
3: It's kind of looking that way for me, isn't it?
1: Yeah, a couple of citizens' committees brewing, some pressure from the newsboys, and unfortunately, it's a good story for them if they start digging up old bodies. Oh, I didn't mean that the way it came out.
3: I know, Captain Stark.
1: Well, you should. Sal was my best friend. We rode a squad car together for 6 years. And when he... Well, I swear they fry this stuff. They boil the beans first, and then they fry them in dishwater. Call this coffee?
3: You're going to break me?
1: Well, I got to do something, Joe. I just can't sit still. You fired at him, and he wasn't armed.
3: There were 2 shots. I heard them.
1: A truck backfired. Oh, I know how it looked, Joe. You were tired just coming up out of the subway. You see a guy on the lam, you tell him to freeze, and he stops, turns, and it looks like he laid two on the line for you. A cop has a right to protect himself.
3: Reflex action. I pulled my gun.
1: But you didn't have to pull the trigger. You weren't hit, Joe.
3: I should wait to be?
1: You were in plain clothes. The bartender says you never even identified yourself as police before you fired.
3: Okay, Captain. You want my badge?
1: I don't. I understand. I don't approve, but I understand.
3: What do you want me to do? Hold back like my pop and get my brains blown out?
1: Oh, that's the whole trouble. That's what I mean when I say I understand. If Sal had moved as fast as you,
3: same
1: maybe...
3: Same deal. My pop got it right in front of that same lousy gin mill.
1: Now, wait a minute. You were only 5 years old when it happened. It wasn't that simple. You study the file.
3: I don't have to. I got it all from my mom all those years growing up, and I know the file like I know my own name. Fine,
1: All right, knock it off. You think if we'd had enough of a case, I wouldn't have nailed that Leslie Peavy? First off, we couldn't find him, and second off, there wasn't enough case against him as it stood to warrant anything beyond an APB. He got away.
3: Sure. You let this crumb bum kill my pop, one of your own, 25 years ago, and the guy is still running loose.
1: I'm not going to get caught up in this old argument, Joe. Except this far. It's your obsession that poisons you, not only as a police officer, but as a man. It's held you back your whole career. And now it's pretty near ended. You asked if I wanted your badge. No. No, I don't. But I think you need some time to think over just what you want to be. The Avenger or a real-life cop who knows his job isn't guns and shootouts, but good, solid service to the public. Now, I could suspend you.
3: Okay, okay, go ahead.
1: I'll take that from you because of my old friend. Now, Instead of suspending you, I'm suggesting that you got a lot of vacation time coming, like at least a month. You can start it today.
2: That's the same thing as suspension.
1: Not quite. And I want one thing in return.
2: What?
1: I want you to forget you're a cop for the next 4 weeks and try to get to know yourself, Joe. Wake up. Wake up, wipe the slate, lock your gun in a drawer. Learn to be a real human being. Okay, that's it. You're off duty as of right now.
2: I left the office choked with bile right up to the back of my tongue. I shouldn't have been mad at the old man, but I was. He said he understood, didn't he? But he didn't. It's my private war. I got as many citations as I have called out, censures. So maybe I'll never make it beyond detective third grade. Who cares? If I can't get the guy who rubbed out my father, I'll get enough to make up for it. And thinking all this, I'm back at the stop order book, running through its well-thumbed pages, back to that screwball name listed as having a warrant out on him even after 25 years. Leslie Peavy. And suddenly, I know what I'm going to do with that vacation I don't want. Morning, Green.
4: Hi, Joe.
2: May have XB31407, huh?
4: Again?
2: You know, Officer Green, you ought to take a tip from your predecessor, old Bunky. He just learned not even to ask when I came in, but went straight to the files and got it.
4: Okay, but don't get so uptight, Detective Third Grade Lombardi. I'll get your file for you. What you need it for beats me. You've seen it often enough, you ought to know it by heart. Here you are, XB3-1407.
2: Thanks. For the file, not the smart talk.
4: What are you breaking out on spots for? Did that kid you winged buy it?
2: Nope. He's gonna make it.
4: Oh, thank the Lord.
2: Maybe. Maybe he wasn't up to anything this time, but he will be. I know the type. I can smell him. I can feel him. And someday, maybe some other cop will just give him enough of a break to get his ticket canceled. Because that time, it won't be a beer bottle in his hand. It'll be real heat. Saturday special, hideout gun, anything that shoots bullets and kills.
4: What's the matter, Joe? Did they set you down for what happened?
2: No.
4: Well, then how come you're so bitter? I mean, well, it's none of my business, but you're a good-looking young guy, and I know you got a sense of humor. Catch you off guard, you can be real nice. How come you get so little out of it? Why don't you have a girl, Joe? Why aren't you married?
2: You know what's in this file, Green?
4: Well, it's 25 years old. I haven't caught up on all my reading yet.
2: Well, I'll fill you in. You see, My pop trusted people. He gave him a break anyways. So one night he's coming home, same as I was last night, out of the same lousy subway by that same lousy gin mill. And he stops in for a beer. And there's nobody else there except Barney Saunders, the same bartender that came out last night. And this Leslie Peavy, see? Peavy has a gun, see, and he's holding up the joint. So my pop, see, he was a uniformed cop, but he was off duty in civvies. He pulls his own gun and he tells the Peavy crumb bun to drop his. The guy turns around, and before my pop gets a chance to do anything more, Peavy kicks a stool into his gut, and he takes out of there on a lamb. And Pop follows and sees him heading for the corner, and he yells at these police at a stop. He fires one warning shot in the air, and this heist artist turns and squeezes one off that takes my pop right in the...
4: It's okay, Joe. I understand.

0: and of his birth certificate. Also, the name and address of the one other witness besides the bartender. Then I drove out to the airport terminal at Kennedy to follow up my idea on how to get a lead on him. There were four PBs in the New York, the Queens, the Bronx, and the Brooklyn books, none in Staten Island. I eliminated those fast. Could I talk to Mr. Peavy, please? He's no longer at this number. Well, do you know where I might reach him? I see. Well, just to make sure, do you happen to recall his first name? I see. Do you recall if he was very tall or short? Very short. Thanks, I wouldn't be the man that I'm looking for. I see. There is no Mr. Peavy. You're a spinster lady. Your name's Peavy. Thank you so much. Beg pardon? Oh, no, sorry. Sorry, ma'am, you're not on radio. Sorry to hear that. Recently? Are you just leaving to inter the body now? I see. And I did get the name right. That was Leslie Peavy. John Bramble Peavy. No, I'm happy to say he's not the man that I'm looking for. Well, I hadn't thought it would be that easy. I took out my notebook and pencil and started through the directories. 138 of them. I took my list. I went home to start running up a phone bill. On the 11th, Miami, Florida, I hit pay dirt.
1: This is George. What can I do for you this fine, bright day?
0: Is this Peavy's auto repair?
1: It sure is, brother.
0: I wonder if I could talk to your boss.
1: Oh, Leslie ain't here right now. Off visiting at the hospital. Back tomorrow. Try then.
0: Leslie? Leslie Peavy?
1: Yeah, that's the name. Excuse me, but we're busy.
0: So I made a blind cast and came up lucky with my fish. Now all I had to do was land him.
2: A quarter of a century, and suddenly with the effort and the small expense of a few phone calls, a man buried in anonymity is turned off. It seems almost too easy. But it's only the beginning of Joe's compulsive quest for vengeance. Mystery Theater will return shortly with Act 2.

0: There is more than vindication involved in Joe Lombardi's search for the man who killed his father. That happened 25 years ago, and time is supposed to heal all wounds, but not the one that flaws Detective Joe Lombardi, unless he can rid himself of the specter who rides his shoulders.
1: I don't know how they handled the investigation at the time. I was 5 years old and collecting baseball cards. All I knew this time, I was going to prepare a foolproof case before I made my move. I was a fool thinking it was that easy. First place I went, naturally, was to the pub to talk to Barney. You know who I am, Barney?
2: Sure.
1: Barney, you knew this Leslie Peavy that shot my old man.
2: Knew him? Not all that much. Maybe I seen him a time or two in a bar before the night he tried to rob me, but don't get me wrong. He was no habitué.
1: But you could recognize him, like in this picture.
2: Yeah, Detective Lombardi, come on. Yeah, maybe 25 years ago he looked something like that. I couldn't make it positive.
1: Well, you made him then, all right?
2: Well, sure. It was fresh in my mind. I did what I had to do as a citizen then. I ain't going to be on tap anymore. You know something? Tomorrow's my 65th birthday and my last day here. I'm retiring. I'm going to take my Social Security and go sit on my rump in St. Pete, Florida. And the one thing I'm going to be able to identify for sure are the Mets every spring. And even then, I'm going to need a scorecard. I don't recognize nothing so good anymore.
1: Look, all I'm asking is for you to hang around a few days, maybe, till I bring him back and to get an ident on him from you.
2: Oh, sure.

0: And if you do, then you book him. He goes to trial. I either hang around months or you drag me back from Florida. Nah, forget it. Tomorrow night I do my last trick by 12 midnight, and it stopped the world. I'm getting off. Why can't you let the past be?
1: Don't you think I want to? But first I've got to nail a guy that cut my pop down.
0: Why don't you let sleeping dogs lie?
1: Because they're not asleep.
0: Well, then count me out.
1: I don't get you, Barney. My mom always told me you were a real friend of my father's.
0: Well, I knew him. He was a good cop. But I didn't owe him nothing. He was a customer and I was the bartender, like that.
1: How come you suddenly have a stake to retire, Barney? I thought the bookies had you nailed to the wall.
0: Well, you know how it is. You lose a little, you win a little.
1: Not the word I get. You wouldn't be running a little numbers bank out of here.
0: No, nothing like that. Look, I'm 65. I got my Social Security, just like any other citizen.
1: Okay, I won't press you, Barney.
0: Well, thanks for the favor.
1: Well, now you can do me one in return.
0: How's that?
1: St. Petersburg. It's not so far from where I think I found my man. I'll pay you fair, by limousine, if you want it, for you to come over and tell me whether I'm right or wrong.
0: I already told you I wouldn't know him from the next guy, and I ain't getting involved. I got a lot less future than you left, and that's all I care about. Oh, come on, get out of my life.
1: I walked away from Barney so frustrated, I wanted to put my fist through a wall. Why would he want to back down on such a simple request? Something about his attitude, the way he wouldn't look me in the eye, the defensive anger, all of them signs to any good detective that he was covering up something. But what? And why? There's no way I could sweat it out of him. He hadn't broken any law I knew of. He had his rights. But I had to forget about Barney for the moment. There was one more witness to go. Sunnyside, Long Island, a street that was a row of two family houses. One of them was where the cab driver lived who saw my father get shot, if he was still alive.
2: Yeah?
1: I'm Detective Lombardi, 45th
2: Detective?
1: Oh, now, here are my credentials. Nothing to be scared of, Buster.
2: Well, I don't see how they could be. We ain't done nothing wrong.
1: Of course not. Just want to ask you a few questions. I called earlier, but there was no one home.
2: Yeah, well, I just got back from work. If it's about the Skylar girl getting mugged and raped, we don't know nothing about it.
1: It's about that. First, is this the home of Mr. Louis Brotman?
2: Yeah, I'm his son.
1: He's a cab driver?
2: Well, he was. He's retired now.
1: I'd like to ask him a few questions.
2: Well, he ain't home. He's out taking a walk. I wish he wouldn't stay out so long. The way things are, I don't feel safe if he isn't home before dark. And then he don't know enough to... What kind of questions?
1: Well, something had happened a long time ago. He saw a man get shot.
2: Oh, you mean the cop? Oh, sure, Pops told me about that. I was just a kid when it happened, of course.
1: Yeah, me too. And the cop was my father.
2: Oh, well, ain't that a shame. Yeah, but they never found the guy who done it, did they?
1: No, not... Well, I mean, I think we may have turned him up. You see, I wanted your father to help me identify him. I mean, if he can, after all of these years.
2: Well, I'm afraid he couldn't help you out.
1: Well, he may not have changed so much.
2: Well, maybe not, but my father has... Yeah, that's him coming now.
1: What? You mean the man with a cane?
2: Yeah, glaucoma, they call it. Happened 5 years ago. First, they thought they could save one eye, but it didn't work out. He's stone blind.
1: So that left it squarely up to me. I knew the captain wouldn't back me up, not without witnesses to make a case. So it looked like I was going to get that vacation after all. Had to go to Florida, to Miami. But first, there was something else I had to dig out of the files.
3: I thought you were supposed to be on vacation.
1: Just about to start. Something I had to check out here first.
3: You taking that monkey along for a companion?
1: Huh?
3: The one on your back. The one that ought to have been buried in that old file you can't keep your nose out of.
1: Green, I know you mean well, but butt out, huh? There's only one way I'll ever bury that monkey, and that's...
3: I get your message, Joe. I'll mind my own business. Now, if you'll excuse me, I'll get my own messages. Board file, Officer Green speaking.
4: Yes, sir. Sure.
1: Green's preoccupation with the phone call was just what I needed.
4: Give me the number.
1: I took the file out of his sight, riffled through it quickly, and got out the old bench warrant that Judge Arnold had issued. Judge was long dead and the warrant no longer valid, but I had this notion that I might have to use it. By the time Green was through with his phone call, I had the file back on the counter, and he took it and put it away without checking it.
4: Right, sir.
3: Well, that was quick. You all through?
1: Sure.
3: Okay, now, just let me put this away. Sergeant Croft's got a rush order. See you, Joe.
1: Aren't you going to wish me luck?
3: Vacation? What else could you have?
1: Maybe you're right, Green. I sure hope it turns out that way.
2: Joe, what are you doing here? Didn't I tell you I didn't want to see you for a month, that you're on a vacation?
1: I'm heading for Florida in a couple of hours. I just stopped by to pick up a couple of things.
2: Where about you going?
1: Oh, I figured, like, maybe Miami Beach.
2: Huh. Miami Beach. Yeah, your father and me once had a trip down there to pick up a prisoner. Hey, before we were both married, that was. And yeah, well, that's better forgotten now. Point was, we made a good friend. I kept up with him. Sam Williams, he's sheriff of Dade County now. You need any help or get in trouble, you... But you're not gonna get in any trouble.
1: Not if I can help it, Captain Stark. But I just maybe might... could use a little help.
2: What kind of help?
1: Well, you know where to go, what to see.
2: Oh, sure. Well, you call on Sam, tell him you're kind of like a son to me, and he'll darn near make you a president of the whole state. Incidentally, that Santana kid is off the critical list. He's going to be 100%. Now, I've talked with the deputy inspector and the inspector, too, and... well, you won't be busted. You'll get off with just a censure if you keep your nose clean from now on. You get me?
1: I get you, sir.
2: Well, you go on down there, boy, and let the sun not only get some tan on you, but also shine inside and... and sort of open you up, huh? Give yourself a chance to start living and stop holding a grudge against the world.
1: He was such a right guy, I hated to hold on him. But this gut hunch warned me that he'd never go for what I had in mind. Still, that Sheriff Williams might come in handy to keep me from going all the way. I didn't want to settle it outside the law. But to make up for my father... I was ready to. On the plane, speeding south, I closed my eyes and I tried to imagine what Leslie Peavy would look like now. And just how I'd react when I came face to face with the guy who put a bullet through my father's head. Thinking about it, I was conscious, very conscious, of the empty shoulder holster and my gun checked out with the pilot. By the time we landed, it wouldn't be empty anymore. I'd have my gun back with no license to use it in the state of Florida. Which didn't mean that I wouldn't. I took a bus that turned on Collins Avenue away from the beach, and I ran a good piece before the driver nodded to me to get off. Peavy's auto repair shop had a gas station with it, and it could have used some paint. A couple of cars on the left and a bald-headed guy with a permanently peeling red freckled scalp was pumping gas. I walked over to him as the car he was servicing pulled away.
5: Yes, sir. Hello and welcome to Miami. What'll it be? Gas, oil, wipe your windshield, or are you looking for the men's room?
1: A comic.
5: Just try to keep the days bright. Call me George. What can I do for you?
1: Want to talk to the boss. Leslie Peavy, right?
5: Right. And I wouldn't blame you for wanting to. You'll find a boss right there in the office. Just march on in. I got me a grease job I got to finish.
1: The moment was here at last. I could feel a knot in my stomach. The gun under my arm, as hot as if I'd left it out in the sun to bake. I headed on in to meet a name I'd known all my life. As long as I could remember.
6: What is it that Detective Lombardi expects to do when he meets the man who killed his father? Tried to take him back to New York at gunpoint to stand trial with no witnesses left to appear against him, or to simply put a bullet through his head with that same gun he has no license to carry in Florida. Mystery Theater will continue shortly with Act 3.

0: For a moment, Joe Lombardi stops at the glass door, looking into the office. There's a small, trim blonde girl sitting, working over some books at a desk. The rest of the office is beyond his sight, around the corner. He hesitates because of the girl. There's something about her that somehow dissipates his sense of mission.
1: Good afternoon. Can I help you?
2: Yes, I'm looking for a Leslie Peavy.
1: Not anymore, you aren't.
2: Not? What does that mean?
1: It's like a joke. You're not looking for, you're looking at.
2: Well, you mean you're the boss?
1: If you mean do I run this little tourist trap, that's me.
2: But you can't be.
1: Haven't you ever heard of woman's lib?
2: Well, that's not what I mean. I mean, I'm looking for a man named Leslie.
1: For some reason, I seem to have caught you clear off base, mister.
2: Joe Lombardi.
1: Mr. Lombardi. But I hate to tell you this. For a pretty good-looking guy, you look kind of funny with your mouth wide open.
2: That's beside the point. You got any proof that you're Leslie Peavy?
1: Sure. Have you got any proof? You've a right to question it.
2: These. My credentials.
1: Oh. Badge 703, Detective Joseph Lombardi, Precinct 45, New York City. It's not a very good picture of you.
2: Maybe. I wouldn't say that this is a very good picture of you either.
1: Oh, I quite agree. First of all, it's old enough to be a daguerreotype. And second, it's a man. What? Oh.
2: Oh, what are you stopping for?
1: Well, this is an old picture of... Oh. Did you say your name was Lombardi?
2: That's it.
1: Oh, no. Oh, no, not now. Not after all these years.
2: What?
1: Was your father a policeman, too?
2: That's right.
1: I think that maybe you and I better go and talk somewhere.
2: Why not right here?
1: Oh, I can think of plenty of reasons. You see, I never knew about you and your father till a couple of years ago, Detective. My mother died when I was born, and I've just always grown up thinking that my last name was Chalmers.
2: Chalmers?
1: Well, that was my mother's maiden name, as I found out.
2: How did you find out?
1: Well, things were kind of rough for Dad and me while I was growing up. I never understood why he couldn't get better jobs. He had the ability. But he seemed so afraid of people, and we always lived in such small towns that a man just had to take what he could get.
2: When did you learn your real name?
1: About 6 years ago. My dad had a cousin who owned a gas station or auto repair, whatever you want to call it, and he died, and he left it to my father, and that's when he... Well, that's when I first learned that my real name was Peavy. I mean, in order to make it legal and everything, my dad couldn't inherit without telling who he really was.
2: You mean he had to produce his birth certificate, things like that?
1: Yes, of course. Well, I brought you here. It's the only quiet place that I know in the area. And still be able to look out to the sea.
2: I wish I could appreciate it with you. I really mean that. But I can't stop for things like that now.
1: Well, what are you here for, Detective? To try to drag my father back to trial?
2: He killed my father. Why wouldn't I?
1: After all these years, don't you think he's suffered enough?
2: After all these years, don't you think my mom and I have suffered enough?
1: This is one of my most favorite spots in the world. The waves rolling in, the gulls. And right down below, in that cove, I found my first starfish.
2: I don't get what you're saying.
1: I know. I just wish I could have brought you here under different circumstances. So, Mr. Sleuth, nose to the ground, nostrils wide, mouth panting, you have now tracked down the prey. I wish you joy of it.
2: Now what?
1: Now I'm going to do what you want. I'm going to take you to the arch criminal and see just how you're going to arrange for his arrest.
2: What are we doing here?
1: This is what is known as a hospital for chronic cases. We are going to visit my father in the terminal ward.
2: What's the matter with him?
1: He has cancer. Incurable. Don't be surprised that he doesn't speak in the most dulcet tones. His larynx is affected, too.
3: I thought maybe I'd made it. I cheated you long enough so I'd be gone and my daughter wouldn't get hurt.
2: It isn't that easy. You killed my father, didn't you?
3: Yes.
2: Mr. Peavy, nobody wants to kick a man when he's down. But my father, all my life I wanted to make up for him that someone took him out for no reason and wrecked my life and my mother's.
3: Your father was a fine policeman, right, Detective?
2: No one finer.
3: So leave it that way.
1: Now, wait a minute, Dad.
3: Just leave it that way, Leslie. How about you, Detective? You gonna let it lay?
2: Why should I?
3: Because nothing you could do could make me pay more than I already have for that stupid act. I might as well have been in jail for 35 years. One good thing was my daughter here. Leslie, the only person you can hurt is her. Give her a break, please.
2: I can't. I'm a cop. It's my duty.
1: I'm not going to take this. Not for myself. I don't care. But for you, Dad. Tell him the truth.
3: I can't. He wouldn't believe me anyway.
1: Well, then I will. Listen to me, Mr. Tough Detective. My father shot your father in self-defense. He tried to kill him first.
2: Sorry, Miss Peavy, it won't wash. My father fired a warning shot in the air.
1: Oh, the hell he did.
2: There were two witnesses. They saw the whole thing.
1: Then they lied.
2: Why would they lie?
1: Because everybody knew about your father, that he was trigger-happy.
2: All right, that is enough. I don't blame you for trying to protect your own, but I don't take that from anyone. How could you know anyway?
3: Because I told her, of course, when I had to tell her my real name. Which brings us round full circle again. Okay.
1: Dad, you're in pain. Let me get the nurse.
3: Not for a moment. Let's try to get this straight first. What really happened that night? I was a pretty wild kid. Nothing real bad, but I wasn't always, like they say, on the side of the law. The night it happened, I was at the time running a little book. No connections, just private, penny-ante stuff. And one of my steadies was the bartender, Barney Saunders.
2: I'll spare you the agony his daughter and I went through listening to that tortured story from a dying man. I can tell it in fewer words with less effort. What Peavy claimed was that Barney Saunders was into him for about $75. Peavy had had a couple of drinks that night. He went in to collect. Now Barney claimed that he didn't have the dough. He opened the cash register to prove it. And there was a gun, unregistered, in there. And to throw a scare into Barney, Peavy lifted it and threatened if he didn't pay up, he'd have him rubbed out. And that's when my pop came in. Peavy recognized him. Barney pulled the fake hold-up line, and Peavy lost his head and took it on the lam. In his story, when Pop squeezed off the shot, it went right by his ear, and he could hear it hit metal somewhere and ricochet. It was sheer reflex action to turn back, fire in return, knowing, as he claimed, my father's reputation. I wouldn't even have listened to the story except for two things.
3: I swear, I never meant it. I never fired a gun in my life. Didn't even know how to aim it.
2: If you were all that innocent, how come you didn't hang around to defend yourself?
3: You kidding? You know what happens to a cop killer? What can I prove? And when I read in the papers that Barney and the cab driver lied, I knew I was cooked. I took it on the lam.
2: But just the same...
1: What do you want to do? Kill him yourself with your questions? Can't you face the truth when you hear it?
2: It isn't all that easy.
1: So what do you plan to do?
2: First of all, I've got to make a phone call. Captain Stark here.
4: Captain, it's Joe Lombardi from Florida.
2: Oh.
4: I found Peavy, Captain. But he's dying of cancer.
2: Mm.
4: Can't even count on a week to live.
2: So let sleeping dogs lie, Joe.
4: Maybe, sir. After two questions. Was my father as trigger happy as you think I am?
2: Why do you ask?
4: That's the second question. I always had a notion you dragged your feet some on the case. Was it because that first shot Pop fired wasn't straight in the air?
2: Now, Joe, we all make decisions and, well, we make mistakes. Sal was my friend. I wanted to protect his memory. And remember, I had no sure proof. Just about where Peavy was standing when he fired, there was a lamppost with a fresh scar on the paint right down to the steel. Could have been made by a bullet, but it ricocheted, of course, so... Well, who's to tell? We never found that bullet.
4: Thanks, Captain.
2: Now, Joe, wait a minute. What are you going to do?
4: I don't know. Captain, I just plain don't know.
2: Leslie?
1: Why don't you leave me alone?
2: I got something to tell you.
1: Well, I have something to tell you. He's dead. Now are you satisfied?
2: No.
1: What are you going to do, hound me?
2: No. I'm going to drive you home, if you'll let me.
1: Oh, I don't know. All right, what's the difference? I don't think I could see to drive anyway. What made you drive back here?
2: I don't know. Good place for confession, maybe.
1: Confession?
2: I'm just like my father was. I can see that now. Oh, I had a big excuse to get back at the world, but that wasn't really me.
1: Well, who was it?
2: I was a kid trying to live up to a kind of idol that my mother built and who, heaven help her, wanted revenge and made me the way to get it. Maybe I don't blame her too much. She didn't mean it, but to suddenly find out after all these years that my pop, well...
1: All right, Joe.
2: I'm sorry. I don't know what...
1: It's all right. Let it go. We both have to get it out of our systems. I had to when I first found out about my father. I mean, who he really was and what he'd done. If it hadn't been for the cancer, well, that part of it's all over now.
2: I don't know how to apologize. Grown man acting like that.
1: Oh, you were just trying to get rid of the little boy. Like I had to get rid of the little girl. We both had bad luck with fathers.
2: Does that make us two of a kind?
1: I don't know. What are you going to do now, Joe?
2: Well, I still have over 3 weeks of vacation time coming. Maybe if I stay down here, could we see each other?
1: I guess we could. I have no one else.
2: Me neither. Leslie Peavy and Joe Lombardi. The last two people I ever figured could make a deal.
1: Wait a minute. Let's not rush things.
2: Who's rushing anything? We've got 3 whole weeks.
0: I'll be back shortly with a final thought.

It took a while longer than 3 weeks for Leslie and Joe to iron out the past. They did, and as we quoted from William Congreve at the opening, not only will murder out, but eventually so did love. Our cast included Mason Adams, Marion Seldes, Robert Maxwell, Leon Janney, and Gilbert Mack. Associate Director, Marlon Swing. This is Hyman Brown, Producer-Director, inviting you to return to our Mystery Theater for another adventure in the macabre. Until next time, then, pleasant dreams.

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0: Come in. Welcome. Welcome to Mystery Theater. I'm Hyman Brown. How many authors, scientists, philosophers, and just plain folk like us have toyed with the idea of time as a fourth dimension? Theory upon theory, from the magnetic fields that open windows from our everyday world to the worlds of the past or the future, to the conception of all periods in time running concurrently like parallel rivers. Oh, that last was the theory of Professor Jennings Andrews, who believed one had only to find the bridges to cross at will among the centuries between the past and the present, or from today to tomorrow.
1: Hello, Steve McDonald speaking.
2: Mac, it's Professor Andrews. Could you drop everything you're doing and come over to my house right away?
1: Sure, sir, but what's wrong? It isn't...
2: No. Our girl is fine. It's just that it's time to... Mac, I've got to share my secret with someone, and who else but you?
1: Your secret, sir?
2: Mac, I think I've done it. The discovery of the centuries. In fact, I know I have.
1: You're not talking about the bridge.
2: Yes, but only to you. No one else must know until I can prove it beyond doubt. But I'm convinced. I have built a bridge across time.
0: Today's mystery drama, Assassination in Time, was written especially for Mystery Theater by Ian Martin, and stars William Redfield and Jennifer Harmon.

0: Professor Jennings Andrews may be a familiar name to you, even if you are not interested in the field of metaphysics. For some years now, he has been immersed in a secret project for which unlimited funds have been granted by a top foundation. He has become almost a recluse, except for his daughter Margaret, who runs his house for him, and his prize graduate student, Steve McDonald. He has been virtually inaccessible even in the past weeks to them. Both of them are worried now as Mac presses the doorbell in answer to the professor's elated phone call.
1: Mac!
2: Peg, darling, how are you, sweetie?
1: Worried to death, if you want to know. Ever since you phoned me about Dad's phone call.
2: Well, where is he?
1: In his lab. Come on in. Into the living room for a minute.
2: Well, honey, any other time, but my master's voice
1: has
2: called.
1: Before you see Dad, I must talk to you, Mac. I'm worried.
2: But, Peg,
1: I won't keep you a moment. He doesn't know you're here yet.
2: Well, he must have heard the doorbell.
1: Back there in the lab? Not a chance. He's so tied up in what he's doing, I have to hammer on the door just to get him to come out and eat his meals.
2: What is he working on?
1: Sit down for a moment, Mac. And hold me.
2: Oh, I don't generally have to be asked. Hey, your hands are like ice. You got the shakes.
1: I have this churning gut feeling. Maybe he's going around the bend.
2: What, the professor? Oh, come on, forget it.
1: No, Mac. You've been away for a few months. You don't know what's been going on.
2: Okay. Just clue me in.
1: I don't know how to. Maybe I don't know what it is he's after, except in a general way.
2: All right, so maybe the best thing to do is let me see him as fast as I can and find out.
1: I know. Except, darling, the two of you are such dedicated nuts in this area. I'm scared when you get together, you both might flip out.
2: Oh, what area?
1: His old obsession. I don't know any of the scientific terms. Time travel, fourth, fifth, Lord knows how many dimensions. Science fiction dreams. Whatever he's got between his teeth, he's not letting go of this one. And I don't like to see what it's doing to him.
2: All right. Now, look, let me go talk to Pops and find out just what the devil it is he's messing around with.
1: Make me one promise. Don't get involved with any of his experiments without checking me out first.
2: Oh, Peg.
1: Promise me that.
2: I promise.
1: It's just an anchor. I just hope it'll hold after you and Pops have talked together. I'm just scared. As much as I've ever been in my life.
3: Professor! Hey, Pop! Hey, Professor!
4: Oh, I'm sorry, Mac. I didn't hear you. I was monitoring by ear as well as eye. Well,
2: yeah.
4: Come in.
2: All right.
4: I'm trying to get him stabilized, you see. I don't know where he is.
2: He? Who's he?
4: Marco Polo.
2: What? Who?
4: Marco Polo. Well, the humanoid or robot or whatever you want to call him stretched out on the astronaut's couch inside that isolation room there. I called him Marco Polo because he... Yes, but of course you can't see him now.
2: Well, of course I can, Professor. There's nothing there. Although...
4: Of course there's nothing there. I have him back in time now. But you can see the shape of his body where the restraining straps were pulled tight to hold him fast.
2: Well, now, wait. I can see they're sort of shaped as though they were bound around something, but there's nothing inside. I mean, look, what's the trick? What holds them up like that? Some kind of magnet?
4: Mac... That whole booth there inside is a magnetic field. There's a lead mesh buried in the glass so fine, so highly concentrated, that no radio or electromagnetic waves can escape.
2: I mean, that's what holds those belts in those contours?
4: No. That's Marco Polo's body.
2: You mean he's invisible?
4: Well, something like that. You can't see him, but in one sense he is there.
2: Oh.
4: But in another, he...
5: There we are. He's arrived. Now, to activate him.
2: Wait a minute. Arrived? Where?
5: That's the only thing I haven't quite solved yet, because his functions are limited, you see.
2: Oh.
5: From what he's been able to bring back, I can only make educated guesses. My best estimate would be this time somewhere in the Middle Ages, but North America, I hope, on the East Coast, if possible. He might be able to bring back some trace of Indian habitation.
2: Now, wait a minute, wait. Are you trying to tell me that that mass of knobs and buttons and switches that you're operating are controlling some sort of robot that you've sent time traveling?
5: Well, of course I am.
2: But, Professor, that's crazy.
5: Why?
2: That's cartoon science fiction.
5: Oh, Mac, you're the last person I'd expect to find with a closed mind. Son, I tell you, I've scored a major breakthrough so incredible that it's going to rock the scientific world.
2: Hey, Pops, now take it easy. Remember your blood pressure.
5: Yeah, well, now you sound like Margaret. She's been hovering over me these days like a mother hen.
2: Well, I can't blame Peg for worrying about you. She feels that you're just about to... Hey, what? Wait a minute.
5: Oh,
2: what's that?
5: That's Marco Polo. He must be in trouble. It's a built-in alarm mechanism. Cut off that knife switch on the red panel.
2: Roger. All right, I got it.
5: Okay. Now keep your eyes on that isolation booth. Watch the launching table with the straps that interested you so. Now you're going to find out what holds them in that shape.
2: Well, by damn, he's there. Just as you said he'd be.
5: Yep. It's a good thing he's only a humanoid, or all I'd have brought home through time would have been a dead man. You see what's sticking out of his chest?
2: Yes, an arrow.
5: Yeah. Well, I'm getting better. I may have missed by a century or two, but at least I got the place pretty near right.
6: Dad? Mac, are you all right?
2: It's fine, honey. There's nothing to worry about.
5: No problems, honey. I don't want her in here yet.
2: Yeah, Pop, she's already...
6: Dad, open this door and let me in.
5: But I can't, honey. Now, be reasonable. I'm in the midst of an experiment.
2: Well, she's got to find out sometime.
5: I don't want her to know until I've talked this through with you. But after this...
2: You mean our friend with the arrow in him?
5: Yeah. What I had in mind is his... Too risky.
2: Look, Professor, give me a moment with Peg to cool her down, and I'll be right back to talk it out.
5: No, Mark. It's too much to ask of anyone. I should never have thought
2: look,
5: of it.
2: No, look, Pops, I want to go. It's like being the first man on the moon.
5: Oh, son, but there's too much danger.
2: No, not when a human being is involved. Poor old Marco there has only a built-in reactor to danger after it happens to him. A human could anticipate it and could, well, just get out of it in time. If you'll excuse the pun.
5: I don't know, Mac. I'd go myself, but to orient you to the panels and all the controls and just how to balance and counterway them, well, that would take months.
2: No, the right one to go is me. There's only one hitch that I can see.
5: Oh, I'm way ahead of you. Whoever you are, wherever you are, you're going to have to actually replace someone who has already existed in history.
2: Yes.
5: And that may control just where you end up. But remember, if it puts you in any danger, or it's too difficult to maintain the deception, just activate the danger signal and I'll have you right out of it.
2: If I am myself... Now, maybe I'll really be that other person. And all my today identity will be wiped out. Then what happens to whoever it is or was, well, they might turn up here in the present.
5: Ah, yes, but you see, that was the purpose of the straps.
2: But nobody ever did when you sent old Marco Polo on his travels.
5: Because he wasn't a living creature, just a machine.
2: Oh.
5: Still, might interfere with your return... It is a large hitch, you're right. And I have no right to ask you to take the risk.
2: You don't have to ask me, Pops. I'm ready and straining at the bit. The hitch is your daughter and my girl, Peg. I don't know how I'm going to talk her into letting me try it. ¶¶
1: honestly think you're both kooky.
2: Peg, this is a breakthrough in science that's going to make your father a figure in history that dwarfs Newton, Einstein...
1: And you have to be a part of it. If I opposed you on this, if I stopped you, you'd never forgive me.
2: Oh, not known.
1: Our whole future depends on you taking a trip into the past from which you may never return.
2: Oh, there's practically no chance of that.
1: No, Mac, no hedging. Just like it is. Okay, you can have your trip, but on one condition.
2: What?
1: That I go with you.
5: Well, guess we're all ready. The strap's too tight.
1: Mine are fine.
2: Same here.
5: Margaret, are you all right, dear?
1: I have butterflies, and no, I'm not all right. I took one peek in the mirror, and I look like Grandma Moses. Between this Mother Hubbard and my hair pulled back in a bun.
2: Well, we can't look too modern. I mean, look at me with the tousled hair and the half-baked beard and the blue jeans.
5: Well, I'm aiming for somewhere as soon after the American Revolution as possible.
1: Why pick that period?
5: Well, because it's easier, I think, honey. You could be farmers. Your accents are East Coast and not regional. There should be no language barrier. And you know enough American history to help blend in.
2: And besides, it's our bicentennial year. What a way to celebrate and kick off a new miracle in science, huh?
5: You have the gold nuggets. It's the best I could do for money.
2: We're fine, Pop.
1: What are we waiting for?
5: Well, I don't know. Maybe I shouldn't risk you two kids.
1: Look, Dad, that's all buttoned up now.
5: All right, then. Good luck, kids.
2: Thumbs up.
5: All right. I'm at the board now. I'm about to activate the field inside your room. Check me if there's any discomfort.
7: Roger, Pop.
5: You all okay?
7: No reaction here. Everything normal.
5: How is it now?
8: Fine, Dad, fine. But for Pete's sake, let's get this show on the road.
5: All right, here goes. God help me to be in the right and to bring them to no harm.
0: On the road, but to where? Inside the isolation booth, the magnetic field builds, warping time and forcing an opening through it, a window or a door that leads to another world. And suddenly, Mac and Peg are gone. Only this time, in their place, are a strange man and woman, still and unmoving as death. Mystery Theater will return shortly with Act 2.

0: Through the lead-shielded glass, the professor looks at the two unmoving strangers, bound by the straps to the couches. Reflectively, he takes a quick series of pictures with a special camera built into the booth. Because of the tightly woven mesh, it is hard to distinguish features, and both man and woman are dressed in nightshirts. Or are they shrouds? But other questions crowd the professor's head. Have Mac and his daughter replaced these two? If so, in what century? What year? What place? Alive or dead?
1: Mac! Wake up!
2: Peg?
1: Well, that's just great. You make a dishonest woman of me, and you don't even know who I am.
2: What do you mean?
1: Just in case you haven't noticed, we seem to be in bed together.
2: What? You're right.
1: But where? Where are we?
2: Well, I don't know. And while it's question time, what are you doing with that silly cap on your head?
1: What cap? Wait a minute. Good Lord, I look like the old woman who lived in the shoe.
2: And in that long flannel nightie, you look like you're well on the way to adding to that family.
1: I'm coming back to bed.
2: You shameless hussy.
1: Ooh, I'm freezing. Ooh, you don't know how cold it is outside the blankets.
2: Oh.
1: Hold me.
2: There. Is that better?
1: Ooh, I guess. Yes.
2: Well, now let's see. We seem to have replaced two other people in the year of our Lord, whatever it is. Say, look.
1: What?
2: There's a fireplace and some logs. I'm going to light us a fire and get the chill off this place. Ah. Well, how about that? Carpet slippers.
1: There's a robe at the bottom of the bed.
2: Yeah, I see it.
1: Any way to light the fire?
2: Yes, but hold your breath.
1: Why?
2: Old phosphorus matches. Lethal as all hell to breathe and probably stink to high heaven. Anyway, here goes. Ah, they work, though. Ooh. Wow. Phew. I'll open the window a little. Here.
1: Are we in the country?
2: Nope. City of some sort.
1: Is it very early in the morning?
2: No, the sun's up.
1: I wonder where we are.
2: Well, at least we know it's somewhere past the early 19th century.
1: How?
2: Well, matches weren't invented. At least the phosphorus match wasn't till, like, the 1830s. Hey, I think I can tell you where we are.
1: Where?
2: Come over to the window and look for yourself.
1: It's marvelous. It's like Philadelphia,
2: you know? Wait a minute. Look out over there. Almost due south.
1: Why, sure. Even with that scaffolding around it, I can see what it is. It's the dome of the Capitol. So we're in Washington.
2: Yeah, that's what it looks like.
1: Let me think. The old dome was, the original one was copper over wood.
2: Not this baby. That's cast iron. It must be the same one we have today. Only today isn't today. It's what, Peg? When did they replace the dome?
1: Oh, brother. It's a good thing I've been teaching history in school this year. Let's see. They started it in 1856, I think.
2: Uh-huh.
1: And it took nearly 10 years to complete, or 9, I guess.
2: And it's darn near finished, so that would make it about, 1864, around there?
1: Well, it wasn't finished till 65.
2: Uh-huh.
1: I don't know exactly when. Oh, Mac, look. That must be the monument.
2: What, the Washington Monument? Oh, no, it's less than a third the size.
1: Well, they stopped work on it for about 25 years.
2: Oh.
1: Well before the Civil War. Look at that, Mac.
2: Union soldiers. Civil War, all right. We're right back in the middle of history in the making. Oh, honey, we can't pass this up.
1: Yes, but... Mac, darling, it's all out of whack now. Don't you see? We aren't us anymore. I mean, we're someone else, and we don't even know who. We haven't even got clothes.
2: Ah, I'll bet we do. Now let's have a look in that closet. And there's a carpet bag on the chair. And there's a jacket there, too. So there must be a wallet or some kind of identification.
1: But what good would that do? I mean, even if they fitted us, how could we pretend to be someone else to people who must know us and would recognize us right away?
3: Mr. and Mrs. Downing?
2: Well, at least now we know our names. Yes?
3: It's your landlady. May I come in?
2: Well, I'm afraid I'm just dressing at the moment.
3: Oh, I am sorry. It was just that I didn't have a chance to meet you when you arrived last night. I hope my daughter saw you comfortably settled.
2: Why, yes. Everything is most comfortable.
3: I didn't mean to bother you, but Anne said she had such a brief acquaintance with you that she had little chance to inform you about the habits of our little boarding house.
1: Boarding house?
2: Shh.
3: I just wanted to let you know that we serve breakfast in the dining room on the main floor between 8 and 9.
2: Oh, what time is it now?
3: Just 8:15. I and the other guests will look forward to meeting you formally then. And forgive me if I've disturbed you.
2: Not at all. You've been most helpful.
1: Ask her her name.
3: Not at all. See you later.
2: No. No, it's too late, Peg. She's gone.
1: Okay. This is our chance.
2: Our chance for what?
1: To see what we can do about establishing our new identities. To find out if we can risk going down to breakfast and get away with being who we're supposed to be over 50 years before either of us were born. Let's, with apologies to the real Mr. and Mrs. Downing, pour through their possessions and find out just who we're supposed to be.
2: You look like Claudette Colbert or Joan Crawford in one of those old TV reruns of Hollywood movies.
1: More like Vivian Leigh.
2: You mean Scarlett O'Hara. I can't make up my mind whether you look more like a dinner bell, a tea cozy, or a pincushion.
1: Okay. Laugh all you want. But it isn't funny. I mean, I have a wire cage on under this skirt and about 8 petticoats. Oh, can you hook me up the back?
2: Oh, sure. And I don't know what you're ashamed of. You look beautiful in a crinoline.
1: I'm ashamed of someone else's clothes, someone else's identities, and prying into other people's private, intimate business. That's what I'm ashamed of. These two tragic people, guilty of nothing but loving each other and trying to expiate their sin with a suicide pact.
2: It's another era, Peg. That was their solution.
1: Was?
2: Well, is, of course. These two tragic people of yours are us. I mean, we're living their lives. Maybe we better cut and run. Are you afraid?
1: I'm afraid of everything about this whole mysterious, out-of-this-world adventure. But we're not going back till you make up your mind it's time to. I've forced myself on you, made you let me come along. I'm not going to be a drag on you.
2: Uh-huh.
1: Aren't you finished hooking yet?
2: I think. There must be like 50 of them.
1: I wonder where they are. I mean the Downings.
2: Oh, you mean Asa and Rebecca. Only her name isn't really Downing, remember. It's Mrs. Charlton Fryer.
1: Poor Becky.

0: answer. Oh, my God. Do you suppose they've done it yet?
1: Killed themselves? I don't see how. The pistols are here and still loaded.
0: Then where are they?
1: Well, if we're taking their place...
0: Then they're in our century, taking our place.
1: Yes, yes, I guess that's the way it would work. Not necessarily,
0: but... wouldn't put Dad in any danger, would it?
1: No, I don't see how it could. Not the way he had us strapped to the table.
0: It means one thing, though. We can't stay here too long.
1: Hmm? What do you mean?
0: Until we go back, Dad can't go into the isolation booth. And the two of them would starve to death. Unless, as I said, they're already dead.
1: I don't see how they can be. Or we would be, too. Are we going to risk it?
0: Well, we look enough like them in the photos we saw.
1: And remember, only the landlady's daughter has seen us briefly, and she's not here. Yes?
2: I thought maybe you didn't have a watch and wouldn't realize what time it is.
1: Well, just a moment. Good morning.
2: Oh, good morning.
1: As a matter of fact, we don't have the time.
2: Well, I certainly didn't mean to bedevil you, but it's near the end of breakfast, so... Oh. My, aren't you the pretty little thing? Just as my daughter said you were. And such a handsome husband. Newlyweds, I'd reckon.
1: Well, I...
2: Oh, don't mind me. Now, come on along. I'll take you downstairs. Will you be stopping with us long?
1: Why, I...
0: We really can't tell. Just long enough to find our own place.
2: Of course, I understand. You're not with the army, Mr. Downey?
0: Not now.
1: Well, I can assure you, ma'am, these clothes feel very strange to me.
2: Oh, so you must have been. Oh, well, we should let that be. It's no fit subject for discussion now. General Lee has surrendered and the war is over.
1: Mm-hmm.
2: Here's the dining room. Make yourselves comfortable. What line of work are you in, Mr. Downey?
0: My husband is a builder.
2: Oh, that's right fine. We'll be needing a lot of you in the days and years to come, especially in the South. Or perhaps your sympathies don't lie in that direction.
1: My sympathies are for the Union, madam, and by that I mean the whole country, North and South.
2: Well, I'm sorry you won't be meeting any other boarders since it's late, but you'll meet the whole little family at dinner. Save for my son, John, who's away on business. Well, dinner's at noon. Now, anything else I can get you while breakfast's on the way?
1: Oh, why, yes. Do you have a newspaper, by any chance?
2: Oh, there's a copy of the National Intelligencer right there on the sideboard.
1: Oh, thank you, Mrs. Oh, I'm embarrassed, but not having met you in person last night, your name has escaped me.
2: Well, Lord knows it's not that special anyone should remember it. I'm a widow lady named Mary Surratt. Now, if you'll excuse me, I'll get your food.
0: Surratt! Matt, get the paper.
1: Sure.
0: What date is it?
1: Let me see. April 13th, 1865. That makes today the 14th. But what? Oh, my God.
0: April 14th. The day John Wilkes Booth assassinated President Lincoln at Ford's Theater.
1: And we're in Mary Surratt's boarding house, the spot where the whole plot was hatched.
3: If you or I had been in the position of knowing, without the shadow of a doubt, the dreadful thing that was to happen on this day, what would we have done? That's the question that faces Peg Andrews and Steve McDonald, time travelers who have it in their power to change history. Mystery Theater will return shortly with Act 3.

0: After choking down the ham and eggs, the hominy grits and tea, they were able to break away.
1: Why, you two little lovebirds only nibbled at your breakfast.
2: I'm sorry, Mrs. Surratt.
1: Oh, I understand. I'm not so old I don't remember my wedding breakfast. I was a mite nervous, too.
3: I wonder if you'd excuse me. I'd like to go back to our room.
1: Oh, of course. I can quite understand your wanting to be alone. But I'll make sure you get called early enough to meet everyone and eat a good dinner at noon.
2: Oh, perhaps you'd better not expect us for dinner today.
1: No? Visiting friends here in Washington?
2: No, we just want to have a picture taken and take care of a few errands, like going to the bank.
1: Oh, Lord, don't you worry about that. I can see you're the kind to be trusted. But if you're having a picture taken, let me recommend Gardner's Studio. He takes all the honeymooners. And for the times, his prices are reasonable.
2: Well, we'll remember that. And now, if you'll excuse us, we have a few things to straighten out.
3: What are we going to do, Mac?
2: What can we do? We've got to try and stop it.
3: How?
2: Well, that's where you can help. Now, how much can you remember of the day of the assassination and the plot? Where people were, who was involved, you know, all of that.
3: Let's forget that for the moment. We've something a lot more immediate to talk about.
2: What?
3: You remember what Dad told us before he sent us back in time? We can't interfere with anything or change anything, because everything that had happened back where we were in 1975 depended on everything that had gone before it. So if we stop something major happening in 1865...
2: No, major or minor, it would have to affect the time stream. That's what you mean?
3: Yes. If President Lincoln hadn't been shot, our whole history would have been different.
2: Which maybe wouldn't have been a bad idea. I can think of a lot of things we could have done without. Wars, depressions...
3: Oh, there are a lot of things that were good, too. Like us, for example. You and me. If we try to change your time stream or whatever, we could never have met or even existed.
2: But, Peg, we're together now. And there are other theories.
3: Only if we could somehow stop Mr. Lincoln's death. We'd be signing our own death warrants.
2: How?
3: Well, you know what Rebecca wrote in her diary? The farewell note she left to her husband, telling him of what she and Asa planned to do. Have her shoot him and then die by his hand. If we lock ourselves back here in time, we're signing our own death warrants.
2: We don't know that for sure.
3: It's a chance we're taking.
2: To save Abraham Lincoln, would you be willing to take it?
3: Yes. As long as we're together.
2: Okay. Then we're agreed. Now let's figure out how to do this.
3: It isn't only Mr. Lincoln. It's Mr. Seward, too.
2: Yes, the Secretary of State. But he didn't die, did he?
3: No, he recovered. When Payne stabbed at him, although he was badly cut up, an iron brace around his neck and his jaw saved his life.
2: Yes, yes. Now who, what else?
3: Well, a man named Asteroid. I don't know. It was a German. I don't remember. He was supposed to kill the war secretary, Stanton. But he didn't have the nerve.
2: Mm-hmm.
3: There was another man named Gerald or Harold or something. But he got cold feet, too. He doesn't count. And, of course, Mrs. Surratt.
2: But she really didn't have much to do with it, did she?
3: They never really proved anything against her. Just that the conspirators had met at her house several times.
2: There's only one thing to do. We're going to the White House and warn the president. Well, if this is Pennsylvania Avenue, that must be it, but it doesn't look like the White House.
3: It wasn't even called that then. Oh, I mean now. It's called the President's House. What are we going to do?
2: I'm going up to that sentry and try to get in.
3: I'm coming with you.
2: Peg, there might be some danger.
3: Some danger? What else is this whole thing?
2: All right, let's go.
4: All right, lady, move along. Abe ain't seeing any more petitioners today. Hey, you! Where do you think you're going?
2: I have business with the president.
4: Yeah, you and what's left of the population. Forget it, mister. He's only one man, and anyways, he's tied up in state business. Now move on, will you?
3: Please, officer, it's very important and personal.
4: You can forget the flattery, ma'am. I'm just a plain foot soldier, Union Army. And I got no use for civilians today. Abe needs a rest for him.
2: But this has to do with the president's well-being.
4: Ain't no use of me letting you by anyways. You'd only be stopped inside.
2: Now, listen to me. Supposing we were to tell you that we know there's a plot to assassinate the president.
4: Sure, you'd be one of 100,000 nuts, soreheads, Johnny Rebs in disguise. So move on out before you tempt me to put a musket ball on you just in case you got any notions.
3: Come on, Mac.
2: Well, okay, but just one more question. Which way is Ford's Theater?
4: Now, there's a good notion. Save your imagination for there, huh? You take Pennsylvania here to 10th, and then a couple of blocks north.
3: What did you come here for?
2: Just to locate the theater and... Wait a minute. You see that guy there?
3: Which?
2: The dark-haired, shortish guy on the other side of the street in the cavalry boots and spurs, walking towards the theater. Isn't that Booth?
5: Morning, Mr. Ford.
6: Mr. Booth?
5: Give you a hand unloading your buggy?
6: Why, no thanks. One of my actors will be right out to help.
5: Do you really think you can drum up any business for that turkey, our American cousin, you were foolish enough to produce?
6: I'll wager, sir, I'll outdo Gray's Theater tonight. Mr. Lincoln and General Grant are attending the performance.
5: So? If it were my theater, I wouldn't give him standing room. But I promise you, it will be a night to remember.
3: Oh, I'd give anything to know what they're talking about.
2: I'd have given a lot more to have brought the Downing's pistols with me and put a couple of shots into Mr. Booth.
3: Now what?
2: We'll try Mr. Seward's house and Mr. Stanton's. Anyone, anywhere, who'll maybe stop long enough to listen to us. It's incredible, isn't it? Here we are with the knowledge to stop one of the greatest crimes in history, and we can't get anyone to listen to us.
3: Maybe that's the way it has to be.
2: No, Peg. I just can't give up yet. If there was just some way to get to Booth...
3: I don't see how. Well, there seems to be a lot of activity around this house tonight.
2: Hmm? What?
3: I don't know. Maybe there's a party now that supper's over. That bell keeps jangling and people keep riding up.
2: Wait a minute. You don't suppose... Look, the conspirators must have had a meeting once they knew Lincoln was going to actually be at the theater. Now, if they were going to... Well, where else? Look out the window, Peg.
7: Easy, boy. Easy.
2: By God, that's what it must be. That's the great John Wilkes Booth himself.
3: Hear what they're saying?
2: No, not really. Just enough to know they're planning something. I heard the name Payne, though.
3: Well, then it's the plot, all right. He's the one who...
5: I want you, baby, to hold the horses. And Astaroth, you will kill the Secretary of War, Stanton. Payne, my trusted friend, I leave the Secretary of State to you. You will make sure of Seward. Lincoln, I shall shoot through the head. And General Grant shall be dispatched with the knife. Then down to the stage and to rive the startled audience with the ringing phrase, Sic Semper Tyrannis. And when I leave the stage for the last exit, I shall leave as the most famous man in America and across the world. Now, we must discuss the escape route by the Navy Bridge.
3: What are we going to do?
2: First things first. Now, come on. Get the pistols and let's get out of here.
1: Why, Mr. and Mrs. Downing, what are you doing downstairs? I thought you were off to bed.
2: Well, we were just going to take a stroll, but it seems a little chill. Come, Rebecca, dear. Put on your wrap against the night air.
5: Mary, what is it?
1: An emergency, Wilkes. I must speak to you alone.
5: What's wrong?
1: My new boarders... They're Yankees, and I think they overheard the plot to assassinate the president.
3: Where are we going, Mac?
2: I noticed a little park on the way to the theater. Now, Booth will have to pass through there on the way. The others will have split by then. I'm going to ambush him.
3: And?
2: And nothing. Just keep him from getting to Ford's Theater tonight. At least it'll save the president. Here's the park now. What, Peg, what is it?
3: Lover's Rest. That's where the Downings were going to commit suicide. Mac, look out!
2: What is it?
3: John Wilkes Booth! Get the alarm for Dad, quick!
8: Are you the Downings?
2: Yes. Are you John Wilkes Booth?
8: Forget that. I will not let you stop the march of history.
2: Nor I...

was an uneasy, uncomfortable, and seemingly endless breakfast. If Mrs. Surratt noticed Peg and Mac's agitation, she no doubt would have put it down to the fact she had decided they were newlyweds. Finally,

0: Mac? Mac, we're back!
1: We didn't get shot? Or kill each other in that suicide pact?
0: If anyone got shot, it must have been Asa and Rebecca. Hello, Dad.
2: Oh, honey. Oh, children. Oh. Honey. Now, what's all this about being shot? Are you all right?
1: Well, a bit shook, sir, but I guess all here. What happened with you while we were gone?
2: Well, sir, I had a couple of strange guests lying on the table strapped down.
0: A girl in a crinoline dress?
1: And a guy in a long-tailed jacket like they wore in the Civil War?
2: Just about describes them. They lay like corpses. So that's all that happened to me. Now, what happened to you?
0: We tried to stop Lincoln's assassination.
2: You what?
1: But I don't guess we succeeded. I mean, nothing's really changed, has it?
2: No, I'm afraid not.
0: President Abraham Lincoln did get assassinated by John Wilkes Booth on April 14th, 1865, the way we've always known.
2: Well, of course, darling. Nothing could change that. After all, it's history.
3: I will return shortly with a final thought. It's history, all right. But it might not have been if the tragic occurrence had never happened. How much better or worse might our country or the world have been? We'll never know, of course. And there's always the fascination of life, leaving just a few loose ends in our story. Our cast included Jennifer Harmon, William Redfield, Ian Martin, Brian Rayburn, and Gordon Gould. Associate Director, Marlon Swing. This is Hyman Brown, producer-director, inviting you to return to our Mystery Theater for another adventure in the macabre. Until next time, then, pleasant dreams.

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0: Welcome. I'm Hyman Brown. Welcome to the inner sanctum, to the fear you can hear, to the sounds of suspense. It was the ill-fated Prince of Denmark, Hamlet, who lamented, "The time is out of joint, O cursed spite, that ever I was born to set it right." Many people before and since have echoed the same cry of despair, but none with more compelling justice and reason than Ethan Vigil, clockmaker and destroyer. Ethan Vigil, for whom a special clock struck a magic and an evil hour.
1: Got your box in. Your move, Jake.
2: No, don't rush me. I'm thinking. God in heaven, Ethan, how can you stand that infernal racket?
1: What racket?
3: Oh, you mean the clock striking?
1: I don't even notice it anymore. Well, go ahead. What do you want to give up?
2: No. Who can think of a chess move with all hell breaking loose? From now on, start our games after midnight. Enough to drive a man stark, staring mad. I swear to Sam Hill, Ethan, you deliver.
1: The only two living things left in the room at that terrifying moment, as time stood still, were myself and that damnable machine.
0: Our mystery drama, Time and Again, was written especially for the Mystery Theater by Ian Martin and stars John Beale. I'll be back shortly with Act One.

0: few of us can resist the fascination of an auction, and I'm no different, which is why and how I happen to possess this curious document which reveals a bone-chilling account of how many lives were lost so uncannily to the inhuman demands of what Ethan Vigil called that damnable machine. Let Ethan Vigil confess for himself.
1: I, Ethan Vigil, clockmaker by trade, am writing this in case, when the moment comes, I fail to destroy the hourglass clock. For if I fail, someone must destroy it, kill it, end its ghastly existence before God knows how many innocent people will die to satisfy its insatiable thirst. The clock itself came into my possession more or less by accident. I was working late at my shop one night about a year ago when I heard a tapping on the closed glass door. Tarnation, some people can't read signs. Who's like to break that glass?
2: Stop back, can't you see him close?
3: Hey, governor, please, let me in.
1: Oh, get on with you.
3: You won't be sorry. Give me a chance. I'll give you the chance of a lifetime. Look.
1: It was raining heavily. The water streaming down the glass, but the object he had drawn from the cover of his pea jacket drew my eyes like a magnet. It was a clock, the like of which I'd never seen. It was shaped like an hourglass, with a strange-appearing pendulum hanging in the lower half and the face in the upper half. And in the place of the figure 12, at the top of the face, was the numeral 13. I had to see that clock more closely.
3: Oh, bless you, Governor. You're a lifesaver, you are.
1: What do you want?
3: Oh, I want you to have a look at this here clock.
1: Clock is the only reason I let you in. I'd like to have a look at it myself. Let's take it over to the bench. You want this clock repaired?
3: I want to sell it to you, is what I want.
1: I hope I don't regret this, but come on to my place in the back. There's a fire in there to dry you up a bit. Where'd you get this clock?
3: Why, it came into my possession when its owner died.
1: Does it run?
3: Well, no. That there clock, it doesn't run. I'd be the first to admit it.
1: I'll give you $20.
3: Oh, now, look.
1: $20, take it or leave it.
3: No, I don't intend to be taken advantage of by somebody.
4: There doesn't seem to be any question of who's being taken advantage of.
1: Harriet.
4: Ethan, who is this person?
1: He's a customer, more or less. He's my sister-in-law.
4: It's near on to midnight, and my poor sick sister is pining upstairs for her husband to bring her a little faith and consolation. Ethan, get rid of this man.
1: You better go.
3: Yeah, well, but what about our business and the clock? Well,
1: $20 is all I have to my name.
3: Oh, take it.
4: Don't you do it, Ethan.
1: Oh, mind your own business for once, Harriet. I had little doubt my sailor, who called himself Harry Stubbs, had dubious title to that strange clock. But like all collectors, to own something totally and unreservedly unique is an overriding obsession.
4: Is he gone?
1: Yes.
4: Oh, just look at this place after you had that derelict in here. Lights on all over the place, eating up money. To say nothing of good hard cash thrown away on that piece of junk on the table.
1: It was my own money.
4: What own money? You and Henrietta wouldn't even have a roof over your heads, let alone a piece of business, if it weren't for me. Oh, no, it's my money that keeps you going, and don't you forget it. Now you lock the door to the shop.
1: I still have some repairs left to do.
4: You'll have to get up early tomorrow and do them.
1: I just wanted to have another look at this clock.
4: You'll waste no more time or light or fuel down here tonight. If it wasn't for good money paid out, I'd take that piece of junk on the table and dump it in the rubbish.
1: How I wish she'd done just that. Let the city collect it with the morning trash and bury it forever. But fate hadn't planned it that way. So I went upstairs from Harriet to face another problem I didn't know how to solve. My ailing wife, Henrietta.
5: Ethan, is that you?
1: Yes, Henrietta.
5: Where have you been?
1: Working, dear. Are you hurting?
5: Oh, when don't I hurt?
1: I know. How's your back?
5: It isn't my back. It's my stomach, Ethan. I'm scared. I've been afraid to think of it, but I know Harriet. Sure, I've got the...
1: Hush, no, none of that. You just get off to sleep. That's what you need.
5: You just don't know how it is to be suffering every blessed minute of every day.
1: As I slipped under the covers and lay wide awake beside Henrietta, snoring away, my mind went back to the strange clock on the table downstairs. The intriguing mystery of a mechanism I had never even imagined in 40 years of clockmaking. And the enigma of why 13 replaced the numeral 12 on the face. All the next morning, between my infrequent customers, I puzzled and poked and tried to reveal the workings of this bizarre clock. But by 1 o'clock in the afternoon, when I was completely stymied, my wife surprised me by coming out to the bench in her bathrobe. Henrietta, what's wrong?
5: I've been calling for someone. Where's Harriet?
1: Oh, she went to Markham.
5: Is that the old clock that Harriet told me you threw away hard-earned money on? Does it run?
1: No.
5: And what good is it?
1: It's worth $20 as it is, at least. In working condition, it could be priceless.
5: Well, can you fix it?
1: I don't know.
5: Why not?
1: Well, look at it, Henrietta. You ever seen anything like it? First of all, the hourglass shape of the case.
5: What's inside?
1: Well, that's the problem. Except for the two round glass windows. And they're not even glass. I don't know what they are.
5: What window?
1: Well, the one for the clock face in the upper cup, if you want to call it that, and the one in the lower inverted cup, where you can see what looks like a pendulum.
5: Oh, can't you shake it and get that to swing?
1: That doesn't seem to be the way it's activated. It's quite stationary.
5: Funny, lopsided shape. Maybe it melted or something. Can't you get into the works?
1: Well, only through this lid on the top. Now, look, there's all you can see of the works. Very old. Wooden gears, wooden pinions, wooden axles. No way to lift it out. I can't even get my hand in there to try.
5: Let me. It's so silly. There must be some way to... Ow!
1: What is it?
5: Look what your silly old clock has done.
1: What's the matter?
5: My finger, it's bleeding. It felt like something bit me.
1: Oh, come on, let me see. It's just a scratch. Scarcely drew blood.
5: Just the same, I'm not taking any chances with that dirty old clock. I could end up with blood poisoning. I'm going to run this underwater. Now, you get me a bandage and some disinfectant.
1: Right with you. I was suddenly aware that the clock was running. And its beat was the sound of the human heart.
0: But Ethan didn't follow his wife right away, because suddenly he had become conscious that the dead clock had come to life, that it had started to record time again, and that the sound of its beat was different from all other clocks. It was a sound akin, if not completely similar, to the beat of the human heart. I shall return shortly with Act 2.

0: Whatever his wife had accidentally touched, the clock had begun to run and remained running steadily without any sign of stopping. But let Ethan continue to tell his story as he wrote it in his confession.
1: My examination of the clock as it ran made it even more of an enigma. Behind the face, beneath the lid, the gears I saw engage, second by second, operated the hands that told the time. What motivated them was obvious, the strange mass that I had supposed a pendulum weight, but which now, quite clearly, was a diaphragm or pump, opening and closing to create energy, in a motion like a human fist or... Yes, suddenly I knew why the irregular shape was familiar. Like the human heart. But what in turn motivated that, or fueled it, was the ultimate mystery. Everything about this clock was different, exotic, strange. Even its chime for the hours, plangent, plaintive, almost the sound of a human voice. I watched it irresistibly all day, all during the night, while I waited for Dr. Jacob Royce to come and examine my wife. Even while I waited for the result of that examination.
2: Now, what the devil are you doing out here, Ethan?
1: Sorry, Jake. Just observing this clock. It's got me mesmerized. How's Henrietta?
2: Chronic inadequate. Oh. Someone who just can't handle the simple process of life and has to make excuses for it. Come on now. Let's play chess.
1: Fire set us up out here, all right?
2: With all those clocks rattling away.
1: I want to keep my eye on this baby here.
2: If you can't sit up with one sick friend, you gotta sit up with another.
1: And for the next 10 or 15 minutes, I did forget the clock that was to haunt the rest of my days. Inexorably, as we concentrated on the chessboard, all of the clocks ticked on towards 12 o'clock. And the moment when the explanation of that substitute number 13 was about to be made by the clock itself. Don't think much of your king's pawn variation, Jake. Got you boxed in. Your move.
2: Don't rush me. I'm thinking. Good Lord, Ethan. How can you stand that infernal racket?
1: What racket? Oh, you mean the clock striking? I don't even notice them anymore.
3: Well,
1: go ahead. Or do you want to give up?
2: No. But who can think of a chess move with all hell breaking loose? From now on, we start our games after midnight. Enough to drive a man stark, staring mad. I swear to Sam Hill, Ethan, you deliver.
1: After the 12th stroke of the hourglass clock's chime, there was no sound but the beat of the clock and my own heart. Everything else had stopped dead. My friend's mouth was frozen in the act of speaking. His hand poised over a chessman as though cast in bronze. Outside, like the old child's game, people had turned to statues. A car backing into a parking space was stopped in its tracks. The very raindrops hung motionless in the air like a spangled curtain. For everyone else in the world, save only me and that damnable clock, time was standing still. The next hour was a strange delirium. My brain raced with new ideas for achieving my lifelong dream, a perpetual motion timepiece. My legs were as supple and tireless as an 18-year-old's as I climbed the stairs to look at my wife, frozen in the act of turning in her sleep, my sister-in-law caught in the middle of a snore. Towards the end of the hour, I returned to the shop. A quick stab of terror prodding at me. Was this to be forever? Poor Jake still sat in the middle of the move he had started almost an hour ago. The hands of all the clocks pointed to exactly 12, except the hourglass. There, the small hand stood directly at 13, while the minute hand swept closer and closer to join it. With a sense of mounting excitement, I waited for their junction. Like the other clocks, my strange new one had only struck 12 before. Now I felt I knew the reason for 13. The extra magic hour of precious time that twice a day it offered to its owner. With bated breath, I waited for the proof. The missing chime. And then it came.
2: Directly set us up here tonight to get me off my game. I concede.
1: Don't you want some more time to think it over?
2: Oh, it wouldn't matter if you gave me an hour to consider it. Tonight I'm too bushed to think. Just 1 minute after 12. We've only been at the game 10 minutes or so, and I feel as if I've been here for 70.
1: Is it really only 10 minutes?
2: You're the clockmaker, Ethan. Look all around you at your little markers.
1: Yes, you're right. So it's true.
2: You feeling all right?
1: Never better. Why?
2: You look a little strange for a minute. Matter of fact, Ethan, I've been meaning to mention it. I'd like to have you drop around to the office someday soon.
1: What for?
2: Well, you're not as young as you were, you know. And you've been pushing yourself pretty hard lately. Want to make a date now?
1: No, I'll call you.
2: Don't forget. Now, there's something I wish all my patients were as healthy as.
1: Yeah, 20 years since I started that old avocado tree in the window.
2: And like Topsy, it just grew.
1: Don't you believe it. Oh, that took a lot of tender, loving care. Watered just right, pinching it back, bringing it along to grow upright. Just like the child. I love that old tree.
2: Well, Ethan, man's got to have something to love.
1: Yeah, I reckon. Oh, you don't think there's anything really wrong with him, do you?
2: No, I don't. Just another of her eternal spells. Well, night, old friend.
1: Rain stopped. Good night, Jake. Time after my old friend drove away, I stood by the door, gazing into the cool, crisp night. I didn't notice the cold. I was too full of a kind of welling excitement inside me. What a gift that clock had brought me. The dreams were building like castles in my head. Why, I was richer and more powerful than a king. Well, now I knew, no matter what, that for 2 blessed hours every day, from now on, I was a free man. And the last thing I heard that night, as my head hit the pillow, was the triumphant beat of the clock sounding in my inner ear. Or was it the sound of my own heart

0: How is she, Doctor?
1: I think we'll put your sister Henrietta in the hospital for a few days for observation.
0: And what's the matter with her?
1: Well, that's what I want to put her in the hospital for. Find out.
0: What do you suspect it is?
1: I don't suspect it's anything. I just want to reassure myself. Now, why don't you go up and keep her company while I talk to Ethan?
0: Oh, you won't have any trouble convincing him. I don't see why I can't take
1: care
0: of her.
1: Well, you can't this time, Harriet. If you want to help, go sit with her. I'll make the arrangements with Ethan.
2: How's Henny?
1: I want to put her in the hospital for a few days, Ethan.
2: Oh, she's that sick?
1: I'm not sure. Whatever it is, this is not just one of her spells. I feel a little guilty. Ever since that night a few weeks ago when we were playing chess.
2: What do you mean, guilty?
1: Well, damn it, for 20 years I've been medicating her imaginary ills. I wonder if maybe I got careless that night.
2: What?
1: Well, there's no doubt that from then on, this debility, anemia, whatever it is, started. Well, I'll get along and make all the arrangements. I'll phone you when to expect the ambulance.
2: I had my own guilt nagging at me. In the month since I'd discovered the secret of the clock, I'd thought of pretty nearly nothing else. I waited as eager as a child for those 2 stolen hours every day. Not only for the relief from Harriet's nagging and poor Henrietta's everlasting complaints, but for the lift, the joy, the youth and vigor that they brought me. For I'd gone one better than Ponce de Leon. For part of a day, anyway, I had found the fountain of youth. But a wave of shocks was about to jolt me back to reality. The first was Henny's being taken to the hospital. The second was the morning the clock stopped. Oh, no. No. No!
0: What is it? No, Ethan!
2: You can't stop!
0: What is it, Ethan? What's wrong?
2: The clock! It stopped!
0: Oh, is that all?
2: I've got to get it started.
0: Oh. You shake it like that, it'll end up in pieces. Good riddance. I told you it was a waste of money.
2: Get out of here.
0: How dare you talk to me like
2: that?
0: Get out! Oh, I certainly will. Nobody's going to talk to me like that, particularly not you!
2: I was frantic. My golden hours of solitude gone. My extra gift of precious time and the rebirth of youth. I couldn't let them go. There must be some way to bring them back. Start that damned intricate mechanism again. Locke was dead. Its lifeblood somehow drained. Blood. But that's what started it in the first place. Maybe... Oh, damnation. I'll let it ring. I've got to find something to... Oh, all right. Hello?
3: Ethan? It's Jake.
2: Oh, Jake. Look, I don't want to talk now.
3: Oh, then you've heard.
2: Heard what?
3: About Henrietta.
2: Well, She's not...
3: I just got back to my office and got a message from the hospital. I'm afraid she's passed away.
2: Oh, are you sure?
3: Well, I'm on my way to the hospital now, just on the outside chance. Better meet me there.
2: I'm on my way. We were too late. And he was gone. With no goodbyes. I sat by a nurse's desk, waiting for Jake to complete arrangements and drive me home. A young nurse came down the hall with a tray of blood samples, putting them on the desk. She came towards me.
4: Mr. Vigil?
2: Yes, nurse?
4: Dr. Royce asked me to tell you he'll only be a minute or two.
2: Oh, thank you, nurse. As she walked away, my eyes following her blindly, then... I was looking at that tray of blood samples. Blood. It was Henny's cutting her finger that started the clock. Would that be the answer? I acted without thinking. In a moment, I had slipped one of the tubes into my pocket. And I was back in my seat before Jake came striding down the hall. I was back in the shop at last, alone. With shaking fingers, I lifted the lid, exposing the brain or whatever it was of the clock. Uncapping the tube, I poured in the blood. I looked at the dial. The hands were spinning around to the proper time. And then the clock was alive again. Its heart was beating.
5: It would have been better, far better, had Ethan left it for dead, as we shall see when we return shortly with Act 3.

0: Which of us could resist the temptation of perpetual youth, or short of that, any extension of life? But what Ethan Vigil forgot is that for every action, there is a reaction. For every gift, a recompense.
1: The saddest part of my confession is that after my wife's death, I became completely blind to everything but my two periods of escape every day. More and more, my sister-in-law Harriet took over the ordinary part of life, transforming my beloved clock shop into a nightmare against which I preferred to close my eyes.
2: Ethan? Ethan?
1: What, Harriet?
2: Would you mind helping me dress this window, please?
1: Well, what's the matter with it as it is?
2: If you just get away from that bench of yours for a moment and come here, perhaps I can show you.
1: All right, Harriet.
2: You know how I'm branching out now that I'm the active partner in the store.
1: Your gimcracks.
2: Well, you might know you'd lag a mile behind the times. This is novelty jewelry, and to sell it, we must display it.
1: Cheap claptrap.
2: Now, first off, I want you to get this cheap, silly rubber plant out of the window.
1: Rubber plant? That's my avocado tree that I grew with my own hands.
2: Well, whatever it is, it takes up the whole window. I want it out of here.
1: No, sir, not my tree. It needs the sunshine it gets.
2: But what use is it?
1: Starnation. Does everything have to have a function? It's beautiful. It's balm to my soul. That's enough reason for its existence. Besides, it don't cost nothing, so you leave it alone.
2: Oh, very well. But I must have somewhere to display my costume jewelry. Oh, let's move that ugly old hourglass clock somewhere else. Why does it have to be right beside your bench where every customer comes...
1: Harriet, I'm warning you. You leave that clock where it is. Don't you ever dare lay a hand on it, you hear me?
2: My, aren't we touchy? Well, just let me remind you of something, Ethan. With Henrietta gone, her share goes to me, so I am 2/3 of this store. I can have it any way I want to.
1: Over my dead body. You can do what you want with all your cheap, tinsely stuff, but you keep your hands off that clock.
2: Oh, heaven's sake, all right. Don't you have an appointment with Dr. Royce?
1: Oh, I forgot. I'm going to get right over to his office.
3: Okay, Ethan, you can put your shirt back on. I'm all finished examining you.
1: Well, what's the verdict?
3: I couldn't be more pleased.
1: You approve of the shape I'm in, huh?
3: Well, before Henrietta died, I don't mind telling you, I was plumb worried about you.
1: Oh.
3: Your heart was acting up. I didn't like your blood pressure. And there was a lump in your belly I could palpate big as a grapefruit.
1: And now?
3: Now I don't even need the x-rays I took. Know it before I see him. It's practically noon. Now go on, you don't need a doctor. Get out of here. Let me get around to the sick people outside who do.
1: As I went into the outer office, I glanced at the electric clock on the wall. The hands clocked to noon as I did so. And I was looking at a, by now, familiar scene. The nurse who had risen to escort the next patient in was suddenly transfixed, halfway up from her chair. A child about to scream remained with face contorted, the scream not yet uttered. A thought crossed my mind. It was a month since I had fed the clock that first transfusion. I went into Jake's small lab, opened the refrigerator, I helped myself to a blood sample and left. Back at the store, the only sound was the beat of my clock. It seemed a little labored to me. But for the moment, I was too furious to see what Harriet had been at since I left. Draped all over my avocado tree were festoons of cheap tin and glass jewelry, and Harriet, the superior smirk on her face, was caught immobile in the act of adding more. I choked back my anger because suddenly, before I could move, the clock beat died.
2: Why, Ethan, How'd you get back so soon?
3: What are you doing to the avocado?
2: Well, I... Since I can't take it out of the window, I thought I'd just use it as a display tree.
3: You can leave that alone. As long as it's there, no one moves that or touches it. Except me. You understand that?
2: Well, you certainly don't have to be so abusive
3: about it. Get away. Get out of here. Leave me alone.
2: Oh, when you're in a mood like this, I'm glad to. I'm sorry to tell you that your precious clock seems to be out of order again. I hope this time it's broken for good.
3: Good riddance. Poor old tree. But first, some special oil for the magic lamp. Please God, you'll still run again. And time stood still again. The pattern for the next months of my life was set. The part of it in my waking moments was only a necessary bridge between the long hours of infinite relief and accomplishment my clock brought me each noon and midnight. My designs for my perpetual motion mechanism were completed. I had already started to build it. That was my real life. Although I found to my dismay that the clock seemed to demand more and more frequent transfusions to stay running. But these were easy to steal from Jake's office in the hours when time stood still. Then once again, events caught up with me. Oh, Jake, just a moment. What are you doing here this time of night?
4: Well, the evening's young. I thought a chess game might get some things off my mind. What were you frowning at in the window when I passed?
3: My plant there.
4: The avocado? Oh, yeah. Looks a mite peaked.
3: I can't understand it. It's been wilting and drooping day by day. No reason. Are you any good at diagnosing vegetable life, Jake?
4: Nope. I'm beginning to think I'm not much better with humans. I wish I knew the secret of your spurt of youth. Think I'm getting old.
3: You're not yourself, Jake. What's wrong?
4: I don't know. In a way, it goes back to Henrietta's death, or seems to.
3: What does?
4: Well, I never said too much about the way she died at the time, Ethan.
3: Congestive heart failure, you say?
4: Oh, that's true enough. That's a condition that produces an end to living. But what caused it?
3: Are you asking me?
4: No, I'm asking myself. And I have no answer. All tests were run and the pathological evidence was clear enough. But in spite of massive transfusions, we couldn't stop Henrietta's blood from simply disintegrating. Quite literally turn into water.
3: And that's unusual.
4: Abnormal. Never seen a case like it before. In the last 3 months, I've lost three of my patients to the same sort of, same sort of malady. I might have seen it developing, except for a strange thing.
3: What?
4: Well, all of them had been to my office and had had routine blood samples drawn for physical checkup.
3: And the samples didn't warn you?
4: There weren't any samples to examine. Unaccountably, they disappeared from my office. And one other strange coincidence. The night your wife died, a blood sample for a patient in the hospital disappeared.
3: And that patient died later?
4: Yeah, about 4 weeks later. But I don't know why I'm worrying you with all this. It's none of your business.
3: Well, it is.
4: Huh? Oh, you mean as far as Henrietta is concerned?
3: No, I mean much more than that.
4: Ethan, what is it? I didn't mean to upset you like this.
3: I'm not upset. I just want you to understand.

0: Oh, I'm so sorry. Well, you're a good friend, Ethan. And I guess I don't feel like any chess tonight. I'll run along.
1: Jake.
0: Yeah?
1: I never asked before, but do you remember exactly what time Henny died?
0: Ooh. About 25 to 12, I think.
1: I didn't have to think. I knew it all now. That was the precise moment that evil clock first stopped. So it was a monster, insatiable, that once having tasted blood, continued to suck on its victim till it had drained all life away. And I was no better, no less evil. I had been feeding this mechanical vampire at the cost of other human lives. In a daze, unable to explain to him, I saw my old friend Jake out and turned to face what I had to face. The shop was dark as I walked to the clock. My ears were so attuned to it by now that I'd been aware that it had started to labor and needed a fresh transfusion. I was more than a little mad by now, as in the dark I said to it, "Die! Damn you, you devil! Die!" My moment of triumph was brief. I still had my own expiation to make. Not only for my wife, but for all those others. And there was a personal sadness as my hands in the darkness traced the form of my perpetual motion machine, which would never be completed now. A man without love, wife, or children would like to leave a small footprint on the sands, his gauge to immortality. All I would leave now was a sick avocado tree I had nourished for 20 years for nothing. And then suddenly, I heard stealthy footsteps and pulled back into the shadows. Harry!
2: I thought you'd gone to bed.
1: What are you doing to the plant?
2: Oh, why, it's just some food to make...
1: Let me see. It's a weed killer. You've been poisoning my tree. Why, you...
2: Don't you touch me.
1: Get away from it.
2: Get away. Look what you've done. I've cut my hand. It's your fault. But finally you've smashed up this ugly old clock for good. It's dead. Just as dead as your precious avocado tree is going to be. And don't think you can save it. I knew you'd never agree to take it out of the window. So I've been poisoning it for weeks. It's as good as dead right now.
1: And so were you, Harriet. So were you. Her blood had started the damn thing again. But this was to be the last time. What is there left to say? I have to watch another human being die. Slowly, inexorably, unable to arrest the inevitable. And even though it is someone I despise, my guilt is in no way lessened. The only pleasure I can take is that as Harriet sinks, so does that remorseless, evil, damnable machine. And once its heart is stilled, I shall destroy it forever. The one element I have not tried against it is the enemy of the devil. I shall take it, chained to my body, when we go to our grave in the river, to share it for eternity. As I finish this confession,

0: to mail to my good friend, Dr. Jacob Royce. I can hear the evil thing, labor, about to die. It's time for me to write the end.
1: I'll be back in a moment with a final thought. So be warned, if you should by chance come across a clock in a curio shop shaped like an hourglass with a dial that bears the number 13 instead of 12, shun it like the plague. Our cast included John Beale, Bryna Rayburn, and Ian Martin. Associate Director, Marlon Swing. This is Hyman Brown, producer-director, inviting you to return to our Mystery Theater for another adventure in the macabre. Until next time, then, pleasant dreams.

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0: Come in. Welcome. Welcome to Mystery Theater. I am Hyman Brown. Since time immemorial, stories have begun with the classic phrase, once upon a time. Then to the avid and eager listener would come a history of love, hate, adventure, horror, every emotion the teller wanted to convey. But history, like all words, is not necessarily what we think it means. Its basic definition is a narrative of events connected with a real or imaginary object, person, or career. Note, it does not confine itself to the past. So, here is a history of the future, the kind that begins, supposing if...
1: We recognize your presence, daughter. What is your desire?
2: Not mine, but the Earth creature's. He demands an audience with you.
1: Demands?
2: He says that if he is not returned immediately, his people will send their ships against us and shoot the mothership out of the sky.
0: Our mystery drama, Enemy from Space, was written especially for the Mystery Theater by Ian Martin and stars Mandel Kramer. I will be back shortly with Act One.

0: This is the year of 2029. President Winston Alexander is midway through his second term, a commanding figure on the world stage who has brought America to a new surge of leadership. The unfortunate breakdown of arm limitation talks have more than ever isolated the two superpowers, and with nuclear proliferation a fact, the only hope of world peace is that the two superpowers are at last nearing a major accord that will mean peace. This is where we stand on this fateful night at exactly 3 a.m., February 25th, 2029.
1: This is Central Command, triple red alert. Repeat, this is CENTCOM, triple red alert. Attention all units, highest priority. This is alert AAA. This is a triple red alert. An unidentified flying object has pierced the DMZ and has now landed on the front lawn of the White House.
2: Mr. President! Mr. President!
3: What is it, Andy? Why are you knocking so frantically at Father's door?
2: I don't know, Ginny. We may be under attack.
3: Now,
2: stick with me until I check on your father. I'd better try the door. Mr. President, I... Good Lord, no!
3: He's not in his bed. Where is he, Andy? Where is Daddy? Daddy! Daddy! The window is wide open. That thing is still there.
2: Ginny, come back.
3: They must have taken it.
2: Ginny, don't show yourself to the enemy. Get down. Get down.
3: What for? They're not paying any attention to us.
2: That is some kind of warcraft out there. They might fire on you.
3: I don't care what they do to me. They've got my father. Oh, stop them, Andy. Stop them somehow.
2: Ginny, by now, every piece of equipment in the U.S. has been alerted to stop whatever the heck that thing is.
3: Oh, Andy.
2: That nobody wants to see the president kidnapped. But we can't bring any firepower to bear on him without risking your father's life.
3: What are you and the rest of you little soldiers going to do?
2: Well, I can't tell you exactly. There are contingency plans for things like this.
3: What?
2: I don't know. I'm not a member of CENTCOM, but there must be something that...
4: Attention, please. Attention.
3: Who's that?
2: It's coming from a spacecraft.
4: There is no cause for alarm. We come in peace. This is Commander Varg aboard the spaceship. We are a communications vessel from the matrix of the mothership Niklo 7. We seek information only and have borrowed your President Alexander in order to get it. He is quite safe. When we have completed our talk, he will be returned unharmed.
3: I don't believe him, Andy. Why doesn't he let Daddy say something?
4: To reassure you, we will let President Alexander talk to you now. I realize this is very unusual. For everyone's best interests, I ask you to call off all alerts and to take no action for the next 24 hours. I am assured by my unexpected hosts that I am in no personal danger, nor is anyone else. I am being taken to meet Commander Varg's superiors for some as yet unrevealed reason. I have agreed to a truce for 24 hours. If I am not returned by then, I ask Congress to put the nation on full war footing for its defense.

0: Who is it?
1: Colonel Harris, Miss Alexander.
0: Oh, well, just a sec. Oh, come in, Andy. Any news?
2: No, not yet.
0: Oh, do I have to be cooped up here like this? Oh,
2: Jenny, do I even have to answer that? You know what it's like out there? Panicsville.
0: Oh, what do you think it's like in here? Inside me? Oh, hold me, Andy.
2: Yeah, I got you, slugger. Oh. Now, hang in.
0: What's happening to us, Andy? To the whole world? Who are they?
2: I don't know, Jenny. Nobody knows yet.
0: Where are they taking Dad, and why?
2: Don't you think I'd give my eye teeth to be able to answer those questions?
0: Oh, never mind you. What about all those fancy tracking systems, our big sophisticated strategic command, or whatever you call them? Didn't they follow that saucer thing or whatever it was?
2: Yeah, from the second after it lifted off, the darn thing just disappeared.
0: Where? How?
2: Darling, I'm a lucky little boy in the Air Force who ended up a president's aide de camp and I hope pretty soon his son-in-law, but I am not a scientist.
0: Oh, don't try to waffle, Andy. You must have some idea. How could this spacecraft slip all our defenses?
2: Well, first off, it has some kind of radar negator. Otherwise, it never could have gotten here. Second, who knows what this craft is vectored on? It could be traveling on a Mobius curve that took it upside down into some other space continuum or through a galactic time window. Oh. All I know is we can't pick it up electronically, by laser, satellite, spectroscope, nothing. It's just gone.
0: Oh, and Dad with it? Gone?
2: No, Jenna, he's all right.
0: What makes you so sure?
2: You heard the man.
0: What man?
2: Well, whatever he was, Varg, the spaceship's commander. Oh. He promised he'd return your father after they talked to him.
0: What do they, whoever they are, want to talk to him about?
2: Search me.
0: Oh, don't give the big stone face to me, Andy Harris. You've got to have some idea of what's going on.
2: I swear to you, Jenny, I do not have one clue.
0: And if they don't return Dad within 24 hours, then what?
2: I guess we go on full wartime footing.
0: Against what?
2: Well, that's the big question, Jenny. It's bad enough that we have to take a step into the last unthinkable war, but to have to make that step without knowing the enemy is kind of mind-boggling.
0: Do we even know that they are the enemy?
2: Yeah, I think President Alexander answered that one for us in the speech we heard. He was the one that set up the time limit. And the way I read it, he wasn't running all that scared. I think he was laying it on the other guys that they weren't dealing for much strength.
0: You really honestly believe that, Andy?
2: I don't know what I believe. And neither does anyone else. This is the one contingency nobody ever figured to make plans for.
3: Welcome, Varg. You were successful, I hear.
4: I am always successful.
3: It's nice to know someone has a good opinion of you.
4: Someday I will make you sorry for your contempt for me.
3: It isn't contempt, Varg. You're beneath that.
4: Do not give yourself airs, Zadar. Because you are half borrowed from the life stream. We modules are just as good as you.
3: I don't intend to argue with you. Have you brought our hostage?
4: He is just beyond the door.
3: Can we get on with the business at hand before the Supreme One questions the delay?
4: Oh, one of these days, Zadar. Open! You may come in, Mr. President.
5: Thank you.
4: This is Dr. Zadar. You will be in her control now.
5: May I ask why I've been brought here, wherever I am?
3: My instructions do not permit me to do so.
5: Then I demand to be taken before this Supreme One. What is it you want of me?
3: My desires are simple and quite practical, Mr. President. I am a doctor.
5: A medical doctor?
3: Yes.
5: May I ask your name?
3: Zadar.
5: That's all? Dr. Zadar?
3: Won't that serve? It's only identification, after all.
5: Why am I here?
3: As far as it concerns me, for a basic series of tests. Medical.
5: I'm not applying to be a citizen of whatever state you represent.
3: You have joined Nicholas Seven as a passenger. It is routine for you to be quarantined until we can determine that you are properly immunized.
5: There isn't time for that. I thought I had made it quite clear to your Commander Varg that if I am not returned to Earth, or am not in contact with it within 24 hours, a state of war will exist between us and your country, whatever it's called.
3: We have no country.
5: I beg your pardon?
3: We are survivors, limited to the travelers on this spaceship. Though this is a large cosmos in itself, we are not inconsequential, but we are a culture in search of a home.
5: I don't understand exactly why I have been... Well, why mince words? Why I have been kidnapped? What function can I serve for you?
3: I am not quite sure of that myself. It is something you will have to discuss with the Supreme One after I have finished my tests. Give me your arm, please.
5: What for?
3: I wish to take a blood sample.
5: If you don't get me in to see your precious Supreme One, Dr. Zadar, you will have a bath of blood. My country, for its own protection, will throw all our might against you and blow you and your mother ship out of the sky.
3: Not while you are hostage.
5: Oh, yes. I would disappear with you. I am, after all, not indispensable.
3: You mean you would permit your people to destroy you?
5: I would expect them to if you were the enemy. Are you?
3: First of all, I must carry out my tests. And then I will seek an audience with the Supreme One and tell him you wish to appear before him. I bow in reverence before you, O my father.
6: We recognize your presence, daughter. What is your desire?
3: Not mine, but the Earth's creatures. He demands an audience with you.
6: Demands?
3: He says that if he is not returned immediately, his people will send their ships against us and shoot the mothership out of the sky.
6: Fortunately, since we are in another time continuum, they cannot find us unless we choose to show ourselves. His threat and his demands are useless.
3: He wants also to know why we have taken him and what it is you want of him.
6: I want you to adapt him. Wash his brain clean so that we can send him back to fulfill our purpose.
3: I don't think I can do that, Father. He is too strong.
6: Then you must change him. Make him completely one of us.
3: I don't know if that is possible.
6: All things are possible. Did you not become completely one of us?
3: Yes.
6: So then shall he.
3: But I can't do that without killing his... It is hard for me to describe to you, Oming, my father, because we are different.
6: It is you who are different. Do not fill me with old angers. Are you still prattling about the non-existent, what you call the soul? Did we not stamp that out of you?
3: Yes, Father.
6: Then, should we hesitate to destroy it in a stranger? I am not interested in President Winston Alexander, the Earthling, except as he shall serve our needs. However you achieve the result, I want him fully conditioned to carry out those needs and our commands.
7: Now remember, this is a story of supposing if. Supposing there was a mothership from some unimaginable planet coursing in space, looking for a new land to colonize, and supposing they singled out Earth and felt that it was their promised land. How much would they lay claim to? Or would they simply follow the pattern of colonialism and take it all? Mystery Theater will return shortly with Act 2.

0: The United States, since its birth, has traditionally been a haven for all displaced persons who seek a new chance in life. By and large, with few exceptions, no country has welcomed the alien more generously. But alien in a science-oriented society is no longer a simple description of someone who may differ in minor ways, such as color, creed, or politics. Tomorrow's alien may come from a background so foreign that there is no hope. There is no hope a world can be shared.
1: You have been long, Dr. Zeta. What news do you bring?
2: I am afraid not what you want to hear, President Alexander.
1: You mean I am not to see your Supreme One?
2: He has commissioned me to be his ambassador.
1: Well, under other circumstances, I couldn't be more charmed. Perhaps even under these. What do we have to discuss?
2: Mr. Alexander, if that is the correct term to apply to you.
1: It is perfectly correct. Except somehow between us, I...
2: Yes?
1: Well, I don't know what made me say that. Some strange tug underneath everything makes me want to deny any formality between us.
2: I must tell you, Mr. Alexander, you are wasting your time. I am not a woman as you conceive of women.
1: Are you so sure?
2: Yes. You must understand about us aboard this ship. We are only humanoids. You cannot judge us by your standards.
1: Humanoids?
2: Robots, if you prefer the word. Although it is not exact. Let me explain. The mothership on which we are now traveling was named after the planet that was our home, Niklos 7, in the Adumbrian galaxy. Some generations ago, a supernova in our galaxy exploded, and in the holocaust that swept across our planet, almost all of my ancestors were destroyed. Those that were left found in that environment that was left, the human body, as you would call it, could not be sustained.
1: You mean there was no atmosphere? No air to breathe? What?
2: Oh, there was atmosphere. Poisoned by radiation. And that forced us to adapt.
1: To adapt in what way?
2: Since the human body was eroded, we had to provide an envelope in which to sustain life. We developed what was essentially a machine. An engine wrapped in the simulacrum, the semblance of the human. And we powered it with the mind, the individual souls of those left alive.
1: Well, if you were so successful, why didn't you develop and recolonize your planet?
2: Because, unfortunately, our atmosphere was not stable. And in the time following the Holocaust, we were left with no air to breathe and no way to adapt our robots to some other form of energy. The strongest of us set out on this ship to seek a home in another planet.
1: And you have brought me here to discuss introducing you and your shipmates into our culture?
2: Oh, no, Mr. President. There is nothing to discuss. It is my function to prepare you so that you will make it possible for us to take over your planet.
1: How?
2: It would be hard for me to explain. In storage, against the necessity for constant replacement, we have robots ready to be activated. You see this machine here?
1: Machine?
2: Perhaps you did not recognize it as such. Two rooms behind glass doors. In one, they are already placing your robot.
1: My robot?
2: He does not look much like you yet. But the electrodes they are attaching to him will be synchronized with the electrodes we attach to you. And when we are finished, he will be, in every physical sense, a simulacrum of you, a duplicate of you.
1: And what happens to me?
2: You become a husk to be discarded.
1: What?
2: An outmoded model, unable to function in the atmosphere of our new world.
1: What new world?
2: The one that will exist in the dust of radiation and the end of Earth. The world that all of us from Niklos 7 are going to build with your help.
1: I will not be party to anything like this.
2: You have no choice. Varg, seize him.
3: No.
2: All right, Varg. Put him in the transformer.
4: Afternoon, Ginny.
5: Afternoon, Andy. Oh, I've been dying till you got here. What's new?
4: Not a thing.
5: No news of Dad?
4: None.
5: Oh, no. Well, what else is happening?
4: What isn't? We've tried to keep it as secret as possible, but there are always leaks.
5: What is it?
4: Thank heavens, the country doesn't know about it yet, and the press is capped, but the diplomatic wires are burning.
5: What do they say?
4: Well, they don't say anything, baby. They just ask. And the Veep has been on the hotline off and on all day with President Bruce.
5: What's his reaction?
4: What's in it for them, first off? Then diplomatic regrets. They probably figure if we're going to be under attack from outside in space, it might be time for a little more cooperation.
5: But we don't know yet that they are under attack.
4: Baby, a pirate ship turns up on the White House lawn, and in spite of the greatest security set up in this old globe, they just take our president away like he was off for Disneyland? Hey, everybody's running scared because they don't know what's next. Baby, we don't know what we're up against.
6: This is President Alexander, aboard a shuttle spacecraft, returning me, as promised, to the White House at the pre-agreed time. I have been well treated and am in the best of health. No one need have any concern about me. I have just completed preliminary discussions with a friendly power from outer space, which will have dramatic and earth-shaking consequences for the safety of America and the whole world. I am aware that all our armed forces have been alerted. I ask them, as President and Commander-in-Chief, to extend safe conduct to the spaceship and allow it to land me and then depart in full safety.
5: What is it, Andy? I can hear it, but I can't see it.
4: You, me, and everybody else, Ginny. I'll lay odds even radar and transcom haven't got a fix on it.
5: But it can't be just invisible.
4: Well, it could be. Probably sets up some sort of magnetic field which locks it out of all our senses, including just plain old eyesight.
5: But it sounds louder and louder. You can tell it's approaching.
4: 10 to 1, it doesn't have to. They just want to warn us they're on the way. You better keep to one side of the window, Ginny.
5: There it is! See it, Andy?
4: Where?
5: Oh, by the monument. It's skimming in like a frisbee.
4: Wish that's all it was.
5: Oh, you don't think anything's going to go wrong, do you?
4: It sure had better not.
5: Oh,
4: since that thing showed up in the first place, I got a hunch nothing's going right.
5: Oh, Daddy.
1: Virginia. It's all right. It's all right, baby. It's all right.
5: Oh, it's been such a nightmare.
1: It was quite an adventure.
4: What are you doing? Still up.
5: Is there anyone who's been aware of what's going on in the last 24 hours? That sleep's been out of the question.
1: Well, I hope the knowledge hasn't been too general.
5: Oh, I wouldn't know. But Andy says not. He thinks they've been able to keep the lid on.
1: I hope so.
5: Oh, you're okay, aren't you, Daddy?
1: As you can see.
5: Oh, but what went on? Why did they take you? Who are they?
1: No. One question at a time. And incidentally, let me close this door.
5: Tell me, who are they? What happened?
1: First of all, they are friends.
5: Friends?
1: I shudder to think of what might be about to happen to our world if they hadn't warned me.
5: Warned you of what?
1: A monstrous plot to destroy America.
5: What?
1: An unholy alliance to take over and rule the world, if there is any left of it.
5: What do you mean?
1: It's too complex to explain to you, Virginia. There is a secret alliance between a group of mineral-rich nations and our main enemy, which is called the Consortium.
5: The Consortium?
1: They are poised to unleash a massive strike against us, which would wipe us out before we had a chance to reply. Now that plot has been uncovered. We have an opportunity to treat with them, or at least with our knowledge, to instigate a preventive strike. Thanks to our friends from outer space, we have a chance to buy some time, or force enough, to hammer out a new agreement. If not, we must move first. That's the decision that I have to make. And unfortunately, it must be made alone.
5: Oh, poor Dad. Like you always say, if you only could have shared it with Boots.
1: Boots?
5: Mom, what you used to call her.
1: Oh, yes, of course. But what does that have to do with anything? This is a decision of state.
6: Mm-hmm.
3: is it, Sikh's audience?
0: Commander Varg, O Supreme One.
3: I have a little time left. My light is growing dim. You shall be my successor, and I will have you bound in union to my daughter. In her burns the only flame which can guarantee us immortality. You must guard it first of all things.
2: You sent for me, great father.
3: I ask you about the Earthling. Varg has delivered him back to his planet. Has this module, this simulacrum, been properly vested with our ideas and desires?
2: Yes, father.
3: Then we control this robot completely?
2: Yes, father.
3: And the real, what is his name, Alexander, has been eliminated? I didn't hear your answer, daughter.
2: The real Alexander has ceased to be a threat.
7: Who is it?
2: Andy, it's me, Jim.
7: Hold it, I'll be right there. What is it, Ginny? What are you doing wandering around at 5 a.m?
5: Andy, I'm scared. Can I come in? I don't know how to say this so it makes sense. You're the only one I can say it to.
7: Say what? Come on, baby, spill it.
5: Andy, the man they brought back in the spacecraft? That's not my dad. It's not President Winston Alexander. There's just no way that is my father.
0: As President of the United States, Winston Alexander holds the fate of the world in less than one hand. In cold fact, in the finger that may press the button to unleash atomic warfare to end the world. President Alexander has been replaced by a robot, activated by a power in space that has everything to gain from the end of Earth and nothing to lose. I shall return shortly with Act 3.

0: While America sleeps safer in the year 2029, secure that her kidnapped president has been returned safe and sound, his daughter is the only one to question what we know to be the truth, that the man who sits at one end of the hotline is a robot from outer space, controlled and operated at the whim of the leader of a spacecraft, desperate to find a home for his alien cargo. Only President Alexander's daughter faintly glimpses the truth. Can her instinct be enough to stop disaster?
1: What are you talking about, Ginny?
2: I tell you, he is not my father.
1: Well, you mean they brainwashed him or something?
2: I don't know what I mean, Andy. I don't know, little things. He is not my father.
1: What little things?
2: Oh, I don't know. Like, he calls me Virginia. Now, that's funny. That's strange. Dad never called me anything but Jin. And he doesn't... I don't know how to describe it. It just doesn't feel right.
1: Ginny, we've all been through the ringer and been pretty shook. Now, you're just jumping at shadows.
2: I'm not. At Boots.
1: Huh?
2: Boots. That was Dad's name for my mother. Dad could never forget it.
1: Ginny, your mother's been dead for 15 years.
2: But you don't forget things like that. Dad wouldn't. He can't forget his own name for her that he loved to call her.
1: If it isn't your father, who is it?
2: I don't know. Oh, Andy, do you think I'm losing my mind? Because there's something about him that scares me. It scares me right down to my heels.
3: Wake up, Mr. President Alexander. Well, wake up.
4: Well,
3: that's such a long name.
4: Oh.
3: We must find something more suitable. What did your wife call you?
4: What did you say?
3: Did your wife have a name for you?
4: My wife? Ruth? Boots? She called me Wink.
3: Wink?
4: Yes, short for Winston. It was a silly name, but I liked it. Wink.
3: I like it, too. Wink.
4: Well, where am I?
3: Where I brought you. To my bed.
4: To your bed? I can't stay here.
3: You must. Where else can I hide you?
4: Hide me? Why must I be hidden?
3: Because I should have destroyed you once I made your other self.
4: What other self?
3: The one we sent back to Earth. The one we programmed to destroy all the people on Earth. So we Niklausians may have a home again.
4: To destroy all the people on Earth? How? Why?
3: You ask me. You were the ones who made the seed of your own destruction. What the bombs do not obliterate, the radiation will disintegrate. When there are no living left, we robots can make it home.
4: Nuclear war? That's unthinkable. Look, I know President Bruskov. He's a man of sanity. He could not start such a war.
3: It is not he who will start it.
4: Who then?
3: Yourself.
4: What? Me?
3: In the image I have created of you and sent back to take your place.
4: Wait a minute. Now I'm beginning to remember that machine, that scanner, and a robot that you were molding so that it would look like me. But you didn't. You couldn't have.
3: I already have. He is sleeping at this moment in your bed on Earth. When he rises tomorrow, he will still believe what he has been programmed to believe, that his friend, President Bruskov, and a number of leaders from the Third World have betrayed him and are prepared to start an atomic war against America. Convinced he has no other option, he will initiate the war instead. In the resulting Holocaust, what survivors are left, we will exterminate, so that your Earth will be fit for us to occupy.
4: Well, then what purpose am I being saved for?
3: When we met, you felt the same urge I did. A long-forgotten urge for me. I am not like most Niklausians. My mother was alive, the last of the humans on our planet. You are the first living man I have ever known.
4: What?
3: I want you.
4: You want me? You want me for what? As a luck charm? As a house pet? Look, I have got to stop what you say is going to happen.
3: There is no way.
4: There has to be. Zadar, listen to me. Now, you say that your mother was human, and you are her child. So you must have some feelings. If you have any love for me.
3: Love?
4: Well, what made you keep me alive?
3: I don't know. I wanted to know, to feel, to understand why I felt these things in me. I never wink. Is what I feel for you love?
4: I doubt that. Love doesn't ask or demand. Love gives.
3: You want me to give you something?
4: Yes. Give me my freedom to go back and to save my world.
3: Bob, what are you doing here?
0: I've been listening to you plan treason against Domeng and our ship.
3: But I ran a screen so no one could listen.
0: As commander of the ship, I have my own communications. No one can shut them down.
3: What is it you want?
0: Him.
3: Why?
0: To eliminate him, as you should have done.
3: Leave him alone.
0: Give me the Earthman to destroy. And give yourself to me. And I will keep your treachery my secret.
3: No.
0: I am in no mood to argue. I will destroy him now.
3: Don't. I warn you.
0: How can you stop me?
3: Like this.
0: Oh, how can you? No one is to be harmed but me.
3: You fool. I am a doctor. If I can create the simulacrum of life, do you think I would not have the power to destroy it?
0: But we are deathless.
3: Only the human spirit is that. A robot dies forever with the body.
0: But you can give another body to...
3: Never. It's time that all of us went down to destruction.
4: Good Lord, he's just disintegrating. It's not a body at all. It's just a mass of wires and circuits and transistors. Is that what's sitting in place of me at this very minute?
3: And programmed to blow up your world as you know it.
4: I've got to get back and stop it.
3: You can't stop it. Only I can do that.
4: Then you have got to.
3: I don't have to do anything. But this I can do out of free will. You said that loving was giving. I only hope we are in time.
2: We've got to get back to the White House, Andy.
1: Yeah, I know. I have the duty in an hour. Tonight, I have the black box.
2: The phone?
1: Yeah, the trigger. Oh. Once the code words are spoken into it, that's the end of it all.
2: Oh, no. No, Andy. He's not planning to use it.
1: I don't know, honey. This has been a day to remember. Or forget. Ever since he came back from wherever the space nicks took him, he's been obsessed by this plot, he says. They proved to him that the other side is set to push the button. I want to tell you, the cabinet meeting was a shambles.
2: He is not my father. Well, whatever he is not the president.
1: Yeah, that's why I had to get you away from there to talk to you for a moment. Crazy as it is, somewhere along in this afternoon, watching him, I knew you were right. Mm. The guy in the White House is not our president.
2: Could you convince any of the cabinet members or the Veep of that?
1: Nah, just a lowly lieutenant colonel and the president's special aide. I'm still on the outside looking in.
2: So what can we do?
1: Try to keep cool. Nothing's happened yet. And nothing is going to happen.
2: But you just said that...
1: Yeah, that I was on the outside looking in. That's true. Except for one thing. Tonight, I have the special duty. Remember?
2: The black box.
1: Right. If he tries to use it, Ginny, I'm going to stop him.
4: Are we going to announce this arrival?
3: There is no need. I have the radar negator on. We can penetrate your DMZ and have landed before they can activate a screen.
4: Still, to avoid the risk of upsetting an already uneasy situation.
3: Wink. How much more would it upset if you were to announce yourself as President Alexander returning when your whole world believes you are already there?
4: Yes, I suppose you're right. But what do we do when we land? There will be ground forces.
3: Helpless against the force field I maintain and the one I shall throw around you.
4: And then what happens?
3: We find your simulacrum, and I destroy him as I did Varg.
4: And then?
3: Then. All is as it was before we invaded your world. I will return to the mothership, and Earth will be safe.
4: But you could stay, Zeta. You could stay and...
3: Nothing. There is nothing for us. And I must return to take command of the Niklos 7 and drive it forever out of your orbit.
4: But where will you go?
3: Where we should have gone long ago, when we ceased to be anything but automatons. To course into the empty void of space till fuel or air runs out. And we will be no more. In the end, the ship will break up. We will all disintegrate like Varg and disappear into atomic dust.
4: I won't let that happen to you.
3: There is no way you can stop it. And no time to discuss it further. We are about to land.
4: Close the door, Colonel.
1: Yes, sir, Mr. President. Only,
4: Only what?
1: Ginny wanted to talk to you for a moment.
4: Well, Ginny will have to wait. I have no time to talk to her now. Close the door.
1: Yes, sir.
4: Bring the box over to the desk and open it.
1: Yes, sir. Why did you, want me to open it, sir?
4: Because I'm going to have to use it.
1: Use it, Mr. President?
4: The forces of evil have bound themselves together in an unholy alliance to wipe the America we know from the face of the earth. We have no choice but to take preemptive action. Open the box and give me the phone.
1: No, sir.
4: What? If you disobey my orders, I'll have you shot.
1: Yes, sir, but not much chance of that, since I'm the only one that's armed at the moment.
4: You think for one moment that that outmoded weapon that you're pointing at me could... What's that?
1: I'll open the window and... It's the spaceship.
4: What's it doing here? Let me see. The door is opening. Zeta! What are you doing here?
3: Eliminating you. So, that is the end of it. And us, Wink?
4: No. Don't go.
3: I must. But I gave you something, Wink. I gave you back your world.
4: What can I say?
3: Only goodbye. Me and mine. We're a disease which had to be stamped out. And will be. You will never see or hear of us again. But at least once, Wink, I gave. I found out what love is all about. I would rather have lived it, but it is also worth dying for.

I'll be back shortly with a final thought. The nights are lonelier than ever now for President Winston Alexander since his daughter Ginny married full Colonel Andrew Harris. Oh, they live in Georgetown, not too far away, but far away are his thoughts, far away beyond the stars, with a woman named Zaida, who learned about the miracle of love just in time, but still too late. Our cast included Mandel Kramer, Evie Juster, and Russell Horton. Associate Director, Marlon Swing. This is Hyman Brown, Producer Director, inviting you to return to our Mystery Theater for another adventure in the macabre. Until next time, then, pleasant dreams.

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0: Come in. Welcome. Welcome to Mystery Theater. I am Hyman Brown. It is said that each of us takes the limits of our field of vision for the limits of the world. And why not? For what is the world? Obviously, it must be the realm of the five senses. Plus now and then, here and there, perhaps a few extra ones.
1: I said, Miss Towers, that I want you.
2: Sir, I'm shocked.
1: You should be overjoyed. Here you are, a mousy little school teacher.
2: If I'm a mousy little school teacher, why do you want to marry me?
1: Who said anything about marriage? You'll live with me, travel with me, enjoy the world.
2: And what happens to me afterward?
1: Miss Towers, you're one of those people who've been brought up to worry about tomorrow. What if tomorrow never comes?

0: To Satan, of course, purity and moral rectitude are like red flags to a bull. Decency and chastity to Old Nick are abominations to be destroyed. And so, through the centuries, Mephistopheles has spent his time roaming the earth, for that was his mission, which is to seduce the innocent, degrade the righteous, and corrupt the saintly. They also say, unfortunately, that he isn't as busy these days as formerly, since so many people seem to be doing fewer and fewer things that would offend him. Well, before we can form a conclusion, it's necessary for our story to have a beginning. But in order for us to begin this particular story, we must start with the ending. Just stay with us. We'll sort it all out before we're finished.
1: Hey, Pete! Pete! Now, don't pretend you don't hear me. Get in here and shut the door. Probably can't hear himself think.
2: Yeah? What would you be thinking about anyhow, Gomez?
1: Just close that door, huh? Now, where were you going?
2: Oh, no place in particular.
1: You weren't by any chance going to sneak down to Dusek's for a couple of quick ones, were you?
2: You know me, Gomez. I'm on the wagon.
1: And I'm willing to bet that wagon's already off the track.
2: I'm entitled to a lunch hour.
1: You can eat on the plane.
2: What plane?
1: You're headed for a town called, I got it written down here someplace. Ah, yeah, Gentryville. That is, if you can find it.
2: Why won't I be able to find it?
1: Because it's missing.
2: How can a town be missing?
1: As of right now, people can no longer find Gentryville.
2: Where's it supposed to be?
1: In the mountains, 30 miles north of Janesburg on Interstate 989.
2: So why can't people find this place? This, Gentryville?
1: You haven't been paying attention. Gentryville isn't there anymore.
2: What is there?
1: I guess whatever was there before Gentryville existed. Trees, rocks, bushes, hills, nature.
2: You're telling me this town just disappeared?
1: Finally, it's beginning to sink in. Listen, Pete. All the wire services, the networks, feature writers from all over the country are headed there. And what are they going to write about?
2: How do I know what they're going to write about?
1: I don't care what they write about, but I do know what you're going to write.
2: You do?
1: Whatever it is, it's going to be different, unusual, provocative, off the beaten track, sure to win the Pulitzer Prize.
2: Hey, now, Gomez.
1: It had better. It's the only way I can justify keeping you on staff.
2: Now, wait a minute.
1: This is your golden opportunity, Pete, baby.
2: To do what?
1: To prove you're not a has-been. You'll show them you're not all washed up and all dried out. You just go there and find that town.
3: Ladies and gentlemen of the media, I'm here to tell you everything we know.
2: Which isn't much.
3: Which isn't much. Anyhow, this is the site of the village of Gentryville. It was a hamlet of some 600 people, and it stood right here.
2: Right where?
3: Here. Just where all of us are standing now.
2: Come on, Sheriff. What are you trying to run here? There's absolutely no sign of any kind of buildings.
3: Well, I appreciate your, what shall I call it, your attitude. It is hard to believe. But right here where I'm standing was Jebson's General Store. And 50 feet to the left was Crowder's Barber Shop. And just past that was the Gentryville Bank, which also contained a post office. The church was right down that way. And there was a row of houses along the road.
2: What road?
3: Well, there was a road leading further up the mountain. Just as it made the turn, you could see Mason's service station. Then there was the grammar school.
4: Sheriff, that clump of trees is standing exactly where you said the general store was.
3: That's right, ma'am.
4: But those are full-grown maples.
3: Elm trees, ma'am.
4: Well, whatever they are, they have to be, what, 30, 40, 50 years old?
3: Oh, some of them appear to be a couple of hundred.
4: But you're saying that only yesterday there was a town where these trees are standing.
3: Folks, we're trying to cooperate with the media as best we can. All we can say is the village of Gentryville has disappeared as if the earth has just swallowed her up.
2: And the people?
3: And the people, too. Every last living soul.
4: But how could I...
3: Folks, there's no point asking me any questions. All I can tell you is what happened. Now, from here on, you know as much as I do.
2: Is it all right if we look around?
3: I sure wish you would. Maybe you all might

0: come up with something.
1: Hello, Pete.
2: Hello, Kate.
1: Who are you working for?
2: Gomez took me on.
1: Gomez? I'll bet he isn't paying you a fraction of what you're worth.
2: He's the only one who's willing to pay me anything at all.
1: You all right, Pete?
2: I'm all right today. That's the best I can hope for.
1: What do you make of this thing?
2: It could be a hoax.
1: What kind of a hoax?
2: This whole region is having a bad summer. Hotels are half empty.
1: So it could be a publicity dodge.
2: But it isn't. This is, was a place called Gentryville. It's on the state roster. It stood right here.
1: How could the town and everybody in it just vanish?
2: And without a trace, as if it had never existed.
1: I've got a camera crew up here. They're shooting, but I don't know how to handle the pictures.
2: Use the mystery angle.
1: Mystery?
2: What strange trick of fate? What mysterious force of nature?
1: That's good for the 11 o'clock news tonight. Where do I go from there?
2: This is the kind of story you have to wait for. Oh, Sheriff.
0: Hey, yes, sir?
2: You were telling us there was a row of houses.
0: That's right. There was. Street down this way. Oh, there was 15, 20 houses, I'm trying to recall.
2: And that's where everyone lived?
0: No. There were some farms going further out away from town.
2: And they're gone, too?
0: Yes, sir. Every last one of them. We had the National Guard and the U.S. government. Nobody knows what to say. I'd advise you folks of the media to start heading back for Janesburg in a little bit.
2: Why?
0: For your own good. It gets dark up here fast. And these roads can be mighty treacherous, even in the daylight.
1: Hi, Pete. I thought you were on the wagon.
2: Ginger ale. How long are you staying here?
1: Oh, my producer says give it another day. What are you reading?
2: I have here a copy of the Gentryville telephone directory. It is, as you can see, a rather slim volume.
1: More like a pamphlet.
2: You could almost memorize all the names. Bacons, Crowders, Jepsons, Masons, Quentins, Stallworths. Less than 50 all told. The earth simply swallowed them up.
1: How?
2: How is unimportant. The earth just did it. The question we should ask is, why?
1: Why?
2: Yes, why? What did they do?
1: You mean the earth swallowed them up because of something they may have done?
2: Why not? Is there another explanation?
1: Sure.
2: What is it?
1: As a matter of fact, I'm writing it up now.
2: You want to tell me about it?
1: Well, the Army engineers are in town, plus some people from the Department of the Interior. Also engineer types. These learned folk will come up with a variation on the earth fault hypothesis.
2: You think so?
1: What else can they do? Various and sundry shifts in the subsurface. Beneath the crust of the earth is molten lava, gas, and whatnot. This stuff is always forcing itself up here, there, everywhere, causing sudden chasms and things. That's what happened to Gentryville. But you know that's how it'll all come out.
2: You sound as if you don't believe it.
1: Oh, I believe it. I mean, what else can you believe?
2: What else?
1: Well, what else is there? There was some sort of subterranean regurgitation in the area of Gentryville.
2: And the whole place fell into a hole, which was covered up immediately by the surrounding terrain.
1: There. You've got it.
2: Leaving absolutely no trace at all. And you believe it.
1: You don't?
2: It's just, I'd like to know what these people did.
1: And what does that mean?
2: We've been told that cities have been wiped out because of evil.
1: Oh, well, this becomes another kind of discussion.
2: Why?
1: Okay, how do we handle it?
2: The town of Gentryville and every single living inhabitant disappeared from the face of the earth because...
1: Yeah, because?
2: Because of... Take a deep breath for this. Sin.
1: Sin?
2: It's happened before.
1: And that's to become the lead paragraph in your story?
2: It could be.
1: Oh, Pete, please.
2: What is it?
1: This is your chance to come back. At least you've got a job.
2: And I'm trying to do it.
1: Pete, maybe we could even work things so we could... Maybe we could, you know, start again.
2: Kate, part of the problem was you thought you had to edit all my stories.
1: I know. Well, I was wrong. Maybe I was jealous. I know you're the better writer.
2: But you always had the better jobs.
1: Oh, that has nothing to do with talent.
2: What are we arguing about?
1: Well, don't... You shouldn't do something silly.
2: If I say that Gentryville might have vanished from the face of the earth because it was guilty of sin, that's being silly?
1: Well...
2: Kate, I refer you to the great book that must be the cornerstone of all our lives. The Bible.
1: Well,
2: what? These things are not supposed to happen anymore?
1: Just be careful how you handle it. Gomez has a very short fuse.
2: I can't write scared. I can't pick and choose my thoughts to make sure I select the ones that'll protect my job.
1: You actually believe the town of Gentryville was punished?
2: I'm looking for facts.
1: Such as?
2: Oh, here's a man who can help us. Hello, Sheriff.
0: Hey, evening, folks. Everybody treating you right in town?
2: First rate.
0: Yeah, that's good. Janesburg's never had nearly so much play from the media. We want to make a nice impression.
1: Oh, I'm sure you have.
0: We got the best swimming, fishing, sailing in the entire state.
2: Sheriff, could you answer a question?
0: It'd be my privilege.
2: The people who lived in Gentryville.
0: Yeah, what about them?
2: What kind of men and women were they?
0: Oh, nicest folks you'd ever want to meet.
2: This is off the record, Sheriff. You don't have to be afraid to tell me the truth.
0: Well, the truth is they were. Well, how can I put this? And I'm not saying it because, you should speak well of the dead, but they were just too good to be true.
2: In what way?
0: Well, they were just so honest and upright, trustworthy. There's never been even a breathing of any kind of scandal whatsoever.
2: Then you would classify it as a moral sort of town.
0: I would say without fear, doubt, or hesitation, Gentryville was the most moral, law-abiding, righteous, sin-free town in all these United States.
1: All right, Pete. Now, what do you say?
3: What can you say? He was starting to expound with a theory that Gentryville may have been punished for its transgressions. But it now develops that these were few and far between. Just about non-existent. So, what are we left with? We must still come up with an explanation for the disappearance of Gentryville. Well, we can try again in Act Two. The night shall be filled with music, and the cares that infest the day shall fold their tents like the Arabs and silently steal away. The reason we quote Mr. Longfellow here is because those Arabs that still lead the Bedouin life leave no trace in the desert sand when they decide to move their villages. They disappear completely. But how could that happen to a town in these United States? A permanent place made of wood and stone, built to last forever.
1: Hello, Pete.
2: Oh, phone in your story?
1: Thanks to you, I had one.
2: Thanks to me.
1: I used your mystery hooker. What strange trick of fate, what mysterious force of nature, and so on. Do you mind?
2: It's okay.
1: What have you written?
2: Nothing, Kate.
1: At all?
2: I got my trusty little tape recorder, and I haven't put a single word on it.
1: Well, I see you're still looking at that Gentryville telephone book.
2: Yeah.
1: Why?
2: There's a name here. Towers, Miss Jenny Towers.
1: So?
2: It's the only Miss in the book.
1: And?
2: She fascinates me, this Miss Jenny Towers.
1: Why?
2: Who was she? What was she? A young girl, an old maid?
1: Well, you could ask the sheriff.
2: I did. She was both.
1: How could she be both?
2: She was a young girl who also happened to be an old maid. Up around here, if a girl isn't married by the time she's 19, she's written off as a spinster.
1: That doesn't look like ginger ale.
2: It isn't.
1: Oh?
2: Now, don't worry. I'm not starting anything. This is just to fortify myself against the night air.
1: It's not that cold outside.
2: It's supposed to be close to freezing up in the mountains.
1: The mountains? Hey, where are you going?
2: Me and my trusty tape recorder are driving up to Gentryville. Or up to where it used to be.
1: Now? Why not wait till day?
2: I've been there during the day.
1: Well, what'll you be able to see in the dark?
2: What were you able to see in the light?
4: Pete, you can't go up there.
2: Up there is where my story is. That being the case, what am I doing down here?
4: Pete, now, Pete, don't go.
2: I'll see you around, Kate. And so, of the little hamlet of Gentryville, there remains not a stick, not a brick, not a single sign of life. And where have they gone? The Bacons, the Crowders, the Jepsons, the Masons. And where is she gone? Miss Jenny Towers, who lived all alone in a house on Gentryville Lane. Where is she? And who was she? Would you know what happened, Miss Jenny Towers?
4: Yes.
2: Would you know why it happened, Miss Jenny Towers?
4: Yes.
2: Will you tell me?
4: Will you promise to believe me?
2: Of course, hey, wait. Who are you?
4: Jenny? Jenny Towers?
2: Jenny Towers?
4: You came up here to see me, didn't you?
2: Jenny Towers?
4: Yes.
2: You're real?
4: Of course.
2: But what are you doing here?
4: I live here.
2: That here doesn't exist any longer.
4: I know.
2: Well, what are you doing here in the forest all alone at night?
4: I was waiting for you.
2: For me? You don't even know me.
4: I wanted to make sure someone would know the story.
2: What story?
4: What happened to us here in Gentryville? I saw all of you, reporters, writers, correspondents, here today. Of them all, I think only you would know how to tell it.
2: Look, you don't want to stand out there. Come into the car and sit down.
4: No. You better come with me.
2: Where?
4: To where my house used to be.
2: Jenny, Miss Towers.
4: Jenny is all right.
2: Is it wise to go wandering around here at night?
4: We're not wandering around. I know where I am.
2: Yes, but I...
4: Don't you want to come with me?
2: All right. I find it hard to believe that all this is actually happening.
4: Why? Oh, be careful. The ground is rough. Now, you see, just on this rise, this is where my house used to be. And this is where he came.
2: He?
4: Yes. The one who began and ended it all.
2: Who are you talking about?
4: Mr. Mallow. Oh, Mr. Mallow. He was young, no more than 30, and handsome and rich. Oh, you could see he was rich.
2: Mr. Mallow. What was his first name?
4: I don't know. It didn't matter. This Mr. Mallow now. I was sitting on my porch. It was a Sunday afternoon, and I could see him coming up the road that used to be here. He was dressed for walking in the country, comfortable boots, a corduroy jacket, but you could tell they were expensive clothes. I was listening to a concert on the radio.
5: Hello.
4: Hello.
5: Mind if I listen?
4: Won't you... come up and sit down.
5: You're very kind.
4: Do you like Mozart?
5: Oh, Mozart. I know him very well.
4: That's an odd way of putting it.
5: Really?
4: What you mean is, you know his work very well. But it sounded as if you said you knew Mozart very well. And that would be impossible.
5: It would.
4: Of course. He died almost 200 years ago.
5: Yes. Oh, I see where you might think that's impossible.
4: And you don't?
5: We live in a world where anything can happen.
4: Oh. Are you staying at one of the hotels down in the valley, Mr.
5: Mallow.
4: Mr. Mallow. My name is Jenny Towers.
5: I know.
4: You know?
5: Oh. I know everything about you.
4: You do?
5: Oh, yes. You were born and raised in Gentryville. Your parents died and left you this house. You were engaged to be married, but he was killed in Vietnam.
4: Now, where did you find all...
5: And so you just stayed on here, teaching school.
4: Why would you even want to find out these things about me?
5: Why? Because I want you.
4: I beg your pardon?
5: I believe you heard me.
4: I heard, but I'm not sure I understand.
5: My dear Jenny, what is there not to understand?
4: But what are you talking about?
5: You know very well what I'm talking about. I want you.
4: Sir, I don't wish to continue this conversation.
5: Why not?
4: Because
5: you should be overjoyed that someone like me has opened such a conversation. Here you are, a mousy little old maid country school teacher.
4: If I am a mousy little old maid country school teacher, why do you want me?
5: Because you appeal to me. That's why I'll make you rich.
4: But I don't want to marry you.
5: Who said anything about marriage? You'll travel the high spots of the world, London, Paris, Rome. You'll live in luxury. The greatest designers, couturiers, shall create your fabulous wardrobe. Now say no.
4: No.
5: No? Why?
4: What happens to me afterward?
5: Oh, I see. It is not moral scruple, but practical consideration.
4: Oh, I didn't mean it that way. Although, I admit that's part of it, too. Oh, I simply couldn't do what you ask. It goes against everything I believe in.
5: You know what that sounds like.
4: Yes. Stiff, stuffy, self-righteous, perhaps.
5: And so completely out of tune with the times.
4: I don't wish to seem inhospitable, but I would like to say goodbye to you, Mr. Mallow.
5: Oh, never say goodbye, Miss Towers. But always, au revoir.
2: That man's name was Mr. Mallow?
4: Yes.
2: And you're saying that he came from out of nowhere to... to proposition you? Why?
4: Why? Well, I'm not really bad looking, am I?
2: No, but why you?
4: He said I appealed to him.
2: And he offered you everything. And you turned him down. Why?
4: Because what he was proposing was immoral.
2: Is that the only reason? Pure morality?
4: Yes. I'd like to think pure morality was the only reason, but I know now when you analyze morality, it can be made up of many things. Fear, vanity.
2: But he did leave you.
4: Yes.
2: And was that the end of it?
4: It was just the beginning. The next day, I stopped in at the bank, and Mr. Bacon, it was his bank. You know, he was just coming out of his office, and with him was Mr. Mallow.
6: Morning, Jenny.
4: Good morning, Mr. Bacon.
6: Jenny, I'd like you to meet our newest depositor, Mr. Mallow.
5: Miss Towers and I have already met.
6: That a fact.
5: I am so glad to see you again, Miss Towers. May I invite you to have lunch with me?
4: No, thank you.
5: Well, another time, perhaps. Good day, Miss Towers.
2: Mr. Bacon?
6: Yes, yes. Good day, sir. Jenny, why didn't you want to have lunch with him?
4: Why?
6: He's sweet on you. You can see it. And the fellow's a millionaire.
4: He is?
6: Jenny, he just opened an account here. I mean, I'm not allowed to disclose the exact amount of what it is, but it is handsome.
4: Mr. Bacon, why did he open an account with you?
6: He didn't say. He implied. He said this town looked like a potential gold mine.
4: What kind of gold mine?
6: Yes, sir, Jenny. He said the potential here was unlimited. Absolutely unlimited. And he wanted to get in on the ground floor.
4: The ground floor of what?
6: The greatest development this part of the country has ever seen.
4: Development? What does that mean? Exactly.
6: Well, growth. After all, what have they got in the valley that we don't have up here and better? We can become one of the biggest resorts in the world.
4: Is that what we really want?
6: Why shouldn't we want it?
4: What happens to our sleepy little village?
6: We wake up, that's what happens.
4: But I thought everyone around here was happy with the way things are.
6: How can you be happy just stagnating?
4: Mr. Bacon...
6: Take your old property now. Forget the house, but you got 4 acres. And we were talking, Mr. Mallow and I. Do you have any idea how much that land will be worth?
4: Mr. Bacon, please, don't listen to this, Mr. Mallow. Don't pay any attention to him.
6: Why not, Jenny?
4: I'm scared. Terribly scared.
6: Of what?
4: Of what's going to happen to all of us.
6: Now, Jenny, what could happen?
3: We've seen what could happen. Indeed, what did happen. The town simply disappeared with everyone in it. But is all this related to the mysterious Mr. Mallow? To answer that question, we require a third act, which I shall bring to you presently. The history of the world is in every real sense the story of disappearances. Nations, kingdoms, empires rise, have their day, and then simply vanish. But these things, as a rule, don't happen overnight or even suddenly. It takes time, years, decades, even centuries. We have, however, accelerated the process. We're talking about a town named Gentryville that was there one evening and gone the following morning.
2: What you're telling me is that this Mr. Mallow decided to stay in town.
4: Yes. Soon everybody knew him. Everybody liked him.
2: Everybody but you.
4: I was a minority of one. But every day, Mr. Mallow would stop at my house. Oh, it's you.
5: Of course. May I come in?
4: For what purpose?
5: For what purpose? Oh, my goodness.
4: Well, I know how that sounds.
5: Yeah, then why did you say it?
4: Because it needed saying. There is no future for you and me.
5: Who said anything about a future? I'm only talking about a present. An exciting, exhilarating, fantastic present.
4: But I am not interested.
5: Well, tomorrow's another day.
4: Goodbye, Mr. Mallow.
5: Oh, never say goodbye. Just auf Wiedersehen.
6: Morning, Jenny.
4: I should like to cash a check, Mr. Bacon.
6: Of course. Glad you dropped in.
4: School starts next week, you know. I thought I'd go over to Janesburg and see about my fall wardrobe.
6: Yeah, too, from this time, you won't have to do that anymore. We'll have the smartest shops right here in Gentryville to service the guests at the new hotel.
4: Oh, Mr. Bacon.
6: You don't believe it.
4: Well,
6: This thing is taking shape right before our very eyes. We've been having meetings with Mr. Mallow almost every day.
4: Meetings?
6: I'm to handle all the financing. You won't believe it if I tell you how much money Mr. Mallow put into the bank for that purpose. Joe Crowder and Marv Jepson are going to build this fantastic shopping arcade. Conrad Mason's going to construct the hotel. I tell you, everyone stands to make a fortune selling his land.
4: But why? Why is this Mr. Mallow doing it?
6: Because it's a sound investment, that's why.
4: But why here? Why this place?
6: Jenny, you reach a certain point where you say, take the money and run.
4: I never heard you talk like that, Mr. Bacon.
6: When opportunity knocks, don't leave her standing cold and lonely on the doorstep, because sure as you're born, she's going to go knock somewhere else.
4: But I still don't know why.
6: I am going to make you an offer for your property, Jenny. A tremendous offer.
4: I still don't understand that, Mr. Mallow.
6: Jenny, I've known you since you were a baby.
4: What is it, Mr. Bacon?
6: You're a wonderful girl, in every way.
4: Yes?
6: But, you know, it's been some years now since Teddy was killed in the war.
4: What are you trying to say?
6: And it isn't as if the two of you were married. As I recall, you weren't really even engaged. You just had a sort of an understanding.
4: What does all this have to do with what...
6: You've got to start showing an interest in fellas again. Or else you'll really wind up an old maid. Now, what's wrong with Mr. Mallow? Can't you just talk to him, keep him happy?
4: I have already talked to him.
6: Oh?
4: And we have reached an understanding.
6: You have?
4: Yes. He wants to have an affair with me. And we both understand that I won't agree to it.
6: Jenny, I can't believe that.
4: That's what I would have to do to keep him happy. Would you want me to do it?
6: Jenny, what a thing to say.
4: I had this terrible feeling. I knew something was going to happen. The whole town was going crazy.
2: Crazy? How?
4: There was... Well, it was a change in character. It had always been kind of a happy, lazy place. Nobody worked too hard, and if the trout were biting, certainly during deer season, nobody worked at all.
2: And now?
4: Now? Oh, now it was, I don't know, frantic. Frantic and frightening.
2: In what way?
4: Mr. Bacon called me and asked me to come over to the bank.
6: Sit down, Jenny. Oh, what am I going to do about this phone? It won't stop ringing. Hello? Yes, Mary. You go right ahead. Money's available. No question, no problem. Start hiring labor. It's a madhouse. Madhouse. But that's progress.
4: What did you want to see me about, Mr. Bacon?
6: What do I want to see you about? Oh, I got a million things here. Oh, yes. Mr. Mallow worked things out so that we could all have a better deal.
4: I am not interested in anything, Mr. Mallow.
6: We're not going to sell him the land. We'll just sell him the rights to use it.
4: I said I am not interested.
6: Can you imagine? We get all that money and we still
4: own our... Mr. Bacon, was there anything else you wanted to talk to me about?
6: Anything else? What else could be possibly so important?
4: In that case, I'll be going.
6: Jenny, please, listen. There's something we do have to talk about.
4: Yes?
6: We had a meeting last night.
4: Who did?
6: Most of us. I guess you could say all of us, except you.
4: A meeting? What was it about?
6: Mr. Mallow was there. And things are going fine, first rate. Except Mr. Mallow seems very sad.
4: He does.
6: He felt that everybody in this town was being very nice to him. Except you.
4: Except me. Well, yes, that's true.
6: You admit it.
4: But you have to understand. I am the only one in this town who's supposed to be nice to him in a special way.
6: Jenny, he's really very nice.
4: What are you saying, Mr. Bacon?
6: Now, Jenny, don't get excited. Don't jump to conclusions.
4: It's just what?
6: It's just that there's so much involved here.
7: Well, good morning, everyone.
6: Mr. Mallow, won't you have a seat?
7: Thank you. Good morning, Jenny.
6: How are things going this morning?
7: How are they going? Well, we have encountered a stumbling block.
6: What do you mean? Anything serious?
7: Quite serious. Indeed, serious enough to cast a fatal shadow over the entire enterprise.
6: But I thought things were just humming along.
7: Oh, they were. But we seem to have struck a sour note.
4: I'm sure you gentlemen will excuse me.
7: Oh, don't go, Jenny Towers. The discussion I'm about to have with Mr. Bacon concerns you.
4: But I am not concerned with anything where you're involved, Mr. Mallow. Goodbye, gentlemen.
7: Never say goodbye. Just say ciao. Good evening.
4: What do you want?
7: Oh, now, is that a way to greet your lover?
4: I think it's time we put a stop to this.
7: How can we stop what hasn't even begun?
4: Mr. Mallow, I am going to call the sheriff.
7: The nearest sheriff is in Janesburg, and that's 30 miles away. He could never get here in time to help you.
4: Help me?
7: Yes, to help you.
4: Don't touch me!
7: Don't be silly, Jenny.
4: Let go of me!
7: Come back here. Where do you think you're going?
4: Help me! Help me! Somebody! Help me!
7: Nobody's going to help you. They're all on my side.
4: I have friends. They'll help me. Oh, Mr. Bacon! Mr. Bacon! Help me! Help me! Mr.
7: He's
4: Bacon!
7: He's not going to help.
4: Oh, somebody! Somebody has to. Oh, Mr. Crowder. Mr. Crowder.
7: He's on my side.
4: Oh, Mr. Stalwart. Mr. Stalwart.
7: One of my
4: people. Somebody help me.
7: Every door is closed against you.
4: These are my friends. They love me.
7: Now they love me more.
4: Who are you?
7: I said, give her to me. And they said, take her.
4: No, they never said that.
7: Oh, they're saying it now. Listen.
4: No.
7: Call for help. Call for help again.
4: Help me.
7: Now, listen to their answer.
5: Listen to the silence. The silence. That's their answer.
4: I know who you are. I know. You're the devil.
5: The devil?
4: Listen. Listen, everybody. He's the devil. Don't sell yourself to the devil.
5: What an idea.
4: If you give me to him, you're also giving yourself. He'll take you too.
5: Isn't that the most comical thing? Isn't it a joke?
4: No! Help me!

0: And I fainted. I don't know what happened after that. When I awoke, everything was calm. And it's just what you see here. You don't believe me.
1: Well, I...
0: Somebody has to believe me. Look, coming up the hillside. Lights.
1: People.
0: They're after me.
1: Who's after you?
0: Don't let them take me, please. Help me.
1: Who's after you?
0: Those men.
1: Which men?
2: Hold it, fellas.
1: But that sounds like the sheriff.
2: I see her up there.
1: Sheriff.
0: Help me.
1: No, it's all right, Jenny. It's all right.
0: Please.
2: I see you found her.
0: Oh, please.
2: No, Miss Howard. Everything's going to be just fine.
0: Oh, please. You don't believe me.
2: Tom, Jack, you bring her down there to the ambulance.
0: No, help me.
1: I'll help you.
0: Stay with me.
1: All right. Wherever you go, I'll stay with you.
2: Yeah, we better get her back to the hospital.
1: The doctor gave her a shot. She's sleeping now.
2: Poor girl.
1: But what happened?
2: A couple of nights ago, she came staggering into my office, down here in town. She looked a sight. Clothes were ripped and torn, bruised all over. And she kept muttering some kind of story about the devil.
1: The devil?
2: Yeah. And how everyone in Gentryville has sold their souls to him. Now, that has to be nonsense.
1: Does it?
2: Well, of course. Gentryville? Why, everybody knows those were the most honest, upright folks you'd ever hope to find.
1: Still, the town just disappeared from the face of the earth. As if the devil had decided to claim his own.
2: Son, I'm just a plain hometown sheriff. But what happened was two separate and distinct incidents. One, she lived alone. She must have been attacked by some prowler, you see?
1: Yes?
2: That can be a terrible experience for a woman. She may have lost her mind over it. And therefore, she fabricated this whole yarn. That's what the doctor said. Anyhow, earlier this evening, we got a report she'd run away from the hospital. We figured she'd go back to where her home used to be. We were right.
1: Then how do you account for the disappearance of the town?
2: Well, now that's a separate incident entirely. The geologists are coming up with an explanation.
1: You know something, Sheriff? I believe her. Hello, Gomez. Did you get the story?
3: Yeah, it's beautiful. Beautiful.
1: You gonna run it?
3: If I do, they'll run you and me right into the nut house.
1: Look, listen, Gomez.
3: You listen, Pete. You had your fun, you wrote your fantasy, and you can send it to a movie producer. Now, send me the story of what really happened.
1: But Gomez... Gomez! That's what did happen.
4: I'll be back shortly with a final thought. And so, what did happen to the town of Gentryville? A natural disaster, which is reasonable, or a sellout to the devil, which seems far-fetched? But that is only at first glance. If entire nations can disappear, why not small villages? And all the great nations in history that held sway briefly and disappeared from the scene, wasn't it because they had become corrupt and decadent? And in a very real sense, isn't that the same as selling one soul to the devil? Our cast included Michael Tolan, Evie Juster, Jackson Beck, and Ray Owens. Associate Director, Marlon Swing. This is Hyman Brown, producer-director, inviting you to return to our Mystery Theater for another adventure in the macabre. Until next time, then, pleasant dreams.

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0: Come in. Welcome. Welcome to Mystery Theater. I am Hyman Brown. Welcome this time to a supernatural evil too monstrous to contemplate, and a spirit that hovers over all, the satyr. In the dictionary, the definition of a satyr is a woodland deity, part human, part goat, noted for riotous and lascivious behavior. Not so terrifying in concept today, perhaps, but before the turn of the century, in the Victorian era...
1: No, Alfred, no. I'm in my own park. It wasn't me night off, so I've got to sneak in safe and sound without the mistress knowing.
2: See you Thursday night.
1: Right, this rain. And keep your hands to yourself. I'm still a decent girl, and that's what I'll stay till I'm married. Now, off you go.
2: Good night, Millie.
1: Night.
3: You'd waste your lover's moon for convention's sake?
1: Who's that?
4: You look like... Oh, you can't be... Oh, sweet Mary, protect me.
3: Not against me. There is no protection against me.
0: Our mystery drama, The Death Wisher, was written especially for the Mystery Theater by Ian Martin and stars Anne Petoniak and Court Benson. I'll be back shortly with Act One.

0: Another definition, just for the record. Another dictionary. Satyriasis, an abnormal sexual desire in men. But our story begins long before the unbridled terror descended on the quiet, well-ordered life of the Haven, the great house that was built by a long-deceased ancestor in the 18th century. And at the time all this begins has changed little, until a stone cast into its quiet waters from the outside sends ripples of excitement washing over the Cutler family.
1: Belinda, come away from the window.
2: But, Mother, I want to see him drive up in the carriage with Father.
1: Don't press your nose against the glass. It only means extra work for the servants. Besides, they're not due for at least 15 minutes, even if the train was on time.
3: I don't see why we have to saddle ourselves with someone extra in the house, particularly a man.
2: That's just sour grapes, Barbara.
1: Belinda, come away from the window.
2: Oh, all right. But won't you please call me Linda?
1: You were christened Belinda.
2: I know. Grandmother was Bella. You're Beatrice. My brother is Bruce. My sister is Barbara. And I'm Belinda. Why do we all have to be bees?
1: Because your grandfather's name was Brian, and your father's name is Blake. It's all in the family.
2: Papa's name was only accidental. The rest was all planned.
3: Oh, what's in a name, as I've so recently found out.
1: I'd rather you didn't bring up that subject in front of your young sister.
3: Linda's nearly 18. For heaven's sakes, Mother.
2: It isn't as though divorce was a dirty word or something.
3: Don't delude yourself. In our society, Linda, it's a blot. Disgraceful. Right, Mother?
1: I prefer not to discuss so intimate a subject openly. And your sister's name is Belinda.
3: Oh, for God's sake, the old witch isn't alive anymore. Grandmother's done us all the harm she can. The hell with her.
1: Oh, I don't like swearing either.
3: And I don't like being without a man and being stuck at home again like a naughty child. I'm afraid we're all going to have to make some adjustments. God, I wish Bruce was here. I hope he knows how lucky he is to be able to get out from under the blanket and away to his internship.
2: Mama, she doesn't mean anything. She's just so miserable.
1: I know. I should be more forbearing.
3: Who is this bird who's going to help feather our cushy nest, anyway?
1: His name is Anton Gitano.
2: Oh, it sounds so foreign and terribly romantic.
1: Well, not really, child. As I understand it, his father was your father's batman during the Crimea.
2: Batman?
3: The army's name for a valet, dear. We can't have our officers fighting wars without their boots shined.
1: I shouldn't be so sarcastic, Barbara. If it hadn't been for Anton's father, you wouldn't be here. Or your brother, or your sister. He saved Blake's life at Gallipoli, and very nearly lost his own. He is, or was, just as English as we.
3: Gitano? Isn't that Spanish?
1: Well, Blake told me that's a gypsy name. But, of course, his family had lived here for generations. I never met him, but he had the most beautiful wife. I remember being quite jealous of...
2: Excuse me, Mama, but they're here. I can hear the carriage. I can see it. It just came round by the poplars. Oh, he's the most beautiful thing you ever saw, Mama. Like a fawn.
3: A fawn?
2: Well, I don't mean he's half man, half, you know.
3: He certainly is all man, I'll grant you. That aquiline face.
2: That's what I meant. Like an ancient Roman. Or a Greek god.
1: All right. That's quite enough nonsense from you both. Now pull yourselves together. And for heaven's sakes, compose yourself and greet our guests like ladies. Just be kind and gentle women. After all, the boy's father has been dead for many years now, and he has just lost his mother.
3: How long is he expected to stay?
1: Only till he gets settled down here and finds some employment, I hope. I really don't know. Your father was so strange about him.
2: What do you mean, Mama?
1: Well, it's so unlike Blake, but I really couldn't pin him down. I'm not even quite sure if he's a guest or if your father means to give him some work about the grounds or something.
4: Beatrice, I have our guest with me.
1: Come in, Blake, dear. We heard you drive up. We can't wait to meet him.
4: Hello, my dear. Barbara, Belinda. Ladies, may I present the son of the man who made you all possible in my life, Mr. Anton Gaetano.
5: I'm charmed.
4: My wife, Beatrice.
1: How do you do?
5: Your servant, madam.
4: My older daughter, Barbara.
5: A pleasure, Miss Cutler.
3: Mrs. Trenholm, actually. Ex, since I'm no longer married.
5: My condolences about your husband.
3: Oh, he didn't die. I divorced him.
5: The more fool he for deserving such a fate. And the world is a better place.
4: Yes, and my youngest, Belinda.
5: Charmed. I hope I can be sure that you're still unattached and fancy-free.
1: Belinda isn't even 18 yet.
5: Anyone so beautiful would have to be. Although she seems so much more mature.
3: You're very continental. You know just the right things to say.
5: Do I? Then I am pleased. Because to tell you the truth, I'm shaking in my boots.
1: You find her so formidable.
5: Perhaps my butterflies come from being among such a bevy of delightful female companionship. Or that I feel dusty and travel-stained. Would you ladies excuse me if I change and freshen up?
1: Of course, Anton. May I call you that?
5: I wish you would.
1: Very well, then, Anton. We're the ones at fault. We should have given you at least a moment to yourself before plunging you into the family circle. Blake, shall I ring for Jarrett, or will you see Anton to his room?
4: Jarrett's seeing to the unloading of his baggage right now. I'll show him. Where have you put him?
1: Well, I thought with Bruce away and so many clucking hens on the second floor, he'd be happier with the third floor almost to himself. The maroon and gold room?
5: I'll be happy whatever room you put me in. Wherever it is, I'm really an imposition.
1: Oh, we don't feel that way at all.
5: Please. I can only hope to repay you for your welcome.
4: I'll see you up, Anton. Beatrice, ring down and tell Jarrett where to send his luggage.
5: With your permission, ladies, I shall see you at dinner. And I hope to be a bit more presentable than now.
4: Yes, I'd like to have a word with you, Beatrice, as soon as I see Anton settled.
1: Of course, dear.
4: In the library?
1: Yes, dear.
3: Oh, Mother, looks like you're in disfavor.
1: Did I know the young man would be as charming and educated as he turned out to be?
2: What difference does that make?
3: Oh, my dear innocent, banished to the third floor, practically with the help. I'm afraid Father thinks Mother made a slight social gaffe.
1: The help are on the fourth floor. And besides, I didn't, and I don't think it appropriate for a single young man to be roaming a floor where two young single females...
3: Oh, really, Mother? What do you expect him to be? Peeping Tom or Ralph the Raper?
1: Barbara!
2: I agree with Mother. You're really terrible. He's so polite. And so handsome.
3: But I'll make a confession. I think Mother's instincts are right about this young man. For all his charm, I wouldn't trust him on the same corner with me, let alone around me.
2: I never heard anything so unreasonable in all my life.
1: I quite agree with you, Belinda. But you must remember your sister has been terribly hurt. I'm afraid for a while anything in trousers will look to her as though he had horns growing out of his head, hoofs instead of feet, and a long forked tail.
2: Oh, thank goodness for you, Mama. You keep us all on an even keel. I don't know what we'd do without you.
1: Well, you're going to have to do without me right now, Belinda. I have to go and face your father.
4: Well, I don't see why he couldn't have been in the room next to Bruce's.
1: Well, there's only one bathroom on the floor, dearest, and with both the girls home, I thought there might be some embarrassment about... Well, you know, they're not used to a stranger around, and then I...
4: Then what?
1: Well, I'm not quite sure of so many things, Blake. How long will he be here? Just what his position is exactly.
4: Well, what does that mean?
1: Well, is he a guest? Or do you expect to employ him?
4: Well, I'm dashed if I know myself, B. It's all been so sudden and unexpected. The past rearing its head up like this.
1: Well, you do owe the boy a great deal after all.
4: What's that?
1: But his father did save your life, didn't he?
4: Oh, yes. Yes, at Gallipoli. Carried me out of the water after I was wounded. I'd have drowned otherwise.
1: I'm so sorry I never met the father to thank him. I do remember his lovely gypsy wife with her great haunting dark eyes. Was he her only child?
4: Well, I don't know. I suppose she, they went back to Spain so shortly after that.
1: Uh-huh. How did her husband die?
4: Well, apparently he just disappeared. I haven't got all the facts. Carla, Mrs. Gaetano's letter was quite brief. he seems a fine boy.
1: And very well-mannered. It's going to be a pleasure to put him up till he decides what he wants to do with himself, I'm sure.
5: I'm sorry, I didn't mean any harm. Millie, isn't it?
6: Yes, Celeste Gaetano?
5: It isn't difficult. Gaetano. It means gypsy in Spanish.
6: Oh, I knew when I saw you. I should have let the butler bring your things up.
5: Why? You afraid of a little fun, Millie?
6: Not exactly, but I have my own steady, Alfred. And I'm a decent girl.
5: Do you know, Millie, they're the very best sort.
6: I'll have one of the men bring up the rest of your things.

0: A wonderful dinner, Mrs. Cutler.
1: Thank you, Anton.
0: I think you will understand. I'm exhausted from the journey. Would you excuse me if I just ask to go to bed?
2: Not at all. As my mother was saying to me just before you arrived, nuestra casa es su casa.
0: And I'm glad to be so welcome. I shall try to take advantage of it. But tonight I...
3: You get on to bed, youngster, like the rest of us. We can all use a good night's sleep. Well, Bea, have you tucked in your little chicks for the night?
1: Long ago. Barbara and Belinda have been asleep for well over an hour. It's almost midnight.
3: Well, it's high time for all law-abiding people to be abed. Come on, join me before I fall asleep.
1: I'm sorry you're tucked away already. It's such a beautiful night. A big, round, full moon. A lover's night. I came to get a sweater. I'm going to take a little stroll in the garden.
3: Well, I'll get up and get dressed.
1: Oh, no, darling, you're tired. I won't be long. Just a little turn as far as the court garden. That's good night. Because I know you'll be asleep like the rest of the house by the time I get back.
4: Now, Effie, I'm

0: die.
1: You'd wake a lover's moon just for convention's sake? Oh, no, Millie.
0: Who's that? Oh, sweet Mary, protect me.
1: Not against me. There is no protection against me.
0: Anton?
1: Mrs. Cutler, what are you doing here?
0: I was just taking a stroll before... It's Millie. What have you done? Oh, my Lord, what kind of a man are you?
2: What indeed has Anton done? And as our story progresses, more and more that question will be asked. What kind of a man are you? Not only by the people in our story, but by you who listen to this strange history that unfolds when Mystery Theater returns shortly with Act 2.

0: It is no moment for the squeamish, this midnight encounter in the garden of the great manor named The Haven. The garden itself is surrounded by an 8-foot-high brick wall. The only entrance, a wrought iron gate at which Mrs. Cutler has stopped. The garden itself is evergreen. By the light of day, it is quaint and inviting. By moonlight, it is macabre and forbidding. A fitting setting for the girl stretched limp on the ground and the figure hunched over it.
1: Anton, is this you?
2: Unmasked, Mrs. Cutler. I'm afraid so.
1: And Millie?
2: She's dead.
1: Dead? How?
2: I suggest we go somewhere to talk in private.
1: But, Millie, I must see to her. She may not be...
2: You may take my word for it that she is dead. It was an accident because she wasn't intelligent enough to listen to me. But you are going to be, aren't you?
1: I don't know what you mean, Anton. Or whoever you are.
2: I'm afraid you do, Mrs. Cutler. I mean, when the police come tomorrow, you're going to forget everything you saw, or thought you saw. After we have our little talk, that is. Otherwise, someone else, much nearer and dearer to you than Millie, will suddenly and unaccountably be just as dead as Millie.
1: Who? What are you?
2: My mother's son. She was the gypsy.
1: But your father...
2: What father? I never had a father. Just my mother and me.
1: Well, then how did Blake... I mean... Why did he take you in?
2: My mother left me a rather special gift. Shall I show it to you?
1: Oh, I don't want to see. I don't want to know anymore. I just want to go...
2: You must!
1: Oh, you're hurting me!
2: You'll forget physical pain in a moment. Wait. Ah, there. The moon is out again. Let's see. Yes, he'll do. You see the owl sitting there in the tree? No, there. Straight ahead of you.
1: Yes, I see him.
2: Then watch. Owl, perched high above my head. Hear you this. I wish you dead.
1: Good Lord.
2: Any living creature, any time I wish. Your husband, your son, your daughters. If you cross me, I wish them the same. That's why you will remain quiet about anything and everything you have seen in this garden.
3: It's Blake, dear.
1: Come in. What time is it?
3: Well, it's nearly 10 o'clock, B.
1: Oh, good heavens. Now, how could you let me sleep so late?
3: You seemed absolutely exhausted this morning. I couldn't manage to wake you.
1: I know. I had a terrible dream. Must have been a dream. Kept me awake till dawn.
3: What kind of a dream?
1: Oh, it doesn't matter. I don't want to talk about it. 10 o'clock? What are you doing home from business?
3: Well,

0: there's been a terrible accident.
1: A what?
0: I'm afraid the police are here, and they wanted to ask you a question or two.
1: Me? Why me? What sort of accident?
0: One of the upstairs maids was found by the gardener in the court garden this morning.
1: What do you mean, found? Dead?
0: Yes, I'm afraid so. The cheeky, lively little one, Millie, I think her name is.
1: But it wasn't a dream.
0: What did you say, B?
1: I said, this is just like a bad dream. Poor little Millie. But why on earth would the police want to see me?
0: Well, darling, I happened to mention that you took a stroll outside last night about midnight and that you mentioned you were going as far as the court garden.
1: But I didn't. It was chillier than I thought, so I turned back. What happened?
0: Well, it's all so strange. Apparently, Millie nipped out of the house last night to meet a boy she knew. Alfred Pinster. He's a local groom at the public stables.
1: And they think he did it.
0: Oh, no, he's in the clear. Fortunately for him, the ground in the court garden was damp. There wasn't a trace of his footsteps in there. Only the girls and...
1: And what else?
0: Well, what killed the poor child? That vicious billygoat of Tam Pierce's. Apparently it got loose last night and chased Millie into the court garden. I suppose she thought she could close the gates and keep him out, but he got in after her and...
1: And what?
0: Well, his hoof marks were all over the place.
1: Oh.
0: Even on... Well, he must literally have trampled it.
1: Oh, how terrible.
0: Yeah. It was a lucky thing for young Alfie, though. Otherwise, it would have looked like a plain case of... to be polite, assault.
1: That, too. Well, let me get dressed. I really should talk to the police myself.
2: Well, good morning, Mr. Gypsy.
3: And to you, Mrs. Chenow. A victory for accuracy. We both have each other's names correct. You speak Spanish?
2: Not much, but I looked up Gitano. It rang a chord.
3: A pleasant one, I hope.
2: Nothing pleasant about this morning after what happened to poor Millie. I've got to get some fresh air. I'm going for a ride. Excuse me.
3: Would you allow me to join you?
2: Suit yourself. But I warn you, in my present mood, I'm somewhat restless.
3: I accept the challenge.
2: Challenge?
3: It was more of that than an invitation, wasn't it?
2: I'll leave you to make up your own mind about that. Come on, if you're going. I love the view from here. There's the haven away down there to the left.
3: It's a very large estate. And so near town. It's a priceless property.
2: I think so, too. But not in terms of money, which is obviously what you meant.
3: Why don't you like me?
2: I never said I didn't.
3: You didn't have to. I can sense it.
2: Maybe it's because I've been through a bad experience with Trevor. Maybe it's because you're just too charming and too beautiful a man to be quite true. And maybe it's because you're much too young.
3: Too young for what?
2: For me.
3: If that's all that's worrying you...
2: Oh, for heaven's sake, don't take me literally. I only... Let me go, please, Anton.
3: Not till I prove to you that I am not a boy.
2: Very well. You are a man. A big, strong man.
3: Not quite yet.
2: Damn it, if you won't let me... You must be crazy.
3: For you, yes. But a better word is hungry. Just as you are.
2: Now, really, that's enough.
3: Don't be silly. We both know it's only the beginning.
2: Are you conceited enough to think that
3: Oh, yes, I am. You see that blueberry bush over there?
2: Yes.
3: Watch it. I wish you dead.
2: God.
3: You're very fond of your mayor, aren't you? Shall I wish her the same?
2: No.
3: Or your father. I can do it, you know.
2: Who? Who are you?
3: For the moment, Barbara. Your lover.
2: You might as well have wished me dead.
3: I doubt it. You'll get used to me as a surrogate husband.
2: I'll kill myself if you ever touch me again.
3: You do, and I promise your father will die as I killed that bush.
2: Why us? Your power must be the same anywhere else in the world. Why do you come back to haunt us?
3: Because my mother ordered me to, and she...
2: Why do you stop? You mean when she died?
3: If you want to call it that. I mean, when her time had come.
2: I don't understand. I don't understand anything. I still ask you, why us?
3: We do not question the orders of our superiors. Come, let's get back to lunch. I'm ravenous.
4: But you ride with him almost every day, Barbara. Why can't I go with you sometimes?
2: Hush, Linda. Stay away from us.
4: But it isn't fair. You're too old for him anyway.
2: And you're too young for him. You stay away from him. You hear?
4: Why, you... You're jealous, Barbara.
2: Never mind what I am. Just stay away from him.
3: I understand, Mrs. Cutler. You've been suggesting to your daughter, Barbara, that she's seeing too much of me.
2: Can you blame me?
3: I also understand that you have even gone so far as to try to persuade Mr. Cutler to send her away.
1: I... Please, Anton. Please. Barbara's heart was broken by her divorce. The girl has enough agony to cope with. Don't hurt her anymore.
3: I have no intention to. In fact, my intentions are quite otherwise. But if you want to protect her, remember the power I have and leave us alone.
2: Please, Papa, I'm begging you.
0: Papa, you haven't called me that, Barbara, since you were a little girl.
2: Well, I'm not that anymore. Can't you? Won't you please send him away?
0: I can't. I can't do that.
2: And you know, too. He's like a cancer, spreading and spreading till he infects and destroys us all. And how can we stop it? We're like puppets. All he has to do is pull the strings, and we have to dance to his command. We've got to stop him somehow, or we'll all be as good as dead.
5: Stunned and shocked, Blake Cutler stares at a beloved daughter who is emotionally coming to pieces before his very eyes. And yet, in those eyes, can we detect a puzzlement, a bewilderment that suggests he doesn't fully comprehend exactly what she is talking about? We'll find that out when Mystery Theater returns shortly with Act 3. It's a lovely English afternoon. The sun is streaming down from a cloudless sky. From the outside, the great manor seems well-named The Haven. But inside, something dark and insidious is growing like a black invisible mushroom poisoning the atmosphere the Cutlers breathe, threatening their very lives. In the library, Barbara and her father remain as we left them, facing each other, gripped by emotions not yet fully explained.
0: What do you mean, as good as dead?
2: Let's not fence with each other, Papa. Obviously, you know his power and are as helpless as we are.
0: Power? I don't understand you.
2: To kill anything he wants, just by wishing it.
0: Barbara, I really don't understand what you're saying. What do you mean, his power to... kill anything he wants to?
2: Didn't he show you? Did you just take him at his word?
0: Barbara, come, sit down for a minute. You're shaking all over. What is it, child?
2: Oh, it's just remembering those first terrible, awful moments. Oh, Papa, he scared me. He really scared me almost to death.
0: All right, darling. I won't let any... Will anything else hurt you if I possibly can? I couldn't help with Trevor, but I can with Anton, whatever it is. Tell me about it. And because of some trick with a bush, he forced you to...
2: It wasn't any trick. I saw it die with my own eyes. Didn't he give you an example?
0: Of what?
2: Of how all he has to do is wish something dead. And it is.
0: Oh, you're seeing things, dear. Imagining. You've always had too much of it.
2: This wasn't imagination. It's cold, stark, brutal reality. But you didn't believe it when he showed you. You thought it was just some kind of trick.
0: Showed me what, dear? He hasn't showed me anything like that.
2: Then why did you say you can't send him away?
0: Darling, don't press it. It's because I have an old debt to repay. Let's leave it at that. But I certainly intend to have a talk with Anton. After what you've told me, I'm damned if I'll sit still for what's happened. I'll just take my chances unless he agrees to marry you.
2: Marry me?
0: Well, isn't that what you want?
2: I wouldn't marry him if... Oh, Lord, I don't know what to do. Just leave it alone, Papa. Will you please? Let me try to work it out.
0: But, Barbara... Yes, come in.
3: Oh, I'm sorry, sir. Am I interrupting anything?
2: No, not a thing. Come in.
3: If I'm breaking into family business or something...
2: I was just leaving. I'll leave you two together. Papa?
0: Yes?
2: Leave it to me.
0: There's nothing for you to worry about, Barbara. I know how to handle myself now.
2: But I...
0: Leave it to me, please. And close the door.
3: I have a feeling I did interrupt something. I'm sorry if I came at a bad time.
0: No, you didn't. I want to talk to you.
3: Well, then I feel better. I wanted to have a talk with you, sir.
0: Well, I should think it's about time.
3: So Barbara has been telling tales out of school.
0: Quite naturally.
3: I wonder just how much she has revealed and what she expected to gain by it.
0: Isn't that what you wanted to talk to me about?
3: Not exactly, sir. The subject I wanted to discuss was money.
1: I can't imagine why you insisted on dragging me all the way down to the court garden, Barbara. It's never been your favorite spot.
2: I hate it more than ever now, Mama.
1: Mama? You haven't called me that since you were...
2: I need reassurance. I need help. I'm scared to death. I'm clutching at straws, and that's what Father said when I went back to calling him Papa. But if ever we need to stick together as a family, it's now.
1: Barbara? What is it?
2: It has to be all or nothing now. Mama, wasn't it right here they found Millie dead?
1: Yes.
2: And wasn't it Anton who killed her?
1: What do you mean?
2: You can't deceive me. What did he do? Just point his finger at Millie and say, I wish you dead. And weren't you out here that night, walking in the gardens as you often do? And didn't you see it? And didn't he threaten you to keep you quiet? Or one or other of us would be as dead as Millie was.
0: You're barking up the wrong tree, Anton. I haven't any money.
3: Let's not be foolish, sir. I've looked down on the estate from Cheltham Ridge, and I can see that it's worth a fortune.
0: Well, that's true enough. But how far do you think you can stretch the repayment of an old debt? Your father saved my life.
3: That's a lie. I had no father.
0: I put it as you like. I was willing to open my home to you to try to find you a well-paying job.
3: I don't want a job. I want the haven and all the land that goes with it.
0: Impossible! What you already have is my daughter, and I will endow her with what dowry I can.
3: I don't think you understand, Mr. Blake. I don't want your daughter. Barbara was just an extra bonus, a temporary necessity. What I want is the estate. In toto.
0: Well, then you are due to be disappointed. It isn't mine to give, even if I were so inclined.
3: Then how can you live here?
0: Because I did exactly what you want to do. Oh, perhaps not for the same selfish reasons. I married into money. The estate came from my wife's family.
3: And then I'm wasting my time with you. I'll get it from her.
0: You're an amazing young man. I can't quite credit you. You seem to be as hard and unprincipled and unyielding as Bertie herself.
3: Bertie?
0: A nickname. And I assure you, not a fond one for Bella Chelton, my wife's mother, who willed this estate.
3: Not to your wife?
0: No, not to my wife. For reasons you perhaps know, she disapproved of our marriage. Nor to my son, Bruce.
3: Barbara.
0: Bertie didn't believe in divorce.
3: Ah, then to Linda.
0: To Belinda, a minor, in trust for 3 more years. So you see, your demands are impossible as well as unreasonable. But that isn't the point.
3: Of course it is. She's an engaging and nubile youngster, and I know how she feels about me. We can get married right away.
0: You'd need my consent, and the only way you'd get it is over my dead body. I'm past recognizing the cost of your threat to me and mine, and I...
3: Hold up, old man. Whatever Barbara has told you, perhaps you don't recognize or refuse to accept the real cost. Very well. This is the moment of truth. Let's see. What's that?
0: That's Scout, my retriever. It isn't important now.
3: Oh, you'd be surprised how important.
0: Down, boy, down. Sit. Now, why did you let Scout in?
3: To wake you up to what you face.
0: What are you after?
3: Your promise that your rich little daughter shall be mine, body and estate. Or you start to lose everything you love most. Starting with, what was that asinine name of, oh yes, Scout.
0: You must be mad.
3: If you don't accept my proposition, so must you be.
0: Now look here. Certainly I knuckled under to you and your mother to save my happiness. But there is an end to compromise. To hell with your cheap threats. I've had enough of you. I'm ready to make my own confession.
3: To prove my mastery over your master, Scout. I wish you dead.
0: What have you done?
3: What I can do to you or yours, animal, vegetable, human, whatever I decide. Think it over, old man. I'll give you a reasonable time to make up your mind. Let's say, till tomorrow night.
2: You do understand, Papa, now. You do believe.
0: Yes. But what can we do?
2: Mother's involved, too. You know that.
0: She is?
2: He killed Millie. Mother stumbled on it that night. She went out for a walk. He's got us all involved, except Linda.
0: Your little sister is no longer immune. He knows the money goes to her. He wants to marry her.
2: You can stop that.
0: The one thing I can do. But it's only temporary.
2: It isn't the only thing we can do.
0: What else?
2: Anton enjoys killing things. Whatever or whoever they may be. I've already promised to take him grouse hunting tomorrow. Why don't you join us?
0: Oh, Barbara, I'm in no mood for sporting.
2: There won't be any sport connected with this. While I keep his attention away from you, shoot him in the back.
0: A hunting accident?
2: Why not?
0: Well, we'd never get away with it.
2: Of course we can. He's nobody here, and everyone knows who we are, our family. Papa, it's the only way.
0: You're more of a man than I am, Barbara. All right, we'll do it. Tomorrow morning is the execution.
2: And nobody ever deserved it more.
3: I've been looking forward to this. I'm very glad you made up your mind about Linda and me, sir. She's happy, too.
0: Yes, only thing to do. I haven't said anything to either of the girls, huh?
3: No, better not. Might be a little difficult. When do we flush some birds?
0: I miss old Scout.
3: I am sorry about that, but I have to prove a point.
6: I think we have some game.
3: Where?
6: This way, towards me.
3: Coming.
6: Okay, Dad. Shoot. Shoot.
3: But there are no birds. Oh.
0: I can't. No matter what man he is, I can't kill him in cold blood. Not this man.
3: So, it is all in the open.
2: Then I will. Without compunction. In the back, where he deserves.
3: Hold it.
2: Don't turn.
3: I'll even drop my gun. Fire if you want, Barbara. But I can wish faster than the shot can travel. Or you, Mr. Cutler. I can wish you all dead. But I'm sure one is enough. The innocent one. The one far away. Your son. Your firstborn. Now I offer you the challenge. Fire if you want. But if any of you wish to stay alive, let me prove my power now and forever. Wherever he is, your son, your firstborn, I wish him dead.
4: Oh, what happened?
0: He's dead.
4: But we didn't.
0: We didn't have to. He killed himself.
4: How?
0: There never was a father that saved me at Gallipoli. Only an excuse to try to explain the black-eyed gypsy called Carla, who caught me in her spell and to whom I lost my head, my heart, and my honor. I should say your mother's honor. I've carried the shame of it all these years, till he turned up with that letter from her. Apparently she never told Anton the truth. But he was my firstborn. I didn't want your mother to know.
2: There are a lot of things about all of us we don't want anyone to know, Papa. And when you said she cast a spell, perhaps you were right. He said himself she was a witch. And look, now, where he's lying.
0: What do you mean?
2: I've felt it. Heaven help me. But maybe that's only in my mind. Still, I see him from the waist down, all hair and two cloven hooves. It was poor, innocent Linda who first called him a fawn. He was far more evil than that. Thank God he is without life. Because what I see lying there is a satyr.
5: I'll be back shortly with a final comment. Illusion is belief. Belief is illusion. When the authorities picked up the body from the heath, there was nothing unusual about it. A hunting accident. Most regrettable. But luckily, there were none to mourn save the Cutlers. We've told you a Gothic tale which for once ended not in despair, but at least in relief and freedom. Our cast included Ann Petoniak, Court Benson, Robert Maxwell, Jada Rowland, and Michael Zaslaw. Associate Director Marlon Swing. This is Hyman Brown, producer-director, inviting you to return to our Mystery Theater for another adventure in the macabre. Until next time, then, pleasant dreams.

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0: Come in. Welcome. Welcome to Mystery Theater. I am Hyman Brown. If, as the poet said, no man is an island, then is it really true that each member of the human race is somehow interconnected? Does an infinite network of interconnected psychic wires actually exist? Or is it possible they have been short-circuited? If we were merely machines, this proposition could be tested. But we are not merely machines. Or are we?
1: Your whole career can be down the drain.
2: Let it go.
1: But there are people who worked for you, sacrificed for you, supported you.
2: I didn't ask
1: them. But think of the country. You are an important man, a valuable man.
2: There are other men just as good, better.
1: But all this for a woman?
2: Put it any way you like.
1: But you don't even know if this...
2: I know.
1: How do you know? Have you seen her? Have you spoken to her?
2: I tell you, I know.
1: How?
2: I hear her in my heart. So clearly, so distinctly. I hear her right now. Can't you?
1: I can't hear a thing.
2: It's a pity. She's saying she loves me.
1: Marvin, I'm sorry for you.
2: Oh, no. I'm the one who's sorry for you.
0: Our mystery drama, Must Hope Perish, was written especially for the Mystery Theater by Sam Dan, and stars Hugh Marlowe and Marion Seldes. I'll be back shortly with Act One.

0: His name is Marvin Hale Prentice, and he's a United States Senator. Both his friends and his opponents call him middle-of-the-road Marvin. His friends say that Marvin has the unique ability to see all sides of an issue. His foes insist that Marvin is just too slick to be pinned down. However, just recently, Senator Marvin Hale Prentice has taken a stand, a definite, unqualified stand. It has to do with opening trade relations with the People's Republic of Doriage. The senator is against it. Till now, Marvin Hale Prentice has been an obscure senator from one of the less popular states. But now he is quoted in the papers, profiled in the magazines, talked about on the news broadcasts. Right now, he is the guest on Meet the Country.
1: At this hour in our nation's history, our thoughts should be directed towards those principles that led to the creation of our own republic. And what are they? Liberty and justice. How then can we strengthen the hand of a tyrannical dictatorship that withholds liberty and denies justice to its own people?
2: Oh, let me turn it down, will you, Marvin?
1: There is one person who must be heard from.
2: Marv, do we have to listen?
1: Let me tell you about this person.
2: Come on, Marvin, kill the sound, huh?
1: The spirit of a people cannot be stepped upon.
2: There. That's better. You know, Marv, you do look good on TV.
3: Did the bug bite you?
2: Which bug?
3: Oh,
2: which bug indeed. Let's call it Buggers Presidentialis.
3: Oh, come on, Papa.
2: Now you look at your colleagues. Some of them have planned to run. And you say, if it can happen to them, why not me?
3: Nothing could be further from my mind.
2: You're talking to old Pop here. I've seen you fellas come and go for over 50 years. One day you look in the mirror and you say, why not me?
3: Pop, I've never even given it a thought.
2: But why not you, Marv? All you need is a few breaks, maybe a good issue, and you're riding one right now.
3: This is a matter of conscience.
2: That makes it even better.
3: You are the most completely cynical man in Washington.
2: Would you believe it, in some circles I'm considered an idealist?
3: I remember when we were taping this broadcast. Right about here, I say something I'd like you to listen to. Turn up the volume. I'm about to quote someone.
2: Oh, I hope it's Shakespeare.
3: Oh, come on, please, Pop.
2: I say this because Shakespeare's safe and acceptable.
3: This is important. There's one person called V.K. Creston, whom I quote in just a minute.
2: Oh, where do you dig these characters up?
3: I want you to listen to the words of V.K. Creston.
2: Okay. Who is V.K. Creston?
3: Nobody knows.
2: Oh, that's great.
3: In Doriage and all these dictatorships, people must write in secret. They can't be known. They won't be published. What they write is just passed around from hand to hand on typewritten pieces of paper. Now turn it up. I'm quoting V.K. Creston.
2: All right.
1: An unknown native of Doriage reaches out to us, V.K. Creston, who writes, millions reach out as if from the darkness of the grave. Here we are the prisoners of practicality. Poetry. Only in poetry is brotherhood mentioned now. And if there be no poetry, we die. Must hope perish.
3: That's it. Shut the set.
2: Well, that's beyond me.
3: I feel I know this V.K. Creston.
2: Marvin, are you all right?
3: Sure, it sounds crazy. But those words. Okay, what are they? The desperate cry of someone who is even too powerless to fight for freedom.
2: You know, you've been working too hard.
3: V.K. Creston is speaking to me directly.
2: All right, Marvin. I'm only asking how we establish this. That's all.
3: He and I know each other. There's a bond between us, a mysterious bond. I knew it when I read the first poem in a little book that was smuggled out of the country. It was addressed to me.
2: You mean your name was on it?
3: No, my name was in it.
2: Show me.
3: What I mean is, my initials are in it.
2: Now you just lost me.
3: Marvin Hale Prentice, M.H.P. In the poetry, all of Creston's writings, the first line always starts with a word that begins with an M. The second line starts with a word that begins with an H. and a third with a P.
2: Well, that could be a...
3: That could be what? Coincidence? Remember what I just quoted over the TV show. The first line begins, millions reach out. There's your M. Second line, here we are prisoners. And the third line, poetry. Only in poetry is... There's the P. And the final three-word sentence, must hope perish. MHP. Marvin Hale Prentice. Well?
2: Well, what do you want me to tell you?
3: Now, do you know why I feel V.K. Creston's reaching out to me? One man's thoughts reaching out across thousands of miles and touching my own? That's why I'm fighting this trade bill. It's for V.K. Creston.
2: Marvin, I don't think you should mention it that way to another living soul. This whole business, if the papers caught on to
3: it... Oh, Pop, why don't you just once quit being the wise old man of politics and tell me what you really think?
2: I don't know. Thought transference, extrasensory perception, we tend to laugh at all that stuff. But who's really got the answer?
3: Oh, excuse me, Pop. Hello?
4: Marvin?
3: Oh, yes, dear.
4: Marvin, you didn't come to see me this afternoon?
3: I know, dear.
4: But you promised, Marvin. You promised?
3: I'll be out tomorrow.
4: Why weren't you here today? They were mean to me again.
3: I'm sorry, darling. I'll talk to them about it.
4: I was digging in the garden. And I found an Indian arrowhead.
3: Oh, that's wonderful.
4: Do you know the man I was telling you about?
3: Oh, now, dearest, there's no such person.
4: Oh, that's what you say.
3: But there isn't.
4: You take everyone's part but mine. He was staring at me through the garden gate. You come out here tomorrow, and you catch him for me. Promise?
3: I promise.
4: You never keep any of your promises. I never want to see you again.
3: Dolly.
2: Well, how is she?
3: She's not getting any better.
2: It's going to be a problem for you, Marv.
3: Oh, stop looking at everything from a political point of view.
2: Oh, it's just bad luck. You and Dolly had agreed to a parting before this thing came over. But you divorce her now, and there isn't a woman in the country who'd vote for you.
3: Papa, I have no intention
2: to... Okay, I won't say another word.
3: Good. And as a reward, I'll buy you dinner tonight.
2: Not a chance. My old lady'd shoot me if I make her spend another night alone. Why don't you come home with me?
3: No, I've got some work to do.
2: Marv, you're not the kind of guy who can be alone too much. You need someone.
3: Pop, did you ever think of writing an advice to the Lovelorn column?
2: Well, I'd write a damn good one. Anyhow, Marvel, you be careful.
3: Of what?
2: Of everything. You're becoming a hot property.
3: This V.K. Creston, why do I feel that I know him so well? I haven't the faintest idea who V.K. Creston could be.
2: Marv, the party is going to decide to approve the trade bill. You know that.
3: That won't change my mind.
2: Marvin, you mustn't ever take politics seriously. It'll break your heart.

0: Major Turner, what have you to report?
1: Nothing at this time, Your Excellency.
0: The trade bill?
1: There is a certain Senator Prentice.
0: Yes, but... I know. Why is he so opposed to the bill?
1: It seems he's made it a personal crusade.
0: But the administration is in favor. Doesn't he submit to party discipline?
1: They have strange customs in America. The representatives are permitted to vote as they please.
0: But what does he have against the bill?
1: I suppose he's been infected by the writings of this V.K. Creston.
0: Yes, I'm aware of that. Who is V.K. Creston?
1: We don't know.
0: What do you mean you don't know, Major?
1: We have no idea.
0: That's ridiculous.
1: V.K. Creston is obviously a nom de plume.
0: Yes, of course. But we're familiar with the styles and techniques of most of our writers. We should be able to tell who V.K. Creston is.
1: What you say, Your Excellency, is true, but obviously V.K. Creston is a new and unknown writer.
0: Even so, the fellow will have to give himself away.
1: He's been extremely cautious.
0: How badly are we being hurt by this Senator Prentice?
1: Well, Excellency, he's an attractive man, and he has a popular issue.
0: And what do we have on him?
1: Nothing.
0: Nothing? You say he's attractive. No scandal?
1: We haven't been able to find any.
0: No women?
1: He's married, but his wife has been institutionalized. Severe nervous breakdown.
0: Ah. And how long has she been away?
1: 6 months. No one knows when or if she'll be cured.
0: And he's an attractive man. Let's file that fact for the future.
2: Marvin, the party isn't trying to put any pressure on you. But most people agree the trade bill is a good thing.
3: Do they?
2: Well, on balance, there's a lot to be said for and against. But from a practical, realistic standpoint...
3: I know all those arguments, Pop. But I want you to listen to this.
2: Oh, are you going to quote me something by your friend V.K. Preston?
3: Creston.
2: Okay.
3: Make a vow to me. Hold my trembling hand. Pray we'll all be free. It's the first three lines of a poem. The first word, first line, begins with M. The first word in the second line begins with H. Third line, P. And here's the very last line of the poem. Three words. The same three words. Must hope perish. This is a message. It's meant for me.
2: Marv, now you've always been steady, reliable, sensible. Don't start getting cooky. You know what I mean.
3: I can't help it. And I know how that must sound.
2: The trouble that you've had with Dolly. She's been a severe strain on both of you. She cracked up in a visible manner, whereas you...
3: Yes, whereas I...
2: Well, you're off on this psychic... communication kick.
3: There is a psychic communication between us, between V.K. Creston and me.
2: Do you know what the hometown papers would make out of that?
3: You can say whatever you like, but I have this feeling, and I don't know where it comes from, that I'm going to meet V.K. Creston not too long from now.
0: Celeste speaking. Who? That's impossible. If I were to interview every peasant woman who wandered in here, we'll throw her out.
4: Yeah, you can't go in.
5: Follow me. No. Come back. I know you're right. I haven't seen a minister adjusted. Get your filthy hands off of me.
6: Anybody in there?
7: Your Excellency.
0: How dare you burst into my office? Who do you think you are?
7: I got information.
0: Well, give it to the proper official at the desk.
7: And get cheated out of the reward? You think I was born yesterday? All I have to say is I know where you can pick up this V.K. Creston, and when I come back for the reward...
0: What name? What name did you just say?
7: Creston.
0: You know where we can find Creston?
7: What do you think I'm doing here?
0: Give me the address.
7: I will, as soon as I'm written down for the reward. Business should always come first.
8: She's right, this rather uninhibited lady. Business should always come first. We too have a little business that must be transacted, and then we will join the police of the people of the Republic of Doriage and meet the elusive, mysterious V.K. Creston. Mystery Theater will return with Act Two.

0: hearts and hands across the sea. What does a revolutionary and unknown poet from a troubled Central European country have in common with a senator from a Western state? They've never met. So why should the senator become convinced that the poet is writing poetic messages, especially for him? Or could it just be the senator's imagination? Right now, the poet has trouble enough and to spare. The police are closing in.
1: You'll get your reward.
2: Write down my name. It's Hira Kalatho.
1: Very well.
2: You must have heard of my husband, Tariq Kalatho. He used to be a star soccer player.
1: Yeah, and now, where can we find V.K. Cresty?
2: The reason we need the money, you see, is he broke his leg in the championships 10 years ago. Well, we had the extra room, and we've been taken in boarders.
1: Yes,
2: but
1: where...
2: this is important, because it's how we knew our latest boarder is this V.K. Creston.
1: Well?
2: Well, this one's a typist and does extra work at home. Well, you know how the inflation's killing everybody. You gotta work day and night.
1: You get to the point?
2: Well, like I said, this one types, and, well, you know, they make mistakes, and, well, see, I'm emptying out the garbage cans, and I find these crumpled sheets of paper.
1: Ah.
2: Here, read that.
1: Must hope perish. V.K. Creston.
2: It's a shame. Such a nice, quiet, pretty little girl, too. Can't be more than 25.
1: A girl? Did you say V.K. Creston is a girl?

0: Pop, it's me, Marvin.
1: Marvin, do you know what time it is?
0: Pop, I'm sorry I woke you, but I just couldn't sleep.
1: Why, what's wrong?
0: I have the strangest feeling. You'll think I'm crazy.
1: I think you're crazy anyhow, so what is it?
0: Creston.
1: Did you call me up at this hour of the night to talk about Creston?
0: Maybe it's just a dream, but I'm sure that V.K. Creston has been arrested.
1: Yes?
0: What is there we can do about it?
1: What is there we can do about it? Marvin, that's the internal affairs of another country.
0: Oh, come on, you've been around. You know where the wheels turn.
1: No, there's absolutely nothing I can do.
0: Oh, Pop, please try.
1: But how do you know? All you've told me is you've had a dream. How do you know?
0: I know, Pop. I know.
2: Well, Citizen Creston, it's an honor to meet such a celebrated literary figure. And what do you have to say for yourself? Nothing? You have quite a bit to say, however, in this treasonous poetry that flows in such a poisonous stream from your typewriter. V.K. Creston, Valerie Catherine, not Creston, but Starik. Oh, that struck a nerve. You thought we wouldn't be able to find out. So, what shall we do with you, Valerie Catherine? We could have you shot or hanged, or sent away to a labor camp for corrective therapy.
3: Do your worst.
2: Oh, she speaks. Such a beautiful voice.
3: I'm not afraid.
2: Yes, that's your problem. You're not afraid. If you were intelligent instead of merely talented, you'd be smart enough to be afraid, and you'd never have gotten into this scrape to begin with.
3: I don't care what you do with me.
2: Yes, yes, yes. Spare me, please. You're willing to die for freedom and justice.
3: You may kill me.
2: Yes,
3: but
2: yes, I know. But what I believe in shall endure forever. This is the romantic, revolutionary nonsense of youth. I was young once myself.
3: A pity you live to grow older.
2: We are willing to consider your exercises on the typewriter as childish nonsense.
3: Then why do you fear them?
2: You're a grown woman, and the toys of childhood must be put away, finally. And I have for you a woman's assignment.
3: What makes you think I would even...
2: Only a child interrupts. You'll be sent to prison. Miraculously, you will escape. Across the border, and you will present yourself at the American consulate and ask for asylum. Well, now, don't look at me as though I were a madman. I know what I'm saying. In America, you will meet a senator named Prentice. He's quite impressed with your writings. And looking at you, I can tell that he'll be quite impressed with you. It should be easy for you to become more than just a friend.
3: My answer is no.
2: Oh, you'll do it.
3: I'll die first.
2: What is this talk about dying?
3: It isn't just talk. Do you think I'm afraid?
2: Ah, here we have this fear business again. My girl, depend on it. You'll do as you're told.
3: Never.
2: Well, we could stay here and bandy words all day long, but one brief experience is worth a lifetime of discussion. Major, have the car ready. We're taking a short trip.
3: I don't care how long you keep me here.
2: No, we don't intend to keep you here at all. Don't you want to visit your father?
3: What do you want with my father? My father didn't do anything.
2: Oh, that's not true. He had a daughter. And she's giving us trouble. Guard! We'll wait outside.
3: Father!
4: Huh? What? This is...
2: Oh, it's you, Valerie.
4: Father, what did they say?
2: It was all a mistake. I was in my laboratory and the police came. And now here I am. It is a mistake. I'm sure they will check the records.
4: What happened to your forehead?
2: One of the police officers was young and impatient. It really was my own fault. I should not have objected.
4: How long have you been here?
2: Well, I don't know. I was in the lab, and then I was here a while. Isn't that nice of them? They let you come. How are you, my child?
4: I'm fine.
2: Oh, that's good, good. I hope you are not talking against the government. There's no point to it. It just arouses passions and anger. And the mind should be clear for thinking.
4: Yes, Father.
2: And I can think here just as well as any place else. Besides, I won't stay here too long. They are bound to find out it has been a mistake. And then they will let me go. Yeah? I will be free soon.
4: Yes, Father. You'll be free soon.
5: Sorry I'm late.
1: Well, there's a committee meeting. We'll have to hurry through lunch. I've already ordered for you.
5: Thanks.
1: I know you like to kid around with that red-headed waitress. What's her name?
5: Caroline, and I don't kid around with her.
1: Oh, you think you don't. Dolly's been away for months.
5: What are you building, Pop? I haven't even thought about another woman.
1: You've been doing nothing but think about another woman for 2 weeks now. By your own admission, you even dream about her.
5: When did I ever admit that I
1: can name the woman.
5: I wish you would.
1: V.K. Creston.
5: V.K. Creston?
1: Or, if you prefer, Valerie Catherine Creston.
5: V.K. Creston is a woman?
1: You knew it all the time.
5: How can you say that?
1: Because it's true. Oh, maybe you weren't aware of it consciously. Talk about psychic communication. Oh, nothing like a little sex to clear the wires.
5: Pop, never in my wildest imaginings.
1: Oh, sure.
5: I believe that we shouldn't have a trade bill with a country like Doriage. And the writings of a certain V.K. Creston helped me to clarify my position. That's all. But how do you know? How did you find out that she was a woman?
1: Well, you were told about it psychically a few nights ago.
5: Oh, come on, Pop, lay off.
1: Didn't you dream she was arrested?
5: You mean she was?
1: That's right.
5: Pop, I want to set up a meeting with someone at the State Department.
1: All right, relax. It's been fixed. She's escaped. She got across the border and she applied for asylum at our embassy.
5: Where is she now?
1: In a plane headed for Washington. Hey, where are you going?
5: To the airport.
1: You want to sit down, have lunch, and don't go to the airport.
5: Why not?
1: I've seen her picture. She's too good looking.
5: Oh, what does that have to do with...
1: The papers, the TV cameras will be there.
5: So what?
1: So you're a hero to her. Suppose she throws her arms around you and kisses you.
5: I don't think she'll...
1: That's right. That's why you got me. I think. Now, people know about your wife, Marvin. They see a cozy two-shot of you and a

0: I think that's ridiculous.
1: It's also politics. Now, why don't we arrange for this historic confrontation in the privacy of your office?
2: And, what are your plans, Miss Creston?
3: Oh, please. Call me Valerie Catherine.
2: Oh, yes, of course.
3: I'll need a job.
2: Oh, yes, well, would you like a job in my office?
3: Oh, that would be wonderful.
2: I need someone on my research staff. Someone who knows foreign affairs.
3: Not only my country, but I, myself, will have reason to be grateful to you, Senator.
2: Marvin, we're all very informal around here. Tell me, Valerie Catherine, were you trying to...
3: Yes?
2: The first word in each line of your poetry seems to create a pattern where it forms my initials. Here, I have one of your poems. See? How it keeps forming the letters MHP?
3: But I never knew you.
2: And I never knew you.
3: So how could I...
2: But you did. Maybe we were looking for each other. I know I've been seeking, searching, hoping. Have you?
3: Yes. Yes, I have.
2: Valerie Catherine. What a lovely name. I want to tell you something. I don't have the right to say this, but I love you. I've always loved you. Well, tell me, I'm insane.
3: No. I'll tell you instead something that's just as mad. I love you, too. I've always loved you.
2: I don't understand it. I don't know how it came about, and I don't want to know.
3: Hello?
4: Good evening. Are you alone?
3: Who is this?
4: You know who this is. Celeste.
3: What do you want?
4: I've had myself transferred to our embassy here. I want to keep an eye on you. So far, so good.
3: I don't know what you're talking about.
4: You work in his office. You have your own apartment. He visits you regularly.
3: Please, leave me alone.
4: What does that mean?
3: He's a wonderful human being, and I love him.
4: That should make your job easier.
3: What job? What am I supposed to be doing?
4: Exactly what you're doing now.
1: You're seeing too much of that girl.
2: It's my own affair.
1: See? Subconsciously, you use the right word. Affair.
2: Pop, we're in love.
1: You are also a married man.
2: Dolly and I haven't lived together for years.
1: We're very much in love with Dolly. You still are.
2: I'm not. It's over.
1: You've missed her.
2: I don't want to discuss it. Man has a right to his privacy.
1: Oh, you've been discreet so far. You haven't been seen in public, but you know the reporters in this town. Nothing escapes them for too long.
2: Yes, I know.
1: Dolly went off the deep end because she couldn't get used to the idea of your importance and the demands on your time.
2: I don't want to talk about Dolly.
1: Well, do you want a woman you can hide somewhere and visit just as your schedule permits?
2: You don't know how far off base you are, Pop. I need this girl.
1: Marv, I wouldn't care if you were just another politician. But you're not. You could go all the way. Now, don't throw away the main chance. Don't give up everything because...
2: Well, I guess that's how you know you're in love. I am willing to give up everything.
5: Everything. In poetry, it is all well to say the world is lost for love. But is it? Men have given up all the world for love, and that's usually the last we know about them. Have they regretted it? Who knows? If we are unable to feel another's pain, How can we hope to

partake in his delight. Senator Prentice will or will not give up the world when Mystery Theater returns in just a few moments with Act 3.

0: His name is Marvin Hale Prentice. She is Valerie Creston. Until a few months ago, neither was aware of the other. How could they be? She was an underground poet in a Central European dictatorship. He, a United States senator. And yet, it seemed as if every thought in her mind was directed at him. How? Why? Does it matter? Right now, they are very much aware of each other, very much attracted to each other. And if the situation is fraught with peril, as some people might put it, well, love laughs at tomorrow.
1: I want to know everything about you.
2: Oh, no, no. My life has been dull compared to yours.
1: No. I see what you do in your job. It's exciting.
2: It's safe. It has no real challenges. You live with danger every day.
1: Ah, I don't recommend it, Marvin.
2: To risk arrest every day, to fight against odds.
1: Please, you mustn't make a heroine out of me.
2: But you are. You're the most exciting woman I've ever met.
1: But you do have a wife.
2: Yes, Dolly. I knew about you before we met. Did you know about me?
1: I must have known about you. There was a name somewhere in my mind. I didn't know the name, but it was there. It must have been there. Just as so many thoughts remain just beyond the edge of our understanding. But this name struggled to reveal itself to me. And the initials came forth.
2: What's to become of us?
1: Oh, I have yet to learn how to live with thoughts of tomorrow.
2: We'll have a tomorrow. I intend to divorce my wife, marry you, and retire from public life.
1: Oh, no.
2: Why not?
1: I can't let you give up everything for me.
2: What am I giving up? All I want is you.
1: Perhaps we shouldn't see each other again.
2: What are you saying?
1: I can't understand why.
2: You know, you're the strangest girl I ever met. Everything about us, it's so hard to understand. And yet, it's so simple. I only know that I love you. Do you love me?
1: Yes. But...
2: Once you say yes, you don't have to say but. Hello?
3: Marvin.
2: What is it, Pop?
3: I have to see you.
2: Why?
3: Well, I'd rather not say on the phone. Will you be there for half an hour?
2: No, I have to go see Dolly.
3: Dolly?
2: Yes, I want to see if I can get through to her. See if I can make her understand that the two of us are finished.
3: No, Marvin, don't do anything just yet.
2: Now, look, Pop, I think I know my own business.
3: There's something you should know about Valerie.
2: I know everything I want to know about her.
3: This could change your attitude.
2: Nothing could ever change my attitude.
3: Why not hear me out?
2: And it's none of your business.
3: And why not listen and judge?
2: I'll be home at 5 this afternoon. How are you, Dolly?
4: Oh, I have a way to go yet. But I finally stopped fighting it.
2: What were you fighting?
4: Oh, you know. It's a terrible thing to be a great man's wife. There's so little in it for a woman.
2: Well, I'm not a great man.
4: Oh, but you will be in the next few years. I always felt it. I saw it coming before you did. I didn't want to give you up to the world. Oh, that may have long and involved names for it, but... What I was doing was having tantrums.
2: Now, Dolly, it's not that simple.
4: Why isn't it? Of course, if we'd had children...
2: I'm glad you feel this way, Dolly, because I came here to tell you...
4: You came here to tell me you love me. I know.
2: But I...
4: You don't have to say any more. What you just said is all I need. I'm not out of the woods yet. I have good days and bad. This is one of my better days. Tomorrow might be a disaster.
2: Dolly, listen.
4: There isn't all that much to say. With your help, darling, the bad days will become fewer and fewer. And soon they'll be gone for good.
2: Dolly.
4: I can't make it back without you. I just can't. I need you, darling. Tell me you love me. Tell me.
5: I've been asking some questions along the line. Now, Valerie's father is Dr. Royal Starrick, the agricultural scientist.
6: I know that.
5: Right after Valerie was arrested, he was arrested.
6: So?
5: And right after Valerie escaped, he was released.
6: All right. What else?
5: Why is Valerie here?
6: Because she escaped from prison.
5: Do you know that in the entire history of the present Doriage government, not one single solitary prisoner ever escaped from their jails?
6: What are you driving at?
5: A deal. They say to her, we'll let it appear that you escaped. Go after Senator Prentice.
6: Oh, that's crazy.
5: Well, of course she doesn't want to do it. I'll say that for her. But they say, do it, or it's Papa who pays. The girl has no choice.
6: But she loves me.
5: That doesn't matter. They're spinning a web around you. Can't you see it?
6: I refuse to believe it.
5: You refuse to face it? Hey, where are you going? Marvin! Marvin! Come back here!
1: Yes. Yes, it's true.
6: Oh.
1: That's what I agreed to do, but... But when I met you, everything was different.
6: You what?
1: I fell in love with you.
6: Do you expect me to believe it?
1: Yes, if you love me.
6: How could you do this to me? I tried to help your country. I believe in what your people are fighting for. I believe it's my fight, too. How could you betray me?
1: I'm human. It meant saving my father. And when I met you, I fell in love with you. But I've taken care of everything.
6: I could be ruined.
1: Everything is taken care of.
6: What's wrong with you? Why are you so pale?
1: Because I've taken care of everything.
6: What does that mean?
7: It means nothing.
6: Who are you?
7: I am Celeste. I'm with the Doriage Embassy. Let me show you why you will not vote against the trade bill.
6: Just a minute.
7: Photos of you entering this building and leaving. Photos of you and Miss V. K. Creston here in this room. There's nothing personal in this, believe me. I'm prepared to hand these photos to you or to the press. Tell me my course of action. The choice is yours.
1: No, the choice is mine.
7: I don't think you have anything to say.
1: And I have chosen.
7: You're a fool. You know what will happen to your father.
1: My father is dead. I learned this from the underground.
6: Valerie, don't. Where'd you get that gun? You can't just shoot him.
1: I told you. I would take care of everything.
6: Valerie, don't.
7: What?
1: That's for me. And that's for my father.
6: Valerie, you...
1: Take the papers.
6: They'll arrest
1: you. The pictures. Leave here. Quickly.
6: No, I'm staying with you.
1: You can't, because... Because I won't be here. I'll be gone.
6: Valerie.
1: It's a little pill. All of us in the underground carry one, and it works quickly. Pleasantly.
6: I'll call a doctor.
1: No, it's too late. And it was the only way. I said I'd fix everything.
6: Oh, darling, lie quietly. Maybe I can still call.
1: Talk to me. Tell me. Answer me. Must hope perish? Must hope perish?
6: No, my darling. No.
7: I'll be back in a moment with a final thought.
0: It was a sensation, a great underground poet of the oppressed country who killed the hated minister of justice and then took her own life. The senator Oh, we may hear from him on the national scene, especially since his attractive wife is such a campaign asset. Our cast included Hugh Marlowe, Marion Seldes, Ian Martin, Evie Juster, and Robert Dryden. Associate Director, Marlon Swing. This is Hyman Brown, producer-director, inviting you to return to our Mystery Theater for another adventure in the macabre. Until next time, then, pleasant dreams.

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14: The Allied invasion has started. 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
15: The Germans, through the Berlin radio, tell us that the invasion, that's the enemy's word for it, has started. There is no Allied contribution. Shortly after 1 a.m. Eastern wartime, Columbia's shortwave listening station heard the Berlin radio make this announcement. Quote, here is a special bulletin. Early this morning, the long-awaited British and American invasion began when paratroops landed in the area of the Somme estuary. The harbor of Le Havre, the Berlin broadcast went on, is being fiercely bombarded at the present moment. Naval forces of the German Navy are off the coast fighting with enemy landing vessels. We have just brought you a special bulletin. End quote. That was a German radio bulletin we repeated for you. It was heard by Columbia's shortwave listening station at the beginning of Berlin's 1 a.m. Eastern wartime news broadcast to North America. It was repeated in the middle of the program, and there is no confirmation from any Allied source. In fact, the War Department in Washington says it has absolutely no information on these German radio reports. Here is a bulletin from London. Shortly before 1 a.m. Eastern wartime, the BBC broadcast the Allied High Command's urgent instructions to Holland, advising all people living within 18 miles of the coast to leave their homes immediately and also to keep off roads, railways, and bridges. This may have been another of the series of instructions the Allied High Command has given the people of Europe. The German-controlled Paris radio at 12:45 Eastern wartime did not mention any invasion in its news bulletins. The Associated Press recorded a German radio broadcast with the same so-called invasion news. Before we read you the broadcast recorded by the Associated Press, please remember two things. Prime Minister Churchill has warned us that there will be many Allied feints, deceptive moves. And we've also been told to expect an invasion story similar to that we're now relaying to you from the Germans. In this way, the Nazis might hope to make the patriots in the conquered countries reveal themselves and thus reduce the effectiveness of these groups when our landing does actually start. Now, here's the Transocean broadcast. Quote, early Tuesday morning, numerous landing craft and light warships were observed in the area between the mouth of the Somme and the eastern coast of Normandy. At the same time, paratroops were dropped from numerous aircraft on the northern tip of the Normandy Peninsula. It's believed that these paratroops have been given the task of capturing airfields in order to facilitate the landings of further paratroops. The harbor of Le Havre is at the moment being bombarded. German naval forces have engaged enemy landing craft off the coast. The long-expected Anglo-American invasion appears to have begun. End quote. That's what the Associated Press heard the Berlin radio say. The German agency DNB says Dunkirk and Calais, just across the Channel coast from Britain, are under attack by strong formations of bombers. Transocean said the long-expected invasion by the British and Americans was begun in the first hours of the morning of June 6th by the landing of parachute troops in the area of the mouth of the Somme. Allied headquarters remained silent. The German DNB agency said Le Havre was being violently bombarded at the present moment. That was at 7 a.m. German time or at 1 a.m. Eastern wartime. Please remember that the War Department in Washington has no information on these German reports. Although there is no reason to believe the enemy report, CBS will remain in operation overtime tonight until the facts are known. We repeat, this network will operate beyond regular time until the German report has been verified or has been proved erroneous. Irwin Darlington reporting for CBS World News. This is CBS, the Columbia Broadcasting System.
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0: CBS World News, Bob Trout speaking. And again, we bring you the available reports, all of them from German sources, on what the Berlin radio calls the invasion. There is still no Allied confirmation from any source. Correspondents who rushed to the War Department in Washington soon after the first German broadcast was heard were told that our War Department had no information on the German reports. There's been no announcement of any sort from Allied headquarters in London. The first news of the German announcement reached this country at 12:37 a.m. Eastern Wartime. The Associated Press recorded this broadcast and immediately pointed out that it could be one which Allied leaders have warned us to expect from the Germans. Shortly after 1 a.m. Eastern Wartime, the Berlin radio opened its news program with a so-called invasion announcement. Columbia's shortwave listening station here in New York heard the Berlin radio say, and I quote, "Here is a special bulletin. Early this morning, the long-awaited British and American invasion began when paratroops landed in the area of the Somme estuary. The harbor of Le Havre is being fiercely bombarded at the present moment. Naval forces of the German Navy are off the coast fighting with enemy landing vessels. We've just brought you a special bulletin." End of the quotation. That is the invasion announcement as heard from the Berlin radio by Columbia's shortwave listening station. Now here's what Transocean, one of the German news agencies, says, and I quote, "Early Tuesday morning, landing craft and light warships were observed in the area between the mouth of the Somme and the eastern coast of Normandy. At the same time, paratroops were dropped from numerous aircraft on the northern tip of the Normandy Peninsula. It is believed that these paratroops have been given the task of capturing airfields in order to facilitate the landing of further troops. The harbor of Le Havre is at the moment being bombarded." And, continues the broadcast, "German naval forces have engaged enemy landing craft off the coast." The Transocean broadcast, still unconfirmed, concludes this way: "The long-expected Anglo-American invasion appears to have begun." This is the full text of the German Transocean broadcast as recorded by the Associated Press. The German broadcasts on the long-expected invasion by the Allies were relayed both to North America and to Germans in the homeland. Germans at home were told by DNB's domestic broadcasts at dawn in Europe. At 1:30 in the morning, Eastern Wartime, the DNB agency repeated the items describing what it called the invasion operations. This was a departure from the usual DNB practice of giving fresh information at that time. The German-controlled Calais radio came on the air today with this announcement in the English language, quote, "This is D-Day. We shall now bring music for the Allied invasion forces." So said the German-controlled Calais radio across the channel from England. Up to this time, almost an hour and a half after the first German broadcast, the United States Office of War Information, whose facilities will be used by American press organizations when Allied armies enter Western Europe, has not transmitted any information at all to support the German claims. Director Elmer Davis of the OWI rushed to his headquarters immediately when OWI officials advised him of the broadcasts from Germany. He told the United Press, "We have no more information than you have. I'll stay here until I find out whether the story is true or not." Last night, Elmer Davis addressed the National Press Club on psychological warfare and showed three motion pictures illustrating how the OWI was propagandizing on the war front. He had just reached his home when his office called him to hurry down. By 1:45 in the morning, Eastern Wartime, almost the entire public relations staff over at the War Department in Washington also had reported for duty. Now, it should be remembered, of course, that the Germans are quite capable of faking this entire series of reports. Their main reason for doing so, in addition to trying to smoke out Allied plans, would be to try to start a premature uprising by the resistance movements along the Channel coast. But the French and the Belgians and the Dutch have all been warned about this possibility repeatedly. And you will recall that Prime Minister Winston Churchill some time ago warned that we could expect false alarms or diversionary feints before the big show began. The British radio, which at 1 a.m. Eastern Wartime sent a warning to residents of the Dutch coast to evacuate inland to a distance of at least 18 miles, might merely have been broadcasting the latest in the series of such warnings that have been given to the civilian populations all along the so-called invasion coast of Europe. No other British report that might indicate that the invasion is on has been released, unless we are to take as significant the report from London half an hour ago that the Royal Air Force was over enemy territory during the night. Even on the enemy side, there are clear reasons for doubting the German report that the invasion has started. The Paris radio at 1 a.m. Eastern wartime said nothing about any invasion operations in its regular news report. In fact, half an hour after the first German broadcast announcing the landings, one German-controlled Paris radio spokesman said of the war situation, and this is a quotation, "It appears we have been given another month of grace before the invasion will start." A press report from Washington says Roosevelt will come to London at the end of June. "Surely this indicates the event will not start before the end of June," said the Paris radio. Well, as I said, there is as yet no reason to believe the German story. Nevertheless, because of high public interest in this country, Columbia is planning to continue overtime operations tonight to all of its affiliate stations until such time as the enemy accounts are proved false or official word from Allied sources is forthcoming. You may listen to this network with assurance that all sources of news will be properly labeled and that we will interrupt programs only with news of exceptional importance and will bring you frequent summaries of all information available. The Columbia Shortwave Listening Station here in New York has heard the British radio report the German announcement of paratroop landings and report the announcement without comment. Then BBC followed that German announcement, which I've already given you, with this, and I quote, "Early this morning, people in German-occupied Western Europe received an urgent warning broadcast by a spokesman of the Supreme Command of the Allied Expeditionary Force. It was that a new phase of the Allied air offensive has begun. People living within 22 miles of the coast are particularly affected. The German Overseas News Agency," BBC goes on, "has been putting out repeated flashes. Here is one of them. Quote, we have just learned that numerous Allied landing craft and other Allied warships were seen in the area between the Seine estuary and the eastern coast of Normandy." And that was BBC quoting the German report. And now here in the studio with me is Columbia's military analyst, Major George Fielding Elliott. And here is Major Elliott now.
1: We must begin by assuming by understanding the possibility that these German reports may be an outright German lie. We must also take into account the possibility that they may be a series of feints intended to divert the German defense and to draw the German forces to other places than those in which we actually intend to make a serious attack. The report that a new phase of the Allied air offensive has begun and the consequent request to the inhabitants of Western Europe to clear an area 22 miles from the coast may mean nothing more than an intensification of bombing attacks, or it may indicate the use of paratroops, or it may be, again, a part of the Allied attempt to throw the Germans off their guard. But if we are to accept these German reports as having any value at all, there seems to be some uncertainty as to the location of the Allied landings in France, which they report. It is clear that the Germans are saying that landing craft have been observed approaching the French coast between the eastern shore of what they call the Normandy Peninsula and the mouth of the River Seine, where the port of Le Havre is situated. The Germans are also asserting that this port, Le Havre, is being bombarded and that Allied paratroops are being landed near the tip of the Normandy Peninsula. What is not clear is the reference made to an Allied landing near the estuary of the River Somme, which is some distance northeast of Le Havre. This may possibly be an error for the Seine estuary, though the actual German translation has been checked several times here in a CBS shortwave listening station. But to analyze all these German statements, what the Germans call the Normandy Peninsula is undoubtedly the Cotentin Peninsula, at the end of which stands the port of Cherbourg. Allied forces would certainly wish, if they were actually landing in France, to obtain a well-equipped seaport as soon as possible, as such a port is essential in order to keep up continuous landings of troops and heavy equipment. We learned at Anzio and at elsewhere that it is not safe to leave such matters to the mercy of the weather, as has to be done when dependence is had on open beaches or even small but undeveloped bays. Hence, a double Allied attempt against the two chief ports of northern France, Cherbourg and Le Havre, is well within the possibilities if we are to accept the German reports that landings are taking place at all. From the strategic point of view, there is nothing inconsistent in the report of the landing at the Somme estuary. There is no seaport of importance there, but the Allies might well wish to land on a broad front in order to divert the German defense as much as possible and to keep the Germans from finding out, as long as we could, where the main effort was being made. The landing of paratroops behind the big seaport of Cherbourg would likewise be probable if the landing was really in progress, in order to cut off the movement of German reserves toward that port and thus facilitate its capture by the Allies. But any military analysis must remain fragmentary and uncertain as long as it is based only on German reports, which have so frequently proved to be unreliable in the past.
0: That was Columbia's military analyst, Major George Fielding Elliott, and I think that brings us up to date to the moment. I'd like to repeat that there is, as yet, no reason to believe this German story, which you have now heard. Nevertheless, because of high public interest in this country, Columbia is planning to continue overtime operations tonight, and I should like to take this opportunity to inform not only you, our audience, but to inform also the staffs on duty at our affiliate stations around the country that Columbia is planning overtime operations until such time as the enemy accounts are proved false or official word from Allied sources is forthcoming. And so, ladies and gentlemen, you may listen to this network with assurance that all sources of news will be properly labeled and that we will interrupt programs only with news of exceptional importance and will bring you frequent summaries of all information available. This is the Columbia Broadcasting System. CBS World News, Bob Trout speaking. It has now been nearly 2 hours since the first German radio announcement that the invasion had begun. Frankly, we don't know at this time whether those German news agency reports that the invasion has begun are true or not. However, the scarcity of any details from the Germans in these 2 hours after the first announcement do throw very strong doubt on the possible truth of the German story. Up until this moment, of course, there's been no confirmation from any Allied source that an invasion may have started. Elmer Davis, director of the Office of War Information, says that he, too, knows nothing of the reports. However, late last night, three German news agencies flashed word that Allied paratroops were spilling out of the skies over the Normandy Peninsula of France, and that our landing craft had started to come ashore in the Le Havre area, just 80 miles across the English Channel from the coast of Britain. The Germans, still without confirmation, say that Allied flyers are pounding Le Havre and its surrounding territory. The German news agency, DNB, also is telling of strong bombing attacks against the Calais and Dunkirk regions of France. Both Calais and Dunkirk lie some 150 miles northeast of Le Havre. This is the way the German Transocean broadcast announced the start of the invasion, and I quote, "The long-awaited invasion," said the Germans, "by the British and Americans, was begun in the first hours of the morning of June 6th. The Germans then go on to say that their naval forces are now engaged in opposing the Allied landings. According to the German DNB agency, no enemy troops have come ashore yet. But again, I repeat, there's absolutely nothing at the moment to substantiate these enemy claims. The British Broadcasting Corporation, meanwhile, has broadcast urgent instructions to the people of France that a new phase in the air war has begun. In an earlier broadcast from Allied headquarters in London, the peoples of occupied Europe were told that once the invasion had started, they would be notified by leaflets. And again, in closing, let me remind you that there is no Allied confirmation of the landings in France as the Germans report. The British radio did add a warning to all persons to evacuate the 22-mile coastal belt as soon as possible. Both Axis and Allied sources mentioned Allied air activity over the entire coastal area from Norway to central France. Although there's no reason to believe this enemy report, the Columbia network will remain in overtime operation tonight until all the facts are known. We repeat, the network will operate beyond its regular time of closing until the German report has either been verified or has been proved erroneous. This program has come to you from CBS World News. We resume our scheduled program. It's now almost 2.5 hours since the Germans first broadcast their claims that what they call the Allied invasion had begun. There's no confirmation from any Allied source, and the Germans are not telling this story to their own people. That's very important. General Eisenhower's spokesman has made no official statement. The War Department in Washington says it has no information about any invasion operation. The OWI is silent. In short, there's no reason to believe the continuing German reports of an Allied invasion. Nevertheless, here are the latest details of what the Germans claim is the great Anglo-American invasion. The German Transocean News Agency, a Nazi propaganda outlet, said at about 12:30 Eastern wartime that Allied parachute troops had started to land on the northern tip of the Normandy Peninsula. At the same time, Allied warships were said to be shelling the port of Le Havre at the estuary of the Seine River. Berlin said a naval battle between German and Allied light naval units was in progress. The official German news agency, DNB, quickly picked up the report and added that the Allied invasion attack appeared to be concentrated in the area between the mouth of the Seine River and the east coast of Normandy. Continuing reports from the Berlin radio say that heavy fleets of Allied bombers are attacking Dunkirk and Calais. The Oslo radio network appears to have gone off the air, and the Luxembourg radio claims that Allied aircraft are approaching southern Germany. Meanwhile, in Great Britain, the British radio has broadcast a warning to the peoples of the occupied countries that a new phase of the air war has started. The British announcement says that occupants of coastal towns will be notified by leaflets dropped from planes when they are to be attacked. The notices may come as little as an hour before the attack, and the inhabitants are warned to leave their towns instantly without waiting to take baggage or any possessions. In addition, the inhabitants of the 22-mile-wide belt along the invasion coast have been warned to leave as soon as possible in preparation for this new and drastic phase of the aerial bombardment. But as yet, there is no word that any warning leaflets have been dropped on any towns within the so-called invasion area. This is merely an advance warning of things to come. Incidentally, Germany has beamed reports of the supposed invasion to Asia, but as yet the Japanese radio has not picked up these reports. After the first German story about the so-called invasion, the man who is called Captain Ludwig Sartorius, supposedly a military commentator for the German news agency Transocean, declared flatly that the great conquest, as he put it, has begun between forces of the Reich and those of the Anglo-Americans. He said that Allied landings in the West today had put the German armed forces in the mood which they express with a laconic, "They are coming." He then went on to say that at the present moment, the invasion of Western Europe is at its very beginning, and that nothing can yet be said about the tactical and operational developments. This almost an apology for the lack of details. Sartorius then concluded that the German armies are facing the Allied onslaught with single-mindedness of purpose. For in war, said the captain, with the typical Berlin flourish, ethical values are at least as important as the number of soldiers and the quantity of their equipment. Washington, like the rest of the nation, is momentarily waiting for official word from our side about these German claims. The city of Washington awoke rapidly after the first broadcasts more than 3 hours ago. Lights flashed on and radios were tuned in. You may have had the same experience. Newsmen hurried to their offices, and there was just one question on everyone's lips. Is it official? So far, as we've told you repeatedly, it is not official. If the White House knows anything about the report, there is no sign. Only a few lights glow here and there, and the customary guards are patrolling up and down outside the White House with the same old monotony. Only a few hours earlier, President Roosevelt addressed the nation by radio. He spoke of the fall of Rome, and he said it was a significant victory. But the president added that a long period of greater effort and fighting lies ahead before we get into Germany itself. Elmer Davis, director of the Office of War Information, hurried down to his office in Washington as soon as he heard about the German broadcasts. But he says, "We have no more information than you have. I'll stay here until I find out whether the story is true or not." Over at the War Department in the Pentagon building, the lights are burning brightly in the public relations office. And for almost an hour now, practically the entire public relations staff has been on the job. But the War Department says it still has no information. That is about the entire story as far as we know it at the moment. At this point, there's no way in which any of us can know whether there's even a faint spark of truth behind this German story. We don't know. But there are several bits of evidence suggesting that the Germans are trying some kind of trick. We'll have to wait until later before we can be sure. Since the first German report came in about 30 minutes after midnight, Eastern wartime, we've been on the air several times here at Columbia's news headquarters in New York, repeating the facts we know and giving you whatever news has come in. At this point, our Columbia newsroom is a scene of activity rather unusual at this time of the morning, after 3 Eastern wartime. The news machines of the United Press, the Associated Press, the International News Service, and so on, which usually at this hour are slowly, calmly printing more or less routine news for afternoon papers, are now hammering out every scrap of information from Europe they can get. But even so, there are sometimes long pauses because of the way in which the Germans have put this story out. And now, it might be a good idea to take you on a little 3 o'clock in the morning tour of Columbia's newsroom. So, if you'll bear with me, I'm going to stand up from this table in the studio in which I've been broadcasting, open the door, take the microphone in my hand, and walk out into Columbia's newsroom, trailing the long cable behind me. And when we get out in our newsroom, we're now crossing the threshold, I'll read off to you some of the news machines and give you an idea just what they're printing at this hour of this unusual morning. Columbia's news staff has been quickly assembled, and so many staff members appeared so quickly that there are scarcely chairs enough for all members at once. Ned Kelmer, who finished his 11 o'clock broadcast about 4 hours ago, is still here. Major George Fielding Elliott hurried in, among others, and Major Elliott brought with him a very large supply of maps, as you can well imagine. In one of our offices, the radio is permanently tuned tonight to a London circuit so that we can hear whatever comes over on this particular circuit. A table has quickly been set up and now bears large cups of coffee, the inevitable accompaniment to all stories that break abruptly in the night. In some ways, the scene is not unlike those hard-working nights when the Germans were rushing through Denmark, Norway, the Low Countries, and France. But there's an awful lot of difference. Even though we're suspicious of this German story, and we think that the invasion very possibly has not begun, still the atmosphere in this newsroom tonight is far different from that on those anxious nights when the Germans were on the offensive. And now I've walked with the microphone down to the end of our newsroom, and the first machine that we come to is the Brown teletype printer, which turns out the reports from Reuters. That's the British news agency. And here's what Reuters has just printed. London, Reuters. An officer of the staff of the Allied Supreme Command of the Expeditionary Force today broadcast a warning specially addressed to all Frenchmen living at least within 35 kilometers of the coast. He said, "The lives of many depend upon the speed with which you act." And then there was a brief pause, and then Reuter continued, warning too. Quote, "The air war has entered upon a new phase." This, of course, is what the spokesman said. "The air war has entered upon a new phase. You will be warned an hour before an attack. Leaflets will be dropped by Allied planes. As soon as you get the warning, go to your domicile and go at least 2 kilometers from it into the open country. 2, take along only what you can easily carry. 3, keep off all roads, railway lines, and bridges. 4, do not form groups which could be mistaken for troop concentrations." That's what Reuters is printing at the moment, and as all newsmen will recognize, the inevitable little postscript, the machine says, "Correction," and warning 2, "Read it, carry." Paragraph 3, "Keep off all roads." Next is the machine of the International News Service, and it has just been printing a dispatch from London by Kingsbury Smith. It says, "Bulletin by Kingsbury Smith, International News Service staff correspondent, London, May 6, INS. German sources reported today that the Allies had launched the long-awaited invasion of the continent by landing parachutists in northern France and assaulting the French coast from the air and by sea. There was absolutely no immediate confirmation that the invasion had started, either from headquarters of General Dwight D. Eisenhower, Allied Supreme Commander in the European theater, or any other Allied quarter." And then the bulletin from Smith goes on to say, "Londoners and observers on the southeast coast of England said that wave upon wave of Allied air fleets, constituting the largest force of bombers and fighters ever seen crossing the English Channel, had gone out toward the French coast." Now, if you'll bear with me on this tour of the newsroom, instead of going along in the geographical way I ordinarily would go to the United Press machines, a bulletin just come in on the Associated Press, and here's what it says. New York, June 6, AP. "The London radio, in a Dutch language broadcast, warned European underground workers today to report to their leaders with all speed and to be prepared for anything. Keep away from military installations," the broadcast said. "Underground members, report to your trusted leaders. Act with speed. Be prepared for anything. There is bombardment in the port of Le Havre." That is the bulletin, which has just come in on the Associated Press machine. Perhaps you heard those bells ringing in the background as I was reading to you the dispatch from the INS machine, and so I tried not to trip over the cable as I rushed over to the AP machine to read you the bulletin that was coming in there. And now back to the United Press machine. That's one of the many United Press machines that we have in this office. Most of them, you know, print the same thing. We have to have a great many copies here at Columbia's news headquarters. The UP machine is next to the INS machine from which I was reading a moment ago. And here is what the UP machine is printing at the moment. The first thing my eye lights on is this. Bulletin, London, June 6, 3:05 in the morning, UP. RAF bombers, quote, in strength, unquote, attacked occupied territory last night. It was announced today. And then, bulletin, second lead, by Joseph W. Grigg, United Press staff correspondent, London, Tuesday, June 6, UP. The German Transocean and DNB agencies started broadcasting shortly after 6:30 in the morning today, European time, 12:30 a.m. Eastern wartime, totally unconfirmed reports that German warships were fighting Allied landing ships around the Seine estuary, 80 miles from the South England coast, and that Allied paratroops were being landed. 2 hours later, while the Germans continued to broadcast the reports in services beamed to foreign stations, but not to listeners in German-dominated Europe, the Supreme Headquarters of General Eisenhower had made no comment. The AP machine has just come in with another bulletin. I've made my way over to this side of the room again, and it says, Bulletin London, June 6, AP. The Berlin Radio said today that, quote, combined British-American landing operations against the western coast of Europe from the sea and air are stretching over the entire area between Cherbourg and Le Havre. Now, there have been two rather late bulletins on the Associated Press. We interrupted the logical order of our tour of the newsroom to rush over to the AP machine. That's the Associated Press machine. And because they were bulletins and were the latest thing to come into our newsroom, although you can hear the clattering of all the other machines in the room, I'd like to read them both to you again, just in case you hadn't quite caught them all. Here's the first one that came in at 3:09 in the morning Eastern wartime, New York. The London Radio, in a Dutch-language broadcast, warned European underground workers today to report to their leaders with all speed and to be prepared for anything. The broadcast said, keep away from military installations. Underground members, report to your trusted leaders. Act with speed. Be prepared for anything. There is bombardment in the port of Le Havre. And the second bulletin, the one that came in at 3:11 Eastern wartime, from London on the Associated Press, the Berlin Radio said today that, quote, combined British-American landing operations against the western coast of Europe from the sea and air are stretching over the entire area between Cherbourg and Le Havre. So there we have the latest from the Berlin Radio, which is been putting out these stories, these reports from the very beginning. The latest from the Berlin Radio saying that the landings stretch over the entire area from Cherbourg and Le Havre, and the latest from London, the BBC, in that Dutch language broadcast saying there is bombardment in the port of Le Havre, which does not necessarily mean an invasion, as you know. Incidentally, if at any time when you on this little tour of the newsroom, if you can pick out the sounds of the bells in the background, I'd like to explain to you that when you hear five bells in rapid succession, that means that one of our many machines, at least one, is notifying us with the signal of five bells that it has a bulletin on its service wire. Of course, if you suddenly hear all the bells go crazy at once, as if it were Christmas and New Year's all together, that would be a flash. But that flash is not as common in newsrooms as many people who do not work in news sometimes believe. And now I'm back to the United Press machine, where I was in the first place before interrupting to go over to the AP, carrying the microphone with me on this long cable, surrounded by colleagues who, most of them, got up out of bed or came in a hurry when the news came in. And the United Press has a dispatch from Washington, which says, Edward Barrett, executive director of overseas broadcasting for OWI, denied in a long-distance call from New York today that OWI was transmitting German overseas invasion reports back to Germany for German consumption. He said, we don't touch a thing unless and until it is officially announced by Allied headquarters. Well, that just tells us, in a way, something that we might have assumed in the first place, but it does give me a chance to remind you again of one circumstance that might be suspicious, and that is that the German people themselves are not being told of these things, as far as we can make out so far. These broadcasts, these German reports, if we want to call them that, are all for foreign consumption, and in this case, foreign means us. And still continuing, walking about the newsroom, I now come to my colleague, Major George Fielding Elliott, who is standing in his green shirt sleeves and the pencil is behind his ear. He's working very hard at the moment, and I think he might say something into this portable microphone if I hand it to him. Major?
1: Thank you, Bob. There's only one item of significance in these recent reports, and that is the fact, this report, that there has been a British broadcast in Dutch to the people of Holland, ordering the underground leaders, the members of the underground, to report to their trusted leaders with all speed, and adding the statement that there is bombardment in the port of Le Havre. Now, if this is a genuine report, it would be unlikely that the British would order the Dutch underground to mobilize and report to their leaders unless there was some serious military operation in the wind. And the statement that there is bombardment in the port of Le Havre, the word bombardment in the military technical sense means bombardment by naval vessels and not bombing by aircraft. The word bombing is used when attacks by aircraft are meant. However, this should not be accepted as confirmation of the German report until we have a great deal more to go on than this one report of a British broadcast in Dutch to the people of Holland, which may turn out to be an unconfirmed or erroneous report. Remember, we have nothing to go on yet from any source other than German except this one report, and that is not as yet confirmed from any other source. Now, here again is Bob Trout.
0: Major George Fielding Elliott, whom we encountered on our tour of the newsroom, which was not an unlikely circumstance, has just been telling us some of his latest impressions about the activities here at Columbia's newsroom at, 3:17 and a half almost in the morning, Eastern wartime. And now, as I am about to pass from one news machine to another to read to you a few more of the bulletins to give you an idea of what does come in on the news machines at this hour, on this kind of night, I just passed by one of the news desks at which one of our Columbia news writers is typing. Perhaps you can hear the rather hesitant pecking in the background. And I see a cable on the desk among the litter of papers, paper clips, pen and ink rulers, which reminds me that perhaps you'd like to hear about this cable. About not quite an hour ago, we got word here in the newsroom that a cable was coming in from London. Well, naturally, all these reports that we've had so far have been coming in from the enemy, so any word from London was a welcome word and perhaps exciting word for us. We waited very eagerly to see what the cable was going to be, and when it came in, it was a cable from Edward R. Murrow in London to Paul White, the director of Columbia's news services here in New York, and this is what it said. London, Paul White, Columbia Broadcasting. Report to the nation, the aeroplane was named... Let me see now. I can hardly read it myself. It's in cablese. Report to the nation, the aeroplane was a new and unnamed B-17. Larry Lesser and Gene Ryder, who installed the gear in this aeroplane and then test flew it, christened the ship, obviously after Columbia's famous program, Report to the Nation, on account of it would be the first report to the nation from this B-17 plane during a combat mission. Edward R. Murrow in London. Well, that was partly in cablese and partly was a quick translation. I trust you can understand it. Perhaps I should have explained before I started to read it to you that the cable referred to the Flying Fortress, the B-17, in which Edward R. Murrow took a trip on a combat mission last week. Was it last week? Yes, time's rather confused here. Last week to the so-called invasion coast. He broadcast from the plane while it was in flight before it had landed back at its field in England. And he had said on the air several times in his broadcast from the plane in the air that the name of the fortress was Report to the Nation. Naturally, it intrigued our interest, but we were curious to know just how this flying fortress got the name Report to the Nation. Paul White naturally asked Ed Murrow, and this was Edward Murrow's cable. It's a very pleasant cable for us to receive, but it's not exactly the kind of news from London we were expecting when we heard that a cable was coming in from London. Here's a late edition on the Berlin Bulletin that I read to you a moment ago from the Associated Press. My arm is being taken, and I'm going back to the AP machine. An edition on the Berlin Bulletin I read from the Associated Press. Here's the continuation of it. I trust you remember the beginning. It says, grand-scale amphibious operations are underway on a broad front between the mouth of the Seine and the estuary of the river...

0: that since 1:15 this morning, Eastern Wartime, that would be slightly more than 2 hours ago, Berlin Radio has failed to issue any further word on the invasion of Western Europe. This is just a little slip from our listening station, which has been handed to me, and it says that the British Broadcasting Corporation has not been on the air with any further news whatever since 2:30 this morning. Well, that seems to contradict slightly what I just read. Now, perhaps I better speak to my colleague here, Mr. Jesse Zalsmer, who's a little bit nervous of this microphone, I think, but a very capable editor indeed. I just read the bulletin on the Associated Press machine there, Jesse, and then I was just handed this note from our able shortwave listening station boys, and they say that Berlin Radio has not issued any further word and that the BBC has not been on the air since 2:30. So where do you suppose this AP bulletin came from?
1: Well, Bob, I think that the this AP bulletin, which is slugged London, was heard by probably the BBC in London and then sent to us through the usual channels. CBS shortwave listening probably hasn't heard it yet. Our boys and girls back at shortwave are working to get whatever they can get. I know that they're listening to the German broadcasts that are being beamed to Asia and other such spots. The thing that strikes me is that Berlin hasn't said anything yet to the German people. In other words, they're giving us the full story on a story which is just as big for them as it is for us, but the German people don't know anything about it. Now, Bob, suppose you take over your job.
0: Mr. Zalsmer always thought he'd be afraid of this microphone if he ever started, but the problem is to get him to stop once he has started. In other words, just to wrap that up for you, the Associated Press bulletin, which was quoting the Berlin radio, obviously came from the BBC listening station in London. They must have heard one of the German radio outfits broadcasting that. Our Columbia shortwave listening station here in New York has not heard the German radio broadcasting any additional reports since 1:15 this morning, which was approximately 2 hours ago. So these late details that we're bringing you, which one or another of the many German-controlled radio stations in Europe are putting out, are coming from Germany and are being heard in England by the BBC monitoring service and then being cabled from England to New York. I'm back again at the INS machine, International News Service. I don't quite know how it happened because I had in mind just in which direction I was going, but anyway, here I am back because I thought I heard some particular activity on this machine. And it says, London, Bulletin, London, June the 6th, INS. The military correspondent of the German agency, DNB, Lieutenant Colonel Alfred von Olberg, today joined numerous of his colleagues in broadcasting the claims that the Allied invasion of Europe has begun. And this is what this Lieutenant Colonel Alfred von Olberg, the military correspondent of the German agency, DNB, says. D-Day has dawned. Invasion has begun. The tension which held the whole of Europe in its grip during the past week begins to relax with an Allied landing attempt in northern France. The second front, or better, the third front, has come into being. Well, that's the comment of the military correspondent. We'd call him a military expert, probably, or a military analyst. The military correspondent of the German agency, DNB, Lieutenant Colonel Alfred von Olberg. That's what he says. The report is dateline London, and as I was just reminding you a few moments ago, that means that obviously the report was heard in London, was not heard here in New York, was put on the INS machine in London, and that's how we get it here in our newsroom in New York. Have you a word?
1: Bob, yes. This is the shortwave summary that Jack Gerber just helped me, and if you can read their notes, you might want to read what they've taken. I see that this is the BBC in English to the Pacific at 3 o'clock, taken by Myra Jordan. We'll give everybody credit.
0: Well, yes, thank you, Mr. Zalsmer. As I was explaining to the audience a moment or two ago, I always thought you told me you'd have microphone fright, but I can see that that's not the truth at all. Well, I've just been handed a board. Before I go into this, if you don't mind the informality of this tour of the newsroom, I think I ought to explain that these bulletins, these snatches I've been reading you from the machines, you know, they're coming in constantly. They're being changed. Additional details are being added. They're being rounded up into better shape, and the purpose of them is, the primary purpose, is that they're coming in to all the afternoon newspaper offices in the country, most of them at the moment. A good many of them are. It depends which service they take. And these newspapers are rewriting these dispatches and getting ready to print them in their afternoon editions. Some of them are repetitious, naturally. The newspaper editorial rewriting staffs have to work on them, and a good many of them, as I read them to you, do not sound to you, probably, like the language to which you're accustomed when you read your newspaper. But anyway, that's the primary purpose of them. They're coming in all the time. They're being edited, rewritten, analyzed, and put into roundups for the better information of the audience, our radio audience, and also newspaper readers, too. Now to go into the rough notes of the shortwave listening station, which were just handed to me as I was walking over here by Jesse Zalsmer.

0: The BBC in English to the Pacific Areas. That's the BBC, the British Broadcasting Corporation, broadcasting from a transmitter somewhere in the British Isles and beaming the broadcast especially to Pacific Areas. Broadcast at 3 a.m., that's about 27 minutes ago. And here are the rough notes in the very form in which our shortwave monitors take them down. If an item is of enough interest to be sent out, it is usually rewritten and amplified and put into a little better English. That is polished up a bit, you know. But here are the rough notes, and this is the way they sound, just to give you another insight into the way a newsroom works, a news headquarters at this time. German overseas agency stated 2 hours ago, invasion began. Le Havre, parachutes landed on Normandy Peninsula. Spokesman broadcast warning that a new phase of Allied air offensive began. German overseas news agency made this announcement about 2 hours ago, early this morning, the expected invasion began. When airborne forces were landed in the area of the blank estuary, one word unintelligible. Le Havre is at present being exposed to a fierce bombardment. And now, as we continue on this early morning newsroom tour of our Columbia newsroom headquarters here in New York, I come up to Ned Kalmer, who many of you heard, I hope, broadcasting his regular news program. Well, it was last night, wasn't it? Last night at 11 o'clock Eastern Wartime. Here's Mr. Kalmer.
1: Thank you, Bob. Ned Kalmer reporting, taking over from Mr. Trout temporarily. First, it might be a good idea for those who have just tuned in on this exciting night to go back over the principal facts that we know so far, all of which have been reported to us by the Germans, with the exception of a broadcast by the British Broadcasting Corporation from London in Dutch to Holland, in which the very significant fact is mentioned that the French port of Le Havre is under bombardment. Presumably that means naval bombardment, although there is no specification. Also, in case you missed the start of this broadcast, there is still no Allied confirmation of the German claim that Allied troops have landed anywhere in Western Europe. The reports were started at about 12:37 this morning, with a report from London carried by the Associated Press that the German news agency Transocean had announced the Allied invasion had begun. Subsequently, the Germans have been putting out information, or what passes as information, in increasing volume, and both the Associated Press, the United Press, and now the International News Service are devoting practically all of their services to this rapidly developing story. Here's a Berlin bulletin on the Associated Press machine just called my attention. Berlin says that the first center of gravity in these reported military operations is Caen. I'll spell that C-A-E-N, the big city at the base of the Normandy Peninsula in France. The base of this peninsula is 75 miles across between Caen and Avranches. I'll spell that again for those of you who have taken out your maps. A-V-R-A-N-C-H-E-S. The base of this peninsula is 75 miles between Caen and Avranches, and the same distance on a line extending northward to Cherbourg at the tip. Caen itself is 120 miles west-northwest of Paris. And now, Mr. Trout, are you ready again?
0: Yes, Mr. Kalmer. Thank you very much. Not quite up on what Mr. Kalmer has been reading to you from these news machines. I've now got to the Office of War Information machine, and that's one of the most interesting things that's really observable here in Columbia's newsroom this morning at 3:30. The OWI machine has been almost entirely silent while all the other machines have been hammering out their news. The OWI has put out only one report this morning, which says the Romanian radio reports enemy planes over Belgrade, and that report came in at 3:01 in the morning, in other words, about half an hour ago on the OWI wire. It seems that the OWI is waiting cautiously before putting out anything on these German reports. So far, all these reports have been German. And now, ladies and gentlemen, for a special announcement from the Supreme Headquarters of the Allied Expeditionary Forces from London, from Colonel R. Ernest Dupuy. Go ahead, London.
2: This is Supreme Headquarters, Allied Expeditionary Force. The text of communique number one will be released to the press and radio of the United Nations in 10 seconds. Repeat, 10 seconds from now. Under the command of General Eisenhower, Allied naval forces, supported by strong air forces, began landing Allied armies this morning on the northern coast of France. The communique will be repeated. Under the command of General Eisenhower, Allied naval forces, supported by strong air forces, began landing Allied armies this morning on the northern coast of France. This ends the reading of communique number one from Supreme Headquarters, Allied Expeditionary Force.
0: This means invasion. Ladies and gentlemen, here we are back at Columbia's news headquarters, the newsroom in New York. I've just taken the microphone out of the studio again and back into our news headquarters. You have just heard from London Colonel R. Ernest Dupuy of the Supreme Headquarters of the Allied Expeditionary Forces reading communique number one. Everything to this point has been German reports, and communique number one now says, under the command of General Eisenhower, Allied naval forces, supported by strong air forces, began landing Allied armies this morning on the northern coast of France. It is now official. The landings have begun, and at this moment, here is Columbia's military analyst, Major George Fielding Elliott.
3: As you just heard from Mr. Trout, the period of doubt is at an end, and we have official announcement of the landing of Allied armies on the northern coast of France. As there is nothing to add to the very bare words of the official communique, it was to be expected that the Allied naval forces would cover the landing and would be engaged in conveying our troops to the coast of France, and that there would be strong air support. When there is any further details to give you, we will bring them to you promptly, and we'll try to analyze them for you as well as we can within the limits of the information that we get from time to time. Now, here again is Mr. Trout.
0: Major George Fielding Elliott has been speaking to you, talking about the invasion. I think we can now call it that. Following the reading of the first communique number one from SHAFE, that's what we call Supreme Headquarters, Allied Expeditionary Forces, somewhere in Great Britain. Rather strangely, you know, just before we switched to London to hear the first communique, we were making this informal tour of the Columbia newsroom, which began at 3 o'clock in the morning, 35 minutes ago. I was standing here in front of the OWI machine and telling you that while all the other news services, the UP, AP, INS, Reuters, all the rest, were sending out all these reports and from Europe, you know, about the German reports, the OWI, which confines itself to official news, sends us the text of the communiques and all that sort of thing. The OWI was printing almost nothing, and since the beginning of the day, since midnight, the OWI had put on only one bulletin, or rather one dispatch of any kind, saying that the Romanian radio reported enemy planes over Belgrade. And, of course, a few moments after I said that, we switched you to London so that you could hear Colonel Dupuy reading the communique, and, of course, at that moment, after I came out of the studio on the OWI machine, here is what is now printed. OWI 2, meaning the second bulletin since midnight. OWI 2, flash. Supreme Headquarters announces Allies begin operations on northern coast of France. Bulletin. Communique said, under the command of General Eisenhower, Allied naval forces, supported by strong air forces, began landing Allied armies this morning on the northern coast of France. 3:34 p.m. Eastern wartime from Washington. That's what the Office of War Information wire says. Looking over the machines now in a way, it's rather speculative. The whole character of this broadcast has changed, and it did change rather abruptly. Ladies and gentlemen, as you know, if you have been staying with us, you know we started, after midnight. I guess it was about 20 minutes to 1 in the morning, Eastern wartime, when the Germans began putting these reports out. We've been bringing you frequent reports, and then at 3 o'clock in the morning, a little more than 35 minutes ago, we took this microphone here in our studio, which adjoins the Columbia newsroom in New York, and brought it out here to the news machines and began taking you on an informal tour to show you what a newsroom is like at this hour.
1: Go to London. Go to
0: And now I hear that we must go to London in a few moments. Ladies and gentlemen, for a broadcast from Columbia's correspondent Edward R. Murrow, we take you now to London.
4: I'll march with you. In company with our brave allies and brothers in arms on other fronts, you will bring about the destruction of the German war machine, the elimination of Nazi tyranny over the oppressed peoples of Europe, and security for ourselves in a free world. Your task will not be an easy one. Your enemy is well-trained, well-equipped, and battle-hardened. He will fight savagely. But this is the year 1944. Much has happened since the Nazi triumphs of 1940-41. The United Nations have inflicted upon the Germans great defeat in open battle, man to man. Our air offensive has seriously reduced their strength in the air and their capacity to wage war on the ground. Our home fronts have given us an overwhelming superiority in weapons and munitions of war and placed at our disposal great reserves of trained fighting men. The tide has turned. The free men of the world are marching together to victory. I have full confidence in your courage, devotion to duty, and skill in battle. We will accept nothing less than full victory. Good luck. And let us all beseech the blessing of Almighty God upon this great and noble undertaking. This order was distributed to assault elements after their embarkation. It was read by appropriate commanders to all other troops in the Allied Expeditionary Force. I return you now to the United States.
0: Now we're back at headquarters again in New York. At this moment, we're in the studio. As a matter of fact, we have to come into the studio now with this unusual arrangement so that we can hear the speaker and hear what Mr. Murrow was saying. That was Edward R. Murrow, Columbia's correspondent in London. Now we're back out in the newsroom with our long cable. And once again, here is Columbia's military analyst, Major George Fielding Elliott.
3: The Allied invasion of Western Europe, as you know, has begun. Such an operation, carrying thousands and hundreds of thousands of troops across water to land them on a hostile shore, is one of the most dangerous of all military operations. There have been few such vast military amphibious operations in all history. Some have failed, but some have succeeded. And no such operation has ever been prepared with the thoroughness of this Allied landing on the European continent. The Allies have been getting ready for it for years. The British have been looking forward to this day ever since Dunkirk. And the moment the United States got into the war, our military leaders realized that the main road to the defeat of Germany lay through the occupied lands of Western Europe, and they began to plan accordingly. Our leaders have also realized that they must strike with overwhelming force. In some military operations, an initial repulse might have little effect, but in this European invasion, it might be fatal, for it would be a disastrous blow to the morale of the people of the conquered nations. So, the plans for the invasion were more complex and more complete than any that military strategists have ever had to work out before. Germany's dash across the Low Countries and France was simple in comparison. So was the German attack on Russia, vast as that operation was. The Allied landings in North Africa and in Sicily involved similar problems to this one, but they were on a far smaller scale. The opposition was much lighter. Nevertheless, the experience gained in these operations has been invaluable in planning for this one. We don't know as yet the details of the first landing operations, but usually an invasion force strikes in three waves. First comes the assault force, which is composed mainly of infantry, supported sometimes by light tanks, and usually also including assault engineers. Its job is to strike quickly, to break up initial enemy resistance, and to secure a foothold on the shore. Before it can land, of course, it must have the support of bombing and fighting planes and of naval artillery. And you will remember that General Eisenhower's first communique emphasized the strong naval and air support which our landing was receiving. How quickly these first waves can get ashore depends on the strength of the enemy's defenses and on the effectiveness with which those defenses are reduced by bombardment.
0: We take you now in a few moments for another broadcast to the British Isles. In a moment or two, our signal will be ready. We take you now to London.
5: Here is the text of a report sent to London by Herbert M. Clark for the networks of the United States. This is Herbert M. Clark in a takeoff report from an Allied expeditionary base. I don't have to explain what the takeoff is. When you hear this, you'll know that Allied forces have leaped the gap between the bases in the United Kingdom and the coast of France. We'll be there, and we'll be there to stay as you listen. As I write this, we're in an unnamed port on an unnamed coast, one of the quirks of military security. But it's a funny thing about security. A week ago in London, I was in a state of constant irritation with security censorship. It was obvious from German radio reports that the Nazis knew things we knew but couldn't say. Since then, I've been living and eating and sleeping aboard the flagship of an Allied assault force, one of the several which are going to hit the Hun where he hurts most. And I find that Jerry knows less than he said he did. Since I've been here, we've had exactly one air alarm, and that not a raid or even a determined reconnaissance. And I also find that I don't object so much to security. My loyalty and responsibility to you back home is overridden by loyalty and responsibility to the soldiers on this boat and the sailors who are carrying them to the beachhead. That objective is also, for the moment, unidentifiable, because the place we've picked for our main landing is one Jerry hadn't figured on, and I don't want to be the one to tell him that our sector is the one where his counterattack should go. The Nazis have been badly outguessed on this whole show. He's going to be surprised by the direction of the attack, and he's going to get a shock by the timing. The master race has fallen down again. I'm treating all this in the past tense as though it had already happened. Maybe that's a mistake, but it's a reflection of the overwhelming confidence of the troops involved and the confidence I've drawn from the tremendous scale of the preparations. We haven't yet moved from our anchorage, but all morning, this coastal strip has been full of movement. Ladies and gentlemen, I will digress to say that the next few sentences will be semi-numerous. The script has been censored. There are ships in the task forces which are striking, British, Canadian, and American. They range from big troop carriers and supply ships down to landing craft. Other vessels, landing craft, which make most of the journey, piggyback on bigger ships, are in the fleet. Now I admit that I can't conceive of a fleet of ships myself, but I do know that's as far as I can see from the bridge of this ship. Others are dotting the water thickly, and I can see about 30 square miles of water. Well, ships, I'm told, half the force. Double it, and you'll have the hull. And they're all loaded with fighting men and fighting weapons, some of them still secret. With some hours, the vanguard of our force assigned to deal with specific coastal objectives in our sector of Nazi Europe, and landing craft lumbering through a choppy sea so slowly that they must start well ahead of time to get to their assigned places at their appointed times. These ships have been moving out. I'm speaking to shore by the last available channel of communication. We'll be following those ships soon, and I hope to be back with you before long with some harder facts. This is Herbert Clark reporting from the flagship of an Allied assault invasion force for the networks of the United States. I return you now to the United States.
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0: Once again in the studio, adjoining Columbia's newsroom at Columbia's News Headquarters in New York City, this is Bob Trout speaking again. And now, once again, you'll hear the noise of the bells as I open the door, take the microphone out on the long cable to the newsroom itself. That seems to be the quickest way to get the news to you as it's coming in so rapidly. We started this as a very informal tour about 45 minutes ago when we didn't know that it was invasion. As a matter of fact, the Germans were the only people who had been putting out the reports. And in a few moments, I'd like to sort of sum the thing up for you so we can see where we are at the moment. But it seems that the story is now at this stage at which interruptions come, things come in so quickly that it's almost impossible to find time to go back and sum up. We've had the first dispatch from London. We sometimes have to interrupt each other here during this informal broadcast. When we get word to switch rapidly to London, there are only a few seconds in which to do it, and so our broadcast may be abrupt at some point or another, but we're trying to keep you abreast of the news as quickly as possible, and so when we get word that London has something, we just cut whatever we can and go as quickly as possible. Now, I think perhaps the best way to get up to date, to bring us up to date here from the exciting moment, the supreme and moment of suspense at which Colonel Dupuy announced in London that this really was an invasion and not just a German trick, I think the best way to bring ourselves up to date is to go back to this Associated Press machine in front of which I'm standing, start at the copy at 3:33 a.m. in the morning. That's 1 minute after we'd switched to London. And here's what it says. Flash. That's a very rare thing, you know, in the news world. Flash. London, Eisenhower's headquarters announces Allies land in France. Immediately afterward, bulletin. Supreme Headquarters, Allied Expeditionary Force, June 6 AP. General Dwight D. Eisenhower's headquarters announced today that Allied troops began landing on the northern coast of France this morning, strongly supported by naval and air forces. The text of the communique, quote, under the command of General Eisenhower, Allied naval forces supported by strong air forces began landing Allied armies this morning on the northern coast of France. In 5 seconds, I hear we again will get an official report from London. Go ahead, London.
19: This is Supreme Headquarters, Allied Expeditionary Force. In a moment, you will hear the Supreme Commander, General Dwight D. Eisenhower. His statement will be followed by other messages to the peoples of the countries on the western coast of Europe, which are occupied by the enemy. The Supreme Commander, Allied Expeditionary Force, General Dwight D. Eisenhower.
20: people of Western Europe. A landing was made this morning on the coast of France by troops of the Allied Expeditionary Force. This landing is part of a concerted United Nations plan for the liberation of Europe, made in conjunction with our great Russian allies. I have this message for all of you. Although the initial assault may not have been made in your own country, the hour of your liberation is approaching. All patriots, men and women, young and old, have a part to play in the achievement of final victory. To members of resistance movements, whether led by nationals or by outside leaders, I say, follow the instructions you have received. To patriots who are not members of organized resistance groups, LPO, continue your passive resistance, but do not needlessly endanger your lives. Wait until I give you the signal to rise and strike the enemy. The day will come when I shall need your united strength. Until that day, I call on you for the hard task of discipline and restraint. Citizens of France, I am proud to have again under my command the gallant forces of France. Fighting beside their allies, they will play a worthy part in the liberation of their homeland. Because the initial landing has been made on the soil of your country, I will speak to you with even greater emphasis my message to the peoples of other occupied countries in Western Europe. Follow the instructions of your leaders. A premature uprising of all Frenchmen may prevent you from being of maximum help to your countries in the critical hour. Be patient. Prepare. As Supreme Commander of the Allied Expeditionary Force, there is imposed on me the duty and responsibility of taking all measures necessary to the prosecution of the war. Prompt and willing obedience to the orders that I shall issue is essential. Effective civil administration of France must be provided by Frenchmen. All persons must continue in their present duties unless otherwise instructed. Those who have made common cause with the enemy and so betrayed their country will be removed. When France is liberated from her oppressors, you yourselves will choose your representatives and the government under which you wish to live. In the course of this campaign for the final defeat of the enemy, you may sustain further loss and damage. Tragic though they may be, they are part of the price of victory. I assure you that I shall do all in my power to mitigate your hardship. I know that I can count on your steadfastness now, no less than in the past. For the heroic deeds of Frenchmen who have continued the struggle against the Nazis and their Vichy satellites in France and throughout the French Empire have been an example and an inspiration to all of us. This landing is but the opening phase of the campaign in Western Europe. Great battles lie ahead. I call upon all who love freedom to stand with us now. Keep your faith staunch. Our arms are resolute. Together we shall achieve victory.
21: You have just heard the Supreme Commander, General Dwight D. Eisenhower.
22: It has just been announced that General de Gaulle has arrived in England. He will broadcast the message to the people of France later in the day. You will next hear the King of Norway, His Majesty King Haakon VII. Landsmen, som de sitter store patriotiske fram. 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
1: Here is a translation of King Håkon's message to the people of Norway. Fellow countrymen, as a link in the great strategic plan which aims at liberating the oppressed people of Europe, the war in the West has today entered a new phase. We have all received this news with a profound feeling of joy and satisfaction, as we realize that Allied forces have thereby carried us a good way further on the road to victory and liberation. Heartened by these developments, our people must not allow their enthusiasm to lead them into premature or unpremeditated acts. From now on, however, it will be of even greater importance than heretofore to hinder and impede the enemy by all subtle and covert means that do not expose yourself or others. This order does not apply to organized resistance groups who are in touch with the Allied military authorities. They have been given their special orders, and they will receive further orders. These they will carry out in the knowledge that if they are in need of a hiding place or food or any other help, they will always find it. In this way also, many of you will be able quietly to take an effective part in the battle for freedom. I and my government warmly salute all compatriots who stand firm at their posts and look forward to ever more exacting tasks in a spirit of self-sacrifice and confidence. The Supreme Allied Commander will at all times keep you informed about what is expected of everyone under his command. And over the radio and by other means, our people will continue to be in close contact with their constitutional authorities. We salute the forces which have now gone into battle. Our thoughts and warmest wishes go with them. We know that they will not fail us, and we promise never to fail them. Fellow countrymen, keep together and be prepared. Long live the cause of the United Nations. Long live the cause of freedom. That ends the translation of King Håkon's statement. Communique number one, issued by Supreme Headquarters, Allied Expeditionary Force, will now be repeated.
2: Under the command of General Eisenhower, Allied naval forces, supported by strong air forces, began landing Allied armies this morning on the northern coast of France.
1: You will now hear the Prime Minister of the Netherlands, His Excellency Professor Herr Brandy.
4: Mannen en vrouwen van Nederland. 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
4: 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Leve het vaderland.
1: Here is a translation of the statement just made by the Prime Minister of the Netherlands.
3: Men and women of the Netherlands, now that the great moment has arrived and the Allied forces have started the mighty attack from the West, I have some very solemn words to say to you. I request you to listen with the greatest possible attention and, with due observance of all necessary security measures, to pass on my words to trustworthy compatriots who have not been in a position to listen to me. Fellow countrymen, now that the Allied sledgehammer blow is falling on Hitler's Atlantic Wall, we are all thrilled with emotion. Our men of the Army, the Navy, the Air Force, and the Merchant Navy have to fulfill the task allotted to them by the military commander-in-chief. From the hearts of all of us rises the urgent prayer to the Almighty for help and assistance in what is for us so righteous a struggle. In close deliberation with the Allied High Command, I therefore give you the following orders, which I expect every Dutchman of goodwill to keep. These orders do not apply to those organized resistance groups who have received their orders and who will obey them. It is to those who are not members of organized resistance groups that I address these instructions.
2: 1. You will not perpetrate any acts of violent open resistance. It would only offer the cruel enemy an opportunity to take far bloodier reprisals than ever before. 2. Those who reason that they are ready to sacrifice their life and therefore do not wish to refrain from any form of direct assistance are urged to consider that the reprisals would extend to a great many innocent people. We know the Germans. And I therefore request, with emphasis, no violent open resistance. 3. This, however, must be done. Wherever invisible and unrecognizable passive resistance is possible, it must be inexorably forthcoming. 4. Apart from this, you must refrain from any act which might be of any direct or indirect advantage to the enemy. 5. The enemy will not fail to employ any means of provoking or deceiving you. Wherever you go, wherever you may be, watch your own behavior. Listen, all of you, to the instructions which we give you from here. 6. As soon as more forceful action is required of you, this will be made clear from here in unmistakable fashion. Dutchmen, pray with us. Long live the fatherland. That ends the translation of the statement made by the Prime Minister of the Netherlands.
5: You will next hear
2: the Prime Minister of Belgium, His Excellency Monsieur Hubert Pierlot.
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8: Here is a translation of the statement just made by the Prime Minister of Belgium. My beloved countrymen, the hour so long awaited by you is near. Preliminary operations for the liberation of Europe have begun. This first assault is the certain signal for your deliverance. You are going to undergo difficult days in a period of anxious waiting. This is the time to show once again those qualities of discipline and self-control which for 4 years you have so often displayed. The first rule for you to follow
9: is to moderate your impatience.
8: The second is not to let yourselves be fooled by any of the enemy's treacherous provocations, and not to let yourselves be embroiled in any premature action which could result in terrible reprisals. The Allies are grateful to you
9: for the magnificent resistance that you have shown
8: under German oppression. And the government is convinced that you will do everything possible
9: to contribute to the overthrow
8: of the German war machine. The final success of the military undertaking which began today depends largely on the strength that you can spare for the decisive moment. You naturally want us to demand of you immediately all the effort of which you are capable. But the organized resistance, which already has its orders, and clandestine sabotage are at this moment of more use. To all patriots, I say, obey with complete discipline all the orders given you by the Supreme Allied Command and by your government. But be on the alert for false orders which might be issued by the enemy. Do not believe uncontrolled rumors. The only way to check the genuineness of any news is to make sure it is different from Allied radio stations. Above all, distrust agent provocateur. The moment of supreme combat has not yet come. When it does, you will be warned of it by the Allied command and by your government.
9: You will then be clearly told what is expected of you.
8: Use the period that intervenes to perfect your organization so that at the desired moment, their action may be fully effective. In the increased suffering, which perhaps will mark the last phase of the war, all Belgians must, more than ever before, show their devotion to each other and use all resources still available to relieve the suffering of those most sorely tried. The watchwords we send you are
9: courage, discipline, unity,
8: and confidence. That ends the translation of the Belgian Prime Minister's statement.
9: Communique number one, issued from Supreme Headquarters, Allied Expeditionary Force, will now be repeated.
8: Under the command of General Eisenhower, Allied naval forces, supported by strong air forces, began landing Allied armies this morning on the northern coast of France.
0: This concludes the broadcast from Supreme Headquarters, Allied Expeditionary Force.
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0: Once again, this is Columbia's newsroom in New York City. This is Bob Trout speaking. We are continuing, naturally, we are continuing our coverage of the invasion. We just heard a broadcast from London. I must tell you now that we are to pause for a 15-second station identification break, but this is warning to all our stations on the network that we are going to pause only for 15 seconds, and after that we are going to have another broadcast from overseas. This is CBS, the Columbia Broadcasting System. Once again, this is Columbia's news headquarters in New York City, and we are continuing our coverage of the invasion, which, as you know, has now officially begun. That long broadcast we had, well, it came directly from England, not from London. It came from somewhere in England, the headquarters, the supreme headquarters of the Allied Expeditionary Forces, which are familiarly known as SHAFE. Now, we just paused for station identification, and in a few moments, we are to bring you another broadcast from Britain. The broadcasts are coming in so quickly, the details are moving so swiftly that we don't get time to stop and sum up the situation and tell you just where we are, but I'm sure if you were with us for any length of time, you can see just where we are. The invasion is official. The first communique has been issued from headquarters in England. We have heard from England General Eisenhower's message to the people of Europe. And then King Håkon of Norway spoke, followed by a translation in English. Then we heard the Prime Minister of the Netherlands. That was translated. And then the Prime Minister of Belgium and his speech was translated also. And then we heard, once again, the communique number one read over again. We started this particular broadcast. Columbia's been broadcasting all evening off and on these special news programs. We started this particular broadcast about an hour and 16 minutes ago at 3 o'clock in the morning, Eastern Wartime here in New York. And as we were talking, reading the bulletins that were coming in on the news machines, at exactly 3:32 Eastern Wartime, the word came to go to England. We switched to England, and we heard Colonel Dupuy at Supreme Headquarters of the Allied Expeditionary Forces reading communique number one, saying that the landings have begun. Then we came back to New York. Then we switched to London again very quickly, heard Columbia's correspondent in London, Edward R. Murrow, reading an order of the day. And then we came back to New York. And then we switched once again to London for this last rather lengthy broadcast from Allied headquarters, General Eisenhower's message to the people of Europe, King Håkon's speech, the Prime Minister of the Netherlands' speech, the Prime Minister of Belgium's speech. Now, in a few moments, we will go again to London. We don't know exactly just what it's going to be at this particular moment, but we are going to go to England to bring you another one of the broadcasts in the story, which is moving very swiftly now. We are going to hear from Wright Bryan, who is representing the combined American networks in London.
11: This is Wright Bryan speaking from London. In the first hour of D-Day by British double summer time, or a little more than an hour before D-Day began by Greenwich Mean Time, the first spearhead of Allied forces for the liberation of Europe landed by parachute in northern France. In the navigator's dome in the flight deck of a C-47, I rode across the English Channel with the first group of planes from Troop Carrier Command to take our fighting men into Europe. Just before we left French soil for the return trip to England, I watched from the rear door of our plane, named the Snooty, as 17 American paratroopers, led by a Lieutenant Colonel, jumped with their arms, ammunition, and equipment into German-occupied France. Our group, at the head of the leading wing from the U.S. 9th Air Force's Troop Carrier Command, was met with only scattering small arms fire from the fields, which were dark and quiet as we entered enemy territory. As we headed back towards the English coast, we saw tracers arching through the air behind us and a steady parade of Allied planes moving out over the course we had just navigated to strengthen the ground forces we had left below. In the channel below us, we could see a few ships, but could not be certain whether they were part of the Armada carrying Allied soldiers to the beaches for attacks which were quickly following the first landings of airborne troops which I had witnessed. For 2 days, I had been living with the troop carrier squadron commanded by Major Clement G. Richardson of Salinas, California. His combat crews had been fully briefed as to their initial mission, the course they would fly, and all procedures they would follow. From the moment this briefing began, the combat crews lived apart from the ground personnel of their base, with barbed wire surrounding their quarters and guards protecting them from any contact with outside persons. All day Monday, they watched the weather. After an early supper, they broke up into small groups for volleyball games in their small recreation area. In the early evening, Major Richardson returned from a conference with Lieutenant Colonel Donaldson of Birmingham, Alabama, commanding this lead group. As Major Richardson came within the barbed wire enclosure of his own squadron, he blew a long, shrill blast on his whistle. The pilots, co-pilots, navigators, and radio men clustered around him. "Come into the briefing room," he said. There he stood in front of a large-scale map on which the course was plotted. As quickly as his men were all in the room, Major Richardson said, "Do you know your stuff?" There was no word of dissent spoken. Said Major Richardson, "Get your stuff and report to the operations room immediately. I'm going down to the colonel to get the weather report. I think this is it. Good luck." The crews began to file out of the room, but Major Richardson stopped them. "You ought to get back, don't you?" he asked. There was a quick murmur of assent. "Then, damn it, get in there and fight." The crews piled in their trucks to go first to the operations office and then to the line where their planes were drawn up and ready to go. As they moved towards the airport proper, they passed long columns of airborne troops, trudging slowly under their full loads of battle equipment from the bivouac area where they had been camped awaiting this day toward the planes which would carry them into battle. General Eisenhower had visited this camp during the afternoon, quietly passing among the men and chatting with them, asking them names and their homes and their jobs. Outside the door of each C-47, the soldiers assembled and checked their equipment, while ground crews and combat crews gave the planes a final tuning.

fashion toward the runway. As the first squadron, commanded by Lieutenant Colonel David Daniel of Birmingham, Alabama, began to take off, the planes rushing in swift succession down the runway, Lieutenant General Lewis H. Brereton, the 9th Air Force commander, moved up and down the line of planes, giving the thumbs-up sign to his crews. Meantime, the paratroopers had adjusted their packs, donned their May Wests and chutes, and climbed into the planes. Each was so heavily loaded that he had to be pushed from behind and pulled from above to get up the steps into the plane. In our plane, Lieutenant Colonel Robert Cole of San Antonio, Texas, the senior officer aboard, moved quietly up and down the passenger compartment, speaking to each man and asking if he had everything he needed. As the men settled in their bucket seats, Colonel Cole said, "The doc is going to give you some pills to guard against air sickness. Make yourselves as comfortable as you can. Better try to sleep a little." Quiet settled in the plane. These men had done their talking. Now they were grim and silent. The soldier sitting farthest forward on the port side, Private Robert C. Hillman of Manchester, Connecticut, said, "I know my chute's okay because my mother checked it. She worked in the Pioneer Parachute Company in our town, and her job is giving the final once-over to all chutes they manufacture." On the flight deck of our plane, the Snooty, Lieutenant John E. Peters of Chicago, the pilot, and Lieutenant B.E. Maxwell of Clay of Michigan muttered soft curses as their motors were slow to start after a long pause on the taxi strip. But when the engines did turn over, they droned steadily and powerfully. Almost before we knew it, we were trundling along past the operations buildings and the control tower, where all the ground personnel of the base were standing. Some held thumbs up. Some made the V sign. Some waved. It was like the takeoff of a big mission from a bomber station, only more so. This was the first combat mission for this outfit, and everyone on the base knew that this was the day. Our ship was leading the second section of the second squadron in the first group. As we picked up speed on the long runway, I stood between the pilot and co-pilot and watched formation lights of the ships ahead of us slowly, almost imperceptibly climbing, then gradually swinging into wide circles. "This thing is really loaded down," said Pilot Pete, and as we became airborne, you could almost feel the sturdy transport strengthening its muscles and shouldering its burden. Then, foot by foot, almost inch by inch, rising above the fields and trees of southern England. As our squadron fell into its formation, three Vs of three ships each in the first section and three Vs of three ships each in the second section, which we were leading, the preceding squadron was already circling the home field, now gaining altitude more rapidly. Other squadrons followed us. Soon the entire group was in the air. All about us and below us was such a glimmering fabric of lights as I had not seen in the 8 months I had been in blacked-out England. Four times we circled the field, its runways and perimeter outlined in sparkling white lights. Through the sky, formation lights of the planes strung out almost to the limit of vision, looking for all the world like holiday decorations stretching down the length of any American main street. As the long procession straightened out on its pre-established course toward the shore of the English Channel, signal lights blinked and navigators checked their speed and direction with the pilots and began their continuous plotting of position. As we headed toward the coast, the bulky transports silhouetted against the sky as they gently undulated in the pop wash of their companions. Reaching the first point for change of course, our plane blinked its signal light and Pete said to his co-pilot, "Want to take it now, Maxie?" And Maxie took over the controls. "Right on course, and we're 1 minute early," reported navigator Robert E. Taylor of Altoona, Pennsylvania. At that moment, I left the glass blister in the forward roof of the fuselage, sometimes called the astral globe, sometimes called the navigating dome, from which I had been watching the formations about me, too fascinated to feel the weight of the flak suit, which, like all crew members, I was wearing, or the steel helmet, which I was pressing against the ceiling. Down the long passenger cabin, I walked to see how the paratroopers were riding. More than half of them had taken their colonel's advice and were dozing with their heads back against the wall and their feet stretched out in front of them. The others were sitting silently, except for two or three who talked among themselves in whispers. By the open rear door, Colonel Cole waited and said, "It's cold back here with the wind whipping in." I had been perspiring in the crew's cabin up front, but back where the colonel sat, I was glad I wore heavy clothing. More signal lights blinked as we crossed the coast of England and pushed out across the channel. The sea was calm, its steely grayness blending in the half-light with

0: the dingier gray of the horizon. But soon the moon brightened the water and made the ripples below us twinkle. The ship on our wing is heavy fuselage.
1: Just to identify the speaker for you, ladies and gentlemen, you're listening to Wright Bryant, representing the combined Allied networks, speaking to us from Allied headquarters in England and giving us a description of the takeoff of the airborne troops from the field from which they took off on the invasion of the continent. And now back to the voice of Wright Bryant.
0: We had not seen a plane outside our own formations, but the fighters must have done their work well, for there was no sign of enemy aircraft about. Tiny, tell the colonel it's 30 minutes until jump time, yelled Pilot Pete. And the fat, husky crew chief, Staff Sergeant Richard A. Eberly of Indianapolis, whose father is a major in the Air Corps, shouldered his way back to give the word to Colonel Cole. And then, turning my eyes from the occasional lights and flares which glowed on the Channel Islands, I looked straight ahead and caught my first glimpse of the coast of France. I had never visited the continent of Europe in peacetime, and I was waiting for invasion day to visit it in wartime. The pilot and the co-pilot, too, were seeing this coast for the first time. None of us spoke, but each looked at the other.
1: Momentarily, we interrupt this description of Wright Bryant being broadcast from the British Isles to give you this bulletin that's come in on the International News Service here in New York. It says, at 4:10 a.m. Eastern wartime today, German broadcasts reported fighting between German and Allied troops 10 miles inland from the coast of Normandy. DNB said that Allied troops had been reinforced at the mouth of the Seine at dawn. You must remember that this is a German broadcast which is reported by INS, but it is the first word of any fighting inland at all, and this German broadcast says 10 miles inland. And now we return to the description of Wright Bryant speaking from Supreme Headquarters in England.
0: The small fields looked peaceful with their orderly hedgerows. It almost seemed you could see the furrows. Now the paratroopers were on their feet, each adjusting his packs and snapping his ripcord over the static line, a cable which ran along the center of the cabin ceiling so that each chute would open automatically as its wearer jumped through the door. You all set? Asked the colonel. Get this thing hooked for me, he said, as he took his own place closest to the door. The jump lights, a small bank of signal lamps, were gleaming beside the door. They blinked as the pilot threw his switch, and before I could look up, they began jumping. I wanted to know how long it would take the 18 men to jump. I tried to count 101, 102, 103 to estimate the number of seconds. Before I had counted to 10 seconds, may have been 11 or 12, but no more, our passengers had left us, all but one of them. The paratroopers shoved each other so swiftly and heavily towards the open door that they jolted against the door frame. One man among the last half dozen hit the rear of the door so heavily that he was thrown into the back of the cabin and dazed. The men behind shoved him aside and went on jumping. Before the unhappy soldier could get to his feet, our plane was well past the drop zone, and in a matter of minutes it was back over the water and setting a course for home. It was too late, and that soldier had to return with us. He was unconsolable. He thought his comrades might think him yellow. The plane crew assured him that they would think no such thing, but he sat moody and glum all the way back and appealed for lonely instructions when he returned. As soon as I had watched the jumps from the rear door, I ran back to the front of the ship and looked straight back from the glass dome. Tiny streams of tracer bullets were curving upward from the ground, but they were well behind us. One of the pilots in our squadron had unwittingly left on his formation lights, and the tracers came closest to his wingtips. But we saw nothing that looked like heavy ack-ack except in the far distance. Our course had been well plotted and navigated to avoid the known German batteries. We were over France only 11 minutes. With our ships lightened by unloading their cargo, we picked up speed and streaked for home. Behind us, we could still see the tracers and an occasional flare. Below, a few more ships, but we couldn't tell just what they were. The Battle of Europe had begun, and our squadron had delivered the first Allied foot soldiers to their scene of action. This is Wright Bryant in London, returning you to New York.
1: Once again, this is Columbia's newsroom in New York, our studio adjoining the newsroom to be exact. Bob Trout speaking. We've been listening to Wright Bryant, who represents the combined Allied networks and has been speaking to us from SHAEF, that's the Supreme Headquarters Allied Expeditionary Forces, with a description of the takeoff of the first airborne troops to leave the field to take part in this invasion. Now, there's so much to tell you to bring you up to date, and it's a little bit difficult to tell just when we are going to switch to London again. A good many broadcasts are coming in from the British Isles, as you can tell if you've been with us at all since about 3:30 this morning, when the first communique was read at 3:32 Eastern Wartime exactly, from London, as a matter of fact. It's a bit difficult to tell when we're going to switch back and how much of the story we should tell you here from here at the moment. Columbia's military analyst, Major George Fielding Elliott, has a few things that he's been waiting to say during the time when we've been listening to these broadcasts from London. One of them, or from England, rather. We don't know whether they're from London. One of them, I know, concerns the position in the invasion of General Montgomery. That's right, isn't it, Major Elliott?
2: That's right. We have a communique here to the effect that General Sir Bernard L. Montgomery of the British Army, whom you'll remember as the famed commander of the 8th Army during the fighting in North Africa, is commanding the army group carrying out the attack on the French coast. It was announced today. Now, an army group is a very large organization consisting of two or more armies. And it's further stated that General Montgomery's army group includes American, Canadian, and British forces. We should not suppose that this is the only army group which will be landed on the coast of Europe eventually. This is just the first such organization to land. Remember, it's a very, very large force, including at least two armies under the combined command of General Montgomery. Now, I'd like to call your attention to something in Mr. Clark's report, which you heard earlier, in which he pointed out that the Germans will be surprised by the direction and shocked by the timing of the attack. That indicates apparently that the Allies expect to surprise the Germans when the main attack develops. Now, what happens before we are finally able to determine where the main attack is being delivered may, of course, be a feint intended to deceive the enemy. It's interesting to note that one of Montgomery's opponents will be his old enemy from North Africa, Marshal Rommel. Marshal Rommel is not the supreme commander of the German anti-invasion forces. The supreme commander of those forces is Field Marshal Gerd von Rundstedt, who is a very experienced officer. He's 69 years of age, but is considered one of the ablest officers in the German army. It is believed that Marshal Rommel commands the mobile counterattack forces under Marshal von Rundstedt's general command. The weather over the channel is reported to be bright and clear with a moderate sea and occasional gusts of wind. There are some low-hanging clouds in some areas, which may occasion some difficulty to our aircraft. The German report that the American troops were reinforced at dawn at the mouth of the Seine by sea and air, which might suggest that our main objective is Le Havre. But there's also another German report. Remember, this is a German report and not confirmed from any Allied source, which says that American forces are penetrating toward the town of Caen. It does not say whether these are troops that have been landed on the beach and are pushing inland toward Caen, which is about 7.5 miles from the coast and controls the main railway to the town of Cherbourg. It is further stated that Allied battleships, monitors, and cruisers bombarded the coast defenses at long range, and that other craft, destroyers, and small craft closer in covered the landing of our forces landing on the beaches. But apparently, the parachutists and airborne troops were the first to deliver the blow, as you've just heard from Mr. Wright Bryant. These were apparently the first foot soldiers to land on the soil of France, were the parachutists. And you'll remember that he referred to long columns of airborne troops marching up to the takeoff bases, which suggests that these airborne troops, that is, airborne infantry, perhaps carried in gliders or troop-carrying planes, are going to follow up the efforts of the parachutists as soon as the parachutists have obtained fields on which the transport planes and gliders can land. It is reported that these forces are being opposed by German shock troops. This is another German report. And you'll remember that the Germans have been boasting for some time of a special organization, special shock troop detachments, which have been organized to fight the expected arrival of Allied airborne troops. That is a summary of the military situation as far as we have it now. And now, here once again, is Bob Trout.
1: That was Major George Fielding Elliott, Columbia's military analyst. And now the Columbia's newsroom has been filling up even more than it was filled some time ago, and we began to take you on that informal tour of the newsroom, which suddenly developed into the invasion while we were actually watching the machines. At that time, I believe there were about 25 people actively working in our newsroom at top speed, and now the number has increased. Among other arrivals who's been here for the last hour or two is Columbia's war correspondent, Quentin Reynolds, whom you've all heard many times. He saw the invasion at Salerno. He saw the invasion at Sicily. That's a little backward chronologically. I should say he saw the invasion of Sicily, the invasion of Salerno, and he was at the maneuver, the landing at Dieppe, which is near the present fighting as far as we can tell. And now here is Quentin Reynolds.
3: The words of the communique announcing the landings were brief and cold and factual. We don't know how many men landed on enemy territory as yet. We don't know how many places they landed. We don't know whether their trip across the water was a hard one, constantly hampered by German aircraft. We only know that last night one man said two words. Eisenhower said, "Let's go," and the invasion was on. There are 1,000 stories behind the short communique which merely told us that our men had landed. Those of us who have been on other amphibious landings can imagine how our men felt last night when they were finally told that their long months of waiting were over. As long as these men live, the evening of June 5th will always be to them the night before D-Day. And if they live to be 100, June 6th will forever be D-Day to them. Back to Bob Trout now.
1: Sorry to interrupt you, Quentin Reynolds, but now we will hear a broadcast from John W. Vandercook, who is representing all networks, and who will speak to us from London. Go ahead, London.
4: This is John W. Vandercook in London. The announcement has just been made that the invasion of Western Europe has begun. The feints and diversions promised by Winston Churchill and hinted at by the military experts have now been relegated to the limbo of dead words. For as 1,000,000 people will say today, this is really it. This is a Queen's move, straight across the board. The astronomical numbers of planes of the weeks past have been pulverizing rod by rod and yard by yard. Every German position from literally the beginning of shallow water to far within the hinterland of France have now, with close naval support, been followed by the paratroopers. The landing boats, the infantry. Beachhead is a narrow term. By all present indications, General Eisenhower and his field commander, the great Montgomery of Egypt and North Africa, have attacked along miles of the French coast. The textbook pattern of invasion, and this, of course, is the most massive such operation in all human history, calls for the early possession by the attacker of good seaports. The purpose of that is clear. A major offensive against an enemy-held coast requires, swiftly after its commencement, the possession by the initiators of the attack of harbors capable of the unloading of far weightier materiel than can be put ashore even by the incredibly versatile and numerous amphibian landing craft. That is probably an essential part of the Allied plan, as it is now being put in practice. Be sure of it, we are moving with the weight of mountains. In his order of the day issued to each man in the Allied Expeditionary Force, General Dwight Eisenhower calls this mighty mission the Great Crusade. He adds, the eyes of the world are upon you. The hopes and prayers of liberty-loving people everywhere march with you. General Eisenhower makes this solemn promise. In company with our brave allies and brothers in arms on other fronts, you will bring about the destruction of the German war machine, the elimination of Nazi tyranny over the oppressed people of Europe, and security for ourselves in a free world. And the Supreme Commander warns, the enemy will fight savagely. He is well-trained, well-equipped, and battle-hardened. The final words of the General's orders have the lift that at this hour in England has raised every heart. I have full confidence in your courage, devotion to duty, and skill in battle. We will accept nothing less than full victory. Good luck. And let us all beseech the blessing of Almighty God upon this great and noble undertaking. American, British, and Canadian forces under the direct command of General Bernard L. Montgomery are carrying out the first gigantic phase of the attack. The skies are ahum with the ceaseless passage of great planes that shuttle smoothly back and forth from the countless airfields of England to the scene of battle almost within eyesight of the British shore. The English ports are pouring cornucopias of the long-garnered riches of men and war machines that have been assembled through these many, many months for this long-awaited hour. I return you now to New York.
1: And we are now back in Columbia's news headquarters, the studio adjoining our newsroom in New York City. Bob Trout speaking once again. We've just heard John W. Vandercook speaking from Supreme Headquarters of the Allied Expeditionary Forces somewhere in Great Britain. Mr. Vandercook was representing the combined Allied networks. We were very sorry to have to interrupt Mr. Reynolds before switching very rapidly to get the broadcast from London, but as you can tell, if you're staying with us on this invasion broadcast, things happen very rapidly. We get about 30 seconds notice, sometimes less than that, that someone in London is ready with another report, and we have to switch very rapidly. And now, if Mr. Reynolds doesn't mind taking up again at the point at which he was, I'd like to turn the microphone back to Quentin Reynolds.
3: As I said, the details so far have been rather scanty, but there are a few things we do know. We do know that the weather was perfect for the attempt. The tides were right, and the moon rode high above the channel. It was a full moon in a cloudless sky, but it was the kind of moon that kept its light for the grandeur of its own height, so that the invasion fleet merged with the dark blue of the channel waters, safe from the prying eyes of the German night fighters, who for weeks have maintained a vigil over the channel and over the North Sea. But RAF bow fighters and American Havocs, the plane we used to call the DB-7, have been out too, chasing these reconnaissance planes to such heights that their value as observers was almost nullified. Even on the clearest night, you can't see much from 20,000 feet, and blacked-out ships with flame dampeners hiding the red glow of their smokestacks are very difficult to spot. The brief communiques we've received so far do not tell of the prayers that went up from thousands and thousands of our men as they slid through the dangerous, uncharted minefields of the channel and approached enemy territory. The communiques do not tell us of the feeling of tension that gripped the entire invasion fleet, a feeling that grew and grew, that caught in your throat and that threatened to choke you. The communiques do not tell of how men clutched their Tommy guns and fingered their carbines with hands that were cold, though the weather was warm. The communiques don't tell us of stomachs that tightened with the fear that always comes before the hour of action. It is always like that. The communique only tells us that the waiting is over, that the real showdown has come. We here at home during these lonely early morning hours can do nothing. Nothing but hope and pray and have faith in these fighting men of ours. Now I return you to Bob Trout.
1: That was Columbia's war correspondent, Quentin Reynolds, who, among the many military operations he has covered, was at Dieppe, which was a landing, a one-day landing, as you remember, somewhere in the vicinity of the fighting that's going on at present, as far as we can tell. Now, the papers are piling up here in our studio adjoining the newsroom, separated from it by a glass wall here at Columbia's news headquarters in New York. It's a little difficult to tell where to begin to bring you up to date most rapidly. Perhaps you heard a few moments ago, I've lost track of how long ago it was, perhaps you heard the INS report that came from London and which said that the INS agency had heard the German broadcast reporting fighting between German and Allied troops 10 miles inland from the coast of Normandy. That was a German report from the German agency DNB reported by INS from London. And I would like to point out at this time, in case you heard it, that even if by some chance the German broadcast should be true, it does not necessarily mean a penetration. It could mean fighting between Germans and some of these airborne troops and parachutists whom we have been hearing about. Here is a one-line dispatch just been handed me. It's from the British news agency Reuters from London, and it says, the German news agency DNB says today that Allied airborne landings have been made in Normandy in great depth. And that's just what we were talking about at the time that the brief Reuters dispatch was handed to me. I'd like to repeat it again because it may be very important as this fighting goes on. The German news agency DNB, as reported by Reuters, says that Allied airborne landings have been made in Normandy in great depth. We don't know whether it's true or not. It's a German report, but it may help us to follow the fighting a little bit more intelligently and more carefully as it goes along, if we remember that all reports about fighting inland do not necessarily mean penetrations. Now, it's a little bit difficult to decide what to start into because, once again, we've just got the signal that we are about to switch the air across the ocean once again and to bring you a broadcast from the British Isles, once again, a broadcast from Shafe. You might as well remember that word. You'll be hearing a great deal of it. And so now to Jim Willard in London.
5: This is James Willard speaking from Supreme Headquarters, Allied Expeditionary Forces. I have just seen the first American troops preparing to storm ashore onto the continent of Europe. They were about to land on the north coast of France at 6:30 British summer time this morning. At 6:23, the Marauder bomber in which I was riding dropped the last load of bombs to be launched onto the coastal targets before H hour a few minutes later, when our landing barges would strike the shore. All night and from dawn onwards, thousands of Allied planes have been softening up a strip of coast. Already, several thousand paratroopers are waiting further inland to join forces with the landing parties. These airborne troops were flown in last night. I could see evidence of the landings in a number of parachutes lying in the little fields. But I must say at once, the amazing feature of my flight this morning was the almost unbelievable quietness of the scene below, where in the next few days, maybe in the next few hours, decisive battles for the reconquest of Europe will be fought. For, with the exception of German tanks, which are moving up the roads towards the beachhead, or hiding in hedges, we saw no signs of enemy resistance. As our flight of 54 marauders made their bomb run along the enemy coast, we were met by only a few puffs of inaccurate flak, and by machine gun fire, machine guns firing from 40 to 50 German tanks. I'd like to record here that Sergeant Paul Scott of Cedar Town, Georgia, the waist gunner beside whom I was riding, promptly turned his machine guns onto one German tank by a crossroads and claims to have set it on fire. I saw the tank burning. Apart from those tanks, a few bursts of flak, and one report of a coastal battery, I saw no signs of the enemy. Everything that flew in the air or sailed on the sea was definitely and overwhelmingly ours. You'll have to forgive the superlatives, but they're an accurate description of the facts in this case. The air and sea armadas I saw this morning were the biggest nations at war have ever launched at one time. At briefing, before we took off at dawn, the pilots were told to stay below 6,000 feet over England, because that was the level assigned them. Higher up and lower down, the air was full of other planes, fortresses, liberators, lightnings, thunderbolts, spitfires, all forming up before flying south to the same target we were headed for. I could see hundreds of planes crossing and crisscrossing below us. And the pilots of our ship called out over the intercom telephone, "There are planes strung out ahead and behind us like strings of sausages." Even more incredible was what we could see on the water, 3,000 feet below us. Ships were moving from the coast of England in immense convoys. In some convoys, the ships were sailing in single file. In others, they were in various patterns. From above, they looked like water beetles scuttling backwards and forwards over a pond. The sea was calm with occasional white caps. We left these vast convoys and passed over them for a long time. There were literally ships as far as the eye could reach, and it can reach a long way from 5,000 feet up. We crossed enemy territory at 6:18 and began our bomb run down the coast. Off to our left, it was the north, I could see the dim shapes of ships, some of them close to shore. There were warships among them. The country 3,000 feet below us was flat and marshy. Further inland, it was crisscrossed with neat green and brown fields, all divided by low hedges. Farms, roads, hamlets, and enemy tanks were all plain to the naked eye. As the weather was clear, the sun was shining on Brittany, and visibility was good. Then things began to happen fast. First, our 18 250-pound bombs were away. I watched these and the other bombs cascading down from our formation. When they hit the earth, they seemed to draw out plumes of dirty, oily, yellow smoke, which grew and joined together until the whole invasion strip of coast was covered in a great pall of smoke. Through this, I could see the flashes of our naval guns. There was no answering fire from coastal batteries. From the amount of high explosive we were pouring on that strip of land down there, it seemed impossible for anything, however small and however deeply hidden, to survive. From time to time, word would come over the intercom phones to keep an eye out on some plane at 2 o'clock or 9 o'clock, which is an air crew's way of giving compass bearings. But though our gunners trained their guns several times, not a single enemy fighter or plane of any kind was sighted. In fact, the only time our guns were fired was when the boys cut loose at those German tanks. It was the same all the way out and all the way back to England. Apart from machine gun fire from the German tanks moving up to counterattack our forces as they landed, our flight was as peaceful as a sky ride between New York and Chicago. This is James Wellard in London. I return you now to the United States.
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1: Columbia's newsroom in New York City once again. Bob Trout speaking in the studio adjoining our newsroom itself and the room in which all the machines are and which I have been walking about from time to time during the evening with this portable microphone and the long cable reading the news machines for you and letting you know what the latest dispatches say as they come in. Now glancing through the glass window out through the newsroom and across it out through the windows, I can see that the first signs of dawn are just beginning to come over New York City. If you'll pardon just a few words of reminiscence, it looks exactly like the morning in which we sat here at this very table and looked out those windows, saw the dawn coming up as Mr. Chamberlain was telling us that the war had begun. Hostilities had commenced, I believe he said, if my memory serves me correctly. Well, we are filling in here for just a few minutes in New York in the newsroom, in between broadcasts from Great Britain. That's what it amounts to. We didn't exactly realize what was going to happen when the invasion was actually announced, which happened at 3:30, about an hour and a half ago, Eastern wartime, that is, New York time. And at that time, we've been giving you the story as it was coming in on the machines here in New York. Since it was announced that these German reports turned out to be true, as a matter of fact, that is, the invasion had begun since the communique came, we've been switching to Great Britain so often that we haven't had much chance to bring you up to date here in New York. But once again, we'll try. As a matter of fact, just as we were interrupted to switch to London very quickly the last time, I was about to tell you once again that SHAFE, the word which you'll hear so often as this military operation progresses, SHAFE, S-H-A-E-F, means Supreme Headquarters Allied Expeditionary Forces. In case you missed the first two official documents announcing the beginning of the Allied invasion in France, the one-sentence communique, number one, said, quote, under the command of General Eisenhower, Allied naval forces, supported by strong air forces, began landing Allied armies this morning on the northern coast of France. That was the text of communique number one. It was read from SHAFE headquarters, from SHAFE in Great Britain, by Colonel Dupuy at exactly 32 minutes past 3 o'clock in the morning, New York time. We were standing out in the newsroom with this portable microphone reading to you the dispatches that were coming in on the news machines dealing with all those rumors coming from the German radio stations about invasion when we suddenly got the word to switch to London and Colonel Dupuy read communique number one. Then moments later, it was announced that Great Britain's General Sir Bernard Montgomery was in charge of the assault. Of course, the locations of the landings have not been announced. To the moment, these are the only official details which have been released. We've been hearing descriptions from correspondents in the various broadcasts that we have had from Great Britain. And, of course, there have been other official statements made, although they're not details of the fighting. We heard the order of the day read from Great Britain by Columbia's correspondent Edward R. Murrow, the order of the day issued by General Eisenhower to his troops. And then we switch back to London again a bit later to hear General Eisenhower himself speaking in person, giving his message to the people of Europe. This was followed rapidly by a talk by King Haakon of Norway, speaking in Norwegian, translated into English. And then a talk by the Prime Minister of the Netherlands, Dr. Gerbrandy. He spoke in Dutch, and his talk was translated into English. And then a talk by the Prime Minister of Belgium. And he spoke in French, and his talk was translated into English also. And then from time to time, we came back here to New York. And then, just as we started to tell you, as much as possible, a summary of what had been going on, we got the word to switch back to England again. We've heard several descriptions of military operations. You perhaps remember them as well as I do if you have been staying with us on this broadcast. You perhaps recall hearing, for example, the very lengthy description of the takeoff of the first airborne troops who were to take part in the invasion of northern France. We heard the description after we had switched to England. It was read to us from Supreme Headquarters of the Allied Expeditionary Forces by a correspondent representing the combined Allied networks. In a few moments, we shall again have some sort of broadcast from overseas. It's impossible at this moment to tell exactly what it is, but now, for the moment, here at Columbia's news headquarters in New York is Columbia's military analyst, Major George Fielding Elliott.
2: I'd like to analyze for you some of the statements that you just heard from Mr. Willard, who was describing his observation of the first landings in France. You will note that he said that the first landings took place at 6:40 a.m., English summer time. The sun at this time of year rises about 6:30 a.m., English summer time, so that means that the landings were made immediately after sunrise. You'll notice that Mr. Willard said that German tanks moving up the roads toward the beaches could be plainly seen and were under attack by our aircraft. These are not, of course, the main German counterattack forces. They are just the German local reserves, which are moving up and attempting to deal with the first waves of the Allied attack. The main German counterattacks will not develop until the Germans have had time to see where we are making our main effort and to move their large reserve forces to oppose it. Of course, General Eisenhower will do his very best to deceive the Germans as to where he's going to make his main effort. General Eisenhower is, in fact, a master of deception in war. He makes his motto the same as that of the famous Confederate general of the Civil War, General Stonewall Jackson, whose motto was always mystify, mislead, and surprise the enemy. General Eisenhower has done this twice. He's done it in Tunisia, and he did it again in Sicily. In both cases, he completely surprised the Germans at the decisive moment and was able to gain great successes. And he will undoubtedly attempt to do this again. In fact, his preparations have probably been made to that end over a long period of time. And many of the attacks that have been carried out, feints and air attacks and the movements of troops inside England, the assembling of ships in various ports, and all the curious rumors that have been coming to us over the German radio are the result of these attempts of General Eisenhower to deceive the enemy. Of course, for many months, our planes have been pounding at enemy fortifications and gun installations along the invasion coast, and they've also been hammering away at the rail networks behind the coast, by which the enemy troops must move up to oppose our landing. And we can be sure that these attacks have been intensified and concentrated in the final moments of just preceding the assault. In fact, we know that this is so because we have had reliable reports of to that effect. And we can also be sure that our warships, including some ships adapted for just this particular kind of work, have been hurling the most effective kinds of high explosives into the Nazi defenses. One report that we've heard is that not only battleships and cruisers, but monitors have been engaged in this operation. And the monitor is a low-lying, heavily armored ship of shallow draft, which is particularly adapted for the bombardment of coastal fortifications. She offers a very poor target because of her low freeboard, but she carries heavy guns, well protected by armor, which make her a particularly formidable foe to the coastal battery. Once our first wave of troops are ashore, their first task is to clear the enemy out of an area large enough for our second operation, the holding and expansion of the beachhead. That means the first wave must push inland and seize covering positions so that the landing places can be secure, first of all, from enemy small arms fire, that is, the fire of rifles, machine guns, and light mortars. And in doing this, they will be assisted by the airborne troops who will land farther inland and attempt to interfere with the movement of the enemy local reserves who will be rushing to the point of attack in an endeavor to push us back into the sea. When the second wave comes ashore, that is the second assault force, because each assault force comes in several waves, its job is to expand and widen the beachhead so that the landing places can be secure from the fire of enemy field artillery. This means that the beachhead must be very greatly deepened as well as widened in order that heavier material and equipment can be brought ashore secure from enemy artillery fire. Yeah, this second assault force differs from the advance wave chiefly in two respects. It carries heavier weapons, and it also brings in supplies enough to hold out for several days without further assistance from the sea. These weapons include field artillery of the light and medium types, and also a great many anti-aircraft guns, because defense against enemy air attack is one of the first considerations in making a landing. And while we know that the Luftwaffe has been very greatly reduced in its effectiveness during the past few months, there's every reason to suppose that the Germans are keeping a reserve of aircraft ready for the emergency which now confronts them. With its heavier weapons, this second group can deal with enemy artillery fire that can carry out counter-battery action against enemy guns that will be brought into action successively as the enemy batteries reach positions from which they can fire effectively against our forces. And it must push forward, if possible, to wipe out enemy resistance and to clear the area farther inland from the original point of landing so that more troops and more supplies can be brought in. Of course, you all remember the history of the Anzio Nettuno beachhead in Italy. When our forces first went ashore there, they secured a firm foothold. But it was not until the final big push from Anzio that the beachhead became a safe zone of operations. Throughout a great part of the long and painful period when we're holding that beachhead, we were under the fire, even on the shore, of German long-range artillery. They were able to drop shells day after day into our positions and sometimes even to fire upon the ships offshore that were engaged in landing. And now, once again, here is Bob Trout.
1: Well, that was Columbia's military analyst, Major George Fielding Elliott. And we thought that when he handed this microphone back in Columbia's news studio adjoining our newsroom here in New York, that we should be ready with another broadcast from London. But at the moment, we do not have one scheduled. When the news comes, it will undoubtedly come very rapidly. And once again, we'll interrupt whatever we're saying and switch you over to find out what's going on and what the latest news is from there. Now, among other things that you might have missed in this the rapidly breaking developments is the order of the day issued by General Eisenhower. That was, if my memory serves me correctly, that was the second statement which was read from London after we had switched there, after the word became official. Here's a quick word for me. I'm to switch to London for Richard Hodlett of CBS reporting for the Combined American Networks. However, I have about 35 seconds before that broadcast is to come in. I misread the watch, as a matter of fact, and thought that I was about to switch then. The brief excerpts I may have time to read you from the order of the day. The order of the day started, soldiers, sailors, and airmen of the Allied Expeditionary Force, you are about to embark upon a great crusade toward which we have stripped these many months. The eyes of the world are upon you, and the hopes and prayers of liberty-loving people everywhere march with you. And now for the report of Richard Hodlett of CBS. Go ahead, London.
19: This is Richard C. Hodlett speaking from London. The Allied forces landed in France early this morning. I watched the first landing barges hit the beach exactly on the minute of H hour. I was in a 9th Air Force Marauder flying at 4,500 feet along 20 miles of the invasion coast. From what I could see during those first few minutes, there was nothing stopping the assault parties from getting ashore. We spent about half an hour over enemy territory. We flew over and bombed some of the coastal fortifications, but except for some light flak from inland positions and from some tanks firing at us, we saw no enemy gunfire. The only other sign of life in enemy territory were some white and yellow parachutes dotting the ground where our paratroopers had hit the ground. The weather is favorable for the operation. Offshore Allied warships were bombing the enemy coast, and they seemed to be doing it without any opposition. As far as we were concerned, there was no opposition from the air either. The Luftwaffe just didn't seem to be there. What I saw was literally the last minute of the invasion preparation and the first minute of invasion. We were low, but we were traveling fast, and we could not tell how the battle for the beaches would develop. But if the ground action goes as smoothly as the air preparation, we can hope for the best. I went in with a bomber group, probably the hottest group in the 9th Air Force. Our mission was to plaster the invasion beach and some coastal fortifications with bombs 7 minutes before our assault parties came ashore. This group was chosen for the hair trigger work because of its previous superb record. Well, we delivered, and we delivered on time. This is the way it worked. Last night, we were told briefing would be at 3 o'clock. We got up at 2, had griddle cakes and fried spam for breakfast, went into the long Nissen hut that serves as briefing room. The doors were closed, and the commanding officer announced that the invasion had begun. He said that since midnight, 3 hours before our paratroopers, some 20,000 of them had been landing in France. The men cheered. The colonel went on to say that the air forces were being called upon for their maximum contribution. There were going to be more than 1,500 fortresses and liberators flying ahead of us. Hundreds of medium bombers, too, were going to precede us. And our group was to wind up the pre-invasion bombing. When he said this, the men really cheered. To top it off, we were going to have cover from more than 2,500 Allied fighters. The colonel made it plain that nothing was to be left to chance. The weather in the target area had been unsettled and cloudy, and if we were going to deliver precision bombing, we would have to fly below the cloud. And that we would go down and bomb from 1,000 feet. When he said that, not a man blinked an eye, despite the fact that such a low altitude counts as suicide with a marauder. It was still dark when we took off and raining. But one by one, those marauders roared down the runway and took off. An hour and a half later, we were out over the English Channel. First, we couldn't see anything except a few stray vessels. Great care had been taken to keep our ships from firing at their own planes. Every single bomber and fighter had been painted overnight with special markings on wings and fuselage. And the direction we were to fly, the way we were to turn if we got into trouble, and the recognition signals we were to give had all been very carefully worked out. Even so, when we passed over the first few barges, we had the uncomfortable feeling that we were being shot at. It didn't last long. We were out and away in a matter of minutes. By this time, it was getting on, and the sun was painting the sky a bright orange color on our left. Below us, the English Channel was a fine, deep blue. There were a few white caps, but we got the impression that it wasn't very rough down below. About 5 miles off the French coast, we saw a plane in a steep dive laying a smokescreen. Just about the same minute, the pilot said he saw fires on the shore. I looked as hard as I could, and there, down to the left, were some naval vessels. They looked like cruisers, firing broadsides onto the shore. Their guns belched, flame and smoke. Once I saw a fountain of water not far from one of them, which may have been a shot from the shore or a depth charge. Near the cruisers were dozens of landing craft of all kinds, hardly visible in the early morning haze. All this while, we saw medium bombers and fighters crisscrossing on the way to the target without a sign of a German plane. Then, as we turned in over the coast about 10 minutes before H hour, we saw a fast assault boat race along parallel to the beach, laying a smoke screen. From the way the screen lay, smooth and even, it looked as if there were no wind. We opened our bomb bay doors. Light flaks began to come up after us, little balls of fire off to our right and to our left. Some heavy flak off to our left, not near at all, firing only sporadically. The flights ahead of us dropped their bombs. The guns on the ships offshore resumed fire. The bombs and the shells burst together on the target. There were sheets of flame down below, then rolling balls of brown and black smoke. 4,500 feet up, our plane was rocked by the concussion, and we got the stench of the explosives. We dropped our bombs as scheduled. Just then we saw, down below on our left, dozens and scores of white streaks as the assault boats raced over the blue water to the beach, leaving their white wakes stretched out behind them. As we turned away from the target, we saw the boats hit the beach. Then we took evasive action, and I couldn't see any more. Down below, except for some more sporadic flak, it was a dead country. No sign of life. No vehicles on roads, no troop movements. And all the way in, we saw our marauders weaving in and out in perfect formation above us, below us, and around us on all sides. We didn't see a single one of our planes in distress. The mission wasn't the way we had figured it. We had expected to see German fortifications give back blow for blow with our ships. There was no sign of it. We had expected to see the Luftwaffe out in its full remaining strength to try to stop our planes, or at least strike a blow against our landing craft. We didn't see either. We had expected to find enemy territory full of anti-aircraft and alive with reserves moving into threatened areas. We didn't see that. The circumstances of our flight, the fact that we got there simultaneously with the invading troops and left in a minute, make it impossible to draw any far-reaching conclusions on how the battle is going. But one thing we can say already, and that is that our air supremacy over the coastal invasion zone today is not seriously challenged. I return you now to the United States.
1: Once again, back at Columbia's newsroom in New York, we've been listening to Richard Hottollett of CBS broadcasting from England and giving us a description of the flight he made in a Marauder over a 7-mile stretch of the French coast. He told us, as you heard, that they met no opposition in the air and just light flak, just light anti-aircraft fire from the Germans on the ground. Now, it's 5:15 in New York City at this particular moment, and I was about to give you a roundup in case you had just got up out of bed and were tuning in and hadn't heard what's happened. Briefly, of course, the invasion has started. General Eisenhower has issued the first communique. We've been getting broadcasts from London all the time, and straight along here, we've been on the air for 2 hours and 15 minutes in this particular broadcast. We started at 3:00 in the morning, Eastern Wartime, but once again, I'm afraid the summary for the benefit of those of you who have tuned in will have to wait because in a few moments, we are again going to bring you a broadcast from overseas and another description by a correspondent. So now for another of the pool broadcasts, we take you to London for the report of David Anderson. Go ahead, London.
20: This is David Anderson speaking from London.
0: There is no doubt in my mind that Hitler was literally caught with his pants down by the Allied landing on the north coast of France. I was able to gain substantiation for this opinion while working together with a wing of an RAF tactical air force somewhere in England up to a few hours ago. For some time after 8 hours, there was practically no sign of German army transport on any of the roads in the whole of the invasion area. At 1:30 yesterday afternoon, I entered the gates of an RAF station. Little did I realize at the time that within hours, the big show would be on. And yet, no sooner had I checked in with the adjutant than I was told that I couldn't leave the station under any circumstances until after H hour. Though I was prepared to stay for several days, I didn't fancy the idea of spending an indefinite period of time in a cold, windy tent. That's all the housing accommodation offered on a tactical field, since the flyers and crew must be prepared to move camp on short notice. But my fears of a long isolation were short-lived. The adjutant introduced me to the group captain, the youngest, incidentally, in the entire RAF. He's only 27, and yet it seemed that he looked considerably older yesterday. The climax in tactical bombing was to be reached last night. I sensed this immediately as he smiled briefly and said out of the corner of his mouth, "I've been waiting for this for a long time." He was full of apologies when he told me that he couldn't take me on an operational flight. If I were to go, it would mean that one of the pilots would have to fly without a navigator. On these vital D-Day operations, that would be suicidal, he said. But he did consent to take me up for a short hop. He called it a flip, in order that I might get a better picture of the job facing the pilots, and so that I might see some of the ships waiting to hit the beaches. We took off and struck out for one of the invasion ports. It was at a place where Jerry had done poor reconnaissance work. For miles, I saw ships dotting the water below. These were some of the ships which even now are touching the north coast of France. Even though I was impressed with the size of this convoy, the group captain told me that this was a comparatively small-sized convoy. We circled back to the field, and I could see that the groupie's thoughts were engrossed in the operation due to begin in a very few hours. I knew, too, that he was disappointed, since he had mentioned that he was grounded on D-Day. He could be of too much use to the enemy had he been captured. After we had landed, the group captain went out to attend to last-minute details, but not before he had offered me all of the facilities at his disposal. This offer included a glimpse into the Holy of Holies, his map room. For days, guards had been posted there, both outside and inside this room. Some were armed with Bren guns. Others carried rifles with fixed bayonets. The enemy at all costs must be kept away from this vital information. Information which, it has been proven, he did not possess. I was able to roam around the field at will and to participate in the briefings for this D-Day operation. There were two of these. The one was conducted by the group captain and the other by the respective wing commanders. The first was quite general, a final brushing up on bombing and strapping tactics. I was particularly impressed by the emphasis laid on the safety factor, the proper height from which to bomb, the obstacles to be encountered, and a reminder to the pilots to judge their height above ground correctly in order to avoid running into the side of a hill. The second briefing concerned the flight itself, the D-Day operation. Although no one was told that H hour would come when he was over the north coast of France, a matter of security in case of one of them fell into the hands of the enemy, there was no one in the briefing room who doubted that his was a D-Day job. This could be seen by the tenseness with which each man listened. Everyone was anxious to get on with the job, to try the next step in the tactical air warfare, which is designed to keep the Germans from moving into the operational area. I stood with the group captain and watched the planes take off. Hardly had the first plane taxied to the head of the runway when he turned to me and said, "That's where I should have been." "But they can't keep me out of the air tomorrow," he continued. One by one, the planes circle overhead to get their final bearings before making the flight to this all-important coast of France. Each man had his area of attack. Each man knew what was expected of him. But as I watched the planes take off, I noticed something strange, something brand new for the Germans to see. No longer were the planes camouflaged. Last night, for the first time, these planes bore the markings of the Allied Expeditionary Air Force. These markings consist of alternate black and white stripes on the wings and belly. These markings, I understand,
20: were put on all Allied planes by order of General Eisenhower in order that Allied ships would have an easier task in distinguishing them between friend and foe. This is essential in an operation of this magnitude. As a matter of fact, the paint hardly had time to dry, since this was all last-minute work. From the airfield, we went into the control room. There was nothing to do now but wait. I noticed the estimated time of return and strolled through the control tower. I was waiting in the briefing room once again, as the first pilots reported. Their task had been to hunt out and shoot up or bomb any German transport on the roads on the French coast. From the very beginning, it was hoped that none would be saved.

0: And as the boys came back,
1: one by one, this hope was realized. Except for a few scattered cars in the road, nothing was seen. Most of the pilots saw no transport whatsoever.
0: So they concentrated on bombing road junctions and railways.
1: The Germans were caught napping. The work of this RAF tactical group was only one part of a gigantic program.
0: Before these boys had finished their missions, the airborne troops, British and American, were dropped in their appointed places.
1: Then RAF bombers went out to work on the landing beaches. They dropped between 6,000 to 8,000 tons of bombs. Capacity loads were carried last night. Shortly before dawn, the Allied naval guns began shelling the beach area. And at the same time, American liberators and fortresses took over where the RAF left off.
0: Before the sun had risen over the horizon, Allied troops were landed behind a smoke screen.
1: They were guided to the landing beaches by markers, set out by midget submarines, which spent 3 days in crossing the channel to carry out this most important but hazardous task. Now, the Allies are on the beaches in force. Ahead of them are the airborne troops. Between them and in front of the airborne troops are the Germans. The job has just begun. And yet, as I left the RAF station a couple of hours ago, I came away with a feeling that the reports brought back by the flyers were just those that we had hoped for. The Hun was surprised. Now it's up to us to take advantage of this. I now return you to the United States.
2: Columbia's News headquarters in New York once again. Bob Trout speaking. We have heard a pool broadcast, that is one of the broadcasts by a correspondent representing the combined Allied radio networks, David Anderson, speaking from Supreme Headquarters of the Allied Expeditionary Forces somewhere in Great Britain. Here's an interesting bit of news, which I'd like to give you at this point. It'd be extremely interesting to those of you who have been staying with us all night on this invasion broadcast and who heard how the story began with the Germans putting out wild reports that the invasion had begun long before we got the Allied word that it had indeed begun. The Federal Communications Commission reports to the OWI that up to 10:30 in the morning German time, 4:30 a.m. Eastern wartime, the German DNB agency has not yet informed the German people through the German domestic press or radio of the Allied invasion of northern France. And this was more than 4 hours after this same DNB agency had told the European press outside Germany of the invasion and after the German Transocean Agency had moved a similar wireless dispatch for overseas consumption. That was the report, or those were the reports, I should say, which started us off on this all-night broadcasting. At that time, we had warned you that they were only German reports, but at 3:30 in the morning New York time, we got the word that the invasion had begun. And now for another report of the pool broadcasts, we take you now to London for the report of Arthur Mann. Go ahead, London.
3: This is Arthur Mann speaking from London. As was expected, the Germans, being on the receiving end, first announced to the world this morning's great Allied invasion of France. Through the hours of darkness, the vast invasion armada steamed toward the French coast. Thousands of assault and landing craft, covered by fleets of Allied warships and all operating under cover of a vast Allied air umbrella. This was the culmination toward which the vast headquarters organization of General Eisenhower, Supreme Commander, Allied Expeditionary Force, has been working for many months. I return you now to the United States.
2: Columbia's News headquarters in New York once again. Before we switch to London for that pool broadcast for the combined Allied radio networks by Arthur Mann, I was telling you something about the German reports which started the all-night activity in this Columbia newsroom. And I was quoting both DNB, the German news agency DNB, and the German Transocean Agency. Perhaps it will help you to understand the news a little better as we go along to tell you that DNB is an agency which transmits by wireless and maintains separate services for the European press and for the German press. The Transocean Agency transmits its dispatches mostly in English and is used by the Germans to distribute their news propaganda for overseas consumption. I'll repeat that from time to time as the day goes on. That's the difference between DNB and Transocean. Now, we've been on the air here since 3 o'clock in the morning, New York time. In this particular broadcast, we had paused once for station identification. It is time for us to pause again, but I should like to make this rather lengthy introduction to our station break to inform the staff members of our affiliate stations that, of course, we are continuing our

0: coverage of the invasion. We're by no means signing off. We are merely going to have a 15-second break. In 15 seconds, we shall be back on the air again. And now for a 15-second identification, this is CBS, the Columbia Broadcasting System. Columbia's news headquarters in New York once again, Bob Trout speaking, and again we resume our coverage of the invasion, which began last night and which was announced officially from London at 3:32 in the morning Eastern wartime. A brief dispatch from Reuters, the British news agency. The military correspondent of Reuters says today that Adolf Hitler is taking personal command of all German anti-invasion operations. Hitler, according to this Reuters dispatch, is surrounded by his staff, including four field marshals, and is believed to have moved his headquarters to some place in northern France. That's what the Reuters correspondent says. I'm getting a few signals, and I believe that in a few moments we shall have another broadcast from London, but it seemed for a moment as if it was about to come momentarily, but I see now that there may be a few more seconds before it does. Well, to continue talking, there's a great deal to talk about, especially as I'm sure that our audience is now being augmented. A great many of you are tuning in for the first time. You missed our all-night broadcast that has been going on here since 12:30 in the morning approximately, 30 minutes past midnight, Eastern wartime. And I shall summarize again, because once again I can't do it, because here in Columbia's World News Headquarters, Paul White, the director of news broadcast for CBS, is about to hold a two-way transatlantic conversation with Edward R. Murrow, the chief of Columbia's European correspondents. We're going to bring the CBS network in on this conversation to give you an idea of how some phases of this business of covering the invasion are handled. And now, here is Paul White.
1: Hello, Ed Murrow. Hello, Ed Murrow. Hello, CBS London.
2: Hello, New York.
3: Hello, New York. Hello, Paul.
1: I just thought that perhaps the audience would be interested in how we are setting up these pool broadcasts, and since we understand there is no more pool copy available at this moment, I thought we'd have a little conversation with you.
2: Well, Paul, what we're doing is this. We're going to continue to pool for the next hour or two, simply trying to move the material as fast as it comes in to all four of the networks. By the way, what kind of signal are we putting in?
1: Putting in a very fine signal. Our congratulations go to the engineers over there, because the signal has been uniformly good throughout.
2: Good. Excellent. Things have been a little confused over here, you know. Our quarters are a little crowded, and just outside the studio, there's an elderly charwoman who's busy scrubbing the floor. She's in some danger of being trampled to death all the while, but I think she's probably the most unconcerned person in this building. She just goes right on scrubbing.
1: Well, a few moments ago, I had a young lady come in here. I say young lady, that is a compliment, with a vacuum cleaner, but she didn't stay very long. Ed, is it now possible to reveal the dispositions of our staff? Where we have various men.
2: Well, Paul, we hope to have some action recordings back from the Navy before long. Charlie Collingwood is out on an LCT, and Larry LeSueur is with the American Ground Forces, and Bill Downs with the British, and Bill Shadell is somewhere at sea.
1: All right, fine. As a matter of fact, all of the men who are on from the various networks have turned in a swell job, and I don't know how much an audience we had, except that I think all networks were on all night. And I believe that we'll stay right within the pool operation as long as we want it to continue, and then we'll break away with our own stuff.
2: Well, I think all of us will keep trying. Most of us look on this as something more than just a way to make a living, you know.
1: All right. Now, you don't see any more pool copy in the offing at the moment. Is that right?
2: Right.
1: We'll break away here and do some local broadcasting. Meanwhile, monitoring this circuit in case you have some more information.
2: Right, Paul. Talking with you later.
1: Righto. Bye.
0: Now we're back in the studio at Columbia's news headquarters, which joins our newsroom. Paul White's been holding a conversation with Edward R. Murrow in London. Paul White, our director of news broadcasts here in New York. The whole country, all of you who have tuned in, have been able to hear this conversation, but by one of those ironical twists, as a matter of fact, I couldn't hear it here in the studio. I do know that Mr. Murrow was telling us that Bill Downs, our Columbia correspondent, is with the British forces, Larry LeSueur is with the ground forces, and Charles Collingwood is with an LST. And now, Quentin Reynolds hasn't had anything to say to us for quite some time. He's been sitting here listening to all these broadcasts coming from London as we've been switching so rapidly and interrupting our attempts to summarize the situation. For those of you who may be tuning in now, we've been on the air all night broadcasting the beginning of the invasion, but the details are coming in so swiftly. We shall summarize for you in a few moments, unless there is a broadcast from London, in which case, of course, we shall switch there. And now, here is Columbia's war correspondent, Quentin Reynolds.
3: For months, the people of France, Holland, and Belgium have been waiting for the word that would tell them that we were on our way to restore to them the world of freedom they once knew. These heartbreaking months of expectation, of false rumors, of high hopes that never materialized, came to an end early this morning when General Eisenhower himself talked to them and told them that the hour had come. His broadcast to the people of the temporarily conquered countries contained only 500 words. But those 500 words meant more to the people of Europe than the millions of words they have been forced to listen to from the voices of their temporary masters. Ever since the fall of France, they have been forced to listen to propaganda speeches, forced to read newspapers written by Nazi leaders. And then this morning, the calm voice of General Eisenhower electrified them and brought them hope for the future. General Eisenhower talked in English, but you didn't have to know our language to feel the deep sincerity, that calm confidence that his voice inspired. His talk was immediately translated into French, Flemish, German, and Norwegian. General Eisenhower writes as he fights, with direct, uncompromising forthrightness. His first sentence told the whole story when he said, "A landing was made this morning on the coast of France by troops of the Allied Expeditionary Force." This simple statement will be read by school children 100 years from now. He told the people of Europe that America had not failed them. He went on to say that this landing is part of the concerted United Nations plan for the liberation of Europe, made in conjunction with our great Russian allies. And then Eisenhower added, "The hour of liberation is approaching." Then he revealed something which most of us thought and hoped to be true, but we didn't know for sure. He revealed the fact that he has been in constant touch with the underground movements on the continent. He implied that strongly when he said, "Follow the instructions you have received." Undoubtedly, he has been in touch with the underground leaders for a long time, and today they know what to do. Then he spoke specifically to the people of France. He said, "Do not endanger your lives until I give you the signal to rise and strike the enemy. The day will come when I shall need your united strength. Until that day, I call upon you for the hard task of discipline and strength." He sounded a note of doom to the Quislings of Europe when he said, and this sentence must have shriveled their craven hearts, "Those who have common cause with the enemy will be removed. As France is liberated from her oppressors, you yourselves will choose your representatives and the government under which you wish to live." This is in confirmation of the American policy of not interfering with the domestic affairs of European countries. The United Nations pledge that the people who have suffered under the Nazi yoke will themselves decide the retribution, a pledge that they will once again enjoy the independence that they lost when the German invader came to their country. Eisenhower's closing remarks will long be quoted. Today they are engraven in the hearts of millions of men who had almost lost hope. General Eisenhower said firmly and emphatically, "I call upon all who love freedom to stand with us. Keep your faith staunch. Our arms are resolute. Together we shall achieve final victory." I return you now to Bob Trout.
0: That was Quentin Reynolds here at Columbia's news headquarters in New York discussing the broadcast which General Eisenhower himself made to the peoples of occupied Europe, a broadcast which we brought you direct from England. And now we've been broadcasting here all night off and on from Columbia's news headquarters in New York and from somewhere in Great Britain. We haven't yet heard from our own capital, Washington, D.C. That city must have been very busy all through the night, as we can well imagine. So now, let's hear from CBS Washington, Bill Henry reporting.
4: Washington's first reaction to German reports of the Allied invasion was one of polite skepticism. But the very well-known voice of Colonel Ernest Dupuis broadcasting the first official communique from General Eisenhower's headquarters quickly eliminated all doubts as to the authenticity of the news. And that part of Washington whose business it is to organize this war and to handle the news of the war has been very much awake and on the job tonight from the moment of the receipt of the first reports from German sources that the Allied invasion of Europe had begun. The Pentagon building, the Navy building, and the White House were pretty brightly lighted within a few minutes after the receipt of the first reports from the German sources. emergency staffs of officers were at their desks in the War and Navy departments. And, appropriately enough, the first official statement to be issued came in the words of that grizzled hero, General John J. Pershing, the man who a quarter of a century ago led our American Expeditionary Force in the First World War. Here is General Pershing's statement. American troops have landed in Western Europe. As the overwhelming might of the Allied advances, it will be joined by the men of the occupied countries whose land has been overrun by the enemy, but whose spirit remains unconquered. 26 years ago, American soldiers, in collaboration with their allies, were locked in mortal combat with the German army. Their march of victory was never halted until the enemy laid down his arms in defeat. The American soldier of 1917-1918, fighting in a war of liberation, wrote by his deeds one of the most glamorous pages of military history. Today, the sons of American soldiers of 1917 and 18 are engaged in a like war of liberation. It's their task to bring freedom to peoples who have been enslaved. I have every confidence that they, together with their gallant brothers in arms, will win through to victory. That's the end of General John J. Pershing's statement, which was issued a little earlier this morning. There was no information available earlier at the White House to indicate that the president had been notified, first of all, of the rumors, but there's no doubt about it now, although there is no statement that has been issued from the president as yet. The State Department remained dark most of the night. Director Elmer Davis of the Office of War Information, who had chosen the evening period just previous to the invasion to talk to a group at the National Press Club on the general topic of psychological warfare and had illustrated it by showing a series of films, has been on the job all night and, of course, right up to the moment of the actual news of the invasion, said that he was without any confirmation of the German reports. Here in the Columbia newsroom at Washington, most of the staff has been on the job all night, just as it has been in New York, with teletypes clicking and the telephones ringing. Washington in general, however, slept peacefully through the excitement. The streets were dark, and there were very few stragglers as I came down to the broadcasting studio. Those people whom I spoke to on the street didn't seem very greatly excited. There was a sort of an air of skepticism, as befits people who were up at that time in the morning anyhow. The people at my apartment house didn't seem excited. The night clerk was asleep. Out on the sidewalk, the doorman, while he was trying to get me a cab, was very skeptical. "What do you suppose the big idea is?" he asked. When he finally succeeded in flagging a taxi for me, I asked the driver if he'd heard the reports. He had a girl in the front seat with him and apparently had been otherwise engaged. However, he turned on his radio and could get nothing but a series of dance bands at that time. "Well," he said, "if you was trying to get a dance band, you couldn't get one. Now you want news, all you can get is dance bands." But that was a long time ago, at shortly after midnight. Washington in general may have been sleeping peacefully, and there are no outward indications of excitement as yet, but this much is certain. Those in Washington whose business it is to handle news are very much on the job, and the top staff officers are in the back big map room at the Pentagon following every move. Colored pins have started to move on the big maps as word comes in of the progress of the action. Here in Washington, you know, is the headquarters of the combined Joint Chiefs of Staff, British and American officers whose job it is to run this global war. These are the men who put General Eisenhower in charge of the invasion and whose general strategy governs the war all over the world. Most of the men, guns, planes, landing barges at Eisenhower's command came to him from the officers of this group in Washington. They will be carrying the war on elsewhere all over the globe and maybe planning something to keep our enemies elsewhere from just sitting around and reading about the invasion of Europe. Every move made everywhere in this world war is marked on the maps here. And for news from that headquarters in the Pentagon and speaking from the Pentagon, here is Columbia's Joe McCaffrey.
5: Here, in the very heart of the War Department, the Pentagon building, reporters and radio men milled about the press room of the Bureau of Public Relations, awaiting confirmation or denial of the invasion report. It was 3:25 when the announcement from General Searles, chief of the Bureau, arrived. There will be a bulletin at 3:32. Reporters dashed to their phones, radio men to the controls. This was it. Everyone knew what was coming. Shortly after 3:34, the first bulletin was released, the confirmation from General Eisenhower's command. It was grouped with a statement by General John J. Pershing. It was apparent to all that the D-Day had been planned long in advance. The releases were all neatly mimeographed. The flash release had the date June 6, 1944, although the statement from Pershing carried no date. The announcement had a sobering effect, not only on the officers who were at the desk in the press department, but on the reporters and their assistants. Whereas the men had been joking and laughing around the teletype machines in the press room only a few moments before, the atmosphere became tense with the first word that announcement was on its way. This building, one of the largest in the world, is an eerie sight. Newsmen are scattered throughout the huge section of the press branch, pounding out copy from handouts given by the press bureau. Officers are working, answering calls, and going on with what would have been their daily routine. While in another section of the building, men and women who work here every night are going about their business, many of them not knowing yet that the long-awaited D-Day has arrived. Scattered upon the desk, which the reporters from the radio networks have borrowed so as to be near their mics, are stories which have been released in the last few days about men who have fought other battles, heroes of Italy, heroes from the Pacific battlefronts. The effect of the news can be seen more plainly on the faces of the officers here than on anyone else. Many of the men they have served with, side by side, are now, at this very moment, engaged in bloody combat. They knew them as bunkmates. Many went through service schools with those in command of units in this invasion, while some, graying a little at the temples, have sons, last heard from in England. That is all they'll say. They're worried, but they're proud. Most of them, those with sons there now, were in France more than 25 years ago. They have been through it all, and now they have the same faith for their loved ones. Other men have seen action in campaigns in this war, and as a result of it, are now limited service from injuries occurred in combat. In a few hours, more than 35,000 people will come to work here. Many are already arriving for their full day's work. Although there are only a few civil service employees now here, girls' secretaries routed from their beds by the news and called to work immediately, it is easy to see from their reactions that the rest of the employees will come to work today with renewed determination. These girls, typical of the much-publicized government girl, both in story and movie, deserve a hand for the work they are turning out, from not only this building, but every government building in Washington. In most cases, their pay is low, their housing conditions are not of the best, for the city is so crowded, but they come to work morning after morning, cheerful and ready to turn out a sound day's work. I return you now to New York.
0: Columbia's News headquarters in New York once again. We've been hearing from Columbia's correspondents in Washington, Bill Henry and Bill McCaffrey. We've been broadcasting here all night as the invasion of northern France finally got underway. I beg your pardon, that's the result of broadcasting most of the night. That was the first time we switched to Washington to get the reaction from our own capital city. And now back here in Columbia's News headquarters, let us hear some military news and a military analysis from Major George Fielding Elliott. And here's Major Elliott.
6: I would like, first of all, to call your attention to the Reuters dispatch, which you heard read by Mr. Trout a little earlier this morning, to the effect that Adolf Hitler is taking personal command of all German anti-invasion operations, surrounded by a large and presumably gilded staff. I would like to remind you that the last time that Adolf Hitler took personal command of the German military operations was on the occasion when Marshal von Bock advised the Führer that he should not proceed with the German drive on Stalingrad until he had secured the crossings of the Middle Don in the area of Voronezh. And Adolf Hitler didn't like this delay. He overruled Marshal von Bock. He took personal command himself, and we all know what happened at Stalingrad. So this is really a very hopeful sign. Mr. Hotlet has told you that the landings took place exactly on the minute of H hour, and that means excellent preparation, first-class navigation, and timing. Mr. Hotlet also told us that some 20,000 paratroops had taken part in these initial operations, which is the first time that this figure has been used. And Mr. Anderson called our attention to the markings on Allied planes, the very distinctive markings intended to enable these planes to be readily recognized from the ground, and that indicates that there is a necessity for distinguishing between Allied planes and German planes, and suggests that the Allied High Command, expects a considerable measure of German air opposition later on, though this air opposition has not yet appeared. Now, we have an account from the War Department of the special training that has been given to the assault teams of the United States Army, which made the initial attack on Fortress Europe to knock out pillboxes and other fortifications, putting to use tactics perfected in North Africa, Sicily, and Italy. These assault units hit the beach under cover of heavy naval and artillery fire, and also, of course, of air bombardment from airplanes. These units are infantrymen, and they're given special training to spearhead the massive assault. It's the infantry, you remember, which is the decisive arm, which actually wins battles. It is the infantry which makes the final decision. When the little black lines are moved on the maps, that means that the infantry have moved forward. I speak of this with feeling as an old infantryman of the last war. They're also equipped with special engineer weapons and tools. The War Department, in reporting that these men were the first to land in Western Europe, told how such an assault operation is carried out. The preparation was provided by artillery, when that can be landed, by naval guns, by air bombardment, and by waterproof tanks firing hull down in the water. The purpose of this is not only to knock out pillboxes and other centers of enemy resistance, but to tear up the enemy's field of fire by providing shell craters as cover for attacking units. Each assault section is composed of 30 men, one officer, and 29 enlisted men. This is the capacity of the special assault boats, and it is also the most convenient sized unit for attacking a single pillbox or enemy machine gun nest. As the landing craft comes into the beach, under cover of the heavy supporting fires, the assault sections dash through the surf and begin the fight, first clearing a lane through the land mines. It's the job of the first men ashore to locate the mines and mark safe lanes with special tracing strips. As part of this operation, any barbed wire that the enemy may have strung in the area must be cut, and American soldiers have efficient tools for this purpose. One of these tools is the Bangalore torpedo, which comes in long sections capable of being made into any length that may be necessary, depending upon the depth of the barbed wire. One member of the assault team, under cover of small arms fire, fixes the Bangalore torpedo into place, sets the fuse, and ducks for cover. The torpedo explodes with a terrific blast, blowing a wide swath through the wire. The other members of the team follow through the wire and move up the beach. An assault section is composed of 7 separate teams of varying sizes, beginning with the riflemen who build up a line of fire to protect the others. The rifle team is equipped with the Garand semi-automatic rifle, the famous M1, with grenade launchers, anti-personnel grenades, the Bangalore torpedoes already mentioned, wire cutters, and other normal infantry equipment. There are 5 men in this team, and upon the initial landing, they move forward into position and attempt to silence enemy fire from pillboxes or other enemy positions by employment of rifle fire and by grenades. Generally, the grenadiers will try to work around to the flanks of the enemy position covered by the riflemen. They're followed by wire cutters who clear out a wire that hasn't been blown up by the Bangalores, and also provide fire support to the initial group. And next in line of approach is the Browning Automatic Rifle Team, whose mission is to deliver fire on portholes of the emplacement and keep the heads of the enemy down. There are 4 men in this team. And now there's a bulletin just received. The German radio has just said that 4 British parachute divisions have landed between Le Havre and Cherbourg in France. This was 4 times the size of the Nazi parachute force dropped on Crete in the Mediterranean. We should like to remind you that there have been no Allied reports as to the exact location of any of our landings. All of the reports on these locations have been from German sources, and all of them have indicated this same general stretch of the coast of northern France between Le Havre at the mouth of the Seine and the Normandy Peninsula, as the Germans call it, as the French call it, the Cotentin Peninsula, which is the long peninsula jutting out from the northern coast of France, at the end of which stands the city of Cherbourg. Le Havre and Cherbourg are the 2 most important seaports on the north coast of France, and they would be natural objectives of any Allied attack. But it is to be remembered that while some of the distances and times that have been given to us by the correspondents who have already spoken to you and whom some of you may have heard during the earlier parts of this long broadcast would suggest that this area between Le Havre and Cherbourg is probably the area in which the Allied forces are attacking. There has been no confirmation of this as yet from any Allied source, so that we cannot be certain until we have such confirmation that these are the exact locations of our attacks. And now that seems to complete the military analysis for the moment. So here, once again, is Bob Trout.
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0: Major George Fielding Elliott discussing the situation as we know it up to this moment. And now that dawn has indeed come up over the city of New York, perhaps this would be the proper moment to give you somewhat of a capitulation. I've been trying to give you a summary, you know, all through the night as the night began to fade away into the early dawn. But each time before I could, we got word that a broadcast from London was coming up or from somewhere in Britain, and we had to switch so rapidly that It was really a series of interruptions from our newsroom here in New York, which, of course, was quite fitting and proper. Now, first, let's go over the chronology a little bit. We've been on the air all night here at Columbia's news headquarters in New York. We started at 12:37 Eastern Wartime when the German news agency Transocean broadcast that the Allied invasion had begun. That is 37 minutes past midnight, New York time, and that's when we began our broadcasts. We came on the air about every 15 minutes, as I recall. It seems like a long time ago at that point, giving you the stories which were coming out of Europe very slowly, all put out by the Germans. And we continued our programs and continued not interrupt our broadcast, our regular programs, but we continued to come on about every 15 minutes or a half hour with a news broadcast. Then at 3 o'clock in the morning, New York time, we started this particular broadcast, which has never stopped, because 32 minutes after we started it and were still discussing the reports which were coming out of Germany, suddenly we got the word to switch to London. Colonel Dupuis of the United States Army read communique number 1, and the invasion had begun officially. Now, let's go over this chronology just a little bit. I'm sure that while a number of you must have been with us all night on this broadcast, still there are others who are now getting up and who are joining us and who perhaps haven't heard that the invasion has begun. The liberation of the continent of Europe has started. So let's go over the chronology briefly. At 12:37 in the morning, 37 minutes past midnight Eastern wartime, Transocean, a German news agency, broadcast the Allied invasion had begun. At 1 o'clock in the morning, Eastern wartime, the DNB agency broadcast that the French harbor, or port rather, the French port of Le Havre, was being bombarded violently and that German naval craft were fighting Allied landing craft off the coast. Nearly an hour later, at 1:56 in the morning, all times Eastern wartime, Calais radio, controlled by the Germans, Calais radio said, "This is D-Day." At 2:31 in the morning, a spokesman from General Eisenhower broadcast from London to warn the people of the European invasion coast that a new phase of the Allied air offensive had begun and ordered them to move 22 miles inland. We still didn't know that the invasion had begun. The Germans were saying so, but the spokesman from General Eisenhower's headquarters in London at that time, at 2:31, said to the people of Europe, "A new phase of the Allied air offensive has begun. Move 22 miles away from the coast." At 3:29 in the morning, Eastern wartime, Berlin radio said, "The first center of gravity is Caen," that is C-A-E-N, the big city at the base of the Normandy Peninsula. And then 3 minutes later, at 3:32 in the morning, Supreme Headquarters of the Allied Expeditionary Force announced the communique number 1 in one sentence, "Allied armies have begun landing on the northern coast of France." That was followed 8 minutes later at 3:40 by the announcement from Supreme Headquarters Allied Expeditionary Force that General Sir Bernard Montgomery was in command of the assault army comprising Americans, British, and Canadians. That's a bit of the chronology so far. It's very sketchy. A bulletin has just been handed me, so I'll give you that at the moment. It comes from SHAEF, Supreme Headquarters Allied Expeditionary Force, just announces that United States battleships are supporting the Allied landings in France, and United States Coast Guard units also are participating in the operations. American Marines are in the fighting and are manning secondary guns aboard the big ships. Well, we've been getting some reports, you know. People pick up reports from the German radio and pass them along, and we give them to you for what they're worth. This one is certainly not like that. This is a statement from Supreme Headquarters of the Allied Expeditionary Force. It's very late, so I'll repeat it for you. SHAEF has just announced that United States battleships are supporting the Allied landings in France, and United States Coast Guard units are participating in the operations, and American Marines are in the fighting also and are manning secondary guns aboard the big ships. Here's a statement from General Pershing, who commanded American armies in France in the First World War. General Pershing in Washington said, and this is a quotation from here on, "American troops have landed in Western Europe. As the overmastering military might of the Allies advances, it will be joined by the men of the occupied countries whose land has been overrun by the enemy, but whose spirit remains unconquered. 26 years ago, American soldiers, in cooperation with their allies, were locked in mortal combat with the German enemy. Their march of victory was never halted until the enemy laid down his arms in defeat." This is what General Pershing says, and I continue. "The American soldier of 1917 to 1918, fighting in a war of liberation, wrote by his deeds one of the most glorious pages of military history. Today, the sons of American soldiers of 1917-1918 are engaged in a like war of liberation. It is their task to bring freedom to peoples who have been enslaved. And General Pershing finished his statement by saying, "I have every confidence that they, together with their gallant brothers in arms, will win through to victory." And that's the statement which General John J. Pershing, the commander of the American armies in France in the First World War, has issued in Washington. It's interesting to note one thing in particular in General Pershing's statement. He specifically points out that the march of the Allied troops to victory in 1918 was not halted until the German army laid down its arms in defeat. You know that Adolf Hitler and his Nazi party, when they came to power in Germany and even before, one of their main points of propaganda was that the German army had never been defeated, but that the German home front had betrayed the army in 1918 by quitting the war while the army still wanted to fight. In this statement from General Pershing in Washington, D.C., General Pershing takes the trouble to point out once again that Adolf Hitler was not telling the truth and that the German army was certainly defeated in 1918, laid down its arms willingly, and quit the fight. It's interesting to notice also that in a speech... We've been monitoring the BBC overseas broadcast and understand they have a program on the air, and so for that, we take you now quickly to London.
20: These 26 words. Under the command of General Eisenhower, Allied naval forces, supported by strong air forces, began landing Allied armies this morning on the northern coast of France. It was announced soon after this communique that General Montgomery was in charge of the army group carrying out the assault. This army group includes British, Canadian, and United States forces. Correspondents at Supreme Headquarters say the landings were in Normandy, and they took place between 6 o'clock and 8:15. Airborne landings have also been carried out in addition to those made from the sea. Minesweepers swept away into the coast. Battleships, monitors, and cruisers carried out long-range bombardments of German coastal defense batteries, while destroyers and special coastal forces of the landing craft type bombarded the batteries and beach defenses from nearer the shore. Both the Royal Navy and the United States Navy supplied the landing craft. About half the smaller types of the British landing craft were manned and commanded by men of the Royal Marines, and some of the infantry carrying ships flew the red ensign of the British Merchant Navy. Correspondents at Supreme Headquarters say the naval aspect of the operation is predominantly British. Of the normal types of warships employed, the proportion is about 3 British to 1 American. The overall proportion, including landing craft, is about 3 British ships to 2 American ships. American battleships and United States naval aircraft are taking part. Transport routes across northern France were pounded throughout the night. Dutch Mitchells and Royal Air Force, Polish and Australian Mosquitoes of the RAF 2nd Tactical Air Force concentrated their attacks on roads, railways, and bridges, embankments, cuttings, and junctions, and other points in the transport network over a huge area where traffic blocks would be a nuisance to the enemy. There was a large amount of cloud over France, and a number of the Mitchells came back without bombing. The Mosquitoes nearly all found their targets, and pilots reported successful attacks on a convoy, rail and road junctions, and parked vehicles. RAF Bostons were engaged in smoke-laying operations in the English Channel. Observers on the coast say that activity during the night was on an unprecedented scale, and here in London there was a constant stream of aircraft overhead. The offensive has continued since dawn, and people on the coast have seen particularly strong formations of fighters flying out towards Dieppe. Strong forces of bombers are also reported to have crossed the east coast this morning, and there was great fighter activity. The German Overseas News Agency has been issuing frequent reports about the Allied landings. These say that the combined landing operations encompass the entire coastal sector between Le Havre and Cherbourg, that reinforcements were landed at dawn, and that several battleships are shelling the shore to cover waves of landing craft. Berlin reports that the area of Caen appears to be the first focal point in the fighting, and that in this area, German troops are in fierce combat with British and American units landed from the air and the sea. Caen, capital of the department of Calvados, stands on the River Orne, about 10 miles inland behind the flat coast. His Majesty the King will broadcast this evening at 19 hours Greenwich Mean Time, that is at 9 p.m. double British summer time. General de Gaulle has arrived in England. He will broadcast a message to the French people later today. That is the end of this news bulletin from the BBC, London.
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0: Back again at Columbia's news headquarters in New York. We were just going along filling you in with a special reference to you of our audience who have just joined us, who have not heard about the invasion, who are just turning on your radios this morning. We were just going along, as I say, filling you in when we got quick word that the BBC was putting on a British news broadcast which might be of interest to you, and so we made a very rapid speech, a rapid switch. My eye fell on the word speech in something that I was just about to give you, and that's why I said speech instead of switch. What I was saying before we did bring in the BBC was that it's interesting to see that in a speech which made no reference to invasion, but was delivered in the certain knowledge that the hour of climax finally had come, the President of the United States last night told the nation that victory over Germany is certain, but, he said, quote, it will be tough and it will be costly. To many radio listeners here in the United States last night, it seemed that President Roosevelt was extraordinarily preoccupied and that his comment on the accomplishments in Italy was designed more to point them up as a prelude to what was to come than to extol the victory already won in Italy. Having in mind the fact that Berlin and Tokyo remain as Axis capitals, he summed up the capture of the Italian capital of Rome by saying, one up and two to go. A great many of you undoubtedly heard the speech of the president last night. Incidentally, that reference in the dispatch from Washington I was just giving you to Tokyo reminds me that before we realized that the invasion actually had begun, before the official word came from the Allied headquarters in England, when we were broadcasting here last night the German reports, one bit of copy came over the United Press wires. I was reading it right off the machine to you, saying, San Francisco, the Tokyo radio has said nothing at all about the German reports of invasion. That was the first and last time that the capital of Japan was heard from during this somewhat confused evening of broadcasting. And as it happened a long time ago, about 2:30 in the morning, Eastern wartime, I thought I might bring it up once again. Tokyo at that time said nothing. Tokyo has still said nothing, as far as I know. If we do get word that the Japanese have made some comment upon the beginning of the liberation of the continent of Europe, we shall certainly pass it along to you as quickly as we can get it. Now, I hope that the broadcasts will not sound too repetitious from about this point on. We've had a very busy night of broadcasting. Everything was, as soon as we started in our New York headquarters, we were interrupted frequently because we had word that something was coming from England which we could bring you directly, and so we've been going along pretty rapidly. But now our audience is being augmented constantly by people who are waking up to start the day and who have not heard all the news, and so from time to time as we stay on the air here at Columbia's news headquarters in New York, we shall be repeating the most important details to fill in those people, those of our audience who are just coming in and who don't know what has happened. Perhaps you missed the first two official documents announcing officially the start of the Allied invasion of France. The first communique was one sentence long. It said, under the command of General Eisenhower, Allied naval forces supported by strong air forces began landing Allied armies this morning on the northern coast of France. That was the text of communique number one. It was read at Supreme Headquarters in England by the United States Army's Colonel Dupuy, and we carried the broadcast of Colonel Dupuy's reading that communique at 3:32 in the morning New York time. Moments later, it was announced from Great Britain that the British General, Sir Bernard Montgomery, is in charge of the attack. Perhaps you missed also General Eisenhower's order of the day. That was the next broadcast we got from London soon after the communique. Edward R. Murrow, Columbia's chief correspondent in Great Britain, read the text of General Eisenhower's order of the day. Here are some excerpts from that order. General Eisenhower said, soldiers, sailors, and airmen of the Allied Expeditionary Force, you are about to embark upon a great crusade toward which we have striven these many months. The eyes of the world are upon you, and the hopes and prayers of liberty-loving people everywhere march with you. Your task will not be an easy one. Your enemy is well-trained, and he will fight savagely. But, the order from General Eisenhower ended, the tide has turned. The free men of the world are marching together, and we shall accept nothing less than full victory. And that, in brief, is the order of the day which General Eisenhower issued to his troops and which was broadcast shortly after communique number one. We have not had communique number two, incidentally. Communique number one, that one-sentence communique, is the only real official statement of the fighting that has come from the headquarters so far from Great Britain. Of course, we've had further details, but only the one communique. We heard, you know, that United States battleships are taking part in part of the naval force, and also United States Coast Guard units are there taking part in the landings in the somewhere on the coast of northern France. And we heard also that American Marines are in the fighting and are manning secondary guns aboard the big ships. A few moments ago, in the BBC News broadcast, perhaps you heard the British announcer giving you a few further details. He mentioned the American forces who were there and also told us something about the Royal Marines of Great Britain and the ships flying the Red Duster, the Red Ensign, which means that they're British merchant ships who are also taking part in the landing operations. Now, at this point, 11 minutes past 6 o'clock in the morning, Eastern Wartime in New York, Major George Fielding Elliott, Columbia's military analyst, has come back into our studio. He has some more military news for us, and so I now hand the microphone over to Major Elliott.
6: We've just had a story which has come in on the wire from Washington by Sander S. Klein, United Press staff correspondent, and it tells of an American sergeant packing concentrated destruction who peered into the darkness toward France and said, "They can't stop us." His four words from an invasion front dispatch to the War Department were uttered as the greatest military operation of history began, very quietly and without tension, from a small British town whose inhabitants had little idea that anything unusual was going on. From this town, the War Department dispatch said, the liberation of Nazi Europe began in a small way as assault troops, relieved of practically everything but weapons, walked calmly aboard their blunt-nosed landing craft without attracting the slightest bit of attention. Of course, when they say began in a small way, the dispatch means that these were the first small assault detachments that are going ashore to clear the way for the larger forces that are coming behind. This is not a small operation, but it emphasizes the fact that the first detachments that go ashore are not very large ones and have to be built up into the great armies that will presently sweep forward into Europe. Thus started what, in a matter of hours, became a roaring, flaming, crashing inferno, the War Department dispatch continues, as the battle was joined on the northern coast of France, and Allied airplanes swarmed against any targets, however small, which might have a bearing on the strength of the armies. The men had been briefed carefully. They knew exactly what their mission was. At the last moment, the War Department dispatch said, they were relieved of practically everything except their arms and ammunition. An officer explained to them, you are going to have a nice holiday by the seaside. You won't have any KP or fatigue details or training or anything. Just relax. A headquarters report described each man as a walking arsenal. Some carried their Garand rifles, 80 rounds of ammunition, and 3 grenades. Others bore grenade-launching Springfields, and others had Browning automatic rifles, the faithful old weapon of the last war, which is still doing excellent service in this one. Then there were bazookas and flamethrowers, TNT pole charges, and all the other equipment necessary to reduce fortified positions. The sergeant who said, they can't stop us, added, we've got more firepower than anybody ever heard of before. Another sergeant thought it was a pity that they should take away the men's overcoats before the last minute. On reflection, he added, maybe this is the last minute. It was. The men were equipped with other things besides their weapons. They had been taught, for example, to say in German, halt, put up your hands. And in French, which way is the Boche? The assault units were assembled, not in divisions, regiments, battalions, or any of the other large military units, but in craft loads. Before the landing, these craft loads were assembled so that the men would drive on the beaches in their normal tactical formations. For the first day of operations, each soldier was issued one day's emergency ration. Tomorrow, the War Department said, they will be served hot food from field kitchens in France. And as an old soldier, I can tell you that that means a lot of very careful planning by the staff departments, the supply people who must be behind and who must take care of the troops all the way forward. And if they don't do their job, the troops are in a serious spot. But this has one of these operations which has all the earmarks of the most careful and thorough planning, and we can be very sure that those boys are going to get that hot food just as it has been promised to them. For a week before the invasion, the troops had been kept close to quarters in the marshaling towns, forbidden to talk to civilians or to any soldiers who were as yet unbriefed. When the time came to jump off, they were ready. Overhead streamed warplanes covering the operation. Targets for the Ninth Air Force's Mustangs, Thunderbolts, and Lightning, the War Department dispatch goes on, were concentrated in a relatively narrow but important urban area of northern France and Belgium, crisscrossed with roads and rail lines from Germany, leading to the first line of pillboxes and trenches dotted with strategic air bases and cities. No target is too small, the dispatch said. Still employing the present tense, the headquarters report added that the 9th Air Force is now flying more fighter-bomber missions with more aircraft than any air force in history. And thus, that useful plane, the fighter-bomber, a plane of all work of the tactical air force, is again in operation, doing its work, supporting the ground troops, knocking out enemy resistance, blasting enemy columns as they move on the road, stopping a movement of enemy reserves as they come up to attack our men, and in general, providing that invaluable cover to our ground forces, which is the Air Force's main task in supporting the first waves of an invasion. While these small units are still fighting their way ashore, while they're still likely to be outnumbered at a particular point by enemy ground troops, it is the job of the Air Force to cover them and protect them and to give them that support without which they could not hope to accomplish their mission. And now, here once again is Bob Trout.
0: You've been listening to Columbia's military analyst, Major George Fielding Elliott, broadcasting from our Columbia News headquarters here in New York City. The morning is very bright now in New York. It's only 17 minutes past 6 in New York, Eastern War Time, but the morning does seem to be well advanced. The sun is high in the sky. And while speaking about New York's waking up, you will probably want to know how New York's famous Times Square reacted to the news that the invasion has at last begun, the news which came in the middle of last night and which we have been broadcasting constantly since it did come in. The news of the invasion was received with calm in Times Square. There were relatively few people, mostly a few servicemen, on the streets at that early hour. Here and there, groups of servicemen and civilians collected around taxicabs and listened to radio reports of the landings on the coast of France. There were no demonstrations at all. About 25 persons gathered in front of a newsreel theater on Broadway at 4 o'clock in the morning when a radio loudspeaker blared forth the latest bulletins, and for all we know, perhaps that loudspeaker is blaring forth my voice at this moment. In other parts of the city, householders were up and at their radios. We could see scattered lights in apartment houses from out of the Columbia windows here in our news headquarters. And watchers, I might say, along Upper Broadway reported that scattered lights were seen all over town. At the Bendix Aviation Corporation Marine Division plant in Brooklyn, 500 swing shift workers gave a spontaneous cheer when the news was received, but the management said the workers remained at their jobs and not a second was lost. A scene that was probably typical of that in many public places here in New York was enacted at an East Side restaurant where about 20 diners rose and listened with bowed heads as the first reports were broadcast on a radio in the restaurant. Mayor F.H. LaGuardia of New York was told of the invasion by police, and he called upon the people of the city to carry on at their jobs, to give the men in the invasion forces their utmost support. Mayor LaGuardia announced plans for a mass prayer meeting at 5:30 p.m. Eastern Wartime in Madison Square, where the Eternal Light, a memorial for the soldiers of the First World War, is burning. Police here in New York said that along Broadway, excitement aroused by the Allied announcement of the invasion had been somewhat tempered by the previous German reports which spread through the nightclub belt shortly after midnight. As a matter of fact, I came down to Columbia's news headquarters here in New York about 1:30 in the morning New York time in a taxicab. The taxicab driver told me that the Germans had broadcast that the invasion had started, but he advised me not to believe it until there was confirmation or some sort of word from the Allied headquarters. He said that the Germans were saying there was an invasion, but that didn't mean there was, and that was a very good attitude, I thought. It's one which we can all be proud of because we were being very cautious here at Columbia and in all American newsrooms until the word came from Schaeff, from Supreme Headquarters of the Allied Expeditionary Force in Great Britain. As long as it was just a matter of the Germans saying the invasion had begun, we were being very careful indeed. But this time, it was true. Most of the churches throughout the city of New York will be open today for special D-Day services. All Episcopal churches will be open, we've been informed. And at Trinity Church, the famous church in Manhattan, observances will be held every hour around the clock all through the day. And a number of war plants in this New York area will also hold special prayer services. That's the way New York took the news of the invasion. That's the way New York is taking it up to this moment at about 21 minutes past 6 o'clock in the morning, New York time. There'll be further reports of how New York received the news as the city wakes up, and there will undoubtedly be further reports, which we shall give you from other cities and places in the country, telling us how the rest of the United States received the news that at last the liberation of the continent of Europe has started. Here's an Associated Press dispatch which has just come in. It's from Wes Gallagher, and he datelines it, Supreme Headquarters Allied Expeditionary Force. We might as well get used to the word SHAFE. The AP dispatch from Wes Gallagher says, in this military Shangri-La, cleverly hidden from

0: would have squandered the lives of 10 divisions and much of his wealth to have learned this secret even up to a few hours ago. But today he was given it free of charge, and it may cost him his life and power eventually. The secret, of course, was D-Day H Hour. D-Day, as you probably all know by now, was the military terminology for the day of the great Allied attack, and D-Day was Monday. H Hour was the exact hour British, Canadian, and American soldiers were expected to set foot on the soil of Western Europe. Hard supply necessities and the complications of modern amphibious warfare made it necessary that these two factors be known to the staff officers months in advance. The dates were set for the arrival of troops, guns, and tanks in Great Britain. The dates for air attacks on specific objectives. Dates for establishing bases. Dates for the capture of key ports. And Mr. Gallagher reminds us in his Associated Press dispatch that dates are not figures on the calendar. They're scheduled in terminology that goes like this. D plus 5 or D minus 6. The first means 5 days after the troops land. The second means 6 days before the day for attack. Hundreds of thousands of lives depended on a successful D-Day choice, and if the weather was bad and the water rough, thousands of soldiers might be drowned in the treacherous surfs of the European coast. It was too light at night. If it was too light at night, the convoys might be broken up and the soldiers landed on the wrong beaches. And Mr. Gallagher's dispatch ends, if the tides were wrong, the ships might be stranded, or any one of 100 things might go amiss if the date had not been figured out very carefully in advance. And now we've just had word that we're to hear further news direct from overseas. And so for another report of the pool broadcasts, we take you now to London for the report of CBS correspondent Charles Shaw. Go ahead, London.
1: This is Charles Shaw in London. For an hour after the broadcast of Communique Number 1, I played town crier to a London generally unaware that France had been invaded. I rode and walked through the Strand, Fleet Street, past St. Paul's, along the Thames Embankment to the Houses of Parliament and Westminster Abbey, up to Piccadilly Circus and other parts of so-called downtown London, asking people here and there what they thought of the news. In most cases, I found out that I had to report the news before getting any comment. It looked like London any morning between 9:30 and 10:30. The streets comparatively deserted, soldiers of all nations ambling about, street cleaners running their brushes along the curbs. I asked a taxi driver to take me around the city because I wanted to see how people were reacting to the news. Incidentally, I asked him, have you heard the news? I heard something about it, he said, but I don't know whether it's official. I assured him it was because I had just returned from the studio where the communique was broadcast. Waiting for a traffic light, we drew alongside a car driven by a girl wearing the uniform of France. I leaned out and said, what do you think of the news?
2: What news, she asked.
1: The Allies have landed in France.
2: All she said was, thank God.
1: Fleet Street, headquarters of the press in London, was normal. A couple of men who might have been reporters were seen dashing into buildings. And up to St. Paul's Cathedral to see whether there were worshippers inside. And the only person in the vast auditorium was a black-robed guide to the crypt who hadn't heard the news. His comment, after being informed, was, that's good. And so it was all over London. Two RAF sergeants were sightseeing in Westminster Abbey. A couple of women were trying unsuccessfully to gain entrance to the Houses of Parliament. Downing Street was empty, except for a street cleaner almost in front of number 10. All over London, women were selling flags for the benefit of the Red Cross. The girl I patronized hadn't heard the news, and her expression changed little when she was informed. The next interviewee was a roly-poly woman, just about as broad as she was long, who had heard the broadcast. It's good, she said. Not a newspaper extra appeared on the streets. London, this morning, for at least an hour after the broadcast of Communique Number 1, was the same London that it was yesterday morning. Earlier this morning, the telephone rang at 7 a.m. It was Ed Murrow. He said, better get dressed and wait for a call from me. A new world speed record for getting dressed was promptly set. The dressing was accomplished against a background of heavy sky noise, the sound of great fleets of planes. They were too high to be seen, but their roar seemed to fill the sky, and the planes seemed to be everywhere. At 7:45, the phone rang again. Get to such and such a building as quickly as possible. It was the building from which the big communique was to be issued. It was going to work time for London, and masses of shop girls and businessmen jammed the sidewalks leading to that building. almost burst.

0: Sting with what I felt was the big secret, I studied the faces of those people. Their expressions were the same as those of going-to-work people all over the world.
1: Most of them looked sleepy.
0: Quite a few of the girls were white-lipped, apparently having got up too late to put on lipstick and intending to do so at their offices. Some were neatly dressed, others had ties askew, just like the 8 o'clock crowd in Pittsburgh or San Francisco. But there was one difference. The clothes they wore neatly or carelessly were mostly of 1939 and 1940 vintage. The lipstick the girls wore or forgot to wear was of a hard, chalky substance, war stuff. The tiredness in their faces came not from a bad night, but from almost 5 years of working in the front lines of war. You felt like shouting to those weary people, "It's happened. The invasion has started." Because that's what these people have been working and fighting for. Fighting beside anti-aircraft guns, fighting with fire hoses, fighting with industrial tools. Since one day almost exactly 4 years ago, when the tattered fugitives from Dunkirk reached these shores. In a few hours, they would know, and you wondered how they would take it. The building was reached, and the way correspondents were converging on the gates from all directions reminded you of the old Toonerville trolley animated cartoons, in which an incomprehensible number of people would enter small apertures. They were all hurrying. Some of them just moved their legs faster without seeming to cover much more ground. Practically every pass that you'd been issued since arriving in London had to be produced. No one-eyed Connollys could get in here. Bureau chiefs were herded into one big room. One person from each press association, major newspaper, and broadcasting network. All others were barred. And downstairs, outside of news special studios, the other broadcasters were waiting and typing out last-minute pieces. And one of those studios had been locked tightly since its construction was completed. That was the studio from which the communique was to be read to a waiting world. Already, the German radio was broadcasting reports of fighting in France. London was maintaining silence. The broadcaster's workroom was filling with colonels, majors, lieutenants, and GIs of both the American and British armies. Nobody seemed quite sure of what so many soldiers were supposed to do in so small a room. White-legged, white-belted MPs, their garrison caps banded with what looked like white bandages, took stations inside and outside the doors. In came the official Allied spokesman with retinue. He began calling New York Network headquarters, informing them that the first communique would be broadcast at 9:32 London time. 9:32 arrived. The communique was broadcast. The big secret was out. This is Charles Shaw in London, returning you to New York.
2: Columbia's news headquarters in New York once again. Bob Trout speaking. We've been listening to another one of the pool broadcasts, and just in case that word might mystify you a bit, perhaps I can explain that this broadcast by our correspondent Charles Shaw in London is one of the many broadcasts being put out now from the Supreme Headquarters in Great Britain and available to the combined Allied radio networks. We've just heard Mr. Shaw explain how our Columbia London staff, Edward R. Murrow, and he himself, Charles Shaw, started to handle the invasion news as it began to come out last night. Richard Hotlett, another member of our Columbia London staff, was with the Air Force. He made a trip in a Marauder, and he came back, and his broadcast was heard some hours ago as he described what he had seen as he made the trip in the Marauder over the enemy coast. And now we have some fresh news coming in on the ticker. Prime Minister Winston Churchill went before the House of Commons today and told the crowded House that an immense Allied armada of 4,000 ships with several thousand smaller craft have carried Allied forces across the Channel for the invasion of Europe. Prime Minister Churchill says that Allied commanders have reported that so far the invasion is proceeding according to plan. That is the very latest news. It comes to us from London, telling us that Prime Minister Churchill has told Commons the Allied armada, which carried the troops across the Channel, consisted of 4,000 ships, several thousand smaller craft, and that so far Allied commanders report to him, Mr. Churchill, that the invasion, the liberation of the continent, is proceeding according to plan. That's the very latest from London. The story is coming in a form that we call here in the newsroom a running story. Perhaps there will be further details of what Mr. Churchill actually said in a few moments. But now it is time once again to pause for station identification. If our audience will bear with me and permit me, I should like to explain very carefully again to the staffs of our Columbia-affiliated stations around the country, we are continuing this invasion coverage broadcast, and we are going to pause very briefly for station identification. We're not ending the broadcast at all. We want them all to be back with us in exactly 15 seconds. The pause will be exactly 15 seconds. This is CBS, the Columbia Broadcasting System. Columbia's news headquarters in New York once again. Bob Trout speaking. We're continuing our coverage of the invasion of Europe. And I think that it would be a good idea to start now as we resume after that pause for station identification. It's a good idea to resume by repeating to you the brief bulletin that came in telling us all we know to date of what Prime Minister Churchill said before the House of Commons today. Mr. Winston Churchill went into the House of Commons, told the House that the Allied Armada, which carried the invasion force across the channel to Europe, consisted of 4,000 ships and several thousand small boats. And Mr. Churchill then said that the Allied commanders have reported that so far the invasion is proceeding according to plan. Mr. Churchill said, "A series of landings in force on the European continent occurred during the night and in the early morning hours. 1,000 first-line planes can be drawn upon by the Allied attacking forces as need be for the purposes of battle." Those are the quotations from Prime Minister Winston Churchill, and even as I speak to you, there are additions being brought in and put down on this desk, and I shall continue as they're brought in. The very next line says, "Churchill also said that massed airborne landings have been successfully effected behind the German lines. Massed airborne landings successfully effected behind the German lines." I'm quoting the words of Prime Minister Winston Churchill. He's speaking or has spoken in the House of Commons, and the news of what he said is coming over sentence by sentence over our news machines and being brought here as it comes in. Continuing, Mr. Churchill said, "The landings on the beaches are proceeding at various points at the present time. The fire of shore batteries has been largely quelled." And then Mr. Churchill said, "Obstacles which were constructed in the sea have not proved so difficult as was apprehended." Let me just read to you again those last three sentences that we have. They're very important. They're the latest news of the invasion. Winston Churchill in the House of Commons said, "The landings on the beaches are proceeding at various points. The fire of shore batteries has been largely quelled, and obstacles which the Germans constructed in the sea have not proved so difficult as was thought before the invasion started." There will be more in a few moments on the talk of Prime Minister Churchill in the House of Commons. As it comes in, we shall give it to you, and eventually, when it's all in, we'll give you the whole thing. But now, here at Columbia's news headquarters, I'm going to turn the microphone over to Ned Kalmer of CBS World News, who's been here with us all night. After doing his 11 o'clock broadcast last night, he stayed here through the entire invasion broadcast coverage we've been doing. Mr. Kalmer is familiar with that part of the French coast where the reported landing has been made and is, in fact, a former news correspondent of many years' experience in France. Mr. Kalmer has been broadcasting to France recently in French for the Office of War Information and is heard regularly on the CBS network. And now here is Ned Kalmer. Between bulletins, let's take a geographical look at the developing military situation. As nearly as we know, up to now, our landings have been taking place on the beaches between Le Havre and Cherbourg on the French coast of the Channel. This is not officially stated by Allied headquarters. It's the persistent report of the German radio. Those beaches where we're apparently going in are some of the broadest, smoothest, and finest in the world. And this part of France is perhaps the best-known part of the coast to Americans. In peacetime, thousands of Americans pass through the picturesque port of Le Havre, now reported under bombardment by our warships. Other thousands have visited Deauville and Trouville in the heyday of American tourists' fashionable resorts. Fécamp and Dieppe are also ports to watch. These once peaceful sands have now been invaded with all the paraphernalia of war. Ships, guns, tanks, and barbed wire. The bathing beaches have been turned into German strong points. The waters where Americans splashed and frolicked a dozen years ago are now churning with a grimmer sort of activity. However, if you heard the earlier broadcast by CBS correspondent Richard Hottolett, who reported his flight in a Marauder medium bomber over a section of the Channel coast, there was little or no opposition to our landings, so far as Hottolett could observe from the plane. So perhaps these beach defenses are not as formidable as the Nazi propagandists have been painting them for many weeks. Along the beaches in the so-called Bay of the Seine, so-called because the Seine empties into the channel at Le Havre,
3: One kind of warfare apparently has been taking place. But on the Normandy Peninsula, where our airborne and parachute troops are reported to have landed, another kind of fighting has been going on. Here, the country is either plateau or low mountain ranges, with cliffs several hundred feet high overlooking the sea. It wouldn't be possible to make effective landings from the water, so our men evidently have been dropped from the air. Of course, just back of this coastal area, France is thickly cultivated and studded with towns and cities. One of the cities which may be an objective is Caen. I'll spell that C-A-E-N, which lies inland about 8 miles from this coastal area I've just been describing. Another thing we must take into account, of course, is the effect of our pre-invasion bombing on the many highways, broad and narrow, the complex railway network which links the German secondary defense areas with the coast. One of the tasks of our paratroops surely would be to seize and cut the key highways in this system. And the Norman peasant, the channel fisherman who knows every inch of these roads and every foot of water along the shore, is bound to be of invaluable assistance in our operations. Taking a more general view, an advance started from this area, about 60 miles wide, from the mouth of the Seine to the westward. Such an advance might head for Paris, keeping the Seine on its left flank. On east of the Seine, the coast is much more hazardous, and landings between there and the Somme River would be much more difficult to carry out. I'll turn the microphone back now to Bob Trout.
2: We've been listening to Ned Kalmer at Columbia's news headquarters in New York. A few more additions to the address which Prime Minister Winston Churchill is making in the House of Commons have now come in. However, I think that as this news is so fresh, as Mr. Churchill is revealing specific details which carry the story of the fighting definitely forward, I think perhaps we should start at the very beginning and go on from there. This is the way the bulletin first came in. London, Prime Minister Churchill told the House of Commons today that an immense Allied armada of 4,000 ships with several thousand smaller boats had carried the Allied forces across the Channel to begin the invasion of Europe. He said that massed airborne landings have been successfully made behind the German lines. And then Mr. Churchill said the landings on the beaches are proceeding at various points at this time. The fire of shore batteries has been largely quelled. The Prime Minister went on to say, obstacles which the Germans constructed in the sea have not proved so difficult as was thought before the invasion started. Then the Prime Minister said the American and British allies are sustained by about 11,000 first-line aircraft which can be drawn upon as needed. I'd like to repeat that sentence because in the original copy there was a slight error and the figure came out as 1,000. Actually, that figure is 11,000, and so I'll read the sentence again. The Prime Minister said the American-British allies are sustained by about 11,000 first-line aircraft which can be drawn upon as needed. So far, said Winston Churchill, the commanders who are engaged report that everything is proceeding according to plan. And then Mr. Churchill, who knows well the history of that phrase, said to the House of Commons, and what a plan! And then Mr. Churchill said the vast operation was undoubtedly the most complicated and the most difficult which has ever been made. I believe there's an addition to the story, this running story, of what Prime Minister Churchill is saying at Commons. And here is an addition. We shall furnish the enemy, he said, with a succession of surprises during the course of the fighting. The battle will grow constantly in scale and intensity for many weeks to come. I shall not attempt to speculate upon its course. But, said the Prime Minister, this I may say, that complete unity prevails throughout the Allied armies. There is a brotherhood in arms between us and our friends of the United States. The ardor and spirit of our troops, as I saw for myself as they were embarking in the last few days, was splendid to witness. And that is the first news of how the battle is going. That is the story so far of the address which Prime Minister Winston Churchill is making in the House of Commons. I repeated some of it as I'd already started to give it to you. More of it will be coming in, and we'll give it to you as it comes in. The very last few quotations were the freshest, and as all of Mr. Churchill's speech is studded with bits of definite information that we have not had before, I think that I should repeat the last addition. Mr. Churchill said, we shall furnish the enemy with a succession of surprises during the course of the fighting. The battle will grow constantly in scale and intensity for many weeks to come. And then Mr. Churchill said, I shall not attempt to speculate upon its course. But this I may say, that complete unity prevails throughout the Allied armies. There is a brotherhood in arms between us and our friends of the United States. The ardor and spirit of our troops, as I saw for myself as they were embarking in the last few days, was splendid to witness. Just had word that Mr. Churchill has indicated that he will announce further news later in the day. This may mean that the speech that Mr. Churchill has been making has now been ended. I should call it a statement, really. It's not a speech, a statement before the House of Commons. Perhaps this means that that statement has ended. Mr. Churchill gave us a good deal of news that we hadn't had before. There's only been one communique issued since the Allied command, the Supreme Command, announced the invasion had started, and that communique was exactly one sentence long. Mr. Churchill's statement in Commons did give us a great many specific details, and they carried the story of the invasion forward a great deal. And now the last word we have, just one sentence off the news machine, which says that the Prime Minister indicates he will announce further news later in the day. Needless to say, when he announces it, we shall bring it to you very promptly. Another interesting note, last night in Washington, General George C. Marshall, the Chief of Staff of the United States Army, whose forces now are committed to their very greatest test, declared in a pre-invasion address that the final action in the European war will come in a battle to the death for the Nazis and a battle to victory for the Allies. The confident words of Chief of Staff General Marshall were spoken at a special ceremony at the Soviet-Russian embassy in Washington last night, where he was awarded the Order of Suvorov, one of the highest of all Russian military decorations. An imposing list of dignitaries was puzzled when General Marshall suddenly left the embassy almost immediately after the ceremony without waiting for the customary buffet supper. No one knew exactly why the general had walked out of the ceremony, walked out rather after the ceremony, and walked out on the party which followed it, but the explanation, of course, came a few hours later with the announcement at 3:32 in the morning Eastern wartime that Allied troops were landing in France. The liberation of the continent has begun. A word on German propaganda, of which we shall be hearing a great deal now that the invasion has begun. We shall probably be hearing even more than we have heard these past 10 or 15 years. The battle is going to take some time, according to Mr. Churchill's indications. He said it will go on for weeks before it reaches its climax. I'm only paraphrasing his words, but that's what he said in effect. And now here's a note on the German propaganda, which will be active during those weeks, we may be sure. Columbia Shortwave Listening Station reports that Radio Berlin's first propaganda comment on the invasion was a flat statement that the invasion was undertaken because the orders of Moscow could not be evaded any longer. Our Columbia shortwave listening station recalls that for several months now, the Berlin propagandists have been trying to persuade their enemy audiences that the Allies would be forced to invade Europe because Joseph Stalin demanded an invasion. There's not much sign that anyone took them very seriously, not even in the countries which are friendly to Germany. Other Berlin propaganda so far this morning is just about what you'd expect. German broadcasters are talking about air defenses clicking into action and about German forces launching effective attacks against Allied formations. However, as you may have heard if you've been with us during this night-long broadcast, Allied correspondents who flew over the scene reported few signs of German resistance. So perhaps we can chalk that up as just another German effort to frighten us. And I might remind you that one of the Allied correspondents who flew over the scene and reported no fighter plane opposition at all from the Germans was Columbia's correspondent Richard Hotlett, who was out over the invasion coast in an Allied Marauder and who returned to broadcast sometime during the night, I've forgotten the time, to broadcast from Supreme Headquarters in London that there had been no German fighter plane resistance, none at all, but there had been light German flak. A further note on the running account of the statement by Prime Minister Churchill in the House of Commons, just in. Mr. Churchill said in Commons, there already are hopes that tactical surprise has been achieved. And that is, that one sentence seems to be the only thing new to be added to what we have already heard about the statement of Prime Minister Winston Churchill in the House of Commons. There are there have been lots of speeches and statements made during the course of this night, as you can very well imagine. Perhaps this will be a good point to give you a few excerpts. General Eisenhower, in his order of the day to his armies, who were then invading Europe, said, "Soldiers, sailors, and airmen of the Allied Expeditionary Force, you are about to embark on a great crusade. Your task will not be an easy one. We will accept nothing less than full victory. People of Western Europe, the hour of your liberation is approaching." That is an excerpt from the order of the day issued by General Eisenhower to his troops of sea, land, and air as the invasion began. The order of the day was read on all Allied networks from Britain by Columbia's chief correspondent in London, Edward R. Murrow, along around 4 o'clock in the morning, New York time, I believe it was. Here's an excerpt from the statement of General John J. Pershing, the commander of the American forces during the First World War. "Today," said General Pershing, "the sons of American soldiers of 1917-1918 are engaged in a like war of liberation. I have every confidence that they, with their gallant brothers in arms, will win through to victory." Herbert Hoover is in with a quotation. It says, "The end of German tyranny is on the way. We have faith in our army." And a quotation has been handed me from Captain Ludwig Sertorius, who is known as a German military commentator, and who is quoted as saying, "The great contest between the Reich and the Anglo-Americans has begun. We can only stress the single-mindedness with which the German Wehrmacht is facing the enemy's onslaught. For in war, ethical values are at least as important as the number of soldiers and the quantity of their equipment." That was a comment from Captain Sertorius. It was just handed me. But as I recall now, that comment was made before we had word that this really was the invasion. Back in the early hours when we were still, all we could tell you then was that the Germans had been saying the invasion had begun, but whether it really had or not, we did not know. And it might be a good point to remember that as far as we know, there may not be anybody named Captain Ludwig Sertorius. He's really a signature put on dispatches sent out by the German Transocean News Agency. A little while ago, I was explaining to you the difference between the German DNB agency and Transocean. I'll repeat that in a moment, but first here's something from DNB. The German DNB agency has reported the fact of the Allied invasion of northern France to the German people at last. DNB has told the German people all about it in a press dispatch, which was sent out 5 hours after the German agencies had begun to issue reports of the operations for foreign consumption. That means us. This fact is reported to us by the Office of War Information, which says the DNB dispatch to the German people began with this sentence: "The long-expected British-American attack on the north coast of France started last night." A DNB put out its first invasion dispatch to the European press outside Germany. The German Transocean Agency, which transmits German news propaganda by wireless for overseas consumption in the English language, had also begun to send out invasion reports for overseas consumption about 5 hours before the DNB domestic dispatch. We've had no word from Russia so far, incidentally. You never know, we might get some word. The Russian offensive, we've all understood, was to be coordinated with the beginning of the Allied invasion of Europe. Of course, coordination does not necessarily mean that the offensive on the Eastern Front would begin at the exact time and day that the invasion of the West across the Channel would begin, but everyone does expect that some sort of offensive on the Eastern Front and probably a gigantic offensive will be coordinated with the invasion across the Channel. We're also waiting, incidentally, as I told you a bit ago, for word from Tokyo. It'll be interesting to see what Tokyo, the Japanese partner of the Germans, has to say about this latest move, the beginning of the liberation of the continent of Europe. Prime Minister Winston Churchill, in his statement before the House of Commons, has given us the latest details about how the fighting is going. He just told the House of Commons a few minutes ago, I was giving you some of it then, he told the House of Commons a few minutes ago that the Allied invasion is going according to plan, and he said to the delighted members of Parliament, "What a plan." Mr. Churchill said that during the night, a series of landings were made in force along the French coast by more than 4,000 ships, together with several thousand smaller boats. And then the Prime Minister said that the massed airborne landing behind the German lines had been successfully made. And he said that 11,000 first-line planes can be drawn upon for the purpose of supporting the land armies. And then he also told us that fire from the shore batteries has been largely overcome. Now, I think this might be a good moment, if there are a good many of you, I assume, still tuning in, who have still perhaps not even heard that the invasion had started, this might be a good moment to read to you the only communique which has come out of the Supreme Allied Headquarters so far since we got the news that the invasion had begun. That communique is very brief, and here it is. "Under the command of General Eisenhower, Allied naval forces, supported by strong air forces, began landing Allied armies this morning on the northern coast of France." That communique was read from Supreme Allied Headquarters in Britain at 32 minutes past 3 o'clock in the morning, Eastern War Time, this morning or last night, as you prefer. The story has been carried beyond that, the news given in the communique. It's been carried beyond that now by the news which was given us by Prime Minister Winston Churchill in his statement at the House of Commons. But still, that one-sentence communique is historic, and that will always be the one that will be in the history books as the one sentence which announced that finally the liberation of the continent of Europe had begun. I've just given you a few of the details, repeated them rather, from Prime Minister Churchill's statement in the House of Commons, and I might remind you once again that the Prime Minister said, the Prime Minister indicated that he will have further news later in the day. Also, later in the day, we are expecting a broadcast by King George VI of Great Britain, and also we hear there will be a broadcast from General de Gaulle, who now is in London. We're not sure of it, but there very probably will be. In addition, of course, we're getting broadcasts from Britain all the time, broadcasts from our own correspondents and from correspondents who are pooling their news by arrangement in these first days of the invasion. We haven't had any now for a few minutes. There was a time when, during the night, when we were getting these broadcasts from London within 30 seconds of one another, and at any moment now, of course, we might be interrupted to be told that another one is coming up. And as a matter of fact, someone is now coming in with a note to give me. If you will excuse me for a moment, I'll look at it. It is not from London, but it says that we have word now from our Washington news headquarters that an officer of the French General Staff is standing by to give us a description of the portions of the French coast which the Germans say we have invaded. So for an introduction and this analysis, we take you now to Washington, Don Pryor reporting.
4: As soon as General Eisenhower's communique confirmed the Allied invasion of northern France, one of the first men in Washington to be notified was Lieutenant Colonel Victor M. Morrison of the French military mission in Washington. He came immediately to the CBS Washington newsroom and has been poring over press service reports. His interest in this morning's news is intensely personal as well as professional. Colonel Morrison.
5: This morning at dawn, after a series of feints, Allied troops landed on the continent. According to the latest German reports, these landings were on the French northwest coast between Cherbourg and Le Havre. The Germans say that the center of gravity of this battle is around Caen. This part of France is very familiar to me, since I have spent many summers on the Normandy coast, and my wife's family is living in Bayeux, 20 miles north of Caen, and only 6 miles from the coast. North of Le Havre, the beach is composed of high cliffs that are not suitable for a landing. The estuary of the Seine is much lower, as well as all the part of the coast to the north of Caen. Between Caen and the estuary of the Vire, the beaches are composed of high cliffs and low beaches alternately. The estuary of the Vire is very low and looks much like the coast of the Mont-Saint-Michel. Between Carentan and Cherbourg, and especially near Carentan, the beach can be used easily for landing purposes. Inland, in the Caen region, the country is rather flat and is known as the Plain of Caen. This is an ideal terrain for armored cars and motorized vehicles. Between Bayeux and Cherbourg, the country is hilly and divided into small fields surrounded by high hedges. These would help the German defenders. The main road in this part of the country runs from Paris to Cherbourg and parallels the coast from Lisieux to Cherbourg. Several roads of less importance link the interior of the country to the small ports along the channel. All this country between Lisieux and Cherbourg is served by only one rail line not far from the Paris-Cherbourg highway. At both ends of this zone of landings are two very important ports. On the eastern side is Le Havre, which is one of the most important commercial ports of France, from where most of the ships used to go to America. On the other side is Cherbourg, a great military port, which was also used as a commercial port. Between these two important harbors, a series of small ports, such as Grand Camp, Port-en-Bessin, and Trouville, can be very useful at the beginning of an invasion. Besides that, small ships can go up to the canal to Caen. It is now too early to try to guess what the Allied command's objective might be, but a landing along the Normandy coast would offer two possibilities. First, Le Havre coast is the nearest point to Paris. If the penetration was successful, it would lead the Allied forces toward the capital of France, not more than 120 miles away from by the Seine Valley. This would have a tremendous military and psychological effect. The other possibility in the western part of the landing zone would be to attack towards Avranches and cut the Normandy Peninsula completely. This would liberate an important area which would be very useful for further landings of the Allies in France and perhaps lead to the invasion of the Brittany Peninsula. In case of heavy German counterattack, the Allies would then have the rather short defense line from Avranches to Caen. Anyway, according to the latest German reports, heavy fighting is now taking place in the Caen area. If this is true, the Allied troops fighting there are most probably paratroops. The intention would be to cut both the road and railway between Paris and Cherbourg by occupying the city of Caen, a city of now almost 100,000 population. This would isolate the northern part of Normandy, which would leave the German only secondary railways between Avranches and Saint-Lô and Cherbourg. Of course, all this is only conjecture, since we don't know anything about the High Command's intention, and we don't even know if this landing in Normandy will be the main effort of the Allied troops. It must be noticed that the Germans speak of very heavy bombing in the Calais zone, and it must be remembered, too, that hard fighting will probably take place before the Allies make their way through the deep German defense line. Now that the invasion has started, the tens of thousands of French people belonging to the underground movement, backed by the whole French population, will do their best in sabotage work to prevent the German from sending supplies, ammunition, and, above all, reinforcement to the points threatened by the Allied forces. For the French nation, for our beloved country, the dawn of liberation has come. All the patriots in France will do their duty, the same as the French soldiers have been doing theirs on all the fronts of battle since the beginning of the war.
4: Well, you just heard a first-hand expert analysis of the military possibilities along the invasion coast of France by Lieutenant Colonel Victor M. Morrison of the French military mission in Washington. I return you now to New York.
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2: Columbia's news headquarters in New York, and now Columbia's military analyst, Major George Fielding Elliott, is going to analyze some of the German military reports which we have got so far. Here is Major Elliott.
19: The German radio has been busy telling the world what the German propaganda ministry, at any rate, possibly the German high command, thinks the Allies are up to. And while we must regard all enemy broadcasts with the usual suspicion, the strategic picture which they are presenting seems to fit together fairly well as a pattern. It seems to be the German idea that the port of Cherbourg is our main objective. This port lies at the northern tip of the Normandy Peninsula. It could be isolated by landing paratroops behind it, which the Germans say we have been doing. And they also report a major landing from landing craft covered by naval forces near St. Vaaslaug, which is on the eastern shore of the Normandy Peninsula and would threaten the rearward communications of Cherbourg. In addition, the Germans say that paratroops have come down at the important rail and road junction of Carentan, which controls the rail lines and highways leading into the peninsula from the southeast, that is, from the direction of Paris. These are German reports, but they seem to be the logical steps that the Allies would take if Cherbourg were, in fact, one of our major objectives, as it well may be, since it is a large and well-equipped port and would be very useful to a landing force. The Germans also say that other landings are taking place along the strip of coast between the Normandy Peninsula and the port of Le Havre, which lies at the mouth of the River Seine, about 60 miles east of the Normandy Peninsula in a straight line, though the length of coast between the two points is about 100 miles. They say that we are landing in the mouths of the rivers along this coast, the principal of which are the River Vire and the River Orne. This would also be quite likely, as an attempt to get the port of Le Havre, as well as Cherbourg, would make a good deal of sense, as you have just heard Colonel Morrison tell you. But we must remember that these are all German reports so far, and we have had no word from any Allied source of the places where our landings are actually taking place, except for a British radio report just picked up by Columbia's shortwave listening station, which in a broadcast directed to Europe say that war correspondent dispatches state that the first reports of the Allied landings in Normandy are good. This is the first report we have had from any Allied source which has said that we were landing in Normandy. But that would seem to confirm, at least so far as general direction is concerned, the German reports that we have received. Another German report says places the strength of the forces which have been landed by from the air as four parachute divisions. Well, actually, in the Allied forces, there are no such thing as a parachute division, but there is such a thing as an airborne division, which consists partly of parachute troops and partly of airborne troops in air transports and in gliders. The parachutists prepare the way by seizing a landing field and then the transports and gliders come in when the landing field has been seized and prepared by the parachutists. If we have landed anything like four airborne divisions behind the German lines to cut their communications, and especially to cut off the approaches to the Normandy Peninsula, it would seem that we would have a very good chance of success in this operation, or this would be an extremely strong force, and probably a good deal stronger than the Germans could concentrate in that locality within 24 or even 48 hours. So that the remarks of Prime Minister Churchill that the operation has been successfully begun seem, in this respect, to be borne out by the Germans themselves in their statement of the size of the force that has been landed. The Germans, of course, make various claims about wiping out parachute detachments and so on, but the German radio is given to these extravagant claims, and against them we can put the sober statement of the British Prime Minister that at least the first phase of our operations is being successfully carried out. And now, here once again, is Bob Trout.
2: We've been listening to Columbia's military analyst, Major George Fielding Elliott, here in Columbia's news headquarters in New York City. We've had a bulletin from Supreme Headquarters Allied Expeditionary Force, which has just come in from Great Britain. It says, German destroyers and E-boats are rushing into the operational area off the northern coast of France and no doubt are being dealt with by the Allies. This is the announcement which was made a few moments ago at Supreme Headquarters of the Allied Expeditionary Force somewhere in Great Britain. An Allied military commentator there at headquarters announced that each hour for the invasion today ranged from 6 to 8 a.m. in Great Britain, which was midnight Monday to 2 a.m. Tuesday Eastern wartime. German broadcasts, you know, are saying that a furious battle between German E-boats and Allied warships is raging off Le Havre. But that is the latest official word from the military spokesman at Supreme Headquarters, that German destroyers and E-boats are rushing into the operational area and no doubt are being dealt with. And now, once again, we're going to have word from Washington, D.C., so we take you now to the Pentagon building, which houses the War Department, and we take you to Washington, Joe McCafferty reporting.
20: Military experts here at the Pentagon building point out that this invasion, like so many we have accomplished in other phases of the war, is a waterborne operation, for there are no land avenues open in order for us to reach and engage the enemy. In the past, landings against opposition have been made in greatest force besides the Pacific area, in Africa, Sicily, and Italy. They also emphasize that this is not General Dwight Eisenhower's first experience with an amphibious operation. He was in supreme command of the joint operation in Africa, in which Allied Army, Navy, and air units participated. In that operation, landings were made at or near Algiers, Oran, and Casablanca. The landing at Algiers was made not at the port itself, but at beaches several miles from the city, and the initial force consisted of Rangers, infantry, artillery, and tanks. Two airfields, as well as rail and road approaches, were immediately seized, and 16 hours after the landing, the French authorities agreed to surrender the city. In Sicily, the glider-borne air infantry, one of the finest trained units in the world, rugged from forced marches, from enduring all kinds of weather, from struggling through realistic maneuvers, this infantry from the air, our flying doughboys, there they played a major role. From these operations, and many, many more, the pattern for this D-Day had been fashioned. Most of the plotting, the working, the split-hair timing was done in this building, which houses the Secretary of War, his staff, and General George Marshall, the Chief of Staff. For military experts here hasten to point out that such a large-scale operation can't be planned one night and placed in operation the next morning. One point that was brought to my attention here was the fact that there was a staggering total of operational maps which went in with the platoons taking part in this landing. These maps had been made by the Corps of Engineers, the Army Air Forces, the best brains of G2, and thousands of GI soldiers with high degrees of skill. It might be well to point out that maps, in war, are as important as food. You can't travel without them. Most of these maps are based on aerial photography. Squadrons of P-38s and Spitfires were flown by specially trained pilots, whose regular training was augmented with 8 months of specialized navigation and instrument flying. Their task was to photograph enemy territory in solo missions, and they flew with 6-inch and 24-inch cameras as their only defense. I have talked today with Air Corps officers who point out that the Air Force has been taking part in aerial invasion for many long months. On the eve of invasion, targets for the 9th Air Force, Mustangs, Thunderbolts, and Lightnings, were concentrated in a relatively narrow but important urban area of northern France and Belgium, crisscrossed with roads and rail lines from Germany, leading to the first line of pillboxes and trenches, and dotted with strategic air bases and cities. Now, these Air Corps officers emphasize, the 9th Air Force fighter bombers, as they did before D-Day, strike at large stationary targets, putting the finishing touches on the blanket bombing of the medium and light bombers of the Allied Expeditionary Air Force. Fighter bombing from British bases is the most recent phase of the daylight air offensive. This huge office building, one of the largest and most modern in the world, is now beginning to take on its usual hustle-bustle of the working day. Civil service workers are filing down the long corridors, walking among the officers who are wearing their summer suntans. The usual laughter of young stenographers going to work is missing. They are talking earnestly to one another about Tom, Jack, or Ted, who are over there. The officers walk hurriedly to their rooms. Let no one tell you that those in government are so close to the forest they can't see the trees. They feel the impact of D-Day, for they have watched it develop. Almost every office in this huge building, which houses some 35,000 people, had a hand in doing something towards preparing for the invasion. Secret and confidential material on plans for D-Day have gone through hundreds of trusted hands. One colonel, who has been keeping a chart on absenteeism, said that for the past few months the chart hadn't been used. They're always on the job, he said. Although only a chosen few knew when the day would arrive, the atmosphere here in the Pentagon building has been tense for several weeks. Only yesterday, when I paid a routine visit to the Bureau of Public Relations, my escort past the police guard said, I have a feeling that something is going to happen, and happen soon. I return you now to New York.
2: Columbia's news headquarters in New York once again. Bob Trout speaking. Now let's go over the latest news that has come in while we've been listening to our correspondent in Washington, D.C., and to remind you once again, some of this might be a bit repetitious because our audience is gradually growing as the morning continues in New York, and as people get up who haven't heard about the invasion, we shall continue to repeat the essential news as we run in the new facts which do come in. Now, here's the first one. London, June 6. Royal Air Force bombers last night blasted the northwest German railway center of Osnabrück, the Air Ministry tells us. And all planes return safely. That answers our question about what the heavy strategic bombers were going to do once the invasion started. Some people thought they would be called off strategic bombing altogether and would be used directly to support the invasion. But last night, which was D-Day, Royal Air Force bombers were out after the northwest German railway center of Osnabrück, the Air Ministry tells us. And they also tell us something which is rather unusual. All the Royal Air Force bombers returned safely to their bases in Britain. Earlier, I told you that at Supreme Headquarters, Allied Expeditionary Force in Britain, a spokesman had said German destroyers and E-boats are rushing into the operational area off the northern coast of France and no doubt are being dealt with by the Allies. Those are the words of a military spokesman at Supreme Headquarters in Great Britain, and they were released about 30 minutes ago, not quite that, as a matter of fact. A bulletin from an 8th United States Army Air Force photo reconnaissance base in Britain tells us Allied landing forces have established beachheads on the coast of northern France and are slashing their way inland. Now, that's the very brief word that we have just had from a United States Army Air Force photo reconnaissance base in Great Britain. That means that a reconnaissance pilot has looked down and has seen the beachheads which now exist on the coast of northern France, and the pilot has come back with the word that the troops who landed and established those beachheads are beginning to move inland. Of course, we don't know how far they've gone. Actually, that's somewhat similar to some of the news that Prime Minister Winston Churchill had given in his statement in the House of Commons, which we have gone over briefly earlier, but as it does contain the very latest details and some very definite details, let's go over it again. Prime Minister Winston Churchill told the House of Commons that massed airborne landings have gone off successfully behind the enemy's lines in France. He said the landings along the beaches are still proceeding, but that the fire of enemy shore batteries has been largely silenced. The Prime Minister noted that many of the German ground defenses especially those in the water, which we ourselves thought might be stiff to overcome, have proved to be less difficult than had been anticipated before the invasion began. And the Prime Minister revealed that more than 4,000 ships took part in the combined operation, and that we now have about 11,000 first-line planes to support the ground troops. So far, continued Mr. Churchill, everything is proceeding according to plan, and, he said, what a plan it is. The Prime Minister admitted that the vast operation, or rather he said that the vast operation, is undoubtedly the most complicated and the most difficult that's ever been undertaken in the history of the world. But, he said, we shall furnish the enemy with a succession of surprises in the course of the fighting. And he warned that in the weeks to come, the battle will grow in scale and intensity. And that word, weeks, in the statement of the Prime Minister this morning, is a word that we should remember. Here's word from Russia that the Moscow radio has told the Russian people about it. At 6:45 in the morning, Eastern wartime, in other words, about half an hour ago, in a Russian-language broadcast, which was recorded by the Federal Communications Commission in this country, the Moscow radio gave the Russian people the news of the landing of Allied armies on the northern coast of France. The Russian broadcast was given under a London dateline, and it reported the first communique of Supreme Headquarters factually and without comment. We've already given you that one-sentence communique several times, many times, I should say, and that communique, while it's the only one that has been given out, is really outdated now by the remarks of the Prime Minister in the House of Commons. Well, from time to time during this night-long broadcast, which began almost just shortly after midnight last night, from time to time, we've been waiting to see what Tokyo was going to say. And now we have the first reaction of the Tokyo radio to the news that the liberation of the continent has begun. Here it is. Tokyo radio's first reaction to the invasion was a broadcast in the German language, beamed to Europe, according to the CBS correspondent in San Francisco, who quotes Claude Buss, director of the Pacific Division of the Office of War Information. And the Tokyo broadcast says, quote, "We have just learned with deep concern of the landings by the Allies on the coast of France. We expect," says Tokyo, "that they will be quickly annihilated by the courageous German armies." That's the full text of the Japanese announcement, a very short announcement, given in the German language. And that, so far, is all that Tokyo has said about it. That's a broadcast which Tokyo put out for foreign consumption. The foreign, in this case, means us. And so far, the OWI on the West Coast tells us the Japanese people have not been told the news that the invasion has begun. Now, those of you particularly who stayed with us all night, who began to listen to this all-night-long broadcast shortly after midnight last night, when we began with only the German reports, the German bulletins and announcements that the invasion had begun, those of you who began to listen to us then before our own high command had said that the invasion had indeed begun, will be especially interested in this warning from Elmer Davis, which Mr. Davis made at his office in Washington this morning. Elmer Davis says, "Despite the Germans' accuracy in announcing the invasion before the official Allied communique, German broadcasts should not be relied on in the future." Elmer Davis said the reason the Germans made the announcement so quickly, before the Allied communique was released, a couple of hours before, in fact, was possibly that the Germans are trying to build up a reputation for accuracy so that they can then put one over on the Allies later. That's the way Elmer Davis puts it. He says that later on they may try to put one over on us, and that's why they're trying to build up their reputation for accuracy. And then Mr. Elmer Davis asked all Americans to remember that Joseph Goebbels is in business for his health and not for ours. And now at this time at Columbia's news headquarters in New York, we're going to repeat a very colorful broadcast made earlier this morning on this network by CBS correspondent Richard C. Hotlett, who was speaking from London. Those of you who have been with us all along heard Mr. Hotlett's broadcast, and now Mr. Hotlett's report will be read by Joe King.
1: The Allied forces landed in France early this morning. I watched the first landing barges hit the beach exactly on the minute of H hour. I was in a 9th Air Force Marauder flying at 4,500 feet along 20 miles of the invasion coast. From all I could see during these first few minutes, there was nothing stopping the assault parties from getting ashore. We spent about half an hour over enemy territory. We flew over and bombed some of the coastal fortifications. But except for some light flak from inland positions and from some kites firing at us, we saw no enemy gunfire. The only other sign of life in enemy territory were some white and yellow parachutes dotting the ground where our paratroopers had hit the ground. The weather is favorable for the operation. Offshore, Allied warships were bombing the enemy coast, and they seemed to be doing it without any opposition. As far as we were concerned, there was no opposition from the air either. The Luftwaffe just didn't seem to be there. What I saw was literally the last minute of the invasion preparations and the first minute of invasion. We were low, but we were traveling fast, and we could not tell how the battle for the beaches would develop. But if the ground action goes as smoothly as the air preparation, we can hope for the best. I went in with a bomber group, probably the hottest group in the 9th Air Force. Our mission was to plaster the invasion beach and some coastal fortifications with bombs 7 minutes before our assault parties came ashore. This group was chosen for the hair trigger work because of its previous superb record. Well, we delivered, and we delivered on time. This is the way it worked. Last night, we were told briefing would be at 3 o'clock. We got up at 2, had griddle cakes and fried spam for breakfast, went into the long hut that serves as briefing room. The doors were closed, and the commanding officer announced that the invasion had begun. He said that since midnight, 3 hours before our paratroopers, some 20,000 of them had been landing in France. I'm reading you a dispatch by Richard C. Hottolett of CBS's London staff. Now to continue. The men cheered. The men went on to say that the air forces were being called for their maximum...

0: Hundreds of medium bombers, too, were going to precede us. And our group was to wind up the pre-invasion bombing. When he said this, the men really cheered. To top it off, we were going to have cover from more than 2,500 Allied fighters. The colonel made it plain that nothing was to be left to chance. The weather in the target area had been unsettled and cloudy, and if we were going to deliver precision bombing, we were to have to fly below the clouds, and that we could go down and bomb from 1,000 feet. When he said that, not a man blinked an eye, despite the fact that such a low altitude counts as suicide with the marauders. It was still dark when we took off, but one by one, those marauders roared down the runway and took off. An hour and a half later, we were out over the English Channel. First, we couldn't see anything at all except a few stray vessels. Great care had been taken to keep our ships from firing at their own planes. Every single bomber and fighter had been painted overnight with special markings on wings and fuselage. And the direction we were to fly, the way we were to turn if we got into trouble, and the recognition signals we were to give had all been very carefully worked out. Even so, when we passed over the first few barges, we had the uncomfortable feeling that we were being shot at. It didn't last long. We were out and away in a matter of minutes. By this time, it was getting on, and the sun was painting the sky a bright orange color on our left. Below us, the English Channel was a fine deep blue. There were a few white caps, but we got the impression that it wasn't very rough down below. About 5 miles off the French coast, we saw planes in a steep dive laying a smoke screen. Just about the same minute, the pilot said he saw fires on the shore. I looked as hard as I could, and there down to the left were some naval vessels. They looked like cruisers, firing broadsides onto the shore. Their guns belched with flame and smoke. Once I saw a fountain of water not far from one of them, which may have been a shot from the shore or a depth charge. Near the cruisers were dozens of landing craft of all kinds, hardly visible in the early morning haze. All this while, we saw medium bombers and fighters crisscrossing on the way to the target without a sign of a German plane. Then, as we turned in over the coast, about 10 minutes before H hour, we saw a fast assault boat race along parallel to the beach, laying a smoke screen. From the way the screen lay, smooth and even, it looked as if there were no wind. We're continuing to read you a dispatch by Richard C. Hottlett of the CBS London staff. Now we continue. We opened our bomb bay doors. Light flak began to come up after us. Off to our left, not near at all, firing only sporadically. The flights ahead of us dropped their bombs. The guns on the ships offshore resumed fire. The bombs and the shells burst together on the target. There were sheets of flame down below, then rolling balls of brown and black smoke. 4,500 feet up, our plane was rocked by the concussion. We got the stench of the explosives. We dropped our bombs as scheduled. And just then we saw down below on our left dozens and scores of white streaks as the assault boats raced over the blue water to the beach, leaving their white wake stretched out behind them. As we turned away from the target, we saw the boats hit the beach. Then we took evasive action, and I couldn't see anymore. Down below, except for some more sporadic smoke, it was a dead country. No sign of life, no vehicles on road, no troop movements. And all the way in, we saw our marauders weaving in and out in perfect formation above us, below us, and around us, on all sides. We didn't see a single one of our planes in distress. The mission wasn't the way we had figured it. We had expected to see German fortifications give back blow for blow with our ships. There was no sign of it. We had expected to see the Luftwaffe out in its full remaining strength to try to stop our planes or at least strike a blow against our landing craft. We didn't see either. We had expected to find enemy territory full of anti-aircraft, alive with reserves moving into threatened areas. We didn't see that. The circumstances of our flight, the fact that we got there simultaneously with the invading troops and left in a minute, make it impossible to draw any far-reaching conclusions on how the battle is going. But one thing we can say already, and that is, our air supremacy over the coastal invasion zone today is not seriously challenged. And that is the report of Richard C. Hottlett, CBS London correspondent, who was over the invasion area in a bomber. Now, back to Bob Trout.
1: That was Joe King reading the dispatch from Richard C. Hottlett. It was not exactly a cable dispatch. As a matter of fact, Mr. Hottlett first gave this report as a broadcast direct from London, one of the many broadcasts that were coming in direct from Supreme Headquarters in Great Britain sometime during the night. Those of you who have been with us all night heard Mr. Hottlett's broadcast direct from Great Britain after he had returned from his flight in the Marauder. Here's a dispatch which has just come in. Very brief. Supreme Headquarters, Allied Expeditionary Force. It says, as the battle opening the Western Front raged in northern France, General Eisenhower occupied

0: lonely post on the British side of the Channel. After inspecting parachute troops before they went into the battle, the director of history's greatest amphibious strike stood on the roof of a house watching the huge air armadas roar across the Channel. And now at this point, some of us, I think, would like to know more about landing craft. And so here at Columbia's news headquarters in New York is Major George Fielding Elliott, Columbia's military analyst, who is going to give us a little talk about landing craft at this point. And then later on, we shall continue to give you the news as it comes in to keep you up to date and to refresh you with what we have already given you before. Here is Major Elliott.
1: Before beginning to talk to you about landing craft, here is a dispatch which has just come in, dated at Army Group Headquarters. General Bernard Montgomery, on the eve of battle, told correspondents, "I personally have absolute and complete confidence in the outcome. The party is in first-class shape to win the match," said Montgomery. He believed Field Marshal Erwin Rommel would aim at defeating the operations on the beaches. That is to say, General Montgomery believes that Rommel will not conduct what is called an elastic defense, but will try to throw the Allied landing forces right back off the beach into the sea. But as you have just heard in the reading of Mr. Hotlett's dispatch, that does not appear to be what has happened in the area which Mr. Hotlett had the opportunity of observing. "We are a great Allied team," Montgomery continued, "a terrific Allied team. The integration of the British Empire and America going out to battle together. I don't think any other two nations could have done it. I don't know when the war is going to end, but I don't believe the Germans can go on much longer with this business," Montgomery continues. "The German soldier is terribly good, but I don't think the German general is as good as he used to be. He has been on the defensive a very long time, and I believe it must affect his mentality." There, I think General Montgomery was speaking of General Rommel, his old opponent in Africa, who is now the commander of the German reserve forces, that is, the German forces which are going to make the main counterattack. Though the German general in supreme command of the anti-invasion forces is Field Marshal General Gerd von Rundstedt, who is Rommel's superior. And now, to get on to the question of these landing craft, which are carrying our men across the Channel and delivering them on the coast of France. I might introduce that subject by reading a dispatch from Supreme Headquarters Allied Expeditionary Force, which I think has been read previously in these broadcasts, which says as follows: "German destroyers and E-boats are rushing into the operational area off the northern coast of France and no doubt are being dealt with by the Allies." Now, it would be natural for the Germans to put what few destroyers they have, they don't have many left, and their E-boats, that is, their fast and heavily armed motorboats, in an attempt to attack our landing craft. Now, let's see what some of these landing craft are like. There are well over 50 different types of landing craft in service, each designed for a particular task in the complex operation of seaborne invasion. The uses of landing craft do not end once the first wave of invasion is passed and the beachhead secured. These craft continue to bring in the equipment and supplies from the bigger ships until docking facilities are available. Landing craft may also be needed to help the Army in land operations. In the crossing of the Volturno River in Italy, for example, 4 tank landing craft, escorted by 2 motor launches, took the tanks across for the Army. And we must remember also that landing craft are vulnerable to artillery fire and to air attack, and usually a good many of them are damaged in the course of invasion operations. The damage to landing craft has usually exceeded expectations, so that after the first few days, there are not so many of them available. Now, the following is a list of some of the types of landing craft with the details of how they work. The assault landing craft, known as the LCA, was the first of the modern type of landing craft, and it is an armored, flat-bottomed steel boat which operates under its own power. The wheelhouse is a small cabin in the forward part of the craft, and the ramp is small, on a level with the gunwale. The troops are carried in 2 bays, fore and aft, covered by armored decking. The capacity of the LCA is about 35 men. These craft carry out the first assault landings. That is, each of them carries one of the assault groups which were described to you in an earlier broadcast. They are driven right onto the beach, and the bow flap drops down to allow the troops to run straight ashore. This landing craft has a crew of four. Then there are two other types of a similar nature. That is landing craft personnel, similar to the LCA, but slightly smaller, and the mechanized landing craft, which has a very shallow draft and with twin screws, and is also run right up on the beach. A support landing craft is not really a landing craft at all. It's a powerfully armed ship whose task in an invasion is to go in close to the beaches and cover the initial landing. It has smoke apparatus and mortars, in addition to machine guns and light cannon. The landing craft FLAC, LCF, is a floating anti-aircraft battery. It, too, is not really a landing craft at all. And we come to the LCT, our landing craft tank. A typical LCT is about 200 feet long, displaces 350 tons, with a draft of 3 feet forward and 7 feet aft, enabling it to run up on a shelving beach. It's a seagoing vessel driven by twin diesel engines and has a crew of 12 men in all. Two-thirds of it are occupied by the tanks or other vehicles, which are placed on a reinforced iron platform with a corrugated surface to prevent them from slipping. These craft are capable of carrying a number of tanks or other vehicles, trucks, armored troop carriers, and so forth, or of guns. When loaded, the vehicles are driven in stern first, packed close together, and lashed in place while at sea. The LCT has a hinged ramp in the bows, which enables the tanks or other vehicles to be driven straight ashore. The LCT, incidentally, is not a good seaboat, her construction making her easily affected by wind and tides and difficult to maneuver. Nevertheless, the LCTs in the Mediterranean have steamed great distances. One group of them, for example, was at sea off and on for 2,000 hours and steamed about 10,000 miles in that time. The LCI, or landing craft infantry, is one of the most important types of landing craft, and one of the those of latest design also. The troops are landed directly on the beach by the inclined ramps to port and starboard, which are let down on each side of the bow. This type is considerably larger than the LCA, that is the assault group, which holds 30 to 35 men. This one will hold a full rifle company of infantry, about 200 men altogether. Then we come to a still larger ship, the LSD, or landing ship tank. These ships are the major tank landing craft. They have a shallow draft and are able to go close inshore to discharge their cargoes, the vehicles being driven directly onto the beach from the bows, which open for the purpose. Two huge doors opening to port and starboard. They resemble an oil tanker when seen in profile, with a funnel aft. And they're really large ships. They're being vessels of approximately 5,500 tons. The landing ship infantry is the corresponding size in the infantry type of ship, a large vessel of several thousand tons, somewhat resembling a small ocean liner. It's the main infantry carrying unit of the invasion craft. It anchors offshore and lowers barges or assault craft from her davits in which the troops are carried ashore. This type of ship is not usually run up on the beach. Then there is the very useful little amphibious craft known as the Duck. It also is not a landing craft in the normal sense because it can float and propel itself in the water and also on shore. At sea, it looks like a square-bowed launch, the body being boat-shaped and boat-sided. Ashore, it is a six-wheeled, two-and-a-half-ton truck. It has a normal motor engine, which is thoroughly protected from the sea. The engine actuates a propeller at sea, and it drives the wheels when the Duck is on land. A changeover is made by a single movement of a special lever. Ducks are carried on board ship as deck cargo and are lowered over the side when they are needed by derricks. The men slide down ropes into them and supplies are lowered in the normal way. The ducks were first used in the Sicilian campaign, and they've also been used in the Pacific by our Marines and other landing forces. The naval vessels chiefly concerned with the close convoying of the invasion armada are minesweepers, trawlers, motor launches, flagships, destroyers, corvettes, and aircraft carriers. The minesweeper, of course, has the task of sweeping up enemy submarine mines, which might otherwise blow up the landing craft, and these will be sowed pretty thickly offshore in areas where the enemy expects us to come in. Trawlers are used also for the same purposes. Flak ships are, just what the name implies, anti-aircraft ships for the protection of the landing craft against enemy air attack. Destroyers and corvettes deal with attempts by enemy destroyers or E-boats to attack the landing craft, such attacks as have been reported in the dispatch that I read to you at the beginning of this broadcast. And larger craft may also be necessary if the presence of enemy cruisers may be suspected. The enemy has a few large warships left, and of course he may decide to use them, to throw them in, to do what damage they can do. We may be very sure that the Allied naval forces are taking adequate precautions against any such attempt. Finally, aircraft carriers may be necessary in order to protect the flanks of the movement across the channel against any attempt by the enemy to attack them from up or down channel. They may be out a considerable distance where the channel is wider, or even well out at sea watching for the approach of enemy naval vessels attempting to raid the channel from either from the North Sea or from the Atlantic side. This may give you some idea of the landing craft which our men are using, which are conveying them across the channel to France, and some idea also of the immense complexity of the operation which we are now undertaking. And now, here, once again, is Bob Trout.
0: You've been listening to Major George Fielding Elliott, Columbia's military analyst, here at Columbia's news headquarters in New York. Now, before going on with our running coverage of the invasion, which has now started in northern France, let me tell you briefly a few of our immediate plans. In approximately 4 minutes from now, just before 7:45, we're going to pause for 30 seconds for station identification, and then at 8 o'clock, Eastern wartime, we're going to switch to London for another one of those pool broadcasts. Pool, you know, means that the correspondents are pooling their copy in this early stage of the invasion. We've already had several of these pool broadcasts in which we've heard correspondents who represent several various organizations. Among them, of course, we heard our own correspondents. For instance, Richard C. Hotlett, who made the trip over the enemy coast in a Marauder plane and who, sometime during last night, spoke to us directly from Supreme Headquarters in Great Britain and described his flight for us. Also, later in the afternoon, King George VI of Great Britain will broadcast at 3 p.m. Eastern wartime. 3 p.m. Eastern wartime, and, of course, the Columbia Network will carry the broadcast speech of King George, which will be made in London. General de Gaulle has arrived in London. We got that word some time ago, hours ago, sometime during the night, as a matter of fact. We don't know whether he will broadcast, but it's quite possible. And, of course, if General de Gaulle does make a broadcast, which is offered for rebroadcast here in the United States, you will hear that, too, over this network. Now, we have quite a few things that we could tell you. Here's a little additional detail on the statement which Prime Minister Winston Churchill made in the House of Commons, and we find in this latest edition that there was grim news as well as good in Mr. Churchill's statement. In discussing the Battle of the Anzio Beachhead in Italy, which was established last January and which was held against heavy German counterattacks, Prime Minister Churchill said the Allies lost about 20,000 men and the Germans 25,000. Those are the figures in the Battle of the Anzio Beachhead, which Mr. Churchill has given to the House of Commons today. The Battle of the Anzio Beachhead in Italy cost the Allies some 20,000 men and cost the Germans some 25,000 men. But, Mr. Churchill said, the Anzio landing had in the end borne good fruit by forcing Adolf Hitler to send south of Rome 8 or 9 divisions which he might well have needed elsewhere. The latest word from Supreme Headquarters, a brief dispatch which has just come into Columbia's news headquarters here in New York, says, Allied troops have secured a beachhead and dug in military circles here heard early this afternoon. Now, that's a rather interesting wording. That is not an official communique by any means. All it says is that the dispatch from Supreme Headquarters in Great Britain is quoting military circles there as saying that Allied troops have secured a beachhead and have dug in. And then it goes on to say, simply, it is not known presently how deep the penetrations are. Now, just to tell you once again briefly of our plans, at 8 o'clock, that will be in 15 minutes from now approximately, we are going to bring a broadcast to you direct from London, a pool broadcast, and we hope that you will be with us as we continue our invasion coverage. We've been broadcasting all through the night, starting shortly after midnight last night when the Germans first began to put out their reports that the invasion had begun. It was some hours later, it was 3:30 in New York, when the first communique was released in Great Britain, and we learned that the German reports had this time been right and that the invasion of northern France had indeed begun. Well, we shall hear our next broadcast direct from London in approximately 15 minutes, a pool broadcast. And now we're coming to the time when we pause for 30 seconds for station identification. This is Bob Trout speaking to you from Columbia's news headquarters in New York City as Columbia continues its invasion coverage. This is CBS, the Columbia Broadcasting System. Casting from America to France for the Office of War Information, in addition to doing his regular broadcasts for CBS audiences here in our own country. And now, here is Mr. Kalman.
2: You heard Bob Trout report a few minutes ago the news from Stockholm about the Allies landing at 12 points on the coast of France between Le Havre and the Cherbourg Peninsula, with the evident aim, according to these dispatches, of driving straight on to Paris. If that is the way our drive is developing, it's significant to recall President Roosevelt's words only two nights ago to the effect that Rome was the first of Europe's great capitals to fall to Allied arms, and that two others were due to be captured, by which he may well have meant that Paris was next on the list. At any rate, you can well imagine the excitement of the excitable French people as news from our radio is flashed to them and they see the Allies landing in their own beloved Normandy countryside for the liberation of which they've waited so long. We can be sure that the French underground is offering valuable aid to our landing forces, and that sabotage of the German defenses is being carried out wherever possible. Some Frenchmen may have been disappointed that General de Gaulle, who has now arrived in England from Algiers, has not as yet broadcast to France, so far as we know, though speeches by the Premier of Belgium and the Premier of Holland were broadcast hours ago to their people. But it is announced that General de Gaulle will broadcast later in the day. It'll be useful at this stage of the invasion news to give you a little background on the kind of country that our boys are going on into in northern France. Northern France, the only definite locality term used so far by the official Allied communique issued this morning at 3:32 a.m. Eastern wartime from General Eisenhower's headquarters. Militarily, northern France includes an area approximately 100 miles deep, extending from the frontier of Belgium through Paris to the mouth of the Loire River on the Bay of Biscay. This area is roughly rectangular. I hope you have a map in front of you now to follow me, and is bounded on the south by the Loire, Oise, and Sambre rivers. Two peninsulas thrust out into the English Channel. One is the province of Brittany in the extreme west, from which so far we've had no reports of any Allied invasion activity, and the other is the peninsula known as Cotentin, on which Cherbourg, that great port familiar before the war to so many transatlantic American travelers, where Cherbourg is located. In general, this area of northern France is a rolling plateau varying in elevation from 200 to 650 feet. However, there are some low mountains in Brittany and another low range in South Normandy. In the area where our boys are reported landing, not officially by the Allies, but by the Germans and by these roundabout dispatches from Stockholm, in the area where our boys are reported landing, some of the finest, broadest, and best beaches in the world are located, ideal for landings of landing craft and landing craft tanks. In places, the plateau inland extends all the way to the English Channel, with cliffs along the seashore averaging about 200 feet in height. This, of course, would make infantry landings more difficult, but not impossible. In other places, the plateau drops before reaching the coast, and there are wide sandy beaches, such as I've just been describing, with good access to the interior, and where, according to CBS correspondent Richard Hotlett, who passed over that area in a plane not many hours ago when the invasion was launched, our troops were not meeting any opposition that was visible to that correspondent from the plane. These cliffs along the Normandy shore are seldom more than 200 feet high, and they're usually sloping and covered with soil. This makes it possible for foot troops to scale them, but they are an obstacle to vehicles. We won't be able to get tanks in that way. However, there are numerous streams cutting through the cliffs along the Channel invasion coast and forming ravines and valleys to the ports and the beaches. Through through some of these breaks in the cliff line, there are railroads and main highways. Through others, there are paths which could be widened and graded for the passage of military vehicles. Back of the coastal area, all of northern France is thickly cultivated and studded with towns and cities. There's a dense network of both surface roads and railroads. We don't know, of course, the extent of damage that our bombing has done to intercept these facilities. In the invasion, the roads will probably be of greater importance than the railroads, the highways, that is, where the French underground will be able to offer us valuable assistance. French saboteurs are expected to interrupt communications by rail. The indications so far are that the Germans will have to depend mainly on these highways for the rapid movement of their troops. And it may therefore be necessary to land parachute forces in increasing numbers to seize these key road junctions. I turn the microphone now back to Bob Trout here in the CBS newsroom in New York.
0: Ned Kalmer has been giving us some facts about the coastal area of France, and now here on the other side of me in our CBS News headquarters is our war correspondent, Quentin Reynolds, who is going to discuss some of the German defenses which Allied troops may have met this morning on the coast of northern France. Mr. Reynolds will give us this discussion based on his experiences at Dieppe, at Salerno, and also the information which he has got by studying Royal Air Force reconnaissance photographs. And now here is Quentin Reynolds.
3: All night long, while giving you the brief official communiques and eyewitness reports of our correspondents who have returned from France to London, we have been attempting to visualize the pattern of this invasion. Gradually, it seems to be taking shape. Our army struck, according to the German radio, between Le Havre and Cherbourg, in the Bay de la Seine, a field of operations stretching roughly about 60 miles. This is about 50 miles southwest of Dieppe. Ned Kalmar has just described the terrain of that part of France to you. Now, apparently we attained something at 2:25 a.m. this morning, which not even the most optimistic military observer hoped that we would attain. That is, tactical surprise. We landed on the sandy beaches in the Deauville and Trouville area. For months, the Germans have sneered that these beaches were absolutely invulnerable. They didn't think that we'd dare to land on sandy beaches. Sandy beaches can be mined, and it is almost impossible to land on a beach that is heavily mined without incurring great casualties. The beaches in front of Dieppe, where we landed in August 1942, were not sandy. They were not mined. That's because they were what the British call shale beaches. No sand, merely boulders and small rocks, rounded by the constant action of the tides. You can't mine shale beaches because the water, striking the shore, keeps shifting the rocks and the boulders, and this motion is enough to set off the mines. But mines buried underneath the sand remain there until an unwary foot treads upon them, or the weight of a tank or a truck sets them off. When we went into the Bay of Salerno on September 8th last, General Mark Clark said to me, "We're spitting right into the mouth of the lion." General Eisenhower, apparently convinced by the success of the Salerno operation, decided to spit once more into the mouth of the lion. Instead of attempting various flanking movements or diversionary movements or feints, he led to his enemy's strength. And the enemy's strength was not good enough to keep us from landing. This part of the coast has always been considered the best defended portion of the entire French coast. In short, Eisenhower and Montgomery attempted to trump Germany's ace, and early reports indicate that General Ike took the trick. We landed on some of the best beaches in the world, long, rolling, sandy beaches, once the playground of Europe, but somehow or other, we managed to neutralize the thousands of mines which must have lurked under the hard, innocent-looking white sand. Our sappers have been well-trained in the business of making enemy mines innocuous. They know all about the so-called S-mines, which our men call the bouncing babies. They know about the telemines and the tripwires, which will set off half a dozen buried grenades if you stumble over them. They know about the three-pronged igniters that stick a few inches above the ground. They can see these. They can't see the so-called platter mines, almost as thin as phonograph records, which are buried a foot below the surface of the ground. We know that early this morning, The first men to dash out of the landing barges were the sappers with their detecting devices. These reveal the presence of all metal mines. They do not reveal the presence of the plastic mines the Germans used in Sicily and on the road to Rome. But perhaps by now the genius of our scientists has found an answer to these, too. The army authorities are silent on this subject. There are cabanas and small country villas behind the beaches of Deauville. Our men knew all about them and about the danger that lurked inside them. The Germans are masters of the booby trap. Our men had orders never to open a door of any of these buildings. You turn the doorknob and a bomb will explode. Instead, our men were told to send a blast of Tommy gun fire at the doorknob. Shoot off the lock. Push the door open with a long stick and then enter. And when they took refuge in these villas and in the farmhouses and barns which dot the French countryside and back of the beaches, they had further orders. They were told not to move a chair or a table, not to straighten a picture on the wall, not to pick up a fountain pen or pencil they might find on a desk or table. All of these might be and undoubtedly were booby traps. At Dieppe, every farmhouse was mined or booby-trapped in this manner. These were merely some of the initial barriers our men encountered and which we have all seen here in RAF reconnaissance photographs. We know this from the photographs and from past experiences in amphibious landings. How successfully our men conquered these diabolically clever defenses can best be realized by the fact that some 3 hours ago, the German radio admitted that American troops were fighting 10 miles inland.
0: This is Quentin Reynolds, who's been speaking to us here at Columbia's news headquarters in New York. Now, just to remind you again, we're going to bring you a broadcast from England in approximately 30 seconds, but now we break for 30 seconds for station identification. Bob Trout speaking at our news headquarters in New York. 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
4: This is D-Day, the day of the Allied invasion of Western Europe, and CBS World News brings you the invasion reports of its correspondents at home and abroad, called in by Alan Jackson. This is the situation at the moment. Allied troops have landed along a 100-mile stretch of the French coast. Thousands of paratroopers and glider-borne forces have descended behind the enemy lines. Thousands of Allied warplanes are supporting the operation, and so far, it appears to have met little opposition. The greatest naval armada in history took the troops across the channel. And now here is Alan Jackson, one of Columbia's news editors.
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0: 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Go ahead, Richard C. Hotlett.
1: Invasion of Europe. Speaking in the House of Commons, Mr. Churchill said that these landings are the real thing.
2: He said this
1: after German radio reports had tried to insinuate it might be a false alarm or a diversion which might be called off. The Prime Minister also said that the fire of the shore batteries has largely been quelled. I can confirm that in part because this morning, precisely at H hour, I flew over 20 miles of the invasion coast in a Marauder and did not see a German coastal battery fire a shot. Mr. Churchill revealed that the invading forces had not found the German underwater obstacles as difficult as we had feared, and that the landings on the beaches are still going on. Which means that within 6 hours of the commencement of seaborne operations, the invasion of Europe has cleared the first hurdle. Not only that, but the progress has been so satisfactory in this initial phase that Mr. Churchill felt able to say, we may have had tactical surprise. This is excellent news. But it's well to remember that the critical period of an operation on this scale is expected to last at least a week. The men are on the beach now, but until enough heavy equipment is ashore to deal with German counterattacks, we are not out of danger. We must expect those counterattacks momentarily. We may be cautious here in London this morning, but don't get the impression we're gloomy. Far from it. The strength that's been thrown into this operation is staggering. Mr. Churchill said that more than 4,000 ships and several thousand smaller craft have already crossed the channel. He told of the mass airborne landings behind the enemy lines. The Germans say we landed 4 divisions by parachute and glider, which may be somewhat exaggerated, but there were at least 20,000. And the Prime Minister gave another example of how many chips we have in this game by announcing that the Allied Expeditionary Force is sustained by 11,000 first-line aircraft, which can be called upon as needed. This is another fact of considerable significance. It's another way of saying that the Royal Air Force is prepared to put its night bombers into the sky by daylight if the need should arise. With the RAF ready to bomb by day in an emergency, we could carry out in any threatened area a bombing offensive without equal or precedent. The British Prime Minister wound up his short resume in the House of Commons by saying that as the battle grows in size and intensity for many weeks, we will give the enemy many more surprises. The remarkably swift development of this first day is pointed up by the fact that Mr. Churchill felt it possible to make the statement he did only 2 hours after the Supreme Command here issued a cautious and vague communique. This communique said only that landing operations in Europe had begun. We're allowed now to release some more details on the action. In the first phase, before the landing, the weather was unfavorable. There were rain squalls and the channel was rough. But by H hour, the weather had changed for the better. And we're also able now to hand a bouquet to the men of the minesweepers who did a magnificent job in clearing the landing areas of thousands of mines under the noses of the German coastal batteries. The news of the invasion was originally broken by the Germans at 6:30 this morning, 6:30 Eastern wartime. There was no official word from London until 3 hours later. When the news did get around here, there was no dancing in the streets. Nobody blew his top, nor is anyone likely to until the outcome is finally assured.
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14: We now take you to a point on the English coast for the first eyewitness account of the naval action. Stanley Richardson reporting.
15: Scale military invasion operation in history. Myrie?
0: While we are awaiting London to reestablish contact with its remote point this morning, here are several late bulletins which have been received in New York headquarters of CBS World News. The Supreme Headquarters Allied Expeditionary Force states that over 640 naval guns from 16-inch to 4-inch are bombarding the beaches and enemy strong points in support of the armies. Here's another report, but this one comes from the Germans. The enemy's Transocean News Agency says that Allied paratroopers now back to London.
15: Area. No low-flying fighters came over to strafe us with machine gun fire. And no enemy vessels, not even one of their vaunted E-boats, came out to the attack. The officers and men with whom I rode wondered searchingly about this. They had been keyed up with some real German opposition, both from the air and the sea. Their trigger fingers were itching for a scrap. And they were a very disappointed lot at not getting it. If the Germans weren't just too timid to come out, the only other ready explanation that could be advanced was that they were too busily engaged in coping with the Allied air attacks made on their shore establishments as a prelude to the actual landing of troops. In the area we covered, We could see hundreds of bombers and fighters shuttling back and forth, dropping their bomb loads and returning to England for more explosives to blast the enemy. We could see the big two-engined American transport planes, also in the hundreds, returning to their bases in the United Kingdom after dropping their airborne troops in France. Yes, Jerry had a lot to keep him busy last night and early today, but as far as the naval phase of our activity was concerned, not a shot was exchanged with the enemy while I was on the scene. For that preliminary phase of the show, at any rate, it was all too incredibly easy. We left our patrol torpedo boat based in daylight to accompany the slower-moving light advance guard of ships, which had to pave the way for the actual landing. One of our missions was to protect the Allied minesweepers, which cleared a wide channel straight to the enemy shore for our troop transports and supply ships. Long lines of ships of every description were discernible on the skyline, literally miles of craft in even columns converging upon the area in the channel marked for the concentration point for the actual invasion. Huge transports, tank landing ships, smaller troop landing craft, tankers and supply vessels of every kind plodded doggedly along under lowering skies and laboring over heavy seas. You people at home would have been thrilled to the bone to have seen all these American men, American ships, and American supplies sailing calmly into the action for which they had been prepared and trained for so many months. It was estimated that there were more than 4,000 ships of all kinds in the channel for this combined operation. By nightfall, we were nearing the French coast, and our watch tightened. But nothing happened. Even when a full, near moon, appearing fitfully from behind the clouds, gave our position away clearly to any enemy who may have been lying in wait for us. Then the fast and heavy combat ships moved up into position. All aligned themselves in the bombardment area to loose a hail of high explosives to protect the troops moving into the beaches on their landing craft. The warships started laying their smoke screen preparatory to shooting their guns. It was within only a few minutes of each hour of the long-awaited D-Day. And right there was where I got the biggest disappointment of my life. We turned around and headed back at high speed for the English coast. Our PT squadron was under orders to return to base and refuel for another mission as soon as its first operation was completed. So I didn't even hear the bombardment begin. But I can tell you that if things are going as well now as they look to be going at the time I left the scene, it won't be long before our troops have a firm foothold. And now here is Merrill Muller at the advanced command post of the Allied forces.
16: Hello, New York. Hello, New York. Hello, New York. Hello, New York. Hello, New York. Hello, New York. Hello, New York.
17: They've got it.
0: While we're waiting for contact with correspondent Merrill Muller at an Allied advance post, here are two late details which have been received. The German Transocean News Agency says that Allied paratroopers have been landing on the islands of Jersey and Guernsey west of the Normandy Peninsula. Another German report says that new Allied landings have been made on the Normandy Peninsula this afternoon, British time, with tanks going ashore in one area. Those are German reports, though, and should be taken as such. A dispatch from Supreme Headquarters of the Allied Expeditionary Force says that Allied troops have secured a beachhead and dug in, according to military circles, in the area. It is not known presently how deep the penetrations are. We are awaiting for further contact with an American radio correspondent in London. So far this morning, we've heard from CBS correspondent Richard C. Hotlett, and then we heard from Stanley Richardson, an eyewitness report of the naval situation. In a moment, we hope to contact correspondent Merrill Muller at Allied Advance Base. CBS correspondent William J. Dunn has just reported from Australia that first news of the invasion sent Australians and Americans alike to their radios. But so far, he says, there hasn't been any external excitement. The Australian radios, commercial and government-owned, have been giving the right-of-way to invasion news, and they've been broadcasting General Eisenhower's statement at regular intervals. Dunn reported that Acting Prime Minister Francis Ford termed the invasion Dunkirk in reverse and called for nationwide prayers. The Paris radio says that the battle of the Contingent Peninsula seems to be gaining depth. Well, the Germans came on the air with the first announcement of the invasion, but coming from enemy sources, this word was taken with some skepticism. And those who were still up and listening in at that time of night, it was 12:30 Eastern wartime then, merely heard the announcement and let it go. A half hour later, the Germans said the French coast around Le Havre was being bombarded violently. Almost an hour after that, at 4 minutes until 2 a.m. Eastern wartime, the German-controlled Calais radio came on the air with the statement, "This is D-Day." At 2:30, Allied spokesman from General Eisenhower's headquarters broadcast a warning to the occupied countries of Europe, a warning that a new phase of Allied air offensive had begun, and ordered those peoples of the occupied countries to move 22 miles inland. Well, by this time, there was a growing feeling that certainly something was cooking, although no one here could be sure that it was the invasion. On the assumption that this was the day, CBS remained in operation past its usual closing time. CBS reporter Bob Trout was on the air at that time, giving a general description of the New York headquarters of CBS World News, and there was an increasing tension that big things were about to pop. At 3:29 a.m. Eastern wartime, Berlin radio said, "The first center of gravity is Cannes, the big city at the base of the Normandy Peninsula." And then 3 minutes later, at 3:32, there came the official Allied announcement that Allied armies have started landing on the northern coast of France. 8 more minutes, and it was then announced that British General Sir Bernard Montgomery was in command of the assault army, an army comprised of Americans, British, and Canadians. So this was it. This was the invasion, the D-Day we've all been waiting for. Here's another late report. The British radio has just announced that 2 beachheads have been secured by the Allies in France. No details at the moment. Early reports from correspondents on the scene emphasized the completeness with which we hit the enemy shore, from the land, from the air, and the sea. Columbia's shortwave listening station is already recording a lot of German propaganda about the invasion. It's the same old tune, only louder. Believe it or not, German propagandists are saying we invaded Europe because we couldn't evade Moscow's orders any longer. The old Bolshevik menace again. Radio Berlin has already rung in one of its puppet dictators with a comment, and he's strictly a minor dictator. Dictator Pavlicic of Croatia, who carries the charming title of Plavnik. That means der Führer in Croatia. Well, this morning we've brought you early morning reports from correspondents in London, both CBS and other radio networks, reporting from London, reporting on the naval situation at sea, and a partial report from an Allied correspondent at an Allied advance post. This program has come to you as a feature of CBS World News. This is CBS, the Columbia Broadcasting System.
17: CBS News Headquarters in New York, Bob Trout speaking. We're continuing our coverage of the invasion, which started last night in northern France. Now, you just heard Alan Jackson tell you that the BBC has said that Allied troops have set up bridgeheads at least 2 points. This broadcast was recorded by Columbia's shortwave listening station in New York, and we now have an additional detail to add to that report, and it is this. The BBC also reports that the Allied formations are advancing inland. That's the latest scrap of information that we have so far. We'll continue to give you the latest as it comes in. And now here in our news headquarters, once again, is Columbia's military analyst, Major George Fielding Elliott.
18: Perhaps the most important news that we have received since the all-important news that invasion had begun, this report from the British radio that 2 beachheads, not bridgeheads, a bridgehead is a river crossing, have been secured by the Allies in France. This is supported by the report just received that the Allies are penetrating inland, and by a report picked up from the Paris radio, which says that the battle in the Cotentin Peninsula, that is the Normandy Peninsula, as it has been called in other broadcasts, where the city of Cherbourg is, seems to be gaining depth. If we have, in fact, established 2 beachheads, as the British radio has announced, and as there is, therefore, every reason to believe, we have made a successful landing. We have carried through the first phase of our operations successfully. We're established on the European shore and are developing from those beachheads our operations inland against the enemy communications. We must expect the enemy to counterattack as soon as he has collected sufficient forces for the purpose. He has to wait until he knows where we're coming before he can do this. It may be some time, it may even be several days before enemy counterattacks develop in great force. So we may expect local counterattacks from local reserves. But the news that 2 beachheads have actually been established suggest that the opposition has not been very strong, as Mr. Hotlett and other observers have suggested previously, and that the enemy is therefore adopting the elastic system of defense, which holds the front line very lightly and holds the bulk of his forces back for counterattack purposes later on after he sees what our plans are. But thus far, with the establishment of these two beachheads, our plans are, or appear to be, developing successfully, and there is good reason to feel satisfaction over this news. Now, here again is Bob Trout.
17: And that was Major George Fielding Elliott. If you've been with us for some hours now, you've been able to tell how the news is coming in, the news of the invasion which has at last begun. It comes in very short snatches, and here is the latest brief dispatch from Supreme Headquarters Allied Expeditionary Force in Great Britain. More than 640 naval guns, ranging from 4 to 16 inches in size, are bombarding the beaches and enemy strong points in support of landing forces. Just one sentence dispatch, which comes from Supreme Headquarters, and that is the fashion in which the additional details are coming in. As you know, if you have been with us most of the night, the actual word that the invasion had begun came in communique number one, a very brief communique of one sentence only, which merely said, under the command of General Eisenhower, Allied naval forces, supported by strong air forces, began landing Allied armies this morning on the northern coast of France. And then, since then, we've been getting these brief dispatches. It's almost wrong to call them dispatches. They're just additional details. They're not communiques. There has been only one communique, but the details have been coming out in these brief sentences released from time to time by the Supreme Headquarters of the Allied Expeditionary Forces, the Supreme Headquarters being somewhere in Great Britain. From time to time also, we've been bringing you reports direct from London. We've heard our own correspondents. We've heard correspondents who have been broadcasting for the combined Allied radio networks as part of the pool. The pool is an arrangement which, as you probably know by now, has been set up in order to cover the early stages of the invasion. And in the pooling arrangement, nobody's copy is exclusive and everybody is able to use everybody else's. Here's a note on General Eisenhower, which came in a few moments ago. And it tells us that General Eisenhower spent last night from early evening until after dusk paying informal visits to United States paratroop units, which were due to make early morning landings in France. This is reported in a cable by correspondent Robert Barr, who accompanied the Supreme Commander during his 11th-hour tour. General Eisenhower chatted with the paratroops, who had their faces blackened, and they were loaded with equipment as they marched off to their aircraft. Later, General Eisenhower watched the takeoff of the first C-47s loaded with the paratroops as they set off in the fading light Monday night to open the long-awaited second front. Earlier in the day, General Eisenhower paid an informal visit to a British infantry battalion, and he wished the British soldiers good luck as they boarded their landing craft and prepared to set out into the English Channel for D-Day and HR. After the communique came through in the early hours last night, which we broadcast to you, as a matter of fact, it was broadcast direct from London, we got, at that point, a good many other broadcasts direct from London. We're going to have a good many more in the hours to come and also in the days to come. Perhaps I can tell you briefly some of the things that happened during the night. Just a short list, really. General Eisenhower's order of the day to the troops of the soldiers, the men of land, sea, and air forces, was read from London by Columbia's chief European correspondent, Edward R. Murrow. And then we switched back to London again, and General Eisenhower himself came to the microphone to deliver a message to the people of Europe. General Eisenhower's message to the people of Europe was followed by a speech in Norwegian by King Håkon of Norway that was translated into English by an anonymous speaker. Then came the Prime Minister of the Netherlands, Dr. Gerbrandy, and he spoke in Dutch. His speech was translated into English. And then came the Prime Minister of Belgium, Monsieur Pirlo, who spoke in French, and his speech was translated into English. We also heard from our CBS correspondent Richard C. Hotlett, who was in a Marauder plane over the enemy coast during the early hours of the invasion and returned to Britain in time to broadcast to us directly only an hour or so after the first communique came in. We also heard during the course of the night a two-way radio conversation between Edward R. Murrow in London and Paul White, Columbia's director of news broadcasts, here in New York. And we've heard a great many of these pooled broadcasts from Britain, that is, the broadcasts which are available to the combined Allied radio networks. We've also heard from Washington from time to time, and we shall hear more broadcasts from Washington as the day goes on. We're expecting another broadcast from London very shortly now. Later in the day, I might remind you, we expect to bring you the speech of King George VI, who will speak from Great Britain. We heard that General Charles de Gaulle had arrived in London. General de Gaulle did not speak to the people of France, as the King of Norway spoke to the people of Norway, and the Prime Minister of the Netherlands spoke to the people of Holland, and the Prime Minister of Belgium spoke to the Belgians. However, we may be able to bring you a broadcast, or at least a report of a broadcast by General de Gaulle later in the day, as it seems likely that he will make some sort of broadcast or some sort of speech to the French people. He now is in London. As I was telling you a moment or two ago, we are expecting momentarily now to bring you another one of those broadcasts from London. I should think it would be a pooled broadcast, but we should have the information in just a few moments. And now I understand that it will be a pooled broadcast available to the combined Allied radio networks, a broadcast by Stanley Richardson and Merrill Muller. Go ahead, London.
19: We now take you to a point on the English coast for the first eyewitness of the naval action. It is by Stanley Richardson.

0: Tomorrow, you've been hearing it, too, as Mr. Merrill attempts to establish contact with two correspondents who are on the coast of England. In a moment or two, Mr. Merrill hopes to establish contact with them, and when he does make the contact from London to the coast, then we shall bring you the broadcast. It's impossible to tell how long it will take to get the coast, and perhaps he may not be able to get the coast at all. As a matter of fact, this particular broadcast, we had made an attempt to bring you this particular broadcast at an earlier time, and at that time there was some difficulty encountered. Apparently the difficulty is somewhere on the lines, or somewhere between the coast of England and the Supreme Headquarters in Great Britain. At any rate, Mr. Merrill now informs us that he's unable at this time to establish contact with the two pool correspondents who are on the coast. He'll undoubtedly make another try, and when he does, if he is successful, of course, we will bring you the broadcast. And now here's a late dispatch just come in. In London, we hear life goes on as if the greatest day in all our history has been taken in our stride. The people went to work in a normal way. The road menders got on with the job of repairing the streetcar tracks, tramcar tracks, they'd call them. The milkman delivered the milk in his usual British stolid manner, nothing excitable in his good morning. And the housewives, as they formed their queues for fish, talked in normal tones of how they'd been kept awake by the roar of Allied planes, which during the night gave France its biggest and heaviest installment of the Allies' softening up campaign. And now, oh yes, I've just been handed another sentence. You've already heard this one, but it's the very latest news of the battle that we have had, so I'll give it to you again. The British Broadcasting Corporation says that two beachheads have been secured by the Allies in France. I've given you that once before, but that's the very latest detail that has come in. It's from the BBC, and it was heard here in New York by Columbia Shortwave Listening Station. During the broadcast, which began many hours ago, shortly after midnight New York time, we switched to Washington several times to bring you various aspects of the reaction in our nation's capital. And now we're going to give you some press comment, which will undoubtedly be interrupted before we get very far with it by a broadcast from London. I shouldn't really call it an interruption because, of course, we're very glad indeed to have our press comment or anything in New York interrupted by a broadcast from London bringing you the latest news. So I just have been told that we'll try London again in about 1 minute from now, so I shan't try to get into the press comment. There'll be plenty of time for that later on. I was going to give you some of the editorial comment from the big New York newspapers, which are now on the streets, but later we shall have that. There'll be time after the broadcast from London. Another late bulletin, the latest one, from London, United Press. More than 1,300 Royal Air Force heavy bombers struck the mightiest blow of the war at the chain of German batteries along the northern coast of France last night and early today, just before the Allied invasion. That's the very latest from London. These details are coming in so quickly, the only thing to do is to listen to them and try to add them all up, because each detail may concern something entirely different. This one concerns last night's attack by the Royal Air Force. More than 1,300 heavy bombers struck the mightiest blow of the war at the chain of German batteries. And now, go ahead, London.
1: This is London. Again, we shall attempt to take you to a point on the English coast for the first eyewitness of the naval action. It is by Stanley

CBS News headquarters in New York. We're still trying to get that broadcast from London. That is, we get Edward R. Murrow in London, but Mr. Murrow is still having difficulty making the contact with the correspondent or correspondents who are apparently somewhere on the coast of England. They either have a view of what's going on down there, or perhaps they have returned from, perhaps from covering the naval activity. Perhaps they've actually gone out in one of the ships and are now back to give their story. However, once again, Mr. Murrow informs us that at this time he is not able to make contact. He will be trying again. He's tried several times already this morning to get this broadcast through.

0: He will be trying again, and when he notifies us that he's ready to try it again and thinks that he might get through to the pooled correspondents who are somewhere on the coast, we shall again, at that point, switch you to London, and we'll try to bring the broadcast in again. Now, that press comment that I was talking about a few moments ago, I think we may have an opportunity to get that in and to learn a little bit about the reaction so far at this early hour of the morning here in the United States. And so for the press reaction, here is Alan Jackson.
1: Here is what the New York Times has to say on D-Day. At last, says the Times, the supreme moment has come. The months and years of waiting are over. The men who left Dunkirk 4 years ago are returning. They are returning as part of a great force commanded by generals of proven worth. They are meeting and will meet terrible obstacles. And the next few hours and days will be critical in our history and in all human history. We must wait in patience for news that may be slow in coming. Today, concludes the Times, we can only pray that the ones we love be spared. But we must pray, too, for the knowledge and skill to create out of this slaughter a just and lasting peace. That was from the New York Times. Here's what the New York Herald Tribune has to say on Invasion Morning. The moment is too solemn, says the Tribune, for idle excitement. The issues are too great to be quickly or easily decided. The battle now joined may last for days or weeks or months. The tide of battle may shift in one direction or another. The costs may be heavy. One can only await the event in calm and with prayer. However, the immediate fortunes may go on the grim beachhead, battle lines, civilization stands at crisis. That's the editorial comment this morning from the New York Herald Tribune. Around the country, D-Day has arrived on an America that is prepared for heavy fights and tough sacrifices ahead. Michigan's Governor Kelly has issued a proclamation setting 10 a.m. this morning, Eastern Wartime, for a statewide observance of D-Day for that state. Sirens and whistles will sound the hour, and all citizens will pause for a moment of prayer. In Ohio, there are no spontaneous celebrations, but early this morning, and even now, thousands of citizens are going to church to offer up prayers before going to their jobs. Governor Bricker says the invasion marks the beginning of the end of the forces of evil and destruction. Herbert Hoover says, the end of German tyranny is on the way. We have faith in our army. We pray for the safety of all our courageous boys. Every city, town, and hamlet in the country will mark the day in some special way. The first announcement of the invasion, early this morning, found most of the streets and gathering centers comparatively deserted. In New York, a city which seldom rolls up its sidewalks, there were no demonstrations. Groups of servicemen and civilians gathered here and there about the town, around taxicabs, and listened to radio reports of the big event. In several sections of the city, apartment lights blinked on one after another as friend told friend and called one another on the phone to break the big news. War workers received the momentous announcement on all-night graveyard shifts. At a Bendix plant in Brooklyn, 500 swing shift workers gave a spontaneous cheer when the news was received. But then the workers remained at their jobs, and not a second was lost. A scene probably typical of that in many public places was enacted at a restaurant on the east side of New York. About 20 diners rose and listened with bowed heads as the first reports of the invasion came in by radio. New York's Mayor LaGuardia has announced plans for a mass prayer meeting at 5:30 this afternoon. The meeting will be held in Madison Square, where the eternal light, a memorial for soldiers of the last war, burns continually. Most of the churches throughout New York, as well as in all other towns and cities, will have special services. And now back to Bob Trout.
0: That was Alan Jackson, who was giving us the reaction here in the United States to the news of the invasion. Mm-hmm. It's rather early in the morning still to get too much reaction. That was a good deal of reaction. But undoubtedly, I just want to take this opportunity to remind you that undoubtedly our audience is growing constantly as people may tune in who have not heard about the invasion before or who have not heard the details. And now, once again, I'm about to be informed that in a few seconds we're going to hear from London. Go ahead, London.
2: By Stanley Richardson.

0: This is the Advanced Allied Command Post.
1: American war correspondent Stanley Richardson has just returned from the second front beachhead with the first naval eyewitness of the operation. Mr. Richardson.
2: I've just returned from the channel approaches to the coast of France, where I was privileged to watch the opening phases of the largest scale military invasion operation in history. My ringside seat was the heaving deck of a United States Naval Patrol torpedo boat on which I traveled across the channel with the first contingent of a naval task force. This force was composed mostly of American units. From the time we left the British coast until we were within a short 2 or 3 miles of the French shore, our naval units encountered no enemy opposition whatsoever. That, perhaps, is the outstanding fact that I brought back with me. Altogether, my squadron of PT boats was in the channel for about 20 hours. We covered scores of square miles of rolling, choppy sea. We were patrolling and acting as escort for literally hundreds of slower-moving vessels of all descriptions. Many of them had been at sea longer than we had, but the Germans either were taken completely by surprise or just were afraid to come out and challenge us. Not a recognizable enemy plane appeared overhead. At least no bombs were dropped at or on any of the ships in our area. No low-flying fighters came over to strafe us with machine gun fire. And no enemy vessel, not even one of their vaunted E-boats, came out to the attack. The officers and men with whom I rode wondered searchingly about this. They had been keyed up for some real German opposition, both from the air and the sea. Their trigger fingers were itching for a scrap, and they were a very disappointed lot at not getting it. If the Germans weren't just too timid to come out, the only other ready explanation that could be advanced was that they were too busily engaged in coping with the Allied air attacks made on their shore establishments as a prelude to the actual landing of troops. In the area we covered, we could see hundreds of bombers and fighters shuttling back and forth, dropping their bomb loads and returning to England for more explosives to blast the enemy. And we could see the big two-engined American transport planes, also in the hundreds, returning to their bases in the United Kingdom after dropping their airborne troops in France. Yes, Jerry had a lot to keep him busy last night and early today. But as far as the naval phase of our activity was concerned, not a shot was exchanged with the enemy while I was on the scene. For that preliminary phase of the show, at any rate, it was all too incredibly easy. We left our patrol torpedo boat based in daylight to accompany the slow-moving light advance guard of ships, which had to pave the way for the actual landing. One of our missions was to protect the Allied minesweepers, which cleared a wide channel straight to the enemy shore for our troop transports and supply ships. Long lines of ships of every description were discernible on the skyline, literally miles of craft in even columns converging upon the area in the channel marked for the concentration point for the actual invasion. Huge transports, tank landing ships, smaller troop landing craft, tankers and supply vessels of every kind plodded doggedly along under lowering skies and laboring over heavy seas. You people at home would have been thrilled to the bone to have seen all these American men, American ships, and American supplies sailing calmly into the action for which they had been prepared and trained for so many months. It was estimated that there were more than 4,000 ships of all kinds in the channel for this combined operation. By nightfall, we were nearing the French coast and our watch tightened. But nothing happened. Even when a full near moon, appearing fitfully from behind the clouds, gave our position away clearly to any enemy who may have been lying in wait for us. Then the fast and heavy combat ships moved up into position. All aligned themselves in the bombardment area to loose a hail of high explosives to protect the troops moving into the beaches on their landing craft. The warships started laying their smoke screen preparatory to shooting their guns. It was within only a few minutes of H hour of the long-awaited D-Day. And right there was where I got the biggest disappointment of my life. we turned around and headed back at high speed for the English coast. Our PT squadron was under orders to return to base and refuel for another mission as soon as its first operation was completed. So I didn't even hear the bombardment begin. But I can tell you that if things are going as well now as they look to be going at the time I left the scene, it won't be long before our troops have a firm foothold. And now here is Merrill Muller at the advanced command post of the Allied forces.
3: This is Merrill Muller reporting from the advanced Allied command post of the invasion forces. Operations toward the liberation of Europe commenced just a few hours ago. Thousands of ships, both in the air and on the sea, and armies of men are in motion fighting the greatest military amphibious undertaking in history. The whole thing started moving when one man pressed a theoretical button some hours ago. That man was the Supreme Allied Commander, General Dwight D. Eisenhower, who thinks of himself modestly as a Kansas farmer. Every evening, General Eisenhower gathered his staff around him in this secret headquarters, studied their faces, and asked their opinions. A gale had already roughened the channel, but the staff was confident on the wind, tide, and weather of today suiting an amphibious assault upon Europe. That was it. General Eisenhower wished his command his luck, and the great undertaking then and there began to unfold. The finest collection of military minds in the United Nations had created a plan they considered complete. Every possible contingency had been thought of. A tremendous mass of the greatest military equipment ever devised had been pooled by the Allied attacking forces. A bombardment, the likes of which the world has never seen, was ready to open. Everything that could humanly be done had been done up to the point when General Ike pushed the button. The campaign thus passed to the direction of God and the hands of the common soldier. Early Monday morning, as the huge invasion force made last-minute preparations, General Eisenhower checked his decision again with his staff. The word was still go. Good weather was the prediction for H hour, D day. The dominating air support depends on good weather even more than the Allied navies. While landing craft of all types swung in and out of convoys to check their loadings and replace used fuel, General Eisenhower was busy doing the things he wanted to do, the only things he could do, visit his troops. As H-hour D-Day approaches, there is nothing more tactically useless than a supreme commander, except as an inspiration. General Ike is certainly that. I have never seen him more popular with his troops. I have never seen any commander receive greater acclaim or buoy his men more than does General Eisenhower. One British battalion cheered him as they clanked aboard their fast landing barge. He waved a friendly hello, and that broad grin lit up his face, a face that showed nothing but confidence in his men, a face in which fatigue is miraculously erased whenever it mirrors the Allied esprit de corps and the fighting spirit of the little men with rifle and bayonet. He came back from the port full of a sense of victory. No finer force ever went into battle with a better spirit or with greater courage than this one that General Eisenhower heads. In visiting with Royal and American Navy landing craft and with the Allied troops they will carry, the general had been given a lift. Some of his own nervous tension had been relieved. So he arrived at our hidden camp to meet the four correspondents attached to his staff. If I never attend another press conference in my life, I shall certainly remember this one. Perhaps because its outstanding factor was that it was more like a staff conference than a general talk to newspapermen. Here's the picture. Remember that all around us, hundreds and hundreds of thousands of men were readying themselves for the outbreak of the battle that all the world had waited for four long, dark years. Men from the far corners of the world, ready to erase the stain of Dunkirk, to lift the shrouds of Nazi tyranny, to crush the Axis in the growth of the United Nations. Aeroplanes growled overhead. Ships were gathering and steaming off into the channel, and final road convoys rumbled into the embarkation areas. We all sprawled around the general's private field office and were given the picture. In a tiny tent, some 15 feet square, we sat and listened to the most amazing delivery of dynamic facts I have ever heard. We overcrowded and spilled half out of the tent onto its backyard concrete terrace. It is a modest office, The inner wall of the tent is half lined from the ground up with slats from packing cases. And some ingenious sergeant has stained those slats into imitation fine paneling. The floor is concrete with a couple of rope rugs. There's one desk, a telephone, two chairs, and a moderate wall mat. Otherwise, the tent's show is a tree-shaded terrace and three pieces of deck chair furniture. You have to tear your eyes from the general to note these things because he holds your interest completely. When you appreciate his tremendous command of facts and figures, duplicated, I think, only by General Marshall, you understand why he was picked for this assignment. It is not opportune to release the details of our briefing on behalf of the general, except in three general ways. One, he wanted all the credit for this campaign to go to the common soldiers of the Allied armies, and he emphasized the lower ranks and the word Allied. His order of the day takes that vein. Two, he had nothing but praise for the untiring efforts and inexhaustible research of his various staff and his various commanders for air, sea, armies, and supplies. Three, as to the actual plan itself, perhaps I can best put it this way. I have been in on all of General Eisenhower's amphibious assaults, but none was as involved or as mammoth as this one. Last-minute headaches? Yes, the general had a last-minute headache, and he expressed it beautifully when he suddenly jumped from his chair and said, "Good heavens, there's some sunshine." Otherwise, the invasion of Europe had already been pat for days. We came out of the tent and strolled toward his proudest, newest possession, just the general and myself. He praised his new mobile office, a super deluxe job built into a 10-ton truck and trailer and presented to him by the Lockheed workers here. And then I asked him about his own nerves. He stopped, hatless in the sun. He is supposed to be phlegmatic. But he said quietly, "I'm so gall darn nervous, I boil over." He's not supposed to show it. He didn't either. I caught him only twice, wringing his hands or jiggling his English change. But I like reporting that he is human enough to feel what the lowliest of his troops feel. We went to a parachuter space just before their takeoff for France. For this invasion, the general honors his vast airborne forces that are now employed in battle. We went from airfield to airfield, talking to the airborne troops and to the Air Force crews that flew them to their targets. The general's car would roll up, and always the procedure was the same. The men would snap to attention, sneaking a final chew on their gum as they did so. Their faces were smeared with cocoa and linseed oil. It gave a Halloween twist to their grins. When the general ordered them to stand easy, he would move among them. "Where are you from?" General Ike would ask one boy. "What did you do in civilian life? How old are you? Are you a good shot with that rifle? What do you weigh? Who's the toughest man in the battalion?" And so it went down the line. And invariably, off in another corner of the field, the men would start shouting for Ike. Yes, just Ike. And over he'd go, repeating the questions all over again, verbally sparring with them, giving them the impression that this general was just one of the guys who thought they were the best soldiers in the world. One boy said he was an expert rifleman. "Good," said the general. "That's what we'll win for you tonight." From one quick-witted youngster, the general was told that the toughest man in the battalion would be selected after they jumped in France. "Good," said the general. "Send him back to me and I'll have something for him." But the visit was brief. The yell went down the line to load plane one, and the men started trooping off. General Ike yelled good luck and saluted them time after time. This outfit had been assigned the toughest mission of all. They knew it, and the general knew it. And both are part of a winning team. Soon, hundreds of planes were circling overhead in the gathering gloom, their warm yellow lights making them look like huge horizontal Christmas trees rushing into the night. They took formation and disappeared toward the channel, extinguishing their lights to make their approach as the first wave to strike on the second front. His face raised to their thundering black shapes, General Eisenhower watched the planes disappear toward France. Nothing to do now but sweat it out back at the camp. Try to read a cheap murder mystery or a wild westerner. Refrain from calling any of the commanders for news. Just hang on and wait. A stroll down the path with slippers and robe and another cigarette. A pause to hear the faint passage of a fleet of bombers. A game of checkers or gin rummy with Commander Butcher. Will the night never end? Phlegmatic? But when his men have left him behind, he's with them always, just the same. The battle has been joined until his men appeal to him for his renewed assistance. As the campaign takes more definite shape from its fluid beachhead, the general will take his chance and wait. Once he gets the call, the Supreme Commander-in-Chief, General Dwight D. Eisenhower,
1: will step in beside his Allied troops with their needs and as their inspiration.
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5: CBS headquarters in New York once again. We've been listening to a broadcast from London, another pool broadcast, which was put on for the benefit of the combined Allied radio networks. We heard Edward R. Murrow, who was speaking from the Supreme Headquarters and who finally established contact with the two correspondents who are somewhere else in Great Britain. We heard correspondent Stanley Richardson give us the first eyewitness account of the naval action in the invasion, which started last night. And then we heard Merrill Muller speaking from advanced Allied headquarters, describing General Eisenhower's actions on Invasion Eve. And now here at Columbia's news headquarters, sitting next to me at this desk, is our war correspondent Quentin Reynolds, who is going to speak to us now on how the lessons we learned at Dieppe are helping the invasion forces today. Here's Quentin Reynolds.
6: Up to now, Allied headquarters has not told us exactly where or in how many places our invasion forces landed during the night. The German radio has told us that the main field of operations is the Bay de la Seine, roughly the area stretching from Le Havre to Cherbourg. However, in his talk to the House of Commons this morning, Prime Minister Churchill hinted that other landings were taking place or would take place. There seems to be no doubt that our forces struck boldly at the very heart of the German defenses, the best defended part of the French coast. If the conventional pattern of military tactics is followed, we will, or already have, land on the flanks of this main operational area. Dieppe is on the southwest flank, only about 50 miles from the southern extreme of our landing area. It is only fitting that we make one of the landings on the beaches in front of Dieppe. Those of us who paid another visit to Dieppe in August 1942 are hoping that our troops will make Dieppe a target. We have a lot of unfinished business there. And our troops will get a lot of help there on the beaches at Dieppe. 2 years ago, we left some 3,500 Canadians at Dieppe. Many were made prisoners. Many more died there on the black shale beaches. They were buried where they fell, many of them. And if the ancient words of the army song are correct, we know that old soldiers never die. It is not too fantastic to assume that the spirits of those Canadian dead have been waiting patiently for this hour. It has been a long wait for them, but the revenge will be sweet. Now at last, those who died at Dieppe will know that their lives were not wasted. The main object of the Dieppe raid was to test out the German defenses, to find out as much as we could about them. We accomplished that object. Without that dress rehearsal, this big show might have been impossible. We learned many lessons at Dieppe. We depended then entirely upon the element of surprise. We did no preliminary bombing. We used no airborne troops. Reports from France during the night and early morning tell us that there was not only a strong preliminary air bombing of the French coast, but a terrific naval artillery barrage as well. Dieppe taught us that we needed this bombardment before we could land with a maximum of safety. At Dieppe, we used no airborne troops at all, and German reserves hurried up unopposed. Last night, thousands of airborne troops were landed and dropped inland. Dieppe taught us that we needed airborne troops to cut off enemy roads, to demolish enemy blockhouses, to disorganize German reserves. At Dieppe, we landed on what was roughly a five-mile beach area. The whole Luftwaffe came at us, concentrating its strength in that small area. Dieppe taught us that this was a reckless method of landing, that only by spreading out over a period of miles and striking in several places simultaneously could we split the Luftwaffe up into several smaller units, which could be handled easily by our Air Force fighters. There are those who still say that Dieppe was a failure. If you think of Dieppe in terms of lives that were saved during the past 7 hours, Dieppe was not a failure. It was a glorious success. Every lesson that our military command has learned at Dieppe was utilized during the long hours of last night. The lives of those men who fell at Dieppe were not wasted. And today the ghosts of those who fell there hover proudly over the French coast, satisfied that finally they have come into their own. They know now, and the world knows, that their sacrifice was not in vain. And being soldiers, they are content. I return you now to Bob Trout.
5: That was Quentin Reynolds here at Columbia's news headquarters in New York discussing the landing at Dieppe and telling us how the lessons which were learned at Dieppe are helping the invasion forces who are now on the northern coast of France. The latest dispatch we have from London says this. This afternoon, London time, German coastal artillery in France opened up with salvos across the channel. That was soon after noon today, and the salvos shook towns in southeast England. I suppose it's no longer a military secret that when those German channel guns open, usually there's been some sort of convoy or some ships going around in the vicinity which they're trying to get. The British Broadcasting Corporation, as heard here in New York by Columbia's shortwave listening station, a few moments ago has quoted the French radio at Algiers as saying that Allied troops in Italy have taken the important road junction of Tivoli, a town which lies east of Rome and which makes even more interesting this dispatch we have from Moscow from Ilya Ehrenberg, a very brief dispatch, which is considered to be a new hint that Russian forces are getting ready to move toward Germany. The hint is given by Ilya Ehrenberg, the famous Soviet correspondent in the Russian newspaper Pravda. And this is what he says. There's an old saying that all roads lead to Rome. Today, we'll say, all roads lead to Berlin. The Germans don't know by which route the Allied armies will start moving. There are many routes, but they all lead to Berlin. That's what Ilya Ehrenberg, the famous Russian correspondent, said today in the Moscow newspaper Pravda. Another brief and late dispatch just handed me, just in from London. It says that casualties among Allied airborne troops on France have been light. And this was announced by Supreme Headquarters of the Allied Expeditionary Forces, SHAEF, announced today. There's been only one communique, but a great many details are coming out in very small quantities from the Supreme Headquarters in Great Britain, and undoubtedly those details will continue to flow, and as they do, we will give them to you. Just a moment to pause now to tell you a little bit about what we're going to do. In approximately a minute, we're going to pause for a 30-second station break identification, and then at 9 o'clock Eastern Wartime, we shall continue with the news. And, of course, Columbia is going to continue its invasion coverage as long as the news is coming in. There's a great deal of news yet to come, and we'll give it to you as it comes. I wonder if I have time to tell you that Prime Minister Churchill spoke in Commons this morning and gave us the first official word since the communique announcing the landings. He said, all is going according to plan, and what a plan, he said. And then Mr. Churchill described the operation as the most complicated and difficult ever undertaken. He warned that in the weeks to come, the battle will grow in scale and intensity. And then he disclosed that we have at least 11,000 first-line planes ready to support our ground advances in France. Then the Prime Minister predicted that in finishing off the enemy, we'll come up with a number of surprises. And now this is Bob Trout at Columbia's news headquarters in New York telling you that we are pausing 30 seconds for station identification. This is CBS, the Columbia Broadcasting System.
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20: CBS World News, 9 a.m. Eastern Wartime, Douglas Edwards reporting. Here are the last-minute details of the Allied invasion of northern France. Allied air reconnaissance flyers have returned from the scene of the battle, which began along the northern French coastline early this morning, to report that several beachheads have now been established. Allied forces are slicing their way inland from these beachheads, according to the reconnaissance photos. At the same time, Allied parachute troops dropped behind the enemy lines last night are disrupting enemy defense systems and waiting to join forces with the troops pouring ashore on the beaches. Prime Minister Churchill told Commons that more than 4,000 ships, together with many thousand smaller craft, are transporting the invasion force across the channel. Churchill declared that the invasion is proceeding, and we quote, according to a plan, and what a plan. At Supreme Headquarters of the Allied Expeditionary Force, it's reported that German destroyers and E-boats are rushing into the operational area off the northern coast of France, and no doubt are being dealt with by the Allies. Incidentally, the initials of these headquarters are SHAEF, and you're going to get mighty familiar with them. An Allied military commentator at SHAEF declared this morning that H-hour for the invasion ranged from 6 to 8 a.m. European time. Another report from that same source reveals that American battleships are supporting the Allied landings, with United States Coast Guard units also participating in the operation. In a blasting foremast to the invasion, the British Bomber Command sent more than 1,300 of its heaviest bombers roaring across the channel last night and this morning for a saturation attack on the invasion areas. Now here are some last-minute bulletins. Allied troops have landed on the Channel Islands of Guernsey and Jersey, according to a German broadcast. The same enemy source says Allied tanks have landed midway between Cherbourg and Le Havre, but that the greatest concentrations of landing craft have been observed off the two ports themselves. Earlier enemy broadcasts said Cannes was the focal point of the entire attack and that the drive inland is aimed at the city of Paris. And just a few moments ago, this news came from Supreme Headquarters of the Allied Expeditionary Forces. Casualties among Allied airborne troops on France have been light. We repeat that from Supreme Headquarters, Allied Expeditionary Forces. Casualties among Allied airborne troops on France have been light. Just 4 hours before the German radio began its announcements of the Allied invasion, President Roosevelt told the world that the fall of Rome came at an opportune time when Allied forces were poised to cross the Channel for Western Europe. And at the same time, at the end of his speech, the president uttered a prayer for our invasion troops. Said Mr. Roosevelt, "May God bless them and watch over them and over all of our gallant fighting men." And shortly after his commander-in-chief had spoken, General Dwight Eisenhower, supreme commander, went on the air himself to broadcast a message to the people of Western Europe. Said the invasion commander, "People of Western Europe, a landing was made this morning on the coast of France by troops of the Allied Expeditionary Force. This landing is part of the concerted United Nations plan for the liberation of Europe, made in conjunction with four great Russian allies. And although the initial assault may not have been made in your country, the hour of your liberation is approaching." Then General Eisenhower went on to give his orders to the patriots and underground armies of Europe. He warned them not to attempt preliminary uprisings, but to await his orders so that they could act at the most effective moment. Said he, "Prompt and willing obedience to the orders that I shall issue is essential." And then General Eisenhower, who has been entrusted with the problem of a French provisional government, said this, "Effective civil administration of France must be provided by Frenchmen. Those who have common cause with the enemy and so betrayed their country will be removed. As France is liberated from her oppressors, you yourselves will choose your representatives and the government under which you wish to live." And then the American commander of the invasion forces made this plea, "Great battles lie ahead. I call upon all of you who love freedom to stand with us. Keep your faith staunch. Our arms are resolute, and together we shall achieve victory." And now here are some of the various eyewitness reports which have been coming in from various correspondents in Great Britain. CBS correspondent Richard Hottlett, speaking from London, told of the instant that was literally the last second of invasion preparation and the first second of actual invasion. Said he, "The Allied forces landed in France early this morning. I watched the first landing barges hit the beach exactly on the minute of H hour. I was in a 9th Air Force Marauder flying at 4,500 feet along 20 miles of the invasion coast." And Columbia correspondent Hottlett continued, "From all I could see during those first few minutes, there was nothing stopping the assault parties from getting ashore. Except for some light flak, we saw no enemy gunfire. The only signs of life in enemy territory were some white and yellow parachutes dotting the ground where our paratroopers had landed. The weather is favorable for the operation." Hottlett's eyewitness account added that Allied warships were standing offshore bombarding the enemy coast, apparently without opposition, and the Luftwaffe was also conspicuous by its absence. The CBS correspondent also recounted that special care was taken to prevent a recurrence of the previous tragic accidents in which Allied ships fired on their own air support. He reveals that overnight, every single bomber and fighter had been painted with special markings on wings and fuselage. And here, word for word, is CBS correspondent Hottlett's description of the scene off the French coast on D-Day, shortly before H hour. "By this time, it was getting on, and the sun was painting the sky a bright orange color on our left. Below us, the English Channel was a fine, deep blue. There were a few white caps, but the impression was that it wasn't very rough down below. About 5 miles off the French coast, we saw planes in a steep dive laying a smoke screen. Just about the same minute, the pilot said he saw the fires on the shore. I looked hard as I could, and there, down to the left, were some naval vessels. They looked like cruisers firing broadsides onto the shore. Near the cruisers were dozens of landing craft of all kinds, hardly visible in the early morning haze. All this while we saw medium bombers and fighters crisscrossing on the way to the targets without a sign of a German plane. Then we turned over the coast about 10 miles, and 10 minutes before H hour, we saw a fast assault boat race along parallel to the beach, laying a smoke screen. From the way the screen lay, smooth and even, it looked as if there were no wind." And Hottlett concluded, "The circumstances of our flight make it impossible to draw any far-reaching conclusions on how the battle is going, but one thing we can say already, and that is, our air supremacy over the coastal invasion zone is not seriously challenged." Correspondent Herbert M. Clark, speaking over a pooled network of all major United States radio chains, spoke in praise of Allied security measures. He said, "The place we've picked for our main landing is one Jerry hadn't figured on. The Nazis have been badly outguessed on this whole show. It's going to be surprised by the direction of the attack, and he is going to get a shock from the timing. The master race has fallen down again." Another Allied correspondent heard on Columbia this morning was James Willard, also speaking for the pooled network. Willard declared that thousands of Allied planes had been at work all night, softening up the invasion coast. said Willard. Already several thousand paratroopers are waiting further inland to join forces with the landing party. These airborne troops were flown in last night. Willard also commented on the amazing quietness of the scene along the strip of territory directly behind the invasion beaches. He declared that with the exception of a German tank moving up the road toward the beachhead or hiding in hedges, he could see no sign of enemy resistance. As to those Allied paratroopers now disrupting German defenses behind the front, Allied correspondent Wright Bryan, who accompanied them on their flight, says they met only scattered small arms fire from the field. Bryan has been living with a unit of paratroopers for some time. He reports that yesterday afternoon, General Eisenhower visited the camp, passing quietly among the men and chatting with them. Bryan says the men were trained to the utmost and fully ready for action. And here is his description of what happened in his plane as it flew over France. The senior officer on board moved quietly up and down the passenger compartment, speaking to each man and asking if he had everything he needed. As the men settled back into their seats, Colonel Cole said, "There's a doc who's going to give you some pills to guard against air sickness. Make yourselves as comfortable as you can, and you'd better try to sleep a little." Then quiet settled over the plane. These men had done their talking. Now they were grim and silent. Later on, correspondent Bryan said, "I walked down the long passenger cabin to see how the paratroopers were riding. More than half of them had taken their colonel's advice and were dozing with their heads back against the wall and their feet stretched out in front of them. The others were sitting silently, except for two or three who talked among themselves in whispers." And a broadcast an hour ago from somewhere on the English coast, in it, another reporter for the radio pool, Stanley Richardson, gave an eyewitness account of the naval action that prepared the way for the landing. "As far as the naval phase of our activity was concerned," he said, "not a shot was exchanged with the enemy while I was on the scene. For that preliminary phase of the show, at least, it was all too incredibly easy. We left our patrol torpedo boat in daylight to accompany the slower-moving light advance guard of ships which had to pave the way for the actual landing. One of our missions was to protect the Allied minesweepers which cleared a wide channel straight to the enemy shore for our troops, transports, and supply ships. Long lines of ships of every description were discernible on the skyline, literally miles of craft and even columns converging upon the area and the channel marked for the concentration points for the actual invasion. Huge transports, tank landing ships, small troop landing craft, tankers and supply vessels of every kind plodded doggedly along under lowering skies in laboring over heavy seas. You people at home would have been thrilled to the bone to see all these American men, American ships, and American supplies sailing calmly into the action for which they had been prepared and trained for so many months. By nightfall, we were nearing the French coast, and the watch tightened. But nothing happened, even when a full, pale moon appearing fitfully from behind the clouds gave our position away, clearly to any enemy who have been laying in wait for us. And then the fast and heavy combat ships moved up into position. All aligned themselves in the bombardment area to loose a hail of high explosives to protect the troops moving to the beaches on their landing craft. The warships started laying their smoke screen preparatory to shooting their guns. It was then only, and only a few minutes of HR, of the long-awaited D-Day. And now here's a picture on this side of the ocean. The Associated Press put a bulletin on the wires at 12:37 a.m. this morning, Eastern Wartime, saying the Germans had announced invasion landings on the French coast. Instantly, the CBS newsroom in New York sprang into action and mobilized the full invasion staff according to plan. CBS News analyst Ned Kalmer put the bulletin on the air at about 12:48, underlining the fact that it was an unconfirmed enemy statement. In both the CBS shortwave listening post and newsroom, our specialists began to monitor foreign broadcasts. At frequent intervals, CBS announcers and CBS military analyst Major George Fielding Elliott broadcast the continuing German report, always emphasizing that it was still an enemy report unconfirmed by Allied sources. And then, at a little after 3:30 this morning, we switched to SHEAF in London, where Colonel Dupuy read the first official Allied communique. One of the most interesting parts of any great story like this invasion is the way people around the world react to the first news. CBS correspondent Charles Shaw reported from London earlier this morning that he practically was town crier for the city of London, which was largely unaware in the early morning that the invasion had begun. Shaw rode through the London streets asking people what they thought of the news, and found most of them hadn't heard it. But the answer of one girl when she heard the news from Shaw was typical. She said simply, "Thank God." And far removed from the thankful and hopeful spirit in Allied capitals is the only reaction so far noted from the Tokyo radio, which broadcast its first mention of the invasion in a German language piece beamed toward Europe. The Jap broadcast said, "We have just learned with deep concern of the landings by the Allies on the coast of France. We expect they will be quickly annihilated by the courageous German army." That's from Tokyo. That's the way the Japanese put it. Up to now, there's been no mention of the landings to the Japanese people themselves, according to the United States government monitors of the Office of War Information. Our correspondent William J. Dunn reported from Australia that invasion reports have the right of way on Australian radios and in the Australian headlines, but he added that there is not much external excitement. Here in our own country, reaction from coast to coast was similar. People kept on working at overnight shifts in shipyards and other factories and went to work as usual this morning. But everyone seems to be more serious, and many stopped in their tasks long enough to offer prayers for the success of the Allied effort. Perhaps most dramatic of all was the ringing of the Liberty Bell in Philadelphia's Independence Hall. The ancient bell was struck six times as Philadelphia's Mayor Bernard Samuel read the famous inscription, "Proclaim liberty throughout all the land unto all the inhabitants thereof." Well, German propagandists asserted today that despite the invasion of Western Europe, life continued normal in Berlin with no excitement, no additions, no special radio announcements. But a part of these assertions, obviously, were rather false. From the time of the first landings, a constant stream of broadcasts came from the German transmitters, many of them carrying more than an indication that Hitler's defenses along the western coast had been caught napping. The German press chief was quoted by DNB as saying the Allies opened the invasion on the order of Moscow. A DNB correspondent asserted the German people is longing for revenge because of the Allied bombings of their cities. The German news agency Transocean contended in early broadcasts that it was not certain of Allied intentions, but at 1 p.m. it said, this much has become clear by midday. These Allied landings mean this is the great invasion, and no fooling. That's the story from Germany. Ladies and gentlemen, Columbia will continue its invasion coverage in approximately 30 seconds from now. We're pausing at this time. This is Douglas Edwards speaking, and this is CBS, the Columbia Broadcasting System. Columbia's news headquarters in New York, Bob Trout speaking again. In a few moments, we hope again to bring you another broadcast from Britain, probably from Supreme Headquarters of the Allied Expeditionary Forces. At that time, we hope to hear from several of our Columbia correspondents. We don't know exactly at what time we'll make the switch, but in a few moments, I expect that I will hear that it is time to switch to London. The warning will probably come very quickly, as you undoubtedly know if you've been with us for several hours during last night and this morning. You know how quickly the warning comes that London is ready. Meanwhile, in case you got up, let's say, a bit late and you've been filling yourself in on the invasion, you know that the German reports were the first reports, and we had 2 or 3 hours in the small hours last night before the Allied Supreme Headquarters in Britain announced that the invasion had begun, when all the news was coming from the German radio. It wasn't very much news, but it did say that the invasion had begun, and that turned out to be right. And so Elmer Davis, who, like most of us, rushed to his office in the middle of the night last night, Elmer Davis has this morning given a warning about this German radio propaganda. Mr. Davis says that despite the German accuracy in announcing the invasion before the official Allied communique came in from Supreme Headquarters in Britain, German broadcasts should not be relied on in the future. Elmer Davis said the reason the Germans made the announcement was possibly that they're trying to build up a reputation for accuracy so that they can put one over, he said, on the Allies later. And Elmer Davis asked Americans to remember that Joseph Goebbels is in business for his health and not for ours. Another brief dispatch from Supreme Headquarters just come in, just been handed me. It says, Allied Air Forces threw 11,000 aircraft of almost every type into the grand invasion of Europe today, bombing and strafing miles of Normandy's beaches and flying inland to break the enemy's communications. That's the latest detail that has come from the Supreme Headquarters of the Allied Expeditionary Force, that the Air Forces threw 11,000 aircraft of almost every type into the battle. And now it is time to go again to Britain for another broadcast, so back to London for a special broadcast by Columbia's correspondent Charles Shaw. Go ahead, London.
0: This is the first recording received from CBS correspondent Charles Collingwood,
20: who is on an LST with the invasion forces.
21: Well, now we're up here on the deck, on the main deck of the LST, which is crowded and packed with vehicles of every sort. The trucks are full. Just reading the names on the boxes of some of them, here's one that says cartridges, and another one says hand grenades, and they're all the bags and bedrolls in which these men are going to sleep. I wonder what these soldiers feel like. I mean, here they are aboard the LST. Their last link with a peaceful land have been cut off. They're just as sealed here as though they had severed every connection with the outside world. I wonder what they're thinking about. I wonder what they feel about everything that's going to come. Let's ask one of them. Hey, soldier, come over here, will you?
2: Yes.
21: What's your name?
2: Staff Sergeant Alexander Hant.
21: Alexander Hant. Where do you come from, Alex?
2: From Chicago, Illinois.
21: From Chicago, huh?
2: Yes.
21: What do you feel about this thing now that you're on?
2: Well, sir, I feel a lot better since we're on this one here. Because it seems like we're doing more good than we was on the last one.
21: What was the last one?
2: It was an LST.
21: So that was one of the maneuvers, was it?
2: Yes, sir, it was. Maneuver.
21: Is this one any different than that one?
2: Yes, it is. It seems like we have a lot more equipment than we
21: did have the last time. More guns, I suppose.
2: Yes.
21: You think this is going to be the real thing this time?
2: Well, I really can't say.
21: You think so?
2: I don't know.
21: Does it worry you?
2: No, it doesn't worry me any.
21: You aren't scared?
2: No.
21: You're all set?
2: Yes.
21: Well, that's fine, Staff Sergeant Pam. These kids are certainly security conscious because there's no chance of any leakage from the ship as it is at the moment, but that one wasn't telling us anything. I wonder whether they really do know what sort of an operation they're going on, that it really is the real thing. There's a captain coming along here. I'll ask him. Captain, do you have a minute? Can I see you?
3: Yes, your name.
21: What's your name, by the way?
3: Captain Wood.
21: Captain Wood? Well, I was just talking to one of your men, Captain, and, you know what? Officers are security-minded also, probably even more so than the men. Well, what sort of a briefing have you had then, Captain, or don't you want to tell it?
3: Well, all I can say is I've had a briefing on this exercise.
21: All right, that's fine. Well, what? What sort of shape do you think the men are that you've got along with you? They got a lot of training?
3: Well, as far as I can see, or from what I have seen of the men, I think they're well capable of doing any job that
21: the exercise may demand.
3: That is correct.
21: Is that right?
3: That's fine.
21: Putting words in my mouth. How did the loading go on the ship here, from your point of view?
3: The loading on the ship seems to have gone without any bit of trouble whatsoever.
21: It certainly looked smooth from where we were down below watching it. Everything came over very quickly.
3: Seems well organized.
21: Yeah,
3: that's the Army for you, you know.
21: Well, how are they settling down here on board?
3: Everybody comfortable, or as comfortable as they can be?
21: Yes, they are. The men seem to have been on these boats before, or ship, I should say, and make them feel like it's going to take the water. Well, I hope they don't have to take the water. Thank you very much, Captain Wood. The soldiers are settling down now, as Captain Wood said, and the trucks are all on, the soldiers are all on, and all around us, there are other LSTs in the same condition as this one, with soldiers lining the rails and with trucks full of equipment, both inside on the tank deck and up on the main deck, which is where we're standing now on our ship. The LSC 48 is just beginning to get underway. We're pushing away from the hard, away from the shore where we're loaded, and we're going back to our anchorage where we will stay until we set off on this coming expedition. Our last link with the land has been cut. I return you now to the United States.
20: We're now back at Columbia's news headquarters in New York City. We've just heard a broadcast from London, Columbia's correspondent Charles Collingwood, a recording, I should say, of Columbia's correspondent Charles Collingwood, who was aboard a landing ship tank before leaving the British coast and was interviewing the men who were loaded in as they started off for the invasion. A few late dispatches have just come in. The Paris radio today has broadcast an appeal by Marshal Pétain to Frenchmen to refrain from actions which would call down upon you, he said, tragic reprisals. In other words, he does not want Frenchmen to help the Allies in their task of liberating the continent. Marshal Pétain said France has become a battlefield. The circumstances of battle, he said, may compel the German army to take special measures in the battle area, so Frenchmen accept this necessity. And then Marshal Pétain called upon French officials, railwaymen, and workers to remain at their posts where they would serve the German military machine in order to keep the life of the French nation and in order to carry out their tasks. Marshal Pétain told Frenchmen, "Do not listen to outside voices calling upon you not to listen to our decrees." And that is the statement of the Vichy Marshal Pétain upon the beginning of the Allied task of liberating the continent. A few words of Swiss reaction have just come in. The words, "The Allies have landed in Normandy," swept through the city of Geneva like wildfire this morning, a Swiss newspaper tells us, in a dispatch reported to the Office of War Information. The people in Geneva forgot their usual stoicism, rushed out into the streets to be the first to pass on the tidings. The newspaper said, no one said good morning today. Everywhere it was only, did you hear? They have landed, they have landed. No one asks, how are you? But cries instead, it has come. In Geneva, the news flash burst from the radios and seized each person as if he had been shaken by the shoulder. In every public square, gesticulating groups gather who can talk of nothing else. That's a description of how the news was received in the Swiss city of Geneva, reported in a dispatch which is sent on to us by the OWI. You'll be interested to know that there was no mention of the invasion in this morning's German newspapers, according to a survey of German papers made by the German DNB agency reported by United States government monitors. That's particularly interesting because, as you know, it was the Germans who started to cry invasion

0: Kay. Here at Columbia's World News headquarters, we are at the moment trying to arrange a two-way transatlantic conversation between one of our correspondents in London, Charles Shaw, and Paul White, the director of news broadcast. We did this once before, earlier in the morning, or perhaps I should say last night, and we broadcast it for you so that you could get a little insight into one phase of this news business of covering the invasion. And I rather hesitate to start into some long dispatch here at the moment because we're still trying to get this two-way conversation arranged. And, of course, if we do, we'll just have to drop everything at the moment that it comes through, and then we'll present it to you. However, here is a United Press dispatch from an American fighter base in England. It tells us that Thunderbolt pilots returned from the invasion area today and reported that Allied troops were piling onto the shore of France, apparently with little opposition, and that the skies had been virtually cleared of German planes. The fighter pilots who came back to the American fighter base in England said, one of them said, from 4,000 feet I could see trucks and jeeps all over the beach and more coming. One truck blew up, but that was the only sign of enemy activity. And now we have arranged this two-way broadcast between Charles Shaw and Paul White, the director of Columbia's news broadcast. We're going to bring the CBS network in on this conversation, so here is Paul White.
1: Hello, Charlie Shaw. Hello, Charlie Shaw.
2: Hello, Paul White.
1: That was fine, that Collingwood recording that we heard a little while ago.
2: That was the first one to go out from here. We wondered about how it sounded.
1: Sounded fine. That's now, fine. What else do you have coming up that you know of today?
2: Well, we know, of course, about the King's broadcast, King George. That'll reach you at 3 p.m. your time. And, of course, we have a regular World Today broadcast, which will reach you at 6:45 New York time. And then any time we get news, of course, we're going to call you for a circuit and ask you to give us the means of transmitting it. We expect quite a bit of news, and as you can imagine, why we've all been pretty busy here today.
1: There was some evidence of busyness at this end, too, Charlie. We'll continue to monitor London all day long, and whenever you have anything, call us in.
2: Well, we suggest to do that, and we hope to have plenty for you.
1: All right. Now, could you tell us anything about where our various staff men are?
2: Well, yes. They're all very busy. Larry LeSueur is out with the American ground forces, overseas, of course. Bill Down is with the British ground forces. And Charles Collingwood, as you know from the previous broadcast, is with the Navy. And so is our correspondent Bill Shadell with the Navy, along with our naval technician, Gene Ryder. And then Dick Hoddlett, as you've heard from broadcast earlier today, has been out with the Marauders of the 9th Air Force. He watched part of the invasion from the air. And Ed Murrow, our chief, has been rushing around here just about as busy as the old one-armed paper hanger, you know. And so we're all pretty well assigned at the moment.
1: That's fine, Charlie. One thing I heard from you in a previous broadcast, I'm going to get off this microphone myself and let you give the public some news. I thought that the public might be interested in how we were lining up these broadcasts. But I understood from you previously that you had been out around London in the early hours, and I wonder if you'd mind telling us about it again.
2: Well, yes, Paul, as soon as this communique was broadcast from the studios down here, I decided to get into a taxi cab and do a little bit of walking around to see how London was taking this thing. And as I said on this previous broadcast of mine, for about an hour after the broadcast of this communique number one, I actually played town crier to a London which was generally unaware that France had been invaded. I got in this cab and I walked the road and walked through the Strand and Fleet Street and past St. Paul's and along the Thames Embankment to the Houses of Parliament and to Westminster Abbey and Piccadilly Circus and other parts of what you might call downtown London, asking people here and there what they thought of the news. And in most cases, I found out that I had to report the news before I got any comment from them. In fact, it looked like London just about any morning between 9:30 and 10:30. The streets were comparatively deserted. Soldiers of all the nations were ambling about, although not in great numbers, and the street cleaners were running their brushes along the curbs. I asked this taxi driver to take me around the city because I wanted to see how the people were reacting to the news. I said, incidentally, have you heard the news? He said, I heard something about it, but I don't know whether it's official or not. Well, I assured him that this time it was, because I had just returned from the studio where the communique was broadcast. We were waiting for a traffic light at one time, and we drew alongside a car which was driven by a girl wearing the uniform of France. I leaned out and I said to her, what do you think of the news? And she said, what news? And I said, the Allies have landed in France. And all she could say was, thank God. Well, Fleet Street, the headquarters

0: Quarters of the press in London was just about normal. Saw a couple of men who might have been reporters dashing into buildings. Then I went out to St. Paul's Cathedral to see whether there were any worshippers inside. And the only person in that big auditorium was a black-robed guy to the crypt who hadn't heard the news himself. So I told him about it, and he said, "That's good." And that fall was just about the way it was all over London. I went down to Westminster Abbey. There were two RAF sergeants there sightseeing. Past the Houses of Parliament, a couple of women were trying unsuccessfully to gain entrance. And went past Downing Street and up Downing Street, and it was empty, except for a street cleaner almost in front of number 10. That's the Prime Minister's home, you know. And all over London today, women were selling flags for the benefit of the Red Cross. I went up to a girl to buy a flag, and she hadn't heard the news either. And when I did tell her the news, why, her expression changed very little. The best interviewee I had was a roly-poly woman who was just about as broad as she was long. She had heard the broadcast, apparently a foreigner, because she said, "It's good." Incidentally, in contrast with what I imagine is happening in New York, there wasn't a newspaper extra on the street. So, Paul, I would say that London this morning, for at least an hour after the broadcast of communique number one, was just about the same London that it was yesterday morning.
1: That's fine, Charlie. Thank you for the report, and we'll be listening in from now on the London circuits to hear anything that you have and put it on the network as soon as it comes in.
0: Well, thank you, Paul. You'll be hearing from us soon.
1: Okay, fine, and now we'll let Bob Trout continue with this program.
2: That was a two-way conversation between Paul White, Columbia's director of news broadcasts here at our news headquarters in New York, and one of Columbia's correspondents in Great Britain, Charles Shaw. We brought you the conversation to give you an idea of how one phase of this business of covering an invasion is handled here at the Columbia's New York news headquarters. And now we're going to go to Washington again to hear once more from Columbia's correspondent, Joe McCaffrey, who is stationed at the headquarters of the War Department in Washington, the Pentagon building. So we take you now to Washington, Joe McCaffrey reporting.
3: Informed military men here at the Pentagon building, informed in basic military tactics, but not on the actual plans for D-Day, are pondering the idea that the landings in France by Allied forces may be only the old prizefighters' movement. It is old, time-proven strategy to hit them where they ain't, and the Allies may have had that in mind when they launched their initial landing. However, these military men, in informal conversations, point out that the Germans may have the same hunch and are holding their huge reserve forces in readiness for a second and more solid blow by the Allies. The Allies, as one former sports writer put it, may be pivoting on one foot, waiting to see if the Germans withdraw heavily from other sectors of the coastline, and if they do, then they will hit those sectors. These men, who study the art of battle, point out that should the Germans play a waiting game, the Allies may plunge ahead with full forces on the sector already in the combat zone. But this, please remember, is only theory as offered during informal talk with men who make war their business. Officers who have talked with German prisoners relate that they have every confidence in the Nazi troops being able to repel any Allied blows at the continent. The prisoners are arrogant about the fact that their forces are much superior to ours and that we will be hurled back into the sea with ease. Then, say these prisoners, Germany is supreme, for never within the next decade could the Allied power raise a force so huge as with which he has tried to invade the continent. Now let us look at that situation in reverse, say these army officers. All the German hope is apparently stacked in the cards that the Nazi troops will make quick work of the Allies. But a successful landing and establishment of key beachheads would be the beginning of a general letdown among not only the German soldier, but the man and woman at home in Germany. They will see their dreams slowly but steadily disappearing in the smoke of the bitterly fought battle. The Pentagon men ponder, too, what effect the D-Day will have on the German troops in Italy, now doing battle with Lieutenant General Mark Clark's Fifth Army. Although it may be some time before they hear the news, they will learn of it in time. And when that time comes, they will realize the reinforcements for which they have been praying will be long, long delayed, if they ever come. And what of the Italian campaign, one of these men in the heart of the War Department? Will that campaign degenerate now into a holding action? For, they point out, the Alps are in the way. Only Hannibal crossed that natural barrier, and he had his elephant. Our troops in Italy, it is emphasized, are now seasoned fighting men. Should the line be held in Italy, and there is no reason that the Germans would try to come back into lower Italy with their supply line so shattered, these men from the Fifth Army might be used to good advantage in the invasion. The troops in the invasion are, for the most part, green men, but they have been seasoned by hard, rigorous training. The fall of Rome yesterday was viewed in a new light by these hard-bitten observers as they reviewed the effect that it would have on the occupied countries. treatment of the Italian people in and around Rome will be heard of, if not immediately via the powerful Allied shortwave sets, eventually, and its effect on the peoples of France should bring strong support to our side. Army men, familiar with France, and many with a clear knowledge of the famed French underground, predict that, aided by the bulletins recently issued from General Eisenhower's command, these people will give invaluable aid to the Allies. All the military men that I have talked to here are agreed that we face a tough, stubborn fight, and this is really it. Every shot counts, and every man means that Europe is nearer liberation. We return you now to CBS Washington Newsroom, Bill Henry reporting.
1: Official Washington, as might be expected, has been right on top of the invasion news ever since the German radio made the first announcement shortly after midnight, Eastern wartime. The Pentagon, the Navy building, and even the White House were all lit up like Times Square during the early morning hours. As soon as the official communique came through from General Eisenhower, officers handed out carefully prepared mimeograph statements, including one from General Black Jack Pershing, who led our forces in France in World War I. The chiefs of staff, the men responsible for our whole war effort, were on the job in the early morning hours, as were the British representatives on the Joint Chiefs of Staff. Great as the invasion is, it's still only a part of the great world war for which these men are responsible. Secretary Stimson demonstrated his confidence about the invasion by remaining at home in the early morning hours of the battle for Europe. General Marshall, however, stayed at his desk the greater part of the night. Sometime before dawn, he left the Pentagon. Within 5 minutes after the first communique came from London, the OWI, through its shortwave transmitters in New York and San Francisco, was telling the world in 39 languages and dialects that the liberation of Europe was underway. There's been no opportunity as yet to get very much information out of Congress, as the congressmen are only just assembling now, and Congress takes up at noon. That was quite early. Columbia sent people around to talk to some of the boys on the street, just as Charles Shaw was on the strand to talk to people in London. However, in spite of all that, there were other things, other happenings here. For instance, President Roosevelt went to bed last night before the news of the invasion was released, and even though he doubtless was aware of the imminence of the invasion, he slept peacefully through it and was not awakened. White House attachés, however, prepared a summary of the dispatches for him, and he's expected to discuss the invasion at his news conference this afternoon. And the colored man delivering ice at the White House this morning said, "I guess they'll be needing this today, all right." I return you now to Bob Trout in New York.
2: Since we went to Washington, we've had another bulletin from London here at our Columbia News headquarters in New York. The German news agency, DNB, has acknowledged a few minutes ago that Allied tanks have penetrated several miles between the towns of Caen, C-A-E-N, and Isigny on the Normandy Peninsula. DNB, the German news agency, acknowledges the penetration of a few miles by Allied tanks on the Normandy Peninsula. And now, once again, we're going to hear from Columbia's military analyst, Major George Fielding Elliott, who wants to tell us something of the background of naval support which our troops are receiving in the invasion. Here's Major Elliott.
4: You heard in broadcast earlier today the bulletins announcing the more than 640 naval guns ranging from 4 to 16 inches in size are bombarding the beaches and enemy strong points in support of our landing forces and also of the work of our minesweeping force. These two forms of naval support are very important to a landing operation. And the minesweepers perhaps are even more important than the naval gunfire because these minesweepers must get the deadly mines out of the way in order that the landing craft may approach the shore. Some mines are what are called moored mines. That is, they're mines which are moored to the bottom to heavy anchors resting on the bottom of the sea, and these are removed by a long cable called a sweep, towed between two minesweepers, which catches the mine cable and cuts it or pulls the mine loose from its mooring. Then there are the magnetic mines, which have to be dealt with by specially prepared electric sweeps, also towed by these small minesweeping vessels, and the crews of these ships have an extremely dangerous assignment, as you can well imagine. These little minesweepers, many of them fishing boats, trawlers, belonging to the British fishing fleet in time of peace, and many of them also American ships, have carried out their work with the utmost gallantry. Now here again is Bob Trout.
2: That was Major George Fielding Elliott. And now here is our war correspondent, Clinton Reynolds, who has a few words for us about the guns that we took ashore on the northern coast of France. Here's Clinton Reynolds.
5: Right now, there are millions of anxious mothers and fathers in this country living through the agony of uncertainty, visualizing what their sons went through during this past long, long night. Their hearts are sick with apprehension as they think of their boys there in the hostile beaches of France. It would be presumptuous for any of us to say to these parents, stop worrying. But perhaps I could give them some information which might make them feel better. You think of your son as a youngster who until recently was not trained to combat, was not born for killing. You shudder at the thought of him fighting against the great, impersonal, frightening German war machine. But you forget that this is not only a battle of men, it is a battle of weapons. And today your son landed in France carrying the best weapons ever seen in battle. Earlier, Prime Minister Churchill spoke to the House of Commons. One sentence of his speech should bring a warm glow to the hearts of American parents whose sons are spearheading the invasion. Churchill chuckled and said, "We have a great many surprises in store for the enemy." Undoubtedly, the Prime Minister was thinking of the new, magnificent weapons which have been saved for this invasion. Weapons the like of which the world has never seen. I have seen these weapons in action in Sicily and Salerno, and I saw the newer ones tested at the Aberdeen Proving Grounds. In every case, they are immeasurably better than the German counterpart. During the first stages of the landings, our men necessarily had to depend upon their lighter weapons. The little 5-pound carbine, deadly at 300 yards. The magnificent M3 submachine gun, a lethal weapon that only weighs 8 pounds, but it can spray death more quickly than any German counterpart of it. The airborne troops mentioned so prominently in dispatches do not have to depend merely on the small arms they carry when they land. With them went our 75-millimeter pack howitzer, a gun that can be packed in 6 packages and dropped by parachute once our airborne troopers land. It's tossed with a heavy shell, and it tosses 6 of them a minute. By now, the big LSTs are landing our heavy mobile guns. I know you'll soon be hearing of our great 8-inch gun. I think this will be the pin-up gun of the invasion. This enormous weapon, the largest mobile gun in the world, weighs 35 tons, and it can fire one 250-pound shell per minute. It is so accurate that it can hit a target 20 miles away. I have seen this miracle gun do this at Aberdeen. The Germans have nothing to equal it, and it can be knocked down, loaded, and sent to another spot all in 40 minutes. I could go on and tell you of our big 240-millimeter howitzer, that throws a 350-pound shell 25,000 yards, of our ever-reliable 105, of our great 120-millimeter anti-aircraft gun that can hit any German aircraft no matter how high it flies. A few weeks ago, Major General Charles T. Harris of our Ordnance Department told me bluntly and frankly, our weapons by every known test are the finest weapons in the world. No one can keep you from worrying about your son, but at least remember that the odds are in his favor. He didn't land in France last night armed with a slingshot or a bow and arrow. He landed carrying the best, most devastating weapons ever made. He's got the best there is. Give a prayer of thanks to our Ordnance Department, which designed and built these weapons. They will help bring your son back safely. Now I return you to Bob Trout.
6: We've been listening to Columbia's war correspondent, Quentin Reynolds, here at Columbia's news headquarters in New York. 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This is CBS. The Columbia Broadcasting System. Columbia's news headquarters in New York again. Bob Trout speaking. And before we don't know whether we're going to go to London or not for another broadcast. Well, of course, we are going to take you to London frequently during the next hours and during the next days. And as Mr. Churchill says, weeks in which the invasion will be going on. But it's difficult, as you know, if you've been with us through the night, it's difficult to foresee more than a couple of minutes ahead of time, sometimes a couple of seconds. So I won't promise anything about going to London. And instead, at the moment, I'd like to tell you that we're going to turn the microphone over now to Ned Kalmer of CBS World News, who is familiar with that part of the French coast where we have landed and is, in fact, a former news correspondent of many years' experience in France. Mr. Kalmer has been broadcasting to France recently in the French language for the Office of War Information and is heard regularly on the Columbia Network. Here's Ned Kalmer.
7: A feature, and perhaps a very vital feature, of these preliminary military operations is the French underground movement. On the strength or weakness of that movement may depend a good many American lives at this crucial hour, at this crucial stage of the invasion. We have as yet no reports on the extent of French underground activity. It's not likely, in fact, that we'll get any for some time. That's the kind of information General Eisenhower would hardly release at this time when it can prove of such value to the enemy. But there have been many indications of preparedness by the French resistance body. And their great opportunity, the chance they've been secretly prepared for all during the long and bitter German occupation, is now at hand. I'm going to speak to you for a few minutes on what we know of these preparations. You are aware, I know, that during the last few days before the invasion began, Allied headquarters gave very urgent and detailed instructions to the underground groups in France by radio, and probably by emissary as well, just as happened before we went into North Africa. Many a collaborator with the Germans, a supposed collaborator who's been hated by his own people, may have turned out this morning to be an Allied agent who's curried German favor to give him the opportunity to act now with the swiftness required by this supreme occasion. And our landings are reported taking place in an area where a well-informed and efficient underground information system can be of the greatest help to the Allies in the opening hours and days of the campaign. Information on passable roads, on the extent of damage to German installations, on the strength and location of hidden German defenses. The well-organized French underground has been expected to call a general strike when the Allied armies invaded the country. The purpose would be to paralyze transportation, electric power, and war production, and divert and confuse the German troops. The French underground is loosely divided between the active underground, the so-called Maquis, and the inactive underground. The Maquis is a well-organized, disciplined force comparable to Marshal Tito's Army of Liberation in Yugoslavia. It's said to number from 200,000 to 300,000 Frenchmen, including a good many former French soldiers. It's strongest in the Haute-Savoie region, far from the scene of our present action, but it spreads throughout all of France, and we have no exact idea as yet just how strong its operations have been during the past hours on the French coast of the English Channel. The tasks of the Maquis are assassination, sabotage of railways, power stations, canals, war plants, and armed resistance wherever and whenever feasible. The Maquis is so well organized that German attempts to penetrate it with spies and agents provocateurs have failed. Instead, it's the Nazis who have sometimes been caught and executed. The French Maquis also provides a law within a law in France, trying and executing those who have violated its own law as traitors to France. Both American and British agents are in active contact with the French Maquis. The British have supplied the Maquis with some arms by parachute and submarine. Within recent weeks, army officials in Washington have sought to dispel the belief that the Maquis is a ragged, disorganized band. Instead, they say, the French Maquis, the underground, is a competent military force. The Germans in France have been well aware of these plans for a general strike on D-Day. They've tried unsuccessfully to force a strike call in order to reveal the leaders and plans of the Maquis. The latest attempt was a Vichy broadcast announcing that the names of all leaders had been revealed. The inactive underground in France is sympathetic with the Maquis and may be called upon to feed or supply them or assist in the smuggling out of Allied aviators who have parachuted down into France. And now today, D-Day, the inactive underground is expected in large part to rally to the general strike call. Actually, the Germans do not directly control France, nor does the Vichy government. The Germans have forced upon Pétain an increasingly pro-Nazi government, including Joseph Darmon, France's Heinrich Himmler, who is Secretary General for the Maintenance of Order, Marcel Déat, the Vichy Minister of Labor and National Solidarity, and Jacques Doriot, the head of the pro-German Parti Populaire Français. Under this crew, Vichy police have been increasingly active in rounding up all persons suspected of underground activity.
6: That was Ned Kalmer, who's been speaking to us from Columbia's news headquarters here in New York. We have some reaction now from Moscow, which I'd like to pass along to you. Russians who learned of the invasion today, we are told in this dispatch, literally danced with glee. For them, it meant the end of 3 years of anxious waiting for the thrust from the West. Russian newspapers, which had not announced the landings, still were carrying glowing accounts of the fall of Rome. Peter Smollett, the head of the Russian department of the British Ministry of Information, walked into the press department of the Foreign Commissariat in Moscow at 12:30 p.m., held up his thumb, and said, "They're off." Then he went to notify Soviet officials. Major General John R. Dean, chief of the United States military mission in Moscow, and Lieutenant General Burroughs, of British military mission head, prepared a joint statement for the Soviet press. And that's all we have on the reaction from Moscow at the moment. Earlier, we gave you the quotation from Ilya Ehrenberg, the famous Russian war correspondent. And now Alan Jackson has just come into Columbia's news headquarters here in New York with some more details on the extent of the Allied invasion armada. Here's Alan Jackson.
8: When the Allies struck the enemy coast this morning, they struck with everything at hand, and that included a naval armada bigger than anything else that ever sailed the seven seas in all history. Thousands of ships took part, from big, hulking battleships to the homely little hybrid landing craft. Before the thousands of landing craft broke away from their protective convoys, the big guns of the warships opened up with an ear-shattering prelude of explosives. Ships of many navies took part in this early bombardment, but British warships spoke the loudest because there were more of them. This naval portion of the invasion beggars description. It is so huge. The eyes of John Paul Jones would have popped wide open at the untold hundreds of strange and wonderful craft spread out over the Channel waters. It was an amazingly orderly confusion that saw the whole flat-bottomed Elsie family, as the landing boat species is referred to, chugging over the water with fighting men, guns, tanks, and all other bewildering baggage of combat.
6: General Eisenhower's invasion broadcast to the people of Europe, which we brought to you. We brought you the voice of General Eisenhower in the small hours of the morning broadcasting to the people of Europe. That broadcast is considered to be a masterpiece. And now, here in Columbia's news headquarters is Quentin Reynolds to analyze it for us.
5: For months, the people of France, Holland, and Belgium had been waiting for the word that would tell them that we were on our way to restore to them the world of freedom they once knew. These heartbreaking months of expectation, of false rumors, of high hopes that never materialized, came to an end when General Eisenhower himself talked to them and told them that the hour had come. His broadcast to the people of the temporarily conquered countries contained only about 500 words. But those 500 words meant more to the people of Europe than the millions of words they have been forced to listen to from the voices of their temporary masters. Ever since the fall of France, they have been forced to listen to propaganda speeches, forced to read newspapers written by Nazi leaders. And then before dawn this morning, the calm voice of General Eisenhower electrified them and brought them new hope for the future. Eisenhower talked in English, but you didn't have to know our language to feel the deep sincerity, the calm confidence that his voice inspired. His talk was immediately translated into French, Flemish, German, and Norwegian. Eisenhower writes as he fights with direct, uncompromising forthrightness. His first sentence told the whole story when he said, "A landing was made this morning on the coast of France by troops of the Allied Expeditionary Force." This simple statement will be read by schoolchildren 100 years from now. He told the people of Europe that America had not failed them. He went on to say that this landing is part of the concerted United Nations plan for the liberation of Europe, made in conjunction with our great Russian allies. And then he added, "The hour of liberation is approaching." Then General Eisenhower revealed something which most of us thought and hoped to be true, but we never knew for sure. He revealed the fact that he has been in constant touch with the underground movements on the continent. He implied that when he said, "Follow the instructions you have received." Undoubtedly, he has been in touch with the underground leaders for a long time, and today they know what to do. Then General Eisenhower spoke specifically to the people of France. He said, "Do not endanger your lives until I give you the signal to rise and strike the enemy. The day will come when I shall need your united strength. Until that day, I call upon you for the hard task of discipline and strength." He sounded a note of doom to the Quislings of Europe when he said, and this sentence must have shriveled their craven hearts, "Those who have common cause with the enemy will be removed. As France is liberated from her oppressors, you yourselves will choose your representatives and the government under which you wish to live. This is in confirmation of the American policy and not interfering with the domestic affairs of European countries. It is the United Nations pledge
9: that the people who have suffered under the Nazi yoke will themselves decide the retribution. A pledge that they will once again enjoy the independence that they lost when the German invader came to their country. General Eisenhower's closing remarks will long be quoted. Today they are engraven in the hearts of millions of men who had almost lost hope. General Eisenhower said firmly and emphatically, "I call upon all who love freedom to stand with us. Keep your faith staunch. Our arms are resolute. Together, we shall achieve final victory."
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6: With Quentin Reynolds, Columbia's war correspondent, speaking of General Eisenhower's invasion broadcast to the people of Europe, one of the many broadcasts direct from London which we have brought you during the hours of this long night. Now, of course, we're going to continue to bring you the invasion coverage from Columbia's news headquarters here in New York. But this particular broadcast is about to end. 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And now Columbia will resume its regularly scheduled programs, interrupting for news of extraordinary importance, of course. 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
1: Good morning. This is Dwight Weiss inviting you to listen during the next half hour to two outstanding radio programs, Valiant Lady and Light of the World. 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

Today, we are a nation united as perhaps we have never been united before. In the mind of every one of us, there are the same anxious thoughts. How is the fighting going? And what can I do to help? Compared with the sacrifices that the men of our invasion forces are making now, it doesn't seem very much for us to do to give money. And yet the outcome of a battle may be decided by the amount and kind of equipment with which our men are supplied. We can help today by buying more war bonds. War bonds to provide money for equipment that will continue to give our men the overwhelming superiority we want them to have on the invasion front. We can help this very minute by getting not just the bonds that we can well afford, but also those that we may have to pinch and scrimp to buy. And we can keep on buying war bonds with every penny we can spare, backing up our invasion armies until the victory is won.

0: 2 hours after their return to America by clipper, Joan Scott and her husband, Dr. Truman Scott, find themselves deep in difficulty. Just when Joan had so hoped that their homecoming would be the start of a new, a happy life in which Truman would forget the bitter disappointments which have dogged his past. And to make matters worse, Joan feels responsible for their present trouble, for it all stems from the bracelet which has such sentimental value to her, and which she refused to sell when she had the chance in Algiers. But now, the magic time is spoiled. Even the exquisite setting of Clarissa Clark's New York Tower apartment, loaned to them for the occasion, can't bring back the spell. In desperation, Joan has rushed across the hall to appeal to her employer, T.R. Clark, the multimillionaire publisher, for help. Instead, she has met a friend of his, Major Colin Kirby, whose quiet air of strength and understanding is at once reassuring and disconcerting. As he faces her, he says,
1: "I don't want you to think I'm trying to butt in on something that's none of my business. It's just that you look so utterly miserable, and I hoped I might be able to help you. After all, I am a good friend of T.R.'s, besides which I'm a lawyer. Trouble is my business."
2: "Well, it's awfully kind of you, but I don't think I ought to impose on you. The whole thing is really my own fault. I just came over to see Mr. Clark on an impulse."
1: "Look here now. It can't possibly help you to keep this thing bottled up. Why don't you just sit down and tell me briefly what the situation is? And I'll give you a very brief opinion. Is that fair enough?"
2: "It's more than fair. It's very generous."
1: "It isn't hard to be generous to a beautiful woman. Come on, tell me all about it."
2: "Well, we just got back on the clipper."
1: "Who is we?"
2: "Mr. Clark and my husband and I."
1: Oh, your husband. Well, that's only to be expected. Go on, please."
2: "While we were in Algiers, my husband bought me a bracelet. He paid $15 for it."
1: "Mm-hmm."
2: "I felt sentimental about it. Too much so, I guess, in view of the present circumstances."
1: "Can a person be too sentimental?"
2: "From the moment he bought the bracelet, we began to be plagued by it."
1: "How do you mean?"
2: "Well, there was a woman living here in Algiers, married to a Swedish nobleman named Ansgard. She developed quite a fixation on my bracelet. I suppose I should have suspected something at the time. You see, she offered quite a large sum of money for it."
1: "How large? You'll have to forgive my direct questions. It's a habit we lawyers have."
2: $1,000.
1: "For a $15 bracelet?"
2: "Yes. Tubby, my husband, wanted me to sell it."
1: "I should think so."
2: "Well, I should have listened to him. He's not a bit money conscious. It's never made the slightest difference to him. He simply must have sensed that something was wrong. But I was stubborn. I didn't want to give up my bracelet." "So what makes you laugh?"
1: "Do you always champion your husband like that?"
2: "What do you mean?"
1: "Nothing. Go on, please."
2: "Well, anyhow, we returned home, and we were so happy to be here. Everything seemed so wonderful. Mr. Clark's sister even loaned us her apartment across the hall from here for a day or so."
1: "Clarissa, that's very magnanimous of the old girl."
2: "Oh, it was grand of her. So generous and thoughtful. Well, my husband and I were having a wonderful dinner. Then we planned to walk in the park. Suddenly, there was a knock on the door."
1: "Yes,
2: and
1: don't
2: then...
1: tell me. Customs officers."
2: "How did you know?"
1: "Must I tell you again? I'm a lawyer. What did they have to say?"
2: "They wanted the bracelet. I gave it to them, of course. Then they opened up a little secret compartment that I didn't even know existed. And a whole collection of diamonds spilled out."
1: "Where is this bracelet now?"
2: "Well, they took it along. It seems that it's valued at $50,000. They said we owe $5,000 duty and $20,000 fine. Well, that's so entirely out of our realm that it's fantastic." "And not only that, they said we might be subject to arrest for smuggling in stolen goods."
1: "Yes, I don't wonder you're upset and nervous."
2: "Major Kirby, we really didn't know anything about the value of that bracelet. My husband paid $15 for it. It was just a lead bracelet. But to me, it was sort of a symbol of our reunion, and... But that's quite another story. The question now is, how can we possibly convince the authorities that we had no intention of smuggling in any diamonds?"
1: "Well, I'll have to see what I can do. You know, there's always a way. Try not to worry too much."
2: "Oh, I wish you'd say that to Tubby. He's fearfully upset."
1: "Look, Mrs. Scott, suppose we go across the way and talk to your husband. I'd like to meet him, and he may be able to shed some light on the subject."
2: "Oh, I wish you would. I'm sure he'd appreciate it. If you really don't mind."
1: "Of course not. Let's go right away. Here, let me open the door."
2: "Thank you."
1: I've got to stop that trembling, you know. I'm not a doctor, but I know that much.
2: Here we are. I don't think the door is locked. Tubby?
1: Doesn't seem to be here.
2: He must be. He wouldn't have left at a time like this. We've got to find
1: him.
2: Now,
1: take it
2: Tubby.
1: Easy.
2: Oh, Tubby.
3: Oh, just a minute, Joan, darling. I'm glad you got back. I was just about to come and get you. It's your dad and my mother.
2: Where? You mean here?
3: No, on the telephone. Go in and say hello. They're so excited they can hardly talk.
2: Oh, wonderful. I'm glad I didn't miss them. Oh, how rude of me. Tubby, this is Major Kirby. He's a friend of Mr. Clark's. He's offered to try to help us about the bracelet. Major, you'll excuse me for a minute, won't you?
1: Why, of course. Run right along.
2: You don't know how anxious I am to talk to them. We put in the call as soon as we got here, but we didn't expect to hear from
3: you. Well, Major, won't you sit down?
1: Thank you.
3: Good of you to be concerned with our personal troubles.
1: I wouldn't say it was much of an effort. Your wife's an extraordinarily attractive person. And, of course, being a friend of T.R.'s...
3: I know. People are so often affected that way by my wife.
1: Well, that can't be so hard for you to understand. In a way, it's quite a compliment, isn't it?
3: I hadn't thought of it quite like that. Maybe it's because I like to believe a man should have something better to offer than his wife's reflected glory.
1: I understand you're just back from Algiers.
3: That's right.
1: It's good to be back, isn't it? I just got back myself.
3: That depends on what you're coming back to. For you, Major Kirby, I should think it'd be great.
1: Why for me any more than for you?
3: Please don't think I'm complaining or being cynical. Just trying to be realistic. For you, Major Colin Kirby, the man who has everything.
1: Oh, come now, come. That's putting it on a bit thick. Not quite everything.
3: Think I don't know? Even though I have been away for 2 years. I remember your name. I've seen your picture in the papers. You aren't exactly a non-entity, you know. Ask any mother with a marriageable daughter. She'll tell you about your wealth, your social position, and even your fame as a lawyer.
1: Now I know you're giving me a ride. And what about you?
3: That's just it. What about me? Dr. Truman Scott, a young man of promise. That was some years ago. Whatever became of him? He failed, Major, right along the line. What do you think of that? He likes to blame it on bad luck, on unrelenting fate. Actually, you can chalk it up to bungling. Not much of a picture, is it?
1: Oh, I don't know. From the way you tell it, at least you sound consistent and certainly haven't lost your sense of humor. And certainly you have one thing to be very grateful for.
3: Well, what's that?
1: A wife who worships the ground you walk on.
3: Oh, that's what's got me nearly crazy with worry over this mess. You see, I expect to be in the army in a few days, providing this can be cleared up.
1: Yes, well, I'll do everything I can. I promise you that. I know what it means to you. You see, my position is just the reverse.
3: Well, what do you mean?
1: I expect to be retired from the army. Matter of a wound I collected in the Pacific.

And as these two men face each other, the one so calm, so assured, the other so turbulent, so restless, we wonder how fate has designed their future destinies. Is this a chance encounter? Will they be friends? And what part will be played in the pattern by Joan Scott, Valiant?

In this time of deep national anxiety, there is one thing we can all do to help our men who are fighting now on the invasion fronts. We can buy more war bonds. Money we spend for war bonds will help to give our men the assurance that we're standing back of them in every way we can. And we ourselves will have the comfort of knowing that our money will give our men the vast superiority in arms and equipment that we all want them to have. A superiority that may save their lives and help to hasten the end of the war. Until the fighting is over and the war is won, buy more war bonds.

Don't miss tomorrow's story of Valiant Lady, presented by Cheerio. This is Dwight Weiss saying goodbye until then and inviting you to listen to Light of the World, which follows immediately.

this late dispatch from CBS News headquarters in New York. President Roosevelt will go on the air at 10 o'clock tonight, Eastern Wartime, with the hope that the nation will join him in a prayer which he has written for the occasion. Columbia will bring you the president's broadcast at 10 o'clock this evening, Eastern Wartime. Before that, at 3 p.m. Eastern Wartime, we hope to bring you a broadcast by King George VI of Great Britain. This dispatch has come to you from CBS World News. We resume our scheduled programs.

0: the world, the story of the Bible, an eternal beacon lighting man's way through the darkness of time.
1: Brought to you by General Mills. You know, now that the invasion is actually underway, I don't believe there's one of us who doesn't feel a deep personal obligation to every man on the invasion front. We all feel that nothing is too much for us to do to back up our men, that nothing we could do could even compare with what they're doing for us. Well, there are many things we can do, but one thing we must do right away is put every dollar we don't absolutely have to use for food and rent and doctor's bills into war bonds. Yes, we must give our men our all-out financial support right away. For the greater the battle, the greater their need of our money for equipment. And right now, they're engaged in the greatest battle in our history. The greatest battle in the history of the world, actually. Yes, whatever we do, we must all dig deep into our pockets and our savings accounts and put every dollar we can possibly spare into war bonds right away. It's now or never. We all realize that. It's get behind our fighting men now with everything we've got or let them down when they need us most. And there's not one of us who could bear to do that.
0: On this critical day in our history, our thoughts are with our valiant men who stormed the fortress of Europe. And our hearts are united in a single prayer. The prayer that God will watch over the men we love, granting the victory for which they fight and the lasting peace which victory will bring. In the belief that the lessons on the pages of the Holy Bible will bring comfort and inspiration during this time of conflict and of crisis, we put aside today our story of Jezebel's daughter Athaliah to recall some of the immortal stories of man's faith in God and of God's mercy and goodness. We ask you to turn back with us to the book of Genesis, chapter 22, verses 1, 2, and 3. And it came to pass that God said unto Abraham, Behold, here I am. And he said, Take now thy son, thine only son Isaac, whom thou lovest, and get thee into the land of Moriah, and offer him there for a burnt offering upon one of the mountains which I will tell thee of. And Abraham rose up early in the morning and took Isaac his son and went into a place of which God had told him.
2: Father, may I help you?
3: It's all ready now, my son.
2: Oh, but you said you always sacrificed a lamb. Don't you want me to go down to the plains? I'm sure I could find a lamb down there, Father.
3: No, Isaac. Not today, my son.
2: I'm sorry, Father. I shouldn't be impatient. God will provide a lamb, won't he? I guess you'll scold me for not having faith.
3: No, Isaac, I'm not going to scold you today.
2: I was so pleased when you asked me to come here with you to worship, but I guess I've asked so many questions you'll never want to bring me again.
3: Isaac, my son, don't talk about the future. You've been a good boy. You've always been a comfort to me. I had hoped to see the day when you'd be married and have sons.
2: Father, you're so sad and different today. You speak as if you didn't think you'd live much longer.
3: Please, Isaac.
2: Oh, no, no, Father. I couldn't bear that. I don't want anything to happen to you, not ever.
3: It is not my time to go yet. I am sad today. I think God understands why and will forgive me. Now, my son, Isaac, will you pray to God?
2: What shall I say, Father?
3: Give thanks for his mercy and goodness to you and to all men. Tell him what is in your heart, my boy.
2: Dear God, I thank you for your kindness and mercy and goodness to me. And I want to thank you before all else for my father and mother. Please, God, take care of them.
3: Oh, merciful God, I hereby dedicate to you. I dedicate my only son.
2: Father.
4: Wait, my son, wait. Don't speak. Thank thee, O God. You have sent a ram into the wilderness for the sacrifice. It is not to be my son.
3: Come, my son, let us kneel down here together before the altar and pray. For God is indeed merciful and good.
0: And the angel of the Lord called unto Abraham out of heaven, and he said, Lay not thine hand upon the lad, for now I know that thou fearest God, seeing thou hast not withheld thy son. Thine only son for me. The story of the Bible is the story of the conflict between the forces of good and evil. Hitler is not the first pagan tyrant who has declared himself greater than God, commanding all men to serve him as slaves. At this time of invasion, when God-fearing men march resolutely against the forces of darkness, it is comforting to remember that evil has never triumphed, that might has never made right. 3,000 years ago, another pagan tyrant believed in his vanity that he and the people of his nation could be masters of the world. Meneptah, Pharaoh of Egypt, had enslaved thousands of God-fearing men and women. And as the Bible tells us in the book of Exodus, chapter 1, verses 13 and 14, "And the Egyptians made the children of Israel to serve with rigor, and they made their lives bitter with hard bondage." The descendants of Jacob endured unspeakable suffering in Egypt, for a madman ruled, a madman who stirred his people to insatiable lust and violence by his words of hate.
5: I have a message today for all Egyptians. Our civilization is the greatest in the history of the world. Our public works will remain as lasting memorials of my genius and of this age in which we live. There is only one blot on our grandeur. It is these miserable foreigners among us. Egypt is a land for pure-blooded Egyptians only. These foreigners work as slaves building my temples and the Great Wall. They are beaten without mercy, and yet they still refuse to worship our gods. The gods of Egypt are the only gods in the world. It is a disgrace to every pure-blooded Egyptian that we cannot force these foreigners to worship our gods. And I say to you that they must be wiped off the face of the earth. They must be killed. I command you, my loyal Egyptians, to kill them without mercy. Those are my orders.

0: And the children of Israel sighed by reason of the bondage, and they cried. And their cry came up unto God by reason of the bondage. And God remembered his covenant with Abraham, with Isaac, and with Jacob. And the Lord said, I have surely seen the affliction of my people which are in Egypt, and have heard their cry, for I know their sorrows. And I am come down to deliver them out of the hand of the Egyptians, and to bring them up out of that land, unto a good land and a large, unto a land flowing with milk and honey. And in the land of Midian, Moses followed the sound, which he alone of all men on earth could hear. Lord God of Abraham, I know you are near me tonight, guiding my footsteps. I know that this mountain shall be called Horeb. It is the mountain of God. There is fire in the midst of the bush, and yet the bush is unharmed. Now Moses came to the mountain of God, even to Horeb. And the angel of the Lord appeared unto him in a flame of fire out of the midst of a bush. And he looked, and behold, the bush burned with fire, and the bush was not consumed. And when the Lord saw that, Moses turned aside to see. God called unto him out of the midst of the bush and said, Moses, Moses, I am here, O Lord God. I am here. And the Lord said, I am the God of thy father, the God of Abraham, the God of Isaac, and the God of Jacob. And Moses hid his face, for he was afraid to look upon God. Armed with the miracle of his faith, Moses followed the command of God and returned to Egypt to free his people from the bondage of the Egyptians. It was not an easy task, but through the ages, the story of the Exodus has been an inspiration to the enslaved people of the world. There were dark years filled with suffering and hardships ahead of them, but the people who had followed Moses into the land of Canaan were courageous. And though many of them faltered, there was always a man whose faith was strong, a man who kept the flame of faith and courage and hope burning through the darkness of the centuries, until at last a great and free nation was built, a nation of God-fearing people ruled with justice and mercy by David, the shepherd king of Israel. Down through the ages, the Psalms of David had comforted and inspired all men and women in hours of trial and suffering. And today, as in other periods of the world's history, the words of the shepherd king return to us. The words of unwavering courage and undying faith.
1: The Lord is my shepherd.

0: waters. He restoreth my soul. He leadeth me in the paths of righteousness for his name's sake. Yea, though I walk through the valley of the shadow of death, I will fear no evil. For thou art with me, thy rod and thy staff, they comfort me. Thou preparest a table before me in the presence of mine enemies. Thou anointest my head with oil. My cup runneth over. Surely goodness and mercy shall follow me all the days of my life. And I will dwell in the house of the Lord forever.
1: To each of us today, the words of the 23rd Psalm have a special meaning. A promise that the forces of evil will be crushed. A promise that the word freedom, which has nearly lost all meaning in these dark years of Nazi persecution, is alive and real again. Freedom lives today because soldiers of the United Nations, armed with powerful weapons, with the knowledge that their cause is just, are marching surely and inevitably to victory. And as they advance on this first day of invasion, our prayers go with them. And out of the past comes the echo of David's unwavering faith in God.
0: Yea, though I walk through the valley of the shadow of death, I will fear no evil, for thou art with me. Thy rod and thy staff, they comfort me. Surely goodness and mercy shall follow me all the days of my life, and I will dwell in the house of the Lord forever.
2: Now with the invasion so much on our minds, naturally we're all talking about it. It's the most important thing in our lives. But please, when we talk, let's remember this. Careless talk costs lives. Our enemy is clever. He hopes we aren't. He hopes we'll tell in a bus or a restaurant or to someone who'll repeat it some little piece of information he wants. He hopes we'll talk about our letters from men in the service and repeat what they said. And those of us who are in war work, yes, he hopes we'll let out some of the things we know about our work. Well, let's fool him, please. The enemy has big ears. He hopes we have big mouths. Let's show him he's wrong. Let's think before we speak. Let's remember that careless talk costs lives.
1: Light of the world.
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4: Welcome, friends. You've come to The Open Door, and the makers of royal puddings and royal gelatins invite you to enter and meet Dean Hanson.
5: Come in. Come in. The door is open.
4: John Merrick, the huge, taciturn owner of the Jefferson Feed and Grain Store, has come to the open door. And today he says to Dean Hanson,
6: "My mother's 55 and has her own home, and she can work at the books in my store as long as she wants. She's worked for security, and she's got it. And now she wants to throw it all away for the sake of the raggle-taggle gypsies all."
4: A new problem for busy Dean Hanson, a queer and unusual problem, begins today at The Open Door. Here comes Mary Woods of the Royal Kitchens with a paper bag. Something good for me, Miss Woods?
7: Something good, period, Arnold.
4: Oh.
7: I'm taking home some macaroons for dinner tonight.
4: Well, I bet you're going to snuggle them up to royal pudding.
7: I'm going to put them right on royal pudding for a nice, crunchy taste that I know will make a hit. I hope all our listeners will try this easy dessert soon. First, make royal butterscotch pudding, just as the package says, and in that astonishingly quick way. When you're ready to serve it, crush a few macaroons and sprinkle them over the top. And not stingy, but not too thick. And that's all. Royal desserts, all four kinds, are awfully good just as is, but you'll like thinking up variations like this macaroon idea for royal butterscotch pudding. One thing I want you to insist on, though, is always getting royal pudding. There just isn't any substitute for it.

0: Corey Lohman, Dean Hudson's secretary, to look longingly out of a window at the green quadrangle. Even the buildings cannot crowd out the lush greenness. It's as if a green and friendly jungle had invaded the prim northern sanctuary of red brick. Soon the summer sun will parch the grass. Soon the autumn will thin the now encroaching trees. But today the new growth is victorious. No one could be indifferent to the day's invitation. Least of all, young Corey Lohman.
1: Pull yourself out of this, my girl. No sense in mooning out of the window in broad daylight. Just because these days you have nothing to do at night. No one to meet. No one to rush back for to residence hall and change. No one to hurry down for to the coffee shop and say, "Darling, I'm not late, am I? At least not very late." For that, Corey Lohman, you can go down to Hostess House and put in an extra session washing the servicemen's dishes. Maybe tonight something exciting will happen. Maybe tonight you can lose your heart again. I wonder if there'll be a moon tonight.
0: The distant whirr of the lawnmower comes through the window, together with the sweet smell of new-cut grass. Professor Greentree crosses the campus, shoulders stooped, a briefcase under one arm and several books under the other. Corey asks silently from her vantage point,
1: "Isn't the day exciting to you?"
0: Then Corey turns away and regards the dean's next visitor, Mr. John Merrick. Once more, she asks silently,
1: "Don't you find the day exciting?"
0: And Mr. Merrick, summoned back from his innermost thoughts by her gaze, clears his throat.
2: "I'm a busy man, Miss Lohman. I waited for the dean at his house, and he no sooner got there than he had to rush over here. He couldn't even talk on the way because some professor drove us over. Will he be much longer, you think?"
1: I don't think so, Mr. Merrick. He's just signing some letters and some papers. Are you worrying about the feed store, Mr. Merrick?"
2: "Well, not exactly."
1: "Mm-hmm. Isn't this a wonderful day? Don't you love the smell of new-mown hay?"
2: "I'm used to those sorts of smells."
1: "Oh, yes, of course. But isn't it different when the sun is on it? When it's green?"
2: "Miss Lohman, it only makes me remember all the people who won't buy feed all summer because they got their own hay."
1: "Doesn't it ever make you think of when you were younger and..."
2: "When I was younger, I was mowing that grass and trying to memorize my homework while I did it."
1: "Didn't you ever have any fun, Mr. Merrick?"
2: "Couldn't afford it."
1: "But there are so many pleasant things that you can't buy, so many things to do."
2: "It'll take time, and time's money."
1: "Don't you ever regret some of the things you've missed?"
2: "Why should I? I never missed them."
1: "Is your wife happy, Mr. Merrick?"
2: "Of course she is. Why shouldn't she be? She's got a washing machine, a vacuum cleaner, and an electric egg beater." "Don't laugh, Miss Lohman."
1: No, I wasn't. I do know what those things mean."
2: "No, I don't guess you can, unless you've seen a woman do all the things she has to do without them. Remember my mother staying up half the night to finish her housework and her bacon after her day's work. Don't guess someone like you, Miss Lohman, has any idea all the time these things save."
1: "But what's the use of time if..."
0: Corey stopped short, hopelessly. What she'd wanted to say was something expressive of the summer's day, of Dean Hudson and his grandson singing at the piano, of a memory of horseback riding with her lost lover, of all the moments which are useless and dear and happy. John Merrick looks at her politely, blankly, and then the dean comes out of his office, nods to Mr. Merrick, and the tall, sunburned man follows him back and closes the door with finality, as if he'd like to shut out forever all such whimsical notions.
3: "Careful on my door, Mr. Merrick. It's not used to your strength."
2: "Oh, excuse me, Dean Hudson. I'm sorry I couldn't talk to you at your house."
3: "Yes, that was too bad. I know you are a busy man."
2: "Nice place you got here."
3: "I've thought so for many years."
2: "Hey, you could have room for some chickens there. I could fix you up. You could put a shed where you had that old summer house. Hey, you got your grandson staying with you, too, haven't you?"
3: "Yes, my daughter's son, Tommy Arnold."
2: "Well, he could look after him. Good for a boy to have chores, or a girl, too. Might save you quite a bit of money. Might work up quite a little business on the side. Neighbors and students and all that."
3: "It's very kind of you to have figured it all out, Mr. Merrick. Did you come up to the university from town to tell me this?
2: No, Dean Hanson.
3: What is troubling you, Mr. Merrick? Business all right?
2: Well, I can sell what I get. Trouble is, I can't get enough. It's not that.
3: Your wife?
2: No, Marge doesn't complain. Dean Hanson, you've helped so many people. Please help our family. It's my mother.
3: Mrs. Merrick?
2: I don't know what's got into her. Started in the spring. She's different. She got a permanent. She took a first aid course. She started going to music concerts.
3: Yes? Go on.
2: Dean Hanson, my mother and me always agreed on everything. We worked and planned together. I owe all my success to her, all my ambition, all my power to work. Well, one of my earliest memories of her is her ironing the boarder's linen while I studied my lessons. When I fell asleep, she'd wake me up. And if I saw her nodding, I'd wake her up. Yeah, she was strict, all right, and she was right. She'd take a stick to me if I didn't get up in the morning on time. Once I wanted to get in the band in high school, but she wouldn't let me. Said we had no time for such foolishness with my sister growing up and going to school here.
3: That's Rennie, isn't it? Yeah, she was graduated the same year as my daughter Lisa.
2: I didn't mind Rennie going to college. Mother always said a girl needed more education than a man to make the same sort of living. Mother was ambitious. Then. But now.
3: Now?
2: Finally now she wants to get married.
3: But, Mr. Merrick, you'll pardon me if I say I find it a little strange that you should object to your mother marrying again. After all, she's a mature woman and should know her own mind.
2: Yeah, but she's 55 and has her own home. She can work at the books in our store as long as she wants. She's worked for security and she's got it. And now she wants to throw it all away for the sake of the raggle-taggle gypsies, oh.
3: The raggle-taggle gypsies, oh?
2: That's a song he sings.
1: But the dean is busy. You can't go in. Excuse me, Dean Hanson.
2: Rennie.
3: How are you, Rennie?
4: Dean Hanson, John's been telling you about Mother.
3: Yes, my dear.
2: And who told you where to find me, Marge? Rennie, go home like a good girl, and I won't say anything about this.
4: Dean Hanson's going to hear our side, too.
2: Go home, Rennie.
4: Dean Hanson, this is my life, too, that John's trying to spoil. It's my happiness. Mine and Mother's.
2: Rennie doesn't remember all we've been through, Dean Hanson. Now he wants to marry her for the money we save.
4: It isn't money, Dean Hanson, really.
3: Mr. Merrick, whom does your mother want to marry?
2: The man she divorced.
4: John, how can you speak of him like that? He's your father. He's your father and mine.
2: Well, I can tell you all just this. If Mother marries him, I'll sell the feed store. I'll sell it at a loss rather than let him have the money. I'll never set eyes on either of you again.
0: Old childhood enmities, old hurts, stir themselves in the dean's little office. Here is one of the most unusual problems ever to walk through the open door. The dean looks at the large, sunburned man, then at his sister. They're turned away from each other. The dean looks sadly out of the window toward the fine summer day.

0: You know, that's true what Mary Wood said about keeping royal puddings on hand. An assortment of flavors. There's delicate royal vanilla pudding, rich royal chocolate, golden royal butterscotch, and the tapioca member, royal vanilla tapioca pudding. All so easy, all so good.
1: And while we're stocking the pantry shelf, Arnold, let's not forget royal gelatin desserts with their wonderful fruity flavors. They're different from all the others, and their flavor seals.
0: That's right. Royal puddings and royal gelatin desserts. That's the way to have better meals without...

0: chose between us once before. She put you and me on one side and him on the other and chose. Now she'll have to do that again.
1: John Merrick reminds his young sister how their mother once chose them and left his father. He's secure in his mind that she can be made to make the same decision a second time. Be sure to listen tomorrow to The Open Door. Your narrator for The Open Door, Arnold Moss.

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0: And now, Bachelor's Children, written by Bess Flynn. Clem Harvey was indignant and plainly disappointed when he left the Graham house a few moments ago. And as Dr. Graham watched him go down the street with the two boys trudging along beside him, he suddenly found himself feeling sorry for the man. Yes, sorry for him. And with a new respect for the kindness of heart that had prompted Clem to take over the responsibility for two children he had never seen until recently. And as he went back into the dining room to finish his neglected breakfast, Ruth Ann said,
1: "You know, Bob, I felt awfully sorry for Clem when he went out of here just now."
2: "Yes, so did I. Yeah, he had no reason to be angry with Michael for renting the place after he just walked off the way he did without letting anyone know where he was going and when he was coming back."
1: "Wait, I'll pour you a hot cup of coffee."
2: "Okay.
1: Your eggs are cold, too, aren't they? I'd better cook you some more."
2: No, thanks, Ruthanne. I won't have time. I'll just drink a cup of coffee, and then I'll get over to the hospital." "Where'd Janet go?"
1: "Oh, the children woke up, and she's dressing them."
2: "You know, Clem's just wasting his time going over there to see Michael about getting that place back."
1: "You don't think Michael would be willing to let him have it?"
2: "Well, he can't. He's already leased the place to the Browns. He couldn't go back on that, even if he'd want to."
1: "No, I suppose not. Well, what do you suppose Clem will do in that case?"
2: "Well, there's nothing he can do, except find some other place to live. Clem's sort of a jack of all trades. He worked around here for me for a number of years, off and on, between these trips he used to take."
1: "Well, has he got money?"
2: "Only what he makes. Of course, he doesn't spend much, I guess. In fact, I think he told me some time ago that he'd saved up some money."
3: "Dr.
2: Well,
3: Bob?"
2: "Yes, Ellen?"
3: "Do you know, I could have sworn that I saw Clem Harvey going down the street a little bit ago."
2: "And where have you been?"
3: "Oh, I went across the street to borrow some soap from Mary. I had to wash a blanket, and I didn't want to wait until the stores were open. It's over there I saw him."
2: "Well, I imagine it was Clem."
3: "Clem's gone up."
2: "Gone away, and he's come back home again."
3: "What?"
2: "Says he was here a little while ago."
3: "You don't tell me."
2: "Mm-hmm."
3: "Oh, but this man had two boys with him."
1: "So did Clem."
3: "Hmm? Mm-hmm. Where'd he get them? Whose children are they?"
2: "His, so he tells us."
3: His children?"
2: "Yep."
3: "Oh, my stars. Good grief, why, he isn't even married."
2: "I'll be home for lunch at the usual time."
3: "Now, Dr. Bob, wait a minute. I want to know what this is about Clem."
2: "I have time. You'll have to get Ruth Ann, Sally Allen. I'm late now. Bye."
1: "Bye."
3: "Oh, my stars, I never heard. Oh, goodbye, Dr. Bob. Now, Ruth Ann, what is all this about Clem and those boys? When did he get here? Where'd he come from?"
1: "Well, we were just having breakfast when he came to the door with these two boys. He told Bob they're the children of a man he knew who's in the Army. So he brought the boys back with him."
3: "Well, I never heard of such a thing. Haven't they got a mother?"
1: "Yes, but she's very sick and unable to take care of them."
3: "Well, good grief. What's he going to do with them?"
1: "Well, that's just what we've been wondering. Of course, he counted on taking them to that little place of Michael's out in the country."
3: "Oh, but he can't do that. The place is rented. The Browns have already moved in."
1: "Yes, I know, Ellen. That's what Bob told him. He was terribly upset about it."
3: "Well, I don't see why he should be. My stars, he just walked away from that place without saying by your leave or where he was going or when he was coming back or anything. Where's he going to now?"
1: "Over to see Michael, to see if he won't let him have the place back."
3: "Well, I hope not. After I recommended the place to the Browns and they went through all the trouble and expense of moving out there, why, they'd just never forgive me if anything like that came up."
1: "Well, now, don't worry about it. It won't."
3: "How old are the boys?"
1: "Clem says they're almost 12 and 14.
3: "Well, I vow that isn't the craziest thing I ever heard of. Him taking two children."
1: "Well, I suppose it wasn't a wise thing for him to do. But I think it shows he has a very good heart."
3: "Yes, but that's the strength of it, which I doubt."
1: "Why? Why do you doubt it, Ellen?"
3: "Because it sounds to me like it might be just another one of Clem's stories. You know how he always was, telling the biggest whoppers about himself and the things he did."
1: "No, I didn't know that. But I'm sure he told the truth about this. Because when Janet and I were giving the boys something to eat, they told us practically the same thing."
3: "Hmm. What sort of children are they?"
1: "Oh, they're nice boys. They weren't here long."
3: "Well, I give up trying to figure out what that man will do next. Have you all had your breakfast?"
1: "Yes, we're all finished."
3: "All right, I might as well clear up the table now, I guess. Are the children still asleep?"
1: "No, Janet's upstairs getting them dressed. You go ahead if you're going to wash a blanket. I'll do up these dishes."
3: "Well, you don't need to. I might as well let them go now until we fed the children."
1: "Well, I'll clear the table."
3: "I'll carry some of them out." "My stars, I don't know what I'm going to do about that boy."
1: "Who? What boy?"
3: "Dr. Bob. Why, he didn't so much as touch those eggs I cooked for him."
1: "That was because Clem came in just when we started breakfast and Bob stopped to talk to him. Then after Clem had gone, Bob didn't have time to wait while I cooked him some more."
3: "Oh, I thought he just left them. He hasn't been eating right lately. It bothers me. Ruth Ann."
1: "What is it, Ellen?"
3: "I I don't suppose I've got any right to say this, and I know if Dr. Bob would hear about it, he'd say I should mind my own business.
1: Say what?
3: Well, I'd just like to know how long this business is going to go on.
1: Well, I don't know what you're talking about.
3: I'm talking about the way you and Dr. Bob are living.
1: Oh.
3: It just isn't natural or right for married people to be living like they was acquaintances instead of man and wife.
1: But, Ellen, you don't understand.
3: Oh, I understand a lot more than you think I do. And I'll tell you this much, whether you like it or not. I should think, instead of being so standoffish like you are, even though it's because you've lost your memory, that you'd be proud and happy to be the wife of a man like Dr. Bob.
1: Well, I am, but I...
3: He's a man any woman would be proud to call her husband. And I can tell you there's lots of women who'd like to have him.
1: Oh, I don't doubt that in the least. I suppose he had lots of girls before he married me, didn't he, Ellen?
3: Oh, the women were all after him. Why wouldn't they be? Fine, handsome man like him with a nice home and good practice.
1: I suppose before I lost my memory, I knew all about the girls he used to have. He must have told me about them. But now I can't remember any of that. Did he have many serious love affairs with girls?
3: Oh, two or three. I don't think any of them got to the point where he got engaged, but there were a couple of times when the old doctor and I used to call his father the old doctor, mm-hmm. when we thought he was really serious, but he ended up in breaking it off. And then, when I thought he was settling down to be a bachelor all his life, didn't you come along and up and married you?
1: What were the names of some of the girls he went with?
3: Oh, my stars, I don't know as I can remember all of them. There was one. Certainly glad he didn't marry that one.
1: Why?
3: Oh, I don't know just what it was, but neither one of us, neither his father nor me, liked that girl. She was just kind of flip. Didn't seem like the sort who would make a good doctor's wife.
1: And you don't remember what her name was?
3: No, it might come to me later, but... Oh, well, you know me. I just can't seem to remember names.
1: Ellen, was it Joan Gray?
3: Joan Gray? Joan Gray... I don't remember that name. Why, what made you ask that?
1: Oh, I happened to hear Sam say something about a girl Bob used to go with, and he said her name was Joan Gray.
3: Well, it might have been, but it doesn't... But now, come to think of it, that name does sound sort of familiar to me. I wondered if she could have been the one.
1: What one?
3: Oh, there was one girl. That was a good many years ago. Hmm. Now, you know, that had just completely set my mind until now.
1: What had, Ellen?
3: About that girl. My, he certainly was crazy about her.
1: Was it Joan Gray? Was she the one?
3: I sort of got the idea it was. Yes? Yes, I'm pretty sure that's the name.
1: Well, if he was so crazy about her, why didn't he marry her?
3: I don't just rightly know.
1: What was she like?
3: Oh, as I remember, she was a beautiful girl. Tall, queenly looking. They'd have made a handsome couple. Of them. Isn't it funny the way men do? You're just the opposite of her. Well, like they say, caught on the rebound. Oh, good grief. Why, Roseanne, you're crying, child.
4: No, I'm not. I'm not crying at all. What have I got to cry about?
0: And saying this, Ruth Ann puts down the dishes she has in her hands and hastily leaves the room. Ellen stands for a minute, looking after her in a guilty sort of fashion, starts to call to Ruth Ann, but then changes her mind and goes on out to the kitchen. If you don't care how long bread stays fresh, you have no problem. But if you do, listen to this letter from Mrs. P.M. Bacon, 1511 Maiden Lane, Springfield, Ohio.
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0: Now the makers of Philips Milk of Magnesia tablets present Amanda of Honeymoon Hill, radio's drama of love and life in wartime in the romantic South. The story of a beautiful valley girl, Amanda Dyke, who married the son of the aristocratic family up on the hill, Edward Layton. Today, at the end of our show, a special appeal will be made to every woman in America who is eligible to join the WAVE. Hundreds of thousands of WAVEs are needed urgently, at once. Full details will be given at the end of the broadcast. And now for our drama, Amanda of Honeymoon Hill. Amanda is troubled, deeply troubled. She is thinking,
1: ever since Edward and I had to leave our lovely home in Virginia, come here to Washington to live, we've been plunged into such a different world. Of course, we had to come when Edward was given such an important war job, to see Mr. Foster and his huge airplane factory. Of course, I wanted to come with him when he said he needed me here, but well, now we've had to move into Mr. Foster's home, Edward and I. Oh, it's a beautiful place here in Chevy Chase. We have our own little suite of rooms. Mr. and Mrs. Foster are both so good to us. I don't want to seem ungrateful, truly, but oh, I do so wish Edward and I could be alone, that we didn't have to live with them, and with Bettina.
0: If Amanda knew the full truth, she'd wish far more urgently that she didn't have to live in the same house with Bettina Foster. For Bettina, the glamorous, unscrupulous daughter of Edward Layton's employer, is greatly attracted to Edward. Under a pretense of friendliness to Amanda, Bettina is bent on making trouble for her. And last night, Bettina did her best to stir up trouble between her young cousin, Jeanette Lawrence, and Jeanette's soldier husband, who was away at camp. Now it's after dinner, and Edward and Amanda are talking in the sitting room of their suite in the Foster home.
1: Jeanette just telephoned me, Edward. She asked me if I could meet her tonight or if she could come here to see me for a little while. Of course, I told her to come here.
2: I'm so glad you did, darling. In 10 or 15 minutes, I'll have to leave you and join Mr. Foster in the library. Oh. We have a lot of work to go over, but I do hate walking out on you when you've no other plans for tonight.
1: Oh, darling, I've a million and one things I ought to be doing. Stockings to wash and buttons to sew on your shirt and things like that. You don't have to worry ever, dear, about leaving me alone. Your work is the important thing.
2: I know, but just the same, I do worry, Amanda, darling. I'm so afraid that you'll get thinking of home and Robert Elijah and missing him too much.
1: I do miss him, Edward. I wouldn't be a mother if I didn't miss my baby terribly. But tonight, well, leaving him in our home so I could be with you, that's my war job, Edward. And we do have each other. Look at poor Jeanette. She's all alone.
2: Yes, poor kid. It's tough on her and on all the young wives who have to carry on alone while their husbands are in the service. But she's a brave girl and
1: yes, she has been brave, Edward, all along. So brave. But now, and Bettina's oh, darling, I've been so upset all day remembering the things that Bettina said last night.
2: Hmm? What things?
1: To Jeanette, of course. She oh, Edward, I forgot I haven't told you about that. I haven't truly had a chance. Well, you know Bettina and I had dinner last night at Jeanette's apartment.
2: Yes, and you did tell me what a charming little apartment it is. And how much Jeanette loves it because it's her first real home.
1: She almost had me crying, Edward, when she told me how she and Jack chose all the furnishings together before I went into the army and how she's working so hard to keep the home for him till he comes back. She loves him so much. And she needs so terribly to believe in his love for her.
2: Well, from all I've heard, he does love her with all his heart. And from what Jeanette said, I'm sure they're a particularly devoted couple.
1: I think so, too, Edward. Well, for 2 whole weeks now, Jeanette hasn't had a letter from me. Not a single line. Well, she writes him every day, and she's nearly frantic, of course.
2: Oh, I see. Yes, of course that's tough on her, but she's foolish to be so anxious. If her husband had been sent overseas, Jeanette would have received a notification of an APO address.
1: Oh, well, that's not what's worrying her so terribly, Edward. She's not afraid Jack's been sent out of the country.
2: Well, then what?
1: It's the things that Bettina keeps telling her. Bettina says that, well, that with a man, new places mean new faces. That out of sight's out of mind.
2: Oh, rot. Surely, Amanda, Jeanette doesn't believe
1: that. If Walter believes Jack could forget her or deliberately neglect her, but she... Well, Edward, you know how Jeanette's always lived in Bettina's shadow and is influenced by Bettina's opinions. And every time that Bettina sees Jeanette, she keeps telling her...
2: I can imagine. I can well imagine the poisonous doubts that Bettina would express. I suppose she has Jack spending his evenings with some other girl, having himself a heck of a good time and forgetting his wife entirely.
1: That's it exactly, Edward. It was just the very thing Bettina keeps saying.
2: And she ought to have her mouth washed out with soap. That's despicable. It's worse than that. It's almost a form of treason. Army officers have emphasized over and over how important it is to a soldier's morale for him to have complete faith in his wife and to know that she has complete faith in him. And for an outsider to destroy that faith, well, it's like destroying one of our soldiers. It's aiding the enemy.
1: Edward, I wish Bettina could hear you saying that. Or that I'd been able to put it to her that way, so clearly and sternly. I did tell her she was wrong, all wrong, talking to Jeanette like that, but I wasn't able to stop her.
2: And couldn't Jeanette stop her?
1: No, she was too upset, all overwrought, crying. Oh, Edward, I'm so sorry for her, because I know how she feels. It really isn't that Jeanette lacks faith in Jack. It's herself she doubts.
2: Herself? Well, just what do you mean, Amanda?
1: Well, it's sort of hard to express, but you know how it's been with Jeanette, growing up a poor relation in this house. Always having to be grateful for hand-me-down clothes. She never was as pretty as Bettina, nor as clever, and she never really expected much happiness for herself.
2: But she did find happiness with Jack.
1: Yes, but it was never a happiness she could take for granted. Because to Jeanette, it seemed like a miracle that Jack should love her and choose her to marry him. Edward, you know, darling, it's so easy to doubt a miracle. Especially with Bettina constantly telling her Jack's probably stepping out with some other girl.
2: Well, if Jeanette believes that, then she deserves to be unhappy.
1: Edward, darling, you don't truly understand. I don't suppose any man could understand just how Jeanette feels. That's the way women are made. And Bettina's so clever. The way she can twist things. Why, last night she was advising Jeanette to write Jack a scorching letter.
2: And will you tell me, please, just where Bettina gets off advising other women how to handle their husbands when she hasn't managed to get one of her own? Hasn't anyone ever told Bettina that she hasn't done so well for herself?
1: No, I don't suppose anyone's ever dared to tell Bettina that. But, darling, if anyone tried, she has her answer already.
2: Her answer?
1: Yes. She'd say that, well, that she had loads and loads of chances to marry. That men have been trying to marry her since she was 18, but that she always gets tired of a man by the time he proposes. So, she refuses it.
2: I think you have something there. Yes, that's just about what Bettina would say. You made a pretty shrewd guess, Amanda.
1: Oh, it's more than a guess. Well, only the other day, Bettina was telling me that the really popular girl, the one who's sure of her beauty and charm for men, he never marries very young. She said that the girl who's never had a sweetheart before and is afraid she'll never get another grabs at the very first man she can get and then marries him before he quite knows what's happening to him.
2: Well, I'll be darned. That beats anything I've ever heard. So marrying young is a proof of unattractiveness in a woman. And being unmarried at 29, Bettina must be all of that, is proof of her devastating charm.
1: Oh, yes, that's the general idea. Means that Bettina's so sure she can get a husband anytime she wants that she doesn't have to hurry. Poor Jeanette and I, why, we just had to take what we could get while the going was good.
2: Take it and like it, I hope. You do still like being married to me, Mrs. Layton?
1: Well, I managed to stand it, Mr. Layton. Edward, darling, you're picking up your briefcase. Oh, and that means...
2: Yes, I'm afraid it does. It means that I'm going to take time to kiss you just once, and then I'm going to tie me downstairs for that conference in the library with Mr. Foster. And it'll give you a good chance to talk to Jeanette and try to knock some sense into her head. She ought to be here soon.
1: I'll do my best, darling. I only wish that you could talk to her yourself.
2: I will sometime, when I get a good chance. Goodbye, darling.
1: Bye.
2: Don't wait up for me. I may be very late.
1: I must remember what Edward said. Every word of it, so that I can tell Jeanette. Army officers have told us over and over how important it is to a soldier's morale for him to have complete faith in his wife. And to know that she has complete faith in him.
3: Come on in. Oh, Jeanette, darling, I'm so glad. Oh, Bettina, she...
4: Yes, it's Bettina. Were you expecting Jeanette? I didn't know.
3: Well, she just telephoned a little while ago that she was coming over.
4: To see you? Well, then maybe you'd rather that... I only came up because I thought you'd be alone.
3: Now, don't be foolish, Bettina. She'll want to see you, of course. Sit down, please. Make yourself comfortable.
4: Well, it seems very queer that Jeanette didn't telephone me. After all, she's my cousin.
3: That must be Jeanette now. Jeanette, dear, I was beginning to be afraid that you were lost. Why, Jeanette? Jeanette, whatever's wrong?
5: That's what I came to tell you, Amanda. Oh, hello, Bettina.
4: Jeanette Lawrence, you don't look like something the cat dragged in. You're as white as paper. Your eyes are like two burnt holes in a blanket. What have you been doing, crying yourself sick over Jack?
5: No, Bettina. I'm through with crying. Through with being a trusting little fool. I've taken your advice. Last night after you left, I wrote Jack that letter, and the things I said fairly scorched the paper.
3: Oh, Jeanette, you didn't. Jeanette, you mustn't mail it.
5: It's already mailed. I went right out to a post office the minute I'd finished and sent it air mail.
4: Good. I only hope you told him plenty.
5: Yes, I told him. I told him I wouldn't stand for it, being treated this way, being neglected and tricked by him.
3: Dear, my poor dear.
4: For heaven's sakes, let's not have a scene. That's when Jeanette's beginning to show some gumption. My dear, you were perfectly right to send that letter. I'm proud of you.
3: Leave me alone. Leave me alone. You made me write that letter, Bettina. And I hope you're satisfied. Because I'd give my right hand if only I'd never written it. If only I could take it back.
0: But not all the wishing in the world can bring back a letter that's been written and mailed. These poisoned darts of words that Jeanette put on paper are winging their way to pierce the heart of her soldier husband. What will Jack Lawrence do when he receives that letter? And now that she has done her worst with Jeanette, what new trouble is Bettina to make for Amanda? Today we make an urgent appeal to the women of America to join the wave. As you know, our American Navy has now become the biggest in the world, in a growth so quick, so rapid, it is non-paralleled in history. This rapid growth of the Navy has made it necessary now, today, for the Navy to call upon the women of America for one of the most important jobs women have been asked to do in this war, to enlist by the thousands as waves. You're needed to put on the glorious blue uniform of the Navy, to step in and free a sailor from a shore job so that he can take his place on one of the hundreds of new Navy ships and planes which must now go forward to fight in the fiercest battles of the war. As a wave, you may help direct the takeoff and landing of Navy planes as a control tower operator, send and receive important code messages, help locate men and ships at sea, make up weather charts, and so forth. The only qualifications to become a wave are you must be an American citizen, 20 to 35 years old, with at least 2 years of high school or business school training, and no children under 18. The age limit for officers is 20 to 49 years. For full details, go to your nearest Navy recruiting station today. Do this at once, today. Our American Navy needs you as a wave in order to use its mighty strength most effectively in the days just ahead. Amanda of Honeymoon Hill is presented each day at this time by the makers of Phillips Milk of Magnesia Tablets. 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

0: Second Husband is presented by the makers of Dr. Lyons Tooth Powder. Brenda has just delivered an ultimatum to her 16-year-old daughter, Fran, and to Elsa King that Fran is to leave Elsa's house and come home by the next day, even though Fran wants to stay, declaring that she doesn't like her own home anymore, preferring Elsa's, where she considers herself understood. Elsa's understanding of Fran consists of two things: trying to put the girl on the stage against Brenda's wishes and turning her against her mother. Brenda is desperate to know how to combat Elsa's influence, and as soon as she reaches her apartment, she goes to her old friend Ben for advice.
1: Brenda, honey, what's the matter? Is time Fran real sick?
2: She's sick, Ben. Way you mean.
1: Why, what's wrong with her?
2: Oh, what's wrong with her is Elsa King.
1: Huh?
2: Ben, I'm frightened out of my wits. I really am. That woman has taken my daughter and made her into someone else. Why, you wouldn't know her if you heard her talk.
1: Now, wait a minute. I don't get this. What are you trying to tell me?
2: That Elsa King, bit by bit, word by word, has made Fran believe horrible things about me.
1: But
2: that I don't love her, that I'm jealous of any possible career that she might have, and above all, that I don't understand her.
1: Come now, honey. Fran knows better than such tomfool stuff. Well, she's got a mind of her own. She ain't going to let a woman that she's known a week tell her what to think about you that she's known for 16 years.
2: Yes, but it's happened, Ben. I haven't exaggerated a word.
1: Well, you don't think you have, but it's all in your head.
2: Oh.
1: Why, there can't a word of it be true.
2: But Fran said those very words to me, Ben.
1: I don't believe it. Not Fran, not to you.
2: No, I couldn't believe it myself. It kept going through my head as I stood there listening to her that, well, this isn't my daughter, Fran. None of this is happening. But it was Fran, and it did happen, Ben. What am I going to do?
1: And then you come off and leave Fran with that woman?
2: She wouldn't come along with me. At first, they pretended it was because Fran was too sick to be moved. But she wasn't that sick then. She just didn't want to come. And finally, she said so to me.
1: Well, I don't care what she said. She hadn't ought to be left around that... Well, I ain't in the habit of calling ladies names, but I'd sure like to call that one some right now.
2: Oh, Ben, I didn't want to leave Fran there, but I couldn't pick her up bodily and carry her off. And she wouldn't obey me. Do you hear that, Ben? Fran, who's always been the most obedient child in the world, defied me completely.
1: Well, I can pick her up bodily and carry her off, and what's more, I'll do it.
2: Well, I told them that you'd come for Fran tomorrow, Ben.
1: Tonight. This minute. I ain't going to have her there. And as soon as I get her here, I'm going to give her a good licking. She ain't too big for one. She's proved that.
2: But I'm afraid none of that is going to solve the problem, Ben.
1: Mm.
2: It's a bigger thing than you know, perhaps bigger than I know. But I do know this much.
1: Huh?
2: It's not going to be easy to lead Fran back to being her old self again.
1: But what in tarnation made that Elsie want to change her? Wasn't Fran all right the way she was?
2: Well, we know how it all began, Ben.
1: Huh?
2: Elsa King's determination to put Fran into that first show that she was producing.
1: Yeah.
2: But it's even gone further than that now. I think that, well, Elsa King is neurotic in the extreme. And in some twisted way, she really thinks of Fran as her own daughter, really believes that she has the right to control her and plan for her. And that's what makes all this truly dangerous, Ben. So, how do you handle a thing like that? I don't know where to begin. I just don't know.
1: Brenda, I ain't so sure that you're right. Now, if you ask me, Elsa King is nothing more nor less than a spoiled woman that wants her own way. Now, she wanted Fran in her play, and you balked her. She's fit to be tied that anyone would dare to stand up to her. So she's doing everything low and sneaking that she can to get back at you. Now, all that other stuff about her thinking that Fran's her daughter just don't make good sense.
2: Yeah, good sense or not, Ben, it's true. I know it is. And I've got to combat it some way, somehow, for Fran's sake. Elsa's got to be made to stop undermining my daughter's faith in me. But how to do it, Ben, how?
1: Honey, you got me out of my depth. Folks don't act that way where I come from. All I got to say is that I wish Elsie King was a man, because it'd pleasure me considerable to knock someone down that's acting the way she is.
2: Well, if Grant were only here, he'd know what to do.
1: Mm.
2: Oh, but he's not here. He's fighting a war on the other side of the world, and I'm fighting one of my own right here.
1: Likely Grant would know what to do.
2: What? Ben?
1: Huh?
2: What about Mildred?
1: But now, don't go talking about Mildred. I'm mad enough as it is. If I got to thinking about that sister of yours, I'd like as not blow up. She started this here whole thing in the beginning.
2: That's just it, Ben. She did start it.
1: Yeah.
2: And she apparently has some influence with Elsa King, or she could never have got her interested in my daughter, Fran.
1: Hmm.
2: Maybe we could get her to use that influence For the good, then?
1: Anytime Mildred Turner uses her influence for the good, I'll know the world's coming to an end.
2: But she might, Ben. She just might. It's worth the trying. Anything is worth trying.
1: You can try, but I'll tell you before you start, you might as well save your breath.
2: Well, you're probably right. Mm. Even though I think Fran is too inexperienced, Mildred thinks Fran should go on the stage, and she's already against me. But still and all, Ben, she doesn't know these other things about Elsa, what she's doing to Fran. So maybe. Maybe if I told her right now.
1: Maybe not. You know Mildred ain't never agreed with anyone in her family yet. And there ain't no reason to believe that she's going to change now.
2: Yes, but she loves Fran. She wouldn't want to hurt Fran or
3: see her. What are you two saying about me behind my back? I hope it's nice.
1: Well, I'll tell you what we were saying. We were saying that.
2: Mildred, I need your help desperately. I need you desperately.
3: Why, Brenda, darling, of course. What can I do? Whatever's wrong.
2: Well, you see, it's Fran.
3: Now, Brenda, for heaven's sake, if that's what you want my help about, you've come to the wrong person. You know very well that I think Fran should start her career now. And I'm not so wishy-washy that I can alter my firm convictions just to please you.
2: No. It's not the stage this time, Mildred. It's something else. Something that you haven't heard about. You see, Fran wants to stay at Elsa King's. She doesn't want to come home. She wants
3: to... Elsa wants her?
2: Well, that's what I'm trying to tell you, Mildred. Elsa is keeping her there. She's
3: keeping... Well, how marvelous! Isn't Fran the lucky girl? That beautiful house, all those servants. How I envy her.
2: Mildred, you don't understand. Elsa has turned Fran against me, against her own home.
3: Oh, how utterly silly, Brenda.
2: But it's true. It's true, and I've got to get her away from there. Don't you see, Mildred?
3: I certainly don't see. What I see is that you've got the most ridiculous and macabre imagination, and that you're overwrought. You need a vacation. I've always said you work too hard. And that's one perfectly good reason why you should let Fran go on the stage and make some money for you.
1: Listen to her. The same old thing. Same old Mildred.
3: You keep out of this, Ben Porter. I've nothing to say to you.
1: Well, I'm glad of that, but I got plenty to say to you. Now, you look here, Mildred. You started this thing with Elsie King, and now you can just unstart it.
3: I started it?
1: Yes.
3: Started what?
2: No, it's no use, Ben. You see, Mildred won't help us.
1: Well, it ain't no disappointment to me. I never expected it.
3: But I don't understand what I'm expected to do.
2: Mildred, would it do any good for me to tell you?
1: Not a lick.
3: Tell me. At least I'd like to get this straight.
1: You never had anything straight in your life.
3: Brenda, if you don't stop Ben talking to me this way, I won't listen to a word.
2: Please, Ben, please.
1: Oh, excuse me, Mildred. I wouldn't get you ruffled up for the world. No, I take it all back. I never meant a word of it. I think you're the smartest, best, helpfulest lady in the world. Now, does that suit you?
3: Your sarcasm leaves me unmoved.
1: Well, ain't that a pity?
2: No, Ben. All of this doesn't help. Be quiet, please, so I can tell Mildred what I wanted to do.
1: All right, honey, all right. Not a peep out of me.
2: All right, then. Mildred, if you'd go to Elsa King and tell her that she's hurting Fran, really hurting her, by mixing up her mind and taking away all her beliefs, then maybe she'd stop. I told her, but she wouldn't listen to me. Elsa King doesn't like me. She likes you. Will you do that for me, Mildred?
3: But Brenda, it's all so fantastic.
2: Fantastic or not, it's what's happening, I know. I've seen Fran, and I tell you that she's changed already, and she'll change all the more. So, will you go to Elsa and try and show her what she's doing?
3: My dear Brenda, I wouldn't dare have the effrontery to tell Elsa what to do. How could I interfere?
1: How could you interfere? But, well, I'm a piebald pony. To think I live to see the day that Mildred Turner says she can't interfere with no one. Hers wouldn't bat an eye to interfere with a king on his throne if she had the mind to. I don't know how you got the gall to stand there and speak those words. Any more than I can see how you got the nerve to refuse your own sister when you started the trouble to begin with. Ain't you the least bit ashamed is what I want to know. Ain't you?
3: Brenda, if you can keep Ben quiet for one peaceful minute, I have something I'd like to say to you.
1: Never mind about me. I'm getting out of here. I can't stand to hear no more.
2: There you are now, Mildred. He's gone. Tell me what you have to say.
3: In spite of the fact that I think all this excitement is perfectly ridiculous, I'll speak to Elsa.
2: Oh, will you, Mildred? I'm sure it'll do some good. And I do thank you. Will you go and see her right now?
3: Oh, I suppose so. If I must, I must.
2: You know, Mildred, Ben's really wrong about you. Because sisters do stick together. And I knew that you'd help me in a crisis.
0: Is Ben so wrong? Mildred really help? Or will she, as is her habit, bungle things all the more? We'll find out tomorrow in Second Husband. And now, Miss Helen Menken.
2: Today, we should like to end our broadcast by the reading of this special Invasion Day prayer by the Right Reverend Henry St. George Tucker. Almighty and most merciful God, Father of all mankind, lover of every life, here we beseech thee, the cry of thy children in this dark hour of conflict and danger. Thou hast been the refuge and strength in all generations of those who put their trust in thee. May it please thee this day to draw to thyself the hearts of those who struggle and endure to the uttermost. Have mercy on them and suffer not their faith in thee to fail. Guide and protect them by thy light and strength, that they may be kept from evil. May thy comfort be sufficient for all who suffer pain or who wait in the agony of uncertainty. O righteous and most powerful God, who in their tragedies and conflicts judges the hearts of men and purposes of nations, enter into this struggle with thy transforming power, that out of its anguish there may come a victory of righteousness. May there arise a new order which shall endure, because in it thy will shall be done on earth as it is in heaven. Forgive us and cleanse us, as well as those who strive against us, that we may be fit instruments of thy purposes. Unto thy most gracious keeping, we commend our loved ones and ourselves, ascribing unto thee all praise and glory through Jesus Christ, our Lord.

Second Husband, starring Helen Menken as Brenda Cummings, will be on the air at the same time tomorrow. This is CBS, the Columbia.

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1: Announced only this morning that he had arrived in Britain. As you know, his trip to England has been planned for some time, and he is scheduled to discuss at length with Prime Minister Churchill and other leaders the problems of his committee. High on the list of subjects to be discussed, it is commonly believed, is the question of whether General de Gaulle's Committee of Liberation is to be granted full or provisional recognition as the present government of France. At the present time, the Committee of Liberation does not enjoy the recognition already granted to exile governments of other occupied nations, which now have their headquarters in London. The news bulletin this morning announcing de Gaulle's arrival in London also mentioned that he has already had a first meeting with Mr. Churchill shortly after the first news came of the invasion of his country by Allied troops. De Gaulle had apparently arrived some time before, but news of his presence in London had been held back for reasons of military security. We are still waiting for General de Gaulle to begin speaking in London. In the meanwhile, we'll bring you invasion news up to this moment. President Roosevelt summoned top Army and Navy chiefs to the White House today in Washington for an invasion conference, and he is preparing to lead the nation in a prayer, which he wrote last night as the Allied Armada moved across the English Channel to France. Mr. Roosevelt called in General George C. Marshall, Army Chief of Staff, Admiral Ernest J. King, Commander-in-Chief of the United States Fleet, and General Henry Arnold, Commander of the Army Air Forces. Meanwhile, reports are pouring into the White House from the War and Navy Departments on the progress of the invasion. When the invasion came early today, President Roosevelt was sound asleep, and the White House was quiet except for a message center through which came official reports of last-minute developments. The President retired early in the evening after his radio broadcast, but undoubtedly was up early canvassing the latest official dispatches. After the landing in France was announced, members of the White House staff remained in close touch with their offices, and the workday was expected to begin an hour or two earlier. Otherwise, the White House was quiet, with very few lights on, and no activity except in the press room, where a group of reporters sat through much of the night waiting for any possible development from the President. The contrast with that other climactic occasion, December 7, 1941, was marked. News of the Japanese attack on Pearl Harbor was disseminated from the White House with, as one reporter recalled, a flash a minute. This time, the White House seemed to be sleeping through the first phases of the action. Here's a late bulletin from London which says that more than 1,000 American heavy bombers attacked enemy targets in France this morning in support of the invasion. Military observers in London said today that a general Russian offensive coordinated with the Anglo-American attack from the West may be launched within the next 48 hours and almost certainly will begin before the weekend. News of the Allied landing in France spread swiftly throughout Russia today and touched off enthusiastic demonstrations such as rarely have been seen since the war began. American war correspondents in Moscow were the first to break the news, and they were quickly surrounded by cheering crowds who rushed to shake their hands and to offer congratulations. Radio Moscow's chief announcer, who customarily reads only Premier Stalin's orders of the day, broadcasted General Dwight D. Eisenhower's special communique announcing the landing. He read the bulletin in a solemn and triumphant tone, rivaling his best performance for the Red Army's biggest victory announcement. Soviet war marches, Yankee Doodle, and the triumphal music reserved for Stalin's victory orders followed the bulletin. For 2 weeks now, the Russian people have been expecting the invasion to begin at any moment, and the question on everyone's lips was, has it started? The Soviet people now are waiting for their own armies to strike from the east in the coordinated offensive mapped out at the Tehran Conference. The Germans' Transocean News Agency said today that a battle was in progress in the English Channel north of Le Havre between German naval units and Allied forces attempting to make a landing. Nazi broadcasters said the Allies had won footholds on several islands off the coast of France. Earlier, they reported landings in the Channel Islands west of the Norman Peninsula. That's the Normandy Peninsula. The Transocean Agency reported that a naval battle was going on in the channel north of Le Havre between German units and Allied forces trying to make a landing. DNB, the official Nazi agency, said German counter-thrusts were being undertaken east of Cherbourg, but the enemy keeps throwing the bulk of his troops into the area between Cherbourg and Ustraham. The 28th and 101st

0: American parachute divisions dropped in the Normandy area, DNB reported, adding the usual propaganda claim that many of these soldiers were captured. Ladies and gentlemen, this is CBS World News in New York. We had expected to bring you an address by General Charles de Gaulle speaking in London, but so far we've been unable to contact that point. Meanwhile, we're bringing you news of the invasion to bring you up to date on what has occurred in this biggest of all days, the invasion of Western Europe. An American war correspondent, Stanley Richardson, who has just returned from the Second Front beachhead with the first naval eyewitness of the operation. And now, ladies and gentlemen, we're informed that we can hear from General de Gaulle in London. So we switch you now to London for the address by General de Gaulle.
1: Que nous gagnerons celle-là en bon ordre. 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
2: General de Gaulle says that never have France's forces of the air, sea, and land had such a glorious opportunity to distinguish themselves. And he speaks of the glories which the French armies have just achieved in the Italian campaign.
1: Par le gouvernement français et par les chefs français, il a qualifié pour le faire à l'échelon national et à l'échelon local, soit exactement suivi. 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
2: General de Gaulle says that the first order which he has to which the French government has to give to the French forces will be followed exactly.
1: Que l'action des forces de la résistance doit durer pour aller s'amplifiant jusqu'au moment de la déroute allemande. 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
2: General de Gaulle says that the action which the French armies will carry out with the Allies against the enemy will be exactly conjugated with those of the Allies.
1: Ou à la déportation, quelles que soient les difficultés, tout vaut mieux.
2: And with these actions, that of French resistance will also be combined.
1: La bataille de France a commencé. Il n'y a plus dans la nation, dans l'Empire, dans les armées, qu'une seule et même volonté, qu'une seule et même espérance, derrière le nuage.
2: And General de Gaulle says it is absolutely necessary that all French patriots capable to act by arms and by refusing to work for the Germans should not allow themselves to be taken prisoner.
3: Le français qui vous est parvenu de Londres, nous vous retournons au studio de la Voix de l'Amérique à New York.
2: And General de Gaulle said in concluding that the Battle of France has begun and there is no longer except a single and sole will to conquer on the part of the French nation.
0: You have just heard a speech by General Charles de Gaulle and its translation, a running translation of that speech by Beverly Thurman of Columbia's shortwave news staff. General de Gaulle spoke to you from London. And now here in CBS World News headquarters in New York is Columbia's distinguished commentator, Mr. Quincy Howe.
4: The news of Allied landings on the north coast of France has given the war its most dramatic and sudden change since the Germans invaded Russia. Up to less than 12 hours ago, the Russians and the Russians alone had engaged and defeated millions of German troops in vast land battles. Our North African and Italian campaigns had diverted some German strength from Russia, so had our preparations for invasion from the West. The fall of Mussolini in July and the fall of Rome day before yesterday hit German prestige hard throughout Europe. But until Anglo-American troops began to land in force in the West, it was toward the Russians that the Germans looked with fear and the people of the occupied countries with hope. Our landings have started to change all that, and the better and faster our campaign in the West develops, the more rapidly British and American prestige will grow in Western Europe. These landings differ from the invasion of Italy in at least two important respects. First, they show that Britain and the United States have developed first-rate military power on land as well as in the sea and on the air. We are now able to come to grips with the Germans in their own element, land fighting, and have already mastered our two elements, the air and the sea.
0: That was Columbia's analyst, Quincy Howe. Ladies and gentlemen, the following is the invasion prayer which President Roosevelt wrote while Allied troops were landing on the coast of France, and which he will read to the nation by radio at 10 p.m. Eastern Wartime tonight. My fellow Americans, in this poignant hour, I ask you to join me in prayer. Almighty God, our sons, pride of our nation, this day have set upon a mighty endeavor, a struggle to preserve our republic, our religion, and our civilization, and to set free a suffering humanity. Lead them straight and true. Give strength to their arms, stoutness to their hearts, steadfastness to their faith. They will need thy blessing. Their road will be long and hard. The enemy is strong. He may hurl back our forces. Success may not come with rushing speed, but we shall return again and again, and we know that by thy grace and by the righteousness of our cause, our sons will triumph. They will be sore tired by night and by day, without rest till the victory is won. The darkness will be rent by noise and flame. Men's souls will be shaken with the violences of war. These are men lately drawn from the ways of peace. They fight not for the lust of conquest. They fight to end conquest. They fight to liberate. They fight to let justice arise and tolerance and goodwill among all thy people. They yearn but for the end of battle, for their return to the haven of home. Some will never return. Embrace these, Father, and receive them, thy heroic servants, into thy kingdom. And for us at home, fathers, mothers, children, wives, sisters and brothers of brave men overseas, whose thoughts and prayers are ever with them, help us, Almighty God, to rededicate ourselves in renewed faith in thee in this hour of great sacrifice. Many people have urged that I call the nation into a single day of special prayer, but because the road is long and the desire is great, I ask that our people devote themselves in continuance of prayer. As we rise to each new day, and again when each day is spent, let words of prayer be on our lips, invoking thy help to our efforts. Give us strength, too, strength in our daily tasks to redouble the contributions we make in the physical and material support of our armed forces. And let our hearts be stout to wait out the long travel, to bear sorrows that may come, to impart our courage unto our sons wheresoever they may be. And, O Lord, give us faith in thee, faith in our sons, faith in each other, faith in our united crusade. Let not the keenness of our spirits ever be dulled. Let not the impacts of temporary events, of temporal matters, of but fleeting moment, let not these deter us in our unconquerable purpose. With thy blessing, we shall prevail over the unholy forces of our enemy. Help us to conquer the apostles of greed and racial arrogances. Lead us to the saving of our country and with our sister nations into a world unity that will spell a sure peace, a peace invulnerable to the schemings of unworthy men, and a peace that will let all men live in freedom, reaping the just rewards of their honest toil. Thy will be done, Almighty God. Amen.

0: Well, friends, the long-awaited D-Day is here. And in Littleton, as in thousands of other towns, hamlets, and cities throughout our country, the churches are open for prayer. Aunt Jenny herself has just returned and has been talking out by the front gate with Martha Reynolds, one of whose boys has been in England with the invasion forces. And here's Aunt Jenny now.
1: Folks, you heard what Danny just said. And I guess there's not one of us but has someone near and dear in the service of our country. A husband, a son, a sweetheart.
0: Well, maybe the boy down the street who was just a kid only a few years ago.
1: That's right. And whoever they are, wherever they are, our hearts are with them today. And our thoughts go out especially to the men and boys who are invading Europe to bring liberty to the starving, conquered people.
0: And now the time's come that these oppressed nations have been looking forward to for so long.
1: And ladies, it's up to us home folks to help our men and boys by keeping our faith in them strong and unwavering as they fight to stamp out the forces of evil and oppression. So now, friends, let's join in a brief prayer for the safety and success of our loved ones. Dear Heavenly Father, be with our boys today. They're fighting that liberty and right may prevail. Give them the strength that is beyond human strength. Sustain and comfort them, and grant that the light of victory may begin to shine in the not-too-distant future, and that our boys will come home to us again. Friends, for the sake of our dear ones in the service, let's all firmly resolve anew this day that we'll not relax our efforts, that we'll continue to do everything in our power to help win the war, to back up our brave fighting men and women. God bless them, every one.
0: And now for your story, Aunt Jenny.
1: Well, friends, you remember Claire Rogers was just like a daughter to old Anthony Abbott before he died? His only son, Jim, had run away from home years ago after an auto accident.
0: And then Jim came back to Littleton, not knowing his father was dead.
1: That's right, Danny. Martha Reynolds told him. She was at the Traveler's Aid desk that morning. She told him, too, that he'd inherited some money. But as she didn't know the name of his father's lawyer, she told him to go down to the newspaper office and talk to Calvin. Well, early that afternoon, Jim went to the Clarion office to get a copy of the newspaper carrying the notice of his father's death. And then Calvin was saying...
2: I was just going home for a bite of lunch, Mr. Abbott. Glad to share it with you.
3: Well, that's very kind of you, Mr. Wheeler, but I haven't time today.
2: Oh, that's too bad.
4: Here's the paper, Mr. Wheeler.
2: Oh, thanks, Pete.
4: The article about Mr. Abbott is on the front page, along with the pictures, boss.
2: Oh, good.
3: Well, why did Pete say that? I mean, how did he know that I wanted to see the article about Mr. Abbott?
2: All people around the newspaper office have a way of putting one and two together. We don't always get the right answer. Sometimes we learn too late to our sorrow,
3: You and Pete recognize me, too.
2: Yes. I'd like to help you in any way I can, Mr. Abbott.
3: Well, thank you. But I'm not at all sure I'll stay here, and I had in mind slipping away with as little commotion as possible.
2: No explanation is necessary. If you don't find what you want in the paper, just let me know.
3: I decided I couldn't leave without going to my father's attorney. It was his name that I wanted to get from the paper without asking anyone for it directly.
2: Oh, I understand. Well, I'll tell you, he's Will Hunter. His office is 2 blocks down the street on the right-hand side in the yellow brick building in the center of the block.
3: Well, thank you. Thank you very much, and goodbye, sir.
2: Goodbye, and good luck, Jim.
4: You said it, boss. Good luck. That guy sure looks like he could stand a little luck.
2: Yes, he does, Pete.
4: Can you feature a drip like that? Being the son of good old Anthony Abbott, inheriting all that dough, and looking like such a sourpuss about it. Or was it an act, a cover-up, a fear to show how gosh all fire tickle he was a nice old guy had kicked off?
2: I don't believe I saw Jim Abbott just like you did, Pete. His eyes were as gentle as a woman's. No, that's not it. They were...
4: Yeah, I know, boss. They looked like if he was a girl, he'd have been blubbering fit to drown us. And if it was an act, he could sure deliver the goods, costume and all. Boy, that suit's so thin that if he had sneezed real hard, it'd have been gone with the wind.
3: Mr. Hunter, I'm Jim Abbott.
5: Well, how do you do? This is indeed a surprise. Do sit down, Mr. Abbott.
3: Thank you. I probably should have notified you that I was coming, but I didn't know that I was myself until about an hour ago.
5: You've been in town only an hour, Mr. Abbott, or may I call you Jim?
3: If you like. But about coming in town, I came in on an early train this morning, but...
5: Oh, I see. You mean that you only learned within the hour of your father's demise and the legacy he left you?
3: No, I learned of that. confess soon after I arrived.
5: Oh, I see.
3: It took me some time to decide whether or not I wanted to make any inquiry about the money I was told my father had left me.
5: May I ask why you would have to decide on such a matter, Mr. Abbott?
3: Well, I think it's only fair to tell you that I still haven't made up my mind as to what I'll do in regard to it, but I would like very much to find out what my father's last wishes were and ask if he perhaps left any personal message for me.
5: Yes, Mr. Abbott, there's a letter, but I do not have it in my possession.
3: Well, where is it? Who has it?
5: A girl by the name of Claire Rogers has it. She came in after her work every day and cared for your father, and he loved her like a daughter.
3: Well, this girl was a nurse?
5: No, it seems your father befriended her when she came here some 6 or 7 years ago, and Claire never forgot it.
3: Oh, I see.
5: Now, as to the terms of the will, you are to receive a certain sum each month for the first year. The sum isn't large, but it'll be sufficient for your personal needs.
3: Well, I wasn't thinking of my current needs, Mr. Hunter. I'm able to manage. What I want is my father's letter to me.
5: Of course. I'll call Claire after her work and tell her you're coming for it. But first, I want to make the other terms of the will clear to you.
3: Very well, sir.
5: Briefly, they are this. After the year is up, you are to be given full possession of your father's entire legacy.
3: Well, I don't know that I'd feel right in taking it. After the way I've...
5: In this matter, you do not have only yourself to consider, Jim. As the will, including your monthly allotment, is null and void unless you agree within 2 weeks' time to a certain stipulation your father has made.
3: Stipulation? Well, that doesn't sound like my father. But since he made it, he must have felt he had some good reason for it. And I couldn't blame him if he'd lost all faith in me.
5: His faith in you, Jim, never wavered. And the stipulation is that you marry Claire Rogers.
3: Marry? Marry?
5: Yes. Marry the girl who cared for your father so long.
3: Oh, but see here. The kind of a girl I'd want to marry wouldn't be the kind of a girl who'd have me.
5: I believe you'll regret having said that when you meet Claire Rogers.
3: I regret having said it now. I regret ever having to think such a thing about any girl or about myself. But look at me. Shabby, lame. I'd be a pretty poor bet for any girl, even with the money, if I had to be thrown in along with it.
5: What you're really trying to say, Jim, is that any girl who would marry you would be marrying just for the money. Isn't that it?
3: Well, wouldn't she? Wouldn't she? What other reason could a girl who... Oh, never mind. Please tell Claire Rogers that I'll not impose on her, and that if she'll send me my letter, we'll call it quits. Or does she know about the stipulation?
5: Yes, she knows. And wait a minute, Jim. You better think this over a little. Claire cared for your father without thought of return for herself.
3: Well, that sounds very pretty, but if you'd knocked around the world as much as I have, you'd know that those things just don't happen without a motive behind them.
5: Again, I say, you'll regret those words when you meet Claire.
3: Mr. Hunter, you may think you can tell by looking at me what my life has been, only you can't. I mean, there are certain things that I still have ideals about.
5: Jim, it was your father's last wish expressed to me that I would promise him not to let you bolt without meeting and talking to Claire. Now, you wouldn't refuse your father's last wish just to talk with her, would you, Jim?
3: No, I guess I couldn't do that.
5: Good. I'll take you, too.
3: No, thank you. If I must see her, I want to do it alone. I've been here 2 hours, and we've talked about everything except what I came to talk to you about.
1: I'd like it much better if you'd call me Claire. You see, I've known you for such a long, long time, Jim, through your father, that... Well, please call me Claire. And let's not talk about anything that disturbs you this afternoon. I'm sure there are still other things that you want me to tell you about your father.
3: You've been very thoughtful to tell me all the things you have.
1: Oh, I'll remember lots more as time goes along. Do you mind if I ask you something?
3: No.
1: You went to the cemetery this morning, as soon as you found out about your father, didn't you?
3: Well, how did you know?
1: Because there were fresh flowers there when I went on my weekly visit this afternoon after work.
3: You mean that you take flowers out to him every week?
1: He loves flowers, Jim. Somehow I believe you do, too, don't you?
3: Why, I...
1: I mean, I saw you looking at the sweet peas there on the desk. They're out of the garden. My landlady lets us roomers plant things in.
3: Look, all this talk. Don't do it. I'm pretty well washed up, and I don't take this sympathy very well.
1: Oh, Jim. What a word to use between us.
3: Us? Well, that sounds as though you had already accepted the stipulation my father made for us to marry.
1: Well, I have.
3: Without ever having seen me? Why?
1: Well, Jim, maybe I can answer that better by saying that now that I have seen you, you're just as I thought you'd be from what your father told me of you. Just as fine. Just as sensitive.
4: and just as lost.
3: All right. If that's the way you want it, and the money means enough to you to take it, even if you have to have me thrown in with it, I guess you've earned it.
4: Oh, Jim.
3: I'll call you tomorrow and make arrangements for the wedding.

0: agreed to marry Jim because of his inheritance, Aunt Jenny?
1: Danny, when a girl's had to work hard for years, money can make a big difference. But don't you go jump at the conclusions. You listen next time. Because right now, I want to appeal to all you wives and mothers. In times of anxiety, you are the one the whole family looks to for hope and strength.
0: That's right.
1: So even though it may be difficult, I'm appealing to you to be as strong and cheerful and matter-of-fact as possible.

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2: It's high noon in New York and time for Kate Smith, who will be brought to you every Tuesday and Thursday during the summer by the makers of Sure Gel, America's fastest-selling powdered pectin product. Here she is, Kate Smith.
3: Hello, everybody. Today is a day that no living American can ever forget. Invasion Day, forged into our consciousness in letters of fire. It marks the pinnacle of weeks and months and years of anguished preparation, the consolidating of our mighty forces. This is the hour of the death blow to those, our enemies, who have spread evil, sorrow, and suffering like a black shadow across the face of this earth. This is the day of reckoning, when America and her allies go forward to the terrible task of crushing completely and forever the enemies who for 4.5 years have ravaged one helpless nation after another. This is the day that must mark the beginning of the downfall of Nazi Germany and the downfall of all those who have sanctioned and aided the brief reign of terror, the cruelty, insanity, and arrogance of Hitlerism. Let the blow be swift and sure. Let us be strong and unswerving in purpose, strong in the assurance that we go forward in a cause which is right, in the liberation of the oppressed and the restoration of human decency and dignity from the forces of evil. This is Invasion Day, Liberation Day. Here at home, we sit beside our radios, eagerly hanging on each word of news that flashes across an ocean around the world. We're filled with a conflict of many emotions, fear, excitement, and hope. But these emotions will not help those whom we most desire to help. They will not carry our brave fighting forces forward unless we harness those thoughts and guide them and use their power to forge an invincible weapon against the foe. Today, we cannot afford to stand idly by, scattering our thoughts so haphazardly that they reap only the wind. We must concentrate them on victory and turn our earnest, united thought into devout, unceasing prayer to God. Wherever you are at this moment, whatever you are doing, join your prayers with mine. A prayer for victory. Pray that our crusaders may be strong, that success will crown their every effort. Pray that they may speedily accomplish their mission and bring their adversaries to unconditional surrender. Pray to our Father in heaven to look down with compassion upon this sick and sorrowing world and guide the forces of right against the forces of evil and insanity. If millions of us, every man, woman, and child in America, will lift our fervent prayers to God, those prayers will be answered. You all know the power of faith and prayer. Use that power now. Use it with every fiber of your heart and soul and mind so that your prayers, along with mine, may reach outward and upward to encompass and aid those we love and the cause for which they crusade. Lift up your prayers for victory and for peace to him who said, "Ask, and ye shall receive." And now, Ted, what's new?
2: Allied invasion forces are storming ashore along northern France this noon, taking the first long step to Berlin from a bridge of ships stretching across the English Channel. And the most important news of the hour, in the words of Prime Minister Churchill, is that operations are proceeding according to plan. Never before in history has the world seen anything like the invasion armada that stands between England and France and fills the skies above. 11,000 planes, 4,000 ships, and thousands of smaller craft are in action. And when the invasion was only hours old, the good news came through that we have seized beachheads which threaten the whole Normandy Peninsula and a rail line that runs right into Paris. The British radio says that we have a firm grip on two beachheads and that Allied formations are advancing inland possibly as much as 10 miles. Meantime, the German DNB news agency has admitted dolefully that American tanks have been put ashore in at least one sector. D-Day and H-Hour arrived between the hours of 6 and 8:15 a.m. Western European time, which is between midnight and 2:15 Eastern wartime here in the United States. It was at that hour that land forces under command of General Montgomery began moving ashore along the Normandy coast in the Le Havre-Cherbourg area. As a prelude, the Royal Air Force staged a shattering 1,300-plane attack, and naval guns poured their heavy fire against Nazi strong points. A short time later, great forces of our airborne troops began dropping out of planes behind the enemy lines. In a speech to the House of Commons, Prime Minister Churchill declared, "Obstacles which were constructed in the sea have not proved so difficult as it was apprehended. The fire of the shore batteries has been largely quelled. Mass airborne landings have been successfully effected behind enemy lines, and landings on the beaches are proceeding at various points at the present time." Mr. Churchill, once more resuming the role of a war reporter, told members that he couldn't concentrate on any particular details, and the reason was the reports were coming in much too fast. He said, however, that operations are proceeding according to plan, and then he added, "What a plan." One result of that plan was that an hour after the first of the American, British, and Canadian troops hit the beaches, we had complete mastery of the skies over the landing area, and enemy shore batteries had been silenced for the most part. And because of these factors, our boys are now splashing ashore in the face of little resistance, correspondents say. Yes, the reports are really pouring in this noon, so let's run down the line and see what various quarters have to say. Most of the early news of the invasion, you know, came not from a live spokesman, but from the frantic Nazis crouching behind their coastal defenses. So first, let's examine Berlin's side of the story, her claims, and even more important, the things that Berlin admits this noon. The Berlin radio announced some time ago that the Allies have succeeded in getting landing barges into two estuaries behind the Atlantic Wall, and that they've gained footholds on several islands in the channel, including Guernsey and Jersey. These landing barges are reported to have pushed into the estuaries of the Orne and the Vira rivers in the coastal stretch between Cherbourg and Le Havre. And the Nazi broadcasters acknowledge that Allied tanks have ranged several kilometers inland between the towns of Caen and Isigny. But Berlin's most important admission is that the Allies have penetrated 10 miles inland. Other German reports include one from the Trans-Ocean News Agency, claiming that a large Allied warship had been set ablaze in the Seine estuary by artillery fire. Another saying that at least four Anglo-American airborne divisions, including glider troops, have attacked the French coast between Le Havre and Cherbourg. And a third stating that further Allied reinforcements are being landed by sea and air along the Seine, and that a naval battle is raging in the channel north of Le Havre. And now for the reports coming out of Allied headquarters. The first communique came from our own leaders at 3:32 a.m. Eastern wartime. It was an epic of simplicity, considering the momentous message it carried. The communique said, "Under the command of General Eisenhower, Allied naval forces supported by strong air forces began landing Allied armies this morning on the northern coast of France." We can readily see that a lot was left unsaid in that communique, particularly the scene of our invasion. It was not learned until some time later that the focal point of our attacks was the Normandy Peninsula, which juts out from France 100 miles below the English south coast, and then hour by hour the picture became clearer. We apparently were concentrating most of our weight against this peninsula from Cherbourg at its tip to Le Havre, at the mouth of the Seine. That's 110 miles northwest of Paris. Next, we received a report of Allied casualties, and that report contained good news, for it said that casualties among our airborne troops descending on France have been light. And then we received further details on the operation. For instance, we were told that more than 640 naval guns ranging from 4 inches to 16-inch weapons were supporting the ground troops, and that hundreds of minesweepers manned by 10,000 officers and men were moving up and down the channel. And after examining these news highlights from the headquarters of both sides, you will note that the first mighty blows of the invasion have been directed at one section, the Normandy coast of France. But there are hints at this hour that new additional operations may come momentarily. Other invasion forces from the great arsenal of the British Isles may spill out into other quarters of Europe, notably Holland. Now, the first hint that the Netherlands may be slated next for invasion came from an Allied headquarters spokesman this morning. He broadcast urgent instructions to the people of Holland, warning them to flee inland immediately to a distance of 21 miles, and to keep off the highways, the railways, and the bridges. The people of occupied France also received last-minute instructions. They were told that the Allied air forces have adopted a new manner of attack, and that they will be given advanced warnings to leave their towns and cities before the mighty bomber fleets arrive overhead. General Eisenhower himself also had words of instruction and encouragement for the oppressed peoples under Hitler's domination. The Supreme Commander told them that the hour of your liberation is approaching. He called on organized resistance groups to follow his previously issued instructions, but he cautioned the rest of the people to continue their passive resistance until he gave them the signal to rise and strike at the hated Nazis. To his own soldiers, hardened and toughened by months of training, General Eisenhower had these words to say: "The tide has turned. The free men of the world are marching together to victory. I have full confidence in your courage, devotion to duty, and skill in battle. We will accept nothing less than full victory. good luck, and let us all beseech the blessings of Almighty God upon this great and noble undertaking. Meanwhile, the Allied Fifth Army in Italy has advanced about 5 miles beyond the Tiber River, and it's driving the Germans in disordered retreat along a 17-mile front from Rome to the sea. On the Russian front, the Germans continue their futile assaults on the Soviet lines around Yashin, Romania, attempting to throw the coming Red Offensive off balance. And over on the other side of the world, General MacArthur's forces are still driving ahead on Biak Island off New Guinea toward the Machmer Aerodrome. Incidentally, Washington has given us a word picture of the typical American doughboy as he raced ashore in France this morning. And the gist of it is that he is by far the best-equipped fighting man ever to go into battle. The average hard-hitting Yank was, in fact, a walking arsenal. He carried nothing but weapons, ammunition, and a single day's compact food ration. But what weapons they were. For our equipment consisted of torpedoes for cutting the Nazis' elaborate barbed wire entanglements. And there were grenades, the famous Garand rifles, Browning automatics, and rocket guns, not to mention bazookas, flamethrowers, and demolition charges. Yes, the hard work of millions of Americans here at home will be reflected now on these mighty weapons of invasion. Donald Nelson, chairman of the War Production Board, says much of the equipment being hurled at the Germans this noon consists of weapons which the public has never seen or even heard of. And as the invasion got underway, an American correspondent rode in a plane watching the assault. And here is what he saw. No man's land is 5,000 feet below. It's somewhere between the gray channel-washed beaches on which Allied troops are swarming from their landing barges and the brown fields beyond. The wink of gun flashes and the half-light of dawn in those fields comes from Germans fighting the invasion. And as we wheel off the targets and we streak back toward the channel, dawn streaks the eastern sky. Peering down, you can see our troops scrambling ashore under a canopy of shells hurled over their heads by warships in a harbor that dents the shoreline. In the half-light, we can see the flashes from German shore batteries all along the coastline and inside the harbor. By now, as we fly across the white-capped channel, we have a bridge of ships from England to France. They range from mighty battle wagons to tiny, gnat-like PT boats, and they include all manner of transports and landing craft. Yes, this is D-Day, H hour, indeed. Our sponsors, the makers of Sure Gel, America's fastest-selling powdered pectin product, allowed us today to dispense with our regular commercial announcements. This is Ted Collins inviting you to join us again tomorrow when Kate Smith speaks.
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21: Rinso presents Big Sister. Yes, there's the clock in Glen Falls Town Hall, telling us it's time for Rinso's story of Big Sister. The warm sun is pouring through the open window of Ruth Wayne Big Sister's hotel room. It's 1:30 in the afternoon. John is lying on the bed reading, or at least pretending to read, and Ruth is at a small desk writing a letter, or at least she's trying to write a letter. Ruth?
22: Mm-hmm?
21: You almost through?
22: No, not quite, John.
21: Want to read me what you've written so far?
22: I've only written 2 sentences.
21: It's as bad as that.
22: Well, it isn't very good. But I'll read you what I've written.
21: Okay.
22: Richard, darling, this morning when I got up, do you know the first thing that I thought of? I must write a letter to Richard. And do you know what else I thought of? I thought, well, it won't be long now, another year or two at the most, and Richard won't have to have Nettie reading my letters to him. He'll be able to read them for himself.
21: You're gone.
22: I'm afraid I've reached the end of the line.
21: Oh.
22: Not much to say after sitting at the desk 15 minutes, is it? Oh, dear, I never was good at letter writing.
1: Oh. I always thought you were very good at it.
22: Now, you know better.
1: Ruth, darling, do you know something?
22: What?
1: We're getting into a bad habit.
22: Are we?
1: Mm-hmm. A very bad habit. The habit of not saying what we mean.
22: I don't follow you.
1: Well, there's nothing wrong with your ability to write interesting and readable letters. But you can't write that letter to Richard because the kid wants to know when we're coming home. And that's the one question we can't answer. Huh? Isn't that so, Ruth?
22: Well, yes, I suppose it would be a help if I could name a definite date.
1: Help? It would make all the difference in the world. And since we're playing this truth and consequence game, let's follow through, shall we? Or at least, let me follow through.
22: What now, John?
1: There's no reason in the world for the two of us to be staying at this hotel. Has that ever occurred to you?
22: No.
1: Well, it should. It should have occurred to you a long time ago.
22: John, I'm afraid I don't understand you.
1: Look, the only sensible thing for you to do is to go home.
22: But, John, I thought...
1: Ruth, isn't it true that there's no practical purpose accomplished by your staying here? Isn't it true that now there's really no reason for you to stay away from Richard?
22: I don't see that at all.
1: You mean you do, but you don't want to admit it.
22: Tommy, I don't know how we got started on all this, but... Tell me something, will you?
1: Mm-hmm.
22: Do you want me to go home?
1: Frankly?
22: Of course.
1: No.
22: Well, that's what I thought.
1: Well, that's no reason for you to stay around.
22: But you're wrong, John.
1: Oh, Ruth, darling, I shouldn't be so dependent on you.
22: Now, that's nonsense.
1: Well, I don't think it is. Ruth, you miss Richard and you miss
22: Nettie. Now, wait
1: Nettie
22: a minute, dear.
1: Well, I see no reason at
22: no,
1: all.
22: No, now, wait. Let me speak my little piece.
1: Yeah, go right ahead.
22: Now, this is going to be one of those in the first place and in the second place little speeches. And you better watch out, or I may have a third or a fourth point to add.
1: Well, let's have the first point.
22: Then. Right. Now, I think it's ridiculous for you to talk about being dependent on me. I think it's silly for you to want to see this thing through alone.
1: But, Ruth, I
22: now,
1: should...
22: Now, I still have the floor, John. I'm not through by a long shot. Darling, let's not mince words. This is a painful, trying ordeal you're facing. And it would be unfair and unthinking and unwifelike for me to walk out on you.
1: But, Ruth, darling, I don't think so.
22: Well, I do. And I'm sure if you thought about it a little while longer, you'd think so, too. Certainly I miss little Richard. So do you.
1: Yes, I know. That's all very well, but...
22: Now, listen. Neither of us is here because we want to be here. And neither of us should leave before this thing is settled.
1: I know, but...
22: You say you want me here. I want you to want me here. Well, of course I miss Richard. My goodness, I'd miss you a lot more if I went back to Glen Falls. Now, let's have no more discussion about it, shall we, John?
1: All right, Ruth. We won't. But don't think I'm not grateful.
22: That word grateful I never liked.
1: Well, nevertheless...
22: No, now, darling, if you start thanking me for staying here or any such nonsense, you're going to make me acutely uncomfortable. I'm sure you wouldn't want to do that.
1: No, darling. I wouldn't want to make you acutely uncomfortable. As a matter of fact, I'd give a great deal if I could make you comfortable.
22: Now, don't worry about me.
1: No, but I am.
22: But you shouldn't be.
1: Ruth, one of these days, I'm going to make up to you for all this.
22: And I don't like that.
1: Why not?
22: Because it implies there's something you have to make up for.
1: There is.
22: But there isn't. You couldn't have helped what happened any more than I could. And it's perfectly ridiculous for you to feel a sense of guilt.
1: Huh. Yeah. That's it.
22: What's it?
1: That sense of guilt. That corrosive sense of guilt. Oh, Ruth, when I think there was a time when... Sorry. I'd better take it easy. Don't look so worried, Ruth.
22: I'm not. Why do you smile?
1: Well, not because I'm amused. But, Ruth, hearing you say you're not worried...
22: You think I'm lying?
1: No. I think you're being tactful.
22: That's the same thing, isn't it? Well, I'm not being tactful. I said I wasn't worried, and I meant it. Of course, things aren't the way I'd like them to be. But I will tell you this. I was a lot more worried before we got here than I am now.
1: Well, I can't think of anything that's happened since we got here that should be reassuring. There's only one trouble with you, Ruth.
22: Only one?
1: Mm-hmm. Only one. And it isn't a trouble, exactly.
22: Well, come on, let's have it. What is it?
1: You're not a good actor. You say you're not worried, but right at this very moment, you're plenty worried. And I'll tell you what you're worried about, or don't I have to?
22: No, you'd better tell me.
1: Well, it's 1:35. I'm due at the Midwestern General Hospital at 2 o'clock. Should have been on my way to see Hollis Travers long before this. Why didn't you say something about it?
22: I didn't think I had to, John. I knew you hadn't forgotten about your appointment.
1: Oh, yes, but you could see Miss Darling.
22: Well, I knew you weren't eager to keep the appointment. I also knew you would keep it. You are going to keep it, aren't you, John? Why don't you answer me? Oh, darling, I want to get home to see Richard, and so do you. But if we keep putting off...
1: You're right, yes, you're right. You're always right. Don't worry, I'll go see Hollis. In fact, I'll go there right now.
22: John.
1: Hello, Hollis.
22: Come in.
1: Thank you.
22: Let me have your hat.
1: I'm sorry I'm late.
22: I was worried you wouldn't come, but now that you're here, it doesn't matter.
1: Where's Miss Stone?
22: She'll be here later. Do you mind being alone with me?
1: What? Oh, why should I?
22: You shouldn't, but I thought you looked panicky for a minute when I... John, look at me.
1: Well, what's the matter?
22: You haven't once looked at me since you came in. Why do you do that, John?
1: Hollis.
22: After all, if we're to reach an understanding, if we two...
1: Hollis, don't do that.
22: Don't do what?
1: I'm here for a definite purpose. We came here
22: yes,
1: to...
22: Yes, John. Why did we come here?
1: Well, to talk about... Well, the things that happened to us.
22: All right, John. Let's talk about it. But this time, let me talk about myself. I've been talking about you all this time. Now let me tell you about myself.
1: Hollis, I...
22: Let me tell you how it feels, John, to have you so close, yet to know you're so far away. Especially after those days down on that island in the South Pacific. Those horrible and at the same time wonderful days. When we were as close together as two people ever could be.
1: Hollis, I'm afraid...
22: What is it, John?
1: Well, this is a mistake.
22: Why, John? Why is it a mistake? Does it make you uncomfortable when I talk this way?
1: I think it makes us both uncomfortable.
22: No, it doesn't. It doesn't make me uncomfortable. And it shouldn't do that for you.
1: Hollis, we've a job to do.
22: Of course we have.
1: Well, let's get to it.
22: I will, John. I will in just a minute. John, is there any doubt in your mind that I want to see you get well?
1: Hollis, I don't think...
22: Nobody wants to see you get well any more than I do. I've more at stake than anyone else. John, take me in your arms.
1: Are you out of your mind?
22: Sometimes I wonder. Put your arms around me, John. Maybe that'll help. Maybe that'll make you remember. Put your arms around me, John, please.
1: Stop it, Hollis.
22: Everything else has failed. Maybe this will help you remember what happened down on that island and what we once meant to each other. I'm sorry I didn't mean to sound bitter, but I can't help it, John. I love you.
1: Hollis, stop it. Stop it, I tell you.
22: Do you think I can? John, darling, listen to me.
1: Now, look, Hollis.
22: John... Ever since I've been separated from you, I've had a sense of incompleteness. John, look at me. I've heard other men say that I'm beautiful. I must have seemed beautiful to you at one time. Put your arms around me, John. Kiss me.
1: Shall we go on with what we came for, Hollis? This nonsense has gone far enough.
22: Nonsense? Do you really think it's nonsense, John?
1: Well, now, what do you think it is?
22: I know what it is, John, but you don't. You're running away from something. John, listen. Listen carefully, my dear. You want to know why you're here. You want to know the real reason. It's because you want to recapture the happiness you had when you knew your own mind and were in love with me.
1: Stop it, Hollis.
22: Why do you want me to stop it?
1: This is ridiculous.
22: No, John, it isn't. John, don't be afraid to face the truth. Don't be afraid to look back. That's why you're having all this trouble, because you're afraid.
1: I'm not afraid of anything.
22: Then why did you ask for Miss Stone the minute you came in?
1: Well, all right, because...
22: The other day, when I suggested that you leave Ruth home alone... Why did you agree? I'll tell you why. Because without your being aware of it, you wanted something like this to happen. You wanted to be alone with me. Isn't that true, John?
21: And now there's a long pause, and there's no sound in the room except the sound of the clock on the mantelpiece of Miss Stone's apartment. The clock that ticked eagerly, as if it hurried forever forward, like a child towards some imagined joy.

0: Well, it's come at last. The news we've all been waiting for. D-Day and the Allied invasion of Hitler's fortress Europe. And so, too, our prayers for a speedy victory. Let's add our mightiest efforts to help win this war.
1: If you are an unemployed woman, single, or a non-farm housewife with no small children, there's a place and a need for you in war work. If we're to meet our war production goals, and we must meet them if we are to win the war, hundreds of thousands of women must get into war work this year. If you've been thinking about entering war work, remember, most war jobs are no heavier than ordinary household tasks. And remember, too, you'll be doing an important job for our country. Go to your local United States Employment Office and find where you are needed most. Do it now, today. We'll meet you again at Big Sisters tomorrow. This is Jim Amici speaking for Soapy Rich Rinso.
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3: And now, the romance of Helen Trent.

Once again, the makers of Benefax Multivitamins present The Romance of Helen Trent, the story of a woman who found that when life seemed finished, over, she could still recapture romance at 35 and even beyond.

0: Gil Whitney, to whom Helen is engaged, and who must spend several months in a wheelchair until he can walk again, is convalescing at his home outside of Hollywood with Bugsy O'Toole as his nurse and general handyman, and his younger sister Marjorie as his house guest from Indiana. Every afternoon at 5, when Helen finishes her work as chief gown designer at Parafilm Studios, she hurries out to Gil's to have dinner and spend some time with him. And tonight should be an especially nice, peaceful evening for them, because Marjorie has flown back to Indiana to spend the weekend with her children. But the evening, starting off now, is not going to be peaceful at all. For today, Helen's long-accumulated disappointment reached a peak in her. Her disappointment that Gil keeps insisting they delay their wedding till he's well again. Helen, in an outburst of angry tears, said to Agatha Anthony, with whom she lives,
1: "I'm going to talk to Gil Whitney tonight, like I've never talked to him before. I'm going to ask him one more time, just this once, this last time, to marry me and let us possess our happiness. I'll use every trick in the book to coax him and force him out of his foolish attitude. I'll cry and wheedle and if necessary, stand on my head. But I guarantee you this time I'll get results. And I should have taken this stand long before now, too."
0: By the time Helen got out to Gil's, she was calm again, very self-possessed and quiet. But she's waited her chance to speak, and now it's come. With dinner over, the two are sitting together in the lamplit living room.

0: which was one of her favorite tunes several years ago. And Helen has just been telling him of the wedding this afternoon of one of her co-workers at the studio, Betty Fairfax.
1: You know, 3 months have gone by since you got out of the hospital, Gil, and we've done nothing about it. But in that same length of time, Betty Fairfax has met and married the man she loves. You see, not all people are spendthrifts with time like we are.
2: Helen, please, sweetheart, don't begin on that again.
1: I'm not beginning now. I'm finishing, Gil. And you're going to listen. You're lucky I blew off all my steam and temper on Agatha tonight, so now I can be a little calmer with you. Look, Gil, this is June, and already we've thrown 3 months away. So I'm now announcing to you one fact, and I mean every word of it. Gil, you're going to marry me this month or never. Do you understand that? Now, in June, or not at all.
2: Sweetheart. Why this sudden outburst, darling?
1: Because all of a sudden I'm sick to death of living for a future that never comes and chucking the present into the wastebasket. Why, you and I might as well be in the first stages of a courtship as the way we are now. I'm away from you all day long, and I rush out here at night. And can we have a meal alone together? Can we even find a place to sit and talk alone together? No, Bugsy's around and Marjorie's around, and people are coming and going, and I can hardly be close to you. So I'm starving a little. And I'm getting more and more angry and fed up and tired and disgusted with the whole thing.
2: Helen, do you think I don't feel the same way, too?
1: And furthermore, I'm getting terribly embarrassed at my doing all the urging about this. Do you think it flatters a woman any to propose to her fiancé at least once a day, every day in the week? I'm stopping it right now, Gil. This is my final time, and you can say yes or no. I think you're mean.
2: Oh, Helen, please. Now, wait a second, my darling.
1: Why can't I be taking care of you? I'm the logical one to do it, aren't I? I could quit my work and look after you, and life would be a beautiful thing. It's only for a while you'll be this way. And you won't even give me the privilege of helping you when you need me most. We could have all the long, lovely days together. It'd be something sweet we'd remember all our lives. And instead, you're keeping me on the outside where I can hardly look in. I can't even plan a meal for you, or get you your medicine, or even arrange the flowers here in your house. Marjorie and Bugsy beat me to it, and I just come out and visit in the evening. And it's empty and lonesome, and I hate it. I hate it.
2: I'm sorry you resent so much Marjorie staying here, Helen. But after all, she is my sister. She's newly widowed. She has no money. Would you want me to completely turn her away?
1: I don't resent Marjorie. I just think you could make some other arrangement about her. You know she gets on your nerves and constantly tears down all the convalescing you do.
2: Nonsense.
1: That's the truth, you know it. Your own doctor said so. Now you're going to let her children come out for the summer, which will give you no peace and quiet at all, and you'll be longer than ever getting well so we can be married. Oh, you see, Gil, you see my point. The time has come when if we're ever going to be married, we've got to do it despite hindrances. There'll always be hindrances. The time will never arrive when everything's just perfect. Oh, I'm fed up, I tell you. I'm completely fed up. And turn off that record. I've had enough of memories in the old days. We're in the present now, and we're going to stay in it.
2: Very well, darling. Now, Helen, let's take one thing at a time. May I say a word now? First of all, about Marjorie. I hate to say so, but I'd prefer to be rid of her, too. She means well, but she's too difficult to live peaceably with. I told her I could give her a reasonable allowance to live on at home, but she's not satisfied with that. She wants to stay here in California. For the time being, I feel compelled to give in to her. I'm all she has in the world, and I cannot and I will not shirk my duty to my only sister and her youngster. I couldn't look myself in the face if I didn't do what I could for Sis.
1: Well, let her stay here in California, Gil. She and the children could have my apartment in town if I were married to you and living out here. Said we'd keep my place in town anyway for the sake of convenience.
2: Sweetheart, Marjorie's not what's keeping us from being married. The fact that I'm stuck here in this wheelchair is as clod-like as a tree stump. Not earning a cent of money, heaven only knows how long it'll be before I can get back to my law practice.
1: Money needn't enter into it at all, Gil.
2: You can say that, darling, but maybe I feel differently about it.
1: That's the first time you've ever mentioned finances. So now we have a new hindrance to add to all the others. Money. If you try hard, maybe you could add the weather, too.
2: Helen, it isn't kind of you to talk that way. Look, dear,

0: You've never seemed to be able to see this at all. Try to understand that a man who has to be lifted around like a baby doesn't feel like a man. He doesn't want to marry the woman of his dreams when he's as helpless as... when he's utterly helpless. The very thought of that makes him wince. Try to think a little of how I feel, Helen.
1: Oh, darling, to me, you're not helpless. And I love you more now than I ever have in my life. It'll be for such a short time, Gil. Only a few months that you'll be this way. Why can't we take it in our stride and go on and live?
0: I want the first few months of our life together to be beautiful the way I dreamed of there being, Helen.
1: You can't have everything in life turn out the way you've dreamed it. That's my whole point. There are a few times you have to compromise or... we'll lose out. And this is one of them. I mean it, Gil. It's now. This month. Or not at all.
0: You mean... you'd break your engagement to me.
1: I don't need to go into details. I simply mean what I said.
0: Now you're certainly giving me something to worry about.
1: I'm sorry, but that's the stand I have to take.
0: Helen, has it occurred to you that something might go wrong with my convalescence and I'd never walk again?
1: Darling, will you stop looking for bugaboos? You know such a thing would never happen.
0: Such a thing might very likely happen. I don't expect it to, but it certainly could. I'd feel badly enough if you were married to a temporary invalid, but... if you were married to a permanent one...
1: Gil, will you get this through your head? Nothing you do can wrong me. I'm asking to marry an invalid. I'm eager and anxious and yearning to. I want you just the way you are. Or any way you're ever going to be. Because I love you more than all the rest of the world put together. Gil, you've got one bad fault. And I'm going to tell you what it is, darling. You're a perfectionist. You want everything to be perfect and ready before you make a move. That's an admirable quality in one way, and in another, it's utterly destructive. Because every plan in life is too uncertain.
0: But, Helen,
1: I'm ready to reach out and take what belongs to us and deal with the hindrances afterward. If you aren't ready, say so. You let the whole thing drop once and for all.
0: Are you saying you'll stop loving me?
1: I'm asking you the questions now. Can we be married right away, Gil? Or can't we?
0: How long do I have to decide on the answer?
1: No time. Not any. I want the answer right now.

0: Well, it's been a long time. We interrupt this program. We have interrupted this program to bring you another special invasion broadcast. We take you to London for the report of Edward R. Murrow. Go ahead, London.
1: Here is a summary of the latest news available at Supreme Headquarters, Allied Expeditionary Force. There is no cause for pessimism. The beach opposition was less than had been expected. Our convoys did not come under serious attack. The minesweeping was good. It was a low tide landing, and the minesweepers did the most difficult job ever done by the little ship. They established the clear water, and they led the big ships in. There was no changing of course. They had to contend with a 2-knot change in the tide right in the middle of the operation. That meant they were sweeping in a strong cross tide. The weather has not been kind during the first phase of the operation. It was bad when the attack began, but the weathermen said it would improve, and they were right. Many of the men must have had an uncomfortable passage. The air cover had to go in low. But tonight it seems that the weathermen were right. The opinion here seems to be that we are over the first 2 or 3 hurdles, but there are many more to come. The American naval forces were able to silence the shore batteries at the points of landing, and our losses at sea have been very, very small. In the air, it is clear that the Luftwaffe has not given serious battle. Up to noon today, only about 50 enemy fighters had been seen. It is clear that the Germans haven't yet committed their air force, haven't yet made up their minds. It appears that the Allied air has done its job. Between midnight last night and the early hours of this morning, more than 31,000 airmen were over the target area, and that doesn't count the airborne troops. More than 1,000 heavy bombers were out last night. Then, more than 1,000 of our heavies went out at first light. After them went the mediums and the dive bombers. The lack of enemy response in the air is pleasing, but it is no cause for undue optimism. They still have a formidable fighter force. Their morale is still good. They just haven't made up their minds. They're waiting. Göring has issued an order of the day, telling the Luftwaffe it must beat off this attack at all costs, even if the Luftwaffe is destroyed. But he has not yet thrown in his main force. The RAF 2nd Tactical Air Force alone flew more than 2,000 sorties today, providing a fighter umbrella over the invasion beaches. Not a single enemy aircraft had been seen in the bridgehead area up to early afternoon. Returning pilots, who could see the ground operations, described the landing of troops and equipment as going like clockwork. One Spitfire pilot said, "I went through Dunkirk, and I am not ashamed to say that I cried with joy at the sights I saw today." One French flyer remarked, "We all felt as if we were on our way home at last, and it felt good." Prime Minister Churchill has just given the House of Commons a rather full report on the fighting so far. Here's what he reported. The landing of troops on the broad front has been effective, and troops have penetrated several miles inland. Lodgements exist on a broad front. Losses are far less than we apprehended. Many dangers and difficulties which appeared at this time last night as extremely formidable are behind us. This operation is proceeding in a thoroughly satisfactory manner. Airborne troops are well established, and the follow-up is proceeding with very much less loss than we expected. Mr. Churchill named a locale of fighting for the first time. He said, "There is even fighting proceeding in the town of Caen." And he indicated that the fighting was not heavy because, in referring to the situation at Caen, he said, "The enemy now will probably try to concentrate in this area. In that event, heavy fighting will soon begin and will continue." Mr. Churchill said, "There is fighting proceeding at various points. We have captured various bridges, which are of importance, and which were not blown up." Mr. Churchill began his second report of the day to the Commons by saying he had been at centers where the latest information is received. After speaking of unexpectedly low losses, he said, "The resistance of the batteries has been greatly weakened by the bombing of the air forces, and the superior bombardment of our ships quickly reduced their power to dimensions which did not affect the problem." He called the landing of airborne troops a marvelous feat, and said they were larger than anything there has been so far in the world. He said risks had to be taken in respect of the weather, but he declared that General Eisenhower's courage is equal to all the necessary decisions. He ended by saying, "It is a most serious time that we are entering upon, and we enter upon it with our great allies, all in good heart and in good friendship." And the Commons cheered the Prime Minister's optimistic report. And now, with the immediate
2: worry off our minds about just the getting of a foothold in Europe.
1: It's not too soon to turn some attention to the political problems that liberation, particularly of France, is going to involve.
2: One aspect of the political struggle for power in France was illuminated sharply this afternoon.
1: Early in the afternoon, Marshal Pétain issued a proclamation to the French people, urging them to do just exactly what the Germans want, namely, stay put and carry on with their normal job. Pétain's excuse is that any other course means reprisals and bloodshed. And just a few minutes ago, General de Gaulle, who is now in England, issued an appeal to France of an entirely different kind, an appeal to all Frenchmen to fight the Germans, fight them wherever and whenever they can strike and with every possible means. General de Gaulle said that the battle for France was in full swing and that Frenchmen must participate in defeating the already retreating enemy. He told them to sabotage and destroy the German defenses, evade German conscription and mobilize their assistance to the Allied armies. He called upon Frenchmen to obey the orders of the French government, by which he meant the Committee of National Liberation in Algiers, and also to obey the orders of the properly delegated French officers. All the hypothetical situations, assumptions, and conflicts about France of the past few years will now soon be proven or disproven in the light of hard results inside France itself. Another report out of Germany casts some light on what may be our strategy in this new attack. This report says that the landings are designed to secure the port of Cherbourg for the landing of heavy equipment, and goes on to say that Allied parachute troops have been dropped at both sides of the base of the peninsula to pinch it off. If this succeeds, the peninsula will fall to us by strangulation, with no way for German reinforcements to rush to the defense of that vital harbor. Whether or not this is so, Richard Hartlett noticed this morning when he was flying over that area that the coast of Normandy is a dead place, with not a truck or a motorcycle moving over this road. Meanwhile, there have been more reports, which we cannot yet confirm, to the effect that we have landed on the Channel Islands of Jersey and Guernsey. There will be a communique out later on this evening, and we will see how much of this the Supreme High Command confirms. We return you now to Columbia in New York.
0: You have just heard Edward R. Murrow, Columbia's Chief of European News. Here in CBS World News headquarters in New York is Doug Edwards.
3: CBS now continues its reporting of the news of the Allied invasion of Europe. You may be interested to know that since 3:32 this morning, Eastern War Time, and in the more than 9 hours since then, we've devoted approximately 7 hours to invasion news and analysis. This has included the words of fighting men themselves, reports from eyewitness radio reporters, bulletins from the press associations, communiques from Supreme Allied Headquarters, and urgent messages of government leaders speaking to their people and to all the world. Those of you who have been listening are aware of the urgent pattern we're following, which is to recapture the time of any regular program on our schedule whenever fresh news comes in from the scene of action on this great day of liberation. We have necessarily repeated much of the news in summary form, but have brought you familiar programs in their regular places whenever even repetition has run its course. Fresh news will, of course, be broadcast at any moment within seconds of its receipt and without warning. Stay tuned to your CBS station for constant coverage of the latest news from every theater of the war. Prime Minister Churchill said in London tonight that Allied troops have penetrated in some cases several miles inland after effective landings on the French coast on a broad front. That's a bulletin, and another one just in from the United Press quotes the German DNB news agency as saying this evening that the invasion front has further widened. And Reichsmarschall Hermann Göring declared in an order of the day to the German air forces today that the invasion of Western Europe must be fought off, even if it means the death of the Luftwaffe. That is another bulletin just received in CBS World News headquarters from an enemy source, Reichsmarschall Hermann Göring. Thousands of Allied bombing planes softened up the defenses of Western Europe for the Anglo-American invasion armies last night and early today, dropping more than 11,200 tons of high explosives down on the Nazi coastal fortifications in 8.5 hours of furious attack. The roar of the bursting bombs and the motors of attacking fighter planes rolled back across the narrow straits of Dover incessantly from midnight until 8 a.m. as some 7,500 Allied planes hammered at the network of enemy gun emplacements studding the Channel coast. By mid-morning, the Allied air fleets had swept the skies clear of Nazi planes, and fighters were racing as far as 75 miles inland without drawing a challenge from the battered Luftwaffe. That brings to mind that bulletin which came in a moment ago from Hermann Göring, who declared in an order of the day to the German air forces that the invasion of Western Europe must be fought off, even if it means the death of his vaunted Luftwaffe. Allied invasion forces so far have met less resistance than expected, both in the approaches of the beachheads and in the air. That is from the United Press. Although detailed reports of the situation are lacking still, it's summed up by one observer with the words, "We have gotten over the first five or six hurdles." And in a broadcast to his homeland, General Charles de Gaulle today called on French patriots to extend all possible aid to the Allied armies and, above all, to do everything not to be taken prisoner by the Germans. His talk, heard over CBS, brought home to the French the fact that their forces never before have had such a glorious opportunity to distinguish themselves. And from London, General Wilhelm Hansteen, the commander-in-chief of the Norwegian underground, broadcast an order to all organized fighting groups inside Norway to be prepared to take part in the Great Settlement, as he put it. Hansteen told his countrymen that they would receive orders on what to do. "You must not act openly except in conjunction with the Allied military plan," he said, "and not before orders have been issued from London." Prime Minister Churchill conferred with King George at the Buckingham Palace luncheon today, and then both visited General Dwight Eisenhower at his headquarters. The King and Churchill also met with other Allied invasion commanders, and they received late reports coming in from the beachheads in northern France. President Roosevelt spent the early tense morning hours of the invasion writing a prayer, which he will read to the nation over all radio networks tonight at 10 p.m. Eastern wartime. CBS, of course, will carry his broadcast. After his fireside chat last night, the president went to his bedroom on the second floor of the White House. Between telephone calls from the War Department telling of the progress of the action, the president wrote a prayer which he wants the country to join in tonight. The prayer has been released for publication, and so that the country might know it and will be able to join with Mr. Roosevelt tonight in praying for victory and for safety for the American forces in this greatest of all military undertakings. Now, another summary of the invasion news to this point. Allied forces landed in the Normandy area of northwest France this morning and have thrust several miles inland against unexpectedly slight German opposition and with losses much smaller than had been anticipated. The grand assault, scheduled for yesterday but postponed until today because of bad weather, found the highly vaunted German defenses much less formidable in every department than had been feared. Airborne troops who led the assault before daylight on a history-making scale suffered extremely small losses in the air, that's what headquarters tells us, even though the great plane fleets extended across 200 miles of sky and used navigation lights to keep formation. Naval losses for the seaborne forces are described at headquarters as very, very small, although 4,000 ships and several thousand smaller craft participated in taking the American, Canadian, and British troops to France. Coastal batteries were virtually silenced by the guns of the British, American, and Allied fleets, including battleships, and the beachheads were speedily consolidated. The German radio said the scene of the landings was a 100-mile stretch of coast from Cherbourg to Le Havre around the Bay of the Seine and the northeast shore of the Normandy Peninsula. Prime Minister Churchill, in announcing the successful invasion of the House of Commons at noon, 6 hours after the first seaborne troops landed, said the landings were the first of a series. Churchill disclosed that 11,000 Allied planes were available as needed for the battle, the Allied bombers climaxing 96 hours of steady pounding, lashed German coastal defenses this morning with 10,000 tons of explosives. Fighters who went out to guard the beaches had little to do, however, as the German air forces up until noon had flown only 50 sorties against the invading forces. And as we told you a moment ago, the Prime Minister issued another communique from his headquarters this afternoon to say that things were indeed going at least as well and in some cases better than expected. The Germans were known to have probably 1,750 fighters and 500 bombers to meet the attack today, but they did not use them in the start, and why they didn't was not apparent. But Allied airmen warned that a violent reaction may be expected soon, noting that Hermann Göring, in that order of the day, has told his air forces the invasion must be beaten off, even if the Luftwaffe perishes. And the Nazi-operated Paris radio, quoting a last-minute flash from the battlefield, this is a German report, said tonight that a vicious battle is raging north of Rouen between powerful Allied paratroop formations and German anti-invasion forces. These paratroops had landed behind the Atlantic Wall defenses. The Nazi-operated Paris radio, quoting a last-minute flash from the battlefield, as the Germans put it, say that a vicious battle is raging north of Rouen between powerful Allied paratroop formations and German anti-invasion forces. 600 naval guns opening fire on the French coastal stretch west of Le Havre laid down a mighty barrage of 2,000 tons of shells each 10 minutes, beginning at 5:15 a.m. today, British time, as the Allied invasion of Europe began. Apparently taken by surprise, the Germans replied from under a smoke screen laid down by our aircraft to hide us. The red glare of flames enveloped targets. This comes from Pierre Huss, who was representing the combined American press. Covered by the tornadic bombardment, British assault troops successfully stormed ashore at 7:30 a.m. and were clearing the beaches by 7:45. Beginning at 7 a.m., one of the most sustained bombardments struck. It must have stunned the Germans and apparently silenced the majority of the shore batteries. The Luftwaffe was absent. The Allied air forces appear to have complete sky mastery. During the night, minesweepers cleared wide passages for the fleet, and then destroyers daringly escorted landing craft to shore while overhead airborne paratroops passed intermittently. And now here in our New York studio, to give you an analysis of the situation as it appears to him at the moment, is Columbia's analyst, Quincy Howe.
4: The news of these Allied landings on the north coast of France has given the war its most drastic and sudden change since the Germans invaded Russia. Up to less than 12 hours ago, the Russians and the Russians alone had engaged and defeated millions of German troops in vast land battles. Our North African and Italian campaigns had diverted some German strength from Russia, so had our preparation for invasion from the west. The fall of Mussolini in July and the fall of Rome day before yesterday hit German prestige hard throughout Europe. But until Anglo-American troops began to land in force in the west, it was toward the Russians that the Germans looked with fear, and it was toward the Russians that the people of the occupied countries looked with hope. Our landings have started to change all that. And the better and faster our campaign in the west develops, the more rapidly British and American prestige will grow in Western Europe. These landings differ from the invasion of Italy in at least two important respects. First, they show that Britain and the United States have developed first-rate military power on land, as well as in the air and on the sea. We're now able to come to grips with the Germans in their own element, that's land fighting, having already mastered our two elements, the air and the sea. The campaign in Italy amounted to little more than a dress rehearsal compared with the scale of the present attack. Then, in the second place, these landings in France represent our first attempt at real liberation as compared with invasion. Although the Italian people had little liking for Mussolini and nothing but hatred for the Germans, the French people went into the war against the Germans and have lived under German domination for the past 4 years. Just as the landings in Europe will demonstrate the military power and skill of Britain and America, so these same landings will demonstrate the popular following and the fighting power that the underground resistance movement has developed in France and perhaps in other countries of Western Europe, too. For these other countries have also received notification that the liberation has begun. At the moment, though, General de Gaulle has become the key figure in the whole European resistance movement. That's because the first landings have occurred in France, and because General de Gaulle has no rival as a leader of French resistance. But it may be some time before we know how strong the French resistance movement proves, and how much General de Gaulle himself can deliver. Raymond Daniel cabled a dispatch from London to the New York Times this morning, a few hours before the landing began. This dispatch warned the American people not to expect too much of the French resistance movement. It pointed out the great difficulties under which the French must operate. The American decision to withhold full diplomatic recognition from General de Gaulle and the French committee is therefore being put to its first practical test. And if the resistance movement does not live up to the hopes that some of us have placed in it, there may be a temptation to blame that on General de Gaulle, rather than on the French situation as a whole. If, however, the French resistance movement does prove effective, then General de Gaulle and his French committee will have scored a double triumph. They will have prevailed not only against the opposition of the Germans, but against the doubts and hesitations of President Roosevelt and our State Department. The people of the other occupied countries, with their exile and their exile leaders, will also follow events in France with passionate life and death interest. They'll see first how strong we are. Then they'll see how much authority an exiled leader carries. And if General de Gaulle cannot rally the French people around him with all his contacts in the French underground, then the exiled leaders of Belgium and Holland, and perhaps of Norway, too, may have reason to believe that from now on, the leaders of the resistance struggle will be found inside Europe and nowhere else. The Russians will also watch the course of the invasion with just as much interest as we're watching it over here, perhaps even with more interest, and this is why. Ever since the Germans invaded their country, nearly 3 years ago, the Russians have been clamoring for a second front in the West. During these 3 years, they've had about one-third of their richest territories invaded and laid waste. Nearly one-third of the Russian people have been enslaved at one time or another by the Germans. For 3 years, the Russians have been living for this day of liberation because they've always believed that only large-scale military operations in the West can take enough German divisions off their necks for them to be able to hit back with decisive strength and really smash the German war machine. This Russian demand for a second front in the West is impossible to reconcile with the fears that some people have that Russia hopes and plans to dominate the whole European continent. Quite the opposite. Only by large-scale military operations in the West can the Anglo-American powers hope to exercise political influence over Western Europe, and the Russians are realistic enough to understand this. They'll gladly exchange a little loss of their influence, whatever it may be, in Western Europe, for military assistance from us in their task of beating the main body of the German army, which, remember, is still drawn up on the Eastern Front. If today is a bright day for the Russians, it's a dark day for the Germans. The last German hope of making a separate peace with the Russians on the one hand or the Anglo-Americans on the other has now gone up the spout. Both the Russians and the Anglo-American powers are now far too deeply committed to their present strategy. They have too much to win by keeping it up, too much to lose by abandoning it. Nevertheless, we can expect to hear plenty of German propaganda that will continue to try to stir up suspicion and division between the Anglo-Americans and the Russians. The Germans are now under pressure from east, south, and west. They have a three-front war on their hands, and they'll fight this war with political as well as military weapons in the hope that somehow, somewhere, one of these offensives can be called off. And the Japanese are going to watch with deep concern what's happening in Europe right now. If the Anglo-Soviet-American coalition comes through its present test in Europe, then the Japanese will have good reason to fear trouble for themselves later in Asia. But any split between the Anglo-Americans and the Russians would redound only to the benefit of Japan. That's why the combined liberation of Europe means bad news for Tokyo. Finally, there's the American aspect of today's great happenings. The United States now stands at the peak of its military, of its economic, of its political, and of its moral power in the world. Never in the history of our country has our power of every sort, counted for so much as it does today. More than 150 years of American history lie behind the unexampled effort that this country is now making all over the world, not only in Western Europe, but in Italy, in the South Pacific, in Asia, on the seaways and skyways of the world, and right here at home, in our factories and on our farms. We're throwing everything we've got this summer into the greatest military operation of all time. But it's much more than a military operation. The fate of the whole world is involved, and in that fate, the United States has the decisive role to play.
0: You have just heard Quincy Howe, Columbia's news analyst. 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Now, here in New York, is Columbia's correspondent, John Daly.
5: The latest news we have of the Allied invasion of northwestern France is still in that bulletin from the Associated Press in London, which reports that Prime Minister Churchill said tonight that Allied troops had penetrated in some cases several miles inland after effective landings on the French coast on a broad front. In Washington, President Roosevelt's top military, naval, and air chieftains reported to him that the massive Allied cross-channel assault is going well up to now. The invasion is doing all right so far, Admiral Ernest J. King, the commander-in-chief of our Navy, said as he left the White House after an hour-and-a-half conference with the chief executive. Into our studios and our newsroom here in New York have come a series of eyewitness dispatches from the other side of the world where the fighting is going on. We'll read some of these dispatches to you to give you a clear picture of what is happening as the Allied troops storm the fortress of Hitler. Correspondent E.V. Roberts, representing the combined American press, has sent, for instance, a dispatch telling how General Eisenhower spent the hours just before our men went ashore in France. General Eisenhower, he said, stood on a rooftop on Invasion Eve and watched a mighty airborne armada form in the sky and wing its way toward France and the beginning of the final phase of the War of Liberation. The Supreme Commander radiated a calm confidence contagious to those about him. He spent the greater part of the day among the troops, seaborne and airborne, walking from group to group, chatting and laughing with the men. At 2:30 p.m., says Roberts, on Monday, Eisenhower met with a small group of British and American press and radio representatives. He told them that the invasion of Europe would be launched Tuesday and the machinery was already in motion. They were informed that the operation would be the largest of its type ever launched, and that the Allies had assembled their mightiest land, sea, and air force for the purpose. Eisenhower talked to them for an hour and a half. The conference took place in his command tent, a plain, bare-walled structure about 20 feet square with canvas roof and walls of stained pine boards. At the start, he greeted each correspondent with a handshake and a friendly, lopsided grin. He stressed the importance of the job his staff officers, British and American, had done in preparing and launching the blow, and spoke earnestly of his desire to emphasize this. The weather, the correspondents learned, had been the biggest Allied headache in the selection of D-Day. At one time, General Eisenhower interrupted his discourse to look out of the door and comment with enthusiasm upon a patch of sunshine. The general sat comfortably slouched behind his big, battered desk. On the desktop was a green telephone, a desk lamp, an inkwell, and a packet of cigarettes. During the conference, he occasionally leaned forward to tap with a finger for emphasis. He smoked constantly, sometimes lighting one cigarette from another. Beyond that, he made no movement. He did not appear to notice the express train roar of constant Allied air patrols overhead. Roberts adds that after the conference, the general stood outside, hatless and with hands in pockets, and chatted with the reporters informally. They remarked upon his calmness, and one asked him, "Don't these things make you nervous?" He chuckled and said he was the type that boiled up inside, but that when things got too bad, he was usually able to sleep it off. He told them that he planned to visit the airborne units during the evening, and that before turning in, he would probably read a little philosophy or a Wild West story. The correspondents were then permitted to tag along on the Supreme Commander's visit to the airborne units, but only with the understanding that they would remain definitely in the background. There is a warm, personal relationship between General Eisenhower and his men, and he made it clear that he wished it to remain personal. Roberts says that as the party swept along a road overlooking a coastal town en route to the airborne bases, the correspondents could see a great flotilla of landing craft out at sea. At the airborne assembly areas, Eisenhower walked swiftly and alone through the groups of men where they were drawn up at attention. He asked that they be placed at ease. He stopped frequently, picking men at random to talk with. Often he was completely surrounded by the men, and they trooped after him, laughing and joking like schoolboys. The reporters estimate that during the evening hours, he talked with several hundred men individually. He asked them where they were from. He seemed determined to find a paratrooper from his home state of Kansas, and what they did in civilian life, and what their army job was. And then he added personal touches. He asked a youngster where he got his haircut, and an ex-Dakota farmer how much wheat he grew per acre. He asked about the weird war paint of the paratroopers, and was told that it was a mixture of cocoa and cottonseed oil. "It tastes good," one trooper told him. The Supreme Commander's party reached the last base just at takeoff, says Roberts. At 7-second intervals, the big C-47s roared off the runway and lurched into the sky in a seeming endless stream. Eisenhower was escorted to the roof of headquarters for a better view as they circled above, coming into formation for the great task ahead. He turned his face toward France and watched them vanish in the darkening sky. And that's how General Eisenhower spent the last hours before invasion. The British radio has just reported that every plane in the vast fleet of American transport aircraft that flew with troops and equipment onto the continent was painted with broad blue and white stripes and carried colored lights, yet no fighters or heavy flak opposed it. The huge, brilliantly lighted armada stretched for more than 250 miles, continued the broadcast, which was recorded here at the CBS shortwave listening station. It traveled only a few hundred feet above the ground, and it took more than an hour to pass. It met only small arms fire, mostly from 50-caliber machine guns. Here is a late bulletin with a dateline Folkestone, England on it. It says, "German guns across the English Channel opened fire at 5 p.m. today for the second time since the invasion began, but ceased as soon as Royal Air Force planes appeared over them." That is, of course, 5 p.m. English time, which would be 11 a.m. New York time. Penetrations several miles inland were made by American, British, and Canadian troops, which poured into northern France by air and sea in overwhelming strength and established firm fighting fronts in the first stage of the battle for Europe. That is, in essence, a summary of what Prime Minister Churchill said in his report to the Commons. Mr. Churchill, in his second appearance of the day before the House of Commons, gave this stirring report of the invasion. The Supreme Headquarters of General Dwight D. Eisenhower's Allied Expeditionary Forces added to Churchill's summary by disclosing that the first, in a series of four or five obstacles in the way of Europe's liberation, has now been overcome. Disclosing that enemy opposition was less than anticipated, and that coastal defenses were weakened into virtual uselessness by air and naval bombardment, Churchill said our airborne troops are well established and our follow-ups are all proceeding with very much less loss than we expected. Fighting, he said, is proceeding at various points. We have captured various bridges, which are of importance and which are not blown up. There even is fighting proceeding in the town of Cannes. That's spelled C-A-E-N, of course. All of this, although very valuable, is a first and vitally essential step, but it gives no indication whatever of what may be the course of the battle in the next few days or weeks, because the enemy will not probably endeavor to concentrate in this area. Here is more detail on the American leader's report to President Roosevelt. Admiral King, you'll remember, came out of the White House a little while ago and seemed to be very happy about the progress of the invasion. Admiral King was at the D-Day conference with the president, together with General George C. Marshall, Army Chief of Staff, and General Henry H. Arnold, the Chief of the United States Army Air Forces. The three top-flight leaders of America's military might emerged from their conference with President Roosevelt smiling and in apparent good humor. General Marshall was asked if he could say anything about the progress of the Allied landings, and he replied, "I'd rather not," but he smiled with evident satisfaction. Admiral King then said, "It's doing all right so far." President Roosevelt called the officers to the White House a few hours before, and he will go on the radio to lead the American people in prayer for success of the Allied liberation of Europe. Now, evidently, the airborne troops, which would mean paratroopers, glider-borne troops, and transport troops, have played a very major part in the securing of beachheads in Hitler's Europe. And here, a United Press correspondent who has just returned to England after riding on a 9th Air Force troop carrier plane, which dropped American paratroopers on France, tells his story. It's an eyewitness description. He says American parachute infantry, spilling from troop carrier planes with deadly stealth, apparently caught German defenses by surprise before dawn and struck the first American blow at selected targets in Normandy. Thousands of paratroopers were dropped dead on targets by hundreds of Dakota carrier planes operating in three wings from myriad bases in Britain. The surprise, he says, was shown in the lack of opposition to the first plane arriving over the drop zone and the moderate and inaccurate flak encountered by those which followed. Night fighter opposition was negligible, although the big C-47s and C-53s, which carried up to 18 men each, were escorted by Allied night fighters and intruders. The huge planes roared off from their bases in the dead of night, and a few hours later returned with one of the lightest casualty lists ever reported for an operation of such magnitude. The weather favored the paratroopers. The planes were able to drop below an undercast directly over the drop spot. And while the American paratroopers hit at German communications, airfields, supply dumps, and command points, British airborne units were striking farther along the French coast. Brigadier General Paul L. Williams, whose troop carriers led the invasion of Sicily, congratulated all wings in his command on the successful execution of their missions. Few crews reported difficulties. Lieutenant Arthur T. Douglas of New Orleans, who brought his Dakota over the drop zone in one of the later groups, encountered heavy ground fire, which made it impossible to drop his paratroopers on the first run. He made three runs in all before dropping his human cargo. "When we approached the drop zone," Douglas said, "it appeared circled with machine gun fire and light flak which formed a crossfire. The bullets sounded like rain on a tin roof. We made one run, but nobody could jump. And as I started away from the target, the crew chief told me about it. We were going out over the channel, but I swung the plane around and went back over the drop zone again, trying to get under the trajectory of ground fire. That time, most of the men jumped, but there still were some unable to get away. Flak burst near us and threw three men to the floor, so we circled and went back a third time. Bullets were whizzing all around the plane and cutting it up. So when I got rid of my stick, I went to the deck and got out of range." When he says he went to the deck, of course it means he went right down as close to the ground as he could get. Major Howard W. Cannon of St. George, Utah, who was co-pilot of the lead plane, said that his crew saw fires burning furiously near the drop zone, apparently started by preparatory bombing. "They looked like barrels of oil going up," is the way Major Cannon described it. His plane encountered some gunfire going over the Channel Islands, but it was ineffective, he said. Lieutenant Jack H. Smith of Hot Springs, Arkansas, saw one transport shot down. He says that we had passed the drop zone when we saw a blue, pulsating flash from the plane ahead of us. We followed the burning flyer down. He went down gamely. But before he hit the drink, we saw five parachutes blossom out of the plane. That was the report of a United Press correspondent who went over Europe with American parachute troops this morning when the invasion started. America, here at home, we seem to have received the news of the invasion of Europe very calmly and then turned to the altars of our faith to pray for peace with victory. In the nation's hamlets and in the great cities, people went to churches, temples, and synagogues to meditate and to participate in the services of prayer scheduled for D-Day. There were few demonstrations. Groups gathered at newsstands and stood before radio loudspeakers. Comment generally reflected the combination of hope and trepidation which marked the end of a tense waiting period. I've just come up to New York from Washington, and on the way up I noticed in the railroad stations that the people stood very quietly and read their newspapers, even here in New York, in the subways. Instead of glancing at the front page and then running to the sports page, people were sitting quietly and reading the latest details of the invasion from their papers, and sometimes on the stations you saw them, portable radio, which was giving the latest news as they stood there. The people have been quiet. Perhaps they've tasted so often of this invasion that they now understand that just securing a beachhead doesn't mean the battle is won. They know that the days ahead of us are going to be just as difficult as those hours which followed immediately after H hour on D-Day, which is today. Thousands of men and women in war production plants observed a brief moment of silence, followed by an immediate resumption of the flow of materials of war. Plant officials announced uniformly and proudly that the announcement came without a slackening of output. Here in New York, a public prayer observance to be held at 5:30 p.m. this afternoon at the Madison Square Eternal Light World War I Memorial was announced, in ceremonies which will be repeated in communities in all parts of the country. Some cities, such as Albuquerque, New Mexico, announced D-Day and H-Hour with sirens and whistles, summoning men and women to their places of worship. At the United States Veterans Hospital in here in New York, 1,800 men, still hospitalized 25 years after World War I, were given the news by nurses. Patients in pajamas and bathrobes, walking on crutches and canes, gathered in the hospital lawns and bowed in silent prayer. Newspapers issued extras all over the country, and radio broadcasting companies such as our CBS pushed all scheduled programs aside to bring you the news. The New York Stock Exchange halted its activities for a 2-minute prayer period. Emergency orders for augmented personnel went out from the nation's telephone companies. As American servicemen accepted the news in their stride, a light note was struck by a group of French sailors in New York who linked arms and joyously danced down Broadway. That also happened in Philadelphia. I brought a new Philadelphia paper up with me, and they described there French sailors munching donuts in the Salvation Army canteen in City Hall Plaza, looking up when the women volunteer told them that paratroopers were landing in France. She had no way of knowing what the sailors thought, but she did notice that they gulped their coffee and swung across the plaza toward a subway entrance and their ship. The major racetracks suspended their program. The generally sports events went on as scheduled. Virginia civilian defense officials sent over the civilian air raid warning system, a summons to 8 p.m. prayer meetings in all the cities and most of the towns. Here in New York, Lord & Taylor, a specialty shop, closed for the day, and its 3,000 employees were given the day off to pray and hope for victory. Now we have a bulletin here from New York which gives us further details on the young British girl, Joan Ellis, who sent through the false flag 3 days ago announcing the opening of the European invasion. Joan Ellis, it says, the 22-year-old British teletype operator who sent that false flash 3 days ago, reporting the European invasion, was very happily remembered by newspaper editors when D-Day finally arrived. The newsmen here found time to message expressions of agreement with James P. Rosemond, who is the managing editor of the Akron, Ohio Beacon Journal. He said, based on Joan Ellis's statement, asking America to forgive me, suggests AP editors cable message to her. Ours would be, no one in Ohio concerned about invasion flash, good luck and carry on. That message was forwarded to the London Bureau of the Associated Press. Tell the British girl who flashed the invasion Saturday that we all love her and that she scooped the world, said the Mayfield, Kentucky messenger. The South Bend, Indiana Tribune message, please cable Joan Ellis that Indiana thinks you knew it all the time. Comments such as these came from all parts of the country, and perhaps Joan Ellis did a great good deed for her country. For we know now that great fleets, loaded down with troops and having all the semblance of a full-blown invasion, have sailed repeatedly up and down the coast of France. They've had the Germans and tenterhooks and time again sent them to their bastions of defense, only to find it was a false alarm. General Eisenhower this time played another one of his wonderful tricks on the enemy. Watching past performances of invasions, I saw some of them in the Mediterranean myself, they got used to the idea that General Eisenhower never invaded unless the moon was waxing, was new, that the tides were high, and the H hour always came between 2 and 4 o'clock in the morning. This time, General Eisenhower let the moon go its way, let the tides pretty much go their way, and struck in daylight, probably accounting for the surprise of the Germans. Here is a late report from the Supreme Headquarters of the Allied Expeditionary Forces in England. More than 10,000 tons of explosives, it says, were showered on invasion coastal targets by an estimated 31,000 airmen in the 8-hour period between midnight yesterday and 8 a.m. today, spearheading the tremendous aerial armadas which by night and day blasted apart for the invading ground forces with a giant formation of well over 1,000 RAF Lancaster and Halifax bombers which last night dropped 5,600 or more American tons of bombs on 10 Nazi gun batteries. Remember that the Lancaster and the Halifax are the great British bombers, which have roared out over Germany these 2 or 3 years past and can carry great loads. They are the planes that usually drop the great blockbusters weighing 8,000 pounds and even 12,000 pounds. The resistance of the batteries, that's enemy batteries, has been greatly weakened by the bombing of the Air Force and the superior bombardment of our ships quickly reduced the fire of these batteries to dimensions which did not affect the problem. That is what headquarters announced, giving us one of the clear-cut indications of the reasons for the success of our initial efforts in the liberation of Europe. The estimate of 31,000 airmen in action made by well-informed observers did not include airborne troops. Now, the well-informed observer in England is undoubtedly a capable army officer who is giving on-the-record background to guide the correspondents in their reports. We find now that the Japanese people have at last been informed of the Allied invasion of northern France. Don Mosley, our correspondent, the CBS correspondent in San Francisco, reports that Radio Tokyo has declined to editorialize in any manner concerning the success or failure of the operation. However, not a single Japanese comment has reached the Nipponese people themselves, and all Radio Tokyo remarks have been almost verbatim reports of German communiques. Apparently, the Japs are playing it very cautious this morning, paying lip service to their Nazi comrades, but avoiding any firm propaganda line lest they find themselves out on a mighty weak limb. Meantime, a Mr. Ushiba, former secretary of the Japanese embassy in Berlin, said, "It is not only the German high command, but also the entire German people on the home front who have been itching for this moment, because their conviction is that the enemy's European invasion is the long-awaited signal to touch off the pent-up strength of the German Wehrmacht to deal a most decisive blow to the enemy." Then Ushiba, in a sweeping remark, added his conclusion that now the Allies are walking into a death trap laid by the German high command. However, such a comment has not been told the Japs themselves. That gives us a fundamental idea of the kind of Japanese propaganda that is going out to the people of Japan. I don't think that these reports from Japan necessarily indicate that the Japanese have any faith in the ability of their Axis comrades to hold the Hitler fortress of Europe. They must appreciate already that the beaches are secured. Here is a flash from Reuters in London, which says many secret weapons were used for the first time by the liberating armies in the invasion of northwestern France this morning. The Ministry of Supply in London revealed that information just a short while ago. We've heard in the past months, almost now for in the past 2 years, the reports of German secret weapons. We've had a good deal of information about their rockets, about their glider bombs and their radio-controlled tanks, but we've had very little on the Allied side in the way of boasting of our magnificent weapons. I saw some of them in operation at the Anzio beachhead. They can't be talked about even now. And yet, even those weapons, as terrible as I saw them, have been superseded by even newer weapons, since this report says that many of the secret weapons were used for the first time by the liberating armies when they broke their way into northwestern France this morning to start the long-awaited liberation of the occupied countries in Europe. The news continues to come into the CBS newsroom. We will be standing by here to give you the latest reports as they come in. The latest report we have so far on the progress of the fighting is the announcement from Prime Minister Churchill that there have been penetrations of several miles. Radio France in Algiers broadcast the statement by André Le Troquer, who is the French Commissioner for the Administration of Liberated Territories in metropolitan France, declaring that the liberation of France has started. Following is the text of the statement as broadcast to French areas and reported by the Federal Communications Commission. Events expected by the whole of the French people have finally taken place, says Mr. Le Troquer. Our hope becomes a reality. The liberation of France has started. In this most solemn hour of our history, we all have only one duty, total sacrifice for the motherland. French blood will flow again. Think of the sufferings that our brothers will have to endure to be finally liberated. Let us unite all our thoughts in the certainty that tomorrow France will be free and we shall make her greater and more beautiful than she has ever been. That report came from Algiers, the seat of the French Committee of National Liberation, and was made by André Le Troquer, the French Commissioner for the Administration of Liberated Territories in metropolitan France. Meanwhile, we received earlier today the news from London that General de Gaulle has arrived in England and evidently has already held consultations with the British authorities looking for the complete cooperation of the people inside France. What can we expect in the way of cooperation and help from the French people must still remain a question mark. We do know that there are Frenchmen who have fought against the Germans underground for many, many months, for many years inside France. We will only have to wait now for time to see if all France rises to help us, and we feel sure that they will. These reports that we have just read you, eyewitness reports and the last-minute details of the news of the invasion, have just come into our newsroom and constitute the latest information that we have.
6: You have just heard CBS correspondent John Daly. And now, while we wait for more news on the invasion, we will present another program. Our Gal Sunday, presented by the makers of Anison, Life Can Be Beautiful, presented by the makers of Ivory Soap, and Ma Perkins, presented by the makers of Oxidol, will not broadcast today because of the special news you've just heard. This is CBS, the Columbia Broadcasting System.
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20: Thank you, Ed, and hello, everyone. This is the day for which we've all been waiting. D-Day, invasion of Western Europe. To millions of people in the occupied countries, this is the beginning of their liberation, after many long years of domination by Hitler and the Axis. Of course, we all want to hear the latest details. And in order that we might bring you as much invasion news as possible, Crisco is dropping its usual commercial time. Now let's switch to the New York headquarters of CBS World News for a report by Alan Jackson, one of Columbia's news editors.
21: Briefly, the situation at the moment is this. We have landed, and from all indications, have things well in hand. Most of the details as to exactly what's going on come from the Germans, because, naturally, our commanders are going to use utmost caution in releasing information which the enemy might not have. However, Admiral Ernest King, the commander of the United States fleet, said this morning in Washington after a conference with President Roosevelt that, from his viewpoint, the invasion of Europe is doing all right so far. The grand assault on the continent, as a matter of fact, was scheduled for yesterday, but it was postponed until today because of bad weather. When it did get underway early this morning, shortly after midnight, it found the highly vaunted German defenses much less formidable in every department than had been feared. For instance, airborne troops who led the assault before daylight on a history-making scale suffered extremely small losses in the air, even though the great plane fleet extended across 200 miles of sky and used navigation lights to keep formation. Naval losses for the seaborne forces are described as very, very small, although 4,000 ships and several thousand smaller craft took part in transporting the American, Canadian, and British troops to France. Coastal batteries were virtually silenced by the guns of the British, American, and Allied fleets, including battleships, and the beachheads were speedily consolidated. The German radio says the scene of the landings was a 100-mile stretch of the coast from Cherbourg to Le Havre. Britain's Prime Minister Churchill, announcing the successful invasion of the House of Commons at noon, 6 hours after the first seaborne troops had landed, said the landings were the first of a series. And then later on, he said that heavy fighting was taking place in the town of Tarn, which is about 10 miles inland. Berlin admits that the invaders have succeeded in sending landing barges into two estuaries that are behind the Atlantic Wall, that great line of defenses which Hitler has talked about so much in the last couple of years or so. The Germans admit that Allied tanks have cut their way inland several miles.

according to the enemy, our troops have made penetrations ranging up to 10 miles. Thousands of Allied paratroopers, some reports say at least 20,000, landed behind the enemy lines to disrupt the German supply and communication facilities. These landings were most successful. And the Navy was on hand, too, the biggest armada in anybody's history. Surprisingly, the early reports say, as we just told you, the first resistance was comparatively light. Our casualties have been light so far. Correspondents flying in air squadrons overhead reported our troops splashing ashore against only little resistance. The airborne troops, the soldiers who crossed over the enemy land in air transports and gliders, have encountered only slight resistance so far. But this should not be taken as an indication of things to come. Quite the contrary. While it's true that the going seems to have been fairly easy so far, it'll get tougher later on. The Germans, for instance, are holding huge reserves of troops behind the lines, waiting to see where the Allies will hit the hardest. When that fact is determined, the enemy high command will order everything in his power into the attack. Thus, the job of our paratroopers and airborne forces is to blow up the bridges, the highways, and the railroads over which the enemy reserves would have to move to counter our main blow. This enemy blow may come in a day, it may come next week sometime. But when it does come, it will be the enemy's supreme attempt to knock a damaging hole in our invading armies, and the fighting will be tough. General Eisenhower calls the invasion a crusade, and he says that nothing less than full victory can come of it. Early this morning, just a short while after the first official announcement of the invasion had been made, Eisenhower made a special broadcast to the underground fighters of the occupied countries. He warned them against any premature uprising, but he urged them to complete their preparations and to stand ready for the signal. And that signal, it is expected, will touch off the greatest revolt in history. Estimates place the size of these underground armies at something like 8 million men. 8 million men armed and waiting to strike back at the people who have held them in subjugation for so many years. Well, perhaps it might be a good idea now to take a look at the geography, that is, the land at which the Allied armies are striking today. General Eisenhower's invasion hit the Atlantic Wall in the sector of the lowest French coastline, the widest beaches, avoiding the heavily fortified cliffs opposite Dover, upon which the Germans had planted naval guns, which command the narrow straits of Dover at the eastern entrance to the channel. Caen, apparently, is the center of the first attack by airborne parachute troops. That's a key point on the water-level roads and railroads to Paris, which is barely 120 miles away, since its capture, that is, the capture of Caen, would force a German evacuation, hastily, of the whole Cherbourg Peninsula. So far as the geography of the French coast is concerned, the Allied High Command picked for its initial attack a sector giving the Allied forces the most favorable terrain. Except for the coastline east of Le Havre, toward Dieppe, where there are high, steep cliffs, the whole seafront under attack is flat and sandy. Cherbourg lies at the foot of a cliff, with the city and port at water level, but with the fortifications and airfield on a high plateau on the cliff, dominating the city from the south. It always was considered one of the best fortified and strongest defended of the French Channel ports. Le Havre lies at the mouth of the Seine, the natural gateway to Paris. The Havre port, once the terminal of the Normandy and many other great transatlantic liners, is the biggest port on the French North Shore. It was under frequent air attack during 4 years of occupation, but unless the Germans dynamite its locks in their defense or retreat, it may be found fairly intact upon the entry of American troops. One of the first coastal villages attacked and flown over by airborne troops was Bur-sur-Mer, the fishing village where Admiral Richard E. Byrd and his crew made a forced landing at the conclusion of their transatlantic flight in June 1927. Prime Minister Churchill told the House of Commons, when he went to the address this morning, that the invasion was proceeding according to plan. And then, with emphasis, he added, "What a plan." President Roosevelt spent the early mornings of the invasion day writing a prayer for victory for the armed forces. And he will broadcast this prayer to the world at 10 o'clock tonight. He has expressed the hope that the nation will join him in the prayer. In part of that, he says, "Success may not come with rushing speed, but we shall return again and again, and with thy blessings we shall prevail over the unholy forces of the enemy." Mr. Roosevelt dispatched the prayer to the House by motorcycle messenger, and it was read on the floor shortly after Dr. James Gerald Montgomery, the chaplain of the House of Representatives, departed from custom to ask members to join him in the opening invocation. Again, the members stood, this time in silent prayer. At its conclusion, Minority Leader Martin of Massachusetts reminded his colleagues that many heartbreaking days lie ahead. During the morning, Mr. Roosevelt summoned the Army and Navy High Command to the White House for his first personal conference with the commanders since troops began hitting the beaches during the night. The High Command personnel included General Marshall, the Army Chief of Staff, General Arnold,

0: the Army's Air Forces, and Admiral King, Chief of Naval Operations. General Marshall appeared worn when he went to the conference, as though he had spent a sleepless night. Already throughout the nation, countless church services are being held. Many states and cities have issued special proclamations on D-Day. Britain's King George is scheduled to go on the air this afternoon at 3 o'clock with a special Invasion Day message. French General de Gaulle broadcast to the people of France at 11:30 this morning. Before that, King Haakon of Norway sent a special message to his people. And now General Wilhelm Hansteen, Commander-in-Chief of the Norwegian Underground, has broadcast an order to all organized fighting groups inside Norway to be prepared to take part in the Great Settlement. Well, that's the invasion news as it looks so far. I'll be back in a few minutes with a summary of developments today. And now back to Bernadine Flynn.
1: Thank you, Alan. That was Alan Jackson, one of Columbia's news editors in New York, bringing us the latest details on the invasion and how it's been going since early this morning. If any later bulletins should come in while we're on the air, we'll bring them right to you. Recently, General Eisenhower prepared the underground of Europe for D-Day. A member of his staff told the downtrodden people to learn to recognize his voice, which was to bring them directions and instructions daily.
2: And now that voice from Supreme Headquarters has announced to them and to the world that D-Day, H-hour, has arrived.
1: Yes, Ed, and already the underground is secretly at work disrupting every enemy defense and troop movement possible. They are cutting communications, dynamiting bridges and viaducts, opening dams, destroying power lines and railroads.
2: And I understand the French underground numbers more than 1 million people.
1: That's right. It's a force which began as a guerrilla unit, and today it's virtually a corps of sabotage engineers. It's made up of many officers and men of the disbanded French army, men from all walks of life, all creeds and political beliefs. Most of the officers are army men, and many of its fighters have fought the Germans in two wars. There are also thousands of boys in the green uniforms of the youth labor camps who have chosen to join the underground rather than to go back to Germany as conscripts.
2: You know, it's certainly amazing the way members of the underground have been able to feed themselves and gather information so secretly.
1: Usually they are fed by their friends, and many times they gather food from isolated farms and villages. Planes flying over from London have delivered arms and explosives to them, as well as printing material and other supplies. Coded messages have kept the underground informed as to when these planes fly over.
2: And every message and instruction to these men has had to be safeguarded with an enormous amount of care. One misunderstood direction could mean disaster. For instance, for many months, our own men have been preparing for this invasion. It's taken weeks and weeks to assemble ships to carry them, planes to support their landings, ammunition and food. But tons of material could be lost through a single careless accident.
1: How true that is, Ed. While thousands of planes are necessary, it's still more important that one plane with a wide-awake pilot, with the right guns and ammunition, be in the right spot at the right moment.
2: Exactly. A misread photograph, a road that must be open but is crowded with refugees, or even an open porthole on a ship are all invasion risks. The shine can be taken off helmets and the metal parts of guns, but there's no way of making sure that one or the other might not strike by chance against a landing boat shield and set off a spark to alert the enemy ashore. These are all things which couldn't be figured out on paper ahead of time, and yet they're things on which the very success of his second front depends.
1: Ed, and let's take our visitors on an imaginary visit over the English countryside, where the chief of our invasion forces spent his hours working and planning every detail of this second front.
2: General Eisenhower lived for a while in London, didn't he?
1: Yes, he did, but some time ago he moved out to a six-room cottage in the country. The general was up every morning by 5 or 6 o'clock. Each morning before breakfast, he puttered around the garden for a little while and then read the newspapers. But by 8 o'clock, he'd had his breakfast and was in his office hard at work.
2: An office completely surrounded with maps and important documents, I should imagine.
1: Yes, and with many pictures. Pictures of his family and of the Allied leaders of the world. One of the pictures is from President Roosevelt. There is also one from Generalissimo Chiang Kai-shek. The inscription is in Chinese. You were speaking of documents, Ed. One of the most important of these is the shortest. It is the President's cable to Stalin, informing him of Eisenhower's appointment as Commander-in-Chief of the Western Front Invasion Force.
2: And that room has contained countless secrets which the Germans had sacrificed many divisions to learn.
1: It is a rectangular room with a big fireplace and two small tables and a large walnut desk in a corner between two windows. On the wall, there is an enormous map of Europe. In this office, the general has worked 7 days a week on invasion plans. And now, friends, let's switch back to the New York newsroom to see if any late details have come in since we last heard from Alan Jackson.
0: There have been few really late details on the invasion in the last few minutes. However, here is a brief summary of the way the invasion news looks right now. The British Ministry of Supply says that many secret weapons never before used are being employed by the invading Allied troops. In Washington, Admiral King, commander of the United States fleet, says that in his viewpoint, the invasion is doing all right so far. General Marshall, the Army Chief of Staff, says, "I can't make any statement." And to newsmen there, he said, "You know all about it." Allied headquarters in England revealed that the invasion was scheduled for a day earlier, but was postponed because of bad weather. A dispatch from London quotes the German DNB news agency as saying that the invasion front has further widened in the past few hours. Prime Minister Churchill, as you know, has said that heavy fighting is taking place in the town of Caen, about 10 miles inland from the French coast. And that's the invasion news to this minute.
1: Thank you again, Alan. Well, friends, the liberation of Western Europe is underway. Alan Jackson, one of Columbia's news editors, has supplied us with the latest news on this greatest of all military operations. It can't be repeated too often. The fighting that lies ahead will be extremely bitter. Let's all offer up a prayer for victory.
2: That, friends, ends another edition of Crisco's radio newspaper. Join us again tomorrow at the same time. Until then, this is Ed Roberts.
1: And Bernadine Flynn saying goodbye for the makers of Crisco.
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0: We interrupt this program. We take you now to CBS Washington. Albert Leach reporting.
1: Washington has accepted the news of invasion with mixed emotions. The expressions of the man on the street have been remarkably similar to those of representatives in Congress. The dominant note was a prayer for success and expressions of confidence in ultimate victory under the leadership of General Dwight D. Eisenhower. Early this morning, I stopped a Marine corporal in a spar. I asked for their reaction. "Wow," said the Marine, "we'll be home by Christmas." Over in Congress, Senator Edwin C. Johnson said the invasion will prove to be, for Germany, the Waterloo of World War II. House Democratic Leader McCormick made this statement. "Our boys," he said, "are fighting for early victory to preserve for the future a decent world to live in." The final phase, the invasion, is now on. We have had two terrible wars in less than 25 years. Let us hope that after victory, the United Nations will have courageous leadership that will save the next generations from war. Republican leader Joseph W. Martin said this, "The Allied armies landing in France carry with them the hopes of liberty-loving people all over the world, that the invading forces shall meet with complete success and win an early and decisive victory is the devout prayer of all our people. An early victory and an early return of the fighting men of America to their homes is our fervent hope." But dawn broke over Washington this morning to find the streets of this world capital virtually deserted. It was a bright, cool morning. There was no outward change in Washington. Radio stations and newspapers were, of course, operating with full staffs, as they had been for several hours. The Pentagon building, where the War Department is housed, the Navy Department, other government offices directly concerned with the war, were operating with nearly complete staffs and with additional employees arriving by the minute. But on the streets and in the downtown buildings of Washington, there was no change. Virtually no people on the pavement. The few seen were regulars, belated night workers going home, an occasional taxicab, a solitary streetcar with a dozen early morning workers. None of these people seemed to be aware that the invasion had begun. When several were told, they were skeptical. They had seen the error of Saturday and they had it still in mind. As the morning lengthened, Washington in general still seemed to be concerned only with its early morning business as usual. By 6 o'clock, the number of people on the streets had not increased to any appreciable extent. Invasion or no, Washington is not an early rising town. 8 o'clock is about the earliest starting hour. For 5 minutes, just after 6 o'clock, from the newsroom of CBS in Washington, I watched the corner of 13th and E Streets northwest. In that 5 minutes, two passenger cars, one taxi, one bus, and two pedestrians passed by. During the day, 13th and E is one of Washington's busiest corners, and it is usually crowded until as late as 1:30 in the morning, crowded with all the color that makes up wartime Washington. For this corner is in the heart of the theatrical restaurant district. During the morning and throughout the evening hours, servicemen and servicewomen in all the uniforms of the United Nations mingle with the thousands in civilian dress. But by 7 a.m., business had picked up a little, but still no more than normal. Laundry trucks were in evidence, and so were the ice trucks servicing the restaurants. And most of the pedestrians were solitary, walking along at leisurely pace. There was no excited greeting, no manifestations whatsoever that the long-awaited invasion was underway. It was not until 7:30, when the 8 o'clock starters began to hurry along, that an undercurrent of excitement was evident. By that time, people on the streets were talking animatedly. The atmosphere changed. Under its bright June sun, Washington in general at last became aware that the big day had arrived. I return you now to New York.
0: You have just heard Albert Leach reporting from CBS Washington. 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

This is CBS. Porsche Faces Life, presented by the makers of Grape Nuts, and Joyce Jordan, presented by the makers of La France and Satina, will not be heard today.

0: From Columbia's World News headquarters in New York, we bring you Quincy Howe with news and an analysis of the invasion.
1: Here's some late bulletins that have just recently come in to CBS World News headquarters here in New York. Allied invasion armies landed in northwestern France today, drove at least 9.5 miles into the Nazi West Wall to the town of Caen, that's C-A-E-N, and after 12 hours of fighting, held beachheads on a broad front along the coast of Normandy. This dispatch comes from Supreme Allied Headquarters in London. Prime Minister Winston Churchill told Commons late today that the invasion is proceeding in a thoroughly satisfactory manner. And simultaneously, a Supreme Headquarters announcement, a headquarters spokesman, rather, said the American and Allied armies have gotten over the first 5 or 6 hurdles in the greatest amphibious assault of all time. The German Transocean News Agency, however, broadcast a statement by a Nazi military spokesman which said that except for the Caen beachhead, all the invasion troops had been thrown back toward the sea. The spokesman, this is a German, claimed that the Allied beachhead is only 9 to 12 miles wide and about a mile deep, whereas the Allied invasion headquarters speak of its being 9.5 miles deep. Churchill, making his second appearance of the day in the House of Commons to report on the invasion, said in announcing satisfactory developments, "The troops have penetrated in some cases several miles inland. Lodgments exist on a broad front." He said Allied forces were fighting inside Caen, 9.5 miles inland and some 30 miles southwest of Le Havre. Earlier Berlin broadcasts reported fighting on both sides of the town, as well as Allied landings all around a broad reach, of the Norman coast from the tip of the Cherbourg Peninsula to the Seine estuary. Many dangers and difficulties, which at this time, last night, appeared extremely formidable, are behind us, Churchill said. The passage of the sea has been made with far less loss than we apprehended. And then here's a late bulletin that comes from London saying that the German-controlled Vichy radio said that violent fighting was taking place on the islands of Guernsey and Jersey west of the Norman Peninsula. The German radio had already announced something about Allied parachute landings on these islands. Well, today's landings in Western Europe have taken the minds of a good many of us off the Japanese. You may be sure the Japanese are not returning the compliment. For the Japanese see two dangers to themselves as a result of this final all-out attack on Germany. First, they can begin to see the beginning of the end of the war in Europe. Indeed, the Japanese, through their connections with the Germans, ought to have more first-hand information than has come our way about Germany's real strength and real weakness. The Japanese also know that the Anglo-American powers have been giving priority to the war against Germany. The war against Japan, we've only just begun to fight. And once the Anglo-American powers are free to bear down exclusively on Japan, we may start to see the beginning of the end of that war, too. The Japanese can therefore be counted on to do their utmost this summer to knock China out of the war, hence their present big offensive, or series of offensives, in southeast China. Japan's one hope is to knock China out of the war before we have knocked out Germany. And today's news from Europe means that the Japs must finish this job, this year, rather, a job at which they've labored in vain ever since they attacked Manchuria way back in 1931. And that job is the destruction of the power and the unity of China. The prospect of a German defeat, perhaps this year, is not Japan's only worry in connection with the liberation of Europe. The Japanese also have reason to fear the closer relations between the Anglo-American powers and Russia that are certain to result from successful joint action against Germany. Until we'd actually committed ourselves to sending large armies to liberate Western Europe, the Japanese could still hope that Anglo-Americans and the Russians might disagree. The Japanese set great store by their neutrality pact with the Russians. They would ask for nothing better than to have that neutrality pact continue to the end of time. As for the Russians, they've had their hands full with the Germans. They could not afford to do more than tie up some Japanese troops by massing some of their own troops on the Manchurian border. If the Russians had gone to war against Japan, they might have lost Moscow, Stalingrad, and Leningrad to the Germans. And we might as well admit it, the Russians have not always believed that the Anglo-American powers had it in them to open the second front in the West that started today. But now that we've opened a new front in Western Europe, the Russians have far greater confidence, not only in our determination to smash the Germans, but in our ability to wage war. The Russians know we've made headway against the Japanese while we have at the same time prepared for the far greater attack against Germany. From the point of view of self-interest alone, the Russians therefore have every reason to want to play along with Britain and America, not only in the liberation of Europe, but in creating stability in Asia. It's much too early to say how much the Russians will be willing and able to do in the war against Japan. but it's not too early to see what today's events in Western Europe spell out to the Japanese in Eastern Asia. The Anglo-American powers have demonstrated overwhelming power in two major wars and in three elements, land, sea, and air. The Anglo-Americans have also learned how to work and fight in cooperation with the Russians in Western Europe. The Japanese are not so blind to their own welfare and self-interest as to be unable to draw conclusions. It's therefore just as well for us to take a few minutes out today and remember that the landings in Western Europe have also hastened the defeat of Japan. And next, you'll hear from Bill Shirer of CBS World News, who has seen Germany's West Wall and the invasion coast of France, where the attacks are coming today. Mr. Shirer.
2: You all undoubtedly have heard a great deal, especially in the last few weeks, about the so-called Atlantic Wall, which the Germans have erected to stop our invasion. And in the next few days, we're going to test to see whether that Atlantic Wall is as strong as German propaganda has made it out to be. As a matter of fact, while the Germans have erected strong defenses here and there along the long coastline in Western Europe, the truth is that the ballyhoo about the Atlantic Wall has been largely a product of German propaganda. Mr. Churchill, in his first address to the Commons today, spoke of the underwater barriers being overcome easier than had been expected. 3 years ago, up on that Channel coast, I had a look at some of those barriers. They consisted mostly of steel contraptions put in two lines for the tides, one out 200 or 300 yards from shore and one maybe within 50 yards of shore, and which were designed to stop landing boats from coming up on the beach. The way to get at those, of course, is by torpedoes and exploding your own mines. And so far, as we can see, our troops do not seem to have had a great deal of difficulty in overcoming these underwater barriers. Now, there have been pictures in our papers, which have come from German sources, showing great underground forts along the coast of France. And while undoubtedly some of those do exist, I saw some of them 3 years ago or so, they have been greatly over-exaggerated, and there are not a large number of these underground forts. I was interested yesterday in hearing a broadcast from the leading German military commentator, Lieutenant General Dittmar, who serves as a spokesman for the German General Staff. Now, probably he knew within the last 2 or 3 days that invasion was imminent, and he went on the air a day or two ago in Berlin to more or less warn his own people that the term Fortress Europe, or as the Germans say, Festung Europa, was not such a great thing as Dr. Goebbels had led them to believe. He said, for example, I have noted down some notes from his broadcast, "I have always refrained," he said, "from use of the term Festung Europa, or the Fortress Europe, as much as possible, because, as German general explains, it might give rise to rather misleading conceptions which could not do justice to the special conditions and standards of this war. It suggests," he says, "too much the idea of narrowness and isolation." And he goes on to say that if one speaks of the fortress of Europe, this can be applied only in a figurative sense. In other words, what seems plain, and I think what we will see in the next few days and weeks in the fighting in northwestern Europe, is that there has been no such thing as a great European fortress and no such thing as a great Atlantic wall, but merely groups of German fortifications, largely made up of mines and so-called strong points, which the German called Schwerpunkt, along strategic highways and ridges, which they will use in trying to stop our troops. I always think when we hear this propaganda, and undoubtedly you'll hear a great deal if the German propaganda gets to you in the next few days about the Atlantic Wall, that the Germans themselves have never believed in the idea of a chain of forts, a fortified line such as the Maginot Line, stopping a good army. When I went through Poland with the German army, and later when I went through the Western Campaign just 4 years ago this very month, the German officers, the their generals, the high command, were confident that no fortifications which men could erect in our time could stop them. And I've always had the idea that now, when it's our turn to attack, the Germans were never confident that they could stop us with fortifications. So much for the talk about the Atlantic Wall. The only way the Germans will halt us or slow us up is through their armies fighting in the field.
0: And now we bring you once more Quincy Howe.
1: Here are some more news bulletins that have come in during the past few minutes. The Transocean News Agency of Berlin, in a broadcast today, said that the Allies had established a 15-mile front from a mile to half a mile deep between Villiers-sur-Mer and Trouville. This area is about 7 miles south of the big port of Le Havre, where a transatlantic liners docked in the pre-war days, and it takes in the beach resort area of Deauville. And from London, the Allied air activity, already at a record peak, reached new heights this evening when swarms of fighters and bombers roared overhead toward the continent, wrapping the London area in an unending drone of powerful motors. And more details on this, the 10,000 tons of bombs cleared the way for the Allied army which invaded Europe today. And as the attacking planes swept through the French sky, only 50 German planes rose to oppose them. Allied aircraft ruled the skies not only over the invasion beaches but also far inland. The first official reports of the greatest aerial operation of the war said that the Allies made 7,500 sorties between midnight and 8 a.m. In Parliament, Prime Minister Churchill said that an armada of 11,000 first-line planes sustained the assault. The 7,500 sorties between midnight and 8 a.m. did not take into account the hail of bombs, rockets, and bullets that crashed down upon the French coast in the hours following. During the period covered by the report, more than 1,000 British heavy bombers filled the night with thunder, and at dawn, the American 8th Air Force sent more than 1,000 of our heavies into the air.
0: You've heard news and analyses of the invasion by William L. Shirer and Quincy Howe. For complete coverage of the invasion, keep tuned to your Columbia station. This is CBS, the Columbia Broadcasting System. Young Dr. Malone, presented by the makers of Post Toasties, will not be heard today. Until further bulletins on the invasion are received, we'll present a program of unannounced music.

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1: You're listening to Old Time Radio USA's annual D-Day Remembrance Special from CBS Radio. 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
0: The adventures of Perry Mason, presented by the makers of Camay Soap, will not be heard today. Instead, we bring you more news of the invasion of Western Europe. One of the latest reports comes from the British radio, which said that the invasion line is now sufficiently broad to be considered more than a bridgehead. And now for the news direct from overseas, we take you to London, Merrill Muller reporting.

0: Hello, NBC, American Broadcasters. I'm flicking to you in about 20 seconds. Here it comes. Stand by.
1: Okay.
0: This is London at 8:45 p.m. In a moment, we hope to establish contact with the American radio reporter, Merrill Muller, covering General Eisenhower's headquarters, somewhere in England. Go ahead, Merrill Muller.
2: This is Robert Barr speaking from Advanced Allied Command Post on the 6th of June. This is dispatch.
0: This is London again. There's been a slight delay in getting the broadcast just announced. One moment, please.
2: By Duncan

0: In a few moments, we hope to establish contact with our reporter with General Eisenhower's headquarters. In the meantime, will the American networks start programming from New York and await a call from London?
1: We bring you now the latest dispatches on the invasion. The German Transocean News Agency said tonight that the Allied offensive area has been extended to the entire Norman Peninsula. 9th Air Force Troop Carrier Base, England. American Indians in full war paint, dropping silently from the skies to strike with the deadly stealth of their ancestors, were among the first paratroop units to go into action. They were members of an engineer's demolition unit, the Braves. They wore red and black war paint and had their heads shaved except for scalp locks. In training, they had taken the name the Filthy 13. Except for their heads, they were a far cry from their ancestors. Each carried enough equipment to sustain himself in the field until his mission was accomplished and to care for wounds. One staff sergeant, a full-blooded Yaqui, carried 180 pounds packed on his 183-pound frame. Other members of the Filthy 13 were Yaquis and Cherokees. They were part of the greatest airborne operation in history, which apparently caught German defenses by surprise. Dwight D. Eisenhower was the man who set H-hour and D-Day. President Roosevelt and Prime Minister Churchill approved the battle plans at Quebec in August 1943, but selecting the exact time was left to the Supreme Commander. This was stated today in a 37-page unofficial invasion summary written by British officers and released by the War Office. The summary revealed that Roosevelt and Churchill agreed at Casablanca early in 1943 to knock Italy out of the war before invading France, even though they knew this would delay the Western assault until 1944.

We've been trying to establish contact with Merrill Muller, radio reporter at Dwight D. Eisenhower's headquarters in London. However, in London, it was impossible at the moment to establish contact with Mr. Muller. Until further bulletins on the invasion are received, we'll present a program of unannounced music.

After station identification, we hope to bring you an address by His Majesty King George VI of Great Britain. 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Mary Marlin, presented by Standard Brands, will not be heard today. For a broadcast by King George VI, we take you now to London.

0: United States of America, the British West Indies, Central America, and South America. In a few moments, we shall hear His Majesty the King. This is London. In a few moments, His Majesty the King will speak to his people at home and overseas. He will also be heard throughout the United States of America.
1: 4 years ago, our nation and empire stood alone against an overwhelming enemy with our backs to the wall. Tested as never before in our history, in God's providence, we survived that test. The spirit of the people, resolute, dedicated, burnt like a bright flame, lit surely from those unseen fires which nothing can quench. Once more, a supreme test has to be faced. This time, the challenge is not to fight to survive, but to fight to win the final victory for the good cause. Once again, what is demanded from us all is something more than courage, more than endurance. We needed a revival of spirit, a new unconquerable resolve. After nearly 5 years of toil and suffering, we must renew that crusading impulse on which we entered the war and met its darkest hour. We and our allies are sure that our fight is against evil and for a world in which goodness and honor may be the foundation of the life of men in every land. That we may be worthily matched with this new summons of destiny, I desire solemnly to call my people to prayer and dedication. We are not unmindful of our own shortcomings, past and present. We shall ask not that God may do our will, but that we may be enabled to do the will of God, and we dare to believe that God has used our nation and empire as an instrument for fulfilling His high purpose. I hope that throughout the present crisis of the liberation of Europe, there may be offered up earnest, continuous, and widespread prayer. We who remain in this land can most effectively enter into the suffering of subjugated Europe by prayer, whereby we can fortify the determination of our sailors, soldiers, and airmen who go forth to set the captives free. The Queen joins with me in sending you this message. She well understands the anxieties and cares of our women folk at this time. And she knows that many of them will find, as she does herself, fresh strength and comfort in such waiting upon God. She feels that many women will be glad in this way to keep vigil with their men as they man the ships, storm the beaches, and fill the skies. At this historic moment, surely not one of us is too busy, too young, or too old to play a part in a nationwide, a worldwide vigil of prayer, as the great crusade set forth. If from every place of worship, from home and factory, from men and women of all ages, and many races and occupations, our intercessions rise, then, please God, both now and in the future, not remote, the predictions of an ancient psalm may be fulfilled. The Lord will give strength unto his people. The Lord will give his people the blessing of peace.

0: You've heard a broadcast by King George VI of Great Britain. And now here's a summary of air action in the invasion. 10,000 tons of bombs cleared the way for the Allied army, and as the attacking planes swept through the French skies, only 50 German planes rose to oppose them. Allied aircraft ruled the skies, not only over the invasion beaches, but also far inland. The first official reports of the greatest aerial operation of the war said that the Allies made 7,500 sorties between midnight and 8 a.m. In Parliament, Prime Minister Churchill said that an armada of 11,000 first-line planes sustained the assault. The 7,500 sorties between midnight and 8 a.m. did not take into account the hail of bombs, rockets, and bullets that crashed down upon the French coast in the hours following. During the period covered by the report, more than 1,000 British heavy bombers filled the night with thunder. At dawn, the American 8th Air Force sent another fleet of more than 1,000 heavies into the air. More than 500 medium bombers and hundreds of British and American fighters were out during the same period. In the light of Reich Marshal Goering's order of the day, in which he instructed the German Air Force to repel invasion, even if the Luftwaffe perishes, there were only two explanations why the German Air Force did not put up a fight on D-Day. One was that the enemy was caught flat-footed, without enough planes in France to fight effectively, although it was estimated that the German Air Force had 1,750 fighters and about 500 bombers in the west to meet the Allied thrust. The other was that the Nazi pilots were afraid to fly in weather braved by the Allied airmen. Supreme Headquarters, Allied Expeditionary Force, described the weather as very bad for flying. There were brief thunderstorms over the channel and clouds 5,000 feet thick in some places. Then more than 1,000 American liberators and flying fortresses took up where the RAF heavies left off, unloading possibly another 3,000 tons of explosives on gun emplacements and other defensive works. In its first report on general air activities, the German opposition was described as light. After a night of heavy air bombardment and incessant attacks against the invasion coast, an effective cover for our troops and naval forces was maintained throughout the morning, headquarters said. Air opposition has so far been light. The air attacks began shortly before midnight, when well over 1,000 heavy bombers of the RAF Bomber Command opened up on the German coastal defenses. During the night, troop carriers and gliders of the U.S. 9th Air Force and the RAF flew paratroops and airborne infantry into the zone of operations, while light bombers of the 2nd Tactical Air Force attacked road and rail junctions and bridges. At daybreak, more than 1,000 heavy bombers of the U.S. 8th Air Force and waves of U.S. 9th Air Force medium bombers took up the air bombardment of gun emplacements and defensive works in support of the landing operations. Fighter bombers made repeated attacks during the morning on gun batteries and communications in and behind the assault front. The fighters have been out in large numbers, supporting the heavy bombers and covering the land and seas operations. There were so many Allied aircraft in the air that you almost had to put your hand out to turn, said Lieutenant Colonel Frank Perrigo of New York. More than 350 marauders made repeated dashes across the channel and blasted a wide strip of the coastline in the zone of operations, encountering icing conditions that forced many to fly below the normal medium altitude, bombing at a level so low that concussions rocked the planes. Twin-engined Lightnings patrolled the skies continuously, guarding the fleet of naval craft and landing boats from an aerial attack which did not materialize. Thunderbolts flew a protective umbrella for troops moving into the continent. Other P-47 fighter bombers attacked railroad and highway bridges, road bottlenecks, and coastal batteries in the invasion zone. Some descended to treetop level and strafed German troops moving by trucks to defense of the beaches. There were literally hundreds there, the targets including airfields, anti-aircraft towers, and gun emplacements. Every plane in the big fleet of C-47s that flew the first troops and equipment on the continent were painted with broad zebra-like blue and white stripes and carried colored lights. The stratagem appeared to have prevented any repetition of the Sicilian episode, in which many troop carriers accidentally were shot down by their own anti-aircraft batteries. The brightly lighted armada, which was traveling only a few hundred feet off the ground, stretched for more than 200 miles. It attracted only small arms fire, mostly from machine guns, as they drove into France to the dropping zones. The war paint was added to the plane's fuselages a few hours before the takeoff. The lights were added to help keep the pilots in formation. The Allied Army of Liberation rammed Hitler's west wall today with many secret weapons in use for the first time. While not disclosing the types and actual number of these weapons, the Ministry of Supply said factories had been manufacturing them for many months under the greatest secrecy. Those are the latest developments reported by CBS World News. This is CBS, the Columbia Broadcasting System. The Irene Beasley Neighbors program, usually presented at this time over some of these stations by the makers of Snowdrift, will not be heard today. CBS World News now presents Alan Jackson, substituting for Bob Trout, who is usually heard at this time. Mr. Jackson.
1: CBS reporter Bob Trout, who usually holds down this news spot, is home this afternoon, sent there for a much-needed rest. As you probably know, the CBS network has been on the air continuously, not only all today, but also all during the night. Trout and others carried on nobly in the early morning hours, and now are resting up for another go at it later on this evening. The news reports of the invasion have been very encouraging ever since the first official announcement was made, shortly after 3:30 Eastern wartime this morning. Our losses have been surprisingly light. Our gains, as far as can be determined, unusually good. First of all, suppose we take a look at two late reports. They are both from the enemy and should be taken with perhaps a grain of salt. But the Vichy radio says 200 Allied ships have been sighted off the coast above Caen, where new landings are expected shortly. The landings continue in the Vire River estuary area at the southeast base of the Cherbourg Peninsula, according to Vichy. The German Transocean News Agency says, too, that the Allied offensive area has now been extended to the entire Normandy Peninsula of France. Well, the Allied invasion armies landed in northwestern France this morning, have now driven at least 9.5 miles into the vaunted Nazi West Wall to the town of Caen. And after 12 hours of fighting, they held beachheads on a broad front along the coast of Normandy. Prime Minister Churchill told Commons late today that the invasion is proceeding in a thoroughly satisfactory manner. And simultaneously, a Supreme Headquarters spokesman said, the American and Allied armies have gotten over the first 5 or 6 hurdles in the greatest amphibious assault of all times. Churchill, making his second appearance of the day in Commons to report on the invasion, said, in announcing satisfactory development of the invasion, the troops have penetrated, in some cases, several miles inland. Lodgements exist on a broad front. He said Allied forces were fighting inside the town of Caen. That's 9.5 miles inland and about 30 miles southwest of the Havre. Earlier, Berlin broadcast reported fighting on both sides of the town, as well as Allied landings all around the broad reach of the Norman coast from the tip of the Cherbourg Peninsula to the Seine estuary. And Churchill added in his second appearance in Commons, many dangers and difficulties, which at this time last night appeared extremely formidable, are now behind us. The passage of the sea has been made with far less loss than we apprehended. Here's another German report. The German-controlled Vichy radio says that violent fighting was taking place on the islands of Guernsey and Jersey. That's west of the Norman Peninsula. General Eisenhower's Supreme Headquarters in Britain exudes optimism today. There, it has been learned that opposition in all quarters has been less than expected, that Allied naval losses are very, very small, that the landings were postponed 24 hours by foul weather, that our casualties were less than expected, that coastal gunfire is sporadic. Only 50 German planes were sighted up to noon. From midnight to 8 a.m., 10,000 tons of bombs landed from 7,500 Allied planes, and still the air formations hit the Germans in ceaseless waves. Enemy propaganda at a time like this is exceedingly interesting. There is one almost humorous note. In fact, it is a humorous note out of the Far East today. Tokyo Radio has broadcast a statement by a former secretary to the Japanese embassy in Berlin. This former Japanese secretary in Berlin said, the landing operations on the European continent must be highly welcome to the Germans. And he added, there is every possibility that the enemy will be fatally caught in a death trap elaborately laid by the German high command. And the Japanese official took the view that the Nazis have been eagerly awaiting D-Day as the signal for a counter-invasion against the Allies. And he went on to say that he could well imagine the jubilation in the German high command on receipt of the news of the invasion. Well, that's what Tokyo says. It hardly jibes with what Berlin has been putting out most of the day. German propagandists are playing the same old tune, telling the people of Europe that the invasion from the West was undertaken at the orders of Moscow. The CBS shortwave listening station in New York heard one Nazi broadcast after another denounce the Allies for following Moscow's command, thus continuing to the very last moment their propaganda campaign, which has been such a conspicuous failure, that is, the campaign to divide the United Nations. Berliners today are both calm and excited, both confident and fearful. That is, if you believe German broadcasts. Some accounts have told you that Berlin showed its usual face, with no sensation, no crowds, no extras, no special radio announcements. But Berlin newspapers came out with headlines that Europe's great hour has struck. Nazi propagandists proclaimed that a most decisive defeat will be inflicted on the Allies, but soon cautioned the public that the Allies will not be defeated easily. Well, it's a tightrope walking in Berlin between overconfidence and over-anxiousness and fear. One German broadcast admitted frankly that it came rather as a surprise to German listeners that the invasion started so soon after the fall of Rome. Nazi puppets throughout Europe, as you may well imagine, have been mobilized to discourage the people from aiding the Allied invasion forces. Marshal Pétain appealed to the French to comply with all German orders, and then asked the French government employees and railroad workers to remain firm at their posts. And the fascist leader of Croatia has warned that the success of the Allied invasion would mean a Jewish Bolshevik rule in Europe. The Germans were quick to report the invasion, eager to come out first with the news, in order to get across their version of the battle. Not even Nazi propagandists could deny the success of the first landing operations. They said the attack extended all the way from the tip of Normandy to the mouth of the Seine, and envisaged landings further east, perhaps as far up as the Somme. Judging from the extent of the area, as well as the number of ships employed, said one enemy broadcast, the attack of the Anglo-Americans against the Seine Bay and Normandy is a large-scale operation. And this broadcast pointed out that the Allied convoy approaching Cherbourg was escorted by 12 battleships and 80 destroyers, and opposed by nothing more than German speedboats and German torpedo boats. Again and again occurred one particular German phrase in this propaganda, a phrase very well known from the campaigns in Russia and Italy. This phrase was, "The enemy is many times our superior in men and material." But then tacked on to these admissions, including an order of the day from Marshal Hermann Goering to the German Air Force, that the invasion must be fought off, even if it means the death of the Luftwaffe, came false claims of heavy Allied losses. Severe damage was inflicted to Allied naval forces, said one enemy broadcast, while shortly thereafter, Allied headquarters in London reported very, very small losses. Similarly, Berlin claimed that our parachute formations were almost wiped out. And a few hours after the invasion began, Berlin already carried alleged statements from Anglo-American prisoners, who, of course, all expressed their satisfaction that their skin was saved. That is, according to Berlin. Well, all of this, of course, points up to the warning given today by Elmer Davis. Despite the fact that the Germans were the first to come out with the report of the invasion, OWI Chief Davis warns Americans that German broadcasts should not be relied on in the future. He says the reason the Germans made the announcement was possibly so they could build up a reputation for accuracy and put one over on the Allies later on. Remember, Davis says, Mr. Goebbels is in business for his health and not for our health. And he warned further, the only information on the development of the invasion that can be relied on will be issued by Allied headquarters. News of the invasion has been received with widespread jubilation and prayers, both in this country and in other Allied nations around the world. For instance, in Russia, news of the Allied landings spread swiftly through the Soviet Union and touched off enthusiastic demonstrations such as rarely have been seen since the war began in that country. American war correspondents in Moscow were the first to break the news, and they were quickly surrounded by cheering crowds who rushed to shake their hands and offer congratulations. Radio Moscow's chief announcer, who customarily reads only Premier Stalin's orders of the day, broadcast General Eisenhower's special communique announcing the landing. He read the bulletin in a solemn and triumphant tone, rivaling his best performance for the Red Army's biggest victory announcement. Soviet war marches, Yankee Doodle, and the triumphal music reserved for Stalin's victory orders followed this bulletin. For 2 weeks now, the Russian people have been expecting the invasion to begin at any moment, and the question on everyone's lips in that country was, has it started? The Soviet people now are waiting for their own armies to strike from the east in the coordinated offensive mapped out at the Tehran conference. And Allied leaders, that is, unofficial leaders, say today that this Russian offensive may get underway very soon, perhaps in 48 hours, perhaps in a week, but it is certain to come as a coordinated blow timed in with the Allied invasion from the west and the Allied push up the Italian peninsula from the south. Incidentally, when the Allied soldiers in Rome heard the news of the invasion today, they cheered, as might be expected. And according to a broadcast from London, which Columbia's shortwave listening station heard here in New York, they wished good luck for their partners in the west. A BBC correspondent reported that a couple of Tommies I've just met on an outside road made a typical comment. They said, "Oh boy, that news looks fine. Western Front. Now we're on the job smashing a Jerry together. We'll be meeting them Good luck to you lads over there. We're coming to you. We're all coming in on Jerry now. Such was the comment of a British Tommy in Italy when he heard the news of the Allied landings in Western Europe. Here in the United States, this is not a day of celebration. The reaction has been rather to pray and to work harder to see the day of victory. President Roosevelt will reflect the mood of this invasion day when he asked the nation tonight to join him in prayer, a prayer which behind blackout curtains in the White House he worked on last night, which he read to Congress at noon, a prayer which asks for victory and safety for the American forces in the greatest military ever undertaken. The president can be heard over the CBS network tonight at 10 o'clock Eastern wartime. Secretary of State Cordell Hull joined the other leaders of the nation in expressing his confidence in a great Allied victory. The Secretary of State said, "Our brave Allied armies, today waging the most pivotal battle of all time, never more truly represented the cause of liberty and of mankind." And throughout the country, every man and woman, young and old, felt the impact of the news and reacted in various ways. Maybe just in silence, and maybe some said simply, "This is it." Many went to churches to pray. In Washington, the thousands of government workers went to their jobs as usual, but perhaps with a little less to say. War workers, too, just paused long enough to hear the report over loudspeakers and then went back to work. Some foremen said they went back to work with a fury never before observed in their war work. In New Orleans, church bells ring out today, and in the old French Quarter of that town, the tricolor of the French Republic waved beside the banner of the French Committee of National Liberation. On the West Coast, in gay, hilarious Hollywood, news of the invasion was received at 12:32 a.m. Pacific time, in the early hours when nightclubs on Sunset Strip were still entertaining film celebrities. But bands stopped in the middle of what they were playing while the announcement was read. And in most instances, the crowd stood in silence and then started homeward, but not to sleep. Reports from the West Coast Movie Center say that at 3 a.m. Pacific time, the entire city seemed awake. Here in New York, many didn't even know the invasion had started until they awoke this morning and turned on their radios or looked at their morning newspapers. World-famous Times Square was almost deserted when the news came out, but where there were people, there were no demonstrations. Mayor LaGuardia has called upon the people of New York to carry on at their jobs and give the men of the invasion forces their utmost support. He announces that there will be a mass prayer meeting this afternoon at 5:30 in New York City. Right now, here in the nation's largest city, the streets look about as usual. Crowds of people walking down Fifth Avenue, buses and taxis carrying their passengers to work or shop. But the expressions of those you meet would tell you, if you needed to be told, that this isn't just an ordinary day. It's a sobering day that we won't forget for a long time. It's D-Day. There's a very interesting little story about the Navy that came from Washington today. It's told by Admiral Royal Ingersoll, commander of the Atlantic Fleet. And he tells how, of all things, coffee cups were among the weapons used by American destroyer men to repel a boarding attempt of a German U-boat crew recently. The destroyer, which he did not identify, rammed the submarine and rowed up onto her decks. Then, he said, members of the U-boat's crew poured out of the conning tower and attempted to board the destroyer. The destroyer crew opened up with everything, and that included coffee cups. The cups bounced off the heads of some of the German crewmen during the sharp and desperate fight. The only casualty to the American sailors came when a husky seaman bruised his fist in knocking a German seaman over the side. Then the submarine backed off, rowed up again to drop depth charges, and in the second attack, an American seaman tossed a grenade into the submarine's conning tower. The U-boat roared into flame and then sank. Incidentally, an eyewitness report, a brief description of it, says that 600 naval guns opening fire on the French coastal stretch west of Le Havre this morning laid down a mighty barrage of 2,000 tons of shells, each 10 minutes, beginning at 5:15 in the morning.
0: You have been listening to Alan Jackson in a summary of the latest developments brought to you by CBS World News. The address by A.A. Burrow, scheduled for this time over most of these stations, and Bright Horizons, usually presented at this time by the makers of Swan Soap, will not be heard today. For a special broadcast, we take you now to London.
2: 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The
3: In a moment, we hope to establish contact with our American radio reporter, Merrill Muller, covering General Eisenhower's headquarters somewhere in England. Go ahead, Merrill Muller.

0: This is Merrill Muller reporting from the Advanced Allied Command Post of the Invasion Forces. Allied Naval Commander-in-Chief, Admiral Sir Bertram Ramsay.
1: Go ahead, Merrill Muller.
0: Today made two startling revelations on the initial operations of the Second Front. First, he said the Allies were 100% successful in putting the original assault forces ashore in the beachhead. The Naval Command had planned on a 10% loss of landing barges in running the minefield and artillery fire to the beaches. But the lack of German resistance made the initial amphibious phase amazing. The only naval losses suffered were light combat vessels that suffered few casualties and did not affect troop landings. Second, Admiral Ramsay officially announced the innate invasion of Europe had made a false start on Sunday night when vessels which had put to sea were called back on account of weather. You will remember earlier I told you some of the invasion convoys had to refuel before sailing last night. This was the reason. The Allied Naval Commander emphasized again and again the important part ideal weather conditions played in the plan of attack. In a special conference at this headquarters, only 8 hours after H hour, Admiral Ramsay added, and I quote, "We have broken the crust and started off on the right foot. We have caught the enemy on the wrong foot. Now we must try not to give him a chance to regain his balance. I have always said that given the weather and a reasonable amount of luck, we could put the army on the other side. We expected some opposition on the way over and a bit of a tussle with their shore batteries, but we felt we could overcome that. Frankly, we believed that a surprise was unlikely." Admiral Ramsay expressed surprise by the lack of German reconnaissance last night, the answer to which he said he did not know. "We've got through the defended beach zone," the British Admiral continued. "As I have discussed it with General Montgomery, we have made it possible for him to fight a land battle. But we still have a long way to go before we make it possible for Monty to win that battle. We must put in the reinforcements
1: that ends the report from Merrill
0: that
1: Muller,
0: Montgomery wants at the time
1: Eisenhower's
0: and place he wants
1: somewhere
0: them.
1: In England. We return
0: Admiral
1: now
0: Ramsay made it
1: to
0: plain
1: the
0: United
1: that
0: the
2: States. You've been listening to a report from Allied headquarters somewhere in England by the American radio correspondent Merrill Muller. And now for a special broadcast from the radio gallery of the House of Representatives and interviews with congressional leaders, CBS takes you to the Capitol building in Washington. Bill Henry reporting.
3: Good afternoon, ladies and gentlemen. This is Bill Henry speaking to you from the Radio Correspondents Gallery in the Capitol building, the Radio Correspondents Gallery of the House of Representatives. We have here today quite a representative gathering of the congressmen and congresswomen who have enjoyed, like all good Americans, the noise and the news that has come in, and we not only are enjoying the news, but we are also worried, I'm quite sure, as to the outcome, confident as we may be. Today, I think to speak first to us, I'd like to speak to a veteran of the last war, Congressman Melvin J. Moss, a Republican of Minnesota, a member of the Naval Affairs Committee. Congressman Moss, do you have any particular reaction to the first news of the invasion?
4: Well, of course, it's a relief to know that it has started. However, we mustn't take the initial starting as the end. This is the beginning, and while naturally we're all jubilant, this is a serious occasion and should sober us. This is not a carnival. There are going to be thousands and thousands of boys die, and we should take this as a sober moment.
3: Congressman, I take it that you speak from experience, not only your experience from the last war, but also from your experience in the South Pacific when things were definitely very tough for us. Is that correct?
4: Yes, I have, like a great many other members of Congress who've been in the wars, have seen some of this at first hand, and it's not a carnival. It's not a holiday. War is never is. It's a pretty grim business, and I think that the best way we can support the boys that are over there is to carry on in our normal activities at home, not to declare a holiday, not to take 1 minute off. The best way to support them is for us to carry on and continue to keep the home front at full speed. That's the way to help the boys go full speed over there.
3: Well, thank you very much, Congressman Moss. We appreciate that sentiment, and I'm sure that everyone agrees with you on it. Now, the Democratic floor leader of the House, Congressman McCormick of Massachusetts. Congressman, could you tell us what happened when the news first came in, when the House came in session this morning?
5: Well, of course, after the reading of the journal and the prayer by the chaplain, the House, upon my unanimous consent request, stood in silent prayer. I know what my thoughts were, one of humbleness. Matter of fact, this morning, when I first heard of the actual invasion that had taken place, a strange feeling came over me, and I'm still possessed of it. Humble feeling. I have the knowledge that young men and men and are fighting and dying that we might have freedom, that future generations of Americans might have freedom. They're fighting with a faith in God and faith in country. They're fighting for a future decent world. And their first job is to fight to win the war for our country's preservation and its continued existence. But I hope that after this war is over, that the next generation of youngsters, most of whom are not yet unborn, will not be engaged in another destructive global war 25 years from now.
3: Thank you
5: and
3: very much.
5: In order to avert that, we've got to have visionary and courageous leadership after the war is over.
3: Thank you very much, Congressman. I'm sure that we all very definitely agree with you on that. Now, one of the members of Congress, of whom we're all very proud, is Mrs. Edith Nurse Rogers. One of the 8 women members of Congress, Mrs. Rogers, what do you think will be the reaction of American women to the news of the invasion?
6: Well, the women of America have always been brave. They will be brave about this grim and terrible invasion. The mothers and wives and sweethearts who are giving their sons and their relatives, the men that they hold dearer than their own life. They believe that after this war, as a result of the victory, that we will have a nation reborn or a world reborn. They know their boys are fighting to make a better world. You know, we have serving as nurses and wax and marines and waves and spars, military services. Some 200,000 women. Many of them are serving overseas.
3: Well, Ms. Rogers, I'm sure that every American feels as you do on that point. Isn't it true that your particular area of the United States has not only been extremely well represented in the war, but has perhaps suffered more than its share of the casualties?
6: Oh, yes, we lost a great many men in Pearl Harbor. And a poll last August showed that my own city of Lowell lost more men died there than in any other community of comparable size. It's always been a very patriotic city. They've known that

0: appreciate your coming here very much. Now for the sentiment perhaps from completely the other side of the country, we have one of the younger members of Congress, Congressman Jerry Voorhees, a Democrat of California. Jerry, what are your general reactions to the news of the invasion?
1: Well, Bill, I don't suppose it's necessary for me to say that this is one of the most critical days in all the history of the world. That upon the valor and strength of those paratroopers of ours who are fighting behind enemy lines, and the men storming ashore from landing barges, the men who man the naval vessels in this greatest of all invasions, and the airmen who give them their protection. Upon the courage and strength and the heart of these men depends the hope of freedom of not only their children and of generations of Europeans, but of people all around the world. It's not for me any hour of jubilation. Rather, it's an hour to hold one's breath, to pray with all our souls for strength to the arms of our fighting forces, to pray that as many as possible of them may be spared this ordeal to live again as heroes in the world tomorrow, which they've made possible. What those men are giving over there is far, far more than any of us here at home can possibly do. And we ought to live in the light of that fact. But it's also true, I think, that their invasion of liberation is being made possible. Because, for instance, countless women, humbly and unheralded in this country, have gone to work to take the place of men. Because other women have cared their children and other women's children to make that possible. Because boys and girls all over the land have done their humble part to make this great national effort possible. Because of every man and woman in our whole country who has done all he or she could, whatever it was. And I hope that every one of us is going to be dedicated to doing still more as the days go on.
0: Well, thank you very much, Congressman Voorhees. We appreciate that. Now, representing another great area of the great northwest of our country is Congressman Carl Mundt, a Republican of South Dakota, member of the Foreign Affairs Committee. Congressman Mundt, how does this thing strike you?
2: Well, my reaction is one of extreme meekness, Bill. It seems to me that those of us at the home front at this time should feel very humble, and I know I feel very futile as we realize that the precious little we can do as the boys and the heroes over there are risking everything in this tremendous military venture. We have succeeded now over the first crisis by landing our troops in the War of Liberation. The big crisis, of course, is yet to come, and members of Congress have been listening over the radio today to the inspiring words of Winston Churchill as he has brought that out very vividly in his two speeches across the sea, that we must be ready for what is to come. As to what we can do here, it seems to me that if each of us will do just a little better, the thing which he has been doing the past 2 or 3 weeks in his normal lives, put in a little extra time, work a little bit harder, so that we can do our share to see to it when the boys come back, this country will be just as free and just as friendly and just as fine as it was when they went away. We can at least do that.
0: Well, thank you very much, Congressman Mundt. I'm sure that every one of us feels that we've got something to fight for in this war, and we're all very hopeful that when the war is over, this will be the better world that everyone is fighting for. Now, to represent the area of the South, which has provided so many great fighting men in this war, there is Congressman Edward Hebert, Democrat of Louisiana. It seems to me, Congressman Hebert, when I was down in the South Pacific, that everybody I ran into was either from Texas or Louisiana. There was a very wonderful bomber pilot down there who was quite a friend of mine who did some wonderful work in the skip bombing. I'm sure that you represented a district that is extremely well represented in this war, and I'd like to know how this thing hits you right now.
3: Bill, I'm sure that anybody who's familiar with the history of the South will know that the South turns out fighting men.
0: No question about that.
3: And as a matter of fact, I think that if the records were surveyed today, why, it would show that the South probably has more volunteers than any part of this country, because they are ready to fight to defend what they believe in, and they are ready to fight at any time for when they think they are right. And this is definitely one time they are right, and I'm sure the South will give a very good account of itself, not only in Europe, but when our troops land in Tokyo as well.
0: Congressman, have you found that the members have been following the progress of the war on the maps down there in the just off the floor?
3: I find that they're not only following the progress of the war on the maps, Bill, but they're certainly following it over the radio. You walk up and down the halls today of the House buildings, and you can hear the radios coming from every office that's equipped with one to try to keep up exactly what is going on. It's a feeling of tenseness, I think, and certainly on my part, it's a feeling of apprehension. Because while the landings have gone well up to this time, according to the report,

0: votes we've gotten, I can't make myself believe that it's as easy as it looks. I'm very apprehensive of what is going to happen. I'm very fearful of a trap, maybe. And I think that the thought that should be reflected in America, we over here, as is expressed before in this program, we're in this position, we're so futile in our efforts. I think the reaction of the Congress today, and we met today, was one of humility, and particularly one which impressed me more than any time I've been up here, is the fact that they haven't forgotten that this is not only a fight for material things, it's a fight for something better. And everybody asked God for his help, and I think that everybody in America should get down on their knees and thank God that we've got America and that we've got America to give to the world to help now.
1: Thank you very much indeed, Congressman Hebert. Now another one of the younger members of the House, Congressman Albert Gore, a Democrat of Tennessee. I understand, Congressman, that you have members of your family already in the war?
2: Yes, that's right.
1: Matter of fact, I remember quite well that they practically had to hog-tie you to keep you from going in the war. That's my recollection of it. You were actually in the service, weren't you, when the president asked you to stay in on the floor of the House?
2: Waived the immunity and had been inducted, yes.
1: Well, I know that everyone respects you for that, as well as for your desire to respect the wishes of the president. How has this news struck you, Congressman?
2: Well, I suppose I could illustrate that best by saying that I was working in my office last night where I have a small portable radio when the news flash came about 12:30, I believe it was, that Berlin had reported the invasion had started. Well, that electrified me, and I lay my papers down, and I became glued to the radio and spent the night in the office listening to the developments over there.
1: Well, I'm glad to know we had some company, because all of us had been up all night on the news also. What was the reaction down on the floor, Congressman, this morning when Congress came in session?
2: Well, I don't think I have seen any group of men in my life as humble and yet as prayerful as this group of men were. And what we have done today, although we've had several controversial votes, there has been a listlessness about all that we've done. We're interested, of course, in what we're doing here, but our hearts, our prayers, our interests, our sympathy are over there with the boys who are doing the fighting.
1: Thank you very much indeed, Congressman Gore. Ladies and gentlemen, this is Bill Henry, speaking from the House Radio Gallery and giving you a few words from the members of Congress who have, I think, wonderfully expressed the spirit of humbleness and patriotism that has pervaded this particular session of Congress. Again, this is Bill Henry speaking from the House of Representatives and returning you now to CBS in New York.
3: Back in the CBS newsroom in New York, here is John Daly.
4: The latest reports of the Allied invasion of northwestern France indicate that fighting is now going on in and around the city of Caen, important communication center at the base of the Cherbourg Peninsula. It is much too early to give any clear picture of the fighting now, but it seems heavy in the Caen area, indicating an attempt to seal off the Cherbourg Peninsula so that the great port of Cherbourg can be used as a port of entry for our reinforcements and supplies. Caen may well be, then, the scene of one of the greatest and most important battles in this initial stage of the liberation of Europe. Here with me in the CBS World News studio is Mrs. Marguerite Magat, who lived in Caen for 7 years and who left it only after the Germans had occupied northern France. Mrs. Magat, when did you finally leave Caen?
5: I left at the end of July 1940, more than a month after the Germans had occupied the city.
4: Well, would you tell us something about Caen, its size and its importance and so forth?
5: It's a city of more than 70,000 people. It's a port and a railroad center, and it also has important industries. Iron ore is brought to the city of Caen, and there in the great foundries and steel mills is turned into steel. Beside the steel mill, there are shipbuilding yards in which destroyers and small merchant vessels can be built. It's the most important city at the base of the Cherbourg Peninsula and must be captured if we are to shut off the peninsula for the use of the United Nations.
4: Well, Mrs. Magat, do you know definitely that the Germans have been using the steel mills and the shipyards?
5: Yes. In the months before I left Caen, after the Germans came, I saw them myself opening the steel mills and shipping yards and using their products in their terrible war machine, which was to go on and enslave the Balkans.
4: Well, what kind of a country is it, Mrs. Magat? Do you think it's going to help us in our invasion, or is it the kind of terrain easily defended?
5: I think it is going to help us. Caen is in the center of a plain which starts at the flat, sandy beaches of Rivabella on the Bay of Caen. The canal runs from the shore to the city, and the land of both sides is flat. There are no forests, just pasture land, and the Germans will find it difficult to hide their guns and fortifications.
4: What about the people of Caen?
5: Caen is also a city of beautiful old churches and monuments. It has an old university, and its people are gentle and kind, but at the same time, they have the French spirit of decision.
4: Do you think that the people of Caen will help the Allied armies?
5: Yes. When the Germans came to Caen in June of 1940, the people were bewildered and frightened. They didn't understand what had happened. They asked themselves, where is our great army? What has happened to France? But in only a few days, the people changed. They heard General de Gaulle speaking from London. And in that month that I was in Caen, while the Germans were there, I could see the beginning of resistance. The Germans were all around them, and there was little they could do, but they defied the Germans in every way they could. Ever since those unhappy days 4 years ago, the people of Caen have been waiting for the day of the liberation. For some months after I left Caen, when I was in unoccupied France, I received news of my friends at home, and I know that they were ready and waiting, and are now following the instructions from General Eisenhower to help the armies of the United Nations. I have friends in Caen now, and I know how happy they must feel, knowing that their liberation is in sight. People all over France are waiting for the liberators and will help them. When the Germans came to Caen, they announced that they had 205th colonists in the city. The Germans will find now that the Allies have 70,000 fifth columnists working for them.
4: Thank you, Mrs. Margar, and I hope that before many days you will have the happy news that your home is once again free.
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6: The war correspondent Howard Marshall saw the Allied forces landing on the French beaches, and he has returned now to tell you his experiences. Howard Marshall.
7: I've just come back from the beaches, and as I've been in the sea twice, I'm sitting in my soaked-through clothes with no notes at all. All my notes are sodden and at the bottom of the sea. So, as it's literally a matter of minutes since I stepped off a craft, I'm just going to try to tell you very briefly the story of what our boys had to do on the beaches today as I saw it myself. I was in a barge which was due to pick up the brigadier of an assault group, and we were going in with the first assault wave. So we circled round with the various types of vessels opening fire on the beach, which we could see quite plainly in the dim morning light, opening fire on the beach in their own manners and at the appointed time. First of all, the cruisers started with a rather loudly bang. And soon the air grew heavy with the smell of cordite and loud with the sound of explosions. And looking along the beach, we could see the explosions of our artillery creating a great cloud and fog of smoke. Well, we, in my particular craft, picked up our brigadier, not easily because, as I say, the sea was very rough, and we headed straight for our appointed portion of the beach. We could see as we went in that that particular portion of the beach wasn't altogether healthy, and as we drove towards it with our planes overhead giving us the sort of cover we'd been hoping for and which we'd been expecting, as we drove in we could see shell bursts in the water along the beach and just behind the beach, and we could see craft in a certain amount of difficulty because the wind was driving the sea in with long rollers, and the enemy had prepared anti-invasion, anti-barge obstacles sticking out from the water. Formidable prongs, many of them tipped with mines, so that as your landing barge swung and swayed in the rollers, and they're not particularly manageable craft, it would come into contact with one of these mines and be sunk. Well, that was the prospect which faced us on this very lowering and difficult morning as we drove into the beach. I tell you this, as I say, because it was the experience of so many other men at just this same time. We drove into the beach swinging rather broadside on in the wind and the waves, seeing the jets of smoke from bursting shells near us in the water and slightly further away on the beach itself. And suddenly, as we tried to get between two of these tripod defense systems of the Germans, our craft swung, we touched a mine, there was a very large explosion, a sudden shudder, the whole craft, and water began pouring in. Well, we were some way out from the beach at that point. The ramp was lowered at once, and out of the barge drove the Bren gun carrier into about 5 feet of water, with the barge settling heavily.
8: As usual, by Mr. Palmer, who is unfortunately detained.
4: You've been listening to BBC correspondent Howard Marshall speaking to you from London. And now to round out this period, the latest dispatches compiled by CBS World News. General Sir Bernard L. Montgomery, commander of the group of armies invading France, said this afternoon he was pleased with the initial phase of the landing operations. Dressed in the familiar Montgomery sweater, with battle-dress trousers, the sharp-featured general appeared quite happy as he told of a 5-point recipe for victory he had given his officers shortly before the invasion signal. He listed the 5 points as 1, Allied solidarity, 2, offensive eagerness, 3, enthusiasm, 4, confidence, and 5, all-out effort. The British radio reported in a French broadcast heard by the CBS shortwave listening post that the landing beach west of Le Havre was cleared of enemy resistance 5 minutes after British troops landed at 7:30 this morning, Western European time. A war correspondent with a landing detachment which landed west of Le Havre reports, starting at 7 o'clock, a continuous naval bombardment pounded the German positions. The fire was directed against the part of the coast located west of Le Havre. Every 10 minutes, 600 guns of the fleet rained 2,000 tons of shells upon it. Allied air forces attacking the coastal batteries did magnificent work. Between 8 and 10 o'clock, Allied fighters penetrated up to 120 kilometers into the interior without meeting a single German plane. The Vichy radio said tonight, it must be admitted that the Allied beachhead area has been considerably widened and that Allied reinforcements are pouring in. Radio France at Algiers quoted a purported German broadcast to Spain tonight as saying Allied troops had landed and gained a foothold in the Boulogne-Calais area of northern France. The report lacks confirmation in any responsible source. It also said Allied paratroops captured an airdrome in the same region. King George VI of Britain, broadcasting to his people tonight, made a solemn call to prayer and dedication that we may be worthily matched with this new summons of destiny. The king said in a broadcast heard on CBS, at this time 4 years ago, our nation and empire stood alone against an overwhelming and implacable enemy, with our backs to the wall. Tested as never before in our history, in God's providence we survived the test. The spirit of the people, resolute, dedicated, burned like a bright flame, lit surely from those unseen fires which nothing can quench. The king continued, now once more a supreme test has to be faced. This time the challenge is not to fight to survive, but to fight to win the final victory for the good cause. Once again, what is demanded from us all is something more than courage and endurance. CBS World News, which is bringing you the latest information from the French invasion beaches, will interrupt our programs immediately to broadcast any news or special programs from abroad. Bachelor's children, usually presented at this time over most of these stations by the makers of Wonder Bread, was canceled today.
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At the moment, we are presenting a musical program, but CBS World News, which is bringing you the latest information from the French invasion beaches, will interrupt this program immediately to broadcast any news or special programs from abroad. 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
1: And at the bay of the mouth of the Seine River and in the vicinity of Harfleur, near the tip of the Cotentin Peninsula. The Germans claimed 6 divisions of parachute and airborne troops were landed at various inland points along this 100-mile stretch of coastline. Enemy dispatches make the usual propaganda claim that some of these elements were wiped out, but they admit heavy fighting by the airborne units is still in progress in some areas. A late German broadcast admits further that reinforcements are still pouring in. Behind these successes, which were launched this morning with General Eisenhower's ringing slogan, "Nothing less than full victory," is a story of massive sea and air operations. A fleet of 11,000 planes screened the naval armada of 4,000 ships and several thousand smaller craft. In 8 hours from midnight onward, 10,000 tons of bombs rocked the French coast. Shells from 640 naval rifles fired at point-blank range destroyed enemy forts and gun positions. German resistance was fierce, but nowhere did it reach the proportions which had been expected. In the first few hours, only 50 German fighter planes opposed an Allied tactical air force of 2,500 planes. Enemy naval resistance was sporadic and appeared concentrated near Le Havre and Cherbourg. Most of the German coast artillery had been, in Winston Churchill's words, quelled before the landing barges hit the beach. Since I started this report, a bulletin has been received from London saying the German High Command said tonight that great enemy formations approached the coast of northern France between Calais and Dunkirk this morning. The great struggle on the northern coast of France has begun. A Nazi broadcast quoted the High Command. Now, in the time remaining, I'll list some of the points of the areas mentioned in previous German broadcasts during the day. They fit into a plausible pattern and give the most consecutive picture of what has been going on. The most westerly landings appear to have taken place in the islands of Guernsey and Jersey, which have been used by the Germans as observation posts off the bay of Mont-Saint-Michel and the Cotentin Peninsula. At the tip of the Cotentin Peninsula lies one of the two major harbors of northern France, the port of Cherbourg. Germans say flotillas of E-boats have been engaged during the day with large Allied naval forces in that area. 15 miles southeast of Cherbourg is the seaside village of Saint-Vaast-la-Hogue, where the Germans also claim to have inflicted casualties on Allied landing forces. A few miles farther south at the base of the peninsula is the town of Grandcamp. At this point, the Germans admit a penetration which threatens the town of Isigny on the main highway from Caen to Cherbourg. 35 miles east of Grandcamp is Arromanches, where Allied troops using tanks have apparently gained a foothold and are attempting to drive inland toward the town of Bayeux, which also lies on the main highway leading west from Caen. The next point to the east mentioned by the Germans is Ouistreham. Indications are that Allied landing forces in this area are attempting to close the pincers on Caen from the east.
2: From the CBS studios in Washington, you have been listening to Joseph C. Harsh and Bill Costello of CBS World News. 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
3: Something to talk about, usually presented at this time by the Cudahy Packing Company over some of these stations, will not be heard today. 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